0: It's nominating General Jenny Carignan for chair of the alliance's military committee. If selected, she would serve as Secretary General Mark Rutte's main advisor on military affairs. Carignan would continue as Canada's chief of defense staff during the selection process for the role with NATO. That's your World This Hour. 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
1: Hi, I'm Sarah Penton in Kelowna. You're listening to CBC Radio 1, and this is Radio West. Coming up on the program this hour, Music City, Montreal. As the Canadians continue their quest for hockey's top prize, music columnist Dan Tate takes us through why Montreal's music scene is considered so legendary. Also later on the program, a BC man lucky to be alive after spending 2 days trapped, pinned upside down in his truck. We'll bring you that story coming up on Radio West. Right now in Kelowna at 5:05 Pacific, 6:05 in the Mountain Time Zone. Those clouds are starting to clear on out. We're sitting at 22 degrees. It's getting windier, though. The north winds at 30, gusting to 45 kilometers an hour. 24 degrees in Kamloops, Prince George. A beautiful sunny afternoon, and it's 18. Some light rain in Prince Rupert and 10 degrees. And in Dawson Creek, sunny and 18. Let's head next to Robert Zimmerman for some of the day's news headlines.
2: Sarah, BC's tourism and sports minister is disputing the estimated cost of hosting the FIFA World Cup. Ferry Creek anti-logging protesters have won an appeal against a court ruling that denied the certification of their proposed class action lawsuit. And a BC man is being treated for dehydration after spending 2 days trapped upside down in his truck. More BC news coming up at the bottom of the hour.
1: Gosh, what a story. Thank you very much, Robert Zimmerman, in our Vancouver newsroom. Dana Kelly right here in Kelowna as a guy rides his bike by with a stuffed animal on the front of his bicycle. You never know what you're going to see outside.
3: You absolutely never know. I've seen a wedding party go past. We regularly see people in their bathing suits.
1: See people in their birthday suits.
3: Oh, seen that. See people driving the wrong way down the one way. There's a whole slew of things that you can see, but my favorite thing to do is actually watch the birds pop in and out of the little holes in the building across the street.
1: Yeah.
3: It's actually quite entertaining.
1: Yeah, there's two birds' nests and two different holes in there. Are they woodpeckers, you said? One of them looks like a woodpecker.
3: I think the woodpecker made the holes, but now I think it's the starlings that are living there.
1: You're much more of a bird expert than I am. Mm. But yes, there's one actually poking his head out right now. He's looking at us. He's like, are you talking about us?
3: Yeah.
1: Yes, we are.
3: It is entertaining.
1: It is. And summer has only not even started.
3: Nope.
1: In the meantime, speaking of roads, how are things looking so far elsewhere besides 243 Lawrence?
3: I'm going to take one of our old-timey sayings and say tickety-boo again, because things are looking pretty good on the roads right now. If you have anything you want us to pass along the message, give us a call at 1-855-222-5775 or send an email at radiowest@cbc.ca and we will pass it along.
1: Thank you very much, Dana Kelly.
3: Welcome.
1: Well, it is Wednesday and it is time to talk music with our weekly music columnist, Dan Tate. This week, with the Montreal Canadiens entering into the NHL's Eastern Conference Final, Dan's taking us through one of Canada's most iconic music cities, Montreal. Hey, Dan.
4: Hi, Sarah. How you doing?
1: I'm well. How are you holding up during these playoffs? I know you're a Sens fan. Are you, have you converted? Are you cheering for the Montreal Canadiens right now? Or?
4: Straight to the heart.
1: Sorry.
4: That's okay. That's okay. Well, it's funny because the Montreal Victoire are playing the Ottawa Charge right now as we speak. And I'm not really a Habs fan because there's a pretty deep-seated rivalry between Ottawa and Montreal, but, you know.
1: So you were cheering for Buffalo then, is what you're saying? Cheering for Carolina
4: sure
1: now?
4: I sure was. But I mean, we were, Aiden and I watched together, and on Monday night when Alex Newhook's knuckle puck found its way into the net in overtime, in game seven, we couldn't help but get excited, you know? It's Montreal's last Canadian team standing in the playoffs, and it got me thinking about the whole city. I've had a lot of great times in Montreal, and it's long been a sports city, but it's also been an art city, too.
1: Excellent tie-in, because Montreal really does have, you know, really a legendary reputation for music, hey?
4: It does. It does. And as I mentioned, growing up in the Ottawa Valley, Montreal really felt magical for me. It was only a couple of hours away from us, so I got to see a lot of shows. I went to Vans Warped Tour there, and a lot of those Montreal bands, as they were coming up, they would tour through Ottawa over and over again. And if you're a Canadian artist of any kind, not just musicians, Montreal really looms large in our minds.
1: So where does Montreal's reputation for music come from?
4: It actually goes back over 100 years, Sarah. So way back in the 1920s, Montreal became a major jazz hub during the American Prohibition era. Montreal had this booming nightlife, so there were tons of musicians that crossed the border to perform in Montreal. And then later in the 40s and 50s, my favorite pianist of all time, Oscar Peterson, he honed his craft in those very Montreal clubs. And that's all when the city's musical identity really started to take shape.
1: And there's so much, you know, creative energy kind of baked into the walls of those old buildings, hey?
4: Oh, you can feel it. There sure is. And Montreal's always really rewarded artistic risk and originality more than many other music cities. It's bilingual, it's eclectic. Historically, it's been at the forefront of a lot of cultural movements. It's also historically been more affordable for artists to live in the city. And this combination really creates the ideal environment for experimentation.
1: And tell us more about the experimentation, because, you know, of course, every Montreal artist has their own flavor, right?
4: They sure do. Montreal's always seemed to produce really distinct artists. So, like, back in the 80s, Montreal's synth pop and new wave scenes produced bands like Men Without Hats, who blew up in the early 80s with Safety Dance. That's a throwback tune. If you haven't seen the video, go check it out after this column. And in 1981, at just 13 years old, Céline Dion releases her very first album, and she has her first television appearance. Then over the years, you get groups like Brand Van 3000, Chromeo, Godspeed You Black Emperor, The Planet Smashers, all these wildly different projects that somehow just make perfect sense coming out of Montreal.
1: Didn't April Wine come out of Montreal?
4: They sure did. April Wine, they were formed out on the East Coast, but in 1970, not long after they started, they moved to Montreal with only their instruments in their cases and $100. And that's really where their career began. And that story, it repeats itself over and over. I feel like we have an artist in our lives who's either dreamed of moving to Montreal or has actually done the thing and made the move.
1: And I have to admit, though, like, I think a lot of people, me included, associate Montreal really strong with the, you know, the indie rock bands that came out like in the 2000s, hey?
4: That is one of my favorite eras in Canadian music history. As a millennial, I was coming up when all those bands were exploding. If you were a young music fan like me in Canada back then, Montreal felt a little like the center of the universe, and much of it centered around the Mile End neighborhood. Cheaper apartments, rehearsal spaces everywhere, and many artists living in the same area. And all of a sudden, there's the Arcade Fire, there's Stars, there's the Sam Roberts Band, Wolf Parade, the Deers, the Stills, all emerging at the same time.
1: Yeah, it was certainly an era to remember.
4: It sure was. It was my favorite. And all of those bands really felt earnest. It was, you know, big emotional music, big arrangements, lots of collaboration and experimentation. And many of those bands are still going today.
1: And so what does the scene look like now?
4: It's still evolving. It's still Montreal. So there's a beautiful, thriving scene out there in Montreal. Montreal hip-hop artist Fred's is really catching fire right now. No Bro, an all-female rock powerhouse, they took the 2025 Juno for Rock Album of the Year. And of course, we can't do this column without mentioning the microtonal darlings of the algorithm right now. Angine de Poitrine are everywhere you look these days. They're actually from Saguenay, Quebec, which is north of Quebec City. But Montreal is a big part of their story.
1: And Montreal's music story is still unfolding, I think it's safe to say, though, hey?
4: It sure is. Creatives have always gravitated toward Montreal, and I think they always will. This Canadiens run through the playoffs really had me thinking about the scene, and it made me think about, you know, all of our music cities. Music cities are places where people don't just support the music, but they live and breathe it just like their sports teams. So when the Habs are winning, the whole city feels electric. You could see it in those visuals on that Game 7 win the other night. And then as that happens, there's bands and DJs and creators performing all over the city.
1: And so you and I were talking a little bit earlier about ideas, you know, for other things we can talk about on the call and maybe other series. And I don't know, maybe a series on Canadian music cities could be in the future. Hey,
4: I was thinking exactly that as I was putting this column together. You know, there's Halifax, there's Hamilton and St. Catharines, Winnipeg, Vancouver, Toronto, and they all have their own sounds and their own personalities and histories. So I would love to do that on our Wednesday afternoons once per month throughout the summer. I'd love to highlight a Canadian music city.
1: Love it. You know, I'm going to pitch Winnipeg.
4: Yeah, Winnipeg's up there for me. I've got a lot of Winnipeg stories.
1: Absolutely. Me too. Okay, so you always have a music pick for us every week. What do you got?
4: I do. I have a pick and a great story with, you know, Montreal attached to this one. So the last time I was in Montreal, I was touring with my old folk duo, Tiger Moon, and we played at a club on Rue Sainte-Catherine called L'Escorif. And after the show, we met a musician who was having a brutal night. Her band's U.S. touring visa had just been canceled, which meant the whole tour was off. And so we got to talking, and I followed this band ever since. And that musician was none other than Badlands Jazz, Jasmine Collette of Blue Moon Marquee. And years later, they've won a Juno, multiple Maple Blues Awards, and they become one of Canada's great roots acts. So this track, it's a fantastic collaboration between Blue Moon Marquee and the Northern Cree singers of Meskwakis, Alberta. It's called Get Your Feathers Ready, and it absolutely rips.
1: All right, Dan, thanks so much for this.
4: Thank you, Sarah.
1: That's Dan Tate, our music columnist here on Radio West.

0: That is Put Your Feathers On. That's the Blue Moon Marquee and Northern Cree Singers. And Put Your Feathers On. That's our music columnist Dan Tate's pick this week. If you have any suggestions for cities you'd like Dan to take us, give us a musical tour through, let us know. 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Well, up next, the United States has formally indicted former Cuban President Raul Castro. It's the latest effort by U.S. President Donald Trump to ratchet up pressure against Cuba and its communist regime, which his administration would like to see collapse. Raul Castro is 94. He's been indicted for ordering in 1996 the downing in international waters of American civilian planes operated by Cuban exiles. John Kirk is a professor emeritus of Latin American studies at Dalhousie University, and we reached him in Halifax.
1: Hi, Sarah.
0: What do you make of this timing of this indictment?
1: Oh, it's interesting. I think it's the fact that this is related to something that took place 30 years ago makes people wonder why now. In some ways, the killing of four people by the Cubans reminds me very much of the more than 200 who've been killed in the so-called narco lunches by the Trump administration of the coast in Central America. The 200 people killed compared to the four people killed gives interesting food for thought. What happened in 1996 is interesting, and most people have seemed to have forgotten the plot. Brothers to the Rescue was a Cuban exile group that started off by doing humanitarian work, helping people who were rafters to Miami leaving Cuba. Then it became very political, and they overflew Havana many times, dropping leaflets, encouraging the people of Havana to rise up and overthrow the government, bring about regime change. The Cuban government sort of said, please don't do that. It's offensive. The U.S. government also suggested that they not do it, and the Federal Aviation Administration condemned, and I quote, further taunting of the Cuban government, unquote. The State Department referred to the flagrant violations by this group, but they continued. And then the Cubans sort of said, listen, if you do it again, we're going to shoot you down. And they did. What was interesting was that at the time, the U.S. condemned the attack but didn't pursue any criminal charges. Move forward 30 years, and suddenly it becomes an important event. Why? Well, I think that it's what I see is death by a thousand cuts. This is the U.S. trying to bring about regime change by following a long litany of activities designed to bring about concern, frustration, worry in Cuba. You might have seen that the Trump 2 weeks ago talked about parking the world's largest aircraft carrier in front of 100 meters from shore in Havana. There have been some 30 spy plane flights over Cuba in the past 2 weeks. The fuel blockade in particular. Imagine what it's like in Cuba at the moment. There's been one tanker, oil tanker, in 4 months. The Cuban government said there's no fuel, there's no diesel, there's no gas. And what that means in terms of the societal impact is that kids are not sleeping properly because there's no fan and it's very hot in Cuba at the moment. There are no the factories aren't working, the food's not being trucked in because there's no fuel. The much vaunted healthcare system, which is very, very good beforehand, now is a disaster, and 100,000 surgeries have been postponed. 12,000 pregnant women cannot get ultrasound because there's no fuel. There's no electricity being generated. So I think that the fuel blockade, the sanctions against any foreign company that's involved in Cuba, which has affected Sherritt International, the large Canadian mining company, sanctions against any shipping line that brings in food or products to Cuba, the visit of the CIA director a week ago to read the Riot Act and demand concessions. So all of these, I think, it's a long list of psychological operations designed to cause frustration. And the Raul Castro indictment 30 years afterwards, this is the latest in a long list, Sarah.
0: Yeah, and I understand that U.S. Secretary of State Marco Rubio has a particular stake in this. Can you explain that?
1: Yeah, Marco Rubio, his family came to Cuba during the Batista years as exiles. And people often, in fact, he also suggested when he was starting his political career that his family were victims of the Castro regime. They weren't. They left in pre-Castro times during the Batista years. And he grew up in Miami. He grew up in the hotbed of frustration of Cuban exiles, demanding a return to Cuba, demanding that Raul Castro be executed, demanding that Cuba be freed as they see it. So both because of his own personal beliefs, because of the circumstances of his family living in Miami, and also as a politician. He's a professional politician whose entire life has revolved around municipal, state, and now federal politics. And as a Cuban American, he's got to prove to his constituents that he's going to follow through with what they want, which is therefore why he's so keen to bring about regime change. I think Donald Trump, by comparison, would like to see the Cuban government go. But more than anything, as in the case of Venezuela, I think that he just wants to be able to control the economy, to make money for the United States, and possibly the way he's doing in Gaza, to make profits for his family and also for his followers.
0: And what are you hearing, or what do you suspect is going on behind the scenes between Washington and Havana when it comes to any kind of reforms or concessions or even regime change?
1: I think a lot is happening, but it's unclear whether it's for real or whether it's a smokescreen. Some of the things that are happening. To have the director of the CIA fly down in a big flashy plane to sit down to talk with his Cuban counterparts, demand concessions, and also explain what the U.S. is prepared to do, that is very important, very unusual. Likewise, to have behind-the-scenes negotiations between the grandson of Raul Castro and people working with Marco Rubio, and potentially with Rubio himself, that too is very significant. The problem is whether this is for real or whether it's a smokescreen, whether Donald Trump means something he says today and then rejects it tomorrow. So it's unclear exactly what is for real and what isn't.
0: And so what will you be watching for in the coming weeks?
1: A few things, both domestically and internationally. Domestically, the level of social frustration, which has risen in recent weeks. If you can't put food on the table, if you can't keep your kids cool at nighttime because there's no electricity for the fans, this becomes very, very difficult. Imagine working for 3 hours with a computer, and that's all you can do. So the level of social frustration is definitely there, and there have been demonstrations of people banging pots at nighttime, demanding electricity, not demanding change of government, but demanding electricity. Another thing I'm looking to is aid, whether any aid comes in. Mexico has been remarkably generous. Five ships have brought food, four of them in official Navy ships, to Cuba from Mexico. Fuel. Russia has provided one tanker load of fuel a month ago. Will it come through? Canada's given two loads of assistance, $8.5 and $5 million. A little bit, but peanuts to come, looking at the needs of Cuba. Canada doesn't want to upset the apple cart with CUSMA negotiations starting. But Mexico has been far more courageous, and it too is a CUSMA partner, yet has been very, very, very supportive. Also, internationally, Trump's falling popularity because of the increased gas prices, the midterms that are coming up. Maybe since he's in a quagmire in Iran, maybe Cuba now looks an easy chip. I think he would be wrong to believe that, but maybe the Trump, despite protestations that he wants to help the Cuban people, might in fact be looking at doing another Venezuela or doing a full scale invasion. I doubt that will happen, but with Trump, who knows? He changes his mind so often.
0: All right, John Kirk, we'll have to leave it there. Thank you very much for walking us through where we've gotten to right now. Thank you so much for the time.
1: Glad to help, sir.
0: That's John Kirk, a professor emeritus of Latin American studies at Dalhousie University.

Well, coming up in the next half hour of the program, we will get to that amazing story of survival after a man spent 2 days trapped and pinned upside down in his truck. We'll get to that after the news at the bottom of the hour. Also, money conversations lately have been hard.

hard. Things are expensive. It's getting harder and harder for people to get by. Our money columnist, Bruce Salary, will be here to tell us why he thinks a little bit of summer spending can make all the difference when things might feel tense. He's got some reasons for us to spend a little bit of money and a whole strategy behind it. So Bruce Salary is going to join us coming up in the next half hour of the program. Right now in Kelowna, it is sunny. We've had more and more clouds moving on out. We are sitting at 22 degrees, but unfortunately the wind, I think, is what's moving them out. We've got a north wind at 30 gusting to 45 kilometers an hour. It's 24 right now in Kamloops, Prince George, 18 degrees. Prince Rupert, still a bit of light rain, and it is 10 degrees. Creston sitting at 17. Robert Zimmerman's up next with our newscast as we head towards 5:30 Pacific, 6:30 in the Mountain Time Zone.

0: This is CBC News from Vancouver. I'm Robert Zimmerman at the top of the news. Plans for a potential pipeline from Alberta to BC were top of mind as the Premier and Prime Minister Mark Carney met this morning here in Vancouver. Jessica Chung has more.
1: There's no doubt in my mind that the Prime Minister is a friend to British Columbia.
2: Premier David Eby exchanging pleasantries alongside Prime Minister Mark Carney before going into a closed-door meeting in Vancouver, while also reiterating his staunch opposition to an Alberta-BC pipeline.
1: Part of friendship is telling each other the truth, and part of the truth for British Columbia is that that development work that we're doing has to go hand-in-hand with environmental protection for the next generation, including the North Coast tanker ban.
2: And this follows Eby's criticism of Ottawa's energy deal with Alberta. Now, ahead of the meeting, Carney spoke at the Greater Vancouver Board of Trade. He was frank about his commitment to expanding Canada's energy economy, which includes the proposed pipeline.
3: If things get stalled here, we're going to be spending more time elsewhere in the country because we need to move forward.
2: Eby says he also plans to highlight BC's hard-hit softwood lumber sector, which was recently excluded from the federal government's tariff relief programs. Jessica Chung, CBC News, Vancouver.
0: BC's tourism and sports minister is disputing the estimated cost of hosting the FIFA World Cup here in Vancouver. With 3 weeks left until the event, it's still not clear just how much it will cost taxpayers. Emily Fagan has more.
4: I would not take the numbers that the PBO has provided as a fact and information.
5: That's Minister Anne Kang responding following a report from the Parliamentary Budget Officer. It estimated Canada will spend more than $1 billion to host the Games in Toronto and Vancouver. Half of that funding is from Ottawa. The other half is shared between the provincial and municipal governments.
4: It does not take into account the positive offsetting of the revenues and recoveries that we have made.
5: Critics like Carson Bindo with the Canadian Taxpayers Federation says the lack of financial transparency so close to the Games is unacceptable.
6: It certainly looks like the provincial government has handed FIFA a blank check signed by the taxpayers.
5: Kang says the province will announce the estimated cost of the Games next week. Emily Fagan, CBC News, Victoria.
0: Vancouver City Council has unanimously backed a plan to make the first three levels of swimming lessons free. The proposal, pitched by Mayor Ken Sim, would prioritize access for kids aged 3 to 12. Councillor Sean Orr pressed the mayor on how the city would cover the cost, which is estimated at $420,000. Sim says staff will review the spending.
7: Considering that we've asked the park board to find $15 million in savings due to the zero means zero budget, where will we find the money for this?
8: We've already generated a lot of additional non-tax revenues through sponsorships and the learnings from the Mayor's Budget Task Force, as an example.
0: There's no timeline for city and park board staff to hammer out the details of the program. Well, some Chilliwack residents may start to see some credits on their utility bills after weeks of missed garbage pickups by the city's new contractor. Keir Junos has more.
9: In Chilliwack's community of Yarrow, Bob Mahaychuk says his garbage has been piling up for weeks. He says the city's new garbage pickup contractor, E360S, has been dropping the ball.
10: And they missed it the first time, May 1st. They were supposed to be there. They missed it the next week. And they missed it this week as well.
9: Mayor Ken Popov says the contractor will be fined for breaching their contract, anywhere between $300 per side of the street missed or $100 per residence. He says he can't put a number to how many people are impacted.
11: We want to be fair to our citizens of Chilliwack, and it's going to come by way of the fines that we're going to impose.
9: The city will explore passing that money back to residents as a credit on their utility bills. E360S didn't respond to requests for comment before broadcast, but the city said in a statement that staff illnesses and mechanical issues have led to pickup issues.
11: People get sick. You got to have coverage. So again, that's not our problem.
9: Keir Junos, CBC News, Chilliwack.
0: The latest attempted extortion victim is the president of Cricket Canada. Arvinder Khosa confirms to CBC News that his Newton home was shot at early this morning. Several bullet holes could be seen in the door, windows, and exterior of the home. Nobody was hurt. And a man has been rescued after spending 2 days trapped upside down in his vehicle. The truck had rolled down a steep embankment off a remote Forest Service road. Shelley Joyce has more.
12: He was kind of starting to lose hope after the first few days. And so I'm sure when he heard them calling out to him, he was pretty happy.
13: Missing for 2 days, trapped in his vehicle upside down, an Adams Lake man is lucky to be alive after rolling down a steep embankment on a Forest Service road near Chase, northeast of Kamloops. Jennifer Pooley is with the Adams Lake Indian Band. She says relatives went out to search when the man had been missing for 2 days, and that's when they spotted his vehicle.
12: There for probably about 2 days, pinned in the vehicle. Upside down, actually. So no water. No, he was
13: a precarious rescue involved several fire departments and the RCMP. The man in his early 30s is being treated for dehydration, and his elderly dog that he had with him at the time of the rollover, well, he's been found.
12: He was worried about his dog first thing. He's, you know, that's what he was asking for. And the dog is fine, and he's home now waiting for his owner to come back.
13: Shelley Joyce, CBC News, Kamloops.
0: And that's the CBC News from Vancouver.
14: Thanks so much, Robert Zimmerman, on our news desk on this Wednesday afternoon. It's time to turn now to the weather forecast with Darius Manavi. Hey, Darius.
15: Hello.
14: How's the forecast looking?
15: Well, we have some more sunshine on the way tomorrow, but in many places it does. We do see some cloud building in through the day, especially in the south. Risk of thunderstorms significantly lower tomorrow in the southeast, although the central interior may see a storm or two pop up. Severity not expected to be too high, though. And besides that, some precipitation breaking into the northwest, maybe the north coast. It could come down as low as the central coast as well, but there I would expect just some pretty quick and light showers if we see much of anything at all. In the south, let's just dive in. In the southern interior tonight, temperatures around 5 degrees, except 2 in the boundary region. Tomorrow we go up to about 23 across the board with some cloud building in through the day. Most places will probably see mainly cloudy skies by around noon, but some places will get the sun a little bit longer in the south, and then temperatures continue to climb into Friday across the south, and most of BC, actually. In the southeast, about 4 degrees overnight tonight, going up to 22 in the West Kootenay and Revelstoke, 18 in the East Kootenay and Golden. Thunderstorms tonight possible in the Kootenays, not expected to return tomorrow. We'll see some cloud build in through the day in most of the southeast, but I'd say the East Kootenay probably most likely to stay on the sunnier side. In the central interior, 5 degrees overnight, going up to 17 or 18 tomorrow. And again, we have that risk of a thunderstorm coming in the afternoon and into the evening. If we do see it pop up, again, not expected to be too severe, but the chance of storms is very much there. And in the central interior, I wouldn't expect to see much sunshine tomorrow. If you get any, it would probably be early in the morning, but I frankly doubt it. In this Peace region and up in the far northeast around Fort Nelson, around 8 degrees tonight, going up to 21 tomorrow, mainly cloudy in the Peace, mix of sun and cloud up in Fort Nelson. In the northwest, 2 degrees tonight, going up to 14 tomorrow with some periods of rain. And for the north and central coast, 8 degrees overnight, going up to 14 tomorrow for the north coast inland and the central coast by the water. A little bit warmer in the central coast inland, a little bit cooler for the north coast by the water. And we see some showers or periods of rain coming in and out tonight and into tomorrow, but we should be dry by Friday.
14: And it's a Wildlife Wednesday where we get to have a fun fact about some wildlife, often suggested by a listener. But today we're talking about a plant.
15: That's right. I'm stretching the definition a little bit.
14: Okay.
15: It's wild and it is alive. So, you know, not the typical definition of wildlife, but close enough. Also, its nickname has an animal in it. We're talking about a plant called that is sometimes referred to as the chameleon vine. And it is so cool that I were breaking tradition to cover it anyway. This comes from a listener to On the Coast, Vancouver's afternoon radio show, suggests Sheila Pratt.

0: The vines of the plant have often been used in basketry and rope making for a very long time by the locals. The berries it produces are edible. But all of this is kind of secondary to the coolest thing about this plant, yeah, which is that it can grow on all kinds of different host plants native to the area it's from in Chile and Argentina. And depending on what plant it's growing on, it will change the shape of its leaves to blend in with that host plant. This is very cool. It's a great technique that a lot of plants use. They evolve to look like another plant. So if you're a harmless plant, it can be really helpful for you to look like another plant that might be toxic or otherwise not something that a herbivore or an insect would want to eat. And so many plants evolve to look like a more harmful plant, even if they're not harmful themselves. The Boquilla plant, though, is the only one we know that is able to change the shape of its leaves to mimic all kinds of different plants based on the one that it's growing near, which is very, very cool. And the listener who wrote in about it, Sheila Pratt, I asked her what first caught her attention, and this is what she had to say.
1: Well, just because it's so unusual, it imitates the plants that it's next to. Scientists had thought it perhaps was because of some chemical that was being released from the plant that it was imitating, or there were other possibilities. But they put a plastic plant next to it, and it replicated the plastic plant.
0: Where did you first hear about it?
1: I read about in a book called The Light Eaters by Zoe Schlanger. I find books like that just an absolute page-turner.
0: You were the first person who's ever written in to suggest a plant. Can I ask why you chose one over an animal?
1: Well, because we don't understand how it works, and we think we know everything. One day, scientists will figure out how the Boquilla plant works. But for right now, it's just a curiosity.
0: And I will say, my curiosity was piqued. So I did a little bit of research. That plastic plant thing she mentioned, very cool, and cast some doubt on some of the theories about how this is possible. Because some of the things that have been thrown around before was this idea that maybe there's actual transfer of genes between the Boquilla plant and whatever host it's growing on, via microbes. They would actually exchange genetic material. There was also the idea that, you know, trees, plants will put off these organic molecules, volatile organic compounds, and maybe the Boquilla plant was sensing those, and then based on whatever compounds it was sensing, it would then change the shape of its leaves, which would match the host plant. But the idea that it can also mimic a plastic plant kind of throws those things into question and makes some researchers think maybe they're able to actually, quote unquote, see the host plant and mimic the shape of its leaves, which is not out of the question. There are plants that can react to visual stimulation, optical stimulation, but definitely a little bit more out there. That paper that did the plastic plant experiment, very cool, won an Ig Nobel Prize, but also had met with some skepticism by some scientists.
2: Yeah, interesting stuff. Well, thanks so much for diving into it for us, Darius.
0: Thank you.
2: Darius Manavi with our weather forecast, as well as a Wildlife Wednesday fun fact about a plant. If you have any suggestions, Darius loves to get ideas from our listeners about animals or from the world of nature. Let us know. I'll pass along to Darius and he'll probably give you a call. 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Right now in Dease Lake, it is 9 degrees. Dawson Creek sitting at 18. Fort St. John is 17 degrees and it's 20 in Fort Nelson. Bella Coola's at 19 degrees. Dodge and Gids is 11. There's a bit of light rain in Prince Rupert and it's 10 degrees. Raining and 11 in Stewart. It's 17 in Smithers and Terrace is 16. A fair bit warmer further inland. Prince George sitting at 17 degrees, as is Williams Lake. We have 19s in Quesnel and in Mackenzie, 13 degrees in Kamloops. Blue River's at 18. It's 22 in Merritt, 25 in Ashcroft. Salmon Arm is at 20 and it's 26 in Lytton. Sparwood is the cold spot in the province at 6.5 degrees with a bit of light rain. Not as cold as the cold spot in the country, though. Alert Bay, Nunavut, minus 11. Really broad range of temperatures in the Kootenays. Cranbrook at 10 degrees. Heading over to Castlegar, though, it's 22. It's also 22 in Warfield, and we have 20 ones in Nelson and over in Grand Forks. Creston at 17 degrees. It's also 17 in Golden. Revelstoke's at 19. 24 degrees in Asuyas and Penticton and in Kelowna. We've got a mix of sun and cloud and we are at 22 degrees.

0: Well, a British Columbia man is recovering in the hospital after being trapped in his vehicle for 2 days. RCMP say he was rescued yesterday along a remote Forest Service road near Chase, about 60 kilometers northeast of Kamloops. He was driving on May 17th when his truck went off the road and rolled down a steep embankment. Jennifer Pooley is the Natural Resources Administrative Officer with the Adams Lake Indian Band, which was involved in the rescue. Here she is speaking with the CBC's Shelley Joyce.
1: He's the son of one of our field techs, is actually also family. So when we heard that he hadn't checked in with anybody for 2 days, you know, naturally the family got worried, but we were at work also. So the field techs all went out to go and look for him. So that's just kind of something that we do in the community when anything like this happens, or if there's anybody needing assistance, they all just jump to go help. So they all got together, went in different directions and looking for him. They had a kind of an inkling, I guess, just to kind of stop and take a look when they were at the bottom of the hill, because there's that little, there's like a little crater there that usually pools up. And so they stopped, took a look, saw a tire off in the distance. And so he thought he should probably take a better look. So he did. And he just happened to see like a glimpse of the truck and the color of the truck that he was in. So he spotted him right away, called out. And I believe that they heard him call back. So he got on the phone right away with me, told me that they needed an ambulance or wanted to call 911. And then as soon as he got off the phone, they went down to go check what was, I guess, his condition. So I got on the phone with 911, called them. My son is actually also, he was sitting there with me, and he's part of the Adams Lake and fire department. Mm-hmm. Yeah, I guess they, between all that communication, the fire department was deployed out there as well. And then they had search and rescue and police and ambulance, everybody there. There was a lot of people on site to help. So
2: it's pretty incredible. So tell me about the young man. Is he okay?
1: Yes, he's stable now, which is really amazing, because he was there for probably about 2 days. Pinned in the vehicle, upside down, actually. So, yeah.
2: No water?
1: No water. No, he was very dehydrated, and they had to, he's in the trauma unit right now, but he's, you know, they're just trying to, get him to get fluids and feed him slowly and make sure there's no, I guess, irreparable damage. So
2: I can't imagine what would have been going through his head at that time.
1: He was kind of starting to kind of, I think, lose hope after the first few days. And so I'm sure when he heard them calling out to him, he was pretty happy. His little dog was with him when it happened. His dog is fairly old. I guess he was worried about his dog first thing. That's what he was asking for. And so they kind of took a look around the area to see if they could see the dog. They went back up this morning to actually go look, just to kind of, you know, ease his mind. Somebody had left a note on the gate there that they found the dog. So they called, and it was actually the dog. And the dog is fine, and he's home now waiting for his owner to come back. So.
0: Wow, what a story. That's Jennifer Pooley speaking to the CBC Shelley Joyce about an amazing rescue in the BC interior this week. You can find more on the story on our website, cbc.ca/BC Interior. Well, let's get to some music next. Our friends over at CBC Music are suggesting this is one you need to hear. Broken Social Scene has brand new music out. This is Only the Good I Keep.

0: as Broken Social Scene and brand new music, Only the Good I Keep. Well, up next on the program, numbers matter in personal finances. And the news yesterday from Statistics Canada shows what most of us already knew, prices were up. So today, money columnist Bruce Sellery is here to talk about the numbers, yes, but also give us some advice that goes beyond the numbers. Bruce is the CEO of the nonprofit credit counseling agency Credit Canada, and we reached him in Toronto.
1: Hi.
0: So what did you make of the inflation numbers, Bruce?
2: Pretty much as expected. So March was 2.4%, April was 2.8%. If there's any good news, and I'm stretching a bit here, it's that some economists expected the inflation number to exceed 3%, which it didn't. Gas prices were up almost 30% year over year, and the number would have been higher had it not been for the removal of the excise tax on fuel. Food inflation actually pulled back a bit from 4% in March to 3.5% in April. But it's important to note that these percentages represent price increases. The increase slowed ever so slightly in April. It doesn't mean that prices declined. The Bank of Canada will make its next rate announcement on June 10th, and it seems likely that they will stand pat on rates at this point because inflation isn't so broadly felt across other parts of the economy that they're going to have to act.
0: Okay, and summer just around the corner. Any words of money wisdom you have as folks maybe gear down a little bit, look forward to relaxing?
2: Yeah, shift to a positive focus. I have gotten very tired of myself these last couple of weeks. Yes, there has been a lot of bad news that affects your personal finances, and it's my job to bring some insight on what all that means. But come on, I have become a bit of a fun sponge, soaking up all the fun. So it is time to shift to a positive focus. So here's an idea for you. Mm-hmm. The quality of your life in the present is a function of the future that you're living into. And you think about it, you've got some dreaded task you have to do. On the days you have something to look forward to afterwards, a meal, a TV show, time with friends or family, it's a little bit easier. And I believe that the ability to look forward to something is a skill. It isn't a reflection of your reality. It's not your temperament. It is a skill that you can learn, just like any other skill.
0: All right, how do you learn said skill?
2: Practice. So first, identify things that are already in your future that you're looking forward to. So for example, in July, my dad and stepmother are hosting Celebration. It is a tradition that dates back many decades. There are t-shirts, there are special desserts. We all sing Johnny Appleseed. And the skill is not planning the event. I just show up. The skill is in putting Celebration front and center, top of mind. I actually have a piece of paper that includes a list of things that I'm looking forward to. Literally, I write them down. So I encourage people to write their own list. Maybe you've got a vacation booked. Maybe there's a street festival that you always go to. The second part of the skill is in brainstorming new things to look forward to. Literally, writing more things down on that list. Why? Because the quality of your life in the present is a function of the future that you're living into. And these could be experiences, events, books, movies. AI can be a big help here. You're like, I live in the Okanagan. I like to do X and Y. My budget is this. Give me a list of 5 things to look forward to. Then put that street festival or whatever it is into your calendar. You might also brainstorm people you would look forward to seeing. Like, who's your guaranteed good time friend? And if you don't have one, you need to go shopping for new friends. New friends, because everybody needs at least one guaranteed good time friend, right? They don't all have to be that, but you need one.
0: I bet you're the guaranteed good time friend for many people.
2: For some people, I probably am.
0: I love that. But okay, these are all great ideas for life happiness in general, but you're our money columnist as well. So how does all this connect, Bruce?
2: Because I'm going to recommend you spend money on some of these things. Now, some of our listeners are listening while driving. Put your hands at 10 and 2 and do not veer off the road. They're like, what has happened to Bruce? What's going on? Why is he speaking like this? It doesn't have to be a big amount. But remember, life is meant to be lived. Money is meant to be spent. Money is a great tool to enable the living of a great life. And the pitfall is that sometimes people don't spend or they spend their money on things that don't deliver what they actually want. Maybe in the short term, sure, who doesn't love takeout? We crave instant gratification more today than at any other time in history. But maybe takeout tonight isn't what does it for you. Maybe an event to look forward to in a couple of weeks is a more effective way of using the money tool. So what I'm saying is not just spend. What I'm saying is be intentional about spending. And in particular, spend some money on some things that will occur in the future so you can look forward to them in the present.
0: And what does the research say on this?
2: It's really compelling. It fits under this broad area called positive psychology. And now I am immediately suspicious of that phrase because it sounds so woo-woo and abstract. But in practice, the data is clear. One concept is called proactive coping. And the research shows that looking forward to things can act as a cortisol buffer. So when you activate the brain's reward centers using positive visualization, you can reduce your nervous system's fight or flight response. So book something now for the future. Delay gratification. Microdose future joy. Don't wait for the capital V vacation. Just plan a coffee with a friend. And finally, talk about it. When you talk about things that you're looking forward to, you can actually visualize the future, which amplifies that emotional benefit. Work this question into every conversation you have. And Sarah, I'm asking you this for realsies. Mm-hmm. What is one specific thing you are looking forward to this summer?
0: Going to Parksville.
2: Oh, fantastic. Vancouver Island, yes. Gorgeous. Love it. So let's everybody write our list. Lots and lots of things. Lots of things on the list. Some will have a dollar sign attached. Some won't. Write out that list.
0: Love it. Love it. Gosh, that's only just the beginning. I can't wait to get this list started. Bruce, thank you so much for this.
2: You're welcome.
0: That's Bruce Ellery, our money columnist here on Radio West. I'm going to start writing that list right now. Thanks so much for spending part of your afternoon with us here on the program. We're back with you tomorrow at 4:05 Pacific, 5:05 in the Mountain Time Zone. Don't forget to check out the CBC Listen page if you want to hear any of our local shows. Let's chat again tomorrow.
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1: 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Your World Tonight is coming up next. Then, in half an hour, it's As It Happens.
6: Hi, I'm Chris Howden. We'll talk to a resident of the community in Congo that's at the heart of the ongoing Ebola outbreak. He tells us about the fear people in Bunia are feeling and what he and his own family are doing to try to stay safe.
7: If things get stalled here... We're going to be spending more time elsewhere.
8: When I think about what I'm hoping for out of this meeting, it's a fair share for British Columbia of federal investment.
9: The Prime Minister and the BC Premier grapple over faster investment and environmental protection in the shadow of Mark Carney's deal to move Alberta closer to a West Coast pipeline. This is Your World Tonight. I'm Stephanie Skenderis. Also on the program...
10: They're looking for the average rate of about $513 Canadian for a hotel room. What people are being expected to pay and what people are willing to pay, there's a gap there. So you're going to have to see some right sizing in terms of pricing.
9: Some tourism operators and analysts question if it's all worth it, as new numbers suggest the FIFA World Cup will cost governments across Canada $1 billion. It's a closed-door meeting that either opened a lot of opportunities or caused a new rift in BC's relationship with Ottawa. After weeks of tough talk over pipeline politics, Premier David Eby and Prime Minister Mark Carney held crucial talks today in Vancouver. Marina von Stackelberg reports on the face-to-face and the potential fallout.
11: On a day like today... In a province like this, in this setting, you can't help but be optimistic and positive.
12: Mark Carney stands next to BC Premier David Eby, with Vancouver's scenic harbour and mountains behind them, as the Prime Minister tries to put a sunnier view ahead of them. The pair met for the first time since Carney signed another deal with Alberta. It sets out the timeline to build an oil pipeline straight through Eby's province.
13: And there's no doubt in my mind but that the Prime Minister is a friend to British Columbia.
3: And an important part of friendship is telling each other the truth.
12: Eby says the truth for BC is that Canada's big development projects must still protect the environment. That includes keeping the ban on oil tanker traffic along BC's north coast. Eby has accused Carney of playing favorites with Alberta Premier Danielle Smith by, quote, rewarding bad behavior, prioritizing the pipeline for a premier who he says threatens to leave the country.
3: What I'm hoping for out of this meeting, it's a fair share for British Columbia of federal investment that the Prime Minister is committed to for this country.
13: I think I should say a few words about our recent agreement with Alberta.
12: Carney also made his pipeline pitch to BC business leaders. He says it won't go ahead without Alberta following through on carbon capture commitments. And
13: British Columbians should share substantial economic and financial benefits from projects that include or impact them.
12: But the Prime Minister was also clear about the path ahead if BC doesn't get on board.
7: If things get stalled here, we're going to be spending more time elsewhere in the country because we need to move forward.
14: This interprovincial squabbling is unproductive.
12: Martha Hall Findlay, a former Liberal MP and past executive at Calgary-based oil company Suncor Energy, says Ottawa doesn't need British Columbia's green light.
14: That's not actually how the Constitution works. That said, of course, we collectively would rather have any of these projects be collaborative and with folks on board.
12: But many First Nations in BC say they still aren't part of the conversation. Marilyn Slett, president of BC Coastal First Nations, says her group remains firm in not wanting any oil tanker traffic on the sensitive BC North Coast.
15: And no offer of equity or ownership will change our position.
12: Carney has promised no pipeline will go ahead without respecting the government's constitutional obligation to consult Indigenous peoples. Marina von Stackelberg, CBC News, Ottawa.
9: BC's premier has dismissed Alberta's pipeline plan, calling it a fantasy with no private backer. Instead, Eby points to other so-called nation-building projects his province has sent to the Carney government that are shovel-ready. Let's bring in senior business correspondent Peter Armstrong with more. Peter, let's start with the major projects office. Where are we with that?
16: I mean, it's moving along, right? Prime Minister Mark Carney broke ground at that mine in Quebec just yesterday. There's this huge mining project in Saskatchewan that should actually be producing copper sometime this summer. But Stephanie, the core promise was that Canada would move at, quote, speeds not seen in generations. And so far, at least, we've seen a lot of agreements. But, you know, critics say it's pretty clear that we're still moving at the speed of government, which is not particularly fast.
9: We just heard from Marina von Stackelberg, David Eby, saying he wants to make sure British Columbia gets what he calls a fair share. Is BC getting a fair share?
16: Look, BC is far and away the biggest hub for these projects. It has more plans and more projects sent to the major projects office than any other province, right? Two huge LNG projects, that North Coast transmission line, a multi-billion dollar expansion of the Red Chris mine, which is way up on the border of BC and Alaska. Then there's this pipeline out of Alberta, at least the proposal for it. And, you know, you hear David Eby talk about how important BC is and how big of a part of the major projects pie BC is getting. So it's understandable people in Alberta tend to bristle when they hear him talking about making sure the province gets its fair share.
9: We also heard Mark Carney say if things get stalled in BC, that Ottawa will be looking elsewhere. What does he mean by that?
16: Well, I think that's something that you can frankly see for yourself, right? Capital is drawn like water downstream. It follows the path of least resistance. And look at just how easily and how quickly the latest version of the Keystone Pipeline expansion to the United States has moved ahead. And compare that to the idea of building a pipeline to BC's West Coast. The one to BC would give Canada the most leverage. It would give Canada the most benefit and would sort of get more Canadian oil to international markets. But it's also the most difficult. It's the most expensive. It's the most politically risky. Building a pipeline to the U.S. will only make Canada more reliant on the American economy, more beholden to U.S. interests. But we've built a system that has made that one easier and the other one more difficult.
9: What are you watching for next?
16: I think what everybody's watching for is just the conversion from talk to actual delivering of ideas. And as I say, we saw that announcement yesterday. We'll see a mine open this summer. They'll need to do more of that, if only to prove to international markets and international investors that this is the way things are going, that we are moving ahead and getting more projects done than we used to.
9: Peter, thank you.
16: Yeah, you bet.
9: Senior business correspondent Peter Armstrong in Toronto. The FIFA World Cup is less than a month away, and according to a new report, hosting 13 games could cost Canadian taxpayers more than $1 billion. Now, questions are growing about whether the payoff for the tourism industry will match the price tag. Sheehan Desjardins reports.
17: Front desk to Bellman, assist us at the front desk, please.
18: Hotel X in downtown Toronto has been preparing for the World Cup for years. Smack dab beside the field, management anticipated a much bigger rush. Less than a month out.
19: No nights are sold out yet, and I don't think that demand has been there yet. We're still holding out hope, but if it was anything like Taylor Swift, we would have had all the rooms in a long time ago.
18: Because of road closures linked to the tournament, people have to book a minimum two-night stay on game days, according to Matt Black, the hotel's director of marketing and partnerships. He says bookings are trickling in, but not at the volume they expected.
19: You have a lot of variables, a lot of factors that are new for this particular World Cup. A, it's the first time it's expanded to 48 teams. B, it's being split over three countries, 16 different cities. You have a totally different geopolitical climate right now. Gas prices, airfare, everything is taking its toll.
18: And it's not just Hotel X. Last month, the Toronto Hotel Association said FIFA canceled a slew of bookings in the city. In Vancouver, Canada's other host city, Jackie McMullen, the general manager of Times Square Suites, says they still have plenty of availability, too.
20: We're waiting. We've got a few rooms left. We'll just see how that goes.
18: And in the U.S., the American Hotel and Lodging Association reported bookings are also well below the expectation. Wayne Smith is with the Institute for Hospitality and Tourism Research at Toronto Metropolitan University.
21: The real value in the World Cup isn't actually in the games and the tourism now, it's developing tourism for the next 5-10 years. You experience this after the Olympics, where people for the next 5-10 years, oh, I'm going to go to Vancouver. It became a choice in people's brains when it may not have even thought of beforehand.
18: Not ideal for those hoping to make money now. The Parliamentary Budget Officer estimates Canadian taxpayers are shelling out more than $1 billion to host, costing all levels of government about $82 million per game. But Kelly Jackson with the tourism group at Destination Toronto agrees it will pay off.
20: Literally billions of people tune in to watch each match. And there's such an opportunity for us to inspire future travel to the city. You know, we're going to have all of these people coming to travel here, many of them first-time visitors. They're going to be spending money here on the ground.
18: And says the experience of being at the center of one of the world's biggest sporting events is a win on its own. Sheehan Desjardins, CBC News, Toronto.
9: Coming right up, a critical delay in detection. The World Health Organization now believes the deadly new strain of Ebola has circulated in Central Africa for months. Plus, Donald Trump touts the U.S. indictment of former Cuban President Raul Castro on murder charges dating back to the 90s. Later, we'll have this story.
22: I'm Nick Logan in Vancouver. 2026 is predicted to be yet another one of the hottest years on record. So why is a worst-case scenario prediction for climate change being changed?
23: Yeah, what we have here is this truly a good news, bad news story.
22: I'll explain coming up on Your World Tonight.
9: One person in Ontario is being tested for the Ebola virus. The province's health ministry says the person recently traveled to East Africa, and the testing is out of an abundance of caution. There are no confirmed cases of Ebola in Ontario. As for the outbreak in the Democratic Republic of Congo, officials say there are about 600 suspected cases and nearly 140 deaths. As Christine Birak reports, a vaccine may still be months away.
0: A man washes his hands at a border crossing in Rwanda as health workers do temperature checks. They're screening people returning from neighboring Democratic Republic of Congo, trying to stem the rising tide of Ebola cases.
2: WHO assesses the risk of the epidemic as the high at the national and regional levels and low at the global level.
0: Tedros Adhanom Ghebreyesus, Director General of the World Health Organization, has declared this outbreak a public health emergency. It's being driven by a rare strain of Ebola, not seen in more than a decade. Nearly half those infected die, and there's no vaccine for it. Officials say they're working to adapt existing vaccines, but a trial for this strain will take time.
4: So this needs to be prioritized as the most promising Bundibugyo candidate vaccine. The information that we have is that this is likely to take 6 to 9 months.
0: Vasi Murthy is the WHO's senior advisor on research and development. He says there is another candidate vaccine which could be ready in 2 to 3 months.
4: They are manufacturing that as we speak, but there is no animal data to support that.
0: Global Affairs Canada says about 3,600 Canadians are registered in the DRC and Uganda. It's not aware of any Canadians being affected by the virus. An American doctor has tested positive for Ebola, and 6 others may have been exposed. The Trump administration withdrew the U.S. from the WHO earlier this year. Last night, Secretary of State Marco Rubio said the emergency declaration came a little late. The head of the WHO responded to Rubio's criticism.
2: So this is very important on what the secretary said.
0: Ghebreyesus says Rubio may not fully grasp how the WHO works with countries.
2: We don't replace the countries' work. We only support them. So that's why there could be some lack of understanding.
0: Officials say the outbreak may have been missed for a month or two because DRC tests were looking for a different strain of the virus. Response efforts in the hardest hit province are also being slowed by ongoing conflict that's displaced more than 100,000 people.
5: UNICEF is deeply concerned.
0: Dr. Paul Ungwakum with UNICEF Africa says it can feel like a never-ending cycle of suffering.
5: Between 2018 and 2020, there was an Ebola outbreak in this region of the Congo with over 2,200 people dying. The psychological trauma is still there.
0: He adds the situation is expected to get worse before it gets better. Christine Burak, CBC News, Toronto.
9: CBC's The Fifth Estate has learned the home of the newly elected president of Cricket Canada was the target of a shooting this morning in Surrey, BC. Police say the house was occupied, but no one was injured. And the investigation is in early stages, but the shooting is believed to be extortion related. A recent Fifth Estate investigation found allegations of mismanagement and influence of organized crime at Cricket Canada. Some of those allegations were connected to the new president, Arvinder Khosa. The Trump administration is ramping up pressure on Cuba. Today, the U.S. Justice Department announced the indictment of former President Raul Castro in connection with the downing of 2 civilian planes 30 years ago. The move comes as Cuba faces severe blackouts and fuel shortages amid tighter U.S. restrictions. Katie Simpson has more from Washington.
24: There was a standing ovation inside a packed room in Miami's storied Freedom Tower, the place generations of Cuban refugees first had their immigration claims processed, where Todd Blanche, the acting attorney general, made the announcement.
25: Charging Raul Castro and several others with conspiracy to kill U.S. nationals.
24: Raul Castro, the 94-year-old former Cuban president and brother of Fidel Castro, is also facing 4 counts of murder and destruction of aircraft charges. The U.S. Department of Justice is alleging that back in 1996, when Castro was defense minister, he ordered the downing of 2 civilian planes flown by a Cuban exile group, killing 4 Cuban Americans. An indictment that adds to the broad pressure campaign the U.S. has imposed on Cuba since early this year.
26: We're freeing up Cuba.
24: President Donald Trump has openly mused about a, quote, friendly takeover and essentially blocked oil sales to the island nation by threatening tariffs on any country selling oil to Cuba, leading to intense fuel shortages and blackouts.
26: No, there won't be escalation. I don't think there needs to be. Look, the place is falling apart. It's a mess.
24: Trump declined to say whether the U.S. military would conduct an operation to seize Castro, similar to what American forces did in Venezuela when President Nicolas Maduro was captured and flown to New York to face drug-related charges. The move facilitated a leadership change in Caracas, viewed as more favorable to Washington and U.S. oil interests. Castro will appear in court one way or another, says Todd Blanche.
25: This isn't a show indictment. We expect that he will show up here by his own will or by another way and go to prison.
24: Cuba's president, Miguel Díaz-Canel, is condemning the indictment. In a post on social media, he says the case against Castro has been fabricated to justify military aggression against Cuba.
1: The Cuban leadership is certainly not going to just turn him over.
24: Peter Kornbluh is a senior Cuba analyst with a research group in Washington, and he predicts tensions are about to rise.
1: I think we're living in a very grim moment in which the dark cloud of possible U.S. acts of war against Cuba are coming.
24: Donald Trump has said many times he built up the military in his first term, and now he's going to use it in his second term. If the U.S. does decide to take action, it won't likely happen quickly, since so many resources are already deployed to the Middle East for the U.S. war in Iran. Katie Simpson, CBC News, Washington.
9: There is diplomatic backlash against Israel's Itamar Ben-Gvir. It's over a video posted by the far-right politician where he hurls insults at a group of handcuffed activists. Several countries, including Canada, are condemning his actions. Cameron McIntosh is in Jerusalem with more on the controversy.
3: Free Palestine!
6: In the video, a pro-Palestinian activist's head is pushed down while Israel's National Security Minister, Itamar Ben-Gvir, is seen mocking her and others. All detained in international waters after Israeli forces blocked a flotilla of ships trying to reach Gaza. Others are shown forced to kneel with their hands bound. Ben-Gvir posting the video with a caption, "Welcome to Israel." Flotilla organizers say 12 of the detainees are Canadian.
8: I have directed my officials to summon the Israeli ambassador regarding the mistreatment of civilians aboard the flotilla.
6: Foreign Affairs Minister Anita Anand denouncing the video.
8: What we've seen, including the video shared by Itamar Ben-Gvir, is deeply troubling and absolutely unacceptable.
6: About 450 pro-Palestinian activists on more than 50 small ships were stopped by Israeli forces, including a ship carrying Canadian Ihab Latoyev, who we reached Monday at sea before he was detained.
10: Our goal is to wake up the conscience of the world.
6: His wife, Tally Goodfriend, has not heard from him since his detainment, but has seen the video.
11: I think just, seeing that, it was really shocking and disheartening. Many more words come to mind, but it was bad. It was bad, for sure.
6: It's not the first time activists have tried this or that Israel has detained them. Lawyers for the activists accuse Israel of violating international law. Hadil Abu Saleh is with the human rights group Adela.
13: It says that no country can basically do any investigation or arrest on a ship except for the country of the flag. And all of the boats were foreign-flagged boats.
6: If the protesters' point is to draw attention to Israel and the conditions Palestinians face in Gaza, Ben-Gvir, who is on the far right of Israel's governing coalition and already sanctioned by Canada, may have helped. The video drawing plenty of international condemnation. In a post, Prime Minister Mark Carney called the treatment abominable, while Israel's foreign affairs minister called Gvir's post disgraceful, undermining the work of Israeli forces. Israeli Prime Minister Benjamin Netanyahu also denounced it while accusing the protesters of supporting Hamas terrorism, saying he's given instructions to have the activists deported as soon as possible. Lawyers for the detainees say almost all are being transported to an Israeli prison. Global Affairs Canada has not said if the Canadians have met consular officials. Cameron McIntosh, CBC News, Jerusalem.
9: The Liberal government is nominating Canada's top military commander to be the next chair of the NATO Military Committee. The post will become vacant next year. Defense Minister David McGuinty says General Jenny Carignan will continue in her current role in the meantime. An election for the post will be held in September. The last time a Canadian was chair of the NATO committee was in the early 2000s. This is Your World Tonight. I'm Stephanie Skenderis. You can hear Your World Tonight wherever you are. Just subscribe to our podcast on your favorite podcast app or download the CBC News app. Just go to the local tab and press play. The times might be changing in Manitoba, though this time for good.
7: We might stop changing our time, but which way should we go?
9: Premier Wab Kanu is asking the public to make that decision through a survey launched today. The survey asks if Manitobans prefer to stay the course or choose a permanent time. And if they choose the latter...
7: Do you want the earlier sunrises in winter with standard time, or do you want the later sunsets in summer with daylight time? Let us know which you prefer. There's a lot to consider, from fewer strokes and car accidents to those beautiful summer nights.
9: BC and Alberta have already stopped the time change, officially joining Saskatchewan and Yukon with a permanent time. Manitoba's survey will be available until August 31st. The world's climate scientists are revising the worst-case scenario for warming. They now say it may not be as bad as they once expected. U.S. President Donald Trump says that proves their previous estimates were wrong. Researchers say it actually shows the world is doing something right. Nick Logan explains.
12: Floodwaters sweep through parts of China, forcing thousands of people from their homes, while residents of India and Pakistan swelter in temperatures topping 46 degrees Celsius. But this week's climate change headlines aren't all bad.
14: It seems to be increasingly likely that we won't see a doubling or tripling of global carbon dioxide emissions by the end of the century.
12: Climate scientist Zeke Hausfather explains why the baseline for predicting how much the world's climate will change is also changing.
14: So every decade or so, the climate community puts together a new set of emission scenarios to reflect the fact that the world has changed.
12: Hausfather is the lead author for an upcoming report from the UN International Panel on Climate Change. He says a previous worst-case scenario based on predictions made more than 15 years ago is no longer seen as plausible, thanks to changing climate policies, significant developments in renewable energy, and the rising adoption of zero-emission electric vehicles. He explains it was one of a set of possible scenarios that are now changing.
14: They have much more reasonable names like, you know, low, medium, and high.
12: This might have all gone unnoticed had it not been for U.S. President Donald Trump. In a social media post, he claimed the UN's top climate committee, quote, admitted its own projections were wrong, wrong, wrong.
14: It certainly was very bizarre. I mean, I think this is just an example of how science works, right?
23: Yeah, what we have here is this truly a good news, bad news story.
12: Rick Smith is the president of the Canadian Climate Institute.
23: At the same time as this worst case scenario has been dialed back, scientists have admitted that the previous best case scenario is increasingly unlikely, and that we are unlikely at this point to keep average global warming under 1.5 degrees over the next few decades.
12: And he points out that Canada is warming up at an even faster rate than much of the world.
23: We've already seen in our country 2.5 degree warming, which is what scientists think on average the globe might get to by the end of the century.
12: Despite Trump misrepresenting the shifting emission scenarios, he may actually be an influence on some of the new projections. Hausfather says the updated high emissions scenario envisions a world in which climate progress is rolled back and fossil fuel use is ramped up.
14: It's a very Trumpian future.
12: The new UN emissions scenarios are still being finalized, but should come out in September, in a year that is likely to be once again among the hottest on record. Nick Logan, CBC News, Vancouver.
9: Finally. That's the moment in the dying seconds when the Ottawa Charge scored the go-ahead goal in a must-win game against the Montreal Victoire. Montreal leads the PWHL Best of Five Final Series 2-1. Game four is tonight in Ottawa. The visitors will have to contend with that roaring crowd and Ottawa's secret weapon. That's the original Kazoo Crew, started by superfan Britt Hurley and a group of friends. The women in Section 11 lead the crowd in cheers, and the number of kazoos in the stands has grown every year.
15: This year, we decided instead of buying them, let's bring some money into the community. Let's support some of the local businesses or charities. So I learned how to 3D print in the off season.
9: For Hurley, the kazoos are really about bringing people together. Thousands have been given away for pay what you can donations. This year's recipient is the Ottawa Bandits, a special needs hockey program where some of the Kazoo Crew serve as coaches.
15: Especially in the times that we live in, where I think a lot of things are created to divide us and to create less community, having these people remind me that community exists and the power of that has been life-changing.
9: That sense of community led to a PWHL record crowd of nearly 17,000 on Monday. It's another big turnout tonight, too, and the Kazoo Crew will be leading the cheers all night. This has been Your World Tonight for Wednesday, May 20th. I'm Stephanie Skenderis. Thank you for being with us. Good night.

0: Good evening, I'm Robert Zimmerman with the latest headlines from Vancouver. BC's tourism and sports minister is disputing the estimated cost of the FIFA World Cup. The Parliamentary Budget Office says Canada will spend just over $1 billion, which includes money from all levels of government, with Ottawa contributing nearly half. Minister Anne Kang says the budget office was using outdated numbers. She says the province will provide an update on the cost next week. Vancouver Council has unanimously backed a plan to make the first three levels of swimming lessons free for kids aged 3 to 12. The estimated cost is $420,000. There's no timeline for City and Park Board staff to hammer out the details of the program. And a BC man is being treated for dehydration after spending 2 days trapped upside down in his truck. The vehicle had rolled down a steep embankment off of Forest Service Road near Chase on Sunday. The truck was spotted yesterday after a search was launched by his family. And now the forecast. Periods of rain tomorrow on the north coast with a high of 11, highs up to 21 and mainly cloudy with strong winds in the Peace. In the central interior, a chance of showers and thunderstorms with a high of 17, highs up to 23 with lots of sunshine in the Kootenays. In the southern interior, increasing cloudiness tomorrow with a high of 23 as well. And for Metro Vancouver, Greater Victoria and the Fraser Valley, a mix of sun and cloud with highs up to 23.
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4: Hello, I'm Neil Kirksall.
5: Good evening, I'm Chris Howden. This is As It Happens. Tonight,
4: charged up about the charges, the United States indicts former Cuban President Raul Castro, to the delight of a former Miami prosecutor who worked on the case more than 20 years ago.
5: A sinking feeling. Canada's foreign affairs minister has summoned Israel's ambassador over the treatment of Canadian citizens aboard a Gaza-bound flotilla, which our guest has been watching with growing alarm.
4: Compassion Project, a man living in the city that is the epicenter of Congo's deadly Ebola outbreak, says people there are experiencing both fear and shame, and he's asking the world to treat them with a bit more empathy.
5: Next door dash, a couple in Saskatchewan get up for an early morning shift to discover their neighbor's house is on fire and scramble to rescue the 8 people sleeping inside.
4: Taking a flyer, last year someone stole a statue of Amelia Earhart from Harbour Grace, Newfoundland and Labrador. But today's news really sticks the landing.
5: And a farewell to arms. We know T-Rex had ridiculous little forelimbs, and new research suggests that's because its noggin expanded enough to do all the killing. As it happens, the Wednesday edition, radio that guesses it was heads you win, arms you lose.

0: It took 30 years, but the United States has indicted former Cuban President Raul Castro on charges of murder and conspiracy. Today, the U.S. Justice Department announced criminal charges related to a 1996 incident in which Cuban fighter jets shot down two small planes operated by Brothers to the Rescue, a Cuban exile group based in Miami. All four people on board, including three U.S. citizens, were killed. Raul Castro was Cuba's defense minister at the time. Today, Cuban President Miguel Díaz-Canel condemned the charges and accused the U.S. of lying. Mr. Castro is 94 years old. At a press conference today, a reporter asked acting U.S. Attorney General Todd Blanche whether he will actually end up in a U.S. courtroom.
1: We indict men outside of this country all the time, and there's all kinds of different ways that we get them here. The reason why we indict somebody is because we want them here to face justice in front of a jury of their peers. So how we go about doing that obviously depends on the circumstances in the case, and I'm not going to go beyond that, but we didn't indict. This isn't a show indictment. This is an indictment because we expect that there was a warrant issued for his arrest. So we expect that he will show up here by his own will or by another way.
0: Acting U.S. Attorney General Todd Blanche speaking with reporters today. Guy Lewis is a former U.S. attorney who worked on this case in the early 2000s. We reached him shortly after he attended today's press conference in Miami, Florida.
2: Guy Lewis, do you think Raul Castro will ever face a U.S. judge or jury?
3: Boy, that is the question of the day. So will he be either extradited or arrested? Or 82nd Airborne a la Maduro or Noriega? I say it's very possible. Look, he's 94 years old. Clearly, the director of the CIA went down last week, apparently, and probably read him the riot act, not him, but people with whom he met, and gave him some tough options. So we'll see. But certainly the attorney general today made it clear that he was going to come to the U.S. one way or the other.
2: You know some of the federal prosecutors who are working on this case and have been working on this case. What are they telling you about how they're feeling now that there's this indictment?
3: So the U.S. attorney has made it very clear he's very, very pleased that the office was able to bring these charges and to bring them now. I'm, of course, very pleased as well because, look, we started this actually years and years ago. I was the U.S. attorney when the shoot down actually occurred, and we first charged some defendants. We didn't get an opportunity to charge Raul Castro, and I'm glad they finally got him now.
2: It has taken decades. You wrote a memo just 10 years ago that laid out a possible case against Castro himself. That, as we understand it, recently made its way to U.S. Secretary of State Marco Rubio's desk. If the case was there, if the evidence was there, and it has been all this time, why is this happening now? Why did it take so long?
3: The FBI made it clear when they spoke today about the case that they had continually been investigating. Now, they didn't go into detail specifically about the new leads or the new information, but certainly they made clear, and I believe this to be the case, that no one ever gave up on the case. No one ever sort of decided, oh, it's not a case, we can't bring it. And indeed, when we tried the case back in the mid-90s, we had charged one defendant, the lead spy that was here in South Florida, with conspiracy to commit these very same murders. So they're clearly relying on a great deal of that evidence, and maybe they've got a little new evidence that they're going to present as well.
2: The Justice Department, to let our listeners know, characterizes the 1996 incident as an attack on a civilian humanitarian mission. Family members of those who died in 1996, one of them telling the Associated Press that these charges were, quote, long overdue, that her father wanted to bring freedom to his Cuban homeland. As you also know, though, the Cuban government sees this very differently. The current president condemning this indictment, saying that this is political action without any legal basis. and that Cuba acted in legitimate self-defense within its territorial waters after repeated and dangerous violations of its airspace by notorious terrorists, unquote. The government at the time believed Brothers to the Rescue, they would characterize them as a terrorist organization at that time. And others point out the context that there was a long history of Cuban sovereignty being violated. So what would you say to those who raise those questions about the framing of what happened that day?
3: Well, in terms of BTTR, the Brothers to the Rescue, being terrorist, it's an argument without evidence. And indeed, these were two unarmed small Cessnas that were flying over, and they clearly weren't in Cuban airspace. Previously, there had been trips where they had dropped some leaflets saying free Cuba, that kind of thing. Even if, putting aside arguments either way, I don't think anybody, any reasonably minded person would say, well, somebody stands up and passes out leaflets, we don't like it, but okay, they're subject to being executed on the spot. And that's really what their argument, that the argument that they're making. And so they've made that argument, again, back in the trial, the jury that had heard this evidence and the evidence that you've suggested, they rejected it. A jury, and by the way, the jury here in South Florida, when they heard that case, contrary to kind of what everybody believes, not one Cuban American sat on that jury that convicted the spies that we caught and the defendants that we prosecuted. So I think, look, the argument will be made, it'll always be made, but there's just no substance to it.
2: A number of analysts have told our CBC News colleagues that they see this as a, quote, symbolic move. One of those analysts, Alejandro Magos at the University of Toronto, says, quote, they cannot bring Fidel Castro back from the grave, but they can put in a courtroom his brother as a final victory, a victory that has proven very, very elusive for the USA, unquote. In terms of the timing, whatever your reasons or your colleagues' reasons were for investigating this, with this administration, this particular timing that we're talking about, is this about trying to score political points?
3: I really don't. Look, there's always political consequences to any decision, any act, anything that we did as prosecutors. And people would subscribe certain motives or reasons for doing what we do. But in truth, you, at the end of the day, on this case, you had four individuals, three U.S. citizens who were shot out of the sky and without warning. They were unarmed planes. They were in U.S. airspace. And again, you can characterize it. They can characterize it however they want. I think it's clearly murder. And I think whether it's now, whether it was 30 years ago, it was a righteous case then. It's a righteous case now.
2: One of the other concerns being raised as well is given what we've seen from this particular administration, that this

0: Health officials in Congo are still racing to contain an Ebola outbreak. But so far, it seems like the virus is winning. The first known death happened in Bunia. Today, Doctors Without Borders said that hospitals and clinics there are full of suspected cases, and they're running out of space to treat patients. 139 people have died. An experimental vaccine is being rushed to Congo, but it may not be effective against the rare strain that is spreading there. Bagamba Arali lives in Bunia. That's where we reached him.
1: Bagamba, how would you describe what life is like there in Bunia right now?
2: For the general public, it could be said in two words: fear and anxiety, because there is a lot of fear unknown. Nobody knows whether they are safe. Nobody is 100% sure if they did not get in touch with someone who is sick now, because you know that here, when there is a funeral, we all get together in large numbers and we shake hands. So that's put everyone has a fear, not knowing what has happened to all the people they've greeted maybe over the past 2 weeks.
1: Do you feel fear and anxiety as well?
2: Yes, I do. I am like anyone else in this town. We've gone to funerals, although it might have not been from that from Ebola, but we're not sure because we greeted people. We sat together with people. And also, I have a fear also for my daughter, who is a medical doctor.
1: What is she telling you about the conditions in medical facilities dealing with this?
2: She's working for a small hospital, so they have not seen many cases. But the problem is always, who did I touch over the last 2 weeks? You know, trying to recall and trying to remember. So they're... You can see that the medical staff are all living in the same anxiety as the general population.
1: We've been reading and hearing from NGOs that other hospitals, other facilities are overwhelmed. There aren't enough supplies. I know you've been trying to spread the word as well in Bunia. What are you telling people?
2: Yeah, we are telling people not to shake hands anymore, to watch out for signs that the health officers are telling them about, which is strong headache, fever, some gastrointestinal problems, cough, and something that looks like flu. And also try to remember, if someone you've been in touch with is sick, please go to the hospital to get yourself tested.
1: Are people heeding that advice?
2: A lot of people are afraid because they are not 100% sure if they have Ebola, so they are afraid, in fact, being taken to the center. They think, maybe I'm going to catch it over there. But it is still early days. But a lot of hospitals are calling now government officers so that people can be taken to the center, prepared for that, and they can be tested. So I think today there was that frenzy. People, you know, hospitals calling to the major hospital so that people can be taken to places that are prepared for people with Ebola and also to get them tested.
1: This is not the first outbreak, of course, the world has seen, but I wonder what you make of the fact that we find ourselves here again, that this is the situation people are dealing with now.
2: One of the things that took us by surprise that the symptoms are different from the Ebola that we are used to. Mm-hmm. We've seen a Zaire strain before, and we have never seen a Bundibugyo before. So for a number of weeks, it was taken for some people with a very low level of education thought maybe they've been poisoned. Mm. In Mongwalu, where it first started, people thought there was some kind of curse. So all these things, so it took a lot of time for the health officials just to understand there was something serious going on.
1: We know, as our listeners heard, there are attempts to rush an experimental vaccine there to folks there, but it may not work on this particular strain. How do you prepare for what the next

0: weeks and months might be like?
1: It's just the waiting game. It's the waiting game because, as you say, we have not even heard about this vaccine so much because I know a lot of people will try to get it. So we don't know how they are dealing with it because, have you ever heard any sector where it's being offered? So it's a waiting game. Just we're saying the next 3 weeks ahead will be fundamental. We know a lot more people are going to die. It will get worse before it gets better because a lot of contacts have happened. And now health officers are tracking those people down to try to find them out and to try to take them tested so they can be removed from the list or kept in the treatment center. So it's just a waiting game. So whoever survives within 3 weeks will say, okay, maybe I'm gonna make it. So that's the way, just the waiting game.
0: How do you feel, Arali, about the world watching and learning about Bunia for this reason?
1: We feel somehow a bit guilty and ashamed too.
0: Oh, no.
1: Guilty that something that started in our town, in our region, could put the entire world in risk. We also feel ashamed that we are kind of stigmatized for something we don't know how it came out. It's just we happen to live in a region where so that this Ebola comes out time to time. So there is a sense of sadness, shame, and fear, and so we feel really stigmatized a little bit.
0: What would help people deal with that or change that, do you think, in this moment? Because it's not your fault. It's not their fault.
1: More of international sympathy, and maybe even the way maybe international news outlets cover those stories, so they can cover these stories just as if they are talking about the object, or they can cover those stories with a compassion. So what we need now is just compassion and encouragement, rather than just presenting the news in the way that stigmatizes the area.
0: Bagamba, I'm very glad we could speak. Please take care.
1: Thank you very much for calling.
2: Bagamba Arali lives in Bunia, Congo. That's where we reached him.

0: 94 years ago today, Amelia Earhart touched down in the town of Harbor Grace, Newfoundland and Labrador, where she was greeted with tomato juice and a thermos of soup before she took off again and became the first woman to fly solo over the Atlantic. Now the town is welcoming her back. Last year, the bronze statue of Ms. Earhart, commemorating her historic connection to the community, was stolen. Today, people gathered to witness the unveiling of the repaired statue and to remember Ms. Earhart's legacy. Christina Hearn is a town councillor and the co-chair of today's event. We reached her in Harbor Grace.
1: Councillor Hearn, to see Amelia Earhart standing again, this statue in Harbor Grace, what was that like for you?
2: Well, for myself personally, I mean, I have a very awesome vantage point. My home overlooks her. So this whole day, it's been traffic there, people going by. It's just so wonderful. It's such a great feeling of pride in the community to see her back.
1: The contrast of what you experienced today compared to all this time without it there, what's that been like when you looked out that same window?
2: Well, again, it's like there was a void, and there was a void within the community because, you know, I guess it's like everything. No one ever expected what happened to have occurred. And then when it did, it was like, it was just such shock and dismay because she's such an intricate part of our community.
1: We've covered that situation a couple of times on our program. But okay, for the listeners who may not remember, some might, but for those who don't remember, just give them a sense of what happened.
2: Well, so she's been a part of our community since 2007. A business person, Mr. Roger Pike, was one of the founding members who put her there. And, you know, she's been a part of everyday living here in the community and throughout the province. And then under the cover of darkness, some individuals decided that they wanted to take her with them, literally. And she was removed from where she had been standing for all these years. And then, but once that was discovered, the next day, there was like a major outcry that went far and wide. And we do really feel as a community that's how come we got her back, because within a number of months, she was discovered in a wooded area, and we were very appreciative of that discovery, and the police were able to retrieve her and get her back.
1: Yeah, but she was not in one piece.
2: No, the unfortunate part, and I guess, again, I can't speak to what their intentions were, but she was broken apart into a number of sections. And, you know, as a result of that, that required a very extensive repair. And we were very fortunate that Newfoundland Foundry, Morgan McDonald, he did a phenomenal job of putting her back together. You wouldn't even be able to tell. And dare I say, she's like even a little bit better than ever.
1: So. You put a little extra TLC into that. Has anyone ever been charged or caught?
2: No, unfortunately, it's still an active investigation, and that part still looms because, you know, always that not knowing who did it and just wondering, would they dare do it again? But we've been very loud and vocal about the fact that there's been extensive technology added to her that, you know, if someone dare make that brazen attempt again, we're hoping that they'll get the message and they'll know that she's off limits.
1: In the meantime, today was a celebration of the statue being reinstalled, obviously, but also this important anniversary of Amelia Earhart's time, brief time in Harbor Grace, but impactful. What were some of the things, you know, once people, they were driving by the monument, as you said, taking pictures, glad that she's back. Yeah. But well, the celebrations themselves, what did they entail?
2: Yes, so the original intent of the celebration, and there has been a committee working on this for the past 5-6 months to get it organized, because we wanted to pay tribute to her in every way possible, that, you know, especially on her anniversary, that's why the date was picked. It was emceed by Kim Windsor. She's an Air Canada pilot. She is also a member of the 99ers, which is the very first female aviation group that Amelia established. And Kim was there representing all women in flight, whatnot. And, you know, she led us through with a group of very passionate singers and people who have practiced. It was just, you know, it was amazing, is the best I can say. And then we switched to video feed of the site. And then we had a beautiful flyover of five airplanes from a local group, when they flew over, then they revealed her and then they flew back again, which was like, that was the icing on the cake, right?
1: What did she say about what Amelia Earhart has meant to her?
2: Amelia was her inspiration growing up. Like, I mean, this was the person who she looked up to. This is a woman who demonstrated that, you know, there was no boundaries that could not be overcome. And, you know, Kim said, I just went for it. And she said, you know, being a female pilot, you know, you go back a number of years, she said it wasn't an easy feat. And, you know, she's there now. And I mean, she's very well respected in her role. And to see her in that uniform and just there speaking to all those young children, you know, letting them know whatever you want to do, you put your mind to it and you can succeed.
1: Do you ever, now that you can look out your window and have your morning coffee, do you ever talk to her?
2: No, I can't say I've had a few chats with her, but again, like I said, it's so interesting to see, because I've always known that the spirit of Harbor Grace Park, which is at a very focal part of the community, because the community is built around a very long, you know, harbor, safe harbor. And, you know, she's kind of like right in that V. She's right in that point where the two sides of the community joins. And, you know, she is a uniting figure for our community. Like, you know, people can all have their opinions, but when it comes to Amelia, she belongs to everybody in the community. And, you know, they take great pride in that fact.
1: Councillor Hearn, I'm glad we could speak. Thank you.
2: Not a problem. I'm glad you were able to give me the opportunity to follow up on it.
0: Christina Hearn is a town councillor in Harbor Grace, Newfoundland and Labrador.

This is the sound of a key lime pie eating contest in the Florida Keys. I tried to find the best video of a pie eating contest, but there is no best one. They're all so disgusting. In the end, I just chose this one at random, but I did this nauseating task to make a point, which is, if we want to evolve to be like the Tyrannosaurus Rex, we must eat every meal like we're competing in a pie-eating contest. I know, you're in, but let me explain. There's a new study on the tiny little arms of predatory bipedal dinosaurs called theropods, of which T-Rex is the most famous. And to quote from the abstract of this study, repeated forelimb reduction across theropods was facilitated by increased cranial robusticity and greater body size that was potentially influenced by an upward trend in prey body size, unquote. Or, to put it in a way that doesn't require me to say robusticity, the creatures they hunted got bigger, so the theropods' heads and bodies also had to get bigger. And eventually their heads got so big and so good at biting and crunching and killing that their arms became kind of superfluous. Now you understand what I was getting at before. If we all eat everything with our arms behind our backs from now on, like we're in a pie-eating contest, then eventually, over centuries, our arms will shrink and our heads will get really gigantic. And that will be awesome. Won't it? Well, look, if you want to keep your boring old-school head and arms, just eat normally, I guess. I'm just saying we have the chance to do something cool for once. But if you're not into it, fine. Ignore my disarming candor. Here's Melt with In Your Arms.

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1: We're going to take a short break now. When we return, an Israeli government minister has released a video in which he taunts activists from an international flotilla who are detained, bound, and on their knees, some of whom are Canadian citizens. NDP MP Jenny Kwan tells us what she wants to hear from Mark Carney's government now.
0: And no longer left on red. There was pandemonium around the world last night as fans donned Arsenal FC's red jerseys to celebrate the team's first English Premier League title in 22 years. Stay tuned. I'm Chris Howden.
1: And I'm Neil Cooksall. Making all the same mistakes
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6: You're driving along and the light turns yellow. What do you do? 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The yellow light, next on Ideas.
7: From CBC News, the world this hour, I'm Gavin Day. Prime Minister Mark Carney met with BC Premier David Eby in Vancouver Wednesday to discuss the province, how the province fits in with Ottawa's major projects plans. As Katie DeRosa tells us, they struck a friendly tone despite differences over a proposed pipeline to the West Coast.
8: Premier David Eby and Prime Minister Mark Carney met for about 45 minutes this morning in downtown Vancouver. Eby praised the Prime Minister for supporting BC's critical mineral sector and clean energy. But when it comes to a proposed bitumen pipeline from Alberta to BC, Eby affirmed his support for the tanker ban off the North Coast.
9: Developing our economy has to go hand in hand with environmental protection for the next generation, including the North Coast tanker ban.
8: The ban would have to be lifted if a pipeline were to run north to Prince Rupert. Ahead of the meeting, Carney spoke to a business audience at the Greater Vancouver Board of Trade. He had a frank message about expanding Canada's energy economy, including the proposed pipeline.
10: We don't want to hear what people are against. We want to hear what they're for. And if you're for something, we will get behind you.
8: Katie DeRosa, CBC News, Victoria.
7: Meantime, Ottawa is offering to spend about $164 million towards boosting protections for whales off BC's coast. Part of the money would go toward implementing and enforcing existing rules, including vessel speed limits. It would also help fund an effort to make BC ferries run quieter with newer technology. Alberta's United Conservative Caucus Party Caucus had to issue a correction on a statement Wednesday afternoon. The initial statement said a committee had voted to recommend putting the Forever Canada petition question to a referendum, but it was released before the committee had a chance to even vote. CBC's Emma Zhao has more.
11: The statement was released during the committee meeting. It claimed the committee recommended the government include a question on the fall provincial referendum asking whether Albertans want to stay in Canada. The committee had not yet voted on that recommendation. NDP member Christina Gray says this was an affront to the committee.
12: To see a press release about the expected outcome of a vote coming out from the UCP caucus, what an offense to the dignity of the assembly that this is.
11: The Forever Canadian petition collected double the signatures it needed to be considered successful. Thomas Lukasik, who launched the pro-Canada campaign, told the committee he wants the vote to go to the legislature for MLAs to have their say, an option for citizen initiative petitions. UCP MLA and committee member Jason Nixon pushed to recommend the question to a referendum.
13: We could choose to ignore 400,000 people and tell them their signatures don't matter.
11: The committee adjourned before members had a chance to vote on the next steps for the pro-Canada petition. Emma Zhao, CBC News, Edmonton.
7: U.S. President Donald Trump calls his Justice Department's indictment of Raul Castro as a very big moment. The former Cuban president is charged with conspiracy to murder U.S. citizens. They stem from the shooting down of two U.S. civilian airplanes in 1996. Trump dismissed the idea that the charges could lead to further escalation between the two nations.
14: I don't think there needs to be. Look, the place is falling apart. It's a mess. And they've really lost control of Cuba.
7: Cuba's current president, Miguel Díaz-Canel, has called the charges against Castro a political maneuver devoid of any legal foundation. CBC's The Fifth Estate has learned the home of the newly elected president of Cricket Canada was the target of a shooting this morning in Surrey, BC. Police say the house was occupied, but no one was injured, and the investigation is in the early stages, but the shooting is believed to be extortion-related. A recent Fifth Estate investigation found allegations of mismanagement and influence of organized crime at Cricket Canada. Some of those allegations were connected to the new president, Arvinder Khosa. And the Montreal Victoires are the first Canadian champions of the Professional Women's Hockey League. Abby Rock scored twice as the Victoires beat the Ottawa Charge 4-0 in Ottawa. The Victoires won the best of five series 3-1 and claim the Walter Cup. And that is the World This Hour. For CBC News, I'm Gavin Day.
15: And now the BC forecast on the north coast. Periods of rain Thursday with a high of 11, highs up to 21, and mainly cloudy with strong winds in the Peace. In the central interior, including Prince George, a chance of showers and thunderstorms with a high of 17, highs up to 23 with lots of sunshine Thursday in the Kootenays. In the southern interior, including Kelowna, increasing cloudiness with a high of 23 as well. And for Metro Vancouver, Greater Victoria, and the Fraser Valley, a mix of sun and cloud Thursday with highs up to 23 inland.
1: Hello again and welcome back. I'm Neil Kirksall.
0: And I'm Chris Howden. This is As It Happens, the Wednesday edition, part two. Coming up.
1: Questionable behavior. A Norwegian journalist is in the headlines today for asking Indian Prime Minister Narendra Modi a question. He famously does not answer questions. We'll ask her why she asked anyway.
0: An icy reception. President Donald Trump's special envoy to Greenland is on the island today looking to make friends. But a local politician says people there aren't really keen on hanging out.
1: And smashing the ice ceiling, we'll hear from the first North American woman to scale Mount Everest shortly after she reached the top 40 years ago today. Stay tuned.
0: They certainly weren't expecting a warm welcome from Israel, but the welcome the members of a protest flotilla got when they were brought to shore was worse than they'd imagined. Today, Israel's National Security Minister, Itamar Ben-Gvir, posted a video in which he taunts hundreds of detained activists, many of whom have been forced to kneel with their hands tied behind their backs. He also waves a large Israeli flag. Israeli Prime Minister Benjamin Netanyahu said Mr. Ben-Gvir's actions were not in line with his country's values, but also referred to detainees as belonging to, quote, provocative flotillas of Hamas terrorist supporters, unquote. Today, Canada's Foreign Affairs Minister Anita Anand responded.
16: I have directed my officials to summon the Israeli ambassador regarding the mistreatment of civilians aboard the flotilla. What we've seen, including the video shared by Itamar Ben-Gvir, is deeply troubling and absolutely unacceptable. Canada has already imposed strict sanctions on Ben-Gvir, including asset freezes and a travel ban in response to his repeated incitement of violence. The protection of civilians and respect for human dignity must be upheld at all times.
0: Canada's Foreign Affairs Minister Anita Anand speaking to reporters today. Jenny Kwan is an NDP member of parliament who has called for action in support of flotilla members. We reached her in Vancouver.
1: Jenny Kwan, how did you react when you first set eyes on this video?
17: It is absolutely shocking to see civilians on the ground with their hands tied behind the back, head kneeling to the ground. And, you know, the way in which they've been treated, we have to remember that these are civilians, and it is captured on video to show the international community how civilians in Israel are being treated.
1: There is also a moment when one of the activists who is handcuffed, you know, calls out "Free Palestine" and then is pushed to the ground after that. You've spoken to Canadians who've been part of previous flotillas like this. Making headlines, being detained is part of it, obviously. This is a very different scenario. But what else seems different to you this time?
17: Well, the aggression of how they're being treated, the mistreatment. This is the second interception that has now occurred. And who are these individuals? These are people who are participating in a civilian humanitarian initiative. And so their safety, well-being, and legal protections must be upheld in accordance with international law and international humanitarian principles. But clearly, how they're being treated with the interception and how they're being detained, it is not consistent, in my view, with international law or international humanitarian principles. And of course, we see Israeli authority actually taunting these civilians and being very proud of how they're being mistreated. So if you can imagine that this is how international civilians are being treated, what is happening on the ground for Palestinians there in Israel.
1: Have you spoken with anyone from, you know, who's been detained from this flotilla or their families since their detention, since this video?
17: I haven't spoken with anybody with the detention this round. However, my colleague, Don Davies, the Member of Parliament for Vancouver Kingsway, I believe one of his constituents is being detained, and he is making every effort to connect with the family and also to contact the government with and the Foreign Affairs Minister on the issue.
1: As our listeners heard, and as you likely know, Israel's prime minister and other Israeli politicians are condemning this video and Ben-Gvir for releasing it. What do you think he was trying to accomplish by posting it?
17: Well, I think he was posting it to really show the world and to boast about his authority and how he's acting and how he's treating civilians. I think he's proud of that video. And of course, through the lens of the international community, those who abide by international law and international humanitarian principles are absolutely shocked and absolutely distressed in seeing that and are condemning it, rightfully so. The Canadian government has issued statements related to this, and they're absolutely correct. This is unacceptable, and the ambassador from Israel should be summoned. But more to the point, I think the Canadian government also needs to take a really strong stance with this ongoing genocide. What we're seeing are people, civilians, getting killed, women, children getting killed. And it's collective punishment. Let's be clear about that. And so we need to take a stronger point and a stronger view against these kinds of atrocities.
1: The Prime Minister, Mark Carney, posted on social media, quote, "The abominable treatment of civilians aboard the flotilla, including that which is documented in footage shared by Itamar Ben-Gvir, is unacceptable," unquote. And he repeated what we heard from Anita Anand before the start of our conversation. Given the pushback from Netanyahu and other Israeli politicians, do you think that the video is representative of the broader Israeli government position on these detainees, or just his position, or the extreme far right's position?
17: Well, I think it's a representation of what's going on the ground there. And I think it is a representation of that. Ben-Gvir, yes, he's far right, but nonetheless, he was put in the cabinet and be in charge of the issue. And so we're getting the glimpse of what is going on there.
1: Do you feel, though, there have been flotillas before, as we talked about, are they helping change the situation on the ground for Palestinians in Gaza, or is it a risk of distraction at this point?
17: Well, I think that they're trying to highlight the situation so that people don't forget that this is happening right now in Gaza, that the genocide is happening right now. Even with the ceasefire, Palestinians are still getting killed. So this is happening, and we can't forget what's going on. I think the flotilla is trying to put a spotlight on this, to shine a spotlight on the situation. And I think it's absolutely critical that the international community come together and for humanity to speak up and to speak out in support of the people that are absolutely being devastated as destruction continues to rain down on them.
1: Jenny Kwan, I appreciate your time. Thank you.
17: Thank you.
0: We reached NDP MP Jenny Kwan in Vancouver.

0: Right now, Mark Carney is trying to maintain a delicate equilibrium. The Prime Minister was in Vancouver today for a closed-door meeting with BC Premier David Eby. The meeting comes after Mr. Eby expressed skepticism over the federal government's memorandum of understanding with Alberta and the prospect of a new pipeline through BC. Yesterday, he said that Canada cannot work if, quote, separatist premiers get all the federal government's attention. Before that meeting today, Mr. Carney spoke to the Greater Vancouver Board of Trade, where he said the world was in a, quote, energy crisis. He was asked how he planned to navigate some of the concerns in BC over the MOU with Alberta, including the concerns of First Nations leaders. Here's his response for the record.
1: The first is you commit to, you show up. So you show up with Coastal First Nations, as I did a few months ago, and colleagues have been doing. Including very much our BC ministers in caucus. And Wade Grant, I see, is over here. Yeah, there he is as well. So we're all represented here. So you show up, you listen, you learn, you iterate. That's number one. You sit down, you talk regularly with the premier here, and you sit down and you work through. Secondly, you adjust to what people want. Again, go back to what people want. But you do as well make clear that, look, we're the federal government. It's a big country. There's lots of things going on. Life's about time management. I'm touched that you all allocated your time to come and listen to me this morning. I hope you're not regretting it yet. But if things get stalled here, we're going to be spending more time elsewhere in the country because we need to move forward. We need to invest at scale in the country. We need to, for all the reasons I mentioned, affordability, sustainability, independence, and prosperity. And so all of that is all of that involved. I would say that without overstating it, and there's a lot more that needs to be done, but these discussions are much more constructive than they are portrayed, and I think part of the reason why that is the case is our people are looking for us to find solutions. Like they are looking for that's if it's the one sense I get going across the country is people want their leaders to be sitting down, doing positive things, moving forward.
0: For the record, Prime Minister Mark Carney speaking to the Greater Vancouver Board of Trade earlier today.

0: For a lot of us, the ideal long weekend is all about sleeping in and doing as little as possible. It's all about low-stakes activities. But this past Victoria Day weekend, Samantha Taggart and Greg Stewart got up super early and immediately got extremely busy, and the stakes were frighteningly high. On Sunday, they got up together. They were both on the early shift at work, but they never made it to work. As soon as they got outside, something else caught their attention. Their neighbor's house was on fire. We reached Samantha Taggart and Greg Stewart in Radville, Saskatchewan.
1: Samantha, I'll start with you. When we say early that morning, how early are we talking?
2: I was up at 4 a.m. starting the truck, and it was about 4:20 when we were walking outside and saw the porch on fire.
1: And how did you react, Sam, in those moments?
2: I just remember running back to the house and yelling for Greg, and I remember Greg running right behind me, and we just started running across the street. It was more of a feeling of just numbness, just adrenaline took over.
1: Yeah. And Greg, when Sam was yelling, how quickly did then you see what was unfolding across the street?
3: Just by the sound of her, the way she was yelling, I knew something serious was up. So it was straight away out the door to see what was happening. And
1: yeah.
3: Sam got outside, you could see the fire.
1: And where was it? How big are we talking about?
3: It was about 4 feet high on the front deck of the house. Mm.
1: And so what did you do?
3: Right off the hop, I ran around the back and found their garden hose, strung it out around the house, and turned it on and tried to put the fire out because it was small enough at the time.
1: Yeah.
3: But as soon as I brought water into the picture there, it fully went up. Mm-hmm. We had no time. So.
1: And so as this is happening, what are you doing, Sam?
2: As soon as I saw Greg run, I immediately went to the side door and I started pounding on it. Just trying to get someone to get up and come to the door. Mm. And I remember Greg going to the front, trying to put out the fire. And I remember him running up the front steps and banging on the front door. But the fire, the flames got too high. So I remember him coming around to the side. I got out of the way and immediately dialed 911. And I just remember seeing him shoulder the door in and got in there. And I followed up behind him and he was yelling, get out, get out.
1: And do you know these neighbors well? I mean, do you know how many people were likely inside the house?
3: Yeah, we know the neighbors. Usually there's just two, like the mom and the son. But because it was made on weekend here, they were visiting with family, had their family members down.
1: So how many people all told?
2: Eight people and one dog.
3: Eight.
1: Oh,
3: yeah,
1: my goodness.
3: And a dog.
1: And not to skip over it, as Samantha was saying, Greg, you break down the door, you get in. What does the inside of the house look like at that point?
3: There was already a person at the door, Dylan. He was just woken up. He was yelling as well and helping, and it was full of smoke. Mm-hmm. And, of course, as soon as you open the door, the oxygen gets into the house and doesn't make things better. So,
1: how old is Dylan?
3: 29 or 30-ish, I think.
1: How much time elapsed as you're trying to get everybody out?
3: I would say minutes.
1: Yeah.
3: It was crazy. So fast from the start to the finish.
1: How did you stay safe?
3: Like honestly, couldn't tell you. Just adrenaline, really. And, our jobs and working in the oil industry for 20-plus years kind of helps you a bit, I guess, with the safety stuff.
1: Have either of you ever had to contend with something like this?
2: Never,
3: no.
1: And Sam, so you mentioned Dylan was at the door, also trying to get people out. Was it quick succession, everyone one by one?
2: Yeah, we had Dylan in the house helping us get the kids and the three other adults out of the house. So thank God for him. And between 4:27 when we first was running out the door to 4:35, everybody was already out of the house. So within 5 minutes.
1: Every minute does count. Everyone was all right?
2: Yep. I think Dylan just suffered some smoke inhalation, worse than me and Greg. He was put on oxygen for a couple hours and given some medication just to help his airways. But everybody else in that house is completely fine.
1: And what about you?
2: Obviously just traumatized.
1: Sure.
2: Yeah, Greg and I have sore throats,
3: irritation
2: from.
1: Yeah. Is it true that, your hair was burned a little bit?
2: Yeah, I burnt the back of my head. I don't know what happened.
1: Well, you were saving people in a burning house. But it's good that you can. But are you in pain? Are you okay?
2: No. I mean, it's just hair. I had it in such a big bun, like just curled up in the back, that it was sticking out further than my hoodie. So I think that's just kind of what caught it. And
1: well, it's remarkable that you can laugh about it. Do you feel like you've come out of shock?
2: I think Greg and I are still just really trying to process everything that happened. I mean, definitely. We could tell the story over and over again, but it just doesn't. Yeah. Just doesn't register as much as it should.
1: No, it's incredible, and I'm sure you've had to tell it.
3: Did a really awesome job too, responding, and so did the police.
1: What did they say when you told them how all of this unfolded?
3: They were thankful for us being there and getting everyone out. It could have been a way worse situation.
1: Is there any sense at this point of what happened? What caused this fire?
2: No, we talked to the fire department, and the fire investigator is still doing up a report. And I have talked to the homeowner, and there is no final answer yet. So we're still unsure of what could have happened.
1: And your neighbors, I mean, how are they all doing now?
3: They're doing good.
1: Yeah.
3: They're just still processing it and trying to piece things together and go through that whole process as well of rebuilding.
1: Where are they all staying now?
2: I think the people in the home went back home because they were just visiting. So they would have gone back home. And then the homeowner and son, I believe, are just with a relative for now until they start rebuilding.
1: I mean, the what ifs they must be playing in their mind and yours as well. This is a really early call time. You could have easily been off as well. You could have been away.
2: Yep. Yeah, we were actually supposed to be camping Saturday night and never ended up going. So it was obviously meant to be that we were supposed to be home for Sunday morning.
1: Well, I hope you guys get some time to rest. Please take care. I'm glad we could speak. Thank you.
2: Yeah. Thank you so much.
3: Thank you very much. You take care too.
0: Samantha Taggart and Greg Stewart, who rescued 8 people from an early morning house fire in Radville, Saskatchewan on Sunday. We reached them in Radville.

0: This is what it sounded like in North London last night. Thousands of Arsenal fans outside the soccer club's home stadium celebrating after the team clinched the English Premier League title. Fans in the UK and all over the world have waited a long time, in some cases their entire lives, for this moment. Arsenal last lifted the trophy 22 years ago. And this year's victory, led by manager Mikel Arteta, is a little bit sweeter because the team finished second in the previous three seasons. Ian Wright was in the crowd last night. He won the title as an Arsenal player in 1998. He told Danny Jameson with Premier League Productions how winning the league feels as a fan.
1: I can't explain what it means. You know what I mean? It's just, obviously, doing it in 98 was unbelievable. But experiencing it as a fan is, you know, with everything what we've gone through last 3 years, everything that's gone on, everything we've had to take, it's just been so tough the last 3 years. And to finally do it, honestly, what can I say, Mikel? Unbelievable.
2: I can hear the emotion in your voice.
1: Yeah.
2: I mean, the last, especially given what's happened in the last 3 years, finishing second, does that make this almost more powerful, the feeling?
1: There's so many times, you know, with Arsenal fans, you just feel like, you know, people just hammer us all the time, constantly hammer our manager for his gimmicks, his this, his that. Now they can't do that no more. All that noise has got to stop because everything he's done has led to him winning the league. So they can't hammer him for his gimmicks now, but the fans getting hammered. We're bottlers, we're this, we're that. We've had to take that for the last 3 years, and now this season, this team, with the squad that they built, you know, finally, like the people said at the start of the season, that this squad is good enough to do it, and they were.
2: What has tonight been like, watching that game, watching City, get that one back late as well?
1: Oh, mate. You know, the thing is that when they scored, I was absolutely over the moon. They missed a couple of good chances as well, but I got in the cab, got my missus and my girls in the cab, and I said, we're going down, let's go to the Emirates.
2: As you say, there are literally thousands and thousands outside the Emirates right now. I'm not sure you are, I'm not going to lie. You might be a lock in this for the rest of the evening. But like, as you say, to experience this now as a fan, after 22 years, what's it like when you go out there and see them all?
1: To be on the journey as a fan from the off, like when Mikel got here, when I said, you know, this is the guy to come in and kick some people's butts and that, and get us back to where we need to be. I'm so pleased. It will look well in history now. Fingers crossed that we can go on a Manchester City tear, do two or three. I'd love us to win another couple in the next 5-6 years. Absolutely.
2: Right. Really appreciate your time. Enjoy the rest of your evening, as long as it lasts.
0: Arsenal fan and former Arsenal player Ian Wright talking to Danny Jameson with Premier League Productions last night.

0: He was bold enough to take on the might of Wall Street and brave enough to tell people who he was decades before same-sex marriage was legalized. In 1987, Democratic Congressman Barney Frank became the first member of the U.S. House of Representatives to come out as gay by choice. Decades later, when the 2008 financial crisis hit, he stepped up to try to prevent such a crash from happening again by spearheading the Dodd-Frank Act, a sweeping piece of legislation that regulated banks more tightly. Barney Frank died last night. He was 86 years old. In November 2016, Mr. Frank was a guest on As It Happens when the first Trump administration said it would dismantle the Dodd-Frank Act. That didn't quite end up happening, but Congress did loosen some regulations 2 years later. Here is Barney Frank reflecting on the potential consequences of repealing the act altogether.
1: In the near term, you would see a diminution of protection of consumers. We just saw in the Wells Fargo case an example of the kind of thing that the law was in part passed to deal with and which it did successfully. You would also, I think, begin to see the buildup of a problem of problems for the future. For example, we had a pattern of loans being made to people who shouldn't have gotten them because under the way the financial system works now, people can make loans and then sell them and not be responsible if they don't do well. That the only restriction on that is in that bill. You would also begin to see, unfortunately, what was the triggering effect of this, which was large financial institutions incurring debts beyond their ability to repay, like AIG.
2: And this, we should, for people who don't know perhaps in Canada, about the scope of this law that you put into place, this was considered to be probably the largest, most comprehensive law of its kind ever passed in the United States. It was to promote financial stability of the U.S. This is what its definition was. And to deal with the whole idea that some banks were just too big to fail.
1: It was comparable to all of the legislation that was done under Franklin Roosevelt and the New Deal. In other words, it was comparable in scope to the whole New Deal legislation. We just did it for a variety of reasons in one bill, but you've accurately described it.
2: And the Trump team says that what you put in place was too much regulation, that they're now, it's the system is over-regulated. But one thing they do say that you seem to share is that the Trump team thinks that some of the big banks are too big and they need to be giving more support to small institutions.
1: But that's an example of the great inconsistency verging on incoherence in Mr. Trump's approach. He talks about how he's going to be the friend of the working man and of the smaller elements in the economy. But the major opponents of the legislation we passed were the bigger banks. It was aimed primarily at them.
0: From our archives, the late U.S. Congressman Barney Frank talking to former As It Happens host Carol Off in November 2016.

0: journalists are used to shouting out questions at politicians in the hopes of getting some kind of response, but not in India, where it's rare for Prime Minister Narendra Modi to take questions from reporters at all. In fact, in his entire time as Prime Minister, he has never held a solo press conference. Nevertheless, this week, while he was on an official visit with Norway's Prime Minister, Norwegian journalist Helle Ling-Svensson took the opportunity to throw a question at Prime Minister Modi after the two leaders made a joint press appearance. Here's how that went.
1: Prime Minister Modi, why don't you take some questions from the freest press in the world?
0: As you have probably guessed, Prime Minister Modi did not answer the question. Ms. Ling-Svensson tried again later by the elevators, to no avail. And since that exchange, or lack of exchange, she has faced intense backlash online and from members of the Indian media, calling her approach disrespectful. Helle Ling-Svensson is a journalist and commentator for the Norwegian newspaper Dagsavisen. We reached her in Oslo.
2: Helle, you wrote on social media that you weren't expecting an answer to that question. Was this just a stunt, or were you trying to achieve something?
3: No, it wasn't a stunt, but given Moody's, past with the press, he hasn't held a single press conference during his 12 years as the Indian Prime Minister in India. So I can never expect someone to take my questions, but it's a duty to try.
2: Norway, and you're right about the having the freest press in the world there. Reporters Without Borders in 2026, the World Press Freedom Index puts Norway at the top. Canada sits at 20th place, we should point out. In doing what you did, were you bracing for an online response?
3: I was not expecting this much of an online response. I think any journalism I do, I hope that it reached the right audience and that I hope the right audience appreciates it and that we're able to hold power accountable. So I posted it on X, obviously, because I wanted to reach an Indian audience and spark some debate. I could never have, in my wildest fantasy, imagined that it would reach this many people. Yeah, my life has been completely turned upside down for the last 48 hours.
2: I want to hear more about that to let our listeners know. People, have written online calling you a spy, looking to embarrass India. There's lots of other name calling as well. And this often happens to journalists and women who do this work as well, though it happens to others. When you say it's upended your life, how so?
3: Because I never could have imagined how it would all unfold. I posted the thing and it quickly got a few thousand likes, but then it quickly escalated from there. And then I see messages where a lot of very kind and generous messages from the Indian people, but they were popping up everywhere. And also a lot of mean or rude messages were also popping up everywhere. So it was just a little bit of a surrealistic experience to have people from India call me also during the night and have a lot of people in my inboxes everywhere.
2: And when you say people, just... are we talking other journalists trying to get interviews with you or people harassing you?
3: Well, no, just both the general population, but both very kind people, but also people harassing me. Excuse me.
2: There are, of course, to be clear, journalists, activists, people pushing back and trying to ask questions and reporting in India as well.
3: Oh, yeah, of course.
2: And you know this. You've been doing interviews with media outlets in India as well throughout the day before you're speaking to me. What have those conversations been like?
3: Well, I think I've had very good conversations, and then some of the outlets I've been talking to have no understanding of how press freedom works in Norway, and they have no understanding of the fact that, to me, if I'm being called or invited to a press conference, which outlets were invited to this press brief or press conference between or the Prime Minister and the Indian Prime Minister. To me, a press conference or a press brief, when you call in the free press, then you're going to have to, take some questions. That's a part of the way we checks and balances of power.
2: After you tried to get Modi to answer a question, you were invited to the Indian embassy in Oslo. You were able to put questions to a senior Indian diplomat, Sibi George. How did you leave that?
3: Well, I don't think it was a very good press conference, because in a good press conference, you're also able to maybe go back and forth a little bit, at least to have a follow-up question. Follow-up questions are important so that it doesn't just become talking points and then there's no pushback.
2: What did you ask him?
3: I asked him if we can trust India, given the human rights violations and also given the press freedom issues the country is facing. And that the reason I asked was because now or yesterday, the Nordic leaders were all standing on the podium with Prime Minister Modi, and we are all trying to grow our economies together. And we choose to tie ourselves closer to him. And it's important that we know that how the Nordic countries use our power and the powers that we cooperate with is important too, you know. But they really didn't respond to my question.
2: What's your sense of whether Modi has a sense of you and everything that's erupted since you lobbed that question?
3: Well, some ask if he heard the question. I'm very certain that he heard the question. I also tried to follow him to the elevator, but I was a little too late. But at the press conference yesterday, I went to take a few photos while they were all standing on the photo, the podium. And then I was facing the Prime Minister Modi was almost like straight in front of me. So I got it and I got eye contact with him. And at least from my perspective, we had eye contact for about 5 to 6 seconds. So I do think that he knows who I am.
2: Do you think that will secure you an interview in the future?
3: No, I don't think so. That would be, but I'm of course, and I appreciate the differences in perspectives as well. And people can also criticize my methods, but I stand 100% by how everything went down.

0: The Toronto Police Service is embroiled in a new scandal. Last week, three off-duty Toronto police officers were arrested in Barcelona and charged in connection with the alleged physical and sexual assault of a sex worker. The incident is said to have taken place inside a taxi. The Toronto Police Service says the three were not traveling in any official capacity. They're all back in Canada now, where they've been suspended with pay. A police spokesperson says that could change when they get more information. This is just the latest scandal to engulf the TPS. In April, we told you about the fallout from the Project South investigation, which saw one former and seven current Toronto police officers arrested amid allegations that information had been leaked from police databases to known criminals. Mark Baxter is the president of the Police Association of Ontario.
1: In this country, everyone is afforded the presumption of innocence when they're charged with an offense. Every citizen who's charged with a criminal offense has a presumption of innocence, and that presumption of innocence is the cornerstone of our justice system. And because everyone is presumed innocent until it's been proven otherwise, suspension without pay really should only occur in exceptional circumstances.
2: Mm-hmm. As you say, the officers in question deserve the presumption of innocence, but the alleged offense is serious. Police in Spain say that one of the officers escaped the initial arrest, was brought in 2 days later. Shouldn't the bar for officers be higher?
1: I think the bar is high, and rightfully so, for police officers. But we know that, you know, suspension without pay can have significant financial, professional, reputational consequences for the officer involved. Officers, and rightfully so, are held to a higher standard than the general public. And that's why under exceptional circumstances, when an officer has been charged with a criminal offense in Canada, a serious criminal offense in Canada, they can be suspended without pay. Or if they're held in custody, if the charges are so serious that they're held in custody in Canada or anywhere in the world, they can be suspended without pay. And of course, if they are found guilty and sentenced to a term of imprisonment, then they can be suspended without pay as well.
0: Mark Baxter from the Police Association of Ontario speaking to guest host Jill Dempsey on Metro Morning today.

0: For months now, tensions have been high between the U.S. and Greenland, due entirely to the U.S. But now President Donald Trump's special envoy to the Arctic Islands says he just wants to be friends. This week, Jeff Landry, the Louisiana governor who has been tapped to be Mr. Trump's point person on Greenland, is in Nuuk to open a new U.S. consulate. His visit comes at an awkward time. Just months ago, Mr. Trump was threatening to put tariffs on countries that didn't go along with his ambition to annex Greenland.
1: Let me ask you something. When's the last time that any high-level diplomats came to Greenland, whether it's from Europe or not, before Donald Trump?
2: Well, that's just more about you.
1: No. That's a question that Greenlanders should ask themselves. Who cares more about Greenlanders than the Trump administration and the president? Because seemingly before the president, no one cared.
0: Jeff Landry talking to reporters in Nuuk yesterday. Naya Nathanielson is a Greenlandic MP with the opposition Inuit Ataqatigiit Party. She will not be attending the consulate opening. She's in Nuuk, Greenland.
3: Naya Nathanielson, how did those comments sit with you?
4: I have a difficult time following his logic. Actually, I think he's in the wrong. I think that Greenland has been deepening their international ties to many countries for a long time, including the U.S., but especially also Europe, that we have a long-standing relationship with. And the fact that there has been a lot of scrutiny and focus on Greenland is not due to the interest in a positive way from the President of the United States, but actually because of the American threat to annex Greenland. So you can say that we have gotten a lot of unwanted attention due to the U.S. Rhetoric.
3: How are Greenlanders you've been speaking with reacting

0: to what was said and this visit overall?
1: If you ask Greenlanders, they are quite offended and they are angry, they are hurt, they are scared. We have had a long-time relationship with the U.S. It's been positive and in some cases also more negative, but it's been nuanced and we've been willing to work with them and collaborate and actually have found a lot of areas where we could work together and both countries could benefit. But this past 14 months have made that very difficult for us. And like many other countries in the Western Alliance, we are used to looking upon the U.S. as an ally. And right now that is really difficult.
0: Why do you think this visit is happening at all and that this is the person being sent by the administration?
1: Well, first of all, he's tasked with a special task by the President of the United States. He's been tasked with the job to get Greenlanders to warm to the idea of becoming Americans. And I think that's a very difficult job, first of all. And therefore, of course, it makes sense that he would visit the country that he's supposed to get to the U.S. But I think it's a very faulty diplomatic approach. We have not wanted to become Americans. We've been quite vocal about that. And I think the right way to approach diplomatic ties is through diplomacy. He's not part of the diplomacy. So it's really odd for us to have this visitor coming and not by a formal invitation, you know, without real agenda or plan. Mm-hmm. So we prefer to do it the diplomatic way. And this is clearly not the way we are getting things done right now.
0: The initial rhetoric that we were hearing from the U.S. president has cooled down a little bit. There was certainly a lot of outcry, a lot of support from Canada for Greenland. As you know, we had interviews on our show with people, Greenlanders, who were, you know, feeling all of those feelings you talked about before. Fear, anger, so many questions and so much uncertainty. Where do things stand now from where you sit between these two governments in terms of the relationship?
1: No, absolutely unchanged. I think even though the media attention has become less over the past couple of months, the fundamental differences between Greenland and the Kingdom of Denmark and the U.S. is unchanged. There is still an interest from the U.S. into Greenland that is unacceptable to us. And that is the reason we are having a high-level working group engaging in dialogue. That's because we don't agree on the American wishes. So I think the idea that there's now a special envoy that has paid us a visit is a really clear manifestation of this fundamental difference between the U.S. and the Kingdom of Denmark. And for us, it's a very, the threat is still there, the conflict is still there, nothing has changed in that direction.
0: Jens Frederik Nielsen, Greenland's prime minister, has said, quote, self-determination is non-negotiable, unquote. He's making that clear. They've made it clear throughout this whole ordeal. How do you think they will convey that message during this visit?
1: Well, we've been quite clear about it. I think every person I've talked to or heard refer to meetings with the American visitors, I think they've been quite clear that we do believe that we have the right of self-determination. We are a people, we are a culture. We have clearly decided where we stand in this, and we expect it to be respected and understood. But right now, there's not anything really showing that this visit will be the resolve all issues. I think the messaging I've been hearing from the U.S. is unchanged. So I think we just need to keep on with the rhetoric and our messaging and underscoring in any way we can that we do expect our allies to respect our right to self-determination, and we will continue saying that.
0: Some of how the United States or this administration has been framing its conversation around Greenland is about strategic importance, Arctic security, other countries. You know, you talked about European connections, Canadian officials offering support as well. But can all of that replace the connection, the relationship that you've had with the U.S. before?
1: Well, I would say I would prefer us to go back to a situation where the relations are more normalized. But in this day and age, I'm really uncertain what normal is, right? But I think we have all the groundwork for going back to normal relations. We have a genuine wish from the Greenlandic side to engage with the U.S. in making sure that the U.S. is secure, because we are part of that security sphere as well. We have all interest in the world to do more business with the U.S. So I think a lot of the wishes from on American side is fully achievable if you just go by the normal procedures. But when you mix up some sort of imperialistic ideology into all of this and say, well, along with all the things you want, we also would like your country, then things go awry, and that's just not acceptable for us. I think you can achieve a lot of the American wishes by just going back to normal diplomatic relations. And we would be happy to do that and happy to accommodate the wishes of the American administration, but we will not change economic trade options with our freedom.
0: Naya Nathanielson, I thank you for your time.
1: No worries. Thank you a lot, and have a nice day.
2: Naya Nathanielson is a Greenlandic MP with the Inuit Ataqatigiit Party. She's in Nuuk.

0: Sharon Wood broke the highest glass ceiling in the world. Ms. Wood is a Canadian mountaineer, and 40 years ago today, she made history when she became the first North American woman to reach the summit of Mount Everest. But getting to the top was only half the battle, because after that, Ms. Wood and her fellow climber, Dwayne Congdon, still had to make their way back down in the dark. In 1986, safely back home in Alberta, Ms. Wood told As It Happens host Dennis Trudeau about her experience, starting with the view at the summit.
1: The sun was still on the peak. It was beautiful. The light was just fantastic.
2: How long did you stay there, at the top?
1: 20 minutes.
2: Just 20 minutes?
1: Yeah. We were quite anxious, as you may well imagine, to get back down to still use the daylight that we had left to get over the tricky sections anyway.
2: Did you really come down from the top of Mount Everest in the dark?
1: Yes, we did. Because we got to the top at 9 p.m., and we were very confident about the ground that we had to retrace in the dark because it was a series of gullies, and there was a full moon, and we had headlamps. Insofar as concerns go, Dwayne and I separated at night once he ran out of oxygen, which was a worrisome situation, and he returned to camp an hour and a half later than I did, so I spent an hour and a half anxiously awaiting his arrival, hoping that nothing had gone wrong. I didn't realize he had run out of oxygen so high on the mountain.
2: And why did you separate? He was just going too slow for you?
1: Yes, I couldn't wait. If I stood still, my fingers and toes got so cold and I couldn't rewarm them at all. I was worried about losing some. And I was also getting hypothermic. And I couldn't go back up because I was too exhausted. So really, at that altitude, you're on your own.
2: Had you been prepared for that, to leave your partner behind and to go on down yourself?
1: Well, I had no choice. It's not a matter of being prepared. I suppose you try and anticipate these things. But we both understood the rules of the game, and I thought he would show up sooner or later.
2: You must have been glad when he finally got there.
1: I was very, very happy.
2: How much fun was this?
1: Well, it's a different kind of fun. I don't know if I'd use that word to describe that experience. It wasn't fun at all. I think the most appealing aspect of doing a climb like that is you definitely push your limits. You explore new ground. You have to reach really deep to keep yourself going and to find resources that you may have not used before. And so that way it's very interesting. It's like exploring.
0: From our archives in 1986, that's Canadian climber Sharon Wood speaking to Dennis Trudeau on As It Happens. Today marks 40 years since Ms. Wood became the first North American woman to summit Mount Everest.

The music known as cumbia dates back to the 1700s, but it's still very much alive today on dance floors around the world and in recording studios where hits are made. And that is thanks in no small part to the singer Toto La Momposina, whose powerful voice sailed atop cumbia's dense percussive rhythms. Ms. La Momposina died this week at the age of 85. She was born in the region of northern Colombia where cumbia itself was born, where Afro-Colombian, indigenous, and Spanish traditions intermingled along the coast of the Caribbean. She built a loyal following at home and came to international attention when she was invited to perform at the Nobel Prize celebrations for Gabriel Garcia Marquez, another great ambassador of Colombia's particular magic. And then her music reached new audiences when it was sampled in songs by artists like Jay-Z, Major Lazer, and Timbaland. From her 1993 international breakthrough album, La Candela Viva, this is Toto La Momposina with La Verdolaga.

0: La Verdolaga, a 1993 song by Totola Mompocina. The Colombian legend died this week at the age of 85. And that will take us to the end of As It Happens for this Wednesday, May 20th.
1: As It Happens, we'll be back again for you tomorrow. I'm Neil Kirksall. Enjoy your evening.
0: And I'm Chris Howden. Good night.

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1: Autism researchers in Toronto have identified a previously overlooked gene linked to the repetitive behaviors and social interactions of the condition. We'll talk about how this could lead to new genetic tests and therapies in the future. That's coming up on The Current.
0: The Current with Matt Galloway. 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
2: You're driving along and the light turns yellow. What do you do? Speed up, slow down, slam on the brakes? The answers might just be endless. The yellow light, next on Ideas.
3: From CBC News, The World This Hour, I'm Gavin Day. After weeks of tough talk over pipeline politics, BC Premier David Eby and Prime Minister Mark Carney held crucial talks Wednesday in Vancouver. Marina von Stackelberg has the details.
4: On a day like today, in a province like this, in this setting, you can't help but be optimistic and positive.
5: Mark Carney and BC Premier David Eby, with Vancouver's harbour and mountains behind them, as the Prime Minister tries to put a sunnier perspective ahead of them. The pair met for the first time since Carney signed another deal with Alberta, setting out the timeline to build an oil pipeline straight through Eby's province.
6: An important part of friendship is telling each other the truth.
5: Eby says the truth for BC is that Canada's big development projects must still protect the environment. That includes keeping the ban on oil tanker traffic along BC's north coast. Carney has promised no pipeline will go ahead without respecting the government's constitutional obligation to consult Indigenous peoples. Marina von Stackelberg, CBC News, Ottawa.
3: The U.S. Justice Department has indicted former Cuban leader Raul Castro for murder. The charges date back to 1996, when Castro allegedly ordered Cuban forces to shoot down U.S. civilian planes, killing four people. Chris Reyes reports.
7: If you kill Americans, we will pursue you, no matter who you are.
8: U.S. Acting Attorney General Todd Blanche says Raul Castro, Cuba's defense minister in 1996, gave the order to shoot down the unarmed civilian aircraft carrying U.S. nationals. The men were on a humanitarian mission called Brothers to the Rescue, patrolling waters for stranded Cuban rafters fleeing their country. The Cuban government has long argued that the flight was in Cuban airspace. A UN investigation later found it happened in international airspace.
7: Nations and their leaders cannot be permitted to target Americans and not face accountability.
8: The U.S. has blocked Cuba's access to Venezuelan oil in recent months following the capture of fallen Venezuelan leader Nicolas Maduro.
9: See, it's a failing nation, but we're there to help.
8: President Donald Trump called the indictment an important moment, but not an escalation of tensions. Chris Reyes, CBC News, New York.
3: The FIFA Men's World Cup is less than a month away, and according to a new report, hosting 13 games could cost Canadian taxpayers more than $1 billion. Now, questions are growing about whether the payoff for the tourism industry will match the price tag. She and Desjardins reports.
10: From Dex to Bellman, assist us as a from Dex, please.
11: Hotel X in downtown Toronto has been preparing for the World Cup for years. Smack dab beside the field, management anticipated a much bigger rush. Less than a month out.
12: No nights are sold out yet, and I don't think that demand has been there yet.
11: In Vancouver, Canada's other host city, Jackie McMullen, the general manager of Times Square Suites, says they still have plenty of availability, too.
13: We're waiting. We've got a few rooms left. We'll just see how that goes.
11: The parliamentary budget officer estimates Canadian taxpayers are shelling out more than $1 billion to host, costing all levels of government about $82 million per game. But Kelly Jackson with the tourism group at Destination Toronto agrees it will pay off.
13: There's such an opportunity for us to inspire future travel to the city.
11: And says the experience of being at the center of one of the world's biggest sporting events is a win on its own. She and Desjardins, CBC News, Toronto.
3: Hockey history in Ottawa.
14: Victor! Montreal has won their first Walter Cup!
3: That sound from TSN, not just a first Walter Cup for the Montreal Victoire, but for any Canadian team. The Victoire beat the Ottawa Charge 4-0 in Game 4 of their best-of-five series. They win the series and the championship, 3-1. The league has announced 4 expansion teams, meaning there will be 12 on the ice next season. And that is the World This Hour. For CBC News, I'm Gavin Day.
14: And now the BC forecast on the North Coast. Periods of rain Thursday with a high of 11, highs up to 21, and mainly cloudy with strong winds in the Peace. In the central interior, including Prince George, a chance of showers and thunderstorms with a high of 17, highs up to 23 with lots of sunshine Thursday in the Kootenays. In the southern interior, including Kelowna, increasing cloudiness with a high of 23 as well. And for Metro Vancouver, Greater Victoria, and the Fraser Valley, a mix of sun and cloud Thursday with highs up to 23 inland.
15: As people start to anticipate longer yellows, some people will have more tendency to speed up to get through them because they know they're longer. And you have cautious drivers that'll still try and brake, and you get into this issue of causing a cautious driver to stop too early and a driver who's anticipating a longer amber to go through it. So,
16: right, thinking they have more time.
15: Yeah, it gets complicated.
16: Yeah.
17: Welcome to Ideas. I'm Nala Ayed.
16: And this is the thing I think is so fascinating about it. Like, you can calculate the human element, but you can't nail it down as such. And like, one of the things I could say for myself is that I think for a time, maybe I'll let this go through because it could be hard to edit around the emergency vehicle.
17: Ideas producer Sean Foley at an intersection in Whitby, Ontario. About an hour east of Toronto.
16: We'll watch the signals for a second too, and just see what we observe. But are they able to change the signal?
15: So you'll see the walk clearance came up as soon as the fire truck came in.
16: Okay.
15: And there's it's called a preemption, and the fire truck will trigger that to get it to change.
16: Okay. Wow.
15: But you can't just kind of flip it to green right away. You have to allow for pedestrian time clearance to happen, and then the yellow and everything. So.
16: That's amazing that you can see that standing here.
15: Yeah.
16: And I wouldn't even, I'd be like, oh, fire truck. Yeah. It's so loud.
15: Yeah, it's the thing of working in traffic signals is you're always kind of at work because every time you're driving around, you're looking at signals. Even if you're in another city, you're looking, oh, what are they doing? You're checking to see, oh, what kind of times are they using? There's always something to look at.
17: But for most of us, traffic signals are just part of the environment and not something we think about all that much.
18: Environments are invisible. Their ground rules, pervasive structure, and overall patterns elude easy perception.
17: The words of Canadian media theorist Marshall McLuhan describing what we're basically dealing with all the time. Whether the fish knows what water is.
16: Yeah.
17: But fish don't have to drive cars, meaning they don't have to deal with yellow lights, or if you will, amber traffic signals.
16: My point exactly, Nala. Fish have it easy.
17: They do have it easy.
16: It's so easy. They're so tasty. Yeah.
17: So we've got fish, we've got traffic lights, we've got Marshall McLuhan. So let me ask you this, Sean. What exactly is your point?
16: Well, to be honest, I'm not sure yet, beyond the fact that there are things in our midst that we never really think about. Anything like that come to mind for you?
17: Well, I wanted to stay kind of in the traffic motif, so I was thinking about sidewalks. Does that fit?
16: Yeah, we never think
17: about sidewalks.
16: Yeah, you need them.
17: Yeah.
16: And I think it's as soon as maybe you end up in a place where there's no sidewalk, that's when you start to notice things.
17: It's true. Yeah. There's actually a street near my home where it's kind of like being back in Winnipeg. Some areas on the outskirts of town where there's grass that extends all the way to the street. And it does feel weird. You notice that. Your brain clocks that it's hazardous.
16: Yes, to not have a sidewalk?
17: Yeah, not have a sidewalk. Yeah, that's when you notice that they're useful.
16: Then the sidewalk freezes and all of a sudden that's hazardous.
17: Dangerous sidewalks.
16: How do we get by, Nala? How do we get by? I don't know. So this was my vague relationship.
17: Right.
19: with the amber signal until a red light camera flashed in the silence of a summer night and just kind of exposed the whole thing for me.
17: So this thing that you never thought much about, now it appears that it has your complete attention and ours too. So what's next?
19: Well, once I got past the outrage and embarrassment, to be honest, I think my ideas producer brain kicked in. You know, what is with yellow lights? Mm. Like, how do they do what they do? And even more ideas-y, what's the inner game when the light turns amber? Like, what does that moment consist of in my brain? I was convinced that that was the shortest yellow light in history. Mm. And that made me wonder, what did I just perceive?
17: Yeah.
19: You know?
17: But you've just, I mean, this is exactly what we do on ideas, is take an idea, crack it open, and look at it every which way. So it definitely fits the genre. You're on the right show. But what ultimately convinced you that this particular idea was worth pursuing?
19: Well, usually I rely on research, and there's definitely a lot of material on yellow lights. But I'm also looking for a sign sometimes to, like, commit. And just a couple of days after this incident, I had an interesting experience at a summer social gathering, making small talk with an acquaintance. And, of course, if you've recently had a traffic infraction and you're feeling bad about it and you're with a friendly enough person, you might just be like, yeah, this happened to me. You know, so I thought maybe I'll just... He seems very receptive to what I'm saying, so maybe I'll just try out my idea that I'll do a documentary about yellow lights. And he said,
15: I work in traffic in Durham region, and I changed jobs last week. Oh. So, yeah.
19: All right. Is that good?
15: Yeah, it's good. More into what's the ITS, so Intelligent Transportation Systems. So dealing more with kind of the software that's involved with some of our traffic systems. Yeah.
19: Well, he didn't say it quite like that at first. But the point is, it turns out that my friend Travis is a traffic control professional.
17: Wow.
19: And I had no idea.
17: So you're standing at that intersection in Whitby, Ontario?
19: Yes, at Brock and Taunton Streets with my friend Travis stalking. And that's where this episode begins.
17: And we're calling this episode?
19: Indecision Zone, the yellow light and you.
15: Yeah, so it's really whenever we're looking at intersection, we'll be looking at traffic flow. So we're ideally, you're trying to keep everyone flowing. So the idea behind that and what we do in the signal systems is coordinating the lights. So you're trying to get what's called a platoon. So that's a group of cars traveling along the road to arrive at the light when it turns green. Now, it's simple in theory, but more complicated in practice because the platoon will change, or once there's a platoon, cars will get in front of it. And so that's kind of the, there's almost an art to it where, you know, you can make it look perfect on paper, but in a practical sense, it doesn't always work out, you know, the way you might model it or something. So a lot of what we end up doing is come out here after you've set the timings and then just look at it, watch, see what's happening, and may fine tune, make adjustments, and try and get traffic flowing where possible. Now, this intersection, like you said, is one of the busier ones. And part of that is at a certain point, an intersection is at capacity. So it won't matter what you do with the traffic signals. There's just not enough capacity to get every vehicle that's arriving within a set of time through that intersection. And that's where you get congestion and delay.
19: So this one can reach capacity fairly easily.
15: During peak times, for sure, yeah, you would have just too many vehicles trying to get through the intersection at the same time, so.
19: It's like all platoon.
15: Yeah, it's just constant flow. So that's, at that point, you just do what you can, and that's generally when people start to get upset, but that's how it goes.
19: So, my documentary is focused on this mysterious thing called the yellow light or the amber signal. What would you describe as the purpose of an amber signal?
15: So the amber signal, I mean, if you think about it, if you didn't have the amber signal and you just went from green to red, you'd have a lot of people slamming on brakes or a lot more confusion. And what the amber signal essentially tries to do is alert a driver that's at what's, you know, they'll call the dilemma zone or the indecision zone, I think is preferred term. And what that is when you're approaching an intersection, it gives you a warning that the signal's about to change.
19: Traffic signals had been around for about 50 years before the amber signal and the tricolor traffic light were invented. A Detroit police officer and inventor named William Potts realized that with increased driving speed came the need for extra time to stop at intersections to ease the transition from green to red. He took inspiration and the yellow or amber color from railway signals, which were well established by that point. His first tricolor four-way traffic signal was suspended over the intersection of Woodward and Michigan Avenues in Detroit in October 1920.
15: And what we try and do with the yellow light is give that warning when you're at a location where you can either stop safely, so not having to jam on the brakes, or if you are so close that you would have to jam on the brakes, you can maintain your speed and get into the intersection before it turns red. And then on the all red clearance, which is when the signals in all directions are red, allow you to clear the intersection.
19: Right. And so this idea of the dilemma zone, or as you say, the indecision zone.
15: Yeah.
19: This is the thing I find fascinating.
15: Yeah, it's, again, it's one of those things that's kind of simple in theory, but complicated in practice, because with drivers, no two drivers are the same. So you can create a set of rules that's based on a particular driver, but the next driver through the intersection might not behave the same way. And generally in traffic, you know, you're assuming that every driver is following the rules, which most of them don't. And you're assuming that they're all paying attention, which a lot of them aren't. And you're also assuming that they're being considerate of others, which they're also not. So, it's complicated.
19: You know, there was this document that you drew my attention to, which is pretty kind of a famous study of the length of the amber signal and the importance of it being variable.
18: The problem of the amber signal light in traffic flow. General Motors, November 1959. Can criteria presently employed in setting the duration of the amber signal light at intersections lead to a situation wherein a motorist driving along a road within the legal speed limit finds himself, when the green signal turns to amber, in the predicament of being too close to the intersection to stop safely and comfortably, and yet too far from it to pass through before the signal changes to red without exceeding the speed limit?
19: What I found interesting about that paper is it was pretty heavy on mathematics.
18: The foregoing discussion is illustrated in Figure 7, where each of the two shaded zones precludes one of the two alternatives of stopping or going through the intersection. Thus, a car at a distance from the intersection smaller than XC cannot stop safely, whereas a car at a distance greater than XO cannot go through the intersection without accelerating before the light turns red.
19: Back then, the authors were making a certain assumption that this you could mathematically determine sort of the ideal location of an indecision zone, but maybe the behaviors weren't completely taken into consideration in 1959.
18: When XO is less than X, the driver is in trouble if he finds himself in the region XO, less than X, less than XC, which in the sequel will be referred to as the dilemma zone.
19: And I'm wondering, like, 65 years on, that idea of the dilemma zone and how it works, I mean, have you got a sense of how that may have evolved since this was kind of studied in depth?
15: Yeah, so one thing is perception reaction time is part of the calculation that you use to determine the amber. And what that is the time that a driver needs to become aware that the light has changed. So the standard that's used is 1 second, or in rural areas with higher speed, you might use 1.8 seconds. Basically, if you're in a rural area, you may be not paying as close attention to traffic signals, it takes that little bit longer to realize. Now, some people say, well, that might even be higher, and again, it really depends on the driver. So you think if you have drivers from ages 16 to 90, a 16-year-old reaction time and a 90-year-old reaction time aren't going to be the same. Because another thing that comes up is, well, why not have countdowns for traffic signals like you do for pedestrians?
20: Right.
15: And you could. It's, again, if you think for every traffic signal, you then now have to add a countdown. It's more infrastructure to maintain. And the more you put out there, the more risk there is of something failing. So there's a... I don't know what it is, but I'm sure there's a sweet spot somewhere where you put enough tech into an intersection that makes it really effective, but you don't put so much tech into it that you create all these new failure points either.
16: Yeah. I actually was noticing, I do this anyway, and I think probably a lot of drivers do. They see this, the countdown for the pedestrian lane, the pedestrian crossing, and they can correlate that to the traffic light.
15: It can,
16: but
15: it's not.
16: You think you can, but it doesn't. It's not always instantaneous.
15: No, they're separate things. It's a bad habit for drivers to use pedestrian signals as a countdown for the green, yellow, and red indications. Really, when you're driving, you shouldn't even be looking at the pedestrian signals. You should just be focused on what your signal is that you're approaching to.
16: Okay, see, now that's a pro tip that I can use, because I've been sort of cheating and looking.
15: No, there are some that it will line up. But it's not guaranteed, so
16: there's
15: certain situations where, it's...
16: Like if there's no pedestrian waiting to cross, it might just flip back to walk or...
15: Yeah, you might start to brake, but you've got a green light ahead of you, so that's a good example of why you shouldn't look at the...
16: You get rear-ended.
15: Yeah. Don't use the countdowns.
16: When you talk about tech at the intersections, there's what I see... you know, the light standards and the signals and some little doodads on top of the, but I don't, there's probably a lot of tech here that you see that I don't.
15: So there's different types of detection. A lot of detection is done still by just their wires embedded in the road that will pick up when a vehicle's on top of them. It's just through the, essentially the interference on the wire on the loop. It can tell when there's a vehicle above it. And so that's the way most detection's done. Now it's moving towards smart detection, or they say non-intrusive. And essentially it's using radar camera for sensing stuff. Now there's good things and bad things. It's again one of those things where you're trying to make it smarter, but at the same time you're making it smarter, you're introducing more options for it to fail and more fail points.
16: This seems to be a trend in many different fields of human endeavor, this complicating of things, like making things smart. But I think there's this kind of countervailing pressure where you're actually making things more complicated.
15: Yeah, and the thing I always find is you're trying to make things smarter because you're assuming that people are getting stupider. That's a very... brief take on that scenario, but I think a lot of it comes down to that. And this is more of just a personal thing for myself. I think rather than trying to make tech smarter and allow people to not think as much, I think the focus should be shifted towards holding people more accountable for their actions, especially when it comes to driving.
16: The global market for smart tech in cars and on roads, already about $100 billion, will be worth more than $700 billion by 2030, according to Bloomberg Intelligence. That enthusiasm is fueled in part by estimates of lower accident rates and more efficient traffic flows. But of course, it's more complicated than that. How about this study published in the journal Nature in 2025? It carries the headline, "Drivers of Partially Automated Vehicles are blamed for crashes that they cannot reasonably avoid." The upshot? A driver using autonomous functions in their car cannot regain control quickly enough in an emergency to avoid an accident. Public opinion, as measured by the study, tends to blame the driver, not the vehicle or the manufacturer, even in cases where the technology fails. This is what the study's authors call a, quote, "culpability gap," unquote.
15: You know, there's the end scenario of that where you remove the human element from driving altogether and it's just driverless cars, but realistically, I don't think that's ever going to happen. you're always going to have people that aren't connected to the system within your network. And you build your network assuming that everything's connected. Well, what happens when you introduce something that's not connected? How is it dealt with? You know, I'm sure there's tech solutions for that somehow, but
16: right. I don't... Like the opt-out button or something weird like
15: yeah.
16: that. But no, this raises, I think, a philosophical question for me, though, which is, and it's related to the yellow signal, because we're providing that, when you provide that yellow signal, there's a piece of wording in, I wrote it down here.
18: It is our hope that in pointing out the existence and nature of the amber signal light problem, we may stimulate others to pursue it further and make certain that the driver is confronted with a solvable decision problem.
16: Oh yes, the solvable decision problem. The solvable decision problem is how the GM folks who did the 1959 paper described what they want to provide a driver with, which essentially means they want to make it possible for you as an autonomous human being to make a decision. Give you the reasonable circumstances to make a decision. But a lot of the technical stuff that we're seeing, I would argue even maybe a red light camera is taking away some of that freedom to actually do that decision point as a human being.
15: I am on the side of drivers need to be paying attention, and we don't need to keep giving more tech to try and control what drivers are doing. We really need to be pushing driver education. Now it's a lot harder to do that, especially when, you know, you're looking for a solution that you want to say, look, we solved this problem. So it's easier to say, okay, we have this new technology that's going to solve this issue we're having, versus admitting the humans are flawed and complicated and we're going to do our best to educate them and make them more responsible drivers. It just doesn't have the same sort of glamorous rolling out the carpet as it does for a new tech system or something like that.

0: From the corner of Brock and Taunton in Whitby, Ontario, Travis Stocking, Senior Traffic Analyst for Durham Region. Standing beside him, Ideas producer Sean Foley. And listening to us, Ideas, on CBC Radio and wherever you get your podcasts, is you. I'm Nala Ayed. So Sean, when I saw your script in my email, I immediately remembered the conversation we had back in around this time in 2024 when we did the New Year's show, New Year's Levy show.
1: Yes, we did. And it's taken a little while. But here we are. Mm-hmm. We're getting it done under the wire in 2025. And as I was getting down to business and going through my gathered materials, I found an email message from a listener that was sent to me just after the levy aired. And it read, "Please give my contact information to Sean. I have some comments regarding an automated red light ticket I got in December 2023 at George and Cardero in Vancouver. Thank you, Ron Usher, Parksville, BC."
0: So a fellow lawbreaker.
1: Yeah. Yeah, a fellow badass. Am I allowed to say badass?
0: Yes, you are. This is Ideas.
1: All right. Why not? The Ideas of Badassery.
0: So naturally, two peas in a pod, you called him up.
1: I called him up.
2: Hello?
1: Hi, is that Ron?
2: It is.
1: Hi, Ron. It's Sean Foley phoning from CBC Radio. How are you doing?
2: Okay. I was actually just laying down for a minute, but we might as well talk now.
1: Okay. Well, listen, I'll try not to keep you too long. Now, I really didn't know what to expect, given my own unpleasant experience with a red light camera and the human tendency, which I share, to complain in these kinds of circumstances. I wondered if Ron Usher was going to deliver some sort of screed.
2: Anyway, here we are. And thanks for your reminder about my red light ticket from a couple of years ago.
1: Yeah, I hope it wasn't, I hope I didn't remind you of something that brings back bad memories.
2: Well, it wasn't bad at all, but it was intriguing to look at it. It frankly provoked more of a curiosity in me. You know, I've been driving for 60 plus years, and I think I have an impeccable driving record. And as I looked into the details of the camera, the intersection, what the law is in the Motor Vehicle Act, and I would just recall I actually spent a summer during law school doing traffic duty in a small RCMP detachment. Wow. And you appreciate the distinction between a machine decision compared to what decision you make real time as you're driving, or as you would be observing. And what the camera doesn't catch is quite a lot of the conditions. So I paid the ticket. I didn't think it was worth fussing over because there's no question the camera shows my car in the intersection under a red light.
0: That was hardly a screed. It sounds like an utterly civilized response.
1: Yeah, it was refreshing. Perhaps because I think, you know, we're used to hearing a lot of outrage these days. It just seems like a natural reaction to things like this. Ron's a retired lawyer who lived in Vancouver for 40 years and now lives on Vancouver Island.
2: It was an intersection I'd been through many, many times, quite regularly. So I was certainly very familiar. And it's a very complicated intersection. There's two lights within just 20 yards of each other. So there's this tiny block. And so you're coping with two lights. It's a place where the number of lanes you can use changes throughout the day. These people are impatiently coming down Georgia Street. It's a kind of an odd turn left there onto West Hastings. So it's a complicated intersection that I was very familiar with. And so this is probably a bad analogy, but it's kind of like the camera is like a bad AI. So it's a machine-based decision that is completely devoid of the more global conditions at the time. And I don't remember anything particular about the day other than I approached that intersection always knowing it was weird.
1: Right. Yeah.
2: And obviously I made a in the moment while driving judgment call. The camera doesn't agree with that. I'm not so sure that a human policeman observing the actual situation would have come to the same decision. One way I think of it, it's the impulsive and nearly instant price of error decision you have to make. And what I'm very aware of is road surface conditions and skidding. I'm aware of the tendency of Vancouver drivers to tailgate. Mm. And so the price of error at that moment, as I'm looking forward and I see it seems, okay, I can do this, but there's people on my ass. Mm. And the price of the error there, and I've been rear-ended a couple times in Vancouver. It's kind of how I decided to pay the ticket. It's like, well, I'll pay the ticket. That's the price of error here. But it's way less of a price than some significant accident on a busy street. Mm-hmm. So I am content based on my experience and the results. There was no accident. So whatever. It's just that it's this machine decisions versus human decisions.
1: Yeah.
2: And the machine decision is very automatic. It's black and white. I don't know what discretion they advise with those. If somebody reviews those things and exercises their discretion, or is it just a computer spits it out? There's the letter of the law that I was amazed to see when I looked up the law, that the letter of the law specifically talks about judgment. There's the section on red lights, green lights, and yellow lights. The yellow light section has a very specific thing in about if safe. Okay.
1: Yes.
2: If possible. Okay. And that sort of discretionary human decision language is not in the red light and the green light sections.
3: When a yellow light alone is exhibited at an intersection by a traffic control signal following the exhibition of a green light, the driver of a vehicle approaching the intersection and facing the yellow light must cause it to stop before entering the marked crosswalk on the near side of the intersection, or if there is no marked crosswalk, before entering the intersection, unless the stop cannot be made in safety. Motor Vehicle Act, Province of British Columbia, Section 128, 1A.
2: And so that, to me, says there is an awareness of necessity. You make a call. Every yellow light involves a very complicated, very quick decision. There's all sorts of clues you can get from the environment about how stale a green light is, how old a red light is. But again, you can't just count these things because they vary enormously. Just on the drive from the 9-1 to Parksville, there were a couple seconds different in the length of yellow lights. And I drove a motorcycle for years, and there's nothing like driving a motorcycle to get you very conscious of road conditions.
1: Yeah,
2: so I think I've got some peculiar things about my past, motorcycle riding, the cop experience, the school experience that made me pretty aware of both problematic things with driving, and I taught my three kids how to drive.
1: Yeah.
2: And frankly, I really appreciated those lessons learned of giving out tickets and seashells and observing the results of accidents and my law school experience hanging out in traffic court in Vancouver for a couple of weeks.
1: Did you ever have to give out a red light infraction or something like that?
2: Oh, I sure did. And I'm very pleased to say that that entire summer of giving tickets out on Sunshine Coast, I never had one challenged.
1: Huh. Well, very good. Very good. You're a principled man, it sounds like.
2: Well, it got me this far.
1: So that's Ron Usher. He's a retired lawyer, concerned citizen, and an ideas listener from his home near Nanaimo, BC.
4: So given what you and Ron talked about, I have to ask about your own red light infraction.
1: Oh, yeah.
4: You mentioned earlier that you were curious about what's happening in your head as you're approaching the intersection and the green turns to yellow. Do you know now what does happen?
1: Well, I've probably thought or overthought about that the most. And not just what was I thinking, but, you know, how do I decide something so important so quickly? And, of course, it's happening to me many times a day. And I found a philosopher named Alfred Mealy, who has done a lot of research on decision-making and free will, mm-hmm. not just on the outside of us, but on the inside. His latest book is called Free Will, An Opinionated Guide, and he's at Florida State University in Tallahassee.
5: So I've been in Tallahassee now for 25 years. And I have a sense of which lights stay yellow longer and which stay yellow shorter. And so for me, it's not really a matter of decision making, at least not very often. I just have these habits, and they're pretty good, and I've never had any trouble as a result. But yeah, every once in a while, I think, geez, should I go for it or stop? And I check the rearview mirror. And if nobody's going to crash into me if I stop, I usually stop. But every once in a while, I'll go for it. And these are really snap decisions. And I think of decisions as little mental actions. They're all in your head. And then they drive behavior. And then, you know, we wonder things like, well, should people be blamed for these snap decisions or fined in your case? I don't know. You know, one argument is, well, if you had better habits, you would have done the right thing.
1: And that was a question that did go through my mind. Is there something wrong with me? Or did I take this one too lightly? Or, I don't know, there was something about that particular experience that got me thinking about how I even look at these occasions, these yellow light occasions. Because I think most of the time, I would tend to see them as an interruption in my preferred flow.
5: So I think of decisions as reactions to uncertainty about what to do. So if you're not uncertain about what to do, you have nothing to decide. You can just let habit, you know, drive your behavior. So it seems like what happened for you is that now you were uncertain about what to do, and that gave you the opportunity to make up your mind from time to time about what to do. I don't know, maybe that's a good thing for a while, but I think the better thing is just to have the best habits you can have. Then you don't have to think about what to do. And then you can, you know, just be thinking about whatever you're thinking about and count on your habits to guide you. I know when I first started driving, I just had to pay attention to everything I did. And that was draining. So it was nice to get the habits in place.
1: Yeah, so I think one of the things I've struggled with over time is forming, I mean, I know I have habits, but I don't know how reliable my habits are. I think the thing for me, though, is that the experience brought my attention to something that I would never otherwise really have thought much about. I guess I'm pushing back a little bit on the habit thing. So even if I'm a guy who doesn't have very good habits, or my truck is a mess, or, you know, whatever, if I can bring attention to those moments, is there a difference there?
5: Yeah, I see. Yeah, that's interesting. There are neuroscience studies in the ballpark of this kind of thing. I've done a lot of work on neuroscience and free will. So years ago at the National Institutes of Health, I gave a lecture on free will and neuroscience. And then I was a subject in a neuroscience experiment. And what I was supposed to do is to flex my wrist whenever I felt like it, basically. And I was watching a really fast clock. It made a complete revolution in about 2.5 seconds. And what I was supposed to do is flex whenever I want, and then be watching the clock. And then after I flexed, I would report when I first became conscious of my intention or decision or whatever, wish or will, to flex. And I wanted to be a naive subject, so my thought was, well, I'll just sit there and I'll watch that clock, and maybe urges will pop up, and then I'll flex in response to them. But nothing happened, and I wondered, how do subjects do this, and what am I going to do? And what I decided to do was to say now silently to myself,

0: to show that we don't have free will because we make our decisions unconsciously and don't become conscious of them until later on, which I've disputed. But it was fun to do it. I don't know, though. I mean, is it a good idea to spend mental energy on things that could be driven quite nicely by habits and then use that mental energy to do other things? I sort of think so.
1: So I love that question. And I found that applying that energy, that mental energy to the yellow light decision has actually opened up the moment, the pause moment. And I think there have been some fruits from that. With the amount of other stimuli that we get now, that's almost feels like a kind of a nice bit of space to exist in. Because I think if my habits were just carrying me through that, I'd probably just keep thinking about whatever thing is grinding me up and keep getting me worried.
0: Yeah.
1: You know?
0: No, I see. Yeah, that's interesting too. So that gives us a new sphere in which to think about things. I was diagnosed with Parkinson's disease almost 4 years ago now. And so I can't rely on normal walking habits because I'm not normal anymore. I used to do all the right stuff automatically. Now I can't. And so I have to guide my steps very, very consciously. And I guess if I were to spend more time reflecting on that, I might get to understand myself better, my Parkinson's better, you know, understand it better. I don't know. It sounds like it's something I should try. Parkinson's, at least in my case, is sort of like very gradually forgetting how to walk. So when you're a baby, you don't walk, and then you learn, and you're off balance at first, and then you can walk relatively well after a while. And I'm just going in the reverse direction. Like my balance is screwed up. Need to use a cane. I try not to let it bother me much. But I'm also maybe in a position to learn something from it, too. So maybe I'm on board with what you're talking about.
1: Well, that's a very powerful way to reflect on it. So thank you for sharing that. You've done so much work on free will. What about free will in situations where we're talking about that? So the decision point around a yellow light really can become a, let's say, a life and death matter if I take it to the nth degree.
0: Yeah.
1: Does anything come up for you around free will and that reality?
0: It does. We have a problem here in Tallahassee of bike riders, usually from Europe, who are used to riding bikes safely on roads in Europe. And here, they can easily be run over. One of my German grad students was killed in a car accident. He was riding his bike just a few months ago. And I think it's because drivers aren't thinking enough in advance about how they should behave, given that we have these bike riders on the roads. Yeah, so free will enters in there.
1: Right, it's a matter of free will before you begin.
0: I think so, yeah. We need to prepare ourselves for what we're going to do and, you know, take things seriously, be more mindful of what's going on the roads. In this kid's case, the guy ran a stop sign and just bowled right over him.

In the philosophical literature on decision-making, there are some people who say decisions are not mental actions. They're just products of what's going on in the environment and maybe a bit of thinking. So you don't actually perform an action.

0: action of deciding to do something. The decision kind of pops up.
1: So what would be happening for me if that's the case and I'm approaching an intersection and the light turns yellow?
0: Yeah, then what would be going on is these mechanisms in your head are generating this result, which is something like an intention to speed up or an intention to slow down and stop, and you don't really have direct control over it. That's how they're thinking about it. Just like you don't have direct control over what you believe. You look out and see the sun is shining and you believe that it's shining. I find it very implausible. And there isn't great scientific evidence for that kind of view, but it's a view that's out there. And it's a view that would make you worry about free will too. So if your decisions aren't actions, if they just pop up, how can you be blamed for them or deserve credit?
1: Is it possible that there are two different forms of decision, two or more different forms of decision making that could be going on? Like one for the more split second kind of thing and one for some of the other stuff that we have to make decisions on?
0: Yeah, I think so. And we can call them both decisions if we want to. But so when we do these routine things, like every day when I come to work, I walk up the stairs to my office door and I pull out my key and unlock the door. That's an intentional action, unlocking the door. So I think I have an intention to do it. But I never have to decide what to do when I get to my office door, because it's just part of the routine, unlock it. Now, if there were a fight in my office and I could hear it, I'd be uncertain about what to do and I'd think about it and make a decision. So I think that second thing is a mental action. It's resolving uncertainty by deciding what to do. And the first thing, the intention popping up, isn't a mental action. We can call that a decision if we want. I wouldn't, but we could. And then we'd have these active decisions and non-active decisions. And the active ones are way more interesting, and they seem to be the ones for which we would deserve credit or blame, and the ones that we make freely, whereas the other things are these popping up things. And the popping up is associated with habit. So it's my habit to unlock my door when I get there. And that's why I don't need to think about what to do. And your yellow light experience, raises questions about your decision making and maybe questions about your habits too. And, and then what you should do about it.
1: Yeah. So I couldn't necessarily defend myself by saying, why should I be responsible for paying a fine? Because it wasn't an active decision that I made. It was just, I just didn't stop. That was how it rolled out. That would be a really, like, if that was a plausible defense, that would make traffic court, I think, pretty entertaining or even disturbing.
0: Yeah, imagine a defense in court that says, oh, my brain made me do it. you can't blame me. It's just my brain. That wouldn't work in the real world.
1: And that's kind of scary because I don't know what was going on when I did what I did. Like, I'm not a bad guy and I don't love running red lights and I don't even like speeding. It's a moment where I'm not maybe as fully connected to my brain as I think I am all the time or as I am all the time. And, I guess that's the nature of mistakes.
0: Or we can have our guesses about why. Like in your case, it sounds like tiredness was part of what was going on. So it looks like a case of negligence, really. You weren't deciding to speed up or deciding to run a red light. You just maybe weren't paying enough attention to when it turned yellow. It's not as though then that you were having direct control over what you did. You were sort of passive with respect to it. But then if there's going to be blame, it's going to be, yeah, but you should have been more attentive, even if you were tired. And, yeah. That makes sense.
1: Well, this has given me a lot to think about, Al, and I really appreciate it, especially around maybe developing better habits in certain circumstances. It's a bit daunting for me.
0: Oh, well, Yeah, I don't want to be depressing at all, but you know, I work on myself and try to develop better habits.
1: Thanks so much, Al, and take care.
0: Okay, thank you. I enjoyed it.
2: So I did stage tech before, and with light, sound, stage management, all that kind of stuff, and I started to see infrastructure in general as being the backstage of human life. Now, it's not as exciting per se, and people get a lot more mad about it than they do at the theater, but there is this element of, if you've done it to the best of your ability, and if you've done it so well, no one knows you're doing it. And that's kind of the end goal, that everything just works and no one thinks about it. Now, it's hard at a traffic signal, because at some point you've got to stop people, and whenever you stop someone, they start thinking. So it's, yeah. It's tough to take full ownership of something where you ultimately don't get to choose how people are going to use it. The way I always see traffic signals is that they're guidance, not guarantees. And I feel like there can become this philosophy of the traffic signal controls everything. And in some ways it does control it, like you do, you have to follow it. But we can't guarantee that people are going to follow the traffic signals.
1: I love the idea that you're providing guidance at each of these intersections as best you can, but then you have to, if you want to be able to not go insane, I guess, in your job, you have to be able to let go of whether people take that guidance. I mean, do you think people, because I never looked at it this way until I got on the wrong side of a red light camera, which I believe was a perceptual problem on my part. I was too tired. I thought the yellow light was like this shortest yellow light I've ever gone through in my life. But when the photograph of my vehicle came with the stats, the numbers, it just, that didn't bear out. You know, it was a 3.8 second yellow light in the middle of like a deserted intersection. And I was doing like 50. So I was just like, I think I was just on screensaver or something like that.
2: Yeah. And again, in terms of timing of signals and timing of yellow lights, you get into people's perception of time. Now, any person knows that they've had an hour that lasted a year and they've had an hour that lasted 1 second. So now you take 1 second. Well, 1 second sometimes feels like 30 seconds, or, you know, 1 minute can feel like an hour. But that's because we're perceiving it depending on how we're feeling that day. Yet the traffic signal is timed by a clock with no emotion. So then when you're arguing about, well, it took this long and it did that long, well, did you actually time it? Or are you having a day where time's going slow or time's going fast and it's changing how you're perceiving that time?
1: Yeah, I think that's where my defense fell apart. That was the shortest yellow light in history defense.
2: Yeah, it's easy. I mean, I do it all the time driving. And get stopped at a red light and I'm mad about how long the red light is, even though I know why the red light is that long and that it actually isn't 10 minutes, it's 40 seconds. But on that day, it felt like I sat there for 10 minutes. It's because we're human and we do these things and we're not, you know, we're still trying to figure it out. And that's a good thing. We shouldn't vilify human failure. And I think sometimes that's what starts to happen. And, you know, it's scary that we are vulnerable. And so we want to create these solutions, but ultimately we just have to be comfortable with being vulnerable and take more agency of ourselves and more responsibility when we're out there and moving around.
1: I will say, just by way of wrapping up, that I love that you're the guy who knows why these signals do what they do, and you're sitting at
2: still,
1: a red light,
2: just
1: blowing smoke out of your ears.
2: Yeah, without failure, you know.
1: Like, you can't sit there and be like, say you're sitting with your spouse, and you're like, and she's concerned because she's got to get somewhere. You can say, well, honey, the thing is this is just another 17 seconds, and it's just because, you know.
2: Count. You know, you get frustrated, count. You'll realize it's not. And don't count fast, count normal. And that's, yeah.
1: Count Mississippi's or whatever.
2: You know, you'll realize it normally isn't that long.
1: And maybe look at, I don't know, see if there's some birds on the wire or whatever.
2: Or just take a few breaths. You know, a lot of people could stand to take a few more breaths while they're driving. Now, that might get a lot of people mad, but...
1: I don't know. Maybe we could do it.
2: Easy to say, hard to do, even for myself included.
1: Yeah, for sure, for sure. Well, no, and that's what I like about you, Travis. You're not preaching from on high. You know what it's like in the trenches.
2: Yeah, no, it's about being honest, right? And that's... People will take that personally, and it's not meant to be.
1: Yeah. All right, well, it's nothing personal.
2: Don't take traffic signals personally, and that's... A lot of people do.
1: Thank you so much, Travis, for this.
2: Oh, yeah, happy to. It's fun to discuss, and it's a complicated situation that everyone wants a simple solution for, and really it just isn't there, because the more you dig into it with all the variables, the more complicated it gets. So, yeah, you could always keep tweaking it, keep tweaking it, keep tweaking it, but at what point do we just have to accept that it's never going to be perfect and learn how to live with that?
3: You've been listening to Indecision Zone, The Yellow Light and You.
1: Featuring Travis Stocking, Senior Traffic Analyst for Durham Region in Ontario, Alfred Mealy, Professor of Philosophy at Florida State University, and retired BC lawyer and Ideas listener, Ron Usher.
3: Readings by Naheed Mustafa.
1: She did a great job. They're very technical readings. It was produced by me, Sean Foley.
3: Our web producer is Lisa Ayuso. Technical production by Emily Chiarvasio and Sam McNulty. Our senior producer is Nikola Lukšić. The executive producer of Ideas is Greg Kelly.
1: And you are Nala Ayed.
3: Indeed.

0: Is that okay?
1: Oh, yeah, yeah.
0: Okay. That was fun.
1: Yeah.
0: Yeah, that was great. Perfect night for it, too.
1: Yeah.
0: And really nice. And I don't know if I was yelling. Was I yelling at you? Okay, because I had these cranked up so I could hear what was going on around us. But, this is good.
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5: Jasmeet Reyna went from YouTuber to an award-winning TV show creator for his series Late Bloomer. He'll tell you how he went from YouTube star to creating art in the very different world of television and how his feeling of imposter syndrome has evolved since season one.
6: From CBC News, The World This Hour, I'm Gavin Day. Hockey history in Ottawa. Not just a first Walter Cup for the Montreal Victoires, but for any Canadian team. The Victoires beat the Ottawa Charge 4-0 in game four of their best of five series. They win the series and the championship 3-1. The CBC's Sarah Levitt was there and has more.
7: So the Montreal Victoires victorious in Ottawa, the first Canadian team to take home the Walter Cup in the PWHL's third season, and the woman to get the party started on the ice, Abby Rock.
8: I think it feels amazing. Obviously, Canada and hockey are best friends, and to bring it back to Canada and be on this Montreal team, I mean, the city of Montreal just loves their hockey, and to be able to win it for them is really special.
7: And so with that, the Montreal Victoires takes home the Walter Cup. And you know, this is a testament to the league itself. The third season, more successful than ever. They had they reached more than a million fans in the seats this season. And of course, the league also expanding to four other markets next season. Really a success story showing that women's professional hockey is a hot commodity. Sarah Levitt, CBC News, Ottawa.
6: The federal budget watchdog says Canada will spend just over $1 billion to host the FIFA World Cup men's tournament games. That includes money spent by all levels of government. Ottawa is on the hook for $473 million. The parliamentary budget officer says that's in line with spending by previous World Cup host countries. 13 matches will be held in Toronto and Vancouver. CBC's The Fifth Estate has learned the home of the newly elected president of Cricket Canada was the target of a shooting in Surrey, BC. Police say the house was occupied, but no one was injured, and the investigation is in early stages, but the shooting is believed to be extortion-related. A recent Fifth Estate investigation found allegations of mismanagement and influence of organized crime at Cricket Canada. Some of those allegations were connected to the new president, Arvinder Khosa. There is diplomatic backlash against Israel's Itamar Ben-Gvir. It's over a video posted by the far-right politician where he taunts a group of handcuffed activists. Several countries, including Canada, are condemning his actions. Karen McIntosh is in Jerusalem with more.
9: Free Palestine!
10: In the video, a pro-Palestinian activist's head is pushed down while Israel's National Security Minister Itamar Ben-Gvir is seen mocking her and others, all detained in international waters after Israeli forces blocked a flotilla of ships trying to reach Gaza. Flotilla organizers say 12 of the detainees are Canadian.
11: I have directed my officials to summon the Israeli ambassador regarding the mistreatment of civilians aboard.
10: Canadian Foreign Affairs Minister Anita Anand denouncing the post.
11: What we've seen, including the video shared by Itamar Ben-Gvir, is deeply troubling and absolutely unacceptable.
10: In a post, Prime Minister Mark Carney called the treatment abominable. Israeli Prime Minister Benjamin Netanyahu also denounced it while accusing the protesters of supporting Hamas terrorism, saying he's given instructions to have the activists deported as soon as possible. Cameron McIntosh, CBC News, Jerusalem.
6: An Air France flight bound for Detroit was diverted to Montreal. The flight originated in Paris. A U.S. Customs and Border Patrol spokesperson says the airline boarded a passenger from the Democratic Republic of Congo in error. The U.S. currently is only allowing passengers from that country to land in Washington, D.C. due to the ongoing Ebola outbreak. And state police in New Mexico say three people are dead and over a dozen first responders taken to hospital after coming in contact with an unidentified substance. It happened at a rural house at a community east of Albuquerque. They say an unidentified narcotic is believed to have been the cause. And that is The World This Hour. For CBC News, I'm Gavin Day.
1: And now the BC forecast on the North Coast. Periods of rain Thursday with a high of 11, highs up to 21 and mainly cloudy with strong winds in the Peace. In the central interior, including Prince George, a chance of showers and thunderstorms with a high of 17, highs up to 23 with lots of sunshine Thursday in the Kootenays. In the southern interior, including Kelowna, increasing cloudiness with a high of 23 as well. And for Metro Vancouver, Greater Victoria and the Fraser Valley, a mix of sun and cloud Thursday with highs up to 23 inland.
9: I'm Tom Power. Welcome to Q. Do you ever feel like the internet is leaving you behind a little bit? You keep seeing the numbers 6-7 everywhere, but you don't know what it means. You opened TikTok once and closed it 12 seconds later. Your algorithm keeps on showing you ads for back pain. Jesmeet Reyna is also known as Just Rain, and he was one of the biggest stars of the early internet. He has his own show, Late Bloomer, and on this season, he brought on a real TikTok star to play a younger creator coming up behind him. So the guy who helped start influencer culture is now writing about what it's like when it moves on without you. That's coming up. Plus, Arizona O'Neill will be here to tell you what happens when grief sends you down a rabbit hole and you come out the other side with a graphic novel about the history of organ donation. All that on Q.

0: So back before there were influencers, before the algorithm, before every brand had a content strategy and kids were telling you they wanted to be content creators, back when YouTube was a website your cousin might tell you about and going viral meant maybe you should see the doctor, one of the biggest stars of that era was a kid from Canada named Jasmeet Raina. You might know Jasmeet as Just Rain. He had nearly a million followers, over 160 million views on the early YouTube, making videos about growing up Punjabi Sikh in Canada. And it was the kind of stuff that he made for YouTube that hadn't been seen on any traditional TV or movie screen before. And then one day, at the peak of his success, he just walked away. And when he came back, he had something a little more ambitious, a show called Late Bloomer, which if you haven't heard of, it follows this guy in his late 20s trying to figure out his life and his love life and his Sikh faith and whether the thing he wants most is actually meant for him as he struggles with like online content creation. The show is in its third season on Crave right now. It's up for 7 Canadian Screen Awards, including Best Comedy Series. Take a listen.
1: The Sikh turban is a symbol of honor, self-respect, courage,
2: devotion. Yeah, I don't need like the textbook Sikh camp uncle answer.
1: Okay, then why don't you ask your dad? Didn't he teach you how to tie it?
2: Nah, man, that window's closed. He'd probably just yell at me.
3: That's true. You don't want to mess with Fufurji. One time, I asked him if he had any oat milk in the house, and he said I was the greatest shame in our family's ancestry. You think that's true?
1: Yeah.
0: So if you don't know Jasmeet's story, or even if you do, there's a lot about him that might surprise you. Like before any of that early YouTube fame, he was a kid touring and playing big Indian classical music shows and festivals. He was like this kid tabla phenom. That's where he started. He'll actually tell you how he writes like he plays the drum. Then we also talk about this episode of the last season of Late Bloomer that he made about a food delivery driver. You know, the folks on bikes driving around any Canadian city, international students, often doing the job for not much money, often. And the response he got from real Uber Eats drivers and customers after that episode aired. And it wasn't something he saw coming. So he'll tell you that story. He'll also catch you up on Late Bloomer if you're just hearing about the show now. Here's my conversation with Jasmeet Raina. Congratulations on everything. You're killing it.
4: Thank you.
0: 7 Canadian Screen Award nominations. Is that validating? What does that mean to you?
4: Yeah, it's pretty cool. I mean, I don't know. It feels nice to be acknowledged by your peers, I guess you could say. Like, I don't know. Or the industry in general. Because I know, like, you get a lot of comments from people and anybody that watches in general on the street or my DMs or whatever. But I think from the industry is like a different thing. You're like, okay, cool. Like, there's people that are actually watching this.
0: First time when we spoke in the series premiere, you were kind of thrust into this whole new world of TV. You were still kind of getting used to it.
4: Yeah.
0: Season 2, you were getting a crash course on directing.
4: Yeah.
0: And now you're executive producer, co-showrunner, wrote on over half the episodes, directed half the season, and you star in the show.
4: Yeah.
0: It's a lot.
4: It's a lot.
0: Do you feel like you ran a marathon right now? How are you feeling?
4: Absolutely. Today I felt really tired.
0: I knew you were going to talk to me.
4: Yeah, no, that was the only thing I was looking forward to today. We're actually still mixing the last episode. I'm like, I'm going to get through it because I'm hanging out with Tom. But no, it's definitely a lot. But I get asked this question a lot, but I just feel like it's not that much different to what I did on YouTube. Like it's not like that I'm not used to it, because even on YouTube, I used to write and direct and act and all that stuff, edit. And so all of these like worlds and different duties I have a good understanding of. So now it's just doing the same thing, but it's on a much bigger scale. So yeah, it just takes more energy, but I understand how to navigate it to some degree.
0: But I remember you saying to me, or maybe it was something you read, that you felt in the early days a lot of imposter syndrome about going into this world.
4: Absolutely. Especially last season when the first time I directed, like the first day, it was like the AD was like, all right, over to you. And I'm like, what am I supposed to do? And I'm like, oh yeah, I'm directing. Like, okay, I have to like pretend. I just had to pretend like I knew what I was doing. But then I just convinced myself. I was like, no, I do know what I'm doing because I understand what the vision of this thing is. And it's just having to translate that over. And they might speak a different language than I do in terms of the technicality of it all. But that's something that I'm going to learn throughout the process, similar to how I learned how to kind of do a show in season 1.
0: Catch people up on, even for people who haven't seen the show or haven't seen it in a while, catch people up on where your character was kind of going at the end of season 2 and coming into this new season.
4: End of season 2, he was in a relationship for the most part of season 2. So my character is Sikh Punjabi and the girl that he was dating, Rebecca, she's Christian Punjabi. So same culture, same language, food for the most part, but like different spiritual backgrounds. And so that kind of caused like a rift in their relationship because it was like an elephant in the room that they never really addressed up until the second last episode where they go to visit her parents for Thanksgiving, and he kind of sees, oh, this is the attitudes that are kind of like, this is how they see me, and now it's coming to earth. And then when he confronts her about it, she kind of sides with her family. And so, yeah, that is kind of like where they end off in the end of the episode. You don't know which way he's going to go. Is he going to accept, you know, her faith, or just kind of like move on? And then this season we just start with a bang, and you kind of see what happens. There's a whole musical that happens in the first episode of the season, and then yeah, you see how the choice pans out. And then this season, the character is in a better place, like financially and in terms of his success, but still feels a bit off and weird and empty inside.
0: Your character is getting bigger online, more followers, brands are sending him products. He's starting to do live shows.
4: Yeah,
0: he's also getting older.
4: Getting older.
0: I want to play a clip.
4: Yeah.
5: It sucks, man. I know. It's weird how fast things change. It's tough to keep up. Like, how am I supposed to stay relevant with any of this when everyone's an influencer just pumping out a bunch of nothing? I feel washed.
0: Tell me what we're hearing there.
4: That actually, like, is probably really relevant to what's going on right now in life. You know, I feel like the first couple seasons were me tapping into a past version of myself. And this season definitely feels like there is moments where it's like the past version of myself, but there's also real elements that are like, this is current. Like, everything in social media changes so much. I was off for a minute and then now I'm back. And even I'm like, wait, what's like working now? You know, because I just want to go back to making long form YouTube videos. But I'm like, oh no, that doesn't work anymore. You got to do like vertical clips for the show. Like, I get so sad clipping the show and making it vertical. And I'm like, this was storyboarded horizontal and I want people to watch it horizontal. But I know that we got to clip it vertical for people to watch it and have it go viral. So it's such a like weird, interesting, just weird world, you know, that we're living in.
0: This is so interesting to me because yeah. I never thought about this. When you started as Just Rain on YouTube, I was watching, we're going to get to this in a second too, but I was watching a couple of your videos today to prepare for this, like the old videos.
4: Yeah, yeah.
0: They're like 13... 14, 15.
4: 14, 20 minutes even sometimes, yeah.
0: And the attention span was still such that you could count on people watching them.
4: Totally. I feel like it's like you either have like 4-second long shorts on YouTube or you have like an hour long video essay, like breaking down Pokemon card trading and like Japanese Pokemon card trading. You know, like that's like the only different things that kind of work on YouTube right now. But
0: so the first two seasons were sort of you exploring that sort of past part of your life in addition to a love story, in addition to a story about, you know, a lot of different things. But you exploring that those past parts of your life, the hunger for approval, the hunger for validation from the internet.
4: Yeah.
0: And you said in this season, it feels a little bit more like now where even you, one of these like pioneers of the web video world are starting to feel like, I don't really understand this.
4: Yeah, I feel like it's like things are just catching up because I did shift gears to make more traditional media. But yeah, on the internet, like I think when I really want to make something I really want to make, that's just like I'm like, think about it. I'm like, I laugh and then I make that. Then it's like it pops off. But when you're just trying to chase trends and make things just to make it or promote stuff, like that kind of stuff, I just don't really resonate with. And I have to do that obviously for the show as well. And so those are the things where I feel like this isn't quite me in it. And it feels like it misses sometimes. And I think I took that element and put it into the show being like, yeah, this is just like, yeah, it's just a weird world. Like what pops and what doesn't now.
0: And we're getting a little older. You have talked to me in the past about kind of the dangers of it.
4: Yeah.
0: When, something I really remember from our first conversation was your sort of being tethered to the algorithm now, but tethered to the approval of others on the internet.
4: For sure.
0: You famously went from being like one of the biggest YouTubers in the world to getting rid of your phone.
4: Yeah, yeah.
0: Going completely offline.
4: Yeah.
0: Did you end up talking to a new friend who is making their careers online? Did you end up talking to him about, hey, this is what I went through?
4: A lot of people do ask me kind of why I did that. And now they're starting to. Like, I feel like...
0: Did these influencers now are starting to ask you that?
4: I think so. Because I think a lot of them kind of at some point hit this like certain fatigue or they're like, how long will I be doing this? And like, what's the next thing? Like, how can I switch it up and do something a little bit different? Or that has more of an impact. And so some have asked like, or some have like looked to that and been like, that's kind of cool that you did that. That gives me like a sense of, oh, I can do that too. I can like step away and everything will be okay. And even my cousin who was like doing something completely different, like stepped away, did law school and tapped in, was off, like didn't go to parties and stuff. And he was a huge partier. And he talked to me about that. He's like, yo, you know why I did that? Cause like, you stepped away from this like huge machine that was YouTube, and that let me do what I wanted to do and become a lawyer. And I was like, that's cool. Like, that's cool that you can apply that to like different parts of different avenues of life as well. So
0: yeah, it doesn't just need to be stepping away from fame, just stepping away from anything you're doing that's a little bit harmful and to work on yourself.
4: Yeah.
0: Last time we were here, we talked about an episode of Late Bloomer season 2 called New Canadian.
4: Yeah.
0: It was sort of separate from the main storyline for the most part. It was about an international student who becomes a food delivery driver, like the folks you would see around big cities in Canada delivering food on a bike. I had a lot of people say to me, you and I kind of talked about it just as it came out. Mm-hmm. I had a lot of people who heard that interview talk to me about it and say they watched that episode and they thought differently about a lot after that. They thought differently about delivery drivers. Mm-hmm. They thought about some of their own biases. They thought about how some people in their own street can just become invisible to them.
4: Yeah.
0: I wonder, and we're going to talk about how this character came back. Mm-hmm. After that episode aired, I want to know, what did you hear the most? I want to know what you heard from sort of customers of like food delivery apps and also from drivers themselves.
4: Yeah. Honestly, I think that was the biggest thing. Like the feedback that you're mentioning was a lot of people just coming up to me or just talking about that same experience that they had in terms of this was something very eye-opening to them. These are people that are just in the background. They never really paid attention to, or it's just like the ease of us just ordering food and having it come almost instantly and not really thinking about how or why it happens. Like, we used to hunt. We used to go out and looking for moose or whatever, beaver. I don't know what people eat. I don't know. So, but I mean, like, it's just a completely different time now. So I think that was one of the things was like, I wanted always that idea of just being able to normalize this image, I guess, because of just what's happening on the internet right now in terms of anti-Indian or anti-immigration, kind of the slander that's being thrown around. And I just wanted to really humanize this character and be like, hey, maybe there's this more of like a larger systemic problem than it is like this guy's problem.
0: Well, what did you hear from drivers themselves?
4: Well, when I was interviewing people for the episode, the funniest thing was I used to like pull over Uber Eats drivers and like talk to them, and they all had a very similar story. A lot of them had their bike stolen. And then even after this episode came out, a lot of Uber Eats drivers would pull me over and be like, dude, this exact same thing happened to me. I had my bike stolen, or my girlfriend's in India, or I'm like struggling with money. Like there was so much of that same theme, even like saving up for an electric bike. Like there was so much of those themes that these guys have been through. So it was funny seeing it like before doing it and after doing it. And then just I get a lot of DMs from a lot of international students that feel very validated or seen after this episode.
0: I read the Globe and Mail review of the new season before I watched any of these episodes to get ready to talk to you.
4: Damn, I hope this is something nice.
0: Oh, it's bad, and I'm going to read it for you right
4: great.
0: now. No, it's great.
4: In fact, it's
0: J. Kelly Nestruck, and he says like, he says similar to what I just said, is that, hey, New Canadian blew me away, made me think differently about the world.
4: Yeah.
0: And he said, and I was so excited to see the character, the driver, the international student, show up again in season 3 and have a name and have a new vocation. Mm-hmm. So that made me excited to watch the new season.
4: Yeah, yeah.
0: I wonder if you can talk a little bit about the decision to bring that driver character back for this new season. He's doing something different now, giving him a name, giving him agency. Talk to me about bringing him back.
4: The idea to bring him back, I guess I really wanted to take a deeper look into what the impact that episode had, but also, you know, there's an idea that these guys are kind of expendable and they're like cheap labor and they can be used and tossed aside very easily. And
0: often making far less than minimum wage.
4: Less than minimum wage. And that happens not only like, I guess, on Uber Eats, but it even happens in like a lot of times in our community as well. And that's like something that the show aims to do as well, is to just kind of hold the mirror up to my own community. And so that was one of the intentions behind bringing this character back, is you kind of see him in this world and he really like struggles to navigate like what choices he needs to make to really, you know, be able to sustain his life and also support his family and his girl back home. And so you kind of see, we kind of go deeper into what's going on there and some of the inner workings of what happened.
0: John Power. You're listening to Q. You're in the middle of my conversation with Jasmine Reyna. His show, Late Bloomer, is now in its third season. It's streaming now on Crave, and it's up for 7 Canadian Screen Awards this year. We're going to talk a little bit about the music in the show. If you don't know, Jasmine is like a YouTuber, and as I mentioned earlier, he was like one of the first ever like really famous YouTubers, like in the early days, 160 million views, when YouTube was mainly just the Chocolate Rain video and people like falling off their skateboards. Back then, he used to do this musical, kind of these musical parodies on his YouTube channel. And he's sort of bringing that musical aptitude back for season 3 of Late Bloomer. So we actually played him a song that he wrote for episode 1 of season 3. Take a listen.

0: There's a famous story that sort of my hero in interviewing Terry Gross was doing an interview with Adam Driver from Girls and from Star Wars. And she played a clip of him acting, and he threw his headphones off and walked out. And I was worried.
1: If I knew he did that, I would have done that.
0: I was, when the way you reacted to me playing that, I was like, he's going to Adam Driver me right now.
1: Man, I was so, in my mind, I just had an anxiety daydream where I did that. And I wish I did that in real life. Yeah.
0: You can hear that song in the first few minutes of episode one. Is this your first time writing a song for the show? What made you want to
1: The show, yeah.
0: And it reminded me of back when you, again, in your YouTube days, you did musical parodies. Was that a gear you had to get, a muscle you had to regrow?
1: Yeah, I felt like I had to like dust it off and just be like, okay, cool, I have to figure out. And then after this process, I was like, oh, I really enjoyed making this song and I enjoy making music. So maybe I'll tap into that journey again. But it just was like, it was cool to kind of like, yeah, work that muscle again. And yeah, I don't know. Yeah, felt surreal. Yeah.
0: I was doing some research on you around your sort of musical history, and I learned that you came up playing
1: tabla.
0: Yeah, tabla in classical music.
1: Yeah.
0: And I actually learned that you had a sort of a legendary teacher.
1: Legendary, yeah.
0: What was his name?
1: His name was Ustad Professor Purushottam Singh. And he is like, I want to say like one of the three teachers in the world that came from a certain school that's just legendary. And so he's from that same school of like teaching and learning, like Alara Akka and Zakir Hussain, who are like top of the top.
0: These would be, I think, for anyone listening to this who's not familiar with that world of music, those would be the ones that they may know.
1: These are the gods, yeah. And so he's like, you know, there's this term that we use is like Gurpai, or like Gurpai is like someone that is my brother in music. And so that was a term that was used a lot. So if you have the same teacher, somebody that learned from the same teacher, they're my Gurpai. So it's like my Ustad was like second cousin or like a cousin of like Alara Akka or Zakir Hussain. And so then their like teachers were like the same guys, or they learned from the same guys. So the school was like very, very legendary. So
0: How old were you when you started learning with him?
1: Five.
0: You ended up touring and playing competitions all over North America.
1: All over North America, yeah.
0: What do you remember about that?
1: My summers used to be strictly like rehearsing and practicing for like 4 to 6 hours a day. When all my friends and everybody else was playing outside, like me and my brother were inside, hot weather, no AC, just fans running, and we're just rehearsing for these competitions. And that's how I remember a majority of my summers. And then in the evenings, I got to go out and play basketball or whatever. But that was like, it was like very rigorous training because these competitions were intense. And, you know, my dad is like kind of very parallel to like a strict piano Asian dad. And so he was just like, you guys need to do good. Everything, and this has to be amazing and perfect. And so it was a very intense, rigorous part of our childhood. But I think it really made me be the kind of artist that I am, because everything that I do kind of centers around tabla first. So the way I write, there's a certain rhythm behind it. I can understand like the timing of something. I'm like, this feels too long. This feels too short.
0: Really?
1: And yeah, everything. And that goes to even my YouTube days. Like everything was like so meticulously written and edited and like condensed down before I even put it out. And I think I understood that rhythm and pacing and timing because I learned tabla. All of that is like the way I visualized how to play tabla and do Indian classical music is the same type of visualization that I applied to editing or writing or anything like that. I really wanted to go learn from Zakir Hussain, who's like the...
0: Yeah, I spoke to him.
1: You did? Yes, you did. Yeah. But unfortunately, he passed away. But I was so close. And like, I was like, yeah, we're going to do it. I'm going to go to one of his summer camps, because I know a lot of his students as well. We're all friends and we're all like, yeah, we're like second cousins. We're cousins in the tabla world. But never got to do that. But, you know, I think that is something that I will carry with me forever. And I would love to maybe move on to another Ustad that could elevate me even more there.
0: I didn't know you were still that interested in it. I figured you left it behind you, but you're still...
1: I play it sometimes just to de-stress. Like if like things are feeling too much. Yeah, just life, show, or even just like staying away from my phone. I'm like, oh, like sometimes you just want to hang out and be like, you know, I was like, you need to be bored, you need to hang out. And then you just end up going on your phone and watching like shorts or reels or whatever. So in order for both of my hands to be occupied, I'm like, there's no way I can touch a phone. I'll just throw on like a Zakir Hussain solo that's like half hour long or something like that, one of his concert series. And I'll just play along with that. And that for a half hour just keeps me occupied and just keeps my mind off it and keeps me doing something. And so, yeah, that's something I still do.
0: That should be your advice to the influencers when they come to you.
1: Learn an instrument.
0: Yeah, learn an instrument. Learn
1: Everybody should learn an instrument.
0: I agree.
1: Yeah, everyone should learn an instrument. And tabla is like one of the coolest ones, I think.
0: Yeah, don't learn banjo like me. You don't get any dates.
1: Banjo's pretty cool.
0: It wasn't when I was
1: You get dates in certain areas.
0: Yeah. Yeah. Not when I was in high school, buddy.
1: Yeah.
0: Yeah. A lot of quiet Friday nights.
1: Yeah.
0: I'd like to go out on a song. I was going to ask you to pick a song that's been featured on Late Bloomer.
1: Yeah.
0: But also, given what you just told me, if there's a piece of classical music you want us to play too, like, and I had a carte blanche, like, what's something you'd like to hear related to what we talked about today?
1: Let's play, since I've been talking about Zachary Sain so much, if you have like any one of his solos, I'd be down.
0: Any particular you like?
1: Yeah, Tiental. Tiental is something I've always trained with him. It's like the if you master, that's like the master go-to 16-beat drum cycle, beat cycle, I guess it is. Yeah. But yeah. Tiental. Tiental solo is a classic. Why not?
0: Thanks for coming in.
1: Of course.
0: Congratulations on the new season.
1: Thank you so much.
0: Jasmeet Reyna is the creator and star of the series Late Bloomer. Season 3 is streaming now.

That is the late legendary tabla player Zakir Hussain with Dindal. We actually spoke to Zakir not that long ago. I mean, not that long before he died. If you're interested in Zakir's life and in this music, go into our archives, search for Zakir Hussain, wherever you get your podcasts. Before that, my conversation with Jasmeet Raina. You can tune into the Canadian Screen Awards on CBC May 31st to see if Jasmeet comes out a winner.

0: I'm Tom Power. You're listening to Q. Coming up later in the show, we're going to remember the late Canadian cellist Chris Dirksen. So stick around for that. The loss of Chris that happened over the weekend is resonating deeply within the Canadian music community. So we're going to talk a little bit about Chris later on. So this week, one of the most anticipated graphic novels of the year arrived on Canadian bookshelves. I mean, bookshelves all over the world. Straight from the mind of Montreal's own Arizona O'Neill. Now, Arizona is a writer and an illustrator. Her work has appeared in magazines and periodicals all around this country, as well as right here on the CBC. Arizona, you might know her mom, the great Canadian writer Heather O'Neill. Arizona actually did a book with her mom called Valentine in Montreal. I spoke to them both last year about that. But this story that Arizona wrote for her debut graphic novel is a lot more personal. In 2015, Arizona's dad died, and his organs were donated. That experience sent Arizona onto a journey into the history and ethics of the organ industry, and all resulting in a debut graphic novel. It's called Opioids and Organs. It's a book about addiction and science and history, and it's surprisingly funny. And really, it's to me, it's a book about processing grief and the things it makes you do. Arizona joined me in the Q studio. She took the train from Montreal, and we started by talking about her dad. I think a lot of us will know your mom, CBC listeners, but I don't know anything about your dad. Can you tell me a little bit about your dad?
1: Yeah, so my dad was, my parents were childhood sweethearts in a way, but they were also tragically in love. They wanted the type of love that would kill them. Kind of like that Sid Vicious type of, you know, Nancy vibe.
0: Tell me more about that. I love the way you write about that. Like, what kind of stories would you hear about them when you were growing up?
1: Oh, well, they just lived in this apartment on St. Denis Street that was just full of riffraff people, you know, a bunch of young drug addicts. But it was told to me in such a romantic fashion. I used to always picture this large apartment just absolutely full of, you know, teens living their life to their fullest. And I really pictured them like these lost boys.
0: Lost boys like being Peter Pan.
1: Yeah, and Peter Pan, you know. There's these kind of people that society had left behind. And that's how I saw my parents.
0: So talk to me a little bit more about your dad.
1: Yeah, so my dad was, unfortunately, which is what it covers in this book, is he was addicted to heroin since before I was born. And so for my whole life, this addiction really made us estranged. It was ups and downs. And it's something I talk about in the book of how you kind of have a family member who's suffering from addiction and what does that feel like. So, you know, we weren't very close, and the decision when he died of a heroin overdose in 2015, the decision to donate his organs was left to me as his next of kin. And it was almost, his death was the most intimate thing that we had ever done together. And I think that that's why it had such a haunting and intense effect on my grief.
0: His death was the most intimate thing you had ever done together.
1: Yes.
0: Tell me, what does that mean?
1: Well, the decision, when I had to make that final decision for him to donate his organs, it felt like it was in some way a conversation with him, even though he was dead next to me. He was pronounced brain dead. And at the time, I didn't fully understand what that meant. And it wasn't really explained to me at the hospital. So in this moment, when I'm trying to think, what would he want? Would he want this? And not fully understanding how his death was even there in the room with me. He seemed very much still alive. He was in a coma. And so this kind of final decision that I made for him was so powerful that I felt very connected to him in that moment also.
0: I can't imagine that. Like, I know the experience of a parent dying and no activity, no heart, no nothing, and then sort of making the decision. But that it hadn't occurred to me until you said it just then, and I did read the book, that you had to make the decision while he was brain dead, but he was still there breathing.
1: Yeah, he was still there on life support, and just moments before the doctor had told me maybe he could still hear me.
0: Yeah.
1: Which was strange, because it's strange to tell. I mean, once again, I do think that it was a comforting thought. They wanted me to give a chance to say my final words to him, but to tell someone he might still be able to hear you and then a few minutes later tell me he's gone. Yeah. Was a very strange, polarizing experience.
0: So you end up making the decision to donate your father's organs.
1: Yes.
0: And you can tell from the book that it kind of haunts you for a while after that. How does that show up? How does that haunting of it show up for you?
1: Oh my God. I mean, it was just years of this haunting effect on my grief. It came out in very strange ways. And, you know, for example, this is how the book really starts off, is me picturing these organs everywhere. And when you donate someone's organs, you don't really know where they end up. And so one of the haunting images that followed me everywhere was that I would see somebody on the street looking back at me with his eyes. And I wasn't even sure if that was scientifically how it worked.
0: Right. You were seeing people and you were saying, oh, that could be my father's eyes.
1: Yeah.
0: Right there.
1: And we had the same eyes. So I would look into people's eyes and I'd be like, is that person looking back at me with my own eyes?
0: Oh,
1: you know?
0: God,
1: yeah, exactly. So, you know, and then I realized that the only way, you know, when you're going through these hyperfixated states, sometimes you need to do research to either confirm your beliefs or put an end to them and maybe close the book on that.
0: Well, so I want to get into that research in a second, but you actually start the book with you receiving a letter from the recipient of your dad's heart, and your friends are saying, isn't that a beautiful thing? I think what most people might say, like, isn't that a beautiful thing?
1: Yeah.
0: Wasn't there some good done from this?
1: Yeah.
0: Can you tell me, was that a real moment? Can you tell me that about that letter and that moment, and then why you wanted to start the book that way?
1: Well, I think that was the first moment that I really understood that his body parts were in other people.
0: Yeah.
1: The book starts off with a dedication to the parts of my father still out in the world.
0: I thought that was beautiful.
1: Thank you. And that's really how I felt when I received the letter. I realized that for me in that moment, I felt he was still out there and I didn't really know where he was. And that was quite an upsetting thought. And yeah, a lot of people see organ transplant as like giving someone's death a means to an end, a silver lining to the opioid crisis. And I found those thoughts very discomforting. I thought they were very science fiction-y, very, you know, utopia. And they really disturbed me when people would make that. I don't think anyone's death needs to have a meaning or should have that meaning, one group being used to put an end to the other one suffering. So I started the book off with that letter because that was the first moment I realized I needed to research this story more.
0: Talk to me about the research you did around the relationship between opioid addiction and an organ donation. I think you just said organ transplantation.
1: Yeah, I mean, there's so many different terminologies. It's hard to get them all straight.
0: Yeah.
1: Because also the terminology changes to try to manipulate our thinking around it. So organ donation is very much the implying that it is a gift, you know, a gift of life. It's something that you give and you can't be compensated for as a donor. And then organ transplant, if we're assumed consent, as we do in Nova Scotia now, that is, you know, we're going to move towards organ transplantation because the organs are taken when you're dead. You don't donate them anymore. Anyways, that is off topic.
0: Sure, no. It's not off topic because it's something I didn't know.
1: Yeah.
0: And I hadn't even considered. Talk to me about this research between opioid addiction and organ donation.
1: So when my dad died in 2015, I became very much obsessed with organ transplant and that history. But it wasn't until early 2020 to the end of 2020 when the opioid crisis started to build because of the lockdowns after the COVID-19 epidemic started. The lockdowns exacerbated the crisis. And when I saw the numbers coming out, the first thing that I thought was, that's a lot of organs. And that was a thought that struck me like a brick wall. And that's really where this book, I realized that a comic book would kind of be the way to go for it.
0: So what did you learn? You learned that there was more?
1: Yes. Oh, that's so I immediately started to do the research into this, and the opioid crisis is putting an end to the organ shortage in Canada because—
0: Otherwise, these are younger people,
1: yeah.
0: Otherwise healthy.
1: Healthy young people who are dying on life support, just like my father. I mean, my father was 42. And so they die in this perfect preserved state, and the only thing that's gone is their brain. So really everything is viable.
0: You used a word, there's a couple of words came up. One is there are some people who would be like heartened by that, or like silver lining is the term I think you used. You said I became obsessed by the research and obsessed by the story. I would actually say angry.
1: Mm-hmm.
0: Like you were angry because of the lack of acknowledgement of someone like your father, who these articles are being written almost in sort of a positive way. Because, hey, more organs, more people, more people who have curable diseases, more people who are able to feel better due to a new organ. The anger you had came from, hey, there's no acknowledgement of the people where this came from.
1: Yeah, and there's an almost a move to make addicts even more invisible in society. Like we see in Manitoba, they're being celebrated for these 72-hour holding facilities where they can take people who are going through a hard time off the street for them to, you know, just be out of sight. And then it is like they think they're doing everyone a favor, but I think that we're moving towards, we actually don't want to see them on the street at all. And that's the solution, is to just kind of remove them from the streets. And it seems strange to me to make them invisible yet benefit from them so much. So those two things playing at odds. And, you know, I realized too, when I was researching the history of organ transplant and just medical history in general, but organs, they always go up, they never come down. And so, you know, my dad never could have received an organ because of his history.
0: What does that mean? Organs always come up, they never go down?
1: In the system, they always, they move up like socially. So there's a very, you know, there's like a waiting list, and who gets the organs is very much thought out. And it's a very human decision. There's a board of doctors of who gets the organs, and you have to kind of be a perfect human. So
0: you said, I decided to turn it into a comic book.
1: Yeah.
0: When did you decide that? When did you start drawing about this grief and this anger you were feeling?
1: Well, there's a drawing at the beginning of the book where I'm like very, I'm having a moment where I'm just drawing nonstop hearts, and they're kind of pasted all over the walls. And that was

0: art does help. I think it's somehow therapeutic.
1: I'm Tom Power. You're listening to Q. You're in the middle of my conversation with the Montreal writer and illustrator, Arizona O'Neill. We've been talking about her debut graphic novel, Opioids and Organs, which is based on the death of Arizona's dad due to a heroin overdose back in 2015 and the decision she made to donate his organs. I mean, it's definitely a heavy topic, and Arizona just finished telling you about her anger and her grief. I should say the book, though, for being about all those things, is really funny and lighthearted and whimsical and sweet. So as Arizona delves deeper into the history of organ donation and transplantation in the book, she ends up traveling all over the world searching for answers. University campuses, medical museums, catacombs in Paris. And she's not alone, and back to the whimsical side of the book, Arizona is joined by two trusty sidekicks that accompany her on her journey.
0: I mean, up until now, what we're talking about seems incredibly dark, right? And you're like, oh, do I want to read this book? It's so heavy. But I actually think that the book is very funny.
1: Very funny. Very kind of silly.
0: Yes. And my two companions are Frankenstein's monster and a lizard named Izzy.
1: Frankenstein's monster because, hey, built out of parts,
0: yeah,
1: you know?
0: The original organ transplant recipient.
1: Yeah, right. Yeah, and you talk about Shelley and you talk about that.
0: Yeah.
1: And then the lizard because?
0: Well, both of them are personifications of my inner voices. And I don't know if this is for everyone, but when I was experiencing grief, my inner monologue became incredibly loud, like almost deafening. And yeah, I felt like it had multiple personalities. You know, there would be this one voice that was like just very upsetting and saying the most horrible things. And then there'd be one that would be calming. And I guess that's what we call the angel and demon, like on our shoulders. But Izzy, the lizard, became the voice in my head that represented my anxieties and my obsessive compulsions and all my negative traits, which I think is interesting because everyone I talk to loves the lizard. And I'm like, so what you're saying is the worst part of me is the part that you love.
1: Yeah, the lizard was my favorite part of it too.
0: Exactly. So I thought he was all of my negative traits, but maybe that's what is the best of me.
1: No. I think what it is that he's the one that I most, and I think we all would most recognize. I don't think we all have the Frankenstein voice.
0: Yes.
1: Who does Frankenstein represent?
0: Well, Frankenstein is supposed to be a grounding presence. And that's why he's this large, you know, very soft creature. I mean, that's not how everybody would see the Frankenstein's monster, but I picture that in pop culture, that image of him with a little girl by the water. That anyways, that's how I picture me as a child. So he's my more rational thoughts and my more comforting side.
1: Why do you picture you as on Frank sitting with Frankenstein's monster by the sea?
0: Well,
1: when you think about yourself as a child,
0: I think for me, having a mother who was an author, classic literature is so engulfed in my childhood. And Frankenstein was a bedtime story that my mother used to tell to me over and over again in her own words.
1: Would she read? No, she would say it in her own words.
0: She would say it in her own words. But what would be wrapped up into this is she would bring in the lore of Mary Shelley, and she would often talk about Mary Shelley as if she was a friend, and talk about, you know, the comparisons between her and Mary Shelley because, I mean, it's going to sound dark when I say it, but Mary Shelley, you know, had a lot of depression around her children and, you know, her husband. And my mom was like, I am a writer and I am a genius. And Mary Shelley, too, had the same difficulties that I went through, mother too young and, you know, that kind of darkness that came with motherhood as well. And so at a certain point, I loved Frankenstein so much that I started to see him as a kind of a twisted sibling of sorts.
1: You started to see him as a twisted sibling. You started to see him as sort of like, hey, he's part of my...
0: He's part of our family. He's part of our lore. Mary Shelley's part of our family as well.
1: You mentioned your mom there, and she shows up in the book, and you go over to Ireland to visit her, and I love that scene. And I remember talking to you both last year, and she would tell stories about you guys going to cafes together when you were a kid, and she'd be writing, and you'd be given drawing assignments to help keep you busy.
0: Mm-hmm.
1: And you write about this a little bit in the book, and I hope you might be able to. And your dad was a creative person too, right?
0: Yes, yeah, definitely. He kind of just brought life into any room. He was very good at redecorating spaces. That was what my mom always said.
1: You talk a little bit about in the book that maybe being an artist was sort of predetermined. It wasn't something you really had a...
0: Oh, absolutely. I had no say in it. There was no one in my family. When I was growing up, I didn't see anyone who had a regular job. Everyone was artists. I didn't even really understand that there was another way to go. I thought everybody just kind of, you know, made art and went, I'm broke.
1: Yeah. The way you looked at me when you said it, you were like, oh, you know, it was a very serious, like, Had I

0: known accountant existed?
1: I don't know. I think, you know, I think there were moments in my life where I did try to maybe go down a more traditional path.
0: Oh, really? What were you thinking?
1: Well, I was, you know, I was a bookseller for 10 years and there was a very real possibility of me running a bookstore one day. Mm-hmm. I think there still is.
0: Yeah,
1: for sure. I could do both. Yeah.
0: You mentioned earlier you drew a lot of organs mm-hmm. after your dad died, and you draw a lot of organs in this book. Hearts and lungs and intestines and brains and like true anatomy of a body that's been opened up. Again, to your point that this is not a dark, depressing book, it's actually quite beautiful at times and sort of whimsical and especially the heart drawings. Mm. So can you talk to me about just drawing these organs? Like, do you learn anything? Do you process anything? Do you notice anything just by drawing over and over and again the insides of our bodies?
1: I mean, I think that the part that really changed me was the part where I have a conversation with a heart.
0: Yeah.
1: So I drew this little character of a heart that comes out and tells me the history of the heart.
0: How do you feel about the Arizona you write about in this book? You said this, I hope you don't mind me saying this, that before when you first came in, we were sort of talking about with before we turned the microphones on about like, hey, you know, I was 24, you were 19, 20 years old when your dad?
1: 21.
0: 21. So we're not too far from the same age when my dad died, when your dad died and my dad died. And I was talking about, we were talking about like stages of grief and how like you're 5 years out and you're still totally messed up. Mm-hmm. And I said, you know, and you said something to me like, and I said, do you know what I mean by that? You said, yeah, those were the years I was obsessed with organ donation.
1: Mm-hmm. The first 5 years.
0: Can you talk to me about like that Arizona and how you see that Arizona now?
1: Yeah, I mean, that Arizona, I don't know. I think that a lot of my friends will be happy to receive this book because they'll know that my ranting had a purpose. So I think for those 5 years, I might have burdened a lot of people in my life with hearing about organ transplant constantly. I couldn't be brought anywhere. And that's kind of there's a scene in the book where I try to go out for drinks with friends and I just go off on it.
0: I hope you don't take this as patronizing or condescending because it's really not in the spirit of how I mean it. Mm. But when I was seeing your sort of obsession and going through this grief myself, like when I was seeing your obsession with organ donation after your dad's dying, the whole time I was reading it, I was just thinking, oh, poor Arizona. Grief is so hard.
1: Yeah.
0: You know what I mean?
1: And she should go to therapy.
0: Well, just that grief is so hard.
1: Grief is so hard. And you never know how it's going to materialize. And anything in pop culture, I just started to notice organ transplant everywhere in television and movies and books. And so there was no escaping. Like, that's how my grief was triggered, was every time someone brought up organ donation. And, you know, there was like in Squid Game, there was that huge B plot of the organs being harvested during the games. And that sent me spiraling.
0: I felt nothing but love for you when I was reading it, to be honest.
1: Thank you.
0: Way, you know, I know it's a weird thing to say, but I did. I just, you know, I know how grief can shag you up.
1: Mm-hmm.
0: It was an emotional experience for me reading the end of the book. And I heard that it was also an emotional experience for you.
1: Yes. I mean, at first there was a different ending to the book that was a lot more cynical, a lot darker, a lot less evolved. And I'm not going to give anything away, but there's a location that I visit at the end of the book. And I had written this ending before visiting it. And once I visited that location, I actually did return home and completely changed the end. So I was looking for some sort of closure on my trip around the world and I really did find it. And I wasn't sure until going that I would. Yeah.
0: I was happy you did.
1: Yeah.
0: what have you gotten out of this process? Like you talked earlier about how, you know, I want to make peace through art.
1: Mm-hmm.
0: Did it help?
1: Absolutely. Actually, when I drew the last page of the book, which is, you know, there's a starry sky, that's all I'll say. I like wept. And I think it was just the closure of the project that I had worked so long on. And there was a feeling that once I finish this project, I never have to revisit this topic in this way again. And I can finally move on. And I do think that I reached that point. And I'm very excited that the book will touch so many people who have also gone through this and who don't feel like they can speak on it. You know, when my dad died, I had actually some people close to me tell me I shouldn't even tell people that he died of a heroin overdose because it would change the way they saw me. Saw me.
0: Oh.
1: To have that addiction so close to oneself, it would change, like having a parent who had OD'd was like kind of the big taboo.
0: There's a brokenness or there's a...
1: Yeah, just like a dark side, like that you come from addiction.
0: Yeah.
1: And I've grown so far past being scared of that taboo. And, you know, I think addiction, especially in Canada, touches us all. We're all affected by it and we all have someone close to us going through it.
0: There's no one listening to this who does not also love those people and think about those people deeply as humans.
1: That's it. And
0: I thought about that so much when I was reading this book. Arizona, you wrote a beautiful book. Thanks for coming in.
1: Thank you.
0: Arizona O'Neill is a Montreal-based author and illustrator. Her debut graphic novel, Opioids and Organs, is out now.

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1: Some incredibly sad news came out over the weekend, especially in our small little Canadian music community, that Chris Dirksen, the renowned Cree composer and cellist, died. Chris was originally from Tall Cree in Treaty 8 territory in Alberta. Their music was sort of genre-bending, classical music, folk music, traditional indigenous music, new music, experimental music. Incredible music is how I'd put it. Chris got their start in the early 2000s playing the festival circuit with Tanya Takak. That's where I had first met them, and soon became a fixture with symphonies all over the country. They work with folks like the Royal Winnipeg Ballet and the National Arts Center. And I want to read a couple of tributes from those organizations honoring Chris's life. The NAC praised Chris for bringing a, quote, powerful and unmistakable voice to contemporary music, saying that their work resonated across the country and the world. The Orchestre Metropolitain in Montreal said that they were a singular and committed artist and a deeply human, generous, and authentic person. And the UBC School of Music praised their extraordinary impact on contemporary music. I don't really know what to say. I mean, I got to know Chris pretty well at festivals and doing gigs around this country, and it's such incredibly shocking news and incredibly tragic news. So I just want to send our love out to not just Chris's family, but to their collaborators, the people they worked with, and their community who love them so deeply. And I thought we could play some of Chris's music. So this is one of Chris's compositions off their album from back in 2010. It's called The Cusp. This is called We Danced, or Movement One.

From their album The Cusp, that is the acclaimed composer and cellist Chris Dirksen with We Danced, Movement 1. Chris Dirksen, the great Chris Dirksen, died over the weekend. They were 45 years old. And that is it for Q Today. Tomorrow on the show, you'll hear my conversation with the outgoing director of the Stratford Festival, Anthony Cimolino. We'll see you then.

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4: A growing number of Canadians are finding themselves in financial trouble to the point that they are filing for insolvency. We'll hear one man's story and get advice from financial experts on how to dig yourself out of trouble. That's coming up on The Current Review.
5: From CBC News, The World This Hour, I'm Gavin Day. Hockey history in Ottawa. That sound from TSN, not just a first Walter Cup for the Montreal Victoires, but for any Canadian PWHL team. The Victoires beat the Ottawa Charge 4-0 in Game 4 of their best-of-five series. They win the series and the championship 3-1. The CBC's Sarah Levitt was there and has more.
6: So, the Montreal Victoires victorious in Ottawa, the first Canadian team to take home the Walter Cup in the PWHL's third season, and the woman to get the party started on the ice, Abby Rock.
7: I think it feels amazing. Obviously, Canada and hockey are best friends, and to bring it back to Canada and be on this Montreal team, I mean, the city of Montreal just loves their hockey, and to be able to win it for them is really special.
6: And so with that, the Montreal Victoires takes home the Walter Cup. And you know, this is a testament to the league itself. The third season, more successful than ever. They reached more than a million fans in the seats this season. And of course, the league also expanding to four other markets next season. Really a success story showing that women's professional hockey is a hot commodity. Sarah Levitt, CBC News, Ottawa.
5: Several nations, including Canada, are protesting Israel's treatment of activists who were detained while en route to Gaza. A dozen Canadians were part of an aid flotilla that was halted by Israeli forces in international waters. Video shows Israeli Minister Itamar Ben-Gvir shouting, "Welcome to Israel, we are the landlords," as the activists are forced to kneel with their hands bound behind them. Canada's Minister of Foreign Affairs, Anita Anand.
8: This is a matter we take very, very seriously. It's a matter of humane treatment of civilians, and I can assure you that we are acting with absolute urgency.
5: In a rare rebuke, Israel's prime minister said Ben-Gvir's actions are not in line with Israel's values. Benjamin Netanyahu also added that the activists were supporting terrorists and face deportation. The Trump administration is ramping up pressure on Cuba. The U.S. Justice Department has indicted former President Raul Castro in connection with the downing of two civilian planes 30 years ago. The move comes as Cuba faces severe blackouts and fuel shortages amid tighter U.S. restrictions. Katie Simpson reports.
9: Todd Blanche, the acting attorney general, made the announcement.
10: Charging Raul Castro and several others with conspiracy to kill U.S. nationals.
9: Raul Castro, the 94-year-old former Cuban president and brother of Fidel Castro, is also facing four counts of murder and destruction of aircraft charges. The U.S. Department of Justice is alleging that back in 1996, when Castro was defense minister, he ordered the downing of two civilian planes flown by a Cuban exile group, killing four Cuban Americans. An indictment that adds to the broad pressure campaign the U.S. has imposed on Cuba since early this year.
11: We're freeing up Cuba.
9: President Donald Trump has openly mused about a, quote, friendly takeover and essentially blocked oil sales to the island nation.
11: There won't be escalation. I don't think there needs to be.
9: Trump declined to say whether the U.S. military would conduct an operation to seize Castro. Katie Simpson, CBC News, Washington.
5: The Ontario Health Ministry says one person who recently traveled to East Africa is being tested for the Ebola virus. It says the test is being done out of an abundance of caution, given the person's recent travel history. The Public Health Agency of Canada says there has never been a case of Ebola in Canada. The UN General Assembly has adopted a resolution reinforcing states' obligations to combat climate change. The policy had been previously watered down under pressure from oil producers and big greenhouse gas emitters. Pacific Island nation of Vanuatu led the resolution. Eight countries, including Saudi Arabia, the U.S., and Iran, opposed the resolution. That is the World This Hour. For CBC News, I'm Gavin Day.
12: And now the BC forecast on the North Coast. Periods of rain Thursday with a high of 11, highs up to 21, and mainly cloudy with strong winds in the Peace. In the central interior, including Prince George, a chance of showers and thunderstorms with a high of 17, highs up to 23 with lots of sunshine Thursday in the Kootenays. In the southern interior, including Kelowna, increasing cloudiness with a high of 23 as well. And for Metro Vancouver, Greater Victoria, and the Fraser Valley, a mix of sun and cloud Thursday with highs up to 23 inland.
4: Hello and welcome to The Current Review on CBC Radio 1. My name's Matt Galloway. Coming up, tracking the Ebola outbreak in the Democratic Republic of Congo and Uganda and why this outbreak is so difficult to contain. Then your responses to our story about how boys are struggling in the education system and being left behind in schools. But we begin with the bills piling up, collection agencies on the line, and a rising number of Canadians saying they cannot make those payments anymore. We know that times are tough for a lot of Canadians right now. In the first 3 months of this year, more than 37,000 people filed for insolvency in Canada. That's the highest number of consumer insolvencies since the financial crisis in 2009. These are people who know they can't pay back their debts. And we'll talk about what's behind these numbers and how Canadians can get help in just a moment. But first, we're joined by somebody who knows that situation personally. Sean Picard works full-time in retail in Toronto. 2 years ago, he had to get help with his finances, and he's here with me in our Toronto studio to tell that story. Thanks for being here, and thanks for agreeing to talk about this. I'm going to ask you questions about money, and we're told we're never supposed to ask people about money. So you're willing to speak about this openly, I think, which is really important.
13: I'm willing to share. I think it's important, yeah.
4: When did things start to go sideways with your finances?
13: I'd probably say... Probably over 15 years ago, to be honest. You know, I started out very young as a student with our first Visa card and, you know, start making some real money. My Visa limit starts going up and up and up. And I realize, oh, and I come to a point where I can't actually pay this back and make a dent. I'm just paying interest at this point. And at that point, I was like, oh, this is a little bit scary. How can I get out of this financial hole? That was about 15 years ago. But didn't really know where to go or who to talk to. It wasn't really talked about.
4: That was 15 years ago. And yeah. I said 2 years ago, you had to get help with your finances.
13: So I was just floating. I was basically just throwing money at interest where it wasn't going down. I was avoiding calls from creditors, avoiding calls from the bank, trying to just make the problem go away without it actually resolving itself.
4: Can I ask you some questions about numbers?
13: Yes.
4: Part of this is about what you're bringing in versus what's going out.
13: Yeah.
4: So how much money, if you don't mind me asking, were you making in and around that time?
13: I was probably making around $50,000 a year.
4: About $50,000 a year.
13: Yeah.
4: And then how much debt were you carrying?
13: I was carrying probably about $25,000,
4: $30,000. On a credit card or credit cards?
13: On a credit card. One credit card.
4: $25,000 to $30,000.
13: Yeah.
4: And so what would that mean in terms of how you were able to strike a balance or not? I mean, what were you sacrificing to be able to pay or at least service that debt?
13: At some points, I wasn't servicing the debt. I was basically ignoring it. I ignored it for years, honestly, where I would just let the calls come through, not answer them. But at certain points, I was not being able to go out all the time, enjoy activities with my friends. I wasn't able to like eat as properly as I would want to. So yeah, I mean, it was a juggling act. I was able to survive, but it was difficult. Yeah.
4: What was it like having that giant cloud of debt sort of hanging over your head all the time?
13: I mean, mental well-being was not great. You always have that concern in the back of your head of who's going to be calling, what letters am I getting in the mail? So it gets a little daunting trying to push that to one side in order to, I don't know, make it day to day.
4: And the calls would be coming in on your phone.
13: Yes.
4: What was that like?
13: It was tough. It was really interesting trying to have to explain why I can't pay my Visa card, why I can't pay the interest down and make up the payments, and trying to come up with excuses.
14: Do you have a sense, I want to get to how you kind of got out of that hole, mm-hmm. but do you have a sense as to why that was happening? You said that you were young, you got a credit card, and then the limit started to go up.
13: Yeah.
14: How do you understand how you ended up in that kind of situation?
13: That's a good question. Lack of discipline, I guess, you know, I mean.
14: And it's not a judgment question. It's just a curious question.
13: Honestly, I would say lack of discipline. In my spare time, I'm a musician. I like to go out. I like to enjoy life, right? And I didn't really think of the consequences of that. So, you know, trying to live a lifestyle that I couldn't financially keep up with the paychecks that I was getting in at that time.
14: When did you realize that you needed to get help? At what point, was there a moment when the kind of light bulb went on? Or?
13: I mean, yeah, probably a couple of years after I moved to Toronto. So I've been here for about 12 years now, probably 4 years in. I was like, this probably isn't sustainable living in the most expensive city in Canada or one of. So that was kind of a light bulb moment. But it was, again, trying to figure out where to go or who to talk to. And there's a lot of information that you don't know if you can trust or not. And when you go down like rabbit holes on the internet, you see some things that may seem too good to be true or some things that just don't seem right. So I spent a lot of time looking at that information and not really doing anything with it because none of my circle had gone through what I was experiencing or at least weren't sharing what they were going through.
14: The not sharing thing is key. You're talking about this now, but was there a point at which there was shame or embarrassment about the situation that you found yourself in?
13: A little bit, but I mean, everyone has financial issues, no matter like how well off you are. Mm-hmm. I wouldn't say shame. I think it was more shameful that I didn't seek help as quickly as I should have or wanted to, because when I did eventually reach out and get help, it was one of like the easiest, breeziest things that I've ever done. Wow. And I was regretful that I hadn't started it sooner.
14: Who did you reach out to? Because in the city of Toronto, you can see on the back of buses and the subway, there are advertisements for people who, are you drowning in debt? Are you in, and they'll promise to get you out.
13: Yes.
14: So who did you turn to?
13: So I turned to Scott over here in the studio with me.
14: Scott Terrio, who we're going to talk to in just a moment.
13: Exactly.
14: And what does Scott do?
13: As a insolvency trustee, is that, mm-hmm. is that?
14: Yeah? Licensed insolvency trustee?
13: Yeah, see, I remember some of the terms. But yeah, I was doing a lot of research. And like you said, on the buses, on the billboards, on the back of cars, you see all this information on websites and you really don't know who to trust. So I did my due diligence and did a lot of research and finally came across your organization that you work for and read Google reviews and whatnot and finally just made the leap of faith and filled out the online form and got contacted the next day. And then from there on, it just felt like a very seamless way to talk about my situation.
14: And so for somebody who hasn't gone through that, what is the process like? What happens when you contact an insolvency trustee and you have $25,000, $30,000 in debt? What goes on?
13: So they're going to get back to you. They're going to talk to you about your situation, what kind of debts you may hold. So for me, it was credit card debt mainly, but there was also some CRA debt as well. They'll go over what your income is, your rent situation, any sort of other expenses that you have. You'll lay out your debt and they'll come up with solutions to guide you through how you can get out of this debt.
14: And so what were the options that were presented to you?
13: So there was a consumer proposal, which is what I ended up going through.
14: And what is that?
13: Coming to an agreement with my bank, mm-hmm. my debtors, where I was able to pay back that debt over a fixed period of time and where my interest would stop.
14: And so they stop the interest and then you create a plan to pay off the principal.
13: Yes. Yeah, so basically the way that we worked it out was going to be a 5-year plan and I could break down the payments in whatever way works best for me. So I was paying weekly. So I pay every time I get a paycheck, it immediately goes out of my bank account. So I don't even see it, don't have to think about it. It goes directly to the magic place where my debt goes down.
14: And that was a couple of years ago.
13: That was about almost 2 years ago now.
14: And so what's your financial situation like now, if you don't mind me asking?
13: You know, it's getting better. I mean, I'm still struggling in a big city, but I've come to terms with ways that I need to better prepare myself to get by day. I make my lunches, you know, I'm not going out for dinner every day.
14: So you've changed your lifestyle so that kind of debt doesn't accumulate again.
13: Exactly. And putting that money into more productive things. So creating a savings account of kind of a backup plan for me. So if anything were to happen, I would at least have something to fall back on. Mm. Whereas before, if something were to happen, I would have absolutely no safety net.
14: What is it like to have that cloud kind of not hanging over your head and not worrying, as you said, who's going to send you something in the mail or who's going to call you on the phone?
13: I mean, yeah, my mental well-being is definitely a lot better. I mean, I'm not scared to pick up the phone when someone's calling me. It's one of my loved ones, one of my friends. Yeah.
14: You know, there's a lot of people who will find themselves in this situation and would not be brave and bold enough to come on the radio and talk about it to a bunch of strangers, but also just to talk about it even to their friends or family. Mm-hmm. Life is expensive these days. And as I said, we have this huge number of Canadians with 37,000 people in the first 3 months of this year who filed for insolvency. What advice would you give somebody who's going through what you are in the midst of?
13: I think be brave enough to take the first step to reach out to someone that is in that industry that is there to help you to get out of that debt. Because if I was listening to the radio and someone was talking to me right now, I would have done it a long time ago. I wouldn't have thought about it for so many years. Mm. Like I said, like I was thinking about it for almost 10 years and I've only done it 2 years ago. If I had done it back then, I would be far out of debt. I'd have a savings and I'd probably be, I don't know, on my way to buying a condo. Who knows? Maybe not quite.
14: I'm really glad that you would be willing to talk about this. It's an important story, and hearing from somebody who is in the midst of it is really key. Good luck and thank you very much.
13: Thank you for having me.
14: Sean Picard is working on getting rid of his debt. He was with me in our Toronto studio. Joined now by a couple of people to talk about why more Canadians are finding themselves in Sean's shoes and what they can do about it. He mentioned Scott Theriault. Scott Theriault advised Sean on his debt issues. He's manager of consumer insolvency at Hoyes Mikulas & Associates, a licensed insolvency trustee firm. He's also with us in our Toronto studio. And Stacey Janczak-Olecki is the CEO of Money Mentors. It's an Alberta nonprofit credit counseling agency. And she is also a certified educator in personal finance, certified financial counselor as well. And she is in Edmonton. Scott, how typical is a story like Sean's?
15: Very. I speak to 7, 8, 9, 10 people a day with the kind of things that Sean has presented.
14: And, 7, 8, 9, 10 people a day?
15: These days, yeah. It wasn't that much before. It has increased substantially. As you said, life's expensive. And it's so expensive that this is turning the crank for a lot of people. The tipping point is hitting people where before it really wasn't.
14: And so when they call you, what's the first thing that you say to them?
15: You got any debt?
14: Tell me about it.
15: We just talk. None of it's nefarious. Nobody's gone out and got $50,000 in credit card debt on purpose. It's usually, like Sean said, it's a slow burn. And, you know, sometimes they get you when you're 18 and your first credit card and you don't know anything about money or life and you're having a great time with your friends. That's cool. But ultimately, you know, life sort of catches up to you. And if you're underemployed or not making money that's sufficient enough to pay $2,500 in rent in Toronto, for example, mm-hmm. or actually anywhere, really.
14: Just about anywhere in this country.
15: Yeah, I was just going to say, this is a cross-country issue. And it's catching up to people because life is very expensive.
14: Who is coming to you for help?
15: Well, so for a decade, it was renters, almost exclusively. Now it's homeowners. And that's the big story here in my mind. This is catching up to homeowners now in a big way. And
14: is that because mortgage rates are changing or the housing market is changing in terms of what they bought and now what it's worth?
15: Yes. So some of it is people who bought in the last few years typically bought at a very high LTV, right? A loan-to-value ratio, mortgage-to-value ratio. And if it's upwards of 80% and the housing market just went down 20, guess what? Your equity's gone. So what kept homeowners from calling us for a decade was free money. Zero interest rate policy. After 2010, we crushed interest rates in an emergency. Our emergency rates stayed for a decade and the housing boom ensued. And so therefore, you know, we end up with rents that driven up, mortgage payments certainly driven up. But now the homeowners are, they've got fewer release valves now because the equity's dropped and also the banks are tightening generally. So the homeowners who were essentially immune from having to call us before are back at the table here. That's, to me, the shocking part is that people making good money are in these situations.
14: Stacey, you've been working in this world since, what, 2008 or so?
16: That's correct, yeah.
14: What is your sense as to why more Canadians are finding themselves behind the financial eight ball these days?
17: I think what Scott was saying was bang on, but I also think, you know, we've been frogs boiling to death in the water for a while, right? Our housing costs have been rising. We've got high housing costs. You know, and cost of living has gone up. Inflation was out of control. And even though it's come down significantly, it's still going up. So I always joke, like, when I go grocery shopping, a bag of apples is $9 to $11. It doesn't come with caramel or a foot rub. So, you know, that's expensive. And now, you know, we've got the Iran war. And so here we are at the gas pump paying exorbitant amounts. Throw in tariffs and higher unemployment in certain provinces. And now we've got what we've got, right? Where people are really struggling. And I always say, you know what? Debt doesn't discriminate. You know, we all do, but debt sure doesn't. It will come for anybody, you know, who's not paying attention.
14: When does, in your experience, when is it that somebody realizes that they need to come to an organization like yours for some help?
17: There's space between, as Sean had mentioned, knowing you need help and going and actually making that call. We always say, you know, calling us is one of the hardest calls to make, right? Because you finally admit that here you are and you've got some troubles. And, you know, money's not about money. This is not always, it becomes a money problem once, you know, folks get to Scott or myself, but it's a relationship problem with your own money, right? And we don't teach people. Sean mentioned, you know, this lack of discipline, like he took full ownership of it. And that's great that he takes full accountability, but it's not just him. Those credit limits were increased without permission back then. And so it's pretty hard to say no to, you know, what we perceived as free money, because no one teaches us how to deal with this.
14: The other part of this is that stress and that shame that we were hearing about. If you're worried about who's calling on the phone or what's going to come into the mailbox, Stacey, what have you heard from people about what that does to people?
17: Matt, we get people calling every month who are suicidal, right, over their money. I did a suicide intervention with a gentleman who had $5,000 of debt, because again, it's not money. It's not about the money. It's your relationship and perception of it, right? And so we are getting people calling in that are at the end of the rope in their relationship because they've been fighting with their person about money, you know, the mental health, the sleep, you know, problems. So it just impacts everybody, you know, who's got debt all over, you know, physically, mentally, emotionally, relationally. And of course, how are you supposed to be productive at work the next day?
14: Scott, we heard a little bit from Sean in terms of the options that you were able to offer him. When somebody calls and says, I need help, what can you give them?
15: Well, so we walk people through everything possible. What I mean by that is, I mean, we offer personal bankruptcies and consumer proposals because those are the provisions under the Bankruptcy Act. But that's not all. I think something like 4 out of 10 people who call us never end up filing anything. That's very normal, because we don't want people to do something that isn't the optimum thing they can do for their situation, and everybody's different. Obviously, bankruptcy, I think the general public has a common knowledge of what bankruptcy is, but a proposal is a provision that provides people like Sean a way out, where you're going from having no plan to having a plan. And the earlier you call, the better, because you have more options if you call me now than you do in 12 or 24 months.

0: that is based on the VSV platform, which was mostly developed. Well, no, the platform itself wasn't developed, but it's the basis of the licensed Ebola Zaire vaccine or VEBO that was mostly developed at the National Lab in Winnipeg. Mm. So, you know, it's quite conceivable that a vaccine using that same process would also be quite effective, but they don't have any doses of it. And it was said this morning at the press conference that it would take between 6 to 9 months to generate some doses of that. So that's not going to be a answer anytime soon. There has been a tiny bit of work in primates that suggests that ERVEBO might actually confer some cross protection, but you know, the numbers of animals tested were so small, it's really not clear whether or not the WHO is going to recommend that the countries try using this licensed vaccine. And of course, the final decision on whether or not to try to take that into the field rests with the countries. Mm.
1: Just finally, the WHO has said that this is a public health emergency of international concern. What are you going to be watching for as this unfolds, as somebody who has covered a lot of these sorts of outbreaks?
0: You know, how quickly, how big it gets. You know, they were talking about modeling this morning that suggests that a worst case scenario is 1,000 cases. But, you know, given that we're already at 600, I think that's almost optimistic. There will be, you know, large numbers of illnesses and deaths. The world will have to respond and help the country to contain this. Responders will become infected, unfortunately. It happens in every outbreak, although, you know, knowledge is very good about how to protect oneself. It still does happen, and we'll be in a situation as the United States is right now, where people who've been infected in the field, nationals of other countries who've been infected in the field, will have to be repatriated from DRC for care. That's always going to be a challenge. Your listeners are probably wondering whether or not it has an impact on their daily lives, mm-hmm. and it will not, in all likelihood. But I mean, these outbreaks are horrible and hugely destructive in the settings where they're occurring, and take massive amounts of effort and money to contain. And really, you know, the world would be much better off if there were vaccines for all of these strains so that they could be deployed quickly when there are outbreaks.
1: Helen, it's good to speak with you as always about this. I really appreciate it. Thank you very much.
0: Thank you.
1: Helen Branswell is an infectious disease correspondent with Stat News. Dr. Joanne Liu is a physician and professor at McGill University School of Population and Global Health. She was the international president of Médecins Sans Frontières, led the international response to the West African Ebola epidemic from 2014 through 2016. She's in our Montreal studio. Knowing what you know, what concerns you the most about this outbreak and how quickly it spread?
2: What concerns me the most is the fact that right now we don't have the global picture of how many cases we are dealing with. We are just starting to contact tracing people, and we will see the number of suspected cases to increase with in accelerating way over the next few days. So until we know where are the different sort of cluster of cases, it's going to be hard to find out how big is the whole epidemic.
1: You were there on the ground in West Africa during the last big outbreak from 2014 through 2016. More than 11,000 people died. It was the largest Ebola outbreak in history. What stands out to you about your experience there? What was that like?
2: My experience in West Africa was very, very, very dramatic, because I think that we did not expect Médecins Sans Frontières, Doctors Without Borders, to be at the center of such a response with the local authorities. We were a key actors, especially in the first few months. And I think what stays with the people who have worked there and myself is how much

0: we are basically dealing with death so many times in the same day, because more than 50% of our patients died. Mm. And I just remember when I was there talking to the staff, and they told me, Joanne, it doesn't make sense. Instead of building Ebola center, we're building morgue for our patients who are dead. And that's not what you want to do when you're a doctor.
1: That's harrowing. You can still hear it in your voice. I mean, you're shaken by what you saw.
0: Well, it's anyone who went through the West African Ebola outbreak, we had vivid memories from it. And this is why, as your guest Ellen Brunswell said, we are keeping a close watch, and we want the best response ever in DRC today to prevent what happened in West Africa.
1: What is it going to take to get an outbreak like this under control, especially in a situation where there's no cure or treatment, but you're also dealing with an area where that has been, as I said earlier, racked by conflict, that is very unstable?
0: Yeah, just to be clear, I think why I'm worried is the fact that what I thought was the sort of, toxic mix of things in West Africa, as some of this in DRC right now, in the Ituri province, which is the fact that the epicenter is in the Mangualu city, which is a mine city. The population is a mobile population. So if we say that the population is mobile, it means the virus is mobile. It was reported, there is violence, there are armed groups. The armed groups are disputing the resources of the mines, but as well are creating so much insecurity. There are internally displaced people. We're talking about hundreds of thousands of people, 1.9 million people waiting for humanitarian aid. It's at the intersection of three countries, like in West Africa. So we're talking here about Democratic Republic of Congo, Uganda, and South Sudan. Mm. And the biggest thing, like we dealt exactly in West Africa in March 2020, is we have a lot of chains of transmission that meaning like one person infects another. But at one point, it had been circling so much that those chains of transmission are not related to one to another. So it is as if you're dealing with different outbreaks in different places. So it means that it's circulating massively.
1: How worried then are you about this spreading across borders?
0: Well, there's already cases reported in Kampala, the capital of Uganda. That's one thing. I think that now everybody is on the foot of alert, because the Public Health Emergency of International Concern was called. There's much more surveillance and then some border control. There's screening at the border as well. I think there's going to be increased awareness about the fact that if you have been in contact with someone who's infected, you need to self-quarantine. If you have symptoms, you need to go to the hospital to get tested. But regardless, there's still going to be a lot of legwork to get everybody on the same foot. And I think one of the biggest challenge is about funerals, because we know that some of the cases we have right now are related to funerals. The practice in DRC is to wash the body and to touch the body, and the body is infected, and this is why you can as well get the virus. So it's very important that we get dignified and safe funerals, but you need to get the population on board. They need to accept to do that.
1: The federal government here says that there are no immediate plans for a travel ban for the affected countries. Do you believe that's the right response in this moment?
0: I think that what is the right thing to do at this moment is to help as much as we can DRC to tackle this epidemic. Because if we don't want cases to come here, it's by making sure that it's under control where it's happening right now.
1: But can you do both of those things? Can you do both of those things? I'll talk about aid in a moment, but is part of that also ensuring that, again, to some people it might seem like an extreme step, but that you ensure that those cases don't have the opportunity to travel here because you put in a travel ban?
0: I think that they're going to do the surveillance and the screening for people who are traveling, and that will do part of the trick. I think that we should discourage people to not go in DRC, as it is already under the Canadian Global Affairs Canada guidance, if it's for unnecessary trip in DRC. It's going to be different because we're going to have humanitarian aid worker who's going to go from Canada. The Red Cross is going to go. They have a team leaving in the next few days. So I think this is the reasonable approach.
1: Do you worry about the availability of foreign aid to help those on the ground? We have seen in the United States cuts to USAID was put, as they said, into the wood chipper, essentially destroyed. But also here in Canada, we have seen cuts to foreign aid as well. And so do you worry about the impact of that on the ground?
0: Well, I'm sure that it has weakened somehow the healthcare system to a certain extent, because USAID was basically financing 40% of the international humanitarian aid. So it must have impacted DRC, the Democratic Republic of Congo, because it's a country with a protracted crisis for the longest time, and it's been benefiting of some of that aid. So it must have some impact in the field.
1: What do you think we have learned from crises past? There was a report published on Monday by the Global Preparedness Monitoring Board saying in some ways that we aren't ready for the next pandemic. That's looking back at what happened during COVID, but it comes out at a time when we're thinking about this as well. This isn't a pandemic, but it is a crisis of international concern, says the WHO. Have we learned enough to deal with these sorts of outbreaks?
0: Thank you for the answer. It's so hard to answer. I think that we are much more aware. But I think because what we went through COVID-19, there's really a post-traumatic stress syndrome about it. People don't want to talk about it because they don't want to go to the public health measure that happened back then. And they think by not talking about it, it would not happen. But like I always say, wishful thinking is not a strategy. So we need to prepare, because like the cases of antivirus on a cruise ship, things happens, and we need to be prepared and have the right mindset about it. And it's not by not preparing and by ignoring that it's a possibility that we would have the right mindset to respond. So that's the basic message for me.
1: That we need to be thinking about this. It's not an if, it's a when.
0: Exactly.
1: Yeah. Dr. Liu, your perspective on this in terms of what's happening right now based on what you saw years ago is really important, and I'm glad to have you as part of this conversation. Thank you very much.
0: Thank you.
1: Dr. Joanne Liu is a physician and professor at McGill University School of Population and Global Health, former president as well of Médecins Sans Frontières International. She was in our Montreal studio. You're listening to The Current Review on CBC Radio 1. I'm Matt Galloway. Last week on the program, we were speaking about how boys are falling behind in Canadian schools. There is new research out of Quebec that shows that this can start as early as kindergarten and that the impacts can follow those young boys and young men into adulthood. We spoke with Jessica Sabatini, who is a mom of a 6-year-old boy named Enzo.
2: School is a lot of having a pencil in your hand and a paper in front of you at your desk and doing a worksheet. And that can be really challenging because he's a 6-year-old boy with energy. I'm concerned for him, and I'm concerned for all the other boys, that they're being told they don't fit. They're being told that this is the box, and if they would like to be successful, this is the box they have to fit in.
1: One of the things that came out of this conversation is that this is not just a Quebec story, it's a national story, particularly about how schools and the design of classrooms are leaving boys behind, many experts believe. We heard from a lot of you after this segment, and Karen Marley, senior producer of The Current, is here to read through some of your mail. Karen's with me in studio. Good morning.
3: Good morning, Matt. So this first letter is from Max Goodrich. He writes, "Our school system wasn't built for how boys learn. I experienced this firsthand. My teachers told me I was stupid and wouldn't amount to anything. I struggled with homework, performed poorly, and dropped out in grade 10. Even though teachers told me I was stupid, my mom was at home telling me that she understood the education system, she saw my intelligence, and she reinforced that I could do anything in my life. I went on to build a successful entrepreneurial career when I finally understood that I learn by doing, everything shifted.
1: This next letter is from Diane Worthington, who writes, "The most revealing issue now, in my opinion, is that there are very few male teachers in the elementary system. There are no role models for the boys. Female teachers, like me, do not understand, generally, the boys in their classroom and therefore do not serve their needs as easily. You spoke of the lack of boys going into post-secondary education, and I wonder how many who do go enter the education system to become a teacher."
3: Paul Foote in Duncan, BC shares this idea. "As a teacher in kindergarten to grade 5 for 35 years, I found that having students sit on Pilates balls at their desks provided all the wiggles they needed to self-regulate. The balls can be anchored in a donut made of sand in a stocking so they don't roll around."
1: That's a good idea. Lynn Garrett in Montreal writes, "As a mother of two boys, I must say that it has been a very challenging experience in the last 11 years and counting. My number one issue with the present situation here in Quebec is the lack of certified teachers and trained support staff for the students. I had to pull my older son out of regular classes to a virtual learning environment for grades 10 and 11 to ensure he was successful. I've had to fight tooth and nail for proper services and adequate support. I'm thankful to only have one son left in high school."
3: So this next one is from Bonnie Reese in Delhi, Ontario. "We sent our two children, a boy and a girl, to the local Montessori school. While the classroom does have desks, most of the time the kids are working elsewhere in the classroom. The kids work independently and at their own pace and in their own space. Both of our kids learn in very different ways. Montessori allows for the different ways that children learn."
1: Athena Gatos-Hunter writes, "Societal values need to shift dramatically, particularly our definition of success. Too often, success is narrowly framed around obtaining a university education, and that limited view is at the root of many of our education and economic challenges. Children reflect the values of the society around them. We need to place far greater respect and priority on the skilled trades in Canada instead of stigmatizing them."
3: So this last letter that we have time for today is from Casey Callahan in Ottawa. "Raising two sons, I've always felt that lots of physical breaks should be built into the school day. I got the idea when I was a primary school student myself and watched boys continually get in trouble due to their need to dispel energy. Of course, they felt like failures."
1: Just some of the letters we received on this subject. Karen, thank you very much.
3: You're welcome.
1: Karen Marley is a senior producer here at The Current. If there's anything you hear on the program that you want to comment on, do get in touch. You can email us, thecurrent@cbc.ca. As we were saying, the struggles that boys and young men are facing today extend well beyond the classroom and can move into what is known as the manosphere.
4: Life for a man is harder than life for a woman. We need to have a lot of to be an important man. To be a woman, you need makeup. If you're truly beautiful,
5: they could stay at home, they could find a man and rescue them. We don't get that.
6: I saw this one and I had to pull it up. "I lost my software engineering job in May and have taken up welding." That's right, boys. The women are starting to take up the trades that won't hire you.
1: On social media and YouTube, young men get a lot of advice about what it means to be a man these days and the role they should be playing in society and why the situation that they may find themselves in isn't fair. The loudest, most misogynistic voices in that ecosystem will often blame women. And while that blame may be misplaced, Scott Galloway says it is a mistake to ignore what is going on. Scott Galloway is a business professor, an entrepreneur, and host of several popular podcasts, and he believes that boys and young men are in a crisis. That subject is the focus of his latest book. It's called Notes on Being a Man. Scott Galloway and I spoke in December. Here are highlights from that conversation. What do you make of what you've just heard? I mean, those are voices telling guys how to be men.
7: It rattles me because I don't think what the voices you played at the beginning of the show, I don't think that there's any advice that could be more damaging to young men. One of the criticisms over the weekend that really hurt me and upset me was that I'm yet another pipeline to the red pill movement. And I like to think of myself as an off-ramp. First off, the notion somehow that women's ascent has had anything to do with the struggles of young men is just not true. And I mentor a lot of young men, and I know when I can't save them and they've come off the tracks is when they start blaming immigrants for their economic problems or women for their romantic problems. I mean, there's just no denying young men are struggling, but to just skip to the reasons, it's some of it's biological. Literally, their prefrontal cortex is 18 months behind. Much of it is economic. All young people have seen their wages decline as a percentage of GDP over the last 40 years. Some of it is educational. There is an education bias against boys. Twice as likely to be suspended for the exact same behavior. Five times as likely if you're a black boy. 70-80% of primary school teachers are women. And also, men of my generation are not stepping up and recognizing the incredible unearned advantage we garnered and taking that responsibility seriously to help young men who don't have the same wind in their sails. So I find that rhetoric really dangerous, does not solve or address the problem, and wants to take society and women and non-whites back to the 50s. The advice of these individuals you reference could not be any more damaging to young people.
1: Why did you want to get into this space? I mean, you're, as I said, very successful. You have all these podcasts. You could apply your megaphone to any number of issues. And yet for the last, anybody who listens to those podcasts knows, for the last couple of years, this has been a huge issue for you. What was it that got you thinking specifically about this, that you could make a difference?
7: The moment was 2021. A young man named Alex Kearns, 19-year-old sophomore at the University of Oklahoma, got some errant messages from this stock trading platform, Robinhood, saying he was down $600,000. Furiously emailed the company, didn't hear back, and in the morning took his own life. And I reach out to the family, and I've focused on how big tech is really hurting young people, sequestering them from the rest of their relationships. And I started going down a rabbit hole of young adult mental health and found things like, if you go into a morgue and there's five people who died by suicide, four men. And just the more I looked at the data, you know, we have a homeless and an opiate problem, but more accurately, we have a male opiate and homeless problem. Three times as likely to be homeless or addicted, 12 times as likely to be incarcerated. And started talking about it 5 years ago, got a lot of blowback, was grouped into the individuals, which is the last group I would want to be grouped into of the people you played at the beginning of the show, and started talking about it. Also, just on a very basic level, Matt, I relate to these young men. I didn't have a lot of economic and romantic opportunities when I was a young man. And there, by the grace of God, go I. Had it not been for big government lifting me up, I don't think I would have had the blessings I have now. And I see a lot of ladders being pulled up behind me, which I find very troubling.
1: Where do you start the conversation with the young men that you mentor about what it means to be a good man?
7: I have a process. The first thing I do is I say, your advantage is time. When my friends ask me to mentor their kids, it's usually they're trying to decide between going to work for Google or JP Morgan. And I say, you should be mentoring me. I don't take those kids. I take kids who are maybe dropped out of high school and are struggling a little bit. And what I say is, your advantage is time. We're going to find 8 to 12 hours a week of human capital in your phone. And I ask them to unlock their phone. And it's really easy, Matt, to find it in Twitter, X, TikTok, YouPorn, Coinbase. We take that 8 hours and I said, I want you on your phone 8 to 12 hours less next week. And we're going to do three things. One, we're going to get fit. We're going to work out. You're going to be less depressed. You're going to feel better about yourself. You're going to be more attractive to mates. Two, we got to make some money. If you have a smartphone and you're able-bodied, you can make a little bit of money. Panera's looking for people at $18 an hour, TaskRabbit, ride-hailing company. Because once you get a taste for the flesh of money in a capitalist society, you start learning how to operate in capitalism and you need to make some money. And then the third thing we're going to do is we're going to put ourselves in the company of strangers, you know, working on a nonprofit, a sports league, a religious institution. And then after we're there for a month, we're going to make what I call the approach. We're going to express friendship. Do you want to grab a game this weekend? Or romantic interest? Do you want to grab a cup of coffee? And then the key and the objective and the goal is no. And that is, if they say no, you're going to call me the next day. I'm going to ask you, are you okay? You're going to say yes. I'm going to say, are they okay? And they're going to say yes. And we're going to realize that every great yes in life comes from a series of no's. And you need to build those calluses and start getting to know.
1: One of the things that you do is you boil, and you've hinted at this, but you boil what masculinity can be about down to being a provider, being a protector, and being a procreator. And the criticism that has come back to you, and you, I'm sure you've read this, is maybe one of the phrases that somebody uses, that it reduces it down to caveman status in some ways. When you hear that, you get a smile on your face. How do you respond?
7: I think there's some veracity or validity to that criticism. I think the criticism that hit me hard and hurt, which means there's some truth in it, is, Scott, capitalism has worked for you. Making money and finding friends and romantic partners has worked for you, but it can't be the sole purpose or mission. A lot of men need to work on themselves, and a lot of men aren't going to achieve those things. I think that's a valid criticism. I don't know if it's caveman. I would argue it's more capitalist. I just think men are going to be evaluated in our society based on their economic viability. I'd like to think we live in a world where character and kindness and service count more. They don't. That's not to say it's also not masculine to occasionally get out of the way and be more supportive of your partner. When I first moved to New York, my partner was working at Goldman. I was a professor. I tried, you know, to step up and provide more what I'll call emotional labor. But I think a young man should start out with the basic notion that he needs to be economically viable for a lot of reasons. Two, that prosperity immediately should default to protector. And this is where I think a lot of our male role models right now fall down. The people will always, or men will always look up to the world's richest man and the president of the United States because they won capitalism, the most powerful person in the world. And I feel where they really fail the masculinity test is they don't translate their prosperity and blessings into protection. They punch down. They conflate masculinity with coarseness and cruelty. I think a man's default operating system should be protection. Women should want to cross the street because there are men on the other side of the street. They should feel safe on the subway because there are men there. If people, it's not just physical, if people are being critical of someone behind someone's back, your default operating system should be to protect that person. You may not think corporations need third bathrooms or that a 6'5 transgender woman should be able to compete at a women's NC2A meet. But if you see a community being demonized, your default mechanism as a man, your default operating system should be one to protection. And then procreation. I think young men's desire for romantic and sexual relationships is healthy. And for the most part, it turns them into better men. They smell better, they shower, they dress better, they work out, they have a plan. You need to develop persistence. You need to be interesting, more well-read. I think the desire to have relationships and sex, quite frankly, if channeled in the right way, makes men better men. While there's overlap with great feminine qualities, I think a decent, you know, as I've been thinking about it, I'm kind of in some way saying a lot of these attributes just make you more human, be a better human. But I think a lot of young men relate to the notion of masculinity when it's framed in an aspirational framework.
1: 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His latest book is Notes on Being a Man. That's all the time we have for The Current Review. My name is Matt Galloway. 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
12: From CBC News, The World This Hour, I'm Gavin Day. Police say a shooting in a residential neighborhood in Surrey, BC Wednesday is related to extortion. And now CBC News has learned that the home targeted belongs to the president of Cricket Canada. Fifth Estate Coast Stephen D'Souza reports.
13: The shooting happened around 4:40 Wednesday morning.
14: The residence was occupied. Fortunately, no one was injured.
13: Sergeant Ali Galis with Surrey Police says while the investigation is in the early stages, it's believed to be extortion-related. The Fifth Estate has learned the house belongs to Arvinder Khosa, the newly elected president of Cricket Canada. Police tell the Fifth Estate that an individual associated with the residence has received extortion-related threats. A recent Fifth Estate investigation uncovered allegations of corruption and influence of organized crime involving Cricket Canada before Khosa became president. Sources told the Fifth Estate Khosa is linked to two local players who allegedly threatened a national team player and claimed they represented organized crime. Khosa has denied the allegations. Stephen D'Souza, CBC News, Toronto.
12: Alberta's United Conservative Party caucus had to issue a correction on a statement Wednesday afternoon. The initial statement said a committee had voted to recommend putting the Forever Canada petition question to a referendum, but was released before the committee even had a chance to actually vote on it. CBC's Emma Zhao has more.
15: The statement was released during the committee meeting. It claimed the committee recommended the government include a question on the fall provincial referendum asking whether Albertans want to stay in Canada. The committee had not yet voted on that recommendation. NDP member Christina Gray says this was an affront to the committee.
16: To see a press release about the expected outcome of a vote coming out from the UCP caucus, what an offense to the dignity of the assembly that this is.
15: The Forever Canadian petition collected double the signatures it needed to be considered successful. Thomas Lukasik, who launched the pro-Canada campaign, told the committee he wants the vote to go to the legislature for MLAs to have their say, an option for citizen initiative petitions. UCP MLA and committee member Jason Nixon pushed to recommend the question to a referendum.
17: We could choose to ignore 400,000 people and tell them their signatures don't matter.
15: The committee adjourned before members had a chance to vote on the next steps for the pro-Canada petition. Emma Zhao, CBC News, Edmonton.
12: U.S. President Donald Trump calls his Justice Department's indictment of Raul Castro a very big moment. The former Cuban president is charged with conspiracy to murder U.S. citizens. They stem from the shooting down of two U.S. civilian airplanes in 1996. Trump dismissed the idea that the charges could lead to further escalation between the two nations.
18: I don't think there needs to be. Look, the place is falling apart. It's a mess. And they've really lost control of Cuba.
12: Current Cuban President Miguel Diaz-Canel has called the charges against Castro a political maneuver devoid of any legal foundation. U.S. Health Department officials say they're working with a small biotech firm to adapt an experimental Ebola treatment for the current outbreak in Central Africa. It could be used for people who may have been exposed to the virus. More than 130 people are believed to have died in the latest outbreak. Meantime, an Air France flight bound for Detroit was diverted to Montreal. The flight originated in Paris. A U.S. Customs and Border Patrol spokesperson says the airline boarded a passenger from the Democratic Republic of Congo in error. The U.S. currently is only allowing passengers from that country to land in Washington, D.C. due to the ongoing Ebola outbreak. And the Montreal Victoires are the first Canadian champions of the Professional Women's Hockey League. They beat the Ottawa Charge 4-0 in Ottawa. The Victoires won the best of five series 3-1 to claim the Walter Cup. And the PWHL is set to grow for next season. They've already announced four new franchises, meaning there will be 12 on the ice next season. And that is the World This Hour. For CBC News, I'm Gavin Day.
19: And now the BC forecast on the North Coast. Periods of rain Thursday with a high of 11, highs up to 21, and mainly cloudy with strong winds in the Peace. In the central interior, including Prince George, a chance of showers and thunderstorms with a high of 17, highs up to 23 with lots of sunshine Thursday in the Kootenays. In the southern interior, including Kelowna, increasing cloudiness with a high of 23 as well. And for Metro Vancouver, Greater Victoria, and the Fraser Valley, a mix of sun and cloud Thursday with highs up to 23 inland.
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21: 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Je m'appelle Florence K et je suis très heureuse d'être en votre compagnie pour la prochaine heure. 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It's our first long weekend of the season and I've got the tunes for car rides, barbecues and good times. Kicking things off, what if we could go back in time? Or in French, Si on revenait en arrière, by Freds.
22: Si on

That was almost like a campfire ending. I like that. That was Fred's with Si on revenait en arrière, or What if we could go back in time? It's a nostalgic track where he leans into that feeling of wanting to return to simpler days. You're listening to C'est Formidable on CBC Music and CBC Radio, avec moi, Florence K. Coming up, a song about forgetting love. But first, Naomi has long been fascinated by the idea of the multiverse. And that's why Univers, or Universe, was one of the very first songs she ever wrote. But for a long time, she didn't have the right creative circle to bring it to life. That changed when she signed up for a songwriting camp, something she now recommends to everyone. That's where she met French producer Elior Chaudagne. The two instantly clicked, and on their very first day working together, she shared the core idea of her song Univers, and within just a few hours, they turned it into this bright pop track. The song imagines lovers finding each other across every possible universe with lyrics like, "Your light lights up my sky, I'm by your side in another life."

that was Comment Oublier or How to Forget You by Rick Pagano. It touches on how difficult it is to turn the page after a love that really stayed with you. This is the first long weekend of the summer. Yes, it's still May, but I like to call it summer anyway. And you're listening to C'est Formidable, and I'm Florence Carré. Coming up, we'll take a U-turn with Minou. But first, Emma's new album is called Je Reprends Tout, or I Reclaim Everything. It's her first release in nearly a decade. She says the song Les Feux dans ma tête, or The Fires in My Head, was inspired by women. In it, she talks about honoring yourself, giving yourself permission to be imperfect, without being held back by what others might think or say. Emma says that when you embrace all your colors, you kind of give others permission to do the same. This is Les Feux dans ma tête.

That was a musically deconstructed ending for Demi-tour or U-turn by Minou. I love that Dominique Plante chose Minou as his stage name, because in French, it's like saying kitty cat. It's playful, a little tender, and fun fact, it's actually the name of one of my mom's three cats. Vous écoutez C'est Formidable sur CBC Music et CBC Radio. Je m'appelle Florence K. Et avec vous, je célèbre ce premier long week-end de l'été. Car oui, pour moi, c'est déjà l'été. Coming up, Quebec artist Marilyn Léonard with her gig of a lifetime. But first, sometimes a song carries way more than just a melody. It carries a whole life chapter. Vincent Roberge, aka Les Louanges, is back with a new album called Alouette or Lark. He released it after he spent 3 years as a caregiver for his girlfriend's father, who was living with dementia. He says that this experience changed everything. It shifted his perspective, his sense of self, and even the way he writes. It gave him a new kind of sensitivity and a kind of calm. He says that after going through something that intense, nothing else really scares you anymore. Maybe that's why in his song, Correct, Les Louanges sings, "If you're okay, I'm okay."

That was Bateau, Vie d'Ange, or Boats, Life of an Angel by up-and-coming artist Marilyn Léonard. This winter, she lived something pretty magical. She opened for Cœur de Pirate at the legendary Olympia in Paris. Picture this, just her, alone on stage, in front of that iconic red velvet curtain, performing six songs with only

That was Minuit et moi, or Midnight and I, by Catherine van Doesburg. She comes from Abitibi, which is about 7 hours north of Montreal. It's a vast forestry territory known for its endless boreal forests, its mining towns, and lakes that stretch as far as the eye can see. Vous écoutez C'est Formidable sur CBC Music et CBC Radio avec moi, Florence K. Happy long weekend to you. Corias is a veteran on the Quebec rap scene with a real knack for bringing up new voices in hip-hop. A couple of years ago, he teamed up with Fouki, who actually grew up listening to his music. And now he's doing it again with 22-year-old Saint Prince. In their song, Détour, they dive into the story of two people tied by a shared past, full of memories and wounds. They're caught between wanting to try again and wanting to finally move on. And the lyrics go, tu repenses à moi et je repense à toi, on repense à nous. Dis-moi, est-ce que ça vaut vraiment le détour? You think about me and I think about you. We think about us. Tell me, is this detour really worth it?

That was Je retourne à la maison, or I'm coming back home by Megan Oak and Laurence Castera. It's about feeling good at home, but even more, feeling good within yourself. Vous écoutez C'est formidable sur CBC Music et CBC Radio avec moi, Laurence K. Stromae is a Belgian artist who blends pop, hip-hop, and electronic sounds. But what really sets him apart is how emotional and sharp his storytelling is. When his song Papa Outé came out, it was an instant hit. It's got this catchy, almost danceable electro house groove with African rhythms, but then you realize the lyrics are actually about growing up without a father, and it's quite a contrast. And for Stromae, it's very real. He lost his father during the Rwandan genocide in 1994. But his father had already been mostly absent. Stromae says he only saw him about 20 times in his life. And here he is with Papa Outé, or Daddy, where are you? Dites-moi.

That's a great song for just chilling, especially chilling out without your phone. That was Faut qu'on se parle or We Need to Talk by Le Panda and Clay Scott. And it's all about our relationship with our phones. And that moment when you realize maybe we've been texting a bit too much. Because at the end of the day, to actually talk to each other and to be face to face is still such a big part of what it means to be human. Happy long weekend. I'm Florence K here on CBC Music and CBC Radio. Et cette émission s'appelle C'est Formidable. Heika is an indie pop duo made up of Andriane Bellil and Joanie Bourdeau. They met while studying jazz performance at the Université de Montréal. In their song Ça sert à rien, or It's Pointless, they're really taking a stand on human dynamics. They call for more kindness and solidarity and point out how putting others down to lift ourselves up doesn't actually get anyone ahead.

0: that was Ça sert à rien, or It's Pointless by Heika. And that's what ends our show today. C'est Formidable is your weekly hour of francophone music on CBC Music and CBC Radio. I'm Florence K, et j'adore partager avec vous mes choix en musique francophone. Un immense merci à ma merveilleuse équipe, producer Pete Morey, senior producer Sonia Arab, and executive producer Mark MacArthur. Merci d'avoir été avec nous, et à la semaine prochaine. Thank you for being with us, and I'll see you next week.
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6: We'll talk to a resident of the community in Congo that's at the heart of the ongoing Ebola outbreak. He tells us about the fear people in Bunia are feeling and what he and his own family are doing to stay safe.
7: From CBC News, The World This Hour, I'm Gavin Day. Hockey history in Ottawa. That sound from TSN, not just a first Walter Cup for the Montreal Victoire, but for any Canadian PWHL team. The Victoire beat the Ottawa Charge 4-0 in Game 4 of their best-of-five series. They win the series and the championship 3-1. The CBC's Sarah Levitt was there and has more.
8: So, the Montreal Victoire victorious in Ottawa, the first Canadian team to take home the Walter Cup in the PWHL's third season, and the woman to get the party started on the ice, Abby Rock.
9: I think it feels amazing. Obviously, Canada and hockey are best friends, and to bring it back to Canada and be on this Montreal team, I mean, the city of Montreal just loves their hockey, and to be able to win it for them is really special.
8: And so with that, the Montreal Victoire takes home the Walter Cup, and you know, this is a testament to the league itself. The third season, more successful than ever. They had they reached more than a million fans in the seats this season. And of course, the league also expanding to four other markets next season. Really a success story showing that women's professional hockey is a hot commodity. Sarah Levitt, CBC News, Ottawa.
7: Manitoba's chief medical officer has released the cause of death of one of two people who died after giving plasma at Winnipeg collection centers. And he says there's no connection. But critics say Health Canada has not done enough to follow up. Karen Pauls has more.
10: Extraordinary step that he has taken.
11: Manitoba's health minister, Uzoma Azaguera, commenting on a statement by the province's chief medical examiner. Dr. John Yoon says 22-year-old Rodiat Aubedi had a profoundly abnormal heart that put her at an increased risk. She died of a cardiac arrest shortly after donating plasma last October. Yoon says there's no evidence anything went wrong with that process. But Catherine Longtang says there is a direct connection. She's a safe blood and patient advocate speaking for Aubedi's family.
12: She was not riding a bike or going for a swim when she died. She was donating plasma.
11: In a statement, Grifols, the plasma center in question, says it's committed to the highest standards of donor safety, patient care, and regulatory compliance. Lon Tang wants Health Canada to reopen the investigation into Aubedi's death and suspend Grifols' operating license. Karen Pauls, CBC News, Winnipeg.
7: Stephen Colbert is saying goodbye to Late Night. Colbert has hosted the show since 2015, but nearly a year ago, he announced it was all coming to an end. Steve Futterman has more.
13: Last July, CBS made the stunning announcement that Stephen Colbert would be going off the air.
14: The network will be ending The Late Show in May. And
13: CBS claimed it was purely financial, that the show, despite having the largest audience in late night TV, was losing millions. Others were skeptical, suggesting the move was to win favor with Donald Trump. When the cancellation announcement took place, CBS's parent company, Paramount, was trying to get federal approval to sell itself to Skydance Media. Just a week after the announcement, the FCC approved it. Colbert has often used his monologue to criticize Trump. Last week, he mocked Trump for praising Chinese leader Xi Jinping.
3: You're a great leader. Sometimes people don't like me saying it, but I say it anyway because it's true. I only say the truth.
13: Tonight, it comes to an end. Steve Futterman, CBC News, New York.
7: The UN General Assembly has adopted a resolution reinforcing states' obligations to combat climate change. The policy had previously watered down under pressure from oil producers and the big greenhouse gas emitters. Pacific Island nation of Vanuatu led the resolution. Eight countries, including Saudi Arabia, the United States, and Iran, all opposed the resolution. And that is the World This Hour. For CBC News, I'm Gavin Day.
15: And now the BC forecast on the North Coast. Periods of rain Thursday with a high of 11, highs up to 21 and mainly cloudy with strong winds in the Peace. In the central interior, including Prince George, a chance of showers and thunderstorms with a high of 17, highs up to 23 with lots of sunshine Thursday in the Kootenays. In the southern interior, including Kelowna, increasing cloudiness with a high of 23 as well. And for Metro Vancouver, Greater Victoria and the Fraser Valley, a mix of sun and cloud Thursday with highs up to 23 inland.
16: Hello, I'm Neil Kirksall.
6: Good evening, I'm Chris Howden. This is As It Happens, the Midnight Edition. Tonight.
16: Charged up about the charges, the United States indicts former Cuban President Raul Castro, to the delight of a former Miami prosecutor who worked on the case more than 20 years ago.
6: A sinking feeling. Canada's foreign affairs minister has summoned Israel's ambassador over the treatment of Canadian citizens aboard a Gaza-bound flotilla, which our guest has been watching with growing alarm.
16: Compassion Project, a man living in the city that is the epicenter of Congo's deadly Ebola outbreak, says people there are experiencing both fear and shame, and he's asking the world to treat them with a bit more empathy.
6: Next door dash. A couple in Saskatchewan get up for an early morning shift to discover their neighbor's house is on fire and scramble to rescue the eight people sleeping inside.
16: Taking a flyer, last year someone stole a statue of Amelia Earhart from Harbor Grace, Newfoundland and Labrador. But today's news really sticks the landing.
6: And a farewell to arms. We know T-Rex had ridiculous little forelimbs, and new research suggests that's because its noggin expanded enough to do all the killing. As It Happens, the Wednesday edition. Radio that guesses it was heads you win, arms you lose.

0: It took 30 years, but the United States has indicted former Cuban President Raul Castro on charges of murder and conspiracy. Today, the U.S. Justice Department announced criminal charges related to a 1996 incident in which Cuban fighter jets shot down two small planes operated by Brothers to the Rescue, a Cuban exile group based in Miami. All four people on board, including three U.S. citizens, were killed. Raul Castro was Cuba's defense minister at the time. Today, Cuban President Miguel Díaz-Canel condemned the charges and accused the U.S. of lying. Mr. Castro is 94 years old. At a press conference today, a reporter asked acting U.S. Attorney General Todd Blanche whether he will actually end up in a U.S. courtroom.
1: We indict men outside of this country all the time, and there's all kinds of different ways that we get them here. The reason why we indict somebody is because we want them here to face justice in front of a jury of their peers. So how we go about doing that obviously depends on the circumstances in the case, and I'm not going to go beyond that, but we expect, we didn't indict, this isn't a show indictment. This is an indictment because we expect that there was a warrant issued for his arrest. So we expect that he will show up here by his own will or by another way.
0: Acting U.S. Attorney General Todd Blanche speaking with reporters today. Guy Lewis is a former U.S. attorney who worked on this case in the early 2000s. We reached him shortly after he attended today's press conference in Miami, Florida.
2: Guy Lewis, do you think Raul Castro will ever face a U.S. judge or jury?
3: Boy, that is the question of the day. So will he be either extradited or arrested or 82nd Airborne a la Maduro or Noriega? I say it's very possible. Look, he's 94 years old. Clearly, the director of the CIA went down last week, apparently, and probably read him the riot act, not him, but people with whom he met, and gave him some tough options. So we'll see. But certainly the attorney general today made it clear that he was going to come to the U.S. one way or the other.
2: You know some of the federal prosecutors who are working on this case and have been working on this case. What are they telling you about how they're feeling now that there's this indictment?
3: So the U.S. attorney has made it very clear he's very, very pleased that the office was able to bring these charges and to bring them now. I'm, of course, very pleased as well because, look, we started this actually years and years ago. I was the U.S. attorney when the shoot down actually occurred, and we first charged some defendants. We didn't get an opportunity to charge Raul Castro, and I'm glad they finally got him now.
2: It has taken decades. You wrote a memo just 10 years ago that laid out a possible case against Castro himself. That, as we understand it, recently made its way to U.S. Secretary of State Marco Rubio's desk. If the case was there, if the evidence was there, and it has been all this time, why is this happening now? Why did it take so long?
3: The FBI made it clear when they spoke today about the case that they had continually been investigating. Now, they didn't go into detail specifically about the new leads or the new information, but certainly they made clear, and I believe this to be the case, that no one ever gave up on the case. No one ever sort of decided, oh, it's not a case, we can't bring it. And indeed, when we tried the case back in the mid-90s, we had charged one defendant, the lead spy that was here in South Florida, with conspiracy to commit these very same murders. So they're clearly relying on a great deal of that evidence, and maybe they've got a little new evidence that they're going to present as well.
2: The Justice Department, to let our listeners know, characterizes the 1996 incident as an attack on a civilian humanitarian mission. Family members of those who died in 1996, one of them telling the Associated Press that these charges are, quote, long overdue, that her father wanted to bring freedom to his Cuban homeland. As you also know, though, the Cuban government sees this very differently. The current president condemning this indictment, saying that this is political action without any legal basis. and that Cuba acted in legitimate self-defense within its territorial waters after repeated and dangerous violations of its airspace by notorious terrorists, unquote. The government at the time believed Brothers to the Rescue, they would characterize them as a terrorist organization at that time. And others point out the context that there was a long history of Cuban sovereignty being violated. So what would you say to those who raise those questions about the framing of what happened that day?
3: Well, in terms of BTTR, the Brothers to the Rescue, being terrorists, it's an argument without evidence. And indeed, these were two unarmed small Cessnas that were flying over, and they clearly weren't in Cuban airspace. Previously, there had been trips where they had dropped some leaflets saying free Cuba, that kind of thing. Even if, putting aside arguments either way, I don't think anybody, any reasonably minded person would say, well, somebody stands up and passes out leaflets, we don't like it, but okay, they're subject to being executed on the spot. And that's really what their argument, that the argument that they're making. And so they made that argument, again, back in the trial, the jury that had heard this evidence and the evidence that you've suggested, they rejected it. A jury, and by the way, the jury here in South Florida, when they heard that case, contrary to kind of what everybody believes, not one Cuban American sat on that jury that convicted the spies that we caught and the defendants that we prosecuted. So I think, look, the argument will be made, it'll always be made, but there's just no substance to it.
2: A number of analysts have told our CBC News colleagues that they see this as a, quote, symbolic move. One of those analysts, Alejandro Magos at the University of Toronto, says, quote, they cannot bring Fidel Castro back from the grave, but they can put in a courtroom his brother as a final victory, a victory that has proven very, very elusive for the USA, unquote. In terms of the timing, whatever your reasons or your colleagues' reasons were for investigating this, with this administration, this particular timing that we're talking about, is this about trying to score political points?
3: I really don't. Look, there's always political consequences to any decision, any act, anything that we did as prosecutors. And people would subscribe certain motives or reasons for doing what we do. But in truth, you, at the end of the day, on this case, you had four individuals, three U.S. citizens who were shot out of the sky and without warning. They were unarmed planes. They were in U.S. airspace. And again, you can characterize it. They can characterize it however they want. I think it's clearly murder. And I think whether it's now, whether it was 30 years ago, it was a righteous case then. It's a righteous case now.
2: One of the other concerns being raised as well is given what we've seen from this particular administration, that this could be setting a stage for action, military action, potentially, against Cuba. You know, there have been signals from this administration. The current Cuban president is signaling that as well. Is that something you're concerned about?
3: Well, I certainly think it's a reasonable possibility, given, you know, the state of the world right now and everything that we see and hear. I think there's a pretty good shot that if I was Raul's lawyer, I'd be worried about it. I'd be really worried about it.
2: Guy Lewis, I'm glad we could speak. Thanks for your time.
3: All right. Thank you. You guys have a good day.
0: Guy Lewis is a former U.S. attorney for the Southern District of Florida. We reached him in Miami.

0: Health officials in Congo are still racing to contain an Ebola outbreak. But so far, it seems like the virus is winning. The first known death happened in Bunia. Today, Doctors Without Borders said that hospitals and clinics there are full of suspected cases, and they're running out of space to treat patients. 139 people have died. An experimental vaccine is being rushed to Congo, but it may not be effective against the rare strain that is spreading there. Bagamba Arali lives in Bunia. That's where we reached him.
1: Bagamba, how would you describe what life is like there in Bunia right now?
2: For the general public, it could be said in two words: fear and anxiety, because there is a lot of fear unknown. Nobody knows whether they are safe. Nobody is 100% sure if they did not get in touch with someone who is sick now, because you know that here, when there is a funeral, we all get together in large numbers and we shake hands. So that's put everyone has a fear, not knowing what has happened to all the people they've greeted maybe over the past 2 weeks.
1: Do you feel fear and anxiety as well?
2: Yes, I do. I am like anyone else in this town. We've gone to funerals, although it might have not been from that from Ebola, but we're not sure because we greeted people. We sat together with people. And also, I have a fear also for my daughter, who is a medical doctor.
1: What is she telling you about the conditions in medical facilities dealing with this?
2: She's working for a small hospital, so they have not seen many cases. But the problem is always, who did I touch over the last 2 weeks? You know, trying to recall and trying to remember. So they're... You can see that the medical staff are all living in the same anxiety as the general population.
1: We've been reading and hearing from NGOs that other hospitals, other facilities are overwhelmed. There aren't enough supplies. I know you've been trying to spread the word as well in Bunia. What are you telling people?
2: Yeah, we are telling people not to shake hands anymore, to watch out for signs that the health officers are telling them about, which is strong headache, fever, some gastrointestinal problems, cough, and something that looks like flu. And also try to remember, if someone you've been in touch with is sick, please go to the hospital to get yourself tested.
1: Are people heeding that advice?
2: A lot of people are afraid because they are not 100% sure if they have Ebola, so they are afraid, in fact, being taken to the setup. They think, maybe I'm going to catch it over there. But it is still early days. But a lot of hospitals are calling now government officers so that people can be taken to the setup, prepared for that, and they can be tested. So I think today there was that frenzy. People, you know, hospitals calling to the major hospital so that people can be taken to places that are prepared for people with Ebola and also to get them tested.
1: This is not the first outbreak, of course, the world has seen, but I wonder what you make of the fact that we find ourselves here again, that this is the situation people are dealing with now.
2: One of the things that took us by surprise that the symptoms are different from the Ebola that we are used to. Mm-hmm. We've seen a Zaire strain before, and we have never seen a Bundibugyo before. So for a number of weeks, it was taken for some people with a very low level of education thought maybe they've been poisoned. Mm. In Mongwalu, where it first started, people thought there was some kind of curse. So all these things, so it took a lot of time for the health officials just to understand there was something serious going on.
1: We know, as our listeners heard, there are attempts to rush an experimental vaccine there to folks there, but it may not work on this particular strain. How do you prepare for what the next weeks and months might be like?
2: It's just the waiting game. It's the waiting game because, as you say, we have not even heard about this vaccine so much, because I know a lot of people will try to get it. So we don't know how they are dealing with it because, I've never heard any sector where it's being offered. So it's a waiting game. Just we're saying the next 3 weeks ahead will be fundamental. We know a lot more people are going to die. It will get worse before it gets better because a lot of contacts have happened. And now health officers are tracking those people down to try to find them out and to try to take them tested so they can be removed from the list or kept in the treatment centers. So it's just a waiting game. So whoever survives within 3 weeks will say, okay, maybe I'm going to make it. So that's the way, just the waiting game.
1: How do you feel, Arali, about the world watching and learning about Bunia for this reason?
2: We feel somehow a bit guilty and ashamed too.
1: Oh,
2: no. Guilty that something that started in our town, in our region, could put the entire world in risk. We also feel ashamed that we are kind of stigmatized for something. We don't know how it came out. It's just we happen to live in a region where this Ebola comes out time to time. So there is a sense of sadness, shame, and fear. And so we feel really stigmatized a little bit. Yeah.
1: What would help people deal with that or change that, do you think, in this moment? Because it's not your fault. It's not their fault.
2: More of international sympathy and maybe even the way maybe international news outlets cover those stories. So they can cover these stories just as if they are talking about the object, or they can cover those stories with the compassion.
1: Yeah.
2: So what we need now is just compassion and encouragement rather than just presenting the news in the way that stigmatizes the area.
1: Bagamba, I'm very glad we could speak. Please take care.
2: Thank you very much for calling.
0: Bagamba Arali lives in Bunia, Congo. That's where we reached him.

0: 94 years ago today, Amelia Earhart touched down in the town of Harbor Grace, Newfoundland and Labrador, where she was greeted with tomato juice and a thermos of soup before she took off again and became the first woman to fly solo over the Atlantic. Now the town is welcoming her back. Last year, the bronze statue of Ms. Earhart, commemorating her historic connection to the community, was stolen. Today, people gathered to witness the unveiling of the repaired statue and to remember Ms. Earhart's legacy. Christina Hearn is a town councillor and the co-chair of today's event. We reached her in Harbor Grace.
1: Councillor Hearn, to see Amelia Earhart standing again, this statue in Harbor Grace, what was that like for you?
2: Well, for myself personally, I have a very awesome vantage point. My home overlooks her. So this whole day, it's been traffic there, people going by. It's just so wonderful. It's such a great feeling of pride in the community to see her back.
1: The contrast of what you experienced today compared to all this time without it there, what's that been like when you looked out that same window?
2: Well, again, it's like there was a void within the community because, you know, I guess it's like everything. No one ever expected what happened to have occurred. And then when it did, it was just such shock and dismay because she's such an intricate part of our community.
1: We've covered that situation a couple of times on our program. But okay, for the listeners who may not remember, some might, but for those who don't remember, just give them a sense of what happened.
2: Well, so she's been a part of our community since 2007. A business person, Mr. Roger Pike, was one of the founding members who put her there. And, you know, she's been a part of everyday living here in the community and throughout the province. And then under the cover of darkness, some individuals decided that they wanted to take her with them, literally. And she was removed from where she had been standing for all these years. And then, but once that was discovered the next day, there was like a major outcry that went far and wide. And we do really feel as a community that's how come we got her back, because within a number of months, she was discovered in a wooded area, and we were very appreciative of that discovery, and the police were able to retrieve her and get her back.
1: Yeah, but she was not in one piece.
2: No, the unfortunate part, and I guess, again, I can't speak to what their intentions were, but she was broken apart into a number of sections. And, you know, as a result of that, that required a very extensive repair. And we were very fortunate that Newfoundland Foundry, Morgan McDonald, he did a phenomenal job of putting her back together. You wouldn't even be able to tell. And dare I say, she's like even a little bit better than ever.
1: So. You put a little extra TLC into that. Has anyone ever been charged or caught?
2: No, unfortunately, it's still an active investigation, and that part still looms because, you know, always that not knowing who did it and just wondering, would they dare do it again? But we've been very loud and vocal about the fact that there's been extensive technology added to her that, you know, if someone dare make that brazen attempt again, we're hoping that they'll get the message and they'll know that she's off limits.
1: In the meantime, today was a celebration of the statue being reinstalled, obviously, but also this important anniversary of Amelia Earhart's brief time in Harbor Grace, but impactful. What were some of the things, you know, once they were driving by the monument, as you said, taking pictures, glad that she's back. Yeah. But the celebrations themselves, what did they entail?
2: Yes, so the original intent of the celebration, and there has been a committee working on this for the past 5-6 months to get it organized, because we wanted to pay tribute to her in every way possible, that, you know, especially on her anniversary, that's why the date was picked. It was emceed by Kim Windsor. She's an Air Canada pilot. She is also a member of the 99ers, which is the very first female aviation group that Amelia established. And Kim was there representing all women in flight, whatnot. And, you know, she led us through with a group of very passionate singers and people who had practiced. It was just, you know, it was amazing, is the best I can say. And then we switched to video feed of the site. And then we had a beautiful flyover of five airplanes from a local group, when they flew over, then they revealed her and then they flew back again, which was like, that was the icing on the cake, right?
1: What did she say about what Amelia Earhart has meant to her?
2: Amelia was her inspiration growing up. Like, I mean, this was the person who she looked up to. This is a woman who demonstrated that, you know, there was no boundaries that could not be overcome. And, you know, Kim said, I just went for it. And she said, you know, being a female pilot, you know, you go back a number of years, she said it wasn't an easy feat. And, you know, she's there now. And I mean, she's very well respected in her role. And to see her in that uniform and just there speaking to all those young children, you know, letting them know whatever you want to do, you put your mind to it and you can succeed.
1: Do you ever, now that you can look out your window and have your morning coffee, do you ever talk to her?
2: No, I can't say I've had a few chats with her, but again, like I said, it's so interesting to see, because I've always known that the spirit of Harbor Grace Park, which is at a very focal part of the community, because the community is built around a very long, you know, harbor, safe harbor. And, you know, she's kind of like right in that V. She's right in that point where the two sides of the community joins. And, you know, she is a uniting figure for our community. Like, you know, people can all have their opinions, but when it comes to Amelia, she belongs to everybody in the community. And, you know, they take great pride in that fact.
1: Councillor Hearn, I'm glad we could speak. Thank you.
2: Not a problem. I'm glad you were able to give me the opportunity to follow up on it.
0: Christina Hearn is a town councillor in Harbor Grace, Newfoundland and Labrador.

This is the sound of a key lime pie eating contest in the Florida Keys. I tried to find the best video of a pie eating contest, but there is no best one. They're all so disgusting. In the end, I just chose this one at random, but I did this nauseating task to make a point, which is, if we want to evolve to be like the Tyrannosaurus Rex, we must eat every meal like we're competing in a pie eating contest. I know, you're in, but let me explain. There's a new study on the tiny little arms of predatory bipedal dinosaurs called theropods, of which T-Rex is the most famous. And to quote from the abstract of this study, repeated forelimb reduction across theropods was facilitated by increased cranial robusticity and greater body size that was potentially influenced by an upward trend in prey body size, unquote. Or, to put it in a way that doesn't require me to say robusticity, the creatures they hunted got bigger, so the theropods' heads and bodies also had to get bigger. And eventually their heads got so big and so good at biting and crunching and killing that their arms became kind of superfluous. Now you understand what I was getting at before. If we all eat everything with our arms behind our backs from now on, like we're in a pie-eating contest, then eventually, over centuries, our arms will shrink and our heads will get really gigantic. And that will be awesome. Won't it? Well, look, if you want to keep your boring old-school head and arms, just eat normally, I guess. I'm just saying we have the chance to do something cool for once. But if you're not into it, fine. Ignore my disarming candor. Here's Melt with In Your Arms.

0: They certainly weren't expecting a warm welcome from Israel, but the welcome the members of a protest flotilla got when they were brought to shore was worse than they'd imagined. Today, Israel's National Security Minister, Itamar Ben-Gvir, posted a video in which he taunts hundreds of detained activists, many of whom have been forced to kneel with their hands tied behind their backs. He also waves a large Israeli flag. Israeli Prime Minister Benjamin Netanyahu said Mr. Ben-Gvir's actions were not in line with his country's values, but also referred to detainees as belonging to, quote, provocative flotillas of Hamas terrorist supporters, unquote. Today, Canada's Foreign Affairs Minister Anita Anand responded.
1: I have directed my officials to summon the Israeli ambassador regarding the mistreatment of civilians aboard the flotilla. What we've seen, including the video shared by Itamar Ben-Gvir, is deeply troubling and absolutely unacceptable. Canada has already imposed strict sanctions on Ben-Gvir, including asset freezes and a travel ban in response to his repeated incitement of violence. The protection of civilians and respect for human dignity must be upheld at all times.
0: Canada's Foreign Affairs Minister Anita Anand speaking to reporters today. Jenny Kwan is an NDP member of parliament who has called for action in support of flotilla members. We reached her in Vancouver.
2: Jenny Kwan, how did you react when you first set eyes on this video?
3: It is absolutely shocking to see civilians on the ground with their hands tied behind the back, head kneeling to the ground. And, you know, the way in which they've been treated, we have to remember that these are civilians, and it is captured on video to show the international community how civilians in Israel are being treated.
2: There is also a moment when one of the activists who is handcuffed, you know, calls out "Free Palestine" and then is pushed to the ground after that. You've spoken to Canadians who've been part of previous flotillas like this. Making headlines, being detained is part of it, obviously. This is a very different scenario. But what else seems different to you this time?
3: Well, the aggression of how they're being treated, the mistreatment. This is the second interception that has now occurred. And who are these individuals? These are people who are participating in a civilian humanitarian initiative. And so their safety, well-being, and legal protections must be upheld in accordance with international law and international humanitarian principles. But clearly, how they're being treated with the interception and how they're being detained, it is not consistent, in my view, with international law or international humanitarian principles. And of course, we see Israeli authority actually taunting these civilians and being very proud of how they're being mistreated. So if you can imagine that this is how international civilians are being treated, what is happening on the ground for Palestinians there in Israel?
2: Have you spoken with anyone from, you know, who's been detained from this flotilla or their families since their detention, since this video?
3: I haven't spoken with anybody with the detention this round. However, my colleague, Don Davies, the Member of Parliament for Vancouver Kingsway, I believe one of his constituents is being detained, and he is making every effort to connect with the family and also to contact the government with and the Foreign Affairs Minister on the issue.
2: As our listeners heard, and as you likely know, Israel's prime minister and other Israeli politicians are condemning this video and Ben-Gvir for releasing it. What do you think he was trying to accomplish by posting it?
3: Well, I think he was posting it to really show the world and to boast about his authority and how he's acting and how he's treating civilians. I think he's proud of that video. And of course, through the lens of the international community, those who abide by international law and international humanitarian principles are absolutely shocked and absolutely

0: genocide. What we're seeing are people, civilians, getting killed, women, children getting killed, and it's collective punishment. Let's be clear about that. And so we need to take a stronger point and a stronger view against these kinds of atrocities.
1: The Prime Minister Mark Carney posted on social media, quote, the abominable treatment of civilians aboard the flotilla, including that which is documented in footage shared by Itamar Ben-Gvir, is unacceptable, unquote. And he repeated what we heard from Anita Anand before the start of our conversation. Given the pushback from Netanyahu and other Israeli politicians, do you think that the video is representative of the broader Israeli government position on these detainees, or just his position, or the extreme far right's position?
0: Well, I think it's a representation of what's going on the ground there. And I think it is a representation of that. Ben-Gvir, yes, he's far right, but nonetheless, he was put in the cabinet and be in charge of the issue. And so we're getting in the glimpse of what is going on there.
1: Do you feel, though, there have been flotillas before, as we talked about, are they helping change the situation on the ground for Palestinians in Gaza, or is it a risk of distraction at this point?
0: Well, I think that they're trying to highlight the situation so that people don't forget that this is happening right now in Gaza, that the genocide is happening right now. Even with the ceasefire, Palestinians are still getting killed. So this is happening, and we can't forget what's going on. I think the flotilla is trying to put a spotlight on this, to shine a spotlight on the situation. And I think it's absolutely critical that the international community come together and for humanity to speak up and to speak out in support of the people that are absolutely being devastated as destruction continues to rain down on them.
1: Jenny Kwan, I appreciate your time. Thank you.
0: Thank you.
2: We reached NDP MP Jenny Kwan in Vancouver.

0: Right now, Mark Carney is trying to maintain a delicate equilibrium. The Prime Minister was in Vancouver today for a closed-door meeting with BC Premier David Eby. The meeting comes after Mr. Eby expressed skepticism over the federal government's memorandum of understanding with Alberta and the prospect of a new pipeline through BC. Yesterday, he said that Canada cannot work if, quote, separatist premiers get all the federal government's attention. Before that meeting today, Mr. Carney spoke to the Greater Vancouver Board of Trade, where he said the world was in a, quote, energy crisis. He was asked how he planned to navigate some of the concerns in BC over the MOU with Alberta, including the concerns of First Nations leaders. Here's his response for the record.
1: The first is you commit to, you show up. So you show up with Coastal First Nations, as I did a few months ago, and colleagues have been doing. Including very much our BC ministers in caucus. Wade Grant, I see, is over here. Yeah, there he is as well. So we're all represented here. So you show up, you listen, you learn, you iterate. That's number one. You sit down, you talk regularly with the premier here, and you sit down and you work through. Secondly, you adjust to what people want. Again, go back to what people want. But you do as well make clear that, look, we're the federal government. It's a big country. There's lots of things going on. Life's about time management. I'm touched that you all allocated your time to come and listen to me this morning. I hope you're not regretting it yet. But if things get stalled here, we're going to be spending more time elsewhere in the country because we need to move forward. We need to invest at scale in the country. We need to, for all the reasons I mentioned, affordability, sustainability, independence, and prosperity. And so all of that is all of that involved. I would say that without overstating it, and there's a lot more that needs to be done,

0: But the it is these discussions are much more constructive than they are portrayed, and I think part of the reason why that is the case is our people are looking for us to find solutions. Like they are looking for that's if it's the one sense I get going across the country is people want their leaders to be sitting down, doing positive things, moving forward.
1: For the record, Prime Minister Mark Carney speaking to the Greater Vancouver Board of Trade earlier today.

0: For a lot of us, the ideal long weekend is all about sleeping in and doing as little as possible. It's all about low-stakes activities. But this past Victoria Day weekend, Samantha Taggart and Greg Stewart got up super early and immediately got extremely busy, and the stakes were frighteningly high. On Sunday, they got up together. They were both on the early shift at work, but they never made it to work. As soon as they got outside, something else caught their attention. Their neighbor's house was on fire. We reached Samantha Taggart and Greg Stewart in Radville, Saskatchewan.
1: Samantha, I'll start with you. When we say early that morning, how early are we talking?
2: I was up at 4 a.m. starting the truck, and it was about 4:20 when we were walking outside and saw the porch on fire.
1: And how did you react, Sam, in those moments?
2: I just remember running back to the house and yelling for Greg, and I remember Greg running right behind me, and we just started running across the street. It was more of a feeling of just numbness, just adrenaline took over.
1: Yeah. And Greg, when Sam was yelling, how quickly did then you see what was unfolding across the street?
3: Just by the sound of her, the way she was yelling, I knew something serious was up. So it was straight away out the door to see what was happening. And as soon as we got outside, you could see the fire.
1: And where was it? How big are we talking about?
3: It was about 4 feet high on the front deck of the house. Mm.
1: And so what did you do?
3: Right off the hop, I ran around the back and found their garden hose. Strung it out around the house and turned it on and tried to put the fire out because it was small enough at the time.
1: Yeah.
3: But as soon as I brought water into the picture there, it fully went up. We had no time.
1: And so as this is happening, what are you doing, Sam?
2: As soon as I saw Greg run, I immediately went to the side door and I started pounding on it. Just trying to get someone to get up and come to the door. And I remember Greg going to the front, trying to put out the fire. And I remember him running up the front steps and banging on the front door, but the fire, the flames got too high. So I remember him coming around to the side. I got out of the way and immediately dialed 911. And I just remember seeing him like shoulder the door in and got in there. And I followed up behind him and he was yelling, get out, get out.
1: And do you know these neighbors well? I mean, did you know how many people were likely inside the house?
3: Yeah, we know the neighbors. Usually there's just two, like the mom and the son. But because it was May long weekend here, they were visiting with family, had their family members down.
1: So how many people all told?
2: Eight people and one dog.
1: Oh my goodness.
3: And a dog.
1: And not to skip over it, as Samantha was saying, Greg, you break down the door, you get in. What does the inside of the house look like at that point?
3: There was already a person at the door, Dylan. He was just woken up. He was yelling as well and helping, and it was full of smoke. And, of course, as soon as you open the door, the oxygen gets into the house and doesn't make things better. So,
1: how old is Dylan?
3: 29 or 30-ish, I think.
1: How much time elapsed as you're trying to get everybody out?
3: I would say minutes.
1: Yeah.
3: It was crazy. So fast from the start to the finish.
1: How did you stay safe?
3: Like honestly, couldn't tell you. Just adrenaline, really. And, like, our jobs and working in the oil industry for 20-plus years kind of helps you a bit, I guess, with the safety stuff.
1: Have either of you ever had to contend with something like this?
2: Never, no.
1: And Sam, so you mentioned Dylan was at the door, also trying to get people out. Was it quick succession, everyone one by one?
2: Yeah, like we had Dylan in the house helping us get the kids and the three other adults out of the house. So thank God for him. And between 4:27 when we first was running out the door to 4:35, everybody was already out of the house. So within 5 minutes.
1: Every minute does count. Everyone was all right?
2: Yep. I think Dylan just suffered some smoke inhalation, worse than me and Greg. He was put on oxygen for a couple hours and given some medication just to help his airways. But everybody else in that house is completely fine.
1: And what about you?
2: Obviously just traumatized.
1: Sure.
2: Yeah, Greg and I have sore throats,
3: a little, we have irritation
2: from.
1: Yeah. Is it true that, that your hair was burned a little bit?
2: Yeah, I burnt the back of my head. I don't know. I don't know what happened.
1: Well, you were saving people in a burning house, but it's good that you can. But are you in pain? Are you okay?
2: No, okay. No. It's just hair. I had it in such a big bun, like just curled up in the back, that it was sticking out further than my hoodie. So I think that's just kind of what caught it. And
1: well, it's remarkable that you can laugh about it. Do you feel like you've come out of shock?
2: I think Greg and I are still just really trying to process everything that happened.
3: Definitely.
2: We could tell the story over and over again, but it just doesn't register as much as it should.
1: No, it's incredible, and I'm sure you've had to tell it.
3: Did a really awesome job too, responding, and so did the police.
1: What did they say when you told them how all of this unfolded?
3: They were thankful for us being there and getting everyone out. It could have been a way worse situation.
1: Is there any sense at this point of what happened, what caused this fire?
2: No, we talked to the fire department, and the fire investigator is still doing up a report. And I have talked to the homeowner, and there is no final answer yet. So we're still unsure of what could have happened.
1: And your neighbors, I mean, how are they all doing now?
3: They're doing good.
1: Yeah.
3: They're just still processing it and trying to piece things together and go through that whole process now of rebuilding.
1: Where are they all staying now?
2: I think the people in the home went back home because they were just visiting. So they would have gone back home. And then the homeowner and son, I believe, are just with a relative for now until they start rebuilding.
1: I mean, the what ifs they must be playing in their mind and yours as well. This is a really early call time. You could have easily been off as well. You could have been away.
2: Yep. Yeah, we were actually supposed to be camping Saturday night and never ended up going. So it was obviously meant to be that we were supposed to be home for Sunday morning.
1: Well, I hope you guys get some time to rest. Please take care. I'm glad we could speak. Thank you.
2: Yeah, thank you so much.
3: You take care too.
0: Samantha Taggart and Greg Stewart, who rescued 8 people from an early morning house fire in Radville, Saskatchewan on Sunday. We reached them in Radville.

0: This is what it sounded like in North London last night. Thousands of Arsenal fans outside the soccer club's home stadium celebrating after the team clinched the English Premier League title. Fans in the UK and all over the world have waited a long time, in some cases their entire lives, for this moment. Arsenal last lifted the trophy 22 years ago. And this year's victory, led by manager Mikel Arteta, is a little bit sweeter because the team finished second in the previous three seasons. Ian Wright was in the crowd last night. He won the title as an Arsenal player in 1998. He told Danny Jameson with Premier League Productions how winning the league feels as a fan.
1: I can't explain what it means. You know what I mean? It's just, obviously, doing it in 98 was unbelievable, but experiencing it as a fan is, you know, with everything we've gone through the last 3 years, everything that's gone on, everything we've had to take. It's just been so tough the last 3 years. And to finally do it, honestly, what can I say, Mikel? Unbelievable.
2: I can hear the emotion in your voice. Yeah, yeah, I mean, the last, especially given what's happened in the last 3 years, finishing second, does that make this almost more powerful for the feeling?
1: There's so many times, you know, with Arsenal fans, you just feel like, you know, people just hammer us all the time, constantly hammer our manager for his gimmicks, his this, his that. Now they can't do that no more. All that noise has got to stop because everything he's done has led to him winning the league. So they can't hammer him for his gimmicks now, but the fans getting hammered. We're bottlers, we're this, we're that. We've had to take that for the last 3 years, and now this season, this team, with the squad that they built, you know, finally, like the people said at the start of the season, that this squad is good enough to do it, and they were.
2: What has tonight been like, watching that game, watching City, get that one back late as well?
1: Oh, mate. You know, the thing is that when they scored, I was absolutely over the moon. They missed a couple of good chances as well, but I got in the cab, got my missus and my girls in the cab, and I said, we're going down, let's go to the Emirates.
2: As you say, there are literally thousands and thousands outside the Emirates right now. I'm not sure you are, right? I'm not going to lie. You might be a lock in this for the rest of the evening. But like, as you say, to experience this now as a fan, after 22 years, what's it like when you go out there and see them all?
1: To be on the journey as a fan from the off, like when Mikel got here, when I said, you know, this is the guy to come in and kick some people's butts and that, and get us back to where we need to be. I'm so pleased. It will look well in history now. Fingers crossed that we can go on a Manchester City tear, do two or three. I'd love us to win another couple in the next 5-6 years, absolutely.
2: Right, really appreciate your time. Enjoy the rest of your evening, as long as it lasts.
0: Arsenal fan and former Arsenal player Ian Wright talking to Danny Jameson with Premier League Productions last night.

The music known as cumbia dates back to the 1700s, but it's still very much alive today on dance floors around the world and in recording studios where hits are made. And that is thanks in no small part to the singer Toto La Momposina, whose powerful voice sailed atop cumbia's dense percussive rhythms. Ms. La Momposina died this week at the age of 85. She was born in the region of northern Colombia where cumbia itself was born, where Afro-Colombian, indigenous, and Spanish traditions intermingled along the coast of the Caribbean. She built a loyal following at home and came to international attention when she was invited to perform at the Nobel Prize celebrations for Gabriel Garcia Marquez, another great ambassador of Colombia's particular magic. And then her music reached new audiences when it was sampled in songs by artists like Jay-Z, Major Lazer, and Timbaland. From her 1993 international breakthrough album, La Candela Viva, this is Toto La Momposina with La Verdolaga.

0: We're now at the end of As It Happens, the Midnight Edition. Coming up next on CBC Radio 1, the news.
1: As It Happens, the Midnight Edition will be back again for you tomorrow. I'm Neil Kirksall. Thanks for listening.
0: And I'm Chris Howden. Good night.

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1: From CBC News, The World This Hour, I'm Gavin Day. Police say a shooting is in a residential neighborhood in Surrey, BC Wednesday is related to extortion. And now CBC News has learned that the home targeted belongs to the president of Cricket Canada. Fifth Estate co-host Stephen D'Souza reports.
2: The shooting happened around 4:40 Wednesday morning.
3: The residence was occupied. Fortunately, no one was injured.
2: Sergeant Ali Galis with Surrey Police says while the investigation is in the early stages, it's believed to be extortion related. The Fifth Estate has learned the house belongs to Arvinder Khosa, the newly elected president of Cricket Canada. Police tell the Fifth Estate that an individual associated with the residence has received extortion related threats. A recent Fifth Estate investigation uncovered allegations of corruption and influence of organized crime involving Cricket Canada before Khosa became president. Sources told the Fifth Estate Khosa is linked to two local players who allegedly threatened a national team player and claimed they represented organized crime. Khosa has denied the allegations. Stephen D'Souza, CBC News, Toronto.
1: Ebola concerns forced an Air France flight to be diverted to Montreal last night. The airline says it made an error in allowing a passenger from the Democratic Republic of Congo to board the flight in Paris. It was bound for Detroit. But new U.S. travel restrictions bar entry from people who have recently been in East African countries linked to the deadly virus. The Public Health Agency of Canada says the passenger disembarked, was assessed, and showed no signs of illness, and then continued back to Paris. The Ontario Health Ministry says one person who recently traveled to East Africa is being tested for the Ebola virus. It says the test is being done out in abundance of caution, given the person's recent travel history. The Public Health Agency of Canada says there has never been a case of Ebola in Canada. Hundreds of people protesting Wednesday in Bolivia's capital. The protesters in La Paz up in arms over government austerity measures. Protests began earlier this month, but have steadily grown as unions, transport workers, and rural groups have joined the effort. Many people say the country is also dealing with food and fuel shortages. President Rodrigo Paz is trying to placate protesters by saying he will shuffle his cabinet. As the federal government finishes up its delayed national AI strategy, some technology leaders are hopeful the new policy will resemble an ambitious industrial blueprint. They want details for how Canada could grow the sector. The proposed strategy comes at a time when attitudes towards AI could be shifting. Business reporter Kyle Bax has the story.
4: As Ottawa continues to develop a new national artificial intelligence strategy, Louis Tatou expects to see a detailed plan to build. He's with Montreal-based AI firm Coveo.
5: I'm looking for the government to truly be a catalyst for the infrastructure that the country needs.
4: The delayed strategy comes at a time when public sentiment could be shifting as major companies cut jobs, newer AI models cause security concerns, and the technology plays a role in tragedies such as the mass killing in Tumbler Ridge, BC. Ottawa has said the strategy will include protections for Canadians, such as privacy and online safety, while helping businesses big and small.
6: The key test will be, is there appropriate ambition in the strategy?
4: Mirko Bibic is chief executive of Bell Canada.
6: We don't want kind of a brain drain and all our excellent research being exported out of the country.
4: While the plan is finalized, Ottawa is still moving ahead with supporting new data center projects across the country. Kyle Bax, CBC News, Calgary.
1: The Montreal Victoires are the first Canadian champions of the Professional Women's Hockey League. Abby Rock scored twice as the Victoires beat the Ottawa Charge 4-0 in Ottawa. The Victoires won the best of five series 3-1 to claim the Walter Cup. And that is The World This Hour. For CBC News, I'm Gavin Day.
7: Hi, I'm Saroja Coelho. 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
8: Washington is escalating pressure on Cuba, indicting former Cuban leader Raul Castro.
9: We could have peaceful relations with Cuba if the United States was not hell-bent on, once again, forcing Cuba into the dominion of the United States.
8: I'm Marco Werman.
10: And I'm Carolyn Beeler. Also today, the EU says it will hold talks with the Taliban and is terrifying Afghans looking for asylum in Europe.
11: Former government officials who had been returned to Afghanistan, they faced arbitrary arrest or torture.
8: Applause for the family of the late Patrice Lumumba, a final path to justice fades away.
10: And the surprise dangers of trying to appreciate your parents' home country.
12: Now we're going 50 miles an hour into oncoming traffic. I'm like, I guess I didn't need those 6 vaccinations from Costco.
10: All that and more today on The World. Washington is escalating pressure on Cuba. The U.S. Attorney General has just announced the indictment of Cuba's former president, Raul Castro. More on that news later in the show.
8: That landmark indictment comes on the heels of new sanctions on Cuba. That's what we're going to talk about first. The sanctions target Cuban military leaders, the country's intelligence agency, and something less well-known, a secretive business empire. It goes by the acronym GAESA, and the U.S. wants to dismantle it. The World's TBC Isaiah has more.
13: Most people outside Cuba have never heard about GAESA. And even inside Cuba, you may not see the name on the door, but stay in a hotel in Havana, shop in a store that takes US dollars, or send money to relatives or friends in Cuba, and GAESA is most likely part of that transaction.
14: GAESA is a conglomerate made up of dozens of state-owned companies under the umbrella of military institutions.
13: Pavel Vidal is a Cuban economist at Pontificia Javeriana University in Colombia. He used to work at Cuba's central bank. He says GAESA is run by the military, but it doesn't make weapons. It operates in the civilian economy.
14: In key sectors, profitable sectors like tourism, retail, foreign trade, logistics, transportation, financial system, they own the main commercial bank.
13: Because Cuba has no private banking system, GAESA's control over major financial institutions gives it a lot of power, not just in banking, but across many sectors.
14: They have the power to control the prices, to avoid competition.
13: Vidal says financial documents recently leaked suggest GAESA may control around 40% of the Cuban economy. That number is hard to verify because GAESA doesn't publish its books. But even economists who question the exact figure agree that GAESA is one of the most powerful entities in Cuba. And that's one reason Secretary of State Marco Rubio is going after it.
15: Our sanctions are against a company named GAESA. This is a holding company set up by generals in Cuba that has generated billions of dollars of revenue, none of which benefits the Cuban people. Not one cent of it benefits the Cuban people. You understand this, right?
13: But economists say Rubio's claim goes too far.
16: No es cierto, porque eso implicaría
17: que todo el dinero que se ingresa lo sacan. No, por supuesto que no.
13: Miguel Alejandro Hayes is a Cuban economist in exile and a sharp critic of Cuba's government. Still, he says if GAESA helps import fuel, food, or other goods, then some of that money does go back into the economy. So sanctions on GAESA can still hit ordinary Cubans. The real issue, he says, is that GAESA controls a lot of money and there is no public oversight. One of the clearest examples is in the hotel industry.
16: Todo el esquema de corrupción de GAESA está centrado, sobre todo, en la construcción de hoteles. Y eso es un
13: Ayes says Cuba kept building luxury hotels during one of the worst economic crises in decades. At the same time, blackouts got worse, food became more expensive, and many of those hotel rooms now sit empty. Pavel Vidal says that was a choice.
14: That was a bad decision to use the resources, the available resources, to invest only in hotels while investing very little in agriculture, energy, transportation, housing, and basic infrastructure.
13: Vidal says Gaesa is not the only reason for Cuba's power outages. U.S. sanctions matter, and so does the loss of oil support from Venezuela. But he says Cuba didn't put enough money into fixing the electric grid, making the energy crisis much worse. And because Gaesa operates with so little transparency, it's hard to know how those decisions were made or who benefited from them. Emily Morris studies Cuba's economy at University College London. She says Gaesa's secrecy is real, but it also has a history. It grew out of Cuba's need to survive U.S. sanctions.
18: So if you can't pay in dollars, which you couldn't do, you have to find a way to do trade without going through the Western banking system. So that's why it's secretive, and that's why it grew.
13: Morris says that secrecy was also convenient to foreign investors who didn't want the U.S. to notice they were doing businesses in Cuba. So that history makes Gaesa hard to untangle, because the same opaque system that helped Cuba work around sanctions is now one of the main things the U.S. wants to target. And Pavel Vidal says that creates a problem for possible negotiations with the U.S.
14: I mean, the Cuban economy doesn't have too many to offer in a negotiation table. There are not significant natural resources. The most interesting and profitable sectors are in the hands of Gaesa.
13: Vidal says any real economic opening would have to confront that power. But Miguel Alejandro Hayes says the communist system could survive even if Gaesa is dismantled.
16: El sistema puede encontrar otros mecanismos para mantener los mismos negocios que han estado.
13: He says the government can find other ways to keep the same businesses going through shell companies, offshore firms, or networks that are harder to see. So the question is not whether Washington can weaken Gaesa. It's whether that would actually change how money and power work in Cuba or make life better for the Cuban people. For the world, I'm Tibisay Sea, Mexico City.

0: We mark the death this week of a former Belgian diplomat. It's not a name most people recognize, but for some, Étienne Davignon loomed large in their lives.
1: I'm Juliana Amadou Lumumba, the daughter, the only daughter, of Patrice Emery Lumumba, living here in Kinshasa.
0: Juliana Amadou Lumumba and her brothers have pursued a case for 15 years against Davignon and a group of Belgian officials whom they believe organized a kidnapping, torture, and murder of their father. All of those officials except Davignon had died, but in March, her family was offered a last glimmer of hope for accountability when a Belgian court cleared the way for Davignon to stand trial for Lumumba's killing. But this week, it was announced that Davignon has also died, age 93. Patrice Lumumba was the democratically elected leader of Congo after it gained independence from Belgium in 1960. Congo later became Zaire. Today, it's the Democratic Republic of Congo. I spoke with Juliana Lumumba just after Davignon was charged. How do you understand the role that he actually played in your father's murder?
1: I don't have to understand something. I don't have to know the truth. That what's important, because he and the 12 other person, it was important to see that these personalities who were in office at that time, and they knew what's happening. So we knew a lot, but it's important to know our history, because it's not only our father history. My father was the first prime minister of Congo, and he was elected under the colonial regime, elected. And he won the elections. And that was very important to know.
0: And so accountability was equally significant for the people who elected him. Lumumba was a giant in the fight against colonial rule and for Africa's liberation movement.
2: Nous avons connu les souffrances atroces des relégués pour opinion politique.
0: In a legendary 1960 speech ringing in Congo's independence, he eviscerated Belgium in front of its diplomats and its king, decrying the untold suffering inflicted on Congolese throughout the colonial period. The following year, Patrice Lumumba was killed in a coup d'etat. I know it's difficult to imagine a different history, but what do you think would have happened if democracy in Congo had been allowed to flourish, if your father had not been killed?
1: I don't know. I don't like science fiction. But what I can say, seeing things today, because we are a very young country, more than 60% of the population are under 25. And we see they really want to be part of the development of this country. And they are very, how do you say, critical against us, the elders. They said we bring them corruption and whatever and everything. Yesterday is yesterday. We have to see it. We have to know it to see where we are going. But we don't have to live in nostalgia. The future, we don't know how it will be. What's important is what's happening today, what we are building today.
0: I'm wondering, do you have any reflections on the fact that there are so many other cases of extrajudicial assassinations by foreign governments, of sovereign leaders? It continues. And I'm wondering what this case represents for all of those others.
1: No, for the others, it represents a lot, symbolically. Because when you are talking about Patrice Emery Lumumba, I'm not only talking about my father, we are talking about a part of our history, of what happened in the 1960s. You know, all the, all the positive and negative and what happened between us and Belgium. And that's important. And it's our history. And when you see it like this, he was, like I said, elected, you know, and this election was fair because it was under the colonial regime. They didn't want him to win, but he won. And with his assassination, they assassinated also democracy in this country. And till now, we say that history repeated itself, and we still have the stigma of what happened from 1960 to today.
0: What memories do you have of your father?
1: a lot of memories because I was the only daughter. So my father lost me too much. And when he was prime minister, I used to go to his office, just sit down and look at my father, watch him working for hours. And I still have some memories of him. But I don't know, you know, when you have a famous father who was known by everybody with the films, photos. And so what is the part of my own memory of what is the part that I've been taught from family, from information and whatever. But I still have a very strong relation with my father because I admire what he have done. I admire what we have done for this country to be the icon of sovereignty, of dignity, of the Black person. He wanted us to be free. And for me, talking about him, listening about him, being his daughter, I think that I can say at my age that he made an independent woman. I'm independent, free, really free, and proud of being a Congolese.
0: Juliana Amato Lumumba is the daughter of Congo's first prime minister, Patrice Lumumba. He was assassinated in 1961. This week, the last surviving member of the team that allegedly facilitated the murder died in Belgium. In a statement, the Lumumba family said it had been denied a criminal judicial outcome in this case, and that with Davignon's passing, quote, these criminal proceedings are formally extinguished. You're listening to The World.

0: This is The World. I'm Carolyn Beeler. Afghans seeking asylum in Europe are stunned by a European Union announcement. The EU plans to hold talks with the Taliban about deporting Afghan asylum seekers back to Kabul. That's even though the EU doesn't recognize the Taliban government. Here's The World's Europe correspondent, Orla Berry.
1: Belgium has been leading the call for some Afghan nationals to be sent back to Afghanistan. Earlier this year, officials from the Belgian Immigration Office went to Kabul and spoke with the Taliban. We don't have the luxury of only negotiating with those countries whose rulers we agree with, Annelien van Boyset, the Belgian Migration Minister, said at the time. Afghans have been among the nationalities submitting the most asylum applications in Belgium, she said, but less than half have received refugee status. Only Afghans with a criminal conviction or those whose asylum claims have been declined would face deportation, she said. Reshad Jalali, an Afghan national who lives in Belgium, worries that may just be the beginning.
2: Our concern is that once the engagement with the Taliban resumes and it's normalized, then it will concern of a big number of non-criminal Afghans and large number of normal Afghans who are residing in European countries who reached Europe in the hope of safety.
1: Jalali is senior policy officer with the European Council on Refugees and Exiles. Belgium, along with 19 other EU member states, wrote to the EU Commission last October calling for official procedures to be put in place that would allow Afghans be deported. Jalali says hosting the Taliban in Brussels would be seen as a diplomatic victory for the hardline Islamic regime.
2: The Taliban authorities would sell any engagement with the EU or with the West as a win-win domestically, shoring up the rhetoric that their government is stable and the world is slowly recognizing them.
1: EU Commission spokesperson Marcus Lemaire says the talks are purely technical, but still he faced more questions from reporters in Brussels this past week.
3: Can you explain to us how this meeting does not legitimize the Taliban? And why is it taking place in Brussels? And who did you exactly send the letter to?
2: The EU is mandated by the Council to maintain operational engagement with the de facto authorities in Afghanistan. This does not by any means constitute a recognition.
1: Lemaire didn't say who in the Taliban they've been talking to. Some Afghans have already been deported from EU countries like Germany and Austria. But Matthew Tardis, migration expert in Paris, says it's a complicated process, both legally and logistically.
4: It's very complex from a logistical point of view to deport Afghans back to Afghanistan because there's no direct flight from European countries to Kabul.
1: Tardis is co-director of Synergie Migration, a migration policy think tank.
4: And this is the reason why the member states ask the European Commission to get into practical discussion with the Taliban, including to get as well the laissez-passer, that is also the piece of paper that the member states need to deport Afghans.
1: If the EU strikes a deal with the Taliban, he says, it would make deportations much easier. But such a deal is likely to contravene EU laws and treaties, he says. It isn't just concern about the Taliban regime that has human rights groups up in arms over the planned talks in Brussels.
5: Afghanistan is facing one of the most severe hunger crises in the world, a situation made worse by dramatic cuts in aid, the policies of the Taliban government, and severe drought.
1: This week, the UN said that three out of four Afghans in Afghanistan are struggling to meet their basic needs. While hundreds of thousands of Afghans have been returning to Afghanistan from Pakistan and Iran in the past 6 months, many have been sent back against their will, says Zaman Sultani with Amnesty International.
6: They were former government officials, or they were women's rights activists, or they were like journalists. The minute they are deported, the first thing many of these are unable to do is to go where they have their own houses or where they have their family and relatives.
1: They're terrified of going home, he says, in case they're arrested. Sultani, who's from Afghanistan, says several have already been detained there.
6: Former government officials who had been forcibly or involuntarily returned to Afghanistan, they faced arbitrary arrest or torture at the hands of the Taliban.
1: Some lawmakers in Belgium are working on how to stop the meeting with the Taliban from even taking place.
7: Or foreign affairs ministers has to deliver the visas to the Taliban. So I still hope that he, Mr. Prévost, will not deliver the visa.
1: Saskia Brigmont, a member of the European Parliament, says without visas, Taliban representatives can't enter the country. Aside from concerns about what might happen to those sent back, she says, no one knows what the Taliban may look for in return.
7: There are sanctions being applied, so they might say, okay, let's make a deal on deporting back people to Afghanistan. But in exchange, we want sanctions to be levied. We want relations to be reinstalled. We want maybe other things that I'm not aware of. So obviously, in a deal, there will be compromises.
1: Meeting with the Taliban in the heart of Europe goes against everything the EU stands for, she says. The EU Commission said today a date for the meeting has not yet been agreed. For the World, I'm Orla Barry.
8: No, señor.
9: Cumbia is the loping dance sound that shows up in traditional music from Argentina to Mexico. Today, variations on cumbia can be found far beyond Latin America. But if you want to know the real roots of the music, you come to this woman, Toto la Momposina.

0: We have learned that the dueña of Cumbia died at the age of 85 after an extended illness. You cannot overstate the impact Toto La Momposina has had on Colombian culture. While many artists were busy trying to capitalize on salsa and Latin iterations of rock and roll, she was embracing a traditional sound.
1: Toto La Momposina was born Sonia Bazanta Vides in 1940 in Colombia's Caribbean North. Toto was her childhood nickname, Momposina, a reference to the region where she's from, Mompos. Her band, Toto La Momposina y sus Tambores, rose to stardom across Colombia. But in 1979, Toto fled to Paris after being blacklisted in Colombia for her leftist politics. In 1982, she was thrust into the international spotlight.
2: Jueves 21 de octubre de 1982, en el frío de Estocolmo hizo presencia el primer escritor colombiano que recibía...
0: The Colombian writer Gabriel García Márquez invited her to accompany him to Stockholm, where he was receiving the Nobel Prize for Literature. It showed how much the famed writer valued his country's most treasured musician. It was also a nod to how Andean culture unites literature, music, and the visual arts.

0: In 2003, none other than hip-hop producer and songwriter Timbaland sampled Toto La Momposina's track, Kurura. Talk about bridging musical styles. Toto La Momposina was 85.
1: This is The World.

0: This is The World. I'm Marco Werman. This afternoon, the U.S. government indicted former Cuban leader Raul Castro for his alleged role in shooting down two civilian planes 30 years ago. The mid-air attack by Cuba killed four Cuban Americans. Here's Acting Attorney General Todd Blanche announcing the indictment against Castro during a ceremony honoring the victims.
1: Nations and their leaders cannot be permitted to target Americans, kill them, and not face accountability.
0: Peter Kornbluh helped uncover declassified documents from the Federal Aviation Administration that shed light on events leading up to the attack. Kornbluh is now a senior analyst at the Independent National Security Archive and the co-author of Back Channel to Cuba. When we spoke today, I asked him for his reaction to the indictment.
2: Well, what struck me, of course, is the emotional moment for the Cuban-American community, for the families of the four Cuban-American young men who were piloting those two planes and were killed in that unwarranted attack by Cuba. Obviously, it was a very big event that the administration has organized. This is not the traditional way to release an indictment, but it certainly was a powerful way. The attack on these two planes was unwarranted and wrong. Cost the lives of four young Cuban Americans. At the same time, the history, the documentary record shows us that it wasn't unprovoked. And in my mind, it was a Greek tragedy in sorts, because both Cuban officials and U.S. officials for the entire year before the shootdown of the planes knew that this conflict was coming and actually tried very hard to keep it from coming. And then the tragedy happened anyway.
0: Yeah, before we get on to what actually happened 30 years ago, what is the importance of today's indictment going forward? What does it actually say?
2: The indictment is against Raul Castro, who was defense minister 30 years ago in February of 1996. By indicting Raul Castro today, the Trump administration has accomplished three goals, I think. They have made a political gesture to the Cuban-American community in Miami, which has been pushing for this indictment for almost, you know, three decades. Two, it's almost a psychological operation against the current Cuban leadership. It reminds them that this was the modus operandi that the United States used before the snatch raid in Caracas, where they took Nicolas Maduro. He also had been indicted on charges and was being treated as a fugitive. And then finally, and I think most significantly in a way, by putting a fig leaf of legality around operations that Trump wants to conduct against Cuba, he can claim to Congress that this is a law enforcement operation, as he did in Venezuela, and circumvent the War Powers Resolution Act, which calls, of course, for congressional authorization for any act of war abroad.
0: So, Peter, let's go back to those events 30 years ago and what Brothers to the Rescue were doing and who they are. Tell us about this group and what they were doing at the time.
2: You know, in his announcement today, the acting attorney general, Todd Blanche, suggested that the Brothers to the Rescue were conducting a humanitarian mission on the day the planes were shot down. And that is simply not the case. Originally, Jose Basulto, who was a Bay of Pigs veteran and had once tried to assassinate Fidel Castro in the early 1960s. Originally, Basulto created this organization, Hermanos al Rescate, Brothers to the Rescue, to fly little planes over the Florida Straits and spot rafters during the rafting crisis, the so-called Balsero crisis after the collapse of the Soviet Union, when thousands of Cubans set sail towards Florida to try to escape the deprivation in Cuba. And the planes would fly over the water and spot rafters who needed rescuing. And they would call the Coast Guard, and the Coast Guard would go escort these rafts and save these people, take the people off the rafts. Once that mission was accomplished and the rafting crisis was over, basically Basulto turned Brothers to the Rescue into a provocation organization. He began to do flights over Cuban territory, dropping leaflets and tchotchkes and kind of insurrectionist literature, and then returning to Miami and crowing about the fact that he penetrated Cuban airspace. At one point, he actually declared, "We want a confrontation with Cuba."
0: So there were the humanitarian flights, and then there were these other flights that you were just talking about. Were those flights legal?
2: Beginning in November of 1994, Brothers to the Rescue did its first overflight of Cuban territory, dropping bumper stickers, I think, on the heads of Cubans in the countryside. And the little planes returned again to fly over Havana several times during the course of the next year, dropping medallions and leaflets calling for insurrection and freedom for Cubans. None of this was legal because Basulto would file flight plans saying he was going out to look for rafters over the ocean, when in fact he planned to fly over Cuban territory unauthorized to do so. And this became a point of great contention starting in November of 1994 and all the way through 1995, when U.S. officials received diplomatic protests, back-channel communications, and even calls from Cuban officials saying, you have to stop these flights. We cannot tolerate our security zones being penetrated. No respecting country can allow hostile aircraft over their cities again and again and again. And this led to a year of effort by U.S. officials to try and get the FAA to halt Basulto, to clip his wings, if you will, and block these planes from taking off. Those efforts to get the FAA to act failed.
0: And then comes the fateful day, February 24th, 1996. I want us to hear some audio that is part of this declassification.
3: Autorízalo, autorízalo, que la tenemos. Primer disparo.
0: Yeah, well, we've had to believe some of the expletives in the communication there. But Peter, what's going on? What are we hearing there?
2: You're hearing the pilots of the two MiG aircraft that were pursuing the Brothers to the Rescue plane, basically identifying them visually, asking for authorization from the Cuban military officials who were on the radio with them to shoot them down. One has to remember that the Cuban pilots in those MiG aircraft violated all the international protocols of providing warnings, of escorting hostile planes out of Cuban territory, and basically fired upon them without warning. But this is a horrible tragedy that should have been avoided. So many Cuban officials and U.S. officials were involved in back-channel diplomacy to try and stop this from happening.
0: So the declassified FAA documents you received via a Freedom of Information Act request help put these events into context. As you said, there were warnings from the FAA that a major fear is the possible downing of a Brothers to the Rescue aircraft by land-based gunfire. Also, one of these days, the Cubans will shoot down one of these planes, and the FAA better have all its ducks in a row. What does all this tell you?
2: Well, it tells me that there were White House officials and State Department officials who heard the Cuban protests and understood them. One of the memos we used in our book, Back Channel to Cuba, was a statement by a White House point person on Cuba saying that the Cubans had showed much restraint over the previous year as these flights had come over their territory again and again and again. But now the tension was so high that there was likely to be a shootdown. That official, Richard Nuncio, picked up the phone the night before the shootdown, called the Miami office of the FAA and said, you have to stop those planes from flying. And the FAA's response was, we can't. All we can do is warn Basulto again that he should not penetrate Cuban airspace.
0: I'm with Peter Kornbluh, a senior analyst at the Independent National Security Archive. So, Peter, how did the U.S. government react when the two U.S. planes originating from South Florida actually were shot down?
2: The shootdown of these two planes created a huge crisis in U.S.-Cuban relations.

0: all sorts of restrictions on trade and aid to Cuba, and most importantly, codified under congressional law, the trade embargo, which until that point had been an executive order. So the president gave up control of trade sanctions against Cuba to congressional vote.
1: As a researcher and historian, Peter, what is your takeaway from this event 30 years ago?
0: You know, the lessons of this event 30 years ago are that tensions in U.S.-Cuban relations can lead to horrible outcomes. And the fear of this indictment today is that it is going to be used by the Trump administration as a quantum step towards an attack on Cuba, whether it's a military rendition operation to swoop in and seize Raul Castro, or whether it's a drone strike that kills Raul Castro and the people around him. You know, the next steps seem to be in a military direction. And I think that the tragedy of the past should be remembered for what could be, you know, multiple tragedies of the future. That kind of the military side of the U.S. approach to Cuba isn't necessary. Just like that shootdown wasn't necessary and should have been avoided, we could have peaceful relations with Cuba if the United States was not hell-bent on, once again, forcing Cuba into the dominion of the United States.
1: Yeah, well, U.S. designs on Cuba right now are far from secret. Here's President Trump earlier this month speaking in West Palm Beach, Florida.
2: Well, on the way back from Iran, we'll have one of our big, maybe the USS Abraham Lincoln aircraft carrier, the biggest in the world. We'll have that come in, stop about 100 yards offshore, and they'll say, thank you very much, we give up.
1: What did Cuban officials make of that?
0: Well, I think U.S. officials and now President Trump have repeatedly believed that the Cuban government will simply capitulate to the dictates of the clauses of the North. And that's just not the case. And really, the motivating factor of this indictment today is Trump's impatience with the fact that the Cuban leadership has yet to surrender, despite his policies of turning the screws of economic warfare against Cuba, depriving the entire Cuban population of access to oil and electricity, turning out the lights one by one, and just impoverishing everybody there. And that hasn't worked yet. There hasn't been a capitulation. There hasn't been a surrender from Cuba. And that is why he is taking these onerous steps of high-profile indictments of Raul Castro, sanctions against Cuban leaders and foreign companies doing business in Cuba, and the escalating threat of military intervention on the island.
1: That was Peter Kornbluh, co-author of Back Channel to Cuba. We spoke shortly after today's announcement that the U.S. government has indicted former Cuban president Raul Castro.
3: New Zealand's government says it plans to change the country's landmark climate law. The proposal would prevent courts from finding companies liable in private cases for damages caused by climate change, like from floods, sea level rise, heat waves, or fires. Critics say the measure would shield polluters from lawsuits and undermine the rule of law. The measure is for now just a proposal, but is expected to pass into law. Maria Antonia Tigre is the director of global climate litigation at Columbia University's Sabin Center. She says this is part of the dismantling of the climate apparatus in New Zealand.
4: The crucial piece of this, too, is that it would apply retroactively to current and future proceedings, including a case that is currently pending, the Smith versus Fonterra case.
3: Right. The High Court in New Zealand was supposed to be hearing that case against six major emitters. Can you tell me a little bit more about that case?
4: Sure, absolutely. So this was a case brought by an Indigenous elder and was brought against a third of all New Zealand greenhouse gas emissions, corporate emissions, including some dairy companies and fossil fuel companies. And they were seeking mitigation measures. These companies to reach peak net greenhouse gas emissions by 2025 and then reducing linear reductions to net zero by 2050 or cease immediately net greenhouse gas emissions. And, you know, they lost at the trial court, at the appellate court of appeals. And then it went to the Supreme Court, which basically found that, you know, they did have a viable claim. And then the case was then sent back for a proper hearing on the merits, which hadn't happened yet. So this bill would really go against what the Supreme Court said that the claim

0: was reasonably arguable.
1: Why does the government say that this kind of proposal or this kind of law change is necessary?
0: So I haven't really heard a lot about sort of the arguments that the government has been putting forward. But I think more generally, it's mostly an issue of the courts not being the type of place to resolve these types of claims.
1: Yeah, the justice minister I'm reading says that litigation was undermining business confidence and investment, and that climate change, as you said, should be dealt with through legislation and an emissions trading scheme that New Zealand has. But that brings me to my question of, is this happening elsewhere? Are there other governments that are working to restrict climate liability in the courts?
0: I think not in exactly this way. There hasn't been a lot of cases against corporations yet. It's sort of in its infancy compared to other cases against governments, but they are, you know, moving forward. And then there are other types of cases that are also requiring governments to regulate corporations a little more effectively, including through scope 3 emissions, so the downstream emissions as well.
1: Meaning the emissions that are emitted when one burns the products of,
0: exactly,
1: of a fossil fuel company, for example.
0: Yeah, and then I think the International Court of Justice in particular said that states have a responsibility to regulate corporations as well in terms of their greenhouse gas emissions. And if they don't, they could be liable. So if there is state responsibility whenever they're not complying with that. This obviously goes directly against that as well.
1: So you're saying New Zealand here is an outlier, or at least the first to try to restrict the ability of private individuals from suing companies for climate change impacts?
0: I think so. Yeah, I think governments have been trying it in different ways, and there's obviously lobbying and other things that happened, but I hadn't seen, at least I'm not aware of any other bill that restricts it in that way.
1: Stepping back here a bit, I'm wondering what impact climate legislation has had so far. Is there a real world change in, you know, the release of the gases that cause climate change because of any of these decisions?
0: That's a little hard to say. There are lots of conversations about the impact of climate litigation more broadly. And the last IPCC reports did say that climate litigation had an impact on the trajectory of greenhouse gas emissions, but I don't think there's a sort of a number that is attached to that yet.
1: Oh, interesting. Are there conversations among experts in climate litigation right now about the possibility of more countries putting the kibosh on climate litigation like New Zealand is attempting to do?
0: I think if this is successful, there, you know, it shows a precedent that other countries who are also trying to backslide in their climate regulations could potentially follow. So it is a risk, certainly.
1: Maria Antonia Tigre is the Director of Global Climate Litigation at Columbia Law's Sabin Center. Ahead on the show, what happens when a place you think you know surprises you? This is The World.

0: This is The World. I'm Marco Werman. When a young woman living in New York got the chance again to go to her parents' home country as an adult, it had been about 20 years since her previous visit. So even though it wasn't her first trip to India, things were different this time around. Sonia Vai explained why before a live audience for the GBH program Stories from the Stage. She started with a somewhat unusual explanation, shall we say, for how long it had been since her last visit.
1: I would have gone sooner, but I'm an artist, and I live in a rented room with the bathtub in the kitchen. Now, to many people, a bathtub in the kitchen is crazy. In New York City, trust me, it's a good deal. So when my best friend asked me to be his plus one at a lavish wedding in India, I jumped at the opportunity. Truth is, I've been to India many times, but it was always with my parents. I was so excited. I was finally going to be an independent woman in my motherland without my mother. The wedding was in the city of Jaipur, and Jaipur is nicknamed the Paris of India. So just imagine Emily in Paris without the hot sex or the white people. We arrive, and Jaipur is nothing like Paris. Nobody speaks French, and the people here are friendly. Sometimes a little bit too friendly. A man ran up to me in my face. I got scared. I clutched onto my friend's arm. He goes, "Where are you from?" I think that's so ironic because I get asked that same question in this country. And in America, I'm told I'm Indian. But in India, he said, "Nope, you're American and rich," which is fascinating because 24 hours before, I was washing my underwear in my bathtub / kitchen sink. But I go with it. Hey, in India, people do things for me, even without me asking. Doors are open, bags are carried, someone else is washing my underwear. It felt like I had my own butler. I was like, is this what it's like to be Oprah? Because if it is, I'm going to move here. I mean, with this exchange rate, I could live like a queen. The next morning, my friend is feeling ill, so I decide to go for a hike. I asked the concierge for some recommendations, and he suggests that I go with a guide. And I was like, oh, I can't go by myself? I would not advise that. Okay, so I'm with the guide. The second I leave the hotel, the smells of India punch me in the face. But I forget about that pretty soon. As I see the sunrise over the Aravalli Mountains, and I see the sheer beauty and vastness that is India, I want more. The next day, we decide to venture into the city. I thought, hey, let's rent a car. I'll drive. Again, the concierge said, I would not advise that. We get in the car, though, and there are no seat belts. And I'm just like, I guess they don't use those in India. Maybe they don't need them. As the driver guns out of the hotel, like he's Vin Diesel in the Fast and Furious 72. And I'm holding on to the headrest for dear life. And then he merges onto the highway with 85,000 people. I mean, I see everything, cars, trucks, entire families on bicycles, elephants on bicycles. It was wild. And then for some reason, he's possessed to cross the highway divide. And now we're going 50 miles an hour into oncoming traffic. And as the truck zooms right to me, I'm like, I guess I didn't need those 6 vaccinations from Costco. I'm not going to die of tuberculosis. I just close my eyes, and for the first time, I want my mother. But we get home and everything's fine. And then a few days later, we decide to go to the Taj Mahal. Now, I don't know if you've been to the Taj Mahal, but it is spectacular. It's like a life-changing experience. You know, kind of like a Taylor Swift concert to a 14-year-old. It was built by this king in loving memory of his beloved queen. And she actually asked for it on her deathbed. And I think that's why it's one of the seven wonders of the world, because it's one of the few times a husband actually listened to his wife. But inside the rotunda, there are these two ornate caskets, and they're replicas of their actual caskets. And on the king's casket, there's a pen box. And on the queen's, there's a slate. I'm confused. Why? And the guide says, it's a symbol. It's because the man writes the destiny of the woman. Here we are, hundreds of years later. Not much has changed. And a few days later, we're at a bazaar, and I'm looking at this really pretty jewelry, and then I turn around, and my friend's gone. And I'm alone. And I'm surrounded by these strange men hollering, "Madam, madam, madam." And I freeze. I can't even call out for help. I'm just thinking, where's my friend? Why would he leave me? And why are they calling me madam? Do I look old? Luckily, he comes back after a few minutes and everything's fine, but I'm pissed. I can't go anywhere by myself. And my friend says, you know what? I never even thought about it, but this is just probably how it is for most women in the world. Back in New York City, first thing I do, I go for a walk all by myself to the Hudson River. I watch the sunset over the Freedom Tower and the Statue of Liberty. Now I'm back in my apartment, in my bathtub, making eggs. And I'm grateful, because I may not be Oprah yet. But as an artist, I'm putting my own pen on my own slate, because I deserve to write my own destiny. And so does every woman. Thank you.
0: Sonia Vai remembering that trip to India as part of the GBH series Stories from the Stage.
2: 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I'm Carolyn Beeler.
0: And I'm Marco Werman. We'll see you right back here tomorrow.

0: That was The World from PRX. The program was recorded earlier in the day.
1: This is Asian View from NHK World Japan. I'm Keiko Kitagawa. Japanese Prime Minister Takaichi Sanae and South Korean President Lee Jae-myung say they'll work together to make the region's energy supply more resilient. That includes enhancing stockpiles for the entire Indo-Pacific. Takaichi and Lee made that commitment on Tuesday at a summit in Lee's hometown of Andong. The two leaders last met in Japan in January. He said the challenges of the current international situation reminded him of just how important South Korea and Japan are to each other. Takaichi said the two countries have a key role to play in maintaining stability in the Indo-Pacific. G7 finance ministers and central bank governors have stressed the need for cooperation in addressing economic risks due to the Iran conflict and dangers posed by new AI models. They issued a statement to that effect after 2 days of talks in Paris. The G7 said it will work to enhance information sharing and identify best practices. Japanese Finance Minister Katayama Satsuki said particular attention should be paid to the impact of the conflict on Asia. Economies in the region depend heavily on the Middle East for crude oil and liquefied natural gas. A man armed with a knife injured three people at a Japanese restaurant in Shanghai's Pudong district on Tuesday. Three people were injured and taken to hospital. An official at Japan's foreign ministry says two of the injured are Japanese men and one is a Chinese woman. Police have detained a 59-year-old suspect. They say he's talking but not making sense. We are broadcasting from NHK in Tokyo.
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6: From CBC News, The World This Hour, I'm Gavin Day. Hockey history in Ottawa.
7: Victor! Victor! Montreal has won their first Walter Cup!
6: That sound from TSN, and not just a first Walter Cup for the Montreal Victoire, but for any Canadian team. The Victoire beat the Ottawa Charge 4-0 in Game 4 of their best-of-five series. They win the series and the PWHL Championship 3-1. The CBC's Sarah Levitt was there and has more.
8: So, the Montreal Victoire victorious in Ottawa, the first Canadian team to take home the Walter Cup in the PWHL's third season, and the woman to get the party started on the ice, Abby Rock.
9: I think it feels amazing. Obviously, Canada and hockey are best friends, and to bring it back to Canada and be on this Montreal team, I mean, the city of Montreal just loves their hockey, and to be able to win it for them is really special.
8: And so with that, the Montreal Victoire takes home the Walter Cup. And you know, this is a testament to the league itself. The third season, more successful than ever. They had, they reached more than a million fans in the seats this season. And of course, the league also expanding to four other markets next season. Really a success story showing that women's professional hockey is a hot commodity. Sarah Levitt, CBC News, Ottawa.
6: Manitoba's chief medical examiner has released the cause of death of one of two people who died after giving plasma at Winnipeg collection centers. And he says there's no connection, but critics say Health Canada has not done enough to follow up. Karen Pauls has more.
10: Extraordinary step
2: that he has taken.
10: Manitoba's health minister, Uzoma Azaguera, commenting on a statement by the province's chief medical examiner. Dr. John Yoon says 22-year-old Rodiat Aubedi had a profoundly abnormal heart that put her at an increased risk. She died of a cardiac arrest shortly after donating plasma last October. Yoon says there's no evidence anything went wrong with that process. But Catherine Longtang says there is a direct connection. She's a safe blood and patient advocate speaking for Aubedi's family.
11: She was not riding a bike or going for a swim when she died. She was donating plasma.
10: In a statement, Grifols, the plasma center in question, says it's committed to the highest standards of donor safety, patient care, and regulatory compliance. Longtang wants Health Canada to reopen the investigation into Aubedi's death and suspend Grifols' operating license. Karen Pauls, CBC News, Winnipeg.
6: Stephen Colbert is saying goodbye to Late Night. Colbert has hosted the show since 2015, but nearly a year ago, he announced it was all coming to an end. Steve Futterman has more.
12: Last July, CBS made the stunning announcement that Stephen Colbert would be going off the air.
13: The network will be ending The Late Show in May. And
12: CBS claimed it was purely financial, that the show, despite having the largest audience in late night TV, was losing millions. Others were skeptical, suggesting the move was to win favor with Donald Trump. When the cancellation announcement took place, CBS's parent company, Paramount, was trying to get federal approval to sell itself to Skydance Media. Just a week after the announcement, the FCC approved it. Colbert has often used his monologue to criticize Trump. Last week, he mocked Trump for praising Chinese leader Xi Jinping.
14: You're a great leader. Sometimes people don't like me saying it, but I say it anyway because it's true. I only say the truth.
12: Tonight, it comes to an end. Steve Futterman, CBC News, New York.
6: The UN General Assembly has adopted a resolution reinforcing states' obligations to combat climate change. The policy had previously been watered down under pressure from oil producers and big greenhouse gas emitters. Pacific Island nation Vanuatu led the resolution. Eight countries, including Saudi Arabia, the United States, and Iran, all opposed the resolution. And that is the World This Hour. For CBC News, I'm Gavin Day.
0: I'm Saroja Coelho, and you're listening to CBC Radio 1. 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
15: What made The Boys a smart show is that it used the superhero genre to satirize the things that are happening in the real world. I mean, this season, Homelander, the main character, is basically just Donald Trump, but with a cape. The last episode of the show just dropped, but does the finale deliver the payoff that fans were waiting for? I'm Elamine Abdul-Mahmoud, and this is Commotion. Kaya Shinyade is here. Ben Rosenstock is here. Hello to both of you.
16: Hello.
15: It's nice to have you here. Listen, before we jump in, I just wanted to say, we are going to talk about the final episode of the show. So there might be some light spoilers. We'll do our best to sort of maybe avoid them. Ben, you've been doing the recaps. You've been doing the recaps for this season of The Boys for Vulture. Now that the show is coming to an end, do you kind of feel like a little bit of relief? Do you feel sad? Where are you at? How are you feeling?
16: A little bit of both, but I would say I think I am glad it's ending right now. Not necessarily because it's gotten horrible or anything. I have been consistently entertained, you know, throughout the whole show. But I do think those first two seasons were kind of really where the quality was for me. And yeah, I'm glad that they're not stringing it out to a season 6 or 7. I think it's ending at the right time.
15: Yeah, it's difficult to imagine people sort of sticking with this show, you know, 4 seasons from now. So I'm very, very grateful for that, 100%. Yeah. Kai, let's talk about the idea, like the way that The Boys presented itself. The Boys presented itself as like this sort of satire of superheroes, kind of like an anti-Marvel universe. And there was a sense of, I guess you should give people some context here. This is a world that looks a lot like ours, but the big difference is that it has superheroes created by this one mega corporation. And then these superheroes, you know, turn out to be just as corrupt as the criminals that they're chasing. And then you get this rogue gang of mercenaries, aka The Boys, who are like, someone should do something about this. And they're trying to stop those people. It is a superhero show that is like, you know what? Maybe we don't need superheroes, or maybe the concept of superheroes is kind of flawed. In your opinion, does that premise kind of manage to stay fresh? Or do you go, there's actually a natural limit to this premise?
2: Yeah, I think it toes the line, though I especially found myself finding within this season, like, I get that we're making commentary on the superhero genre, but at some point it feels like there aren't superheroes in this show other than Homelander. because the show is almost taking itself a tad too seriously, they're afraid to kind of go a bombastic route. Like, I want to see these people use their powers. I want to see them fight each other. Mm. And we don't necessarily get that as much as I think is warranted for a final season. But I do think the way that it mixes the politicking with the superhero genre is still fresh within this final season, even though it seems like some people don't think so. But I've been enjoying it. And I think it's good that it's ending where it is. I agree with Ben. It doesn't feel like a final season of Game of Thrones kind of situation, but it also does feel like it has run its course. And thankfully, the showrunners understand that.
15: Yeah.
2: Because I really don't know how long we could keep going with trying to keep Homelander at bay and the White House getting more and more corrupt than it already is. So I think this is a good place to leave it. And I'm glad that it's ending here.
15: First of all, it will be like, for a generation of critics, it will be a lifelong deal of how Game of Thrones dropped the ball in the final season. Like, that is like, that becomes the thing to sort of compare every final season to, because yikes, you know, in terms of just like the journey of a show and how it was received. But Ben, The Boys came out in 2019. It came out during the first Trump presidency. It's ending during the second Trump presidency. How do you think the show's engagement with politics kind of shifted over that period of time?
16: Well, it's interesting. Yeah, like you point out, it premiered during the first presidency. And pretty much from the beginning, Homelander was framed as, you know, a Trump analog.
15: Yeah.
16: And so I think in a lot of ways it has remained the same. I mean, it was always kind of, you know, going hard on the conservative movement in America and kind of how it intersects with media and film and culture in general. In season two, when Stormfront was introduced, you know, they started really exploring how the alt-right has kind of infiltrated young men's minds and radicalizing young men around America. So I feel like that's when it started getting a little bit more explicit, but especially these last couple seasons, they've really hammered in the references, whether it's to just pop culture in general, but especially politically.
15: Well, speaking of hammering in those references, let's just have a look at a little bit of the trailer for the new season.
17: My power is absolute. At heights no one's even dreamed of. But I have a bigger destiny.
18: Oh, praise be.
15: I mean, listen, they are not being exactly subtle here. Like, there's no degree of subtlety which you look at that and go, oh, I wonder what's the thing that they mean. Kai, this final season really leans into that idea of, like, Homelander as Trump as Jesus sort of allegory. How are you feeling with the way that this show sort of handled playing that over the season?
2: I think it does a good job. But I will say it does feel a bit like with these last two seasons that the political commentary has gotten a bit nihilistic, which I don't necessarily think is a bad thing. When the
15: have you, like, looked outside, Kaya? Anyway,
2: with
15: yes.
2: The state of the world, yeah. I get it. But it's also like when the comedy of a comedy show doesn't really feel funny anymore because the state of the world and then the state of the show and what it's trying to address, it does feel like we kind of come to a hindrance in a way.
15: Yeah.
2: So I think that's a bit hard to juggle, especially in this final season. But I do think they execute this, like, Homelander having this vision of himself as being the second coming of Jesus Christ. I think they do a really good job, and that's mostly because Anthony Starr is, like, one of the best actors of our age. And I think it's atrocious that he hasn't gotten knowledge from the Television Academy. But I think he's the one who's really solidifying this thing that they're trying to do and what they're trying to represent. Especially because, you know, we have shows like Stranger Things, where all the actors are phoning it in and they don't care anymore. It feels like he still cares so much about this character and this world. So I think that's really refreshing to see.
15: I mean, during the side plot that's emerging of Kaya just taking shots at other shows while we are talking about The Boys, like Game of Thrones dead, Stranger Things dead. Who's next? We'll find out in the next question. But I want to go back to the first thing that, that you mentioned there, Kaya. And let me ask you this, Ben. I think this notion that a satire starts to feel less like satire as the world sort of starts to resemble it, I'm sensitive to that because I think, you know, there's a world in which they go, okay, you have this whole season of, you know, of Homelander stepping fully into his Messiah kind of complex. But the thing is, this is a season of a show that was filmed before Donald Trump started posting images of himself as a Jesus-like figure. So when like real life sort of begins to mirror the thing that was supposed to be satire so much, there's something about these really eerie parallels that make you go, am I watching satire anymore? How do you think that changes your relationship to the show, Ben?
16: Well, it's interesting because the show's creators have actually talked about how they wrote, I think, most of this season before Trump was reelected in 2024. So they kind of thought this was going to be an alternate universe where, like, the worst case scenario if Trump had been reelected. And then we all know what happens and how close it actually got to reality. So It definitely kind of makes it a different watching experience and makes the laughs a lot more queasy, I think, to experience. And I think that comes to play even with this finale. You know, you kind of have to, how are we going to leave this show? Are we going to leave it in our world still with this guy in power, or are we going to try to do some sort of happy ending that we don't have in reality yet?
15: I mean, I appreciate the foresight that the creators of the show have in terms of saying when the laughs get that kind of queasy, then you're actually kind of confusing yourself in terms of what kind of show you're making. Because If you know what you're making a satire, you can sort of lean into that. But when real life starts to resemble the satire you're making, maybe it's time to go, all right, we're gonna call it here. Kaya, over the years, I think like The Boys has kind of developed an interesting and very intense kind of fandom. Like I think like The Boys fans are very intense about that show. But what are they saying about this final season? Like, what's your take on the response of how they're receiving the ending of the show?
2: Everybody seems to be quite angry, which I don't necessarily understand. I feel like a bit of an outlier with how much I've enjoyed these last two seasons. But I keep seeing things like, I'm tired of the immature jokes and this immature dialogue. And I'm kind of like, that's what this show's been doing. And that's why people loved it. So I don't understand.
15: That's why you bought it in the first place. Yeah,
2: exactly. But maybe because it's the final season, I guess people feel like we need to pick it up and we need to hurry it along. And I think that also comes from, we live in an age where television shows that are big like this only get 7 or 8 episodes.
15: Yeah.
2: So I think that becomes a problem as well. So I understand being frustrated on one hand, but I don't really understand how people are completely blindsided when the show is still sticking to its roots in a way that not many tentpole television shows, like I've mentioned before, have been able to do. I understand that it's a show that is on Amazon Prime and it is making fun of like capitalism and consumerism.
15: Yeah.
2: So how political can we actually get? But I do think it's still a very bold show, especially when we think of this era of the superhero genre where they have absolutely nothing to say about what is going on in our world, what is happening to their dedicated audience. So yeah, I'm still enjoying it. It seems like the majority of the fans aren't. So that's a shame.
15: I was waiting for, as you were giving that answer, I was waiting to go like, what other show is Kaya just going to just drive by as, you know, as they're just walking by? You both have seen the series finale without giving too much away. Ben, I'll start with you. Do you think The Boys stuck that landing?
16: Well, it's interesting because in a lot of ways, I've agreed with Kaya throughout this season. I think when some people have been complaining about, you know, filler episodes, I've thought they were really entertaining episodes and I kind of like the show changing up the pace. But I will say, I feel like for a lot of episodes this season, after I've written my, you know, pretty positive recap, after I've submitted it, I've kind of rewatched the episode and been like, what did that actually bring to the narrative, though? And so yeah. I think that also kind of goes for the finale. I would say, to me, it didn't totally stick the landing. Mm-hmm. I mean, I think I was able to ignore a lot of these weaknesses throughout the season, contingent on enjoying the finale.
15: Yeah.
16: And then with it all resting on the finale and you're watching it and kind of can't help feeling like, is this all there is? Especially as they're kind of leaning more and more into this kind of sentimentality that I feel like wasn't always characteristic of the show, at least in those first couple seasons. So yeah. I kind of wanted something a little messier and more jagged rather than a more kind of traditional superhero ending.
15: I tell you, I often look outside the window and go, is this all that there is? So yeah, no, I don't know. That feels like kind of, it aligns with my experience of the real world. Kai, let me ask you, do you think the show stuck the landing?
2: Unfortunately, no for okay. me, which is hard because, again, like Ben, like when I initially reviewed the show, I was very positive and I really enjoyed it. But then watching it weekly with everybody, I was kind of even like, oh, how didn't I pick up on this thing that I'm not really enjoying fully?
15: Yeah.
2: But the finale is kind of everything that I was worried would happen. And it's not because it feels like they don't care. It just feels like series like this are kind of set up to fail, where we have like big budget cuts, shooting location logistics, yeah. and again, shorter seasons. And it feels like they threw everything into a bag, shook it up, and then threw it out onto the screen. And it doesn't necessarily work. And I agree with Ben that like the sentimentality of it all feels very strange for a show that the deaths in this show were never there to make you cry. They were there to make you gasp. Right. And all of a sudden we're getting these like really emotional moments and they don't work in a show like this. And especially in a season, like a series finale that in my opinion is very rushed.
15: Mm-hmm. Mm-hmm. I will say that like, this is not quite the end of this universe. Ben, I got like 30 seconds left here, but I just want to ask you, it's an interesting time for this franchise because on the one hand, the spinoff Gen V was just canceled by Amazon after 2 seasons. On the other, we're getting a prequel series, which is set to come out next year. How are you feeling about the Boys universe right now? 30 seconds to you. Are you done with this world?
16: Look, I mean, I kind of always answer this the same when it comes to spinoffs that definitely don't need to exist, which is that I'll watch it. And if it's good, then I'll keep watching it. You know, yeah. So I have no issue with it existing, but I'm not sure how much gas is in the tank. So we'll see.
15: Kaya, 30 seconds to you.
2: I feel the exact same way. And I'm kind of like peeved about Gen V getting canceled. So I'm like, maybe I won't watch because I'm annoyed. Watch it. If it's good, I'll continue. But beyond that, I don't understand how any other kind of spinoff can exist within this universe. It feels like it has run its course.
15: That is delightful. Okay, I agree with both of you. I think I've experienced the same kind of thing. But in the meantime, I got to say thank you to both of you for being here. Thank you so much for your time.
2: Thank you so much.
15: As of course, Kaya Shinyada is a TV critic in Toronto. You can read the writing on The Boys at RogerEbert.com. And Ben Rosenstock is a TV critic in New York. You can read his recaps of the 5th and final season of The Boys at Vulture. And you can see The Boys series finale right now on Amazon Prime. I'm Alamin Abdul Mahmoud, and this is Commotion. Look, over the weekend, Netflix aired one of the most anticipated MMA fights in years, Ronda Rousey versus Gina Carano, two pioneers, of course, in the sport. It was a face-off over a decade in the making. It was also the first MMA fight to be broadcasted live on Netflix. But in the end, there was only one winner, and that win came with brutal speed and precision.
19: Let's get it on! The first of a scheduled 5 rounds at 145 pounds. Oh, immediately, Rousey takes Carano down, but Carano looking for the guillotine. And Rousey pops her head out in full mount, ground and pound. Rousey looking for the arm, and already the arm, it's over. Mamma mia, it is just incredible. The most devastating finish in MMA history. And Ronda Rousey just took another arm hostage. And just like that, it's over.
15: Nothing more satisfying than hearing an announcer actually say Mamma Mia. It's just wonderful. It took about 17 seconds for Ronda Rousey to defeat Gina Carano. Pablo the Don joined me recently for a reaction to this. Here's our conversation. Pablo, it's good to see you, pal. How you doing?
20: I'm good. How are you?
15: I'm good. Listen, what's your reaction to a final result like this one? What do you think?
20: This is exactly what I expected, honestly. I mean,
15: really?
20: It's Ronda Rousey. Yeah, I mean, Ronda's got, what, 5 wins under a minute. She's got 17 seconds isn't even the fastest time she's won. She beat, who was it, Zagano in 14 seconds. She beat Davis in 16 seconds. Ronda does this, and I think people might have forgotten that, like, this is Ronda. Like, this is who we're talking about, because they may not know who Gina Carano is.
15: Well, do you want to talk a little bit? I think it's important to actually get into the lore, the lore of Rousey versus Carano and why this was such a big deal.
20: So this fight was supposed to happen 15 years ago in 2009. Dana White, even though he had said he would never have women in the UFC, had finally realized that it was time to bring women into the sport. Gina Carano had been making waves, I believe, in Strikeforce, and had been a pioneer of the sport for women. She was one of the first women into UFC and MMA fighting, thanks to her partner, who is still her partner to this day. And at that time, Ronda was also coming up through the ranks, and Dana was like, okay, it's time to bring women into this. We need a big fight. And it became this pioneer of Gina versus almost the student. She was the person who inspired Ronda to get into MMA, because at that time Ronda was a judo champion. She was an Olympic bronze medalist. She had done judo but hadn't gone into MMA yet. So this was the fight that was supposed to launch women in the UFC, and then it didn't happen because Gina Carano had a mental breakdown.
15: Mm-hmm. This fight happens at basically what you describe as a downturn, maybe in both of their trajectories. Tell us about where they are now in their careers.
20: Yeah, so at this point, Ronda has been out of the UFC for almost 10 years after her loss to Holly Holm and also Amanda Nunes. Gina Carano, after having dealing with some mental struggles and leaving MMA altogether, ended up becoming a pretty good actor. She ended up in The Mandalorian and a couple of movies with, like, Michael Fassbender, and really showed what she can do. But then during COVID, it kind of takes this weird political turn where she comes out as anti-vax. She starts saying all of these very homophobic, transphobic things online. And even till this day, even in the press conference for this fight, Gina still says she stands 10 toes down on what she said because she believes that she was right. But all of those things she said cost her to lose her job, but she feels she was fighting for freedom of speech. And in fact, this fight came together because Ronda wanted to help rehab Gina's public image, which is so odd.
15: First of all, the idea of losing her job, you're talking about losing her job on The Mandalorian, one of the biggest TV shows of its time. And I'll get to that in just a moment. But actually, what I want to do is contextualize the thing that you just said, the idea that Ronda Rousey wanted to do this for Gina in part. This is Ronda Rousey after the fight talking about what she was asked what Gina Carano means to her. And here's what she said.
21: I mean, she's the only person who could have brought me into MMA and the only person who could have brought me back. All of this, like, prosperity in my life and success that I've had, like, financially, all of that, it's thanks to her.
15: It was actually a very sweet sentiment. I should also state a sweet sentiment that took her longer to say than it took, you know, the fight to actually finish. But what's your reaction to that Ronda Rousey speech there?
20: It's true. I mean, if Gina doesn't end up struggling with mental health, and I know also she's mentioned in her own, she ended up having a miscarriage at the time too, which is really what took her out of fighting. If none of that happens, I don't know if Ronda is Ronda necessarily, or if these two end up like having a back and forth iconic battle a la Tito and Chuck Liddell. Like, we just don't know what the world of women's MMA would look like had Gina not left the sport entirely for 15 years.
15: There's a timing thing that's happening that, like, for all we know, is entirely accidental, but maybe not quite accidental. But this fight ends up happening as a Mandalorian movie is coming out in theaters. It's now out in theaters right now. Gina Carano, as you mentioned earlier, played a key character in that show, in the TV series The Mandalorian, and she gets fired from that job very publicly. When you see this moment and this fight, do you end up seeing that it could maybe help her career in a different way? Like, do we think of Gina Carano differently because this fight happened?
20: No. One, okay. You lost. That's the big thing.
15: That's true.
20: Two, in the press conference, you said you stand 10 toes down on all the gross, egregious, bigoted things that you claim were fighting for freedom of speech. And I think to that point is, yes, you got to say exactly what you wanted. I don't think you're fighting for freedom of speech. It's given to you under the First Amendment in the United States, so you don't have to fight for anything on that point. But you said what you said, and I believe you have the right to say that. But freedom of speech does not mean freedom of consequences. And I think that's the struggle that Gina and a lot of people who think freedom of speech is some sort of thing you can fight against people on the internet and not the government. That's just a thing they have to contend with, is that you can say whatever you want to say. Doesn't mean consequences will not happen.
15: What about Ronda Rousey? Do we think of Ronda any differently because of this fight?
20: Yeah, I don't think it changes anything. I think she still went off to the WWE. She still thinks she's the reason the WWE women's revolution happened, which again, she's not wrong, but she is wrong about it. She's wrong in the sense that there were other women before you, Ronda, that helped shape and mold the WWE and how that. And I know she debuted there in 2017, but she is right that at WrestleMania 35 in 2019, it doesn't, her, Becky Lynch and Charlotte Flair do not headline and main event WrestleMania 35 without the name value that Ronda Rousey brings to the fight. So it's one of those things where I don't think any true wrestling WWE fans changed their mind about Ronda. I don't think any UFC fans changed their mind about Ronda. She's still arguably the greatest woman to have done what she did in UFC.
15: Yeah.
20: But I think people in general are just indifferent to her. And I don't think this fight changes any of that.
15: It's worth noting that this Rousey-Carano fight was produced by Jake Paul's company, MVP Promotions. It's also maybe our earliest example of Netflix continuing to position itself as a place for live TV entertainment. That's a new position for Netflix to take, and they're trying it out, a little bit more and more. The Kevin Hart roast, that was also a live sort of production. How do you feel about this fight delivering as, a big one for Jake Paul and also a big one for Netflix?
20: Oh, it delivered immensely well. I think the things that they did well that the UFC has not still gotten a handle on is those undercard fights, even though they all ended up in first round knockouts, it went quickly. Gina and Ronda were on by 11 p.m. and the show started at 9. UFC hasn't gotten the timing down correctly yet on that kind of case. We're still staying up till 2, 3, 4 a.m. waiting for the main event. Maybe it's because they're stacking those pre-show cards and the prelims and the main card a little too much, but this show ran so flawlessly. Netflix has got it down, and they're going to continue to iterate and get better at it. They're also bringing back commentators and people that the sports love. Mauro Ranallo calling this fight. Ariel Helwani being part of the interview team. These are people that have been outcasted from both WWE and the UFC that are now having another space to interact with people. Netflix has got it. They understand it. And it's unfortunate that Jake Paul is at the helm, but someone's got to get in there and teach Dana and TKO a bit of a lesson, I guess, on how to improve their product.
15: Pablo, we got to leave it there. I really appreciate your time, friend. It's good to see you. Thanks again for doing this.
20: Thanks for having me. Appreciate it.
15: Pablo the Don is a culture critic and part of Those Wrestling Girls podcast. They were in Springfield, Massachusetts. And you can stream that Ronda Rousey-Gina Carano fight, all 17 seconds of it, right now on Netflix. That's it for the show today. My name is Alamin Abdul-Mahmoud. This show is called Commotion. We'll be back tomorrow. And tomorrow, I'm really excited about this. We are talking about two movies from two rising black directors. We're talking about I Love Boosters and Is God Is. And both movies center black women. Both movies tackle themes of corporate greed and revenge. We're going to talk about that tomorrow on the show. But in the meantime, I hope you have a great day. We'll talk to you tomorrow.
1: Good evening. I'm Saroja Coelho. 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
3: 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This week, we're starting a new series. It's called Split Screen, Bachelor of Buckingham Palace. It's a retrospective look at the 2014 British reality show, I Want to Marry Harry. It was a bachelor-style dating show where a bunch of American women were flown to the UK to compete to marry Prince Harry. Only they didn't realize that the man they thought was Harry was actually just a lookalike. This is episode one, Fairy Tale.
22: Are you tired of dating a-
4: Do you want a Prince Charming? If so, we're filming a reality show. Sign up here. I was 24, 25 years old. I had just gone through an awful breakup. I was just starting off my art career. And so everything just kind of time-wise worked out perfect for me.
5: Reality TV is exciting. It's a promise that for 6 weeks of filming, you'll be transported to another world, get to meet people you'd never usually meet, and have a once-in-a-lifetime experience.
22: I was working as a shock girl or someone that promotes liquor and brands, and it was a really fun, easy job. And I actually met the casting agent of the show through one of these promotions. This very outgoing woman, I remember she had this crazy hat and very colorful dress, and she approached my friend and I, and she basically said, oh, you two have such great personalities.
5: The idea that you can stumble into an adventure picked out of the crowds because you have something special is intoxicating.
4: So we were told the show we were auditioning for was called Dream Date, and we weren't really given any more information besides that. For the first audition, they flew us out to LA, and I think it was 2 or 3 days long. We just met with different producers. We met with a PI. We met with a shrink to make sure we weren't absolutely out of our tree. And it was kind of a bizarre experience.
5: It's only later, once you're caught up in the moment.
22: I'm down to go on an adventure and not really ask a lot of questions and probe into the layout of the show.
5: That you realize you maybe should have thought it through a bit more.
4: Dear Lord, what have I signed up for?
5: This opening sequence is ridiculous. Imagine you can see the screen in front of me. Picture the intro for a new reality dating show. I promise you, you've seen this type of sequence 1,000 times before. There's frantic cuts, nauseating transitions, and dramatic sound design. The location of this particular series is a huge mansion called Englefield House, most famous for being used in the Netflix show The Crown. It's your typical old-school British estate. Intricate architecture, a long pebble drive, and huge lawns, just incredibly grand. It is exactly the kind of place you would imagine a prince to live. We now see a group of women arrive in fancy cars who look very impressed by their new surroundings.
23: This is the ultimate fairy tale. This could not be more romantic. It's a dream.
5: So we're now seeing the first big moment. We're about 10 minutes in.
24: Something's happening.
25: Wait, what? Too many people are moving. I don't know how I feel about this.
26: Apparently, we have secret agents now, guys.
5: There's a helicopter that arrives on the site as the contestants are having an afternoon tea. And it's been like deliberately there to draw up more and more commotion. I mean, it's all very exciting.
27: And we're like, holy crap. Is this him?
28: Oh my gosh. Is that who I think it is?
5: 12 American women are awkwardly standing on the lawn of this huge, stately home. They've been flown over for a bachelor-style reality dating show. Nothing new, right? Well, there's a twist. These women were going to be dating the world's most eligible bachelor. Third in line to the British throne, Prince Harry. This is 2014, and reality TV is a completely different beast. The shows are chaotic, and the vibe is very, very competitive.
29: No, I don't trust anybody here. Like, I don't understand why no one gets that, and it's, like, so annoying.
30: Just don't judge me. You've known me an hour.
5: The Bachelor and Big Brother have been big successes and have kept people hooked. But TV producers need new ideas to keep the genre going. Audiences want higher stakes, bigger reveals, and more bizarre twists. And it's the producer's job to give that to them.
31: The only real thing
0: on this reality show in here.
6: Oh my God.
5: At the same time, these shows are getting wilder and wilder. 2014 is also the year that I'm cataloguing all of this weirdness during my day job as TV editor at BuzzFeed. One morning, I got this email from one of my US colleagues. And that's how I end up watching these women standing on the lawn in front of a massive manor as a helicopter hovers in the distance. Right, 2014 Harry might need a bit of explaining too. Forget the devoted husband and proud father, mental health advocate and outspoken interviewee you know today. This Harry, well, he was a bit of a lad. Just a couple of years before, he spent a world weekend in Vegas where he indulged in hot tub parties and was papped butt naked after a game of strip billiards. He's single and his love life is constantly being scrutinized in a stream of sensational press articles. This Harry is a prince, but he's not like a regular prince. He's a cool prince. Maybe the kind of royal who would agree to take part in a totally bonkers reality TV show. I mean, it's not that likely, I know, but maybe, right? I'm Scott Bryan, and you're listening to The Bachelor of Buckingham Palace. Right, back to the TV show. We've just finished watching the opening 10 minutes of the strangest series I think I've ever seen. The observant listeners amongst you would have noticed that despite my excellent world building, we are not, in fact, in 2014. We've now jolted forward, and I'm recording this in 2023. And in another clever piece of podcasting trickery, I am not alone whilst I'm rewatching this series. I have my producer, Natalia, with me. Hello, Natalia.
7: Hello.
5: Natalia and I wanted to watch this series together again because we wanted to answer a few very important questions. Who made this thing? How did it get made? And how could anyone have believed it? We all know by now that if there's a serious mystery to be solved, then podcasting is the way to solve it. So here we are.
8: It's every girl's dream. Rich. Handsome. And for those who dream big enough, royal.
5: I mean, come on. Wouldn't you want to know how this made it to air?
9: What I want is to find that perfect guy.
10: I have a feeling he's British.
11: Like, it's like Beauty and the Beast.
12: I told you he's going to have a great entrance, and he is in a helicopter. Holy.
5: And there he is, the star of our show. With his distinct red hair, dressed up in his typical tan khakis and a white button-up shirt. He's being shuffled off a helicopter by his security. I guess it could be Prince Harry. Especially if you, like these women, are standing a football field away from him. You would basically need binoculars to see him properly. You can probably guess it by now. I'm afraid whoever this man is, he is not third in line to the British throne.

0: I mean, it can't be.
1: Well, she's not wrong. But see, this is part of the producer's plan. This guy doesn't need to be a perfect match. He only needs to be just good enough that it would be believable for people who aren't surrounded by pictures of the royals at all times. And let's be honest, if the producers can pull this off, they know they'll have a big TV hit on their hands. See, a few years before the series was filmed, Fox did a similar thing with a show called Joe Millionaire.
2: Meet Evan, a bachelor who earns $19,000 a year.
3: Great body.
1: The premise is simple. A group of women date a pretend rich guy before the final episode where it's revealed that he is, in fact, a working-class Joe.
2: Can true love survive a little $50 million lie?
1: Needless to say, I Wanna Marry Harry is a step up from that original idea. They've gone from somebody impersonating a rich version of themselves to someone impersonating an actual, living, very real and completely different person. And not just anyone, a prince.
4: I have to convince them I'm Prince Harry, but the goal is for them to like me for who I am.
1: The lucky Lothario who gets given the role of Prince Charming is Matt Hicks, an environmental consultant with an unusual side gig as a Prince Harry lookalike.
4: I have wondered before what it would be like to actually be Prince Harry.
1: For me, going by his accent, he already seems pretty posh. But the intro makes him out to be a pauper. The producers seem to be saying, this is a common man who has jumped at the chance to become a prince and date 12 beautiful American women. Look, I know this is a podcast, so you can't exactly see him. In fact, if you're listening on a phone, go on and Google him right now. He looks a bit like Prince Harry. Emphasis on a bit.

0: To me, it seemed a little bit sketchy. And I wasn't really sure, you know, how legitimate this whole thing was.
1: I wasn't really nervous being interviewed. It was more just odd. You know, I'd never sat across from, you know, a man in his 60s, 70s and had him ask, like, so have you ever sent anyone, you know, a nudie?
0: And I remember at the end, they had asked us to do a little dance for the camera, which I thought it was just horrific. It's like your worst nightmare if you have any sort of social anxiety.
1: It was a couple weeks, maybe like 3 to 5 weeks after the audition in LA, that we found out that we were officially cast for the show. I think it was a day or two before we were scheduled to leave that they told us where we were actually going. I was in the car with my dad and I got the email. I'm like, Dad, where is Reading? And he's like, oh God, what kind of show are you filming? You think you're going on these dating shows? You're going to be on these, like, in these luxury, elaborate hotels and in these amazing destinations. And that's not Reading. No offense to anyone who lives in Reading, but it's no, like, Abu Dhabi or Paris or, you know, a ritzy city like that. All of us girls were flown over to the UK separately. And drivers met us all individually and drove us to the hotel. And the drivers weren't allowed to speak to us. And I asked them, like, you know, so, where are you from?
2: Ma'am, I can't talk to you.
1: Okay, well, how far away is the hotel?
2: Ma'am, I can't speak to you.
0: They had taken our phones immediately. We were not allowed to have any form of entertainment, no magazines, no television, no music. You're sitting there day after day, just kind of going stir crazy, wondering what exactly you had gotten yourself into.
1: The producers went through my bags. And they went through every single item I had packed. They checked the pockets of my pants. They, like, turned things inside out. And they confiscated anything that they didn't want us to have. The only real contact we had was with the room service boy. And he was even told that we weren't really allowed to talk to him besides, like, thank you, can I have a Diet Coke or something like that.
3: No phone, you're in a crappy roadside hotel. And you can't even flirt with the room service guy.
1: But overall, I was pretty excited.
3: But the producers haven't just chosen these American women because they're pretty. They've chosen them because they figure, even though Americans love the British royal family, they probably don't know a huge amount about what they look like. Natalia and I observed as much during our rewatch of the show.
4: Well, we're the same age. So we grew up with seeing Prince Harry on the screen and we always saw him in the papers. And, you know, he's a familiar face to us. And I'm wondering if he wasn't so familiar to the people involved.
5: If it had British contestants or contributors taking part, it never would have worked.
4: Yeah, because now the Americans' obsession with the British royal family, it's pretty high at the moment, I think. You know, with things like The Crown and Harry marrying Meghan and the documentary and everything that happened there. The average American's exposed to a lot of Prince Harry now. But I wonder if it was different in 2014, like how much would they really have known about him and, you know, what he looked like?
5: Yeah, totally. I mean, I think it feels like we're in a new age, aren't we, with the royal family. And also, I think, like, in the US, for a long time, there's been this mentality of marrying into the British royal family would be the most amazing, best thing. And I think we've seen in recent years, that's not really a fairy tale ending, is it?
3: When I Wanna Marry Harry first debuted on our TV screens, the press were not kind to these women, or their apparent lack of knowledge about what Harry looked like. An article from the UK newspaper The Telegraph described the show as fodder for the brain dead. Vanity Fair wrote, this show is basically one giant con. Things were a bit more sympathetic on Twitter, but not much.
6: A lot of people saying, I want to marry Harry Styles. Great start.
7: I would 100% apply for that.
6: Could you imagine?
7: I want to marry Harry, TV girl, TV guy.
6: I

0: can't stop watching I Wanna Marry Harry on YouTube.
1: Summer says here,
0: I'm baffled why I'm watching I Wanna Marry Harry for the second week in a row. Anyone else watching I Wanna Marry Harry, they are making me embarrassed to be an American girl. I Wanna Marry Harry isn't doing anything for the stereotype of Americans being stupid.
1: And it just gets worse from there.
0: Are these girls dumb? It sort of feels incredibly misogynistic and demeaning.
1: People have very mixed feelings about the show's producers too.
0: I want to say this is catfishing on a whole new level. This should be illegal. It's so bizarre to me that somebody pitched the idea of psychologically abusing women and then that the idea became a reality show.
1: I'll admit, we all love a guilty pleasure TV show, but even I felt a bit guilty whilst re-watching I Wanna Marry Harry. I found myself laughing at, rather than with, these women. It's only as Natalia and I continue watching that we start to see just how well orchestrated the ruse is. From the very first episode, you can see how hard everyone is working to create this bubble, where Matt is Prince Harry. There's the grand house, the lavish dinners, the butler, and the security with their black suits and earpieces lurking in the back of every shot. Everything down to the napkins has been meticulously designed to be royal. Well, just royal enough to convince the contestants that it's real. Take this moment, for example. The contestants are having a relaxing afternoon tea out on the lawn with Harry, and out of nowhere there's this screech of car tyres, and suddenly Harry is surrounded by his bodyguards, who quickly whisk him away due to a supposed security breach.
2: Sudden, you hear all like the gravel flying everywhere. The security guard runs out of the car.
3: What? Freaking Secret Service.
4: Can you imagine where I am now? Right now, please. See you later. Go.
5: Throughout this process, there'll be a few instances thrown in the mix that will keep them gossiping about whether or not I am Prince Harry.
1: Every episode, there's a gimmick or trick used to maintain the illusion that Matt Hicks really is Prince Harry. They even mocked up fake family photos. I mean, talk about commitment to detail. During a breakfast date with one of the girls, Sir goes out for a well-timed bathroom break, leaving the contestants to wander around his room and stumble upon a doctored picture showing Matt with his brother, the real Prince William.
5: With this photoshopped image of myself and my royal brother, I have to convince these girls that I am Prince Harry.
0: This is so weird. She's now gone to the loo and she's just...
1: Oh, come on.
0: So she's now walking over to a picture in the corner.
3: Oh my God, like, no way. Is that who I think it is?
0: Where they photoshopped in Prince William to make it seem that they are together.
1: Oh, come on.
3: Is that you and your brother?
5: Yeah, we're really close, so I just take it around.
0: Okay, this is, without doubt, the most messed up breakfast I've ever seen in my entire life.
1: Soon enough, as you watch the show, you realise the women are intentionally leaning into the concept as well. They might not know if Harry is real, but they do know that they're all competing to become a princess and have to prove that they're princess material. It's embarrassing for everyone involved. But that's the thing about these type of guilty pleasure reality shows. We know they can be mean, but we can't help but continue watching the car crash as it unfolds on screen. I think this is the main reason this TV show has stayed with me for all these years. I can never work out how women, like Kimberly and Meghan, felt about being involved. Did they know what was happening? Were they in on the joke too? Or did they fall for it and become a laughingstock for viewers on both sides of the Atlantic? As Natalia and I watch the closing credits of the first episode, I can't help but wonder, what impact does a show like this have on the people who take part in it? And what does I Wanna Marry Harry tell us about how reality TV has changed in its constant quest for higher ratings and bigger audiences? As I'd soon find out, the answer to those questions would be unlike anything I'd expected. Coming up on this season of The Bachelor of Buckingham Palace.
6: There are so many questions about a show like this because it's so odd.
7: It was prison. It was absolutely prison. In fact, I think Martha Stewart probably had a better time in prison than we did filming.
8: I didn't care what narrative they spun. I was just so happy that I was leaving.
9: They had one of the producers come into my room. She was acting as if she were a fake therapist. Are you okay? You know, is this really getting to you? And kind of scaring me into changing my perception of everything.
1: That was episode one of Split Screen, Bachelor of Buckingham Palace. This is the CBC Podcast Showcase. We'll be back next week with episode two. But you can binge the whole series right now on your favorite podcast app. Just search Split Screen. Split Screen, The Bachelor of Buckingham Palace is produced by Energy in Motion and Vespucci. It's hosted by Scott Bryan. Their team includes Natalia Rodriguez, Ivor Manley, Winnie Simon, Thomas Curry, and Matt Willis. 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
2: From CBC News, The World This Hour, I'm Mike Miles. Police say a shooting in a residential neighborhood in Surrey, BC on Wednesday is related to extortion. And now CBC News has learned the home targeted belongs to the president of Cricket Canada. Fifth Estate co-host Stephen D'Souza with details.
3: The shooting happened around 4:40 Wednesday morning.
4: The residence was occupied. Fortunately, no one was injured.
3: Sergeant Ali Galis with Surrey Police says while the investigation is in the early stages, it's believed to be extortion related. The Fifth Estate has learned the house belongs to Arvinder Khosa, the newly elected president of Cricket Canada. Police tell the Fifth Estate that an individual associated with the residence has received extortion-related threats. A recent Fifth Estate investigation uncovered allegations of corruption and influence of organized crime involving Cricket Canada before Khosa became president. Sources told the Fifth Estate Khosa is linked to two local players who allegedly threatened a national team player and claimed they represented organized crime. Khosa has denied the allegations. Stephen D'Souza, CBC News, Toronto.
2: Ebola concerns forced an Air France flight to be diverted to Montreal last night. The airline says it made an error in allowing a passenger from the Democratic Republic of Congo to board the flight in Paris. It was bound for Detroit, but new U.S. travel restrictions bar entry to people who've recently been in East African countries linked to the deadly virus. The Public Health Agency of Canada says the passenger disembarked, was assessed, and showed no signs of illness. That individual then flew back to Paris. Ontario's health ministry says a person who recently traveled to East Africa is being tested for Ebola. It says it's being done for an abundance of caution given the person's recent travel history. The Public Health Agency of Canada says there's never been a case of Ebola in Canada. Earthquake risk in Canada is often seen as a West Coast problem, but experts warn densely populated parts of Eastern Canada also face real and often overlooked threats. Research underway at Carleton University is shedding light on a critical gap in how buildings are designed to withstand quakes. Stu Mills explains.
5: For modern buildings, very rare that you'd ever have a problem in an earthquake that has to do with life safety.
6: Carleton engineering professor Jeffrey Orochko says Canadian schools and office towers are safe. But it turns out people are still injured either when a drop ceiling comes down on office workers in a blizzard of tiles or when partitions tumble like dominoes.
5: And then everybody wants to leave the building.
6: In Taiwan and in Kobe, Japan, that stampede for the exit has caused injuries. Researcher David Lau.
7: We want to reduce the amount of damage.
6: Since Orochko and Lau can't wait around for real earthquakes, they make them on a robotic shake machine. It simulates famous historical tremors or ones that haven't happened yet. The researchers say Canadian quakes are more likely to cause an expensive disruption than loss of life. But in the future, this research will mean even a costly shutdown of something towns and cities won't have to endure. Stu Mills, CBC News, Ottawa.
2: Hundreds of people protesting Wednesday in Bolivia's capital, La Paz, up in arms over government austerity measures. The protests began earlier this month, but are growing steadily, with unions, transport workers, and rural groups joining in. Many people say the country's also dealing with food and fuel shortages. President Rodrigo Paz is trying to placate the protesters by saying he will shuffle his cabinet. The Montreal Victoire are the first Canadian champions of the Professional Women's Hockey League. Abbey Rock scored twice as the Victoire beat the Ottawa Charge 4-0 in Ottawa. The Victoire won the best-of-five series 3-1 and claimed the Walter Cup. Meantime, the Montreal Canadiens continue their quest for the Stanley Cup, beginning their Eastern Conference Final Series against the Carolina Hurricanes. That is The World This Hour. For CBC News, I'm Mike Miles.
0: 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I'm Saroja Coelho. Next, from the BBC, People Fixing the World.
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9: From the BBC World Service, I'm Myra Anubi, and this is People Fixing the World. Think of me as a curious, persistent kid who's always asking a lot of questions. Only all of my questions are about the positive things happening in our world.
10: For the in-person monthly hangouts that we organize, we call it the community hangouts. It's really about building that community and for people to make friends and keep in touch in between. And that's what we want, those friendships, because those can be tremendous sources of support for people with ADHD.
9: Today, we'll start here in the UK, go by Singapore, and then stop in Australia as we find out about ways to make life easier for people living with ADHD. Let's start today's program with a quick breakdown of what ADHD is, because as we'll hear later on, if more people understand what it is, the more we can all be part of the solution. ADHD stands for Attention Deficit Hyperactivity Disorder. It's a condition that affects how people focus, manage their energy, and control impulses. There is medication that can help individuals to cope with their symptoms, but navigating everyday life can still be really hard. However, there is some good news. Awareness is growing, and with it, support as well. But what does it mean to support people who have this condition? Well, let's find out. Okay, so I've made my way outside the studio to the main office space and to where the People Fixing the World team works. Hi, guys.
11: Hi.
12: Hello.
9: And I specifically come to Alex. Now, you might hear some sound in the background. This is where the magic happens. I am kind of lurking behind Alex, who's standing at his desk that has, what are these, three screens, which we'll get to a bit later on. Now, I haven't just come here because I think Alex is a cool guy to work with. It's also because we're talking about ADHD today, and Alex, you have ADHD.
12: I do. I was diagnosed with the condition 4 years ago. And really, it affects every aspect of my life, from planning to organising. So there are times in the morning where I have to, my morning checklist, and if I don't use that, I might forget to do things like brush my teeth, etc., etc. But for me, the struggle wasn't just with the tasks itself during work. It was the anxiety that no one around the office understood why certain things were hard. I was masking all the time, trying to look like I had everything put together.
9: Mm. Let's talk about that. How much harder is it for you to do your work?
12: I think it's really hard, especially because so much of my job is based on the internet. And as you can see on my screen, I've got so many tabs open, and that's a big problem for people with ADHD. But I felt I really wanted to do something about it. So it was a bit extreme maybe, but I ended up giving a talk to all my colleagues in my department about ADHD, just so I felt like I didn't have to sort of mask anymore about the condition.
9: Mm. And what are some of the things that you need, like these many screens we're looking at, to make your job easier?
12: Yeah, like I have three screens, which just helps me be able to put as much information as possible in front of me without having to click between two screens. That makes it easier. I also have a standing desk. I just like to be able to vary sitting up, standing down, because I've got a lot of energy. Also, what's important to me is the availability to go to quieter areas in the offices where I need to really concentrate more. What's key is having that variety.
9: Mm, let's actually go to a quiet area now. Yeah. So tell me, like, you know, we have a lot of colourful kind of booths here at the office.
12: Yeah, again, like the booths, it's not just about bright design. It's actually sometimes for people with ADHD, some people need to be in a brightly coloured environment because they need somewhere more stimulating. But also, like I said, for people with ADHD, they are often really have quite auditory, high sensory awareness going on. So they might just need to work somewhere really quiet. The key is having that variety of spaces.
9: And so you've been looking at other offices that are trying to support people with ADHD.
12: Yes, that's right. A couple of weeks ago, I left the People Fixing the World office and took the train up to the UK West Midlands. This is where DRPG is based. They are a global communications company who have offices located around the world and organise events for top brands such as Amazon. I'd heard from some experts in ADHD that they were doing great work there, and so wanted to go and find out all about it.
11: Yeah.
12: Just walked into the main building. It's a big open plan office. It's actually an old aircraft hangar, a factory where they used to build planes for World War II. And now it's a creative hub. It's bright and airy. I've come to meet Matt Hussey, one of the company's managers. He has recently been diagnosed with ADHD. When we sat down, he tells me how hardworking life was before he was diagnosed.
13: I found it very difficult to do tasks, that particularly if I wasn't focused on them. What I would tend to do is leave things till the last minute. So I would get things done, but it would be a last minute thing when the task became urgent. And that's when it triggered something in me to actually force me to do the task.
12: Listening to this, a lot of people might relate, but the key thing is it's much more overwhelming for people with ADHD.
13: That can be difficult for colleagues who are asking you to do something else, and perhaps with emotional dysregulation, which a lot of us suffer from, me in particular, I could snap at somebody if somebody asked me to do something simple in the middle of something I was sort of hyper-focused on.
12: But everything changed for Matt when he arrived at DRPG. Managers at the company clocked early on that Matt might have the condition and supported him getting an ADHD diagnosis. After that, they offered him adjustments which made a huge difference, like noise-cancelling headphones, software to help him during meetings, and a flexible work schedule so he had time for appointments with a psychiatrist. His office environment has also helped, as he shows me when we start to take a tour.
14: Sounds like in this office you've really got different spaces depending on what people might need.
13: For me, it's that variation. I think you've sort of hit the nail on the head. It's the fact I can get up from my desk at any point, any time I want to, walk around. I can go and sit in the little lounge area I've just described. I can go and sit at a hot desk in another part of the building. I can even book a meeting room and sit in silence by myself, which I tend to be the other way. I like the noise, I like the hustle and bustle, but that change of environment, it's getting away from the feeling of boredom, which can be very painful for people like me, or the mundane or the routine. It's a break. And we've got a tree in the middle of the office as well, which creates a bit of interest.
14: Yeah, it's quite striking.
13: Even this way, we've got areas here where we bring clients and
14: it's a bit almost like a jungle over there with so many.
13: We call this the park, and basically
14: the park.
13: So clients are brought here and shown videos on screen, but we're all working around them. So it's again, it's that interest. It really works because it's bright. There's lots going on. There's breakout areas everywhere. I mean, we're standing where we are at the moment. We're on the edge of the film department. In front of me, there's a little breakout area with a sofa, set up like a lounge, basically, with cool little prints all over the wall and a dry whiteboard that people can scribble over, but it looks like somebody's living room. It's great, yeah.
14: Okay, so Matt, we've just come from your desk down to, where are we now?
13: We're in the hangout now.
14: This
13: is the team room, basically. So, yeah, we can come down here, grab a coffee, have something to eat.
14: The hangout has everything you might expect from an office social space. A dartboard, coffee machine, football table. There's even some retro tunes blasting off. But the hangout is where the company's neurodiversity network also meets. It's a group of employees that come together to discuss their experiences at work.
15: All right, guys, so we recently did training in regards to...
12: Megan McGovern from the HR department is chairing this meeting. I get chatting to her when it's done.
14: So why did you set up the network?
15: That is a really good question. I think people were coming to me as HR and I was kind of repeating a lot of the same information in terms of we've got this, and people weren't aware. I saw that there was maybe people didn't have people to talk to outside, whether at home or in the business. So I wanted people to have that connection and collaboration.
14: In relation to ADHD, is that what you mean?
15: In relation to neurodiversity, so we cover autism, ADHD, dyslexia, etc. We've got other networks as well that are established at the time, but I think our most successful and the one that's been taken up the most is the Neurodiversity Network.
14: How many people are in the Neurodiversity Network?
15: Currently we've got about 10 to 15. We meet quarterly, but we've got a Teams channel so people can chat whenever they want.
14: And would you argue potentially it's a business loss if employers aren't tapping into this rather than it being a hindrance?
15: Yeah, I think it's a real positive for businesses to engage their employees, not only in terms of who they are, it's really getting the best from them and knowing who they are, whether it be a neurodiversity or mental health or any condition, we can be there to support them and you'll get more motivated employees.
11: Alex, it sounds like you had a great time there. I'm surprised you came back.
16: I had to come back because I love working with you.
11: Of course you do. I mean, so they've created a more inclusive office space. They're also offering support for people with ADHD and they have a network that's keeping up with people's needs.
16: Yes, but something else that surprised me, Myra, was that all bosses were actually required to go on neurodiversity training, something that you don't find in many offices. And Myra, had Matt's bosses not been trained, his ADHD and that of some of his other colleagues might not have been spotted at all.
11: I mean, that's great, but let's be real, right? So some aspects of ADHD, like maybe poor time management, taking longer with tasks, that can be challenging, especially for businesses when they're thinking about the bottom line. How do you manage that?
16: Yeah, I mean, that's a real challenge, right? I brought this up with the management team at DRPG. They told me their neurodiverse employees are assets to the company and that sometimes managers need to take a step back and really think how to support their neurodiverse colleagues. But Myra, what is clear to me is that ADHDers can be very good at finding creative ways to solutions that many neurotypical people might not spot.
11: Mm. Well, with that, Alex, thank you. And clearly, we also need you to get back to work.
16: Understood.
11: Moving away from the office now to our homes, spaces that are supposed to be comfortable. But for people with ADHD, even their home can end up feeling overwhelming. However, in Australia, our reporter, the ABC's Louise Mylan, met a family that's re-engineered their home to work with their neurodiversity rather than against it.
17: I've pulled up to a suburban unit in Launceston, a small city in Tasmania, the island state at the bottom of Australia.
18: Knock, knock.
19: Hello.
18: Hi, how are you?
19: Be quiet.
17: It's home to Linda and her two boys, and we're keeping a little quiet at first because four-year-old Eamon is napping.
19: I'm just going to leave the music going because he sleeps perfect. He's been up since.
17: Linda and Evan both have ADHD and both boys have autism.
19: I guess I never quite know what I should be doing. Like, I'm overthinking it, I think, is for me is like, okay, I'm having a cup of tea. Okay, I should sit there. I should do this. Or I don't know where this fits, you know, if everything's too clean.
17: Through chatting with other families about ADHD, reading articles and listening to podcasts, she realised something had to change. Like many kids, especially those with ADHD, Evan and Eamon seek a lot of sensory stimulation, jumping, spinning, hanging upside down. Their house has hard floors, which weren't suitable. Instead, there's a soft, squishy mat in the living room.
20: How does it feel under your feet?
21: It feels like I'm walking on pillows.
22: If you just take your socks off, it will feel nice on your feet.
17: In the playroom, the star of the show is a bright blue hammock-like swing hanging from the roof. In the corner, a climbing frame with two gymnastics rings attached with rope. So now you're putting your feet through one loop.
22: I'm getting my foot.
17: And your foot in the other one. And you're hanging from a bar, sitting down into it.
22: Yeah, and now?
17: For Linda, creating a space for her children with movement-based activity in mind is really important. Like many with ADHD, the key is to have a stimulating environment. Putting her children in front of a screen just wouldn't cut it. For 11-year-old Evan, the designing of the play area to support his ADHD has had huge benefits.
21: It's like a feeling where I can be myself, and it's just I can control what I can do.
17: Linda's family has also embraced visual cues.
19: Stuff or oats, cereal, all visible. I know it sounds really basic, like, but having my kettle, my tea, coffee, sugar and whatever I drink right there, out, ready, and things I access all the time actually visible helps me.
17: And there's the easy hack of labelling baskets around the house for placing specific items. Known informally as the ADHD tax, many with the condition have to repurchase items like watches and keys because they regularly lose them. Clutter can also be a big challenge for people with ADHD, so to avoid brain overload, it can be helpful to stash stuff in easily accessible spots. In the boys' playroom, a couch cushion lifts up to reveal a massive toy box, so the kids can throw their stuff in without it being an overstimulating mess. Evan even uses a whiteboard with clickable lights for visual cues in his morning routine.
21: I find it hard to get out of bed and get dressed on time because my brain keeps wanting to do it, but I can't make my body actually do it, but I want to. And so I've put this up so then I can do this.
19: And you're lighting up the lights when you press them.
21: And then they'll be on.
19: Yeah.
21: And then when I finish something, I turn them off.
17: A tour of Linda's place has shown me that one person and a bit of creative thinking can go a long way to making life easier for people with ADHD. None of Linda's adjustments needed major renovations, but still, it all costs money. She saves up for one thing at a time. And Linda's not the only one making changes. I've spoken to architects across Australia who have moved into the business of creating neurodivergent friendly interiors. Back in the playroom, 11-year-old Evan is in his customised swing, relaxing and playing with a Rubik's Cube.
21: Done.
19: That was just about 20 seconds, I reckon. Yeah, that was impressive.
17: When you get home to your own place and these rooms with your swing and your big cushion, how does that feel?
21: It feels like that I can wind down and actually be somewhere where I like being.
1: This is People Fixing the World from the BBC World Service with me, Myra Anubi. Today we're hearing about solutions that are helping people with ADHD thrive. So far, we've heard how some companies are supporting employees in the UK, and from Australia, how redesigning homes can help ADHDers. However, there's another simple but powerful way to help: community.
3: It's a very personal thing to me, which is why I started unlocking ADHD. When my daughter was diagnosed, when she was 15 years old, she was literally flunking out of school. And if you had asked her what would she like to be when she grows up, she couldn't tell you because she thought there was no hope. But after getting the diagnosis and getting the support she needed, you know, a lot of things changed overnight. And in less than 3 years, she managed to get into dental school.
1: That's Moonlake Lee. It was only after her daughter's diagnosis that Moonlake found out that she too had ADHD at the age of 50.
3: But I realized that I kept on having one burnout cycle after another because I was always overdoing things. But after the diagnosis, what really changed for me was giving context to the past and having clarity and also closure. And unexpectedly, it improved my relationship with my spouse. So that was the unusual bonus.
1: Moonlake became an advocate and started her organization, Unlocking ADHD, back in 2021. Her approach was driven by how hard it was for individuals to access relevant medical support. Moonlake believes getting a diagnosis or medication is just one part of the solution. So her organization capitalizes on community. They use different approaches like offering self-test material, lifestyle hacks, and information about medication to help people. It's all part of something they call the Restart Program.
3: We call it Restart because, and especially it was targeted to adults with ADHD, because we want to emphasize it's never too late to restart life. We've also included the adult ADHD self-test done by the WHO in there. So that helps people who suspect they may have the condition but not really sure to do the self-test as a preliminary to a formal assessment, and they can print that out and bring it to see the professional. So that helps streamline a lot of the whole process. We explain what to expect, how to prepare for it, or if you just receive a diagnosis, what are your next steps? We have like a checklist there, so, and lots of local resources. So I think people feel a little bit more confident, a little bit less alone, and most importantly, a little less insecure and afraid. And that's really important. We want to show that there is a community here that cares.
4: They've also created free material in other languages like Mandarin and Malay, and organized meetups for people within the community. And so what are these community meetings like?
3: We actually literally have to chase people out so that the cafe owner can close on time. So people hang out outside, even when it turns dark, or they go for supper together or drinks together because people just don't want to leave. And I think that's beautiful, really.
4: Moonlake, could you give me a sense of how big your community is?
3: Currently for our online community, we have about 6,000 plus. For the in-person monthly hangouts that we organize, we call it the community hangouts, we're averaging almost 50 each session. It's really about building that community and for people to make friends and keep in touch in between. And I'm seeing that happen. People going for potlucks, barbecues, go-karting together. And that's what we want, those friendships, because those can be tremendous sources of support for people with ADHD.
4: As well as creating these spaces, Moonlake is also working closely with the Singaporean government to push for policy change. She believes this can have a big impact.
3: But you see the amount of talent that may have been overlooked if people didn't know what was holding them back. And that's what drives my passion. It is to really unlock the potential that people have in them.
4: Moonlake Lee from Singapore, ending our program today. Before we finish, I would like to say I'm so grateful for all your feedback every week. After a recent program we did called Arrows of Hope on how archery is helping people who are recovering after breast cancer, we got lots of great messages, including this.
5: Hi, I'm Catherine Wu, a law student at Stanford Law School and archer on Team USA. I saw your episode on how archery can help breast cancer recovery. I'm doing a similar chapter in the U.S. in collaboration with Stanford Healthcare. So far, we had our first pilot program hosting breast cancer survivors from age 25 to 72. The program is designed to feel welcoming and community-based, creating a space where survivors can build confidence and connect with others who understand the recovery journey.
4: You can always get in touch. I love hearing exactly where you're listening from. All you need to do is send me a voice note or a message to the WhatsApp number +44 8000 321 721. I'll be back next week fixing another part of the world. Until then, thanks for listening.
0: That was People Fixing the World, and this is CBC Radio 1. Now, from Australia's Radio National, this is What the Duck, a show that explores some of the most unusual elements of our natural world.
7: Hello, Anne Jones and this duck from What the Duck. Just letting you know that the program which follows will be talking all about animals getting to know each other in the biblical sense. So act accordingly. Let's talk about ducks. Let's talk about dicks that are connected to ducks. Really, really fast ones. The dicks, not the ducks.
23: And when I went there, I couldn't see anything because it was so fast that I was like, what's happening? These penises just kind of explode out of the male cloaca.
7: Patty Brennan is an evolutionary biologist, and she's talking about duck penises again.
23: So I went back with a colleague who had a high-speed video camera.
7: Because Patty wanted to find out what the coiled duck penis actually did when it blasted out of the male cloaca. That's the all-purpose hole at the back end of a duck.
23: So I went there and I was like, okay, I want to see these penises in action.
7: And what she saw was sort of like an anus surrounded by moist feathers, and then it starts to bulge. Then all of a sudden, the light pink knobbly flesh unfurls into a corkscrew. It looks like a whirligig firework spiralling through the air, but with the texture of an umbilical cord. And it does it at 121 kilometres an hour.
23: The force of the reversion is such that the males broke through the silicone.
7: That's so fast and so powerful that it broke Patty's duck vagina scientific equipment. So why, on this here Earth, do you need a sperm delivery system like that? Sex is weird. I know you know it. I know it. God has seen you doing whatever you do with it as well. And that is why I'm making a series about it. And the thing is, when you really think about the evolution of it, there's outies and innies and swimmers and hormones and chromosomes and boners. So damn complicated, like, couldn't we just break off an arm and grow a new body or something? And then you throw in a duck penis that literally busts open scientific molds of vaginas, and I just cannot cope. Why? Hey, get in this car right now. Because we are going on a What the Duck series adventure where we follow the route of evolution that has led us here. Here, of all places, where we periodically feel compelled to copulate in a vigorous and sometimes very embarrassing manner. Earth, this is your penis. Wait. Okay, I promise this is not going to be a sausage fest the whole way through this series barbecue. Stay with me. We've got to start somewhere in this journey, and doodles are just so out there. So, why a penis? This isn't bait, I promise you. The penis is the primary tool of reproduction. But more than that, by studying its myriad of forms in depth, it gives us a schematic of the motor of life itself, evolution. Think of the penis like one of those concrete delivery cranes, right? It has a retractable arm that then can swing out and go right over the top of buildings. It's precarious. It could get taken out by a helicopter. It could get taken out by Godzilla. It could fall to the ground. It could hit on something. So, why would you have such a thing? Well, because you want precision concrete delivery, obviously.
2: It allowed for kind of a more precise placement of those gametes and possibly a more precise selection of a mate for that placement.
7: Emily Willingham is the author of Fallacy, Life Lessons from the Animal Penis. But one of the tricky things about studying penises is that when they perform, they do it behind closed doors. This is Diane Kelly.
6: Internal insemination is a tricky subject to study because it's fundamentally a black box you can't see inside.
7: If I think about the adult human male and he's running, in the nude, of course, his penis would be flopping around like an unsecured fire hose. Isn't that actually maladaptive? Because it's a sensitive organ, right? And I would have thought you wouldn't want to transport your souffle without suspension.
6: Well, most mammals don't keep it out in the open the way that humans do. Most mammals keep it tucked up and safe, mostly inside their bodies until it's time to use it.
7: And that does seem much more sensible. The good china only comes out on special occasions or else it gets broken. And when is more special than now? Let's see our very first real-life penis, shall we?
8: Harry's very handsome.
7: I'm here to see Harry the horse's penis, in fact, at HFR Performance Horses in Victoria with Philippa Holm and her family, who work as a team to collect stallion sperm.
10: That is a lot of lube.
7: There's husband Murray and sons Alex and Josh. And there's another team member that I'm interested in. It's like a pommel horse from the Olympics, but at a jaunty angle. And it's right in the middle of a three-sided shed.
10: Her name's Mary.
7: Oh, my God, Mary.
10: Mary, darling. She's made out of an LPG gas bottle. She's wrapped in a self-inflating mattress, and then we put the outside cover, which is lamb's wool, with the plastic at the or vinyl at the end so we can clean it. And, yeah, she gets a bit of a... She gets a bit of a trying sometimes because some stallions like to bite. So we have a biting strap.
7: So here we have the stallion. He sounds ready. And Philippa is set too.
8: Righto!
7: And beside Mary, the fake mare, is a real mare. She's the tease. The idea is that He's going to line up and try and mount the real horse, and then at the last moment, he'll be coaxed on to Mary for the money shot. But is he feeling it today? And am I going to be able to describe it adequately?
9: We're sorry.
7: Actually, I might need a minute to compose myself. Hey, before you think you can draw a cock and balls on the answer to this exam paper and turn it in as your average penis, just stop right there. Because penises on Earth are sort of like a woke soap commercial. There are all sorts of shapes and sizes. There's long, slim, and short, and squat, and curly like the duck, or like the seed beetle's penis.
12: It looks like a medieval weapon. It looks like something that is meant to hurt.
7: Bruno Alves Busato is an evolutionary biologist with Flinders University. And I knew this moment would come where I am going to have to describe to you a seed beetle penis. His penis is thick at the base and it looks like the neck of a dinosaur. And where you would expect the glands to be, that's the penis head, there are two groupings of spikes, like a wig sticking out of each side of a nasty clown head. But this is no laughing matter.
12: They have penises that are armed with spikes and structures that probably evolved originally as ways of anchoring inside the female and keeping hold of the female during sperm transfer.
7: It's called anchoring, and yes, it means that the female has to stay put. In the seed beetles, the males with penis spikes that are particularly long are found to father more children. They tested this by snipping off the penis spikes using laser beams and found that those males just couldn't get purchase. Emily Willingham is author of Fallacy, Lessons from the Animal Penis, and I don't know how many penises she actually talked to for that book, but lots.
2: It's a little rough when they insert that into the female. It can make marks like wounds and it actually causes injury. These jawed kind of genitalia that they use.
7: Oh, I forgot about the jaw. Of course, why not have a jaw on your genitals? With some species of seed beetles, it's two plate-like structures, and as the phallus inflates to its full size, those two structures are pushed together, trapping any flesh from the female in between them in a vice-like grip of love. When scientists map out the scarring on the inside of female seed beetles, they find penis jaw marks on the inside of her privates.
12: And these seed beetles, often those things really hurt the female badly. Mating can diminish their lifespan.
7: You heard that right. It shortens the female lifespan. But the scientists found the wounding in the females aids insemination. So that's great news for the male.
12: And so they are a classic model system to study sexual conflict, which is when the interests of male and females are not in agreement. The priority here for the males is let's maximize how many eggs are can fertilize, even if that comes at cost of female lifespan.
7: Let me just raise a little red flag here and wave it to and fro, because it's not all as simple as a big, bad, bully male. To understand the intricacies of this fully, you really need to listen to the whole series of Sex is Weird, because sex isn't always what it seems. So there you go. The seed beetle is sometimes called the enigmatic jawed genitalia beetle, and it's one of thousands of species that have spikes or hooks, spurs or barbs on their doodly bits. There's even a butterfly which has optical receptors on their genitalia, which all makes mammal willies sound a little bit boring. But they're not. Just ask Diane Kelly.
6: Mammals, turns out, are actually kind of weird.
7: Tell me about it. Look, I am joking around because penises are funny to me and to a lot of people, but they are also miraculous. In a matter of seconds, a penis can quickly change both its form and its function. And yes, that means it's finally time to talk about erections. So how does an erection work?
6: The erectile tissue in a mammalian penis is kind of like a water balloon. You need a tensile membrane that can be put into tension as the tissue expands. And you also need a fluid that can be put into compression.
7: So in human penises, you have the member and the rising blood pressure. Diane Kelly is a research associate at the University of Massachusetts Amherst, and she is really into the anatomy of copulatory systems.
6: Those two elements together make what we call a hydrostatic skeleton.
7: And that is exactly what your erection is.
6: There are lots of hydrostatic skeletons in nature. Say, an earthworm has a body that's supported by a hydrostatic skeleton. The main distinction between flexible hydrostatic skeletons and a penis, which obviously does not have a flexible hydrostatic skeleton.
7: It's not called a stiffy for nothing.
6: Is the specific direction that the reinforcing fibers are wound in that skeleton.
7: When it's a wibbly-wobbly one, the fibers run like a candy stripe around in a swirl. But in stiffies, this is something that was discovered by Diane, by the way, in stiffies, the fibers run at 90 degrees to each other, like beams and rafters. It creates immense strength.
6: Once it's inflated, and if you have any force

0: Amazing.
1: And Diane Kelly found all of this out by dissecting a lot of penises, slicing them up super thinly like penis prosciutto and putting them under a microscope.
2: What you see when you look at flaccid tissue is that all those fibers are folded up. But when it's erect, what you see is that all those crimped fibers are straightened out and all that three-dimensional folding is gone.
0: So I'm imagining like a piano accordion almost.
2: Yes.
0: So it's all folded up so neatly, and then when you expand it, it has a much larger volume.
1: Speaking of which, back at HFR Performance Horses, it's a frosty morning, but things are just heating up with one final bit of equipment in the whole process, the AV.
3: Artificial vagina.
0: And it looks like a cross between how could I describe it? It's the shape of a guitar, but as if it was made out of a floppy gourd.
3: It's latex, but they get sticky between the layers. So if you don't store them properly in the dark, they get sticky. And we've also got AV conditioner that you put in it to keep them all nice and happy.
1: Always keep the artificial vagina happy. So we're set. One person has the mare, one has the stallion, and one has the AV. And Prince Harry, the stallion, is about to perform for the nation. So he walks into the shed, and his penis is already huge. It is massive. It wobbles around. It's seeking out the mare. It's fighting gravity across his belly. And he makes sounds. It's quite terrifying. And he rears up. And then he's on Mary, the LPG gas bottle disguised as a horse. And his tail is up. And there is thrusting. Quickly, a team member swoops in, artificial vagina in arms, and has the honourable member for Pulsation deep inside there for the main event. And may I take the liberty of a translation here? We put this audio into transcribing software, and this is apparently what the stallion is saying.
4: Yeah. Yeah. Mmm. Mmm. Mm. Yeah. Yeah. Yeah.
1: Which he's clearly not. And I hate to say this, but one final detail. His bottom lip wobbles.
3: It's the proverbial, do you want a cigarette now?
2: Yeah, just like that.
1: So, horse erections and mammal erections are these incredible hydrostatic skeletons that shrink and rise and, frankly, seem to be a joystick control to a funny noise machine. And some creatures have even more than one.
5: You don't see them very much.
1: And might I say, thank God for that. Andrew Durso is an associate professor of wildlife biology at Florida Gulf Coast University. He's run a blog called Life is Short, but Snakes Are Long for years. Similar to the curly duck penises that explode faster than the speed limit, snake penises don't use blood to pump the iron. They use lymph fluid to raise the flag.
5: And they seem very delicate to me, but sometimes they really seem like they get dragged around in the dirt a lot, so they must be pretty resilient to punishment. They've got no legs, so there's really no way to keep the hemipenis up out of whatever substrate they're on.
1: For snakes and lizards, they're called hemipenes because there are two of them. Pew, pew.
5: So when they're not in use, it's like a pocket that's inside the tail. And then when they're in use, they evert them. The analogy that's often used is of a sock turning inside out when you take it off of your foot, right? So that pocket becomes the exterior of the hemipenis and the inside is filled with lymphatic fluid.
1: Imagine when you've got a dishwashing glove and it's all squished up and caught inside out. And you, the lymph fluid in this metaphor, you blow into it, pew, and you make a solid glove. And it's actually not very far off because the hemipene sort of splits off like fingers in a glove. Pew, pew.
5: So one night when I was in grad school, my girlfriend at the time, now my wife, asked me as we were going to bed and she was like, why do snakes have two penises?
1: Extreme romance, herpetologist edition.
5: That's just our typical talk. I don't think there's really a satisfying answer to that question. The leading hypothesis is that they benefit from

0: having a second opportunity to transfer an undepleted batch of sperm if they have two mating opportunities in relatively rapid succession.
1: Lucky snake gets lucky. Then, after snaking off into the undergrowth, finds another lucky gal. What's he to do? His penis is so tired. Deploy the second penis!
0: And that is thought to be because the sperm produced in the left testis come out through the left hemipene and those in the right testis through the right.
1: This hemipene setup is common to squamates. That means lizards and snakes. And in experiments on lizards, it was found that if they had mating opportunities in quick succession, they'd actually alternate sides. Pew, then pew.
0: Whereas if they can wait a while in between the mating opportunities, they tend to use the same side again and again.
1: So the penis is not a simple hose thing across species. There's all sorts of colours, complex shapes and sizes, and even the mechanisms behind the use of them can differ, like the crocodong on the bungee cord.
2: The crocodilian system is always stiff.
1: Ooh. Why did I make that sound? Because I was speaking with Diane Kelly, the world expert in crocodilian penises, and I got excited. All right.
2: Where we would have that central fluid space, a crocodilian has that space just packed with so much collagen that it becomes effectively permanently erect.
1: 24/7 reptilian erection.
2: And it's interesting because there are no muscles directly attached to the penis. It's an entirely indirect system. It's normally pointing backwards toward the tail. And as it comes out, it rotates so that it's pointing forward.
1: I mean, that's crazy. He's storing it at the opposite direction than he's using it.
2: And what's even crazier is how it gets back in. So there's no muscles to pull it back. What there are is a pair of tendons. Big, elastic bungee cords.
1: It's like a lapdog on a retractable leash.
2: And they get put into tension as the penis rotates so that when the muscles that are holding it all in place relax, the whole system flips back into its resting position by elastic recoil.
1: It's like a self-closing door. Are you getting the idea about how penises or sperm delivery anatomy, probably more accurately, how they vary so much? I mean, we haven't even gone near the baculums yet, which are penis bones. We humans have lost them, but so many have not. If you've got a male dog at home, hello, Boney. Some penises don't even have a sperm tube through the centre of the sauce like humans do. They've got a little semen gutter on the outside.
2: One thing we found with crocodilians is that open groove is surrounded by inflatable tissue. During copulation, that tissue inflates and artificially closes over the top. So they don't have a closed tube, but they produce a functionally closed tube.
1: Yeah, it's sort of like a bumper bowling.
2: I don't know what that is.
1: And it's not important. So remember the curly-whirly duck penis?
3: Sperm shooting ballistic missiles. And
4: they look like a tentacle.
3: Like corkscrews.
1: The one with the spines on the base and that shoots out of the duck at over 120 k's an hour.
4: They have all kinds of bumps and ridges and sometimes spines on them. They're powered by lymph rather than blood. So they're, you know, they're very, very weird organs.
1: Well, the duck is an outlier in terms of birds. 97% of birds do not have penises.
4: So all the birds that you see out your window, in your feeder, whatever, none of them have penises.
1: Paddy Brennan is a legendary evolutionary morphologist who studies sexual bits. And essentially, what happened is that a branch diverted in the tree of life, right? And they left behind the ducks and the emus and ostriches, a handful of birds that have dicks. And the rest of the birds lost the Johnson. Actually, they didn't lose it. They just don't develop it.
2: Marty Cohn at the University of Florida did some experiments where they looked at chickens, particularly over time, and they found that birds start to make it, and then the genes and the proteins that make the groove part. And so it's like the urethra basically eats the entire penis.
1: That's amazing. Sort of how humans develop a tail in utero, but then we don't. We have the genetic makeup for it, but not the right switches. This is sort of what's thought to be happening with the vast majority of birds.
4: Why do you lose a penis? You know, a penis is a handy tool to put sperm next to eggs. Why lose it in a species with internal fertilization? We don't know. That's the bottom line. We don't know. But I can tell you what I think.
2: You know, maybe it's weight saving.
4: Right? That you are flying and you're getting rid of extra weight and making it lighter. And I'm like, no, because ducks are some of the longest distance migrants and they have huge penises, so that doesn't really work.
1: Another hypothesis is sexually transmitted diseases, because most animals haven't separated out their digestive outlets from their sexual inlets.
4: So birds have all sorts of stuff in their cloacas. They get bacteria and organisms that can cause disease. And it is possible that by eliminating the penis, they are reducing the incidence of sexually transmitted diseases. The other possibility is female choice, right? That because a penis can be used as a weapon, right, in some ways to force females to copulate, that females started favoring males that couldn't use the penis in that manner. And that gave them more sexual autonomy.
1: Could it be that females do not like big ducks? This is a question for the next episode of Sex is Weird, when females fight back.
4: Every time I look at genitalia, I see warfare.
0: I mean, do we know why we do it?
3: It could get a bit spicy.
4: They have spines, they have scrapers, they have...
5: It is really bizarre, yes.
3: Do birds have a penis? It kind of depends.
4: And their ejaculates are really bad.
1: I am never having sex again.
4: The anti-screw device, right?
1: Sex is weird, right? And you're listening to a series about it, produced by me, Anne Jones, and Patria Ladgrove. What the Duck is made by the Science Unit at ABC Radio National. But online, whenever you want to listen, we've got the whole back catalogue over at ABC Listen. Just find us there and make sure you favourite the program so you can listen to the next episode. The DMs are open over at our email for solicited duck pics, whattheduck@abc.net.au. Thanks to Will Ockenden, Joel Werner for their thoughts on this episode, and also Nikolai Bailharts for doing the voiceover of a horse having sex.
6: Yeah.
7: From Australia, that was What the Duck.

0: as people start to anticipate longer yellows, some people will have more tendency to speed up to get through them because they know they're longer. And you have cautious drivers that'll still try and brake, and you get into this issue of causing a cautious driver to stop too early and the driver who's anticipating a longer amber to go through it. So
1: right, thinking they have more time.
0: Yeah, it gets complicated.
1: Yeah.
2: Welcome to Ideas. I'm Nala Ayed.
1: And this is the thing I think is so fascinating about it. Like, you can calculate the human element, but you can't nail it down as such.
0: No.
1: And like, one of the things I could say for myself is that I think for a time, maybe I'll let this go through because it could be hard to edit around the emergency vehicle.
2: Ideas producer Sean Foley at an intersection in Whitby, Ontario, about an hour east of Toronto.
1: And we'll watch the signals for a second too, and just see what we observe. But are they able to change the signal to
0: get
1: through?
0: Yeah, so you'll see the walk clearance came up as soon as the fire truck came in.
1: Okay.
0: And it's called a preemption, and the fire truck will trigger that to get it to change.
1: Okay. Wow.
0: But you can't just kind of flip it to green right away. You have to allow for pedestrian time clearance to happen, and then the yellow and
1: right.
0: everything. So
1: that's amazing that you can see that standing here.
0: Yeah.
1: And I wouldn't even, I'd be like, oh, fire truck.
0: Yeah.
1: It's so loud.
0: Yeah, it's the thing of working in traffic signals is you're always kind of at work, because every time you're driving around, you're looking at signals. Even if you're in another city, you're looking, oh, what are they doing? You're checking to see, oh, what kind of times are they using? There's always something to look at.
2: But for most of us, traffic signals are just part of the environment and not something we think about all that much.
3: Environments are invisible. Their ground rules, pervasive structure, and overall patterns elude easy perception.
2: The words of Canadian media theorist Marshall McLuhan describing what we're basically dealing with all the time. Whether the fish knows what water is.
1: Yeah.
2: But fish don't have to drive cars, meaning they don't have to deal with yellow lights, or if you will, amber traffic signals.
1: My point exactly, Nala. Fish have it easy.
2: They do have it easy.
1: It's so easy. They're so tasty. Yeah.
2: So we've got fish, we've got traffic lights, we've got Marshall McLuhan. So let me ask you this, Sean. What exactly is your point?
1: Well, to be honest, I'm not sure yet, beyond the fact that there are things in our midst that we never really think about. Anything like that come to mind for you?
2: Well, I wanted to stay kind of in the traffic motif, so I was thinking about sidewalks. Does that fit?
1: Yeah, we never think
2: about sidewalks.
1: Yeah, you need them.
2: Yeah.
1: And I think it's as soon as maybe you end up in a place where there's no sidewalk, that's when you start to notice things.
2: It's true. Yeah. There's actually a street near my home where it's kind of like being back in Winnipeg. Some areas on the outskirts of town where there's grass that extends all the way to the street. And it does feel weird. You notice that. Your brain clocks that it's hazardous.
1: Yes, to not have a sidewalk?
2: Yeah, to not have a sidewalk.
1: Yeah,
2: that's when you notice
1: that
2: they're useful.
1: Then the sidewalk freezes and all of a sudden that's hazardous.
2: Dangerous sidewalks.
1: How do we get by, Nala? How do we get by? I don't know. So this was my vague relationship.
2: Right.
1: With the amber signal, until a red light camera flashed in the silence of a summer night and just kind of exposed the whole thing for me.
2: So this thing that you never thought much about, now it appears that it has your complete attention and ours too. So what's next?
1: Well, once I got past the outrage and embarrassment, to be honest, I think my ideas producer brain kicked in. What is with yellow lights?
2: Mm.
1: Like, how do they do what they do? And even more ideas-y, what's the inner game when the light turns amber? Like, what does that moment consist of in my brain? I was convinced that was the shortest yellow light in history.
2: Mm.
1: And that made me wonder, what did I just perceive?
2: Yeah.
1: You know?
2: But this is exactly what we do on ideas, is take an idea, crack it open, and look at it every which way. So it definitely fits the genre. You're on the right show. But what ultimately convinced you that this particular idea was worth pursuing?
1: Well, usually I rely on research, and there's definitely a lot of material on yellow lights. But I'm also looking for a sign sometimes to, like, commit. And just a couple of days after this incident, I had an interesting experience at a summer social gathering, making small talk with an acquaintance. And, of course, if you've recently had a traffic infraction and you're feeling bad about it and you're with a friendly enough person, you might just be like, yeah, this happened to me, you know. So I thought, maybe I'll just— he seems very receptive to what I'm saying, so maybe I'll just try out my idea that I'll do a documentary about yellow lights. And he said,
0: I work in traffic in Durham region, and I actually just— I didn't tell you that I changed jobs last week. Oh. So, yeah.
1: All right. Is that good?
0: Yeah, it's like good. It's good. More into what's the ITS, so Intelligent Transportation Systems. So dealing more with kind of the software that's involved with some of our traffic systems. Yeah.
1: Well, he didn't say it quite like that at first. But the point is, it turns out that my friend Travis is a traffic control professional.
2: Wow.
1: And I had no idea.
2: So you're standing at that intersection in Whitby, Ontario?
1: Yes, at Brock and Taunton Streets with my friend Travis stalking. And that's where this episode begins.
2: And we're calling this episode?
1: Indecision Zone, the yellow light and you.
0: Yeah, so it's really whenever we're looking at intersection, we'll be looking at traffic flow. So we're ideally, you're trying to keep everyone flowing. So the idea behind that and what we do in the signal systems is coordinating the lights. So you're trying to get what's called a platoon. So that's a group of cars traveling along the road to arrive at the light when it turns green. Now, it's simple in theory, but more complicated in practice because the platoon will change, or once there's a platoon, cars will get in front of it. And so that's kind of the, there's almost an art to it where, you know, you can make it look perfect on paper, but in a practical sense, it doesn't always work out, you know, the way you might model it or something. So a lot of what we end up doing is come out here after you've set the timings and then just look at it, watch, see what's happening, and may fine tune, make adjustments, and try and get traffic flowing where possible. Now, this intersection, like you said, is one of the busier ones. And part of that is at a certain point, an intersection is at capacity. So it won't matter what you do with the traffic signals. There's just not enough capacity to get every vehicle that's arriving within a set of time through that intersection. And that's where you get congestion and delay.
1: So this one can reach capacity fairly easily.
0: During peak times, for sure, yeah, you would have just too many vehicles trying to get through the intersection at the same time, so.
1: It's like all platoon.
0: Yeah, it's just constant flow, so that's, at that point, you just do what you can, and that's generally when people start to get upset, but that's how it goes.
1: So, you know, my documentary is focused on this mysterious thing called the yellow light or the amber signal. What would you describe as the purpose of an amber signal?
0: So the amber signal, I mean, if you think about it, if you didn't have the amber signal and you just went from green to red, you'd have a lot of people slamming on brakes or a lot more confusion. And what the amber signal essentially tries to do is alert a driver that's at what's, you know, they'll call the dilemma zone or the indecision zone, I think is preferred term. And what that is when you're approaching an intersection, it gives you a warning that the signal's about to change.
1: Traffic signals had been around for about 50 years before the amber signal and the tricolor traffic light were invented. A Detroit police officer and inventor named William Potts realized that with increased driving speed came the need for extra time to stop at intersections to ease the transition from green to red. He took inspiration and the yellow or amber color from railway signals, which were well established by that point. His first tricolor four-way traffic signal was suspended over the intersection of Woodward and Michigan Avenues in Detroit in October 1920.
0: And what we try and do with the yellow light is give that warning when you're at a location where you can either stop safely, so not having to jam on the brakes, or if you are so close that you would have to jam on the brakes, you can maintain your speed and get into the intersection before it turns red. And then on the all red clearance, which is when the signals in all directions are red, allow you to clear the intersection.
1: Right. And so this idea of the dilemma zone, or as you say, the indecision zone,
0: Yeah.
1: This is the thing I find fascinating.
0: Yeah, it's... again, it's one of those things that's kind of simple in theory but complicated in practice, because with drivers, no two drivers are the same. So you can create a set of rules that's based on a particular driver, but the next driver through the intersection might not behave the same way. And generally, traffic, you know, you're assuming that every driver is following the rules, which most of them don't. And you're assuming that they're all paying attention, which a lot of them aren't. And you're also assuming that they're being considerate of others, which they're also not. So, it's complicated.
1: You know, there was this document that you drew my attention to, which is pretty kind of a famous study of the length of the amber signal and the importance of it being variable.
3: The problem of the amber signal light in traffic flow. General Motors, November 1959. Can criteria presently employed in setting the duration of the amber signal light at intersections lead to a situation wherein a motorist driving along a road within the legal speed limit finds himself, when the green signal turns to amber, in the predicament of being too close to the intersection to stop safely and comfortably, and yet too far from it to pass through before the signal changes to red without exceeding the speed limit?
1: What I found interesting about that paper is it was pretty heavy on mathematics.
3: The foregoing discussion is illustrated in Figure 7, where each of the two shaded zones precludes one of the two alternatives of stopping or going through the intersection. Thus, a car at a distance from the intersection smaller than XC cannot stop safely, whereas a car at a distance greater than XO cannot go through the intersection without accelerating before the light turns red.
1: Back then, the authors were making a certain assumption that this, you could mathematically determine sort of the ideal location of an indecision zone, but maybe the behaviors weren't completely taken into consideration in 1959.
3: When XO is less than X, the driver is in trouble if he finds himself in the region XO, less than X, less than XC, which in the sequel will be referred to as the dilemma zone.
1: And I'm wondering, like, 65 years on, that idea of the dilemma zone and how it works, I mean, have you got a sense of how that may have evolved since this was kind of studied in depth?
0: Yeah, so one thing is perception reaction time is part of the calculation that you use to determine the amber. And what that is the time that a driver needs to become aware that the light has changed. So the standard that's used is 1 second, or in rural areas with higher speed, you might use 1.8 seconds. Basically, if you're in a rural area, you may be not paying as close attention to the traffic signals. It takes that little bit longer to realize. Now, some people say, well, that might even be higher, and again, it really depends on the driver. So you think if you have drivers from ages 16 to 90, a 16-year-old reaction time and a 90-year-old reaction time aren't going to be the same. Because another thing that comes up is, well, why not have countdowns for traffic signals like you do for pedestrians?
1: Right.
0: And you could. It's, again, if you think for every traffic signal, you then now have to add a countdown. It's more infrastructure to maintain. And the more you put out there, the more risk there is of something failing. So there's a, I don't know what it is, but I'm sure there's a sweet spot somewhere where you put enough tech into an intersection that makes it really effective, but you don't put so much tech into it that you create all these new failure points either.
1: Yeah. I actually was noticing, I do this anyway, and I think probably a lot of drivers do. They see this, the countdown for the pedestrian lane, the pedestrian crossing, and they can correlate that to the traffic light.
0: It can,
1: but
0: you
1: think you can, but it doesn't. It's not always instantaneous.
0: No, they're separate things. It's a bad habit for drivers to use pedestrian signals as a countdown for the green, yellow, and red indications. Really, when you're driving, you shouldn't even be looking at the pedestrian signals. You should just be focused on what your signal is that you're approaching to.
1: Okay, see, now that's a pro tip that I can use, because I've been sort of cheating and looking at
0: now, there are some that it will line up, but it's not guaranteed, so.
1: Right, yeah.
0: There's certain situations where, it's...
1: Like if there's no pedestrian waiting to cross, it might just flip back to walk or...
0: Yeah, you might start to brake, but you've got a green light ahead of you, so that's... A good example of why you shouldn't look at the...
1: You get rear-ended.
0: Yeah. Don't use the countdowns.
1: Yeah, when you talk about tech at the intersections, there's what I see, the light standards and the signals and some little doodads on top of the... But I don't... There's probably a lot of tech here that you see that I don't.
0: So there's different types of detection. A lot of detection is done still by just... There are wires embedded in the road that will pick up when a vehicle's on top of them. It's just through the, essentially the interference on the wire, on the loop. It can tell when there's a vehicle above it. And so that's the way most detection's done. Now it's moving towards smart detection, or they said non-intrusive. And essentially it's using radar camera for sensing stuff. Now there's good things and bad things. It's again one of those things where you're trying to make it smarter, but at the same time you're making it smarter, you're introducing more options for it to fail and more fail points.
1: This seems to be a trend in many different fields of human endeavor, this complicating of things, like making things smart. But I think there's this kind of countervailing pressure where you're actually making things more complicated.
0: Yeah, and the thing I always find is you're trying to make things smarter because you're assuming that people are getting stupider. That's a very brief take on that scenario, but I think a lot of it comes down to that. And this is more of just a personal thing for myself. I think rather than trying to make tech smarter and allow people to not think as much, I think the focus should be shifted towards holding people more accountable for their actions, especially when it comes to driving.
1: The global market for smart tech in cars and on roads, already about $100 billion, will be worth more than $700 billion by 2030, according to Bloomberg Intelligence. That enthusiasm is fueled in part by estimates of lower accident rates and more efficient traffic flows. But of course, it's more complicated than that. How about this study published in the journal Nature in 2025? It carries the headline, "Drivers of partially automated vehicles are blamed for crashes that they cannot reasonably avoid." The upshot? A driver using autonomous functions in their car cannot regain control quickly enough in an emergency to avoid an accident. Public opinion, as measured by the study, tends to blame the driver, not the vehicle or the manufacturer, even in cases where the technology fails. This is what the study's authors call a, quote, culpability gap, unquote.
0: You know, there's the end scenario of that where you remove the human element from driving altogether and it's just driverless cars, but realistically, I don't think that's ever going to happen. You're always going to have people that aren't connected to the system within your network, and you build your network assuming that everything's connected. Well, what happens when you introduce something that's not connected? How is it dealt with? You know, I'm sure there's tech solutions for that somehow, but
1: right. I don't... Like an opt-out button or something weird like that.
0: Yeah.
1: But no, this raises, a philosophical question for me, though, which is, and it's related to the yellow signal, because we're providing that, when you provide that yellow signal, there's a piece of wording in, I wrote it down here.
3: It is our hope that in pointing out the existence and nature of the amber signal light problem, we may stimulate others to pursue it further and make certain that the driver is confronted with a solvable decision problem.
1: Oh yes, the solvable decision problem. Solvable decision problem is how the GM folks who did the 1959 paper described what they want to provide a driver with, which essentially means they want to make it possible for you as an autonomous human being to make a decision. In a, it give you the reasonable circumstances to make a decision. But a lot of the technical stuff that we're seeing, I would argue even maybe a red light camera is taking away some of that freedom to actually take, to do that decision point as a human being.
0: I am on the side of drivers need to be paying attention, and we don't need to keep giving more tech to try and control what drivers are doing. We really need to be pushing driver education. Now it's a lot harder to do that, especially when, you know, you're looking for a solution that you want to say, look, we solved this problem. So it's easier to say, okay, we have this new technology that's going to solve this issue we're having, versus admitting the humans are flawed and complicated and we're going to do our best to educate them and make them more responsible drivers. It just doesn't have the same sort of glamorous rolling out the carpet as it does for a new tech system or something like that.

0: From the corner of Brock and Taunton in Whitby, Ontario, Travis Stocking, Senior Traffic Analyst for Durham Region. Standing beside him, Ideas producer Sean Foley. And listening to us, Ideas, on CBC Radio and wherever you get your podcasts, is you. I'm Nala Ayed. So Sean, when I saw your script in my email, I immediately remembered the conversation we had back in around this time in 2024 when we did the New Year's Levy show.
1: Yes, we did. And it's taken a little while, but here we are. Mm-hmm. We're getting it done under the wire in 2025. And as I was getting down to business and going through my gathered materials, I found an email message from a listener that was sent to me just after the levy aired. And it read, "Please give my contact information to Sean. I have some comments regarding an automated red light ticket I got in December 2023 at Georgia and Cardero in Vancouver. Thank you, Ron Usher, Parksville, BC."
0: So a fellow lawbreaker.
1: Yeah. Yeah, a fellow badass. Am I allowed to say badass?
0: Yes, you are. This is Ideas.
1: All right.
0: Why
1: this
0: not?
1: This is the Ideas of Badassery.
0: So naturally, two peas in a pod, you called him up.
1: I called him up.
2: Hello?
1: Hi, is that Ron?
2: It is.
1: Hi, Ron. It's Sean Foley phoning from CBC Radio. How you doing?
2: Okay. I was actually just laying down for a minute, but we might as well talk now.
1: Okay. Well, listen, I'll try not to keep you too long. Now, I really didn't know what to expect, given my own unpleasant experience with a red light camera and the human tendency, which I share, to complain in these kinds of circumstances. I wondered if Ron Usher was going to deliver some sort of screed.
2: Anyway, here we are. And, yeah. Thanks for your reminder about my red light ticket from a couple of years ago.
1: Yeah, I hope it wasn't, I hope I didn't remind you of something that brings back bad memories.
2: Well, it wasn't bad at all, but it was intriguing to look at it. It frankly provoked more of a curiosity in me. You know, I've been driving for 60-plus years, and I think I have an impeccable driving record. And as I looked into the details of the camera, the intersection, what the law is and the Motor Vehicle Act, and I would just recall I actually spent a summer during law school doing traffic duty in a small RCMP detachment. Wow. And you appreciate the distinction between a machine decision compared to what decision you make real time as you're driving, or as you would be observing. And what the camera doesn't catch is quite a lot of the conditions. So I paid the ticket. I didn't think it was worth fussing over because there's no question the camera shows my car in the intersection under a red light.
0: That was hardly a screed. It sounds like an utterly civilized response.
1: Yeah, it was refreshing. Perhaps because I think, you know, we're used to hearing a lot of outrage these days. It just seems like a natural reaction to things like this. Mm-hmm. Ron's a retired lawyer who lived in Vancouver for 40 years and now lives on Vancouver Island.
2: It was an intersection I'd been through many, many times, quite regularly. So I was certainly very familiar. And it's a very complicated intersection. There's two lights within just 20 yards of each other. So there's this tiny block. And so you're coping with two lights. It's a place where the number of lanes you can use changes throughout the day. People are impatiently coming down Georgia Street. It's a kind of an odd turn left there onto West Hastings. So it's a complicated intersection that I was very familiar with.
1: Yeah.
2: And so this is probably a bad analogy, but it's kind of like the camera is like a bad AI. So it's a machine-based decision that is completely devoid of the more global conditions at the time. And I don't remember anything particular about the day other than I approached that intersection always knowing it was weird.
1: Right. Yeah.
2: And obviously I made in the moment while driving judgment call. The camera doesn't agree with that. I'm not so sure that a human policeman observing the actual situation would have come to the same decision. One way I think of it, it's the impulsive and nearly instant pr- price of error decision you have to make. And what I'm very aware of is road surface conditions and skidding. I'm aware of the tendency of Vancouver drivers to tailgate. Mm. And so the price of error at that moment, as I'm looking forward and I see it seems, okay, I can do this, but there's people on my ass. Mm. And the price of the error there, and I've been rear-ended a couple times in Vancouver. It's kind of how I decided to pay the ticket. It's like, well, I'll pay the ticket. That's the price of error here. But it's way less of a price than some significant accident on a busy street. Mm-hmm. So I am content based on my experience and the results. There was no accident. So whatever. It's just that it's this machine decisions versus human decisions.
1: Yeah.
2: And the machine decision is very automatic. It's black and white. I don't know what discretion they advise with those, if somebody reviews those things and exercises their discretion, or is it just a computer spits it out? There's the letter of law that I was amazed to see when I looked up the law, that the letter of law specifically talks about judgment. There's the section on red lights, green lights, and yellow lights. The yellow light section has a very specific thing in about if safe. Okay.
1: Yes.
2: If possible. Okay. And that sort of discretionary human decision language is not in the red light and the green light sections.
3: When a yellow light alone is exhibited at an intersection by a traffic control signal following the exhibition of a green light, the driver of a vehicle approaching the intersection and facing the yellow light must cause it to stop before entering the marked crosswalk on the near side of the intersection, or if there is no marked crosswalk, before entering the intersection, unless the stop cannot be made in safety. Motor Vehicle Act, Province of British Columbia, Section 128, 1A.
2: And so that, to me, says there is an awareness of necessity. You make a call. Every yellow light involves a very complicated, very quick decision. There's all sorts of clues you can get from the environment about how stale a green light is, how old a red light is. But again, you can't just count these things because they vary enormously. Just on the drive from the 9-1 to Parksville, there were a couple seconds different in the length of yellow lights. And I drove a motorcycle for years, and there's nothing like driving a motorcycle to get you very conscious of road conditions.
1: Yeah,
2: so I think I've got some peculiar things about my past, motorcycle riding, the cop experience, yeah, school experience, that made me pretty aware of both problematic things with driving, and I taught my three kids how to drive.
1: <You
2: know? laughs>
1: Yeah.
2: Frankly, I really appreciated those lessons learned of giving out tickets and seashells and observing the results of accidents and my law school experience hanging out in traffic court in Vancouver for a couple of weeks.
1: Yeah. Did you ever have to give out a red light infraction or something like that?
2: Oh, I sure did. And I'm very pleased to say that entire summer of giving tickets out on Sunshine Coast, I never had one challenged.
1: Huh. Well, very good. Very good. You're a principled man, it sounds like.
2: Well, it got me this far.
1: Yeah. So that's Ron Usher. He's a retired lawyer, concerned citizen, and an ideas listener from his home near Nanaimo, BC.
4: So given what you and Ron talked about, I have to ask about your own red light infraction.
1: Oh, yeah.
4: You mentioned earlier that you were curious about what's happening in your head as you're approaching the intersection and the green turns to yellow. Do you know now what does happen?
1: Well, I've probably thought or overthought about that the most. And not just what was I thinking, but, you know, how do I decide something so important so quickly? And, of course, it's happening to me many times a day. And I found a philosopher named Alfred Mealy, who has done a lot of research on decision-making and free will, mm-hmm, not just on the outside of us, but on the inside. His latest book is called Free Will, An Opinionated Guide, and he's at Florida State University in Tallahassee.
5: So I've been in Tallahassee now for 25 years. And I have a sense of which lights stay yellow longer and which stay yellow shorter. And so for me, it's not really a matter of decision making, at least not very often. I just have these habits, and they're pretty good, and I've never had any trouble as a result. But yeah, every once in a while, I think, gee, should I go for it or stop? And I check the rearview mirror. And if nobody's going to crash into me if I stop, I usually stop. But every once in a while, I'll go for it. And these are really snap decisions. And I think of decisions as little mental actions. They're all in your head. And then they drive behavior. And then, you know, we wonder things like, well, should people be blamed for these snap decisions or fined in your case? I don't know. You know, one argument is, well, if you had better habits, you would have done the right thing.
1: And that was a question that did go through my mind. Is there something wrong with me? Or did I take this one too lightly? Or I don't know. There was something about that particular experience that got me thinking about how I even look at these occasions, these yellow light occasions. Because I think most of the time, I would tend to see them as an interruption in my preferred flow.
5: So I think of decisions as reactions to uncertainty about what to do. So if you're not uncertain about what to do, you have nothing to decide. You can just let habit, you know, drive your behavior. So it seems like what happened for you is that now you were uncertain about what to do, and that gave you the opportunity to make up your mind from time to time about what to do. I don't know, maybe that's a good thing for a while, but I think the better thing is just to have the best habits you can have. Then you don't have to think about what to do. And then you can, you know, just be thinking about whatever you're thinking about and count on your habits to guide you. I know when I first started driving, I just had to pay attention to everything I did. And that was draining. So it was nice to get the habits in place.
1: Yeah, so I think one of the things I've struggled with over time is forming. I mean, I know I have habits, but I don't know how reliable my habits are. I think the thing for me, though, is that the experience brought my attention to something that I would never otherwise really have thought much about. I guess I'm pushing back a little bit on the habit thing. So even if I'm a guy who doesn't have very good habits, or my truck is a mess, or, you know, whatever, if I can bring attention to those moments, is there a difference there?
5: Yeah, I see. Yeah, that's interesting. There are neuroscience studies in the ballpark of this kind of thing. I've done a lot of work on neuroscience and free will. So years ago at the National Institutes of Health, I gave a lecture on free will and neuroscience. And then I was a subject in a neuroscience experiment. And what I was supposed to do is to flex my wrist whenever I felt like it, basically. And I was watching a really fast clock. It made a complete revolution in about 2.5 seconds. And what I was supposed to do is flex whenever I want, and then be watching the clock. And then after I flexed, I would report when I first became conscious of my intention or decision or whatever, wish or will, to flex. And I wanted to be a naive subject, so my thought was, well, I'll just sit there and I'll watch that clock, and maybe urges will pop up, and then I'll flex in response to them. But nothing happened, and I wondered, how do subjects do this, and what am I going to do? And what I decided to do was to say no silently to myself and treat that as an expression of a decision. And then, yeah, things look very different now when you're being so mindful about what you're doing in this tiny domain of finger flexes. Because if I didn't have

0: I don't know, though. I mean, is it a good idea to spend mental energy on things that could be driven quite nicely by habits and then use that mental energy to do other things? I sort of think so.
1: So I love that question. And I found that applying that energy, that mental energy, to the yellow light decision has actually opened up the moment, the pause moment. And I think there have been some fruits from that. With the amount of other stimuli that we get now, that's almost feels like a kind of a nice bit of space to exist in. Because I think if my habits were just carrying me through that, I'd probably just keep thinking about whatever thing is grinding me up and keep getting me worried.
0: Yeah.
1: You know?
0: No, I see. Yeah, that's interesting too. So that gives us a new sphere in which to think about things. I was diagnosed with Parkinson's disease almost 4 years ago now. And so I can't rely on normal walking habits because I'm not normal anymore. I used to do all the right stuff automatically. Now I can't. And so I have to guide my steps very, very consciously. And I guess if I were to spend more time reflecting on that, I might get to understand myself better, my Parkinson's better, you know, understand it better. I don't know. It sounds like it's something I should try. Parkinson's, at least in my case, it's sort of like very gradually forgetting how to walk. So when you're a baby, you don't walk, and then you learn, and you're off balance at first, and then you can walk relatively well after a while. And I'm just going in the reverse direction. Like my balance is screwed up, need to use a cane. I try not to let it bother me much, but I'm also maybe in a position to learn something from it too. So maybe I'm on board with what you're talking about.
1: Well, that's very powerful way to reflect on it. So thank you for sharing that. You've done so much work on free will. What about free will in situations where we're talking about that? So the decision point around a yellow light really can become a, let's say, a life and death matter, if I take it to the nth degree.
0: Yeah.
1: Does anything come up for you around free will and that reality?
0: Yeah, it does. We have a problem here in Tallahassee of bike riders, usually from Europe, who are used to riding bikes safely on roads in Europe. And here, they can easily be run over. One of my German grad students was killed in a car accident. He was riding his bike just a few months ago. And I think it's because drivers aren't thinking enough in advance about how they should behave, given that we have these bike riders on the roads. Yeah, so free will enters in there.
1: Right. It's a matter of free will before you begin.
0: I think so, yeah. We need to prepare ourselves for what we're going to do and, you know, take things seriously, be more mindful of what's going on the roads. In this kid's case, the guy ran a stop sign and just bowled right over him.

0: In the philosophical literature on decision-making, there are some people who say decisions are not mental actions. They're just products of what's going on in the environment and maybe a bit of thinking. So you don't actually perform an action of deciding to do something. The decision kind of pops up.
1: So what would be happening for me if that's the case and I'm approaching an intersection and the light turns yellow?
0: Yeah, then what would be going on is these mechanisms.

0: mechanisms in your head are generating this result, which is something like an intention to speed up or an intention to slow down and stop, and you don't really have direct control over it. That's how they're thinking about it. Just like you don't have direct control over what you believe. You look out and see the sun is shining and you believe that it's shining. I find it very implausible. And there isn't great scientific evidence for that kind of view, but it's a view that's out there. And it's a view that would make you worry about free will too. So if your decisions aren't actions, if they just pop up, how can you be blamed for them or deserve credit?
1: Is it possible that there are two different forms of decision, two or more different forms of decision making that could be going on? Like one for the more split second kind of thing and one for some of the other stuff that we have to make decisions on?
0: Yeah, I think so. And we can call them both decisions if we want to, but when we do these routine things, like every day when I come to work, I walk up the stairs to my office door and I pull out my key and unlock the door. That's an intentional action, unlocking the door. So I think I have an intention to do it, but I never have to decide what to do when I get to my office door because it's just part of the routine, unlock it. Now, if there were a fight in my office and I could hear it, I'd be uncertain about what to do, and I'd think about it and make a decision. So I think that second thing is a mental action. It's resolving uncertainty by deciding what to do. And the first thing, the intention popping up, isn't a mental action. We can call that a decision if we want. I wouldn't, but we could. And then we'd have these active decisions and non-active decisions. And the active ones are way more interesting, and they seem to be the ones for which we would deserve credit or blame, and the ones that we make freely, whereas the other things are these popping up things. And the popping up is associated with habit. So it's my habit to unlock my door when I get there. And that's why I don't need to think about what to do. And your yellow light experience raises questions about your decision making and maybe questions about your habits too. And then what you should do about it.
1: Yeah. So I couldn't necessarily defend myself by saying, why should I be responsible for paying a fine? Because it wasn't an active decision that I made. It was just, I just didn't stop. That was how it rolled out. That would be a really, like, if that was a plausible defense, that would make traffic court, I think, pretty entertaining or even disturbing.
0: Yeah, imagine a defense in court that says, oh, my brain made me do it. you can't blame me, it's just my brain. That wouldn't work in the real world.
1: And that's kind of scary because I don't know what was going on when I did what I did. Like, I'm not a bad guy, and I don't love running red lights, and I don't even like speeding. It's a moment where I'm not maybe as fully connected to my brain as I think I am all the time, or as I am all the time. And, I guess that's the nature of mistakes.
0: Or we can have our guesses about why. Like, in your case, it sounds like tiredness was part of what was going on. So it looks like, a case of negligence, really. You weren't deciding to speed up or deciding to run a red light. You just maybe weren't paying enough attention to when it turned yellow. It's not as though then that you were having direct control over what you did. You were sort of passive with respect to it. But then if there's going to be blame, it's going to be, yeah, but you should have been more attentive, even if you were tired. And, yeah. That makes sense.
1: Well, this has given me a lot to think about, Al, and I really appreciate it, especially around maybe developing better habits in certain circumstances. It's a bit daunting for me.
0: Oh, well, yeah, I don't want to be depressing at all, but, I work on myself and try to develop better habits.
1: Thanks so much, Al, and take care.
0: Okay, thank you. I enjoyed it.
2: So I did stage tech before, and with lights, sound, stage management, all that kind of stuff. And I started to see infrastructure in general as being the backstage of human life. Now, it's not as exciting per se, and people get a lot more mad about it than they do at the theater. But there is this element of, if you've done it to the best of your ability, and if you've done it so well, no one knows you're doing it. And that's kind of the end goal, that everything just works and no one thinks about it. Now, it's hard at a traffic signal, because at some point you've got to stop people, and whenever you stop someone, they start thinking. So it's, yeah. It's tough to take full ownership of something where you ultimately don't get to choose how people are going to use it. The way I always see traffic signals is that they're guidance, not guarantees. And I feel like there can become this philosophy of the traffic signal controls everything. And in some ways it does control it, like you do, you have to follow it. But we can't guarantee that people are going to follow the traffic signals.
1: I love the idea that you're providing guidance at each of these intersections as best you can, but then you have to, if you want to be able to not go insane, I guess, in your job, you have to be able to let go of whether people take that guidance. I mean, do you think people, because I never looked at it this way until I got on the wrong side of a red light camera, which I believe was a perceptual problem on my part. I was too tired. I thought the yellow light was like this shortest yellow light I've ever gone through in my life. But when the photograph of my vehicle came with the stats, the numbers, it just, that didn't bear out. You know, it was a 3.8 second yellow light in the middle of like a deserted intersection. And I was doing like 50. So I was just like, I think I was just on screensaver or something like that.
2: Yeah. And again, in terms of timing of signals and timing of yellow lights, you get into people's perception of time. Now, any person knows that they've had an hour that lasted a year and they've had an hour that lasted 1 second. So now you take 1 second. Well, 1 second sometimes feels like 30 seconds, or, you know, 1 minute can feel like an hour. But that's because we're perceiving it depending on how we're feeling that day. Yet the traffic signal is timed by a clock with no emotion. So then when you're arguing about, well, it took this long and it did that long, well, did you actually time it? Or are you having a day where time's going slow or time's going fast and it's changing how you're perceiving that time?
1: Yeah, I think that's where my defense fell apart. That was the shortest yellow light in history defense.
2: Yeah, it's easy. I mean, I do it all the time driving. And get stopped at a red light and I'm mad about how long the red light is, even though I know why the red light is that long and that it actually isn't 10 minutes, it's 40 seconds. But on that day, it felt like I sat there for 10 minutes. It's because we're human and we do these things and we're not, you know, we're still trying to figure it out. And that's a good thing. We shouldn't vilify human failure. And I think sometimes that's what starts to happen. And, you know, it's scary that we are vulnerable. And so we want to create these solutions, but ultimately we just have to be comfortable with being vulnerable and take more agency of ourselves and more responsibility when we're out there and moving around.
1: I will say, just by way of wrapping up, that I love that you're the guy who knows why these signals do what they do, and you're sitting at a red light, just blowing smoke out of your ears.
2: Yeah, without failure, you know.
1: Like, you can't sit there and be like, say you're sitting with your spouse, and you're like, and she's concerned because she's got to get somewhere. You can say, well, honey, the thing is this is just another 17 seconds, and it's just because, you know.
2: Count. You know, you get frustrated, count. You'll realize it's not. And don't count fast, count normal. And that's, yeah.
1: Count Mississippis or whatever.
2: And, you know, you'll realize it normally isn't that long. Yeah.
1: And maybe look at, I don't know, see if there's some birds on the wire or whatever.
2: Or just take a few breaths. And, you know, a lot of people could stand to take a few more breaths while they're driving. Now, I know that might get a lot of people mad, but that's...
3: Well, I don't know. Maybe we could do it.
2: Easy to say, hard to do, even for myself included.
3: Yeah, for sure, for sure. Well, no, and that's what I like about you, Travis. You're not preaching from on high. You know what it's like in the trenches.
2: Yeah, no, it's about being honest, right? And that's... People will take that personally, and it's not meant to be.
3: All right, well, it's nothing personal.
2: Don't take traffic signals personally, and that's... A lot of people do.
3: Thank you so much, Travis, for this.
2: Oh, yeah, happy to. It's fun to discuss, and, it's a complicated situation that everyone wants a simple solution for, and really it just isn't there, because the more you dig into it with all the variables, the more complicated it gets. So, yeah, you could always keep tweaking it, keep tweaking it, keep tweaking it, but at what point do we just have to accept that it's never going to be perfect and learn how to live with that?
4: You've been listening to Indecision Zone, The Yellow Light and You.
3: Featuring Travis Stocking, Senior Traffic Analyst for Durham Region in Ontario, Alfred Mealy, Professor of Philosophy at Florida State University, and retired BC lawyer and Ideas listener, Ron Usher.
4: Readings by Naheed Mustafa.
3: She did a great job. They're very technical readings. It was produced by me, Sean Foley.
4: Our web producer is Lisa Ayuso. Technical production by Emily Chiarvasio and Sam McNulty. Our senior producer is Nikola Lukšić. The executive producer of Ideas is Greg Kelly.
3: And you are Nala Ayed.
4: Indeed.

0: Earlier this month, 30 Democratic lawmakers sent a letter to the Trump administration with a remarkable request, and that is to publicly acknowledge that Israel has nuclear weapons, which is widely understood to be true. For more than a half century, Israeli and U.S. leaders have refused to officially say whether or not the country has nukes. In Israel, this policy has a name, amimut, or opacity. The story of how that policy came to exist is one of espionage, deception, secrecy, and underground facilities. So today, we're talking to Avner Cohen. He's a professor at Middlebury Institute of International Studies at Monterey and an authority on the history of Israel and nukes. His book, Israel and the Bomb, is one of the definitive texts on the subject. Avner, thank you so much for coming on to Front Burner. It's really great to have you.
1: A pleasure to be with you.
0: So before we get into how Israel built the bomb, can you explain the policy of nuclear opacity, or amimut in Hebrew, and why Israel came to develop this policy of non-acknowledgement as it relates to nuclear weapons, despite much of the world, frankly, not believing them?
1: The policy has to do with the fact that Israel has not wishing to be openly a nuclear power. Israel did not want to initiate a nuclear arms race in the Middle East, did not want to introduce and to open the Middle East to nuclear weapons. And it became a nuclear weapon state in a very unique way, in a very special way, and somewhat ambivalently, and definitely against the desire, its own desire, to make the region a nuclear region. The decision was to blur what is the definition of nuclear weapons. Israel is a very unique case. And in some practical sense, yes, obviously, Israel is a nuclear weapon state. In some other sense, Israel is not like any other nuclear weapon state. Not, it's not just wording, it's not just talking, it's not just diplomacy, it's not just a wink and a nod.
2: A yes-no question for you. Does Israel have nuclear capabilities and nuclear weapons? Yes or no?
3: We've always said that we won't be the first to introduce it, so we haven't introduced it.
2: But that's not an answer to the question. Do you have them or do you not?
3: Of any country. It's as good an answer as you're going to get. But I'll tell you one thing, Chris.
1: But Israel organized its nuclear capability in such a way that it's difficult to say, and it depends on the definition, what it's like to have nuclear weapon and whether what she has, you call it nuclear weapons or not. And it was also part of the understanding with the United States. Long, long time ago, at the time of the Nixon administration, 1969, 1970, when Israel told the United States, look, we're not going to test. We're not going to declare. We're not going to see ourselves as nuclear weapon states. We have what we have. Essentially, you know already what we have. It's very, very close to nuclear weapons. Maybe micro-nuclear minus a few hours, but we are good in that. And for the sake of the general peace in the Middle East, for the general atmosphere in the Middle East, it's better for you, for us, for everybody, not to be precise about what we have. What you do know is that we're not going to declare. We're not going to test. So this is the situation, and the United States was reasonably okay with that.
0: Yeah. Can you say more about that? Like what you think Israel ultimately has? What does their nuclear arsenal actually look like?
1: The unique thing about the way that Israel organizes its nuclear capabilities, in some sense, nuclear weapons do not exist as a fully assembled thing. It could be put together very, very quickly, as everybody understands that. The U.S. called it in the late 60s, screwdriver away from the bomb. And they were comfortable about it. They couldn't do much to stop it. And it was by default the kind of situation that everybody was reasonably happy about it, because any other alternative would be worse.
0: When people say that Israel has as many as 90 nuclear warheads, do you understand that to be true?
1: Well, it's not my number. I know this number is commonly circulated. I don't have a number of my own. Mm-hmm. And I tend to believe that most likely there is some sense of that. One way to understand it, Israel has 90 or whatever number you use, 120, whatever number you use, but it's not under the custodianship of the Israeli army. Israeli army does not have those kind of weapons. It is under the custodianship of, so to speak, the agency which belongs to the prime minister, the Atomic Energy Agency. And only when there is a very unique situation, those things put together and becoming a nuclear weapons. So how would you call it? They have or they don't have? It's interesting that the country chose to be on the line, not to cross the line, maybe inch before the line, as a permanent position. And the public policy is we don't talk about it. We don't say a word about it.
0: Can you talk to me about Israel's early logic and justification around the creation of this project, why they wanted to do this in the first place? You've written, quote, "They see the nuclear project as a commitment to ensure the country's future, a never again pledge shaped by memory of the Holocaust."
1: Indeed, indeed. I mean, the project was an obsession essentially of one man, and the man is Israel's father founder, David Gurion.
4: He Medinat Israel.
5: On Friday, the 14th of May, 1948, in the city of Tel Aviv, David Ben-Gurion stood behind the microphone and solemnly proclaimed the establishment of a state for the Jewish people in Eretz Israel, the land of Israel.
1: Who immediately after the birth of the country thought that the conflict is long-term, not easily to be resolved. Israel is tiny, in theory at the time, less than a million people. 1949, 1950, and at the independence war, about 650, 700,000 people. A big Arab world hostile, that hostility is not going to be removed. He found the only thing that Israel could compensate and could get some kind of long-term deterrence, rather than getting into another cycle of violence, is to create a stable deterrence. Perhaps it would ultimately lead to peace by having the nuclear option.
6: In what circumstances would you or could you imagine using it as a deterrent?
7: For the time being, I don't think under any conditions. But if they will get nuclear bombs from Russia or from China, then we will have to try also to get somebody else.
0: You mentioned earlier that the U.S. accepted this program, right, and accepted the opacity around it. But was that always the case? Tell me about that.
1: No. There was John Kennedy was trying to struggle, to stop, to put limits, to inspect, to verify. Ultimately, he failed. And ultimately, Nixon is the one who made a deal with Golda Meir that don't ask, don't tell. Essentially, we know to this day, we do not know exactly what was said between the two of them. Most likely, it was even walking outside the Rose Garden at the White House. Certain understandings were made and essentially were confirmed and confirmed by every president, Israeli prime minister.
0: And let's home in on Dimona, which was at the center, as I understand it, of Israel's clandestine nuclear weapons program.
8: The Dimona reactor, which began its life in 1963, is one of Israel's most closely guarded secret installations. It's thought to have produced hundreds of kilograms of plutonium in that time, more than enough for the scores of warheads Israel is believed to possess, but doesn't declare under its policy of nuclear ambiguity.
9: Shrouded in secrecy, this facility is closed to inspectors from the International Atomic Energy Agency, and that's because Israel has never signed the Nuclear Non-Proliferation Treaty.
0: And was initially described to U.S. officials as a textile plant when they were trying to hide this. And can you talk to me a bit about Dimona and how Israel was to deceive?
1: Well, the story of the textile plant, which indeed is a full myth, was never planted. In fact, only a few years ago, I was able to get the guy who was the founder of that story of the textile. And like everything in life, everything major in life, it was born out of accident, out of circumstance, out of improvisation. So that guy was the senior treasury official in Israel. He flew with American official, the ambassador, on a helicopter to look at some development sites. They came back over Dimona and they saw this excavation. This was, I believe, September 1960, before Dimona was openly known. The U.S. Embassy knew a little bit about rumors about that. They asked him, what about that? He knew a little bit about that. He knew that he was not supposed to say. So he improvised. He had a relative who was architect, who was building something in Dimona that had to do with textile. So that's what he improvised on the helicopter, because he had to say something to the American ambassador with him. And that's how the big thing of the textile plant was came into being. An improvisation on a helicopter of an Israeli official. We didn't know what to say, so he had to make up something.
0: That's so interesting. another of the more remarkable chapters in this story, and one which I think also captures the sort of clandestine and subversive nature of so much of this, is the story of the NUMEC or Apollo affair. And can you talk to me about the NUMEC affair and what we know about it all these years later and how central it is to our conversation today?
1: The story was that a certain amount of highly enriched uranium was diverted to Israel. In the mid-60s, the CIA collected some samples of soil from the area of Dimona, and it is believed that it was found that there were some traces that resembled or identical with the kind of traces of highly rich uranium that was produced in, that could be taken from NUMEC, that was produced in plant in Portsmouth, Ohio. The CIA believed in that. John Haddon, the agent who became a friend of mine, he was the CIA station, believed in that. If it's true or not, the fact is that by that time, Israel was able to produce already its own plutonium. And so whether if the United States, Israel was, did divert or not, it's intriguing, it's interesting, but to the big picture, I don't think it adds much, because obviously the bulk of what Israel has is on its own, what was produced in Dimona itself.
0: I want to ask you about what it took to enforce the secrecy around this program, because it wasn't just about diplomacy, right? It was also enforced by severe punishment. Israelis who reveal details about the weapons program can face lengthy prison terms. And this is exactly what happened to a former Israeli nuclear technician.
10: The story of Mordecai Vanunu, the insider who had the guts to reveal the truth.
11: What I call in English, whistleblower, to inform the world about Israel nuclear secret, because no one speak or no one report exactly what's going there.
10: In 1986, Vanunu duped Israel's vaunted security apparatus and smuggled a camera into the secret Dimona plant. His photographs exposed the world's greatest nuclear cover-up.
12: Now, when the Sunday Times expose finally ran, Vanunu was found guilty of treason and espionage and served 18 years in prison.
1: I think the unique thing about it, it's not because it's imposed, but because the people who were involved, and they were involved even in the formative years, thousands of people, and tens of them, maybe hundreds of them in position of knowledge, position of leadership, it was self-imposed. It was a sense of we are part of something which is much larger than what, something larger than we are. It's a project to provide foundations for the existence of Israel, to prevent another Holocaust. And the people, that generation of people, most of them generation of my parents, were part of that sense of mission, commitment, and the secrecy was very much part of that. It was not just, it was, they felt the secrecy is essential. It's kind of amazing that over the years, even though thousands, most likely by now, tens of thousands of people were involved in one way or another, only one person came out, you refer to Mordechai Vanunu, who openly talked about it to the world.
10: Vanunu fled Israel and set out across the world with his super secret on two rolls of unexposed film in his backpack. He traveled through Europe and Asia and ended up in Australia, where he converted to Christianity in a King's Cross church. Then, together with a friend, he touted his story.
1: Yes, from time to time, I think there was also law enforcement who were involved. People were reminded about the penalty involved talking. But by and large, I think it was very much a bond of secrecy. It's kind of giving a sort of sharing something that we are privileged group, that we have been engaged in something that created Israel's short Israeli existence for a long time. That's the way the ethos of that project and the people who were involved. And I met tens of them.
0: What about you? You've been reporting on this issue for, what, over two decades now?
1: Almost four decades. Yeah.
0: Has the Israeli government ever targeted you?
1: There was a decade when I worked on Israel and the bomb that there was a strong pressure on me not to publish. There were threats. There was being stopped at the airport and being questioned. And when the book out, there was anger and there was investigation. And I couldn't be sure that the Israeli government would not have mistaken, would arrest me and would decide to put me to trial. I mean, they could have. And I took the risk and I faced it. And ultimately, they were wise enough not to continue with that. So I was indeed interrogated for some 50 days. Not continuously, of course. And I should add with somewhat the gloves of silk as opposed to others.
0: Why is this an issue that you're so seized with? Why do you want to talk publicly about Israel's nuclear capacity?
1: There is nothing more fateful than nuclear weapons. This was a matter of foundations of the world during the Cold War, but it remains so even now. When there is one issue which is by tacit agreement by the citizenry of the country agreed to be outside the public discussion, and essentially, it has a unique status, off limits. Nobody talks about it. Obviously, it serves the bureaucracy. It creates a certain kind of privilege to that topic. And it deprives the discussion. The truth is that most Israelis accept those rules of the games. And by now, a great deal can be told within the rules of the games, even though there is no formal acknowledgement that Israel has nuclear weapons, but the discussion in Israel outside has a certain rituals. People say, according to foreign sources, kind of smiling or having a nod, and much can be said, but with no factual reference. And I believe the time has come to look for ways to incorporate this issue into a way that the country find a way to acknowledge it. I understand the difficulties, especially given the situation right now with Iran. It's already quite a few years, and it's not a trivial thing how to bring it to the open, and especially given the fact that the Israeli posture on this issue is so complex, is built on ambiguity, is so unusual. So the aminut is very inherent to a situation that it has some positive elements. It has eased, reduced, not prevented completely, nuclear arms race in the Middle East. It helped to many Arab countries, maybe all of them by now, to tolerate the Israeli capability, the Israeli bomb, and to know that it's only political, that it's not truly a weapon, that Israel would never use it under virtually any circumstances, unless Israel's very existence would be in peril, which is unthinkable today's context.
0: That was part of my conversation with Avner Cohen, professor at Middlebury Institute of International Studies at Monterey, and author of Israel and the Bomb. If you want to listen to the full episode, you can find Front Burner wherever you get your podcasts or on YouTube. I'm Jamie Poisson. Thank you so much for listening.

0: This is CBC News from Victoria. It's 5:30 right now. It's 8 degrees and clear in Victoria, 4 degrees and clear in Kelowna and Kamloops, and 8 and cloudy in Prince George. Good morning, I'm Liz MacArthur. A 38-year-old woman was rescued from the waters of Departure Bay off Nanaimo last night. The Joint Rescue Coordination Center in Victoria was called in around 7 o'clock after the woman left a local beach on a floaty and did not return. Her floaty was spotted unoccupied near Newcastle Island and a search was launched. A Cormorant helicopter and a Kingfisher were dispatched to search, along with a response from the Coast Guard and Nanaimo Port Authority. The woman was eventually found in the water of Departure Bay and transported to ambulance. There's no word on her condition. Some Indigenous communities and climate advocates say they feel like they're being neglected as talks of a potential new pipeline in BC continue. Shivani Joshi is hearing concerns following a meeting between Prime Minister Mark Carney and Premier David Eby in Vancouver.
1: We're left alienated at the cost of Alberta.
2: Reaction continues to pour in regarding a possible new pipeline to BC's coast as part of Ottawa's agreement with Alberta. Regional Chief Terry Teagee with the BC Assembly of First Nations says many Indigenous communities in the province feel left out.
1: Many First Nations here believe that if a project is affecting them, they should have the ability to make decisions on those projects.
2: Meanwhile, Charlie Hatt with EcoJustice warns expanding fossil fuel infrastructure could bring growing legal challenges for governments.
3: They need to be aware of their actions around subsidizing fossil fuels and how those might infringe upon Canadians' rights under the Charter.
2: Speaking at the Greater Vancouver Board of Trade, Prime Minister Mark Carney said any pipeline proposal would only move ahead if certain conditions are met, including the development of the Pathways Carbon Capture Project. Shivani Joshi, CBC News, Vancouver.
0: We're learning more about yesterday morning's shooting in Surrey that police believe was extortion-related. Stephen D'Souza with the CBC's Fifth Estate tells us the shooting in Newton hit the home of Cricket Canada's president.
4: The home belongs to a man named Arvinder Khosa. He was recently elected as president of Cricket Canada, which is the national governing body for the sport of cricket in Canada. He was actually selected as the interim leader of Cricket Canada about a month or so ago after a BC court ruled that because of mismanagement, the entire leadership of Cricket Canada needed to be overhauled.
0: D'Souza says it's unclear why Khosa's home was targeted. BC's tourism and sports minister is disrupting the estimated cost of hosting the FIFA World Cup in Vancouver. With 3 weeks left until the event, it's still not clear just how much it will cost taxpayers. Emily Fagan reports.
5: I would not take the numbers that the PBO has provided as a fact and information.
6: That's Minister Anne Kang responding following a report from the Parliamentary Budget Officer. It estimated Canada will spend more than $1 billion to host the games in Toronto and Vancouver. Half of that funding is from Ottawa. The other half is shared between the provincial and municipal governments.
5: It does not take into account the positive offsetting of the revenues and recoveries that we have made.
6: Critics like Carson Binda with the Canadian Taxpayers Federation says the lack of financial transparency so close to the games is unacceptable.
7: It certainly looks like the provincial government has handed FIFA a blank check signed by the taxpayers.
6: Kang says the province will announce the estimated cost of the games next week. Emily Fagan, CBC News, Victoria.
0: More than 100 people signed up to speak before Vancouver City Council over possible building code changes that could allow more gas heating in new homes. Vancouver City Council heard concerns on both sides of the debate last night. No decision was made to allow for more speakers to be heard. Mayor Ken Sims' motion could result in staff repealing a ban on installing gas-powered hot water heating systems. Environmental groups and some residents are concerned the move would be a setback to climate policies, while others suggested it gives people choice.
8: You know, I think that this is a real betrayal to our city and to our city's future, and I hope that you will vote it down tonight.
9: Electrical capacity in BC is finite. There are increasing claims on the capacity available. It's well known that electricity generated by the Site C dam has been or will be quickly taken up.
10: Affordability does not need to come at the cost of our climate or our safety. Pushing for this motion will make us less safe. More Vancouverites will die from climate disasters like the heat dome, and you will have been complicit.
0: Housing Minister Christine Boyle has written a letter to SIM and City Council to delay a decision on changes until the fall. That's when she says a cost and impact analysis of the housing sector will be complete. And conservation officers are looking for information about people allegedly feeding grizzly bears near Smithers. The service says videos have surfaced on social media showing a grizzly being fed both a carrot and an apple over the long weekend. They warn feeding bears is dangerous to both people and animals as they can become habituated to humans. The fine for feeding or interfering with bears is up to $100,000 along with jail time. It's 5:35, and that's the CBC News from Victoria.
11: Thank you, Liz, and good Thursday morning to you. I'm Gregor Craigie in Victoria. This is CBC Radio.

Coming up this hour, the Thursday Morning Business Digest. We'll hear from Megan Reed at the CBC Business Desk in 15 minutes. But first, should minors be banned from buying spray paint? We'll hear from a Victoria City Councillor who says yes in 2 minutes.

0: First, though, a look at the weather. Liz, how is the forecast shaping up across BC?
1: For the North Coast, periods of rain ending this morning, then mainly cloudy with the temperature steady near 10. For the Peace region, overcast conditions today. Winds gusting to 60 kilometers an hour this afternoon with a high of 21. For the central interior, cloudy with a chance of afternoon showers. There's also a risk of lightning with a high to 17. For the Boundary and Kootenay regions, sunny to start the day with increasing cloudiness near noon. Temperatures in the low 20s. For the Okanagan and southern interior, increasing cloudiness with a high near 23. For Metro Vancouver and the Lower Mainland, partly cloudy this morning, but clearing this afternoon with temperatures between 20 and 23 inland. And for Vancouver Island, the Southern Gulf Islands and the Sunshine Coast, a mainly sunny day, a little bit of wind on the North and West Island with highs in the low 20s.
0: And Sterling, how's it looking out there right now?
2: Well, at the moment in Bella Bella, cloudy and 10 degrees Celsius, minus 2 degrees in Blue River, making it the coolest spot in the province. Right now, Cranbrook mainly sunny and zero. Dease Lake cloudy and 3. Kamloops at the moment mainly clear in 7, clear in 4. In Kelowna, Prince George cloudy and 7 degrees Celsius, 10 degrees of light rain in Prince Rupert. And for the island, Gulf Islands, and Sunshine Coast, we have partly cloudy skies and 5 degrees Celsius in Port Hardy, looking to be clear everywhere else. Temperatures are really sitting around the 7 to 9 degree mark, but 10 degrees right now in the Victoria Harbour.
0: On the BC ferries, there's still space on the 6 o'clock from Swartz Bay to Tsawwassen. A third of the deck space is still free. In Nanaimo, the 6:15 from Departure Bay and the 7:45 from Duke Point both have 15% of the deck space available. This is CBC Radio 1 in British Columbia. 22 minutes to 6 now. It's 22 minutes to 7 Mountain Time. According to the Downtown Victoria Business Association, an average of 1,000 graffiti tags are removed from city streets and buildings every month. Today, Victoria City Councillors will consider a motion aimed at preventing those graffiti tags. It includes a number of possible changes, such as age restrictions on who can buy spray paint and rules for how retailers display it. The motion is the brainchild of Councillor Stephen Hammond, and he spoke with my colleague, Catherine Marlowe, guest host of All Points West.
3: Good afternoon, Catherine.
4: Now, graffiti is not a new issue. What made you bring forward this motion now?
3: Actually, I'm embarrassed to say that it was something that I was prompted to do 3 years ago. And between sort of obstacles and then sort of discussion from the city that there's a lot of things that they have going on,
4: sure,
3: and various other things that got in the way, I've been meaning to do it for a while. So I thought, I can't wait any longer. I'm up for re-election in the fall. So if I don't get reelected, then, of course, I won't be able to do anything. So I thought, at the very least, Stephen, get on this. So it's been something that has been just, we as councillors get bombarded with all kinds of pictures and people very upset about all the graffiti that goes on in their neighborhoods. And I even got one of the persons who was doing it, I said, do you mind doing some volunteer work for me and do a little bit of research? And she did, and she got some bits of information for me, and that's where I tracked down that Winnipeg and London, Ontario were doing or had some programs for this and had bylaws in place. And so it was just one of those things that I thought, better get on it, because especially when I see the budget amounts that we spend, the city alone spends over $500,000 every year on graffiti.
4: So what, broadly speaking, are you calling for then?
3: I'm calling for two things. One is to restrict the sale of spray paint to adults. And so that's not to stigmatize all young people, but I was young and stupid and did some things that I shouldn't have. And then the other thing is to actually put some barriers on the display of spray paints in stores. So have them locked up or restrictions or, you know, and I'm asking staff to look into what are the best practices to do this.
4: Mm-hmm.
3: There's already a number of stores in Victoria who do that. So it's about restricting it to adults and then just sort of some safety areas for retailers to make sure that spray paint isn't easy to steal.
4: Now, you said this is not about stigmatizing young people, but do you know that most of the graffiti that happens is done by minors?
3: No, as a matter of fact, I have no indication that most of the graffiti is done by minors, and I would like to think that it might be even a smaller amount. I honestly have no clue on that. When I looked into it, I wasn't getting any big areas that I knew I could rely on that. But it was interesting because with the city of Winnipeg, the person that I spoke to there, he actually deals with young people and meets with them every once in a while. And they actually

0: research on this. And I thought, under no circumstances am I the guy who's going to pretend I know everything needs to be done.
1: Sure.
0: So the motion is actually asking staff to do quite extensive research and consultation on this to find out what is going to be the best approach on both of these recommendations that I'm coming up with. But for all I know, they might come back and say either neither of these are any good, but there might be other things we could do or a combination of those.
1: Do you have any sense, I don't know if you've talked to retailers at all about this, about what it would be like for them to have to try and enforce things like this?
0: Well, a number of them do it already. So it's not new for a lot of retailers, because they know that this is an easy item to steal, or it appears to be an item that people want to steal. So actually, on the few that I did speak to, they thought it was a good idea, or they were already doing it. And for others, then it's going to be a matter of getting the feedback to say how much more work is this going to cause them. But you know, there's all kinds of things that are actually locked up, even in Canadian stores, because they know that theft is the best way of moving that merchandise.
1: Yeah, I mean, you even see these days, like if you want to buy razor blades, for example, they're hard to get, right? Things that are expensive are sometimes locked up.
0: Yeah, and it was fascinating for me years ago in New York when I was in a drugstore, I think for a cold remedy, and I had to go to the front to actually get it because I guess it was used for other illicit purposes. So yeah, there's a lot of ways in which retailers either already have figured it out. And then there are other things that, because of the laws that are imposed on them, then they're required to do it. And that's why I'm saying, talk to businesses, talk to the Downtown Business Association and get their feedback on this.
1: As you mentioned, you know, that this is not a new issue. You were prompted to do this a while ago and various things got in the way. Do you think it's gotten any worse, or is this just sort of the way it's always been and no one has stepped up to try and to stop it?
0: Good question. I'm actually not sure. Anecdotally, there's a number of people who would say it's gotten worse, but from an actual research and data, I don't know if it is getting worse. All I do know is that the city taxpayers spend an enormous amount for the city doing it. And then I got an email from someone in one of the neighborhoods in Victoria, who she told me that they've got all these volunteers who they spend all these hours over months and the year doing this. So I think it's actually much bigger than I realized. I just got enough information that I realized we got to do something about this. And then I know that I'm hearing from other people that it's bigger. When Jeff Bray, the CEO of the Downtown Business Association, mm-hmm. said that they removed last year 14,740 graffiti tags, as they call them, I thought, oh my goodness. So it just means all kinds of people all over the place are dealing with this. Some of them we know about, some of them we don't.
1: How much money do you think these changes or changes like this could save the city in the end?
0: I have no clue. And as a result of that, I look forward to very much hearing from the staff and getting suggestions on it, what it might mean. I put in my background information for this motion. I put in a lot of the objections or obstacles that people have. And I don't want us to think that who knows what this will do, so why bother? It is so prevalent and it is so destructive in our community that I figure we got to try something. And we're not the first municipalities to do this. So let's find out what has worked, what has not worked, and maybe we can improve graffiti in the city of Victoria.
1: You mentioned Winnipeg. What were some of the other jurisdictions that you heard about that have done things like this?
0: The other one that I knew about for sure was London, Ontario. And then someone also, again this morning, I looked at my emails, for the city emails, and there was someone who mentioned another municipality. So that was unbeknownst to me. So again, I don't want to pretend that I'm the expert in this area.
1: Sure.
0: And so I look forward to find out if there are other municipalities that have done it. What have they done? What have they found effective? What wasn't effective? And what can we learn from that?
1: How do you think your fellow councillors will respond? Do you think they'll weigh in on this and agree that this is a good idea?
0: in many respects, I'm on the minority in council, so I'm used to having my motion shot down. However, I would like to think that this is

0: is a good one, and we'll find out tomorrow. I mean, everyone knows of the destruction of graffiti, and it could be that maybe some things I hadn't thought about would be amended into the motion, or we'll see what happens. But I'm hopeful that there will be enough interest in trying to do something about graffiti in Victoria.
1: All right. Well, thank you for joining us to talk about this today.
0: My pleasure, Catherine. Thank you very much.
2: Stephen Hammond is a Victoria City Councillor speaking with Catherine Marlowe. His motion about graffiti will go to Victoria City Council later today. It's 13 minutes before 6 o'clock now, 13 to 7 Mountain Time. This is CBC Radio 1 in British Columbia. Now in its fifth year, the Pachina Bay Music Festival happens this summer over the July 18th weekend on traditional Huayat land. Organizers are reminding festival goers that the gathering is 60% remote camping and 40% dancing, so plan accordingly and come prepared. On offer this year for the dancing portion is the Toronto disco funk band, The Free Label. Here they are now with Dancing on Your Own.

0: Oh, these niggas are cooked, man.
1: Dancing on Your Own from Toronto disc funk band The Free Label. It's 10 minutes to 6 now, 10 to 7 Mountain Time, and Megan Reed has the Thursday Business Digest.
2: Good morning. CN Rail is donating $100 million over the next 10 years to fund community groups and shelters that help the unhoused. The money will go toward nonprofit organizations located across CN's 30,000 kilometers of track in Canada and the U.S., specifically those that are focused on early intervention and sustainable solutions that help prevent homelessness. Olivier Shook is a senior VP and the chief legal officer at CN. He recognizes the scale of the issue, but believes you have to start somewhere.
3: Well, the one thing that, you know, I think we don't say enough is, for us at CN, it's actually, it started with our employees. We asked our employees what it is that you want to do, and it was a very unanimous rally around this cause because they see it, because they experience it. And the thinking was from our railroaders that everybody, not just us, everybody should have a safe place to call home. And that's what inspired this program.
2: Nonprofits across the country can apply online for funding starting this July. For more information, visit CN Railroaders for Change. In other news, small business owners are seeing a growing disconnect between young workers' expectations and their hiring realities. A new report out by the Canadian Federation of Independent Business found fundamental disconnects at every stage of the hiring process, including what roles young people are willing to take and what skills employers actually need. Wilde Crystal owns Clip Clop Horseback Riding in Calgary and Edmonton. So far, she's gone through 60 resumes, needs 10 people, and has only been able to hire 5 qualified candidates.
4: There is an arrogance that I've not ever experienced before. And it's the only word I can use. There's a bit of an arrogance out there that is that, oh, I hate to sound like this, but that we owe them.
2: Crystal says of the 5 recent hires for summer, one has already ghosted her, refusing to show up after accepting the job. The CFIB report found that many small businesses value soft skills like positive attitude and motivation above credentials, experience, or education. While more than one-third of youth say that they wouldn't consider a minimum wage job, with nearly half ruling out work with either heavy physical effort, outdoor work, or evening and weekend shifts. And finally, this might make you look twice the next time you buy salad in a bag. Some Australian housemates were caught off guard this past weekend when they opened a bag of lettuce from Woolworths and a live tree frog popped out. Luckily, the entire episode was caught on video. Roommates Laura Jones and Billy Lapine talked to ABC News Australia.
5: Honestly, so much feedback about it being AI. I feel like it's actually wild, the fact that we barely know how to use our phones, so I don't think we even could put something like that together.
6: Yeah, he was just chilling in the bag. I think he was having a hell of a time, really. But yeah, lucky the bag had a few holes in it and he had plenty of pastures to graze on. So yeah, no, he was enjoying it.
2: The house ended up naming the frog Greg and released him in a pond by their home with Crazy Frog as a send-off tune. Woolworths says that this was an isolated incident, apologized to the roommates, and gave them a free bag of lettuce. For CBC Radio, I'm Megan Reed.

0: Thank you, Megan. This is CBC Radio 1 in British Columbia, updating the overseas market numbers. The Nikkei in Tokyo up 1,879, 3% higher today. The Hong Kong Hang Seng down 264, 1% lower. The FTSE in London down 0.25%, 27 points off. The Frankfurt DAX down 0.5%, 138 points lower. Oil is down 89 cents a barrel at 107.77. Natural gas up a penny at 301. Gold down 23.10 at $4,512.20. Lumber is at $589.50. And the Canadian dollar trading at 72.62 cents U.S. Now, Sterling Ayford has the marine weather forecast.
1: Well, Strait of Georgia, north of Nanaimo, wind northwest 15 to 20 knots, diminishing to northwest 10 to 15 this morning. Strait of Georgia, south of Nanaimo, wind northwest 15 to 20 knots, except northwest 10 to 15 near Vancouver. Harrow Strait, wind light, becoming southwest 5 to 15 knots early this evening. Juan de Fuca Strait, central strait and east entrance, strong wind warning in effect, wind light this morning. Juan de Fuca Strait, west entrance, wind light this morning as well. Johnston Strait, we have a gale warning in effect, wind northwest 15 to 25 knots this morning. For Queen Charlotte Strait, wind northwest 5 to 15 knots this morning. West Coast Vancouver Island North, gale warning in effect, wind northwest 15 to 25 knots, except northwest 25 to 35 south of the Rooks Peninsula early this morning. And for West Coast Vancouver Island South, gale warning in effect, wind northwest 20 to 30 knots.
0: Thank you, Sterling. 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

0: A good Thursday morning. I'm Chris Walker in Kelowna. This is Daybreak on CBC Radio 1. Allie Ramadan's here. News headlines in hand. Good morning, Allie.
1: Hi, Chris. The Silks Okanagan Nation has declared a watershed emergency and wants the province to implement water restrictions. And RCMP say a man from Revelstoke was killed while snowboarding at Jasper National Park earlier this month. Those stories and other news coming up at 6:30.
0: Thank you, Allie. Allie Ramadan back in 20 minutes with more local news. Up next, I am woefully uninformed about Bill C-22. That's about to change. Thanks to Francis Sims. That's next on Daybreak. Good morning, Mr. O2.
2: Happy Thursday, Chris Walker.
0: Happy Thursday to you. Memorial Cup's almost ready to go.
2: Yeah, big day.
0: Of tents all through the downtown core. It took a while for the city to look like it was ready to host the Memorial Cup.
2: And now suddenly it does.
0: And we're boasting some great Okanagan weather for at least this morning. Mm-hmm. Right now in Kelowna, it is sunny and 6 degrees, sunshine all around. In fact, the entire listening area is sunny at the moment, so I won't repeat myself. But in Penticton, it's 4, Vernon is 6, Revelstoke is 4, Nelson is 4, Cranbrook, 1 degree.
2: And for the day, we all pretty much have the same forecast. Sunny start, more clouds later. Temperatures are a little bit different. Like, check out the East Kootenay at 18. West Kootenay warmer, going to be around 23 for the day. 16 today in the Elk Valley. But everywhere, you're going to see increasing cloud through the day into the evening. The Columbia's right around 18 today. And then across the Okanagan, Shuswap, Similkameen, expected around 23. A sunny morning developing into a cloudy day is the weather forecast. With nothing to report on the roads, I will throw it back to you.
0: Thanks, Joseph. 12 minutes after 6 o'clock Pacific time. You might have seen the headlines. Companies like Signal and NordVPN threatening to pull out of Canada over the federal government's proposed lawful access legislation, Bill C-22. The bill has also had the attention of U.S. lawmakers. Francis Sims covers technology for us and is with us this morning. Francis, good morning.
3: Good morning, Chris.
0: I have to help me understand this from the very beginning. What is C-22? What's the government trying to accomplish here?
3: Yeah, I wish we were talking about the Memorial Cup instead. But Bill C-22 is important, and what the government's trying to do is to go after the bad actors online that are anonymous and committing crimes against, you know, Canadians all across the country. And there's two parts. The first part is they want certain companies to hold on to metadata for a year. And metadata are things like that are identifiers of who these people are. Like, you know, a lot of these posters are anonymous, but they have IP addresses, internet addresses, they have websites they visited, information that would help the police in a situation like this. Say your son or daughter or niece or nephew was cyberbullied or cyberstalked or there was a sextortion scam. They go to the police, their parents go to the police with them after 2 or 3 weeks, and then the police 2 or 3 weeks later go to the providers. And the providers say, oh, sorry, that person no longer has an account. We don't keep that data, though we don't have those records. And so the police are stuck. And so this part of the bill would help them to investigate that because the providers would have to hold on to that data for a year. That's the more reasonable part. The second part is the more controversial piece, which is sort of like this. For years, we've accepted that police can wiretap our phone conversations with a warrant. They go to a judge, they get a warrant. There is no infrastructure like that for digital communications. And so what the bill says is that certain providers need to build that infrastructure. So if the police come in with a warrant to wiretap your online communication, that they have to comply and let them listen in.
0: Okay, now tech companies are not happy with this bill. What are their concerns?
3: Well, the thing is like when you and I talk, Chris, like this, we hope that people can understand what we're saying. That's part of the way it's designed.
0: Yeah.
3: But for online communication, a lot of that data is encrypted. So if you and I were talking over WhatsApp, if somebody was listening in and they didn't have the keys or the code, they wouldn't be able to tell what was being said. And these companies argue that that's part of their core design, the way that they allow communication to happen. And if the government is saying now that you need to have a system that allows law enforcement to listen in an unencrypted way, that's breaking a whole bunch of rules, and it creates a vulnerability. Basically, if bad actors get in there, they could listen in illegally and surveil Canadian citizens across the country. Similar to like a couple of years ago, Donald Trump, bad actors from, we think, China or a nation state called Salt Typhoon got in and listened to his phone calls, right? So that they leveraged the telephone equivalent of what we're trying to build in the digital realm. And that's what these companies are saying is too great of a risk to implement.
0: Okay, now these companies are already subject to something called the U.S. Cloud Act, which compels them to hand over user data when asked. Why are they taking exception to the Canadian version of this?
3: Well, the Cloud Act, it's interesting on its own because if you're a company like Amazon, headquartered in the United States, and a police officer gets a warrant and says, give me the data of this person, they have to comply, sure. And even if the data is on a server that sits in Canada, outside of the U.S. or Europe or wherever that server is, if it's headquartered in the U.S., they have to give the data. But the difference is they give a blob of data, and that data might be encrypted. And so for like a regular law enforcement official, they may not be able to interpret that or understand it. Organizations like the CIA, FBI, NSA, maybe they have access to decryption tools. I mean, who knows what they have access to, but lots of things that our law enforcement might not have access to. So in Canada, basically, they're intended to provide the data in a way that law enforcement can read and understand, which effectively means decrypted. And that's the big difference, the encrypted versus decrypted piece with the Cloud Act.
0: Okay, what would it mean for Canadians if tech companies like Signal or WhatsApp decided to pull out of the country entirely?
3: Yeah, so there's a couple of things. I think lots of people rely on anonymity platforms to do their job. Like you think journalists talking to sources, you think whistleblowers. You think about people fleeing intimate partner violence or domestic violence and want to keep their communication confidential while they're trying to figure out their life. You need anonymity for lots of good reasons. And so if they leave, that's a loss. The other thing that people don't think about is the encryption piece. Like Apple, when this was implemented in the UK, what they decided to do is if you run out of space on your iPhone, you can store that extra videos and data in the cloud. And Apple will encrypt that for you. But what Apple said in the UK is that, well, we're just no longer going to encrypt that data in the cloud, which means that if your data is hacked on some server sitting somewhere you don't know, maybe Montreal, you can't do anything about it. It's in plain text. People can read it. And so that's the other thing, is that the encryption levels might actually go down and Canadians are less protected if these companies decide to do it's easier to do that than to build a whole new system to support this law.
0: Okay, beyond messaging apps, there are other concerns here about how this bill might affect Canadians' online privacy. What would change there?
3: Well, what's interesting in recent polls is this concept of when you're online, is privacy, a right or is it a privilege? For most of us, we accept that if law enforcement needs to tap our phone lines because they have a warrant and they're chasing a criminal, that's just the way it is. But for online communication, Canadians aren't there yet. Despite the fact that we put all this stuff into things like ChatGPT, give them hyper-personal information for free, when it comes down to the government legislating some sort of system that where surveillance could happen, Canadians aren't completely on board, and it's not 100% clear why. Is it that they don't have the full story? You know, maybe there's legitimate concerns that they don't trust certain government officials. It's unclear, but the privacy piece is of top concern for many Canadians in recent polls.
0: Okay, now Bill C-22 is not law yet. How likely is it that these threats from tech companies could affect its, progress through the House and the Senate?
3: Yeah, my guess is that, and I'm not in the federal government, is that the first piece where you had these tech companies hold on to things like, identifiers for people for a year, that seems reasonable in terms of law enforcement being able to chase down these bad actors that are hurting our community members and family. The second piece where we're trying to convince big tech to make a change to the architecture and design of their system, just for us Canadians, right? We're a small fish in that big pond. And I think if the U.S. government's not behind it, if Europe's not behind it, it'll be difficult for us to convince them to do that. And so I suspect that piece will take a long time, especially if Canadians aren't completely on board, which recent polls show we're not quite there yet. So it's going to take a while, more conversations, and it may not look like what it's proposed right now either.
0: Francis, great to talk to you as always. Thanks a lot for this.
3: Thank you for having me, Chris.
0: Francis Sims is the Associate Dean of the Faculty of Applied Sciences and Technology at Humber Polytechnic, and we talk to him every week about tech issues.

0: 6:20 Pacific Time. You're listening to CBC Radio 1. Interior Health has introduced a new tool to help calm patients in the emergency room at the hospital in Kamloops. It has a pretty funny name. Ready? It's called the Bubble Tube Rover. The Bubble Tube Rover. It uses light and movement and sound to create a more soothing space in a busy ER. CBC's Tara Copeland went to check it out.
1: Hi there, my name is Joshua Sharp. I'm the clinical director here at Royal Inland and in charge of the emergency department. We're excited to have you guys here today so that we can showcase a new device that we brought in to our hospital. It's a patient comfort initiative that we're working on and trying to decrease anxiety in the emergency department. It's a sensory device, great for pediatrics and for our cognitive diverse patient populations coming through.
2: How does it work?
1: It's got a simple remote. It's a bubble tube that goes up, so it changes into different fluorescent lights, has different speeds of the bubbles there for that visual and sensory stimulation. And then it's also got a string light of LEDs that can be used and draped over a patient or the bed just to provide some added comfort. It also comes with a projector that we could put either on the ceiling or on the wall. It's hooked up with Disney Plus, Amazon Prime, and Netflix. And then also, if families wanted to, they could bring in a flash drive and we could have family photos displayed on the walls. This is the Bubble Rover device. It's got about a 4-foot bubble tube here filled in with water. And as you can see, the bubbles can circulate through there, adding to some auditory stimuli for the patient. You can speed the bubbles up or you can slow them down. You can change the lights here between, you know, green, red, purple, blue.
2: I see, I'd say maybe about a 5-foot white cabinet with what looks like a large tube on the edge. There's bubbles coming up the tube. And you have different colors that are kind of appearing in the bubbles. And then behind the tube, there's a mirror. So it actually looks like two cylinders with bubbles and colors. Is that correct?
1: It is. And then it's got a big string of LED lights. They turn fluorescent in color. They change colors as well. But it's meant to add that calming effect. So you can drape the string of lights over the patient bed or the surroundings, or the patient themselves can just go and play with it. They can hold it, they're quite durable. Our infection control loves it because they're easy to clean in between our patient use. So just another fun feature of this device.
2: Have you had an opportunity to use the device yet, and how did it go?
1: I've actually got to use it twice. We actually had a younger adult that was brought in by BC Ambulance in a stretcher along the side, and she was quite anxious before we turned this device on. When we turned the device on, it had all the lights, all the sounds, all the colors going, and you could just watch her anxiety decrease.
2: What will this device mean for healthcare here in Kamloops?
1: You know, I think coming into the emergency department is obviously a scary time. A lot of anxieties that are brought in. People are coming here because they're in their worst day. So really what we're hoping is that we can address some of that psychological concern and the emotional well-being, like on top of the physical well-being that we do. We're really excited that this may decrease the stressors of coming into our busy environment.
0: Sounds from the Bubble Tube Rover. It's a new tool being used in the emergency room at Royal Inland Hospital in Kamloops. Thanks to the CBC's Tara Copeland.
3: Let's have a tune. Let's have a little tune before the local news. And this next song is from the Kluane First Nation in Whitehorse, Yukon, from Dayette and the Love Soldiers. So Dayette is the lead singer. And this band is a roots alt-country folk band who has a distinctly traditional vibe is how they describe it. And they like to explore modern Indigenous perspectives in Northern life. So this is a little tune they call Seeds of Dreaming.

0: That's Dayette and the Love Soldiers with Seeds of Dreaming. I got curious about the lead singer because she's such a nice voice. She's got quite a blend. Her name is Dayette. Her family's heritage is part Scottish, part Japanese, and part Kluani First Nation from Yukon Territory. So that's their song, Seeds of Dreaming, with her band, the Love Soldiers.
1: Thank you, Joseph. Coming up in the next half hour of this program, keeping the great outdoors great, recreation organizations in BC team up to form a lobby group. We'll explain why they're lobbying, who they're lobbying, what they're lobbying for. That's coming up in the next half hour. Plus, in addition to Ozempic, probably the second biggest health craze right now is peptides.
0: Peptides.
1: Well, maybe they are Ozempic. Are they the same thing?
0: Well, that's a
1: question. Ozempic a kind of peptide? Hmm. I don't know.
0: Hmm. We're not the experts.
1: I can't keep track.
0: Yeah, yeah.
1: Luckily, we do have an expert. Huh. Dr. Samir Gupta is in for Dr. Raj Bharadwaj this weekend. He is going to join us in the next half hour to talk about all the different kinds of peptides and what they do and what they don't do and how not to get scammed out of your money. Of course, that's important these days. That's coming up in the next half hour as well. Current conditions around the southern interior, we've got blue sky, but it's fading fast here in Kelowna. Clouds moving in just in the last hour or so. 6 degrees, partly cloudy here. Penticton is mainly sunny and 4. Vernon is also 6 degrees. Right now in Revelstoke, clear skies and 4. As you go east into Nelson, it is 4 degrees as well. 0 in Cranbrook and mainly sunny. Joe?
0: Going to warm up to seasonal weather really across the region, and everyone has the same forecast. Sunshine for the early part of the day, early part of the afternoon, but transforming into a cloudy day. About 23 today through the Okanagan, Shuswap, and into the Similkameen, 18 through the Columbias. You'll see it around 23 in the West Kootenay boundary, 18 for the East Kootenay and the Elk Valley, closer to 14 today.
1: 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Our local news is next.
2: This is CBC News. Good morning, I'm Alia Ramadan. Partly cloudy in Grand Forks and 4 degrees. Partly cloudy in Elkford and -1. The news this morning, a group of people in Kelowna have launched a legal challenge against the city over a controversial land deal. They want to block a land swap that rezones about half the Kelowna Springs golf course into industrial land. Brady Strachan has the details.
3: There's no need to ruin our green space.
4: Just 2 months after the ink dried on the Kelowna Springs golf course land exchange, the battle is moving from City Hall to Supreme Court. Susan Ames and 4 other Kelowna residents have filed for a judicial review, seeking to quash the rezoning of the 22 hectares of the golf course. They want to stop density developments from building a business park on the course's back nine. Under the deal, the city takes ownership of the front 9 holes to preserve it for public recreation, but the petitioners are calling foul. In court documents, they allege city officials failed to disclose more than 400 pages of technical reports until the final hour, depriving the public of a fair chance to respond.
3: There is no need to ruin our green space when we have a glut of existing vacant industrial land.
4: The city of Kelowna has yet to file a legal response, and none of the claims have been proven in court. Brady Strachan, CBC News, Kelowna.
2: The Silks Okanagan Nation has declared a watershed emergency and is calling on all levels of government to take action. This comes amidst a drought in much of BC's interior. Jordan Coble is a West Bank First Nation Council member and the Natural Resource Committee chair with the Silks Okanagan Nation. He says the sacred bitterroot plant that grows in the Okanagan has been impacted by the dry conditions.
5: It's supposed to be time to be harvesting bitterroot for our people, and just noticing that their bitterroots are drying up, are starting to flower a lot sooner. You know, that's an indicator for us to let us know that it's going to be a very tough summer.
2: The Silks Okanagan Nation says the province needs to implement mandatory reductions in water use and fish protections. They're also asking for engagement and cooperation with local and provincial governments. Meantime, the province says it's already working with First Nations and local governments, including the Silks Okanagan Nation. A man living in Revelstoke has died after falling into a crevasse in a glacier in Jasper National Park. Police say they were called to the Columbia Ice Field on May 12th, where the victim had been snowboarding with 2 friends. They identified him as a 38-year-old man who was a citizen of the Czech Republic but was living in BC. The Williams Lake First Nation says hazardous material needs to be removed from a former residential school. The nation is working at turning the old St. Joseph's Mission site into a place of healing. But first, Chief Willie Seller says old buildings containing asbestos need to be removed.
6: Really what everyone is hoping to see is to create a place of healing, a place of gathering, a place of ceremony, a place to hold up the memory and honor all the ancestors and all the survivors that attended that school.
2: St. Joseph's operated as a residential school from 1891 to 1981. It was purchased by the Williams Lake First Nation with assistance from the province in 2023. Sellers says his nation is now asking for $160,000 to help clean up costs. In a statement, the province said the federal government holds responsibility for addressing the history of residential schools, and the federal government was unable to respond by deadline. A man is recovering after spending 2 days pinned inside his truck east of Kamloops. It took three fire departments and many volunteers to locate and extract the man along a Forest Service road near Chase. The truck rolled down a steep embankment. Relatives started to search for the man, who had not been heard from for 2 days. It didn't take long before they spotted his vehicle and shouted out to him. Jennifer Pooley is with the Adams Lake Indian Band. She says he was starting to lose hope of being found.
7: There was no tracks. There was because I think it had rained, the tire marks, any tire marks or any tracks were washed away. So there was no sign of anything. So there for probably about 2 days, pinned in the vehicle, upside down, actually. So
2: the man is now in hospital being treated for dehydration, and his dog was found safe by people in the vicinity of the crash. The man is in his early 30s, and the dog was rescued separately and is in good condition. That's a look at your CBC News for British Columbia. We'll have more news coming up on World Report. That's at 7 o'clock Pacific time, 8 o'clock in the Mountain Time Zone, and more news anytime on our website at cbc.ca/BC.
1: Thank you, Alia. Ali Ramadan back in about an hour with more local news. Coming up in this half hour and up next, we're going to talk to Dr. Samir Gupta about peptides. That's coming up in just a moment. Quick weather roundup with Mr. O2.
0: Sunny morning, transforming into a cloudy day. That is pretty much the forecast everywhere. Temperatures are a bit different. You'll see it right around seasonal through the Okanagan. Shuswap's milk mean at 23 for today's high. Closer to 18 across the Columbias. 23 as well in the West Kootenai. 18 for the East Kootenai and 14 today for the Elk Valley. And nothing to report on the roads thus far.
1: That's how we like it. 6:36 Pacific time. Peptides are all the rage. You hear about them from wellness influencers and celebrities on social media, making all sorts of claims about their supposed health benefits. These include anti-aging, immune boosting, muscle building. But what are peptides, actually? And what are their health impacts? For more, we're joined by Dr. Samir Gupta. He's an associate professor in medicine at the University of Toronto and a regular medical contributor for CBC. Dr. Gupta, good morning.
8: Morning, Chris.
1: Well, let's start by defining what we're talking about here. What are peptides?
8: Yeah, that's a good starting point. You know, if I think back to undergrad or med school, we were taught that a peptide is essentially a short protein. But just like a protein, they're made up of amino acids connected by peptide bonds, and that's where they get the name. The main difference is that they tend to be shorter and have a less complex structure than proteins. And proteins have many different functions in the body, but peptides tend to act as what we call signaling molecules, or essentially hormones. And in some ways, it's a very scientific term that has been co-opted by social media and presented as some type of a new discovery. But the reality is that peptides have been studied for over a century now, starting with insulin. And insulin was the first commercially available peptide over 100 years ago now.
1: Okay, so what's changed that has led to these new claims about peptides?
8: Yeah, I think the biggest thing that's changed is that we now have these GLP-1 drugs. And GLP-1 is a naturally occurring peptide, and these newest drugs are peptides that mimic the action of GLP-1. People will, of course, know Ozempic or Wegovy, and the peptide there is called semaglutide. And that started its life as a medication for diabetes and, of course, became this blockbuster weight loss drug. And there are several other peptides in that class of medication that have been approved. So in many ways, I think it's the GLP-1 story that's gotten people really interested in peptides. And to be fair, we know that GLP-1 agonists are very good at controlling diabetes and helping people to lose weight, but we are learning of other benefits, like protecting the kidneys, preventing cirrhosis, We now have trials exploring their role in things like drug addiction, Alzheimer's disease, migraine. So there's a lot of interest out there.
1: So clearly these GLP-1 drugs have benefits. Are there other peptides that are also scientifically proven?
8: Yeah, so there are peptides like insulin we mentioned. There are other hormones as well that have been around for a long time that are medically proven. But there are a handful of peptides that at some point or another were approved by the FDA, but have really, for some reason, taken off online, where the claims are very different than what they were approved for. So two of them have effects similar to the growth hormone and were approved for children with growth hormone deficiency and for HIV patients who have abnormal fat distribution. And the other one is a peptide that simulates a hormone produced by the thymus gland, which is an immune organ in the body, and has been shown to help clear chronic hepatitis infection and to support patients through certain types of chemotherapy.
1: Okay, how does all of this compare to what's being sold online?
8: Yeah, that's where the challenge comes in. You know, people start with something that's scientifically proven, and then they make all sorts of assumptions and claims, but they don't test those theories. The best example is people microdosing on GLP-1 agents. That's a big trend, particularly because people often can't afford the full dose. So there's a whole cottage industry around selling tiny doses of semaglutide without any trials to show effectiveness at those doses. And when it comes to the ones I mentioned earlier that have growth hormone-like effects, examples are sermorelin or tesamorelin, those increase muscle mass and decrease abdominal fat. So, of course, they're being sold online as muscle-building and slimming agents. The last one I'd mention, which simulates the thymus gland peptide, is called Zadaxin. And that one is not even approved by Health Canada. But again, you could buy it online as a general immune booster. And that's saying nothing about all the peptides that have actually never been approved, but you can still buy online, often with very outlandish claims. There's one in particular called nicotinamide adenine dinucleotide, or NAD, very common. Interestingly, it's not even actually a peptide, but it's being sold as a peptide with anti-aging and energy boosting effects. And you can go get an IV infusion of this at a private health club for thousands of dollars. And of course, none of these agents have clinical trial data to support these claims.
1: Right. And there, of course, there are all sorts of phony health claims out there. Is there an actual safety risk there as well, though?
8: Yeah, that's where we start to worry. You know, remember that only some of these peptides have ever been studied. And in some cases, it's only in animals. And even the animal data are sometimes worrisome. So there are peptides that interfere with immune function. And in animals, they've been shown to accelerate tumor growth because they disrupt the body's natural immune response to cancer. Any of the growth hormone-related peptides also inherently carry a cancer risk. There is a concern about hormonal imbalance from these peptides. For a lot of these peptides, we don't actually have a clue what the dose should be. It's a complete guess. And that's saying nothing about the fact that this is an entirely online market. It's unregulated. There's no monitoring or verification of quality control. We don't know much about their production, their purity. We worry about contaminants, all sorts of concerns.
1: All right, what's the bottom line then? What do people need to know?
8: Yeah, so the bottom line is, you know, there is a category of drug called peptides, but let's not, you know, throw out the entire category. There are drugs that are proven and safe. The problem is what you see online is promotion of sometimes approved peptides for entirely different benefits, but even more worrisome, we are seeing promotion of peptides that have never been studied in humans, let alone approved. Part of this is, you know, from the longevity industry. That's where some of this, people are getting mileage on these. But the reality is if you're on social media and someone is trying to sell you a drug using words like regeneration, anti-inflammatory, anti-aging, cognitive boost, you know, that's a red flag.

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So why has Israel not acknowledged that it has nuclear weapons? Host Jamie Poisson speaks with Avner Cohen, who's a professor at the Middlebury Institute of International Studies and the author of a book called Israel and the Bomb. That's interesting. You can follow Front Burner wherever you get your podcasts.

0: 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Outdoor recreation groups in BC are working to raise more money to build hiking trails and to preserve local attractions. And now they're teaming up with businesses and local governments to launch something called the Outdoor Sector Coalition. Louise Peterson is the executive director of the Outdoor Recreation Council of BC and part of this new coalition, and is on the line this morning from Kamloops. Louise, good morning.
1: Good morning, Chris.
0: Could you explain who's in this new coalition and what the goals are?
1: Yeah, so the goals are really to kind of, you know, build support for the outdoor recreation sector in a way that it hasn't had support in the past. So the coalition includes more than 2,000 businesses and organizations. So it's like recreation organizations like the Outdoor Recreation Council. It's outdoor businesses, stewardship groups, foundations, local governments, educational institutions. So really the entire sort of like outdoor recreation ecosystem coming together really for the first time ever. And it's really exciting. And we do know that if outdoor recreation is to have a voice at these tables that we need to be at, you know, we do need to kind of unite and work together. So it's really, really exciting what has now happened.
0: Okay, but what will you do exactly?
1: Yeah, so we are going to be one of the key barriers for a lot of progress, or a lot of for more growth in the outdoor recreation sector is really funding. It's funding for the local recreation groups that are working in, you know, here in Kelowna and Kamloops to build and maintain trails and create opportunities for locals and for visitors to participate in outdoor recreation. This has been like a persistent problem for many, many decades. This is going to be one of the issues that we're going to be tackling together. It is not a problem that the province on its own can solve. It really kind of takes, you know, an all of society approach. We do need to get businesses to see that they have a role in facilitating, you know, that money kind of transfer and others too. I think what a lot of people don't recognize is that these outdoor recreation groups, they work in partnership with the province, with local governments and they do this as volunteers. They need more support. So that's going to be one of the first things that we're going to be tackling together. And it's something that's very high on our list of priorities for sure.
0: Has the situation for outdoor recreation changed in the last 20 to 40 years? I mean, we used to think that the provincial government would take care of all the, you know, the provincial campsites, the trails, the all of that kind of outdoor infrastructure. Has that changed?
1: Yeah, I mean, we're seeing a lot more people in the outdoors. It was something that definitely kind of started before COVID, but COVID has kind of put some focus on it. Nearly, you know, 8 out of every 10 British Columbian participates in outdoor recreation on a regular basis. We know that visits to provincial parks have grown to about, you know, 27 million annually. So we've got a lot of growth in participation. And yeah, the province has not been able to kind of keep up with, you know, kind of creating new opportunities, like opening up new opportunities within parks and outside of parks too. So we do need the solution where we all come together and we help, you know, these are all problems that we share these, and we also kind of share the solutions.
0: There is a tension or a balance between recreation and preservation in wild spaces. What's your sort of perspective on striking that balance?
1: Yeah, I mean, I think that they're really quite complementary in most cases. I think people who get out on the land, people who bike, you know, ride an ATV, go fishing, they often see themselves as great conservationists. You know, they

0: we are all out there to enjoy nature. So I think, you know, what we want to do as a coalition is just to do a little bit more, like have some conversations about that. What does that look like? Maybe introduce some programming that just makes it easier for everyone to kind of give back a little bit more, be a little bit more mindful of, you know, treading lightly in the outdoors too. So that's definitely going to be one of the priorities too.
1: How do you incorporate Indigenous knowledge keeping and participation in this council?
0: Yeah, so there's already participation by Indigenous recreation organizations. That is really great. We know, you know, from just the work that we've done at the Outdoor Recreation Council, that there's a lot of interest from Indigenous communities to do more with outdoor recreation for their own residents, opportunities for people to kind of get out and be healthy through trail development. There's also a growing interest in using outdoor recreation to attract visitors to, like, tourists to the areas too, and as part of that, and that is just part, you know, that is part of just that way of thinking, is to, you know, like, humans are not, you know, humans are, you know, part of all that, and we have to make sure that we are really mindful of just like the impact that we are creating when we out there recreating.
1: When we look at BC's outdoor recreation economy, how does it compare to other similar places that have the same kinds of natural resources? How well are we doing at kind of capitalizing on that?
0: Yeah, that is a really good point. Like, until very recently, we really had no idea. We were like thinking, like, maybe we sort of compare with Washington and Oregon, but yeah, not too long ago, the province of BC did a study, and we now know that the sector contributes at least $7 billion to the provincial economy. It supports around 80,000 jobs, and I would say this is really just the tip of the iceberg. The real impact is probably going to be much grander. So that, thanks to the province, they are working on kind of creating this economic impact model that will give us, you know, a much better understanding of just like, yeah, just the impact of the outdoor recreation sector. We know from, you know, from the US where they've set up outdoor recreation offices in more or less all the different states, that has really kind of facilitated a lot of growth in the outdoor recreation sector, in the outdoor recreation industry, more jobs, just more benefits to communities. So I think once we start to kind of get, you know, a better handle of, you know, what are we dealing with and how can we support outdoor recreation, I think BC will also have some much better cards on its hands to support the sector. And that is like supporting businesses, it's also supporting communities, and certainly for us, it's supporting the outdoor recreation groups that really kind of make all these experiences possible.
1: Louise, really good to talk to you about it this morning. Thanks very much for joining us.
0: Same to you. Thank you, Chris.
1: Louise Peterson is the Executive Director of the Outdoor Recreation Council of BC. It's one of the groups that will make up the new Outdoor Sector Coalition. It's 6:51 Pacific time. Mean Mr. Mustard sleeps in the park, shaves in the dark, trying to save paper. It's time for Mindbreakers.
2: And buy really expensive ketchups with it.
3: That's right, all the fanciest Dijon ketchup.
1: For no reason at all, our theme this week on Mindbreakers, and I think we've got so many condiment questions, we might continue it into next week. If you know your French's from your Heinz, give us a call. We're asking questions, silly questions about condiments on Mindbreakers. It's your chance to win yourself some CBC swag. We're going to make a draw tomorrow. First, you need to get your name in the hat by giving us a call. 1-888-662-6628. We're so far 2 for 2 this week. Let's see if we can keep it rolling. Our caller is on the line this morning. Good morning.
4: Chris, how are you? It's Barry from Fairmont, and it's my birthday today.
1: Barry, happy birthday.
4: Thank you. Summer of 69 for me.
1: Barry, do you have any big plans?
4: Well, I'm going to go golfing. I'm going to go out for dinner. We've got a beautiful blue sky here. It's going to be wonderful.
1: All right. Well, let's see if we can make your birthday all that more special by putting your name in a hat, shall we? Here's your question, yes. Barry. Ready?
4: Mm-hmm.
1: The word ketchup is thought to originate from which continent?
4: Europe?
1: Europe is incorrect.
4: Oh.
1: Barry, the answer is Asia.
4: Ah. Okay. Yeah.
1: So here's how it worked. There was a Chinese sauce called ketchup, which made its way to Malaysia. And then eventually English colonists discovered this, tried to recreate it in England, but they couldn't give it that umami kick from the fish sauce. And so they used walnuts and mushrooms to make and they continued to call it ketchup. And then the Americans came along and added tomatoes and made it ketchup.
4: Interesting.
1: Barry, don't let that sour your birthday. Thanks for the call. Happy birthday.
4: I'll have to have some ketchup tonight with my dinner.
1: All right. Thanks a lot, Barry. Thanks for calling. Bye-bye.
4: Thank you. Bye.
1: Barry in Fairmont celebrating his birthday. Let's go to caller number two. Good morning.
5: Good morning.
1: Hi, who's calling, please?
5: Joan in Kelowna.
1: Joan, how are you?
5: I'm very good, thank you.
1: Good. It's not your birthday, is it?
5: No, but it's my nephew's birthday.
1: Oh, okay.
5: Today.
1: Well, that'll do. Joan, here is your question. What do the initials HP stand for in HP?
5: House of Parliament.
1: Houses of Parliament, plural. But yeah, House of Parliament. Joan, do you like the stuff?
5: It is my favorite.
1: It's your favorite?
5: 100%.
1: Okay, yeah. So for people who don't...
5: I don't use ketchup.
1: You don't use ketchup.
5: I use HP. Yeah.
1: What is it about HP? Because I've never really caught on to HP sauce. What is it about HP sauce that's so good?
5: It's zingy and a little bit spicy and really savory. Good on almost anything.
1: Yeah, and people who love it a lot.
5: Yeah, it goes good on craft dinner, believe it or not.
1: Yeah, okay, I could see that. Joan, yeah. A pleasure to talk to you. Thanks very much for the call.
5: Thank you.
1: That's Joan. People who love HP sauce love it a lot. People who love Parliament love them a lot. Hit it.

0: The Parliament Funkadelic for you. That band was named after George Clinton's first doo-wop group, The Parliaments, themselves named after the cigarette brand, Parliament. Thanks to Joan, who knew that HP stood for Houses of Parliament. Ali Ramadan is here with local news headlines.
1: Hi, Chris. A group of Kelowna residents wants a judge to overturn the city's decision to swap land from a golf course with a developer. City made that deal in March to rezone a chunk of the Kelowna Springs golf course to industrial land. And the BC Conservation Officer Service is investigating after a video online appears to show two people feeding grizzly bears near Smithers.
0: Say what?
1: Yes, a carrot and an apple.
0: It's lucky that they didn't become a meal.
1: I have seen the video,
0: however,
1: and all I'm thinking is that hand.
0: However scared you are of grizzly bears, you're not scared enough.
2: Yeah,
1: carrots, clearly.
2: Apples, you got to get too close
1: to
2: that.
1: I don't know, man. It just boggles the mind, as per usual.
0: Thanks, Alia.
1: Hey,
0: well, I can't wait for that story.
1: Yeah.
0: Alia Ramadan back in half an hour with more local news. Joseph O'Toole's got a quick look at our weather forecast.
2: We are going to get some sun to start the day, but then clouds in your picture in the afternoon and evening. But temperatures through the day are going to be around 23 in the Okanagan, Shuswap, and the Similkameen. Closer to about 18 in the Columbias. You see around 18 in the East Kootenay. Closer to 14 in the Elk Valley. And 23 degrees for the West Kootenay, Chris.
0: Thank you, Joseph. Just a little bit of breaking news here from Ottawa. The Canadian Press reports that the Supreme Court of Canada will hear British Columbia's appeal on a ruling that found that the UN Declaration on the Rights of Indigenous Peoples and the provincial mineral claims regime are inconsistent. That is going to be a very big case. The Supreme Court of Canada is saying that they will hear that. We'll have more, of course, on that as it unfolds this morning. 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Is next.
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4: 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We'll talk about how this could lead to new genetic tests and therapies in the future. 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
5: This is World Report. Good morning. I'm Mark Carcasol. Police in Surrey, BC allege that a shooting in a residential neighborhood there is related to an extortion plot. And now CBC News has learned the targeted home is owned by the president of Cricket Canada. The Fifth Estate's been investigating allegations of corruption and organized crime at Cricket Canada. Co-host Stephen D'Souza tells us what they've learned so far.
6: Behind a band of yellow police tape, officers with Surrey Police place labels beside multiple bullet holes on the front door and windows of the suburban home. The shooting happened around 4:40 Wednesday morning.
7: The residence was occupied. Fortunately, no one was injured.
6: Sergeant Ali Galis with Surrey Police says while the investigation is in the early stages, it's believed to be extortion related.
7: Our SPS Extortion Response Task Force is lead on the file.
6: The Fifth Estate has learned the house belongs to Arvinder Khosa, the newly elected president of Cricket Canada. Police tell the Fifth Estate that an individual associated with the residence has received extortion-related threats.
7: Anytime we do these types of investigations, we look at the history to the residents, to the occupants of the residence, and also to any associated businesses, and that's how we determine if it may or may not be extortion-related.
6: A recent Fifth Estate investigation uncovered allegations of corruption and influence of organized crime involving Cricket Canada before Khosa became president. Sources told the Fifth Estate Khosa is linked to two local players who allegedly threatened a national team player and claimed they represented organized crime. Khosa has denied the allegations, saying it's all political propaganda. Stephen D'Souza, CBC News, Toronto.
5: A Canadian who's been living in the U.S. for decades is being accused of voting illegally. Sonny Manhertz is charged with one count of unlawful voting by an alien and one count of casting a ballot known to be fraudulent. The 40-year-old has held permanent resident status in the U.S. since 1987. Prosecutors allege Manhertz declared on official registration forms that he was a U.S. citizen and then proceeded to vote in multiple federal elections. He faces up to 5 years in prison and more than $100,000 in fines. Nothing has been proven in court yet. About 450 pro-Palestinian activists detained by Israel in international waters are now headed home. The group, which includes 12 Canadians, was seen being taunted by Israel's national security minister. CBC's Cameron McIntosh reports video of the incident has sparked global condemnation.
8: A convoy carries pro-Palestinian activists detained at sea by Israel, being sent out of the country today after spending a night in an Israeli prison. Suhad Bishra is one of the lawyers representing them.
9: A lot of violence. We know of at least two participants who were hospitalized.
8: A flotilla of more than 50 ships carrying about 450 pro-Palestinian activists, including 12 Canadians, was trying to breach Israel's maritime blockade of Gaza. Israeli forces fired warning shots with rubber bullets at some of the ships as they detained the activists in international waters.
10: Free Palestine!
8: A video posted by Israel's National Security Minister Itamar Ben-Gvir showed him taunting some of them. Others were shown forced to kneel with their hands bound, prompting international outrage. UN spokesperson Stéphane Dujarric.
11: Everyone who has been detained by the Israeli authorities who are members of the flotilla needs to be treated with respect and dignity.
8: Canadian Prime Minister Mark Carney called the treatment of the activists abominable. The 12 Canadians are now among those headed home. Canada, one of many countries to summon its Israeli ambassador to express its anger and demand some answers. Cameron McIntosh, CBC News, Jerusalem.
5: The Canadian Red Cross is sending workers to the Democratic Republic of Congo to help battle the Ebola outbreak there. The team will help with contact tracing and moving people to treatment centers. There are more than 600 cases and 139 deaths that have been linked to the rare Bundibugyo strain of Ebola. Trish Newport is with Médecins Sans Frontières in the DRC. She says getting the outbreak under control is going to take some time.
12: There's also very limited diagnostic capacity, and this means that it takes a long time to get any results when people are tested. And it's very difficult to put surveillance systems into place when you don't know who has Ebola and who does not have Ebola.
5: As of its latest estimates, the World Health Organization says it could take up to 9 months to develop a vaccine for that strain. The federal government is still finalizing its long-delayed national artificial intelligence strategy, and Canadian tech leaders are urging Ottawa to deliver an ambitious industrial blueprint complete with clear details about how exactly Canada plans to grow the sector out. As Kyle Bax reports, the strategy arrives at a very critical moment because public skepticism around AI is growing.
13: Productivity is really what's at stake here.
14: As Ottawa continues to develop a new national artificial intelligence strategy, Louis Tetu expects to see a detailed plan to build. He's with Montreal-based AI firm Coveo.
15: I'm looking for the government to truly be a catalyst for the infrastructure required that the country needs.
14: The delayed strategy comes at a time when public sentiment could be shifting as major companies cut jobs, newer AI models cause security concerns, and the technology plays a role in tragedies such as the mass killing in Tumbler Ridge, BC. Ottawa has said the strategy will include protections for Canadians such as privacy and online safety while helping businesses big and small.
16: For me, the key test will be, is there appropriate ambition in the strategy?
14: Mirko Bibic is chief executive of Bell Canada.
16: It's okay to be great at the science of AI, and we have been, but we don't want kind of a brain drain and all our excellent research being exported out of the country.
14: More power-hungry data centers means much more electricity. That's why Michael Arbus wants a new AI strategy to be closely tied with other federal policies like the National Electricity Strategy. Arbus is with Moomoo Canada, a digital investment firm.
17: Wouldn't it be grand to say in a few years that we're a net exporter of compute, just like we are with natural resources as a country? It'd be a wonderful position to be in.
14: While the plan is finalized, Ottawa is still moving ahead with supporting new data center projects across the country. Kyle Bax, CBC News, Calgary.
5: A lot of raised eyebrows and head scratching in the Alberta legislature over the separatist debate.
18: There's no doubt that over 400,000 Albertans signed it saying they wanted that referendum, and those voices need to be respected.
19: A referendum on separatism, whatever the question, would be bad for our province and bad for our economy.
5: There are two competing petitions on the issue, one from the pro-separatist movement, recently struck down by a judge, and then there's another urging Alberta's government to make sure the province remains forever Canadian. Now, some members of Premier Danielle Smith's United Conservative Party want to use that forever Canadian petition to add a question to the referendum ballot in October. A legislative committee was debating the idea yesterday, but before they'd even voted, the UCP put out a news release saying that the referendum would indeed go ahead. That caught MLAs like the NDP's Racky Pancholi off guard.
19: We got into this meeting and we discovered that they'd already predetermined the outcome.
5: Now, UCP Minister Jason Nixon says this was all just a big mistake. He says the news release was sent out in error.
18: Caucus should not have done that. If we were to go after every member of the legislature every time staffers make a mistake, it would be ridiculous.
5: And whether Alberta will be holding a separatist referendum this fall is still unclear. The committee's supposed to meet again later today. Revving engines, roaring mufflers, that backfiring pop that used to signify something was wrong with your car, now a feature modification. The City of Toronto is looking into a new way to put a damper on excessive street noise. Cameras equipped with microphones. More from CBC's Mike Smee.
20: Toronto is the country's biggest, busiest city, but it may also be the noisiest. There is a bylaw in place that targets excessive vehicle noise, a bylaw that carries fines of up to $900. Catching the culprits, however, is easier said than done. The city's website doesn't even try to sugarcoat it. You can submit a complaint, but it will not be investigated. And that's frustrating, says Councillor Lily Cheng.
21: And in the middle of the night, people are racing on the street. They have these modified mufflers, and they make very loud noises.
20: Cheng is asking councillors to look into a noise camera pilot project. They pinpoint the decibel level and photograph the license plate of the offender, who then gets a ticket in the mail. Cheng's motion calls on staff to ask the province for the green light to run a pilot project. The city of Edmonton is way ahead. Council there approved a noise camera pilot last summer. Councillor Michael Jantz says it should be up and running this summer.
22: It's a menace on our streets in terms of the noise and the disruption and the noise pollution, but it's also incredibly dangerous to Edmontonians when they're dealing with street racing, when they're dealing with dangerous driving.
20: Toronto's bid for noise cameras will be the second time the city has approached the province for permission in the last 2 years. So far, staff say there's been no response. Mike Smee, CBC News, Toronto.
5: And that is the latest national and international news from World Report. For news anytime, you can go to our website, cbcnews.ca. I'm Mark Carcasol. This is CBC News.
0: Good morning, I'm Chris Walker. This is Daybreak on CBC Radio 1. Ali Ramadan is here with local news headlines. Hello, Alia.
1: Hi, Chris. The Supreme Court of Canada will hear the province's appeal of a mineral claims case. We'll get the details. And the Silks Okanagan Nation has declared a watershed emergency and wants the province to implement mandatory water restrictions. Those stories and other news coming up at 7:30.
0: Thank you, Alia. Ali Ramadan back in 20 minutes with more local news. I wonder what happens to that Supreme Court hearing if there's an election in BC in the meantime. And DRIPA is withdrawn.
1: That's a great question.
0: I wonder.
1: Yeah. So lots to come out of this ruling, that's for sure.
0: Yeah, and more on that with you, Ali, in 20 minutes. Thanks very much. Coming up in this half hour of our program, we get Kelowna ready for the Memorial Cup. That's ahead on Daybreak. Happy sunny Thursday, Joseph O2.
2: Happy sunny Thursday, Chris Walker.
0: Do you know if the Stanley Cup is in town?
2: The Stanley Cup.
0: Sometimes when they have sometimes they have a Hockey Hall of Fame set up, and once in a while the Stanley Cup comes along.
2: Yeah, actually, I remember visiting it when this was back when the LA Kings won. There was a Kelowna connection to that team. The Stanley Cup was in downtown Kelowna. I'm not sure, but there's a Hockey Hall of Fame exhibition that's going to be near Prospera Place starting tomorrow, and I'll should give you a little bit of a rundown on it shortly.
0: Yeah, more coming up in just a moment. Right now in the Okanagan Valley, it is mainly clear. We've got a relatively cool morning, although warming up quickly. It's already 10 degrees here in Kelowna. Penticton is 11. In Vernon, it's 9. Sunshine all the way through the Kootenays and Columbias. Revelstoke is our cold spot this morning. 4 degrees right now. Nelson and the central Kootenay, all 7 degrees in Castlegar, Nelson, and Creston. Cranbrook, mainly sunny and 4. And in Golden, it's 5.
2: It's one of those days. It's a rare day. We all have the same forecast. So some sun and cloud to start the afternoon. And then it's going to warm up and warm up very nicely, but then expect more clouds through the day. But it looks like everyone is staying dry for the most part. So the Elk Valley will be around 16, for example, a little bit warmer in the East Kootenay, closer to 19, 23 in the West Kootenay. It'll be about 18 through the Columbias. Same forecast, mainly cloudy after a sunny start to the day. And for the Okanagan, Shuswap, and the Similkameen, looking at a high of 23 today with that same forecast. Couple of notes on the road, nothing major, but just note, if you're on Highway 95A between Kimberley and Cranbrook, limited visibility with a bit of dense fog that will burn off as the morning goes along here. And then we've got a little bit of dense fog as well if you're driving between Radium Hot Springs and just north of Wausau.

0: You're listening to CBC Radio 1. It's 12 minutes after 7 o'clock Pacific time. For the next 10 days, the eyes of the junior hockey world will be on Kelowna. The opening ceremony for the Memorial Cup hockey tournament happens this afternoon. The first puck drops tomorrow night. It's been 22 years since Kelowna last hosted the tournament, way back in 2004. They won it that year, of course. Joseph Otu is here now to set up this Memorial Cup for us. Joseph, hello again.
1: Good morning.
0: 106th Memorial Cups. That's a long history. Give us a brief history of the tournament.
1: Yeah, it's the Canadian Hockey League's annual 10-day hockey tournament between its three member leagues. So that's the Western Hockey League, the Ontario Hockey League, and the Quebec Major Junior League. The team that wins the playoffs in those respective junior leagues makes it to the Cup. And the host team alternates every year in different cities. So that creates the four-team tournament. It's a round-robin format. So over the next 10 days, the Memorial Cup will be celebrated here in Kelowna. It's called the Memorial Cup in remembrance of the soldiers who died for Canada in the First World War. But in 2010, the Memorial Cup was rededicated to pay tribute to all the fallen Canadian military personnel.
0: Okay, and what should fans expect this year?
1: Well, the organizing committee wants the whole city to be included. So people will have noticed several hockey-themed art installations, not just downtown, but there's one at Orchard Park Mall, all of them done by local artists to hype up the 10-day party. Prospera Place is going to be the epicenter of all the hockey games. So there, before the games, there's going to be concerts. Across the street from Prospera Place at the Laurel Packing House, there's going to be a Hockey Hall of Fame exhibition set up there. Stewart Park is going to be the family zone for the tournament. So both of those events will start on Friday. And then on Saturday at Memorial Arena in downtown, there's a kids' ball hockey tournament happening from 9 in the morning until 3 in the afternoon. All the kids playing are local from about 13 different schools. And actually, coming up here in about 30 minutes, you're going to hear more about the ball hockey tournament and the schools that qualified. Now, today, Chris, as you mentioned, is the opening ceremony. And Kelowna is introducing the Memorial Cup in a unique way. Here's Steve Thompson. He's the chair of the organizing committee.
2: Really neat parade process with the cup being paddled across the lake by West Bank First Nations in canoes to be handed over to the military in a parade, which will go through City Park and along Abbott and Water Street into the Stewart Park, where we'll have the official opening ceremonies.
1: That was Steve Thompson, the chair of the Memorial Cup Organizing Committee. So today's parade starts at 4. As you mentioned, the cup is going to get paddled from the west side of the lake right into downtown. West Bank First Nation will be involved in that. Some of the WFN youth and elders alongside Constable Rowley Williams of the West Kelowna RCMP.
0: Now, one of the benefits that organizers tout about hosting a Memorial Cup is the economic boost for business. What did you find out about that?
1: The Downtown Kelowna Association is who I spoke to. They represent the business community in the downtown core. Essentially, they feel it's a big opportunity to convert a lot more foot traffic into customers for restaurants, bars, retail, hotels will feel that boost. This tournament is expected to generate about $22.5 million over its 10 days. But one thing I wanted to ask about was safety, you know, because on this show, we've spoken many times to the DKA or individual stores about concerns regarding property crime for downtown businesses. Cassandra Wisichansky is the marketing manager for the DKA.
3: So the city has stepped up to ensure that safety protocols and precautions are put in place. We have bylaw, we have RCMP that's here to support us. The members of the in-house community are also part of our community. I, as a female, have never felt unsafe coming downtown, but I'm also not putting myself in unsafe situations, right?
1: That's Cassandra Wisichansky, the marketing manager for the Downtown Kelowna Association. They're anticipating a lot of visitors coming through when things get started this weekend. And they plan to measure the success of this event, tracking visitor data through a post-tournament survey with the business community.
0: All right, let's talk about the actual hockey. Let's start with the WHL teams that are involved, the Kelowna Rockets and the Everett Silvertips.
1: As a team, the Rockets have played in three Mem Cups in team history with one win, which was 22 years ago. That's when the city last hosted the tournament. But here's the thing. The Rockets this year have not played since April 17th after they were eliminated in the WHL playoffs by Everett. So when they play tomorrow, that'll be 35 days since their last game. Yeah. And according to the team captain, Carson Wetch, well, the boys are too excited to be worried about being rusty.
4: It's definitely a mix of excitement and anticipation. I mean, we've been waiting quite a while for this, so for it to finally be here, we're ready to go. Thank everyone. This is their first time going through it, so we're all super excited. Everyone should be ready for the Kelowna Rockets. I mean, we're an exciting team to watch, so hopefully everyone tunes in.
1: Now, he is the captain of the team, but the player to watch for Kelowna is Tejah Ginla. He's probably their most exciting player. 12 points in the 9 playoff games they've played so far. The other WHL team involved are the champions. It's the Everett Silvertips. They beat Prince Albert to win the WHL championship. Now, I spoke to a guy very familiar with the WHL teams, Kamloops Blazers broadcaster John Keen, with a little bit more on the Silvertips and their standout players.
5: Two really dynamic Finnish players that have been great all season into the playoffs, and Julius Miettinen, who was a Seattle Kraken draft choice, and Matthias Van Hanen, who is also a real good player. And yeah, Landon Dupont, everyone knows about him. They've been building towards this. Everyone's been knocking on the door for so many years.
1: Yeah, what John means by that last comment, Everett has been a really good WHL team in the regular season. But just last week, they won their first ever championship. So this is the first time they'll compete for the Memorial Cup. And he mentioned that defenseman, Landon Dupont, widely regarded as a future NHL star. He's not actually draft eligible until next year, the summer of 2027.
0: Now, what about these mysterious teams coming from the East? Yeah. What do we know about them?
1: From everybody I've talked to, a pair of balanced, well-rounded teams. So out of Quebec, the champions are the Chicoutimi Saguenayans. They just won the championship for the first time in 32 years. Chicoutimi has played in the Memorial Cup 3 times in franchise history, never won it, hoping the 4th time is the charm. The player to watch for Chicoutimi is their leading scorer, Maxime Massé. He's an NHL prospect for the Anaheim Ducks. He had 24 points in 20 playoff games. And the Ontario champion, Chris, is the Kitchener Rangers. So they're a 2-time Memorial Cup champion, won back in 82, and they won in 2003. I talked to their play-by-play guy, Mike Farwell, to get the scouting report. He says don't expect them to dazzle you with anything fancy play. They're a structured team, well-coached. Kitchener is led by a guy named Sam O'Reilly. He had 28 points in 18 playoff games for the Rangers. Now, the first game is tomorrow night when the host team Kelowna takes on those Kitchener Rangers at 6 p.m. opening faceoff at Prosper Place.
0: Joseph, thanks very much.
1: You're welcome.
0: Joseph O2, you can get the full schedule and game of the games and find out where all the events are by going to chl.ca/Memorial Cup. Now, speaking of the Memorial Cup, it's also the focus of our podcast this week. Today is Thursday, and that means it's podcast day. The latest episode of our podcast, This is Kelowna, is out this morning. Here's a little preview. This is Kelowna. I'm Chris Walker. Just a reminder to subscribe to this podcast if you want to get it in your feed every week. You can do that, of course, by clicking the button wherever you get your podcasts. This week on This is Kelowna, the Memorial Cup and the making of a mayor. Now, as Kelowna prepares for the Memorial Cup, I sat down this week with Mayor Tom Dias to talk about hockey and politics. And in this conversation, you will hear him defend a 55% pay increase for the city manager. You'll hear how Tom Dias was once scouted by Mike Keenan. And I'll ask the mayor if he's running again. Of course, an election coming up in October. Between hockey and politics, though, he clearly preferred one to the other.
6: Would you rather talk about hockey?
7: I would rather talk about hockey.
0: But the two things are intertwined in this city, aren't they? In every town, there are power centers, right? In Kelowna, it's the big churches, the Chamber of Commerce, and sports, and in particular, hockey.
7: I grew up playing hockey. Yes, I did. I grew up in Oshawa, Ontario, Canada. Yeah. And Oshawa,
8: the Generals.
7: The Generals, the Legionnaires. Yeah. I played through and I played, got drafted to play in the OHL. And I played with the Legionnaires. And at that time, Mike Keenan was my coach.
8: Mike Keenan. Was he chewing ice even then?
7: he was chewing ice even then, yeah. So, yeah, it was. I've had a good long run playing hockey all the way through.
0: A little taste there of This Is Kelowna, a feature interview with Mayor Tom Dias about where hockey and politics collide in Kelowna. New episode out this morning, wherever you get your podcasts.

0: 7:23 Pacific time. You're listening to CBC Radio 1. The Seals Okanagan Nation is calling on the province to make some changes to protect watersheds. The nation has declared a watershed emergency in the Okanagan, Nicholas, Similkameen, Kettle, Salmon, and Bassett watersheds. They say it's in response to escalating drought, ecosystem decline, and growing threats to water security. Jordan Colble chairs the Natural Resource Committee with the nation.
1: We've been seeing this for a number of years now. Really what it is just not enough water up in our upper watersheds, either through the wintering, you know, expected snowpack that didn't arrive in many of the lower elevations, to just the ongoing drought conditions, lack of precipitation. It's been rough for the past few years. This year is definitely an extreme when it comes to the drought conditions that we're seeing. Creeks that are very dry. Right now, it's our time of year to be out on the land harvesting some rainbow trout and some of those types of fishes out there. And we're recognizing that it's quite sad seeing some of the trout trying to make it up some of the tributaries up Mission Creek specifically, and not being able to get to their desired destinations just because there's not enough water in the creeks. It's literally, the fish are running out of the air to breathe, and it's heartbreaking. Beyond that, it's supposed to be time to be harvesting bitterroot for our people, and just noticing that their bitterroots are drying up, are starting to flower a lot sooner. You know, that's an indicator for us to let us know that it's going to be a very tough summer. And so establishing and notifying everybody right now that we should be in a state of an emergency, and we are going to activate that as communities within the Okanagan Nation, is very important, just so that we can start to, at the very least, start having conversations as to what this means, how to prepare, but also how to plan for years to come.
0: Jordan Colble there with the Seals Okanagan Nation. He says the nation is calling on the province to take some very specific actions.
1: There's requests, there's things that have been asked upon for many, many years now, not just through emergency response and preparedness, but just the ongoing work of the Okanagan Nation, the Seals people, of collaboration, more collaborative efforts of making sure that we have, you know, healthy rivers and streams for not just the people, but especially the animals and the ecosystems that we all depend upon, that our economy depends upon. And so some of the things that this declaration states is a call for a moratorium on issuing of any surface or groundwater licenses at this time. We know for a fact that the salmon were never prepared for properly because there wasn't that true support when it came to ensuring there's strong enough environmental flow rates for salmon to make sure that there's enough mountain fresh water, cold water to cool down the stream so our salmon can swim. You know, there's water is over allocated in so many different areas throughout the entire Okanagan. And so it's not necessarily just a call for a moratorium. It's a better preparedness response to how to live within this dry environment that the Okanagan naturally is.
0: That's Jordan Colble, the chair of the Natural Resource Committee with the Seals Okanagan Nation. 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

0: ever play hockey? Actual hockey?
1: Yeah, I did for a little bit.
0: Can you skate?
1: I can skate pretty well. I can't stop very well, though.
0: Yeah.
2: You?
0: No, there was no ice where I grew up.
1: Oh.
0: You see.
1: Yeah.
0: On a little community that I grew up, population 700 people, no ice rink.
1: Yeah.
0: Ponds never froze over.
1: I know that story.
0: So no, but what I did play a lot of in the school gymnasium was ball hockey.
1: Okay, we're talking.
0: I loved lunchtime ball hockey.
1: Yes, sir.
0: Battles.
1: Oh, yeah.
0: And there is a ball hockey tournament, big tournament happening in Kelowna. We're going to hear about that in the next half hour. It is, of course, connected with the Memorial Cup. The CBC's Ben Lowe on went to, I don't know if he played.
1: This is interesting because they had like, this is the qualifier. And then the teams that qualified are going to play Saturday morning at Memorial Arena.
0: Yeah.
1: On the big surface.
0: Where the Rockets used to play.
1: Well, that's the thing. So it's a 6-hour event. So
0: that sounds great.
1: Yeah, doesn't that sound fun?
0: Sounds like so
1: starts
0: much fun.
1: Starts at 9 on Saturday, runs until 3. Like, imagine that. Like, if you're 5th grade and under, getting a chance to do that on the weekend as the Memorial Cup starts.
0: Yeah, great. Sounds fun. Mm-hmm. We'll have more on that in the next half hour of Daybreak.

0: How's the bridge looking, Joseph O2?
1: Yeah, it's moving right now. There's a little bit of traffic, everyday traffic, so probably just a couple of extra minutes to your ETA as you get through West Kelowna, get across wherever you're going. Not too bad right now, but you know, as the morning goes, it's going to add up time, and I'll let you know when it does.
0: Isn't it nice that Kelowna's still a small enough town where the bridge is the only traffic report we really have?
1: Some people have
0: helicopters in the sky. No. We just have one thing to tell you about.
1: Chopper 2. Not much to tell you, though.

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1: This is CBC News. Good morning, I'm Alia Ramadan. Partly cloudy in Kelowna and 7 degrees cloudy in Nelson and 6. The news this morning, the Supreme Court of Canada has agreed to hear an appeal of a ruling which found the mineral claims regime in BC is inconsistent with DRIPA. That's the Declaration on the Rights of Indigenous Peoples Act. Last year, lawyers for two First Nations in BC successfully argued the nation should be consulted before claims are registered on Crown land. Today's decision means Canada's highest court will review the lower court decision and determine whether it should stand or be overturned, or whether the existing DRIPA legislation should be reworked. Earlier this year, Premier David Eby said his government wanted to suspend parts of DRIPA in light of its impact on provincial legislation, but he stepped back after vocal opposition from First Nations. And we'll have more on this story throughout the day and on cbc.ca/BC. A group of Kelowna residents has launched a Supreme Court challenge to overturn the city's decision to rezone the Kelowna Springs Golf Course to industrial land. The five petitioners are asking a judge to quash the deal that would see more than 20 hectares of the course paved over by a developer to build a business park. In court documents filed this week, the group alleges the city's public hearing process was procedurally unfair. They claim the city held a hearing without properly disclosing a 400-page technical report to the public. Susan Ames is one of the petitioners.
2: Some of the information wasn't available for the public to review in a timely manner.
1: The petitioners are asking for a judge to reverse the rezoning of the land and bring the matter back to council for another public hearing. The city of Kelowna has not yet filed a legal response, and none of the claims have been proven in court. The Silks Okanagan Nation has declared a watershed emergency because of concerns over drought and threats to water security. As the CBC's Jacqueline Gelino reports, the nation is calling on the province to take action.
3: Water is the most sacred resource that we have.
4: Jordan Coble is a West Bank First Nation Council member and the Natural Resource Committee Chair with the Okanagan Nation Alliance. He says collaborative action between the Okanagan Nation, the province, and local government is needed now.
3: So the state of emergency that we're declaring is to activate the mechanisms that are available to us.
4: The Okanagan Nation wants the province to implement mandatory reductions in water use, fish protections, and a temporary suspension on all new surface and groundwater licenses.
3: The fish are running out of the air to breathe and It's heartbreaking.
4: The Ministry of Water, Land, and Resource Stewardship says it's already working with First Nations and local government, including the Silk Nation. The ministry says as a last resort, it can implement targeted restrictions in times of drought to reduce strain on spawning fish. Jacqueline Gelino, CBC News, Salmon Arm.
1: As cities prepare to welcome thousands of visitors for the FIFA World Cup, those who frequent the backcountry are getting ready for an increase in outdoor recreation. The CBC's Arden McLeod reports visitors to BC are being urged to come prepared.
5: North Shore Rescue has already had a busy spring, and with soccer fans flooding the city, they expect even busier trails this June. Search manager Alan McMorty says the most important safety step, especially for visitors, is to leave your trip plan with someone.
6: One of the critical things about visitors to Vancouver that we see with North Shore Rescue is they head off on these hikes into the backcountry, and nobody knows where they're going and when to expect them back.
5: He adds hotels and rentals can't always alert authorities quickly when someone goes missing. Sandra Riches with BC Adventure Smart says the Sea to Sky region is one of the busiest in Canada for search and rescue.
7: Easy access can sometimes make people think that the trail systems are simple. As we enter into the backcountry is entered quickly.
5: Both McMorty and Riches recommend discussing what-if scenarios with your group before heading out. Arden McLeod, CBC News, Vancouver.
1: Conservation officers are looking for information about people allegedly feeding grizzly bears near Smithers. The service says videos surfaced online showing a grizzly being fed both a carrot and an apple over the long weekend. They warn feeding bears is dangerous to both people and the animals as they can become habituated to humans. The warning comes after a black bear in Mission in the Lower Mainland was killed following an attack on a resident. In that case, the bear swiped a man on his back porch. The conservation officer says they were able to identify it as a sow with a history in the area and was not displaying a fear of humans. The fine for feeding or interfering with bears is up to $100,000, along with jail time. That's a look at your CBC News for British Columbia. We'll have national and international news coming up at 8 o'clock Pacific time, 9 o'clock in the Mountain Time Zone.
0: Thank you, Alia. Ali Ramadan back in just under an hour with an update for us on our next local news at 8:30 Pacific time. You're listening to CBC Radio 1 in British Columbia. Coming up in this half hour and up next, a light in the dark. We'll meet Alana Haynes, who's a child life specialist. A what now? A child life specialist at Kelowna General Hospital. We'll talk to Alana about how she's helping kids find joy at the hospital, which is not usually a place to find joy. Joseph O'Toole's got a quick look at our weather right now. Still lots of sunshine in the Okanagan Valley, warming up as well. Right now through the Okanagan, it is about 10 degrees, pretty much top to bottom. Princeton is cooler at 5. Right now, 4 degrees in Revelstoke. Sunshine all the way through the Kootenays and Columbias. Nelson is 7. Cranbrook is 4.
8: For the day, we all have the same forecast of a sunny start and then more clouds later, but staying dry for the most part. So across the Okanagan, Shuswap, Similkameen, expected around 23 degrees, closer to 18 today in Revelstoke and Golden. 23 as well for Nelson and the West Kootenay. It'll be around 18 today for Kimberley, Cranbrook, and the East Kootenay. The Elk Valley will be around 14. Same forecast, sunny start, more clouds coming into your picture. And then it's going to warm up into the weekend. Friday and Saturday, temperatures in the mid-20s. But if you were looking for the next time it's going to rain, it looks like Monday on the other side of the weekend. Might start on Sunday night, but there's lots of sogginess coming our way to start next week.
0: Thank you, Joseph. 7:37 Pacific time. Hospitals can be a scary place for a kid and for their family. Nobody wants to be there, and it can be stressful for everyone. But now there is someone at Kelowna General Hospital who might make the stay a little more fun. Alana Haynes is a child life specialist at the hospital's pediatric unit. It's a new role. Alana Haynes is in our studio this morning. Good morning, Alana.
9: Good morning.
0: What is a child life specialist?
9: Yeah, that's an awesome question. Child life specialist is, in a nutshell, somebody who takes the stress, fear, and anxiety out of healthcare encounters. So we are in hospitals helping children, families, and not just the children, but also their siblings, their parents, caregivers, anybody who's part of that hospitalization.
0: Okay, I wonder if you could kind of walk us through what a day entails. Like, if there is a child in the hospital who's anxious and the family around them who's anxious, what is it that you actually do?
9: Yeah, that's a great question. Every day is completely different in child life. So we are what we need to be in that moment. But essentially, if a child is anxious, basically a lot of it starts with psychological preparation. So we are walking them through the medical tests, procedures, surgeries, whatever they're going through that day. A big one in hospital is nobody likes to be poked or pinched. We don't use the word needles in hospitals, so poke or pinch. So we're talking about IV starts, blood work, that kind of thing. But we will literally walk them through all the steps of that procedure, and we use developmentally appropriate language, child-friendly language, so that they can understand it at their level of development. And throughout that, we also use non-pharmacological pain management. So we teach ways to manage pain that doesn't involve medications. We teach coping strategies. So that could look like breathing, visualization, imagery. It really depends on the child and their family. And we educate and support families. So we teach them about illnesses, diagnosis, and kind of support them through the process, where that's go between from the medical team and the family. We're an advocate for families.
0: And why is it that it's important for you to do that, for example? Or what's the difference between you doing that and, you know, a surgeon or mm-hmm. a doctor doing that.
9: Yeah. Well, our surgeons and doctors are amazing. And they're so great with kids as well. We have the space to do that. So we have the dedicated time. That is our role. Mm. So we can take that piece off of the other medical staff.
0: So instead of a doctor coming in and rattling off a bunch of words that a kid doesn't understand in 30 seconds, you have longer. You know how to decipher all that medical language.
9: Yeah, exactly. Yeah. We're just another person that can clarify and that can just really get down on their level and spend time afterwards when they've received information, and we can have those conversations, hold space for them. And a lot of things come up after they've received information. It's just a lot to take in, and so we can be that person, kind of that go-between, for that family.
0: How does one become a child specialist? Like, what your background is in what, youth mental health? Mm-hmm. Can you just kind of, I don't know, give us your resume here. How did you get into this?
9: Yeah, that's a great question too. My background is youth mental health. I've been doing it for 20 years with children, youth, and families. I was very fortunate to have two people I knew that was already in child life, and they were like, I think you'd be great at this. And I was like, oh, it looks amazing. And when I kind of went back and got my education in it, I just knew, yeah, it was for me. And I had really amazing cheerleaders in the child life field that kind of supported me, mentored me to get into it. And then it didn't exist in Kelowna yet. So I was just kind of waiting for it to happen.
0: One of the reasons you came into this work, I understand, because you had some experience with your son when he was an infant in the hospital. Can you tell us a bit about that?
9: Yeah, absolutely. So my youngest child was hospitalized at BC Children's when we lived in Vancouver for complications from RSV, which is a very common respiratory virus. But he had complications from it, and we ended up in the pediatric ICU, 24-hour care isolation.
0: Ooh, that's scary, isn't it?
9: Yeah. It was very scary as a parent. It was, and of course we had a good positive outcome from that. We were very fortunate. But while I was in there, I saw the kind of incredible care that we received in a really intense situation for our family. And it was after that I was like, I got to give back in some way. And I kind of made the switch from being the community to wanting to go into healthcare.
0: And so, as you said, doctors and surgeons are incredible, and all the nurses and everything they do. And most kids have a positive outcome when they're in the hospital, but not every kid, right? There are all kinds of tragic stories in hospitals, and that, I am curious about the emotional burden that places on you. What's that like?
9: Yes, that's a great question too. The best part of my job is so fulfilling because we do get to be there in all these incredible moments and see the resiliency and strength of families. And also we are there in the tough moments. We do bereavement and loss support. And it's honestly a privilege to be kind of part of those moments and just be there for them, hold space for them. I do have a ritual when I leave the hospital that kind of transitioned me back into home. So
0: tell me the ritual.
9: Yeah, the ritual is I pretty much get in my car, roll my windows down, crank up a really good song. I love music, and I sing all the way home. And it just kind of transitions me out of work mode into family mode. And I learned that from an incredible nurse friend of mine who's

0: a moment where you can kind of see that you're connecting with them, that they might be coming out of their shell, or maybe there's they're starting to trust you. It's a basis of what our work is all based in play, therapeutic play. So we could be doing some form of medical play or therapeutic play, and they go from being maybe withdrawn or anxious or nervous, and then there's just kind of a light in their eyes, and you've connected with them, and they're coming out of their shell, and they're asking you in super insightful questions, or maybe they're just, you know, all of a sudden making a bracelet with you, and then they want to make one for their two siblings at home, and it's just like, there's this, there's a shift in their way of being, and that is hugely rewarding because you can see that they're being themselves.
1: It's been a real pleasure to meet you this morning, Alana. Thanks very much.
0: Thank you.
1: Alana Haynes is Interior Health's first ever child life specialist at Kelowna General Hospital. 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Crystal Lee Ramlikan is here now with this morning's top business stories.
2: Good morning. SpaceX and Elon Musk have announced plans for what could be the biggest ever initial public offering. But a filing shows the business is currently losing billions of dollars a year. SpaceX lost $2.6 billion from operations last year on more than $18 billion in revenue. And the losses kept piling up at the start of this year, too. Still, the sale of stock to the public is expected to rank among the largest ever, possibly surpassing the current title holder, Saudi Aramco, the oil giant that went public 7 years ago. The stock sale could make Musk the world's first trillionaire. He founded SpaceX in 2002 and is a major owner of the company. Forbes currently puts his net worth at $839 billion. Next, Canadian National Railway says it is increasingly witnessing homelessness along its North American rail network, so it is pledging $100 million over 10 years to fund community groups and shelters that offer services to the unhoused. Nonprofits in Canada and the U.S., including groups running research projects on homelessness, will be able to apply for funding starting in July and until September. Olivier Shook is a senior vice president and chief legal officer at CN and says he does recognize the limits of corporate money.
3: We're also very realistic. It's a very complex problem. It will require more investment, which is why, like I said, I'm hoping that what we do today will inspire others in the private sector and in the public sectors to do more.
2: The money is being welcomed by a network in Quebec that represents more than 260 organizations that work to address homelessness. Last month, the Quebec government released numbers showing that homelessness has increased across the province. Conducted last April, the survey counted more than 12,000 people who were visibly homeless, representing an increase of about 20% from the last count in October of 2022. And for a final story, James Murdoch has struck a deal to acquire New York Magazine and the Vox Media Podcast Network. The deal with the liberal-leaning Vox will significantly expand the portfolio of the 53-year-old son of conservative media mogul Rupert Murdoch. The deal, valued at more than $300 million U.S., stands to boost his influence over news and entertainment. And the podcast division has a reach coveted by advertisers and rivals that of cable television news networks. The deal is expected to close within weeks. As a note, Rupert Murdoch also owned New York Magazine from 1976 until 1991. And several years ago, James was locked in a fierce dispute with his father over the editorial direction and future of the family's media empire. James eventually resigned from the board of News Corp, and more recently, he and his two sisters sued their father to block his efforts to change the terms of the family trust. But James's older brother, Lachlan, secured control over the media empire, effectively shutting out James and his sisters. And that's your business news for now. I'm Crystal Lee Ramlikan.
1: Thank you, Crystal Lee. Right now, the TSX is up 71 points to 34,233. The Dow in New York up 41 points to 50,051. The NASDAQ is down 167 points, about 0.2%, to 26,099. Oil this morning, West Texas Intermediate, up $2.37 a barrel to $100.64 U.S. Gold is down $24 an ounce, 0.5%, to 45.11. And the Canadian dollar is trading right now at 72.5 cents U.S.

0: Well, as you've been hearing on our program this morning, excitement for the Memorial Cup is heating up in Kelowna. It's the city's first time hosting this tournament since 2004. Games begin tomorrow, but there's plenty happening before the puck drops. Students from six elementary schools recently battled it out at a ball hockey tournament, all for a chance to play at their own version of the Memorial Cup. The CBC's Ben Lowon was there.
1: Connor, Wyatt.
2: So, Connor and Wyatt, just how excited are you guys to be able to play ball hockey on a Friday morning?
3: It is really fun because we get to play against other schools.
4: It is so fun because we get to skip a bit of school.
2: What are you guys looking forward to most with this day here?
3: I think just playing ball hockey.
2: I got one question for you guys. Just how much more excited does this make you for the Memorial Cup? And are you guys going to a game?
3: Yeah. Maybe. I don't know. I wish I could go to one.
4: Yeah, probably. I might.
5: Are you everyone ready?
3: Yeah.
6: My name's Doug Manning. I'm involved in organizing, with a team of people, organizing the mini Memorial Cup for 2026.
2: So first of all, just how did the mini Memorial Cup come to be?
6: When the Memorial Cup team applied to become, to be the host for the 2026 Memorial Cup, part of their bid was a ball hockey tournament for kids. When we won the bid, we obviously are obliged to then put on that tournament, which is happening today.
2: And then just what goes into putting a tournament together like this where all these grade fives seem very excited?
6: It's not hard to find teachers who are willing to help and bring a team to come together. So you really have to put together a large team to do this. We have managers and teachers from each school. We have organizers working in the general level to put this together. There are three jamborees going on right now, one for the Western Hockey League, one for the Ontario Hockey League, and one for the Quebec Maritime Junior Hockey League. And out of that, the two winners from each of those tournaments compete in the mini Memorial Cup game on Saturday, May 23rd.
7: Bradley Thiessen.
2: What's it like having this year, knowing the Memorial Cup is coming up?
7: Oh, it's fantastic. Just really excited to have the kids out and just getting a little more exposure to the WHL and obviously the eastern side of it, which we don't get a lot of out here. And then a lot of our boys are on hockey teams together, and so it's just a great tight-knit community here, and it's just wonderful to be able to see them at school as well.
8: Aaron Young.
2: So Aaron, what's it like being able to have a tournament like this at Mount Bushry?
8: Oh, it's been fantastic. We've been looking forward to it for about 3 weeks here now. All the kids have been super excited. It's just been great seeing their joy for it, and also, yeah, just the level of excitement and teamwork and everything that was coming up leading up to this event.
6: I mean, the Memorial Cup is an age-old trophy that people have been competing for over 100 years. For the kids, this is, I can already tell, they think it's really cool to have a team jersey that is representative of a team from the CHL. It's a really cool tournament.
9: Soli Ramsey.
10: Noah Krachevsky.
11: Miles Minigawa.
2: What are you guys looking forward to the most today?
9: Fighting, going against the Eagles.
12: Getting into the finals.
13: Just having fun playing.
0: Voices of grade 5 students from Helen Gorman and Chief Tomat Elementary Schools. You also heard from tournament organizer Doug Manning. Helen Gorman and Shannon Lake Elementary Schools did qualify for a ball hockey tournament. Well, they'll take on four other Central Okanagan schools. They'll be playing on May 23rd. That's Saturday. At Kelowna Memorial Arena downtown. It's open to the public, and it starts Saturday at 9 a.m. 7:52 Pacific time. Scott Regier is with us with sports. Good morning, Scott.
14: Hey there, Chris.
0: So let's start with hockey and a history-making night in the nation's capital.
15: What a game to seal it. Victor, Montreal.
14: That is TSN's call of Montreal winning the Walter Cup last night. Canada's first PWHL championship and this country's best ever women's player, well, the world's best ever, was right at the heart of it, Chris. Marie-Philippe Poulin scored the winning goal, and she was also named the playoff MVP. Although she didn't like that very much, when she was given the honor, she shook her head and then gestured towards her goalie, Anne-Renée Desbiens.

0: Habs, they're significant underdogs here, which is just how they like it. Martin St. Louis' team is nothing if not resilient. They also have the backing of an entire country hoping they can do what the city's PWHL team did just last night, and that's going to win a championship. Puck drop is at 5 o'clock Pacific time.
1: Lots going on in sports away from the ice.
0: Yes, although in the NBA playoffs, Oklahoma City's win over San Antonio last night, Chris, did look a little more like a hockey than a basketball game. Trying to neutralize the Spurs' 7'4" behemoth, Victor Wembanyama, the Thunder grabbed, pushed, and shoved the Frenchman every time he touched the ball. And he still dominated. He had 21 points and 17 rebounds. But in the end, it wasn't enough, in part because Oklahoma City has the only player in the league arguably even more effective than Wemby is. That, of course, is Shai Gilgeous-Alexander, the Hamilton native and two-time MVP, who, after a subpar series opener, poured in 30 points last night. Shai was asked whether there was a change in mindset behind his rebound performance.
2: It's just like trial and error as you play games, as you're in the biggest moments. Usually I like to err on the side of, like, less emotion just because it gives you the best shot to think clearly. But sometimes you need emotion to fire you up and go get the job done in certain situations. So I think, yeah, it's just about finding the balance, and honestly, you just have to, like, figure it out.
0: Shai speaks the way he plays, measured and seemingly always in control. And speaking of control, Chris, how about Trey Savage last night? The young Blue Jays pitcher threw 6 shutout innings in a win over your Yankees. Along the way, he dominated the Wembanyama of the major leagues, 6'7" Aaron Judge. Your Savage struck him out 3 times, so a hurler hat trick. See, even when I try to branch into other sports, it always comes back to hockey at this time of year. Go Habs, go, and we look forward to the Mem Cup starting tomorrow.
1: Yeah. Scott, thanks very much.
0: You betcha.
1: Scott Reger on our sports desk this morning. Joseph O'Toole?
3: Yeah. Hey, what's happening?
1: That's what I'm about to ask you.
3: Oh, yeah. Oh, and the roads are...
1: Let's do some weather, shall we?
3: Yeah, sure. Yeah,
1: blue
3: yeah.
1: sky around the Okanagan Valley. It is warming up here in Kelowna. It is currently... let me just refresh my temperature here. 9 degrees. Penticton is 11. Vernon is 9. Nelson is 7. Cranbrook mainly sunny and 4. How do we look for the day?
3: Yeah, it's going to be a sunny start. There's going to be lots of sun, seasonal weather, right around 23 in the Okanagan, Shuswap, Similkameen, about 18 in the Columbias today, 23 in the West Kootenay boundary country, 18 for the East Kootenay, and the Elk Valley will be around 14. But more clouds in your picture into the afternoon and evening. Doesn't look like a lot of rain, though, but if you are expecting and hoping for some rain, looks like the start of next week, things will get rather soggy.
1: Thank you, Joe. Ali is here with local news headlines. Hello.
4: Hi, Chris. So the Supreme Court of Canada, they've agreed to hear an appeal from the BC government that challenges a ruling over mineral rights and the Declaration on the Rights of Indigenous Peoples Act. So we'll get the details. And RCMP say a man from Revelstoke was killed while snowboarding at Jasper National Park earlier this month. So we'll have those stories and other news coming up at 8:30.
1: Thank you, Ali. Ali Ramadan back in 32 minutes with more local news. In the next half hour of this program, we've been, Dale Boyd is producing this really excellent series about people in this so-called sandwich generation who have kids who they're raising, and also parents that they're looking after, and the stress of all of that. And coming up, how to deal with that stress, Dale will look at art as an outlet as part of that series. That's coming up in the next half hour. All of those, by the way, are available on our website, cbc.ca/daybreaksouth. We'll air the next installment coming up right after World Report.

0: Also in the next half hour, so long, Stephen Colbert. That's after World Report as well. 8 o'clock Pacific time, the news is next.
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2: Anthony Cimolino spent 40 years with one of the world's biggest theater festivals, Canada's own Stratford Festival in Ontario. 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

0: The CBC News is next. Coming up in half an hour, it's The Current with Matt Galloway.
1: Autism researchers in Toronto have identified a previously overlooked gene linked to the repetitive behaviors and social interactions of the condition. We'll talk about how this could lead to new genetic tests and therapies in the future. That's coming up on The Current.
2: This is World Report. Good morning. I'm Mark Carcasol. Police in Surrey, BC say gunfire in a residential neighborhood there is tied to an extortion plot. And now CBC News has learned that the home targeted in that attack is owned by the president of Cricket Canada. The Fifth Estate has been investigating allegations of corruption and organized crime within the sports governing body here in Canada. Co-host Stephen D'Souza tells us what they've learned so far.
3: Behind a band of yellow police tape, officers with Surrey Police place labels beside multiple bullet holes on the front door and windows of the suburban home. The shooting happened around 4:40 Wednesday morning.
4: The residence was occupied. Fortunately, no one was injured.
3: Sergeant Ali Galis with Surrey Police says while the investigation is in the early stages, it's believed to be extortion related.
4: Our SPS Extortion Response Task Force is lead on the file.
3: The Fifth Estate has learned the house belongs to Arvinder Khosa, the newly elected president of Cricket Canada. Police tell the Fifth Estate that an individual associated with the residence has received extortion-related threats.
4: Anytime we do these types of investigations, we look at the history to the residents, to the occupants of the residence, and also to any associated businesses, and that's how we determine if it may or may not be extortion-related.
3: A recent Fifth Estate investigation uncovered allegations of corruption and influence of organized crime involving Cricket Canada before Khosa became president. Sources told the Fifth Estate Khosa is linked to two local players who allegedly threatened a national team player and claimed they represented organized crime. Khosa has denied the allegations, saying it's all political propaganda. Stephen D'Souza, CBC News, Toronto.
2: More confusion in the Alberta legislature over the separatist debate.
5: There's no doubt that over 400,000 Albertans signed it saying they wanted that referendum, and those voices need to be respected.
6: A referendum on separatism, whatever the question, would be bad for our province and bad for our economy.
2: Now, you may remember there are two competing petitions on this issue. That's not the confusing part. One from the pro-separatist movement, recently struck down by a judge, and another urging Alberta's government to make sure the province remains forever Canadian. Some members of Premier Danielle Smith's United Conservative Party want to use that forever Canadian petition to add a question to the referendum ballot in October. Now, a legislative committee was debating the idea yesterday, and before they'd even voted, the UCP put out a press release saying that the referendum would indeed go ahead. And that caught several MLAs, like the NDP's Raki Pancholi, off guard.
6: We got into this meeting and we discovered that they'd already predetermined the outcome.
2: Now, UCP Minister Jason Nixon says this was all just a big mistake. The news release was sent out in error.
7: Caucus should not have done that. If we were to go after every member of the legislature every time staffers make a mistake, it would be ridiculous.
2: So whether Alberta will be holding a separatist referendum this fall or not still remains to be seen. The committee is supposed to meet again later today. The Premier's office says she will address the public as well this evening. A Canadian living in the U.S. is being accused of voting illegally. Authorities there have charged Sonny Manhertz with committing voter fraud in multiple federal elections. CBC's Megan Fitzpatrick is following this story for us. Megan, what else do we know here?
8: So this is coming from the U.S. Attorney's Office in Boston. They issued a press release announcing that Sonny Manhertz, who is a resident of a town called Saugus that's near Boston, that he's facing two charges, one count of unlawful voting, one count of casting a ballot that is known to be fraudulent. It is illegal for non-citizens to vote and to register to vote. The documents say that Manhertz became a U.S. permanent resident in 1987. In 2016, according to the documents, he signed a voter registration form where he affirmed that he was a U.S. citizen, and he checked a box next to a question asking if he was a citizen. Investigators say Manhertz voted illegally in multiple federal elections, including the most recent one in 2024, and in multiple state elections. What he is charged with can carry penalties of jail time and fines. The press release notes these are allegations, that he's innocent until proven guilty.
2: Now, in the backdrop to this, President Trump's administration has been targeting the issue of voter fraud in the U.S. How's he been tackling that?
8: Yeah, President Trump has long complained about voter fraud, including falsely claiming it was to blame for his loss in 2020 to Joe Biden. And he's been attempting to overhaul how elections are conducted in the U.S. He has signed multiple executive orders, including one aimed at requiring voters to show proof of citizenship and forcing states to hand over their voter lists so that they can be run through Department of Homeland Security databases used to identify non-citizens. These moves have led to multiple court battles between the federal government and some individual states, and to some lawsuits by voting rights advocates and groups. These battles over voting are all ahead of this fall's all-important midterm elections.
2: CBC's Megan Fitzpatrick at our bureau in D.C. Thanks, Megan.
8: You're welcome.
9: And let there be no mistake, our ability and our resolve to defend every ally are absolute.
2: That's NATO Secretary General Mark Rutte welcoming foreign ministers from member countries, including Canada. They've gathered for a meeting in Sweden as NATO faces new threats on its eastern flank. On Tuesday, a NATO jet shot down a drone over Estonia. It scrambled jets again yesterday when another drone approached Lithuania. And then this morning, it responded to another drone in Latvian airspace. Now, Ukrainian officials are accusing Russia of jamming its drones and redirecting them towards NATO territory. Rutte's downplayed all the recent incidents. He says the response shows that NATO is prepared for every eventuality. An Air France flight made an unexpected detour to Montreal yesterday. It was headed from Paris to Detroit, but ended up changing course over concerns about Ebola. CBC's Linda Ward is following that story for us. Linda, what's this all about here?
10: Well, Air France says yesterday afternoon there was a flight from Paris to Detroit that was diverted to Montreal. U.S. authorities stopped it from entering the United States because there was a passenger on board from the Democratic Republic of Congo. U.S. Customs and Border Protection say in a statement the passenger should not have boarded the plane, so they took decisive action, they say, and diverted to Montreal. The U.S. has placed entry restrictions on non-U.S. passport holders if they've been in the DRC, Uganda, or South Sudan in the last 21 days. This is the epicenter of an Ebola outbreak suspected to be linked to more than 130 deaths. The Public Health Agency of Canada also issuing a statement saying a quarantine officer assessed the traveler and found they were asymptomatic. The traveler went back to Paris. The Air France flight continued to Detroit.
2: Meanwhile, Linda, Canadian aid workers are headed to Congo as part of the Ebola outbreak response.
10: Yeah, so while people are generally trying to avoid this area, we know there are a number of Canadian aid workers headed there with the Canadian Red Cross, helping with things like contact tracing, psychological support, getting people to treatment centers. Operations teams, they say, are hoping to arrive in the next few days, but there's already a team of public health experts on the way.
2: Linda Ward, CBC News Network, thank you so much for joining us in studio.
10: You're welcome.
2: And an added note to this story announced this morning, the U.S. Department of Homeland Security now says any American citizen or permanent resident who is traveling to the U.S. and who has been in Congo, Uganda, or South Sudan over the past 21 days must only enter through Washington Dulles International Airport for enhanced screening. And The Late Show airs its final episode tonight, ending a 33-year run for one of the titans of late-night talk, Stephen Colbert, taking over from David Letterman 11 years ago, taking it to its final curtain call tonight. CBS is pulling the plug at a move critics say is politically motivated. Steve Futterman with more on that.
11: Last July, CBS made the stunning announcement that Stephen Colbert would be going off the air.
12: The network will be ending The Late Show in May. And
11: CBS claimed it was purely financial, that the show, despite having the largest audience in late-night TV, was losing millions. Others were skeptical, suggesting the move was to win favor with Donald Trump. When the cancellation announcement took place, CBS's parent company, Paramount, was trying to get federal approval to sell itself to Skydance Media. Just a week after the announcement, the FCC approved it. Colbert has often used his monologue to criticize Trump. Last week, he mocked Trump for praising Chinese leader Xi Jinping.
13: You're a great leader. Sometimes people don't like me saying it, but I say it anyway because it's true. I only say the truth.
14: Congratulations. I only say the truth was Donald Trump's 1 billionth lie.
11: Colbert fans are not happy.
15: They wanted the Skydance merger and everything to go through. And Trump said, you know what? I don't like this guy making fun of me all the time. If you get rid of him, then I'll make sure it goes through.
11: High-profile guests have been making final pilgrimages to the show, Bette Midler even serenaded Colbert.
16: Thank you, thank you, thank God for you, the Lord of all our reign.
11: Tonight, it comes to an end. Steve Futterman, CBC News, New York.
2: 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I'm Mark Carcasole. 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
17: Good morning. I'm Chris Walker. This is Daybreak on CBC Radio 1. Ali Ramadan is here with local news headlines. Good morning, Ali.
18: Hi, Chris. The Sioux Okanagan Nation has declared a watershed emergency and wants the province to implement water restrictions. And a group of people in Kelowna has launched a legal challenge against the city over its deal to swap out nearly half a golf course to industrial land. Those stories and other news coming up at 8:30.
17: Thank you, Ali. Ali Ramadan back in 20 minutes with more local news. In this half hour, we'll hear a little bit more about Stephen Colbert and the end of Late Night on CBS. That's coming up in about 10 minutes. First up, though, art therapy. That's ahead on Daybreak. Happy Thursday, Joseph O'Toole.
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17: A little bit of a cooling, cloudy trend coming our way in the next little while here. Right now in the Okanagan Valley, we've got still sunny skies, but partly cloudy now, really, in Kelowna. 12 degrees, mainly sunny in Penticton at 13. Vernon is 11. Sunshine in Revelstoke at 8 degrees. Much the same through the West Kootenay, Castlegar and Nelson. Creston as well, all 10 degrees. Cooler in Cranbrook at 6.
19: And everyone, this is not often it happens, but everyone has the same forecast today of increasing cloudiness through the day, but a sunny start to your day. It'll transform into clouds in the later part of the day in the Okanagan. Shuswap, Similkameen, so the probably around 3 o'clock-ish, you'll see a lot more clouds than you are seeing in your picture now. Through the Columbias, the temperature will be around 18. Expected around 18 as well for the East Kootenay. Closer to 14 today in the Elk Valley. And the West Kootenay boundary will be around 23 today. Everyone getting that same forecast. More clouds later, but no rain in the forecast. Couple of quick notes on the road. There is a car accident on Highway 97. It's between Vernon and Lake Country. So expect delays if you're going northbound, heading towards Vernon. It's impacting traffic heading towards Vernon. Crews are on the way. So I'll keep you posted on what I can read and hear on that one. And right now, if you're getting across the Bennett Bridge, add about 8 minutes to your commute. A lot of traffic on the bridge. It's moving, but just add about 8 minutes to your ETA.
17: Thank you, Joseph. 12 minutes after 8 o'clock Pacific time. And we're continuing our series now on seniors and their caregivers. And up next, painting oneself out of a corner. No big surprise that taking care of a loved one can be a stressful experience. Those looking to reduce that stress might find help in an unexpected place, at the end of a paintbrush or a pencil. And that is the case for Andrenee Shepherd. She's documented her caregiving journey through comics. CBC's Dale Boyd has the story.
20: Hello.
21: Hi, Andrenee.
20: How are you? Come on in.
22: Oh, here, I've just found this one where he and my grandmother didn't always get along. He would treat her almost like a sister instead of, you know, a delicate old person.
21: Yeah.
22: So he would stop her walker from moving and ask, "What's the password?" My name is Andrenee Shepherd, and I'm the author and illustrator of a graphic memoir called Caregiver. Let's see where to begin. In 2018, when my son was 3 years old, he asked whether or not my grandmother lived alone. And the answer was yes. And he said, "Well, why don't we live with Gigi? We could look after her." And, you know, from the mouths of babes comes the most incredible wisdom. And really, my dad was in his 70s, and he was looking after his mom and driving to Asuyas, you know, a couple times a week, and he was also looking after my mom. So he was already caught in this sort of sandwich, and I thought, well, this is perfect. I'm a little bit underemployed right now. Of all my grandparents, my grandmother was my favorite, and she was my last remaining grandparent. And I thought, well, let's maximize this time together, and let's all move in together and give her the help she needs. What I hadn't really understood moving into a caregiving position with her was what it was going to take. And also, I didn't know anything about dementia. And so it was like a crash course in learning how to look after someone who isn't the person that they used to be, and also juggle looking after a little tiny person at the same time. So I was really smushed. Her name was Marion Shepherd. She has passed now, and she made it to age 96. So she was about 92, turning 93 when we moved in with her. As she got older and older and her friends all passed away and all of her brothers and sisters were gone, she was more and more isolated. So I felt like it was really important for us to join her and make a new family for her at the end of her life.
0: When did you kind of decide this was a story you wanted to tell?
22: I'm an artist, and primarily I paint. But when I was living with my grandmother and looking after my tiny son and her, I didn't have time for painting. And I was going crazy. Like I was isolated because, you know, also everybody's health is so delicate, and it was around the pandemic, so we didn't get out. And I was just having all of these brand new experiences. And the only way I have ever really been able to successfully deal with my feelings is to make art.
1: Jessica Atnikoff is a registered clinical counselor and art therapist in the Kootenays. She says art has tangible benefits when it comes to stresses like those that come along with being a caregiver.
21: Art has significant benefits for mental health. It helps regulate our nervous system. It can help with, you know, tension, pain, focus. It also increases confidence, right? Because when people allow themselves to engage with that process and see how joyful it is and how meaningful it is, I think it kind of boosts like belief in self and confidence.
1: You don't have to be a professional to get mental health benefits from art either. Even a more passive activity like an adult coloring book can help.
21: I think that's like probably one of the greatest fallacies we learn in our life, that we can't make, that we're not artists, or we can't make art if we're not artistically skilled. So I kind of work on creating safety through that, and maybe start with some really low state kind of art activities or art interventions, like, you know, draw the ugliest piece of art you can imagine. Any way to engage with art, to just kind of take a deep breath and allow yourself to engage with the material, and to just, you know, put things aside for a second and just see what comes up in your art. Like, let your art do the work, in a sense. Like, I've had so many clients that come in and they make a piece of art and I show it to them, and we kind of go through it together, and they didn't see like one thing, and then they see that one thing, and then it just completely moves them. And I always say that, you know, there's nothing unintentional in art. Like, everything we create has intention.
1: For Andrade, her graphical memoir was an outlet, but also a diary of sorts and a way to connect with others going through a similar experience.
22: So comics are, for me, like the super basic way of communication. When I was in high school, instead of passing written notes, I would draw comics for my friends. So this was a way for me to sort of transmute these experiences I was having as a caregiver and turn it into something that I could keep, because also it's such a frantic time that I wasn't remembering a lot either. Like, it really affected my memory. So being able to make the comic, it's almost like a little diary, a visual diary, to help remember these experiences as we all live together. It was amazingly helpful, because I was also at the time posting all of my comics onto Instagram. And so that was where I had a community. I had, I was connecting with other caregivers who were going through the same things, and it really lifted me out of that isolation that I was feeling. So it was really beneficial for me to make these comics. Overall, I'm so glad that I had that chance to spend that time with my grandmother, and for my son to get to know a little bit of the life I knew as my grandmother's grandchild. And yeah, it was, I'm quite emotional now thinking about it, but like, we were so lucky. And also, my parents are now 78, 79 this year. So I've done this once. There's a good chance I'll be doing it again. And at least I've got some practice under my belt.
17: And Renee Shepherd is an artist in Penticton. Her latest work is called Caregiver, a graphic novel about caring for her grandmother while also raising a child. All week long, we've been telling you stories from the so-called sandwich generation. We'll have another installment for you tomorrow. We'll cap off our series with a panel discussion on the technology that is set to change how we think of providing care to seniors. That's tomorrow at this same time, right after World Report at 8 o'clock Pacific time.

0: It's 8:20 Pacific time, 9:20 Mountain. The late night television landscape is about to get smaller. After months of getting ready to say goodbye, tonight, The Late Show with Stephen Colbert will broadcast its final program and will sign off for good.
1: Today, amidst the news that he's sucking up billions of taxpayer dollars like a shop vac, Trump headed out to the pile of rubble where the East Wing used to be to talk ballroom, I think, because it was a little loud. Give that to y'all. As his polls get worse and worse, you know he's just going to keep finding louder and louder places to answer questions. I will now answer your questions about Iran while I froth this latte. I can't hear you.
0: A clip of Stephen Colbert on The Late Show from earlier this week. For more on Colbert and his impact on late night television, we've reached this morning Bill Brieux. He's a TV critic and podcaster. He's in Orangeville, Ontario. Bill, good morning.
2: Good morning, Chris.
0: In a minute or less, could you summarize how we got to this point?
2: Well, yeah. I mean, you know, CBS is canceling Colbert and is signing off tonight. And this, we heard about this a year ago, and they said it's financial. This show costs too much. We're losing money, and we got to can it. And they made no effort to, you know, maybe cut the band or go down to three nights a week, what other talk shows have done. They just wanted to throw away this 33-year franchise, The Late Show. And that's the shame of it. But, you know, they did this the day after Colbert made a joke about this CBS paying a bribe to the White House. And basically, this is a financial decision, but it's because the owners, Paramount, of, you know, that own CBS, they're merging with Warner's, and they need the $110 billion deal to go through. They need White House approval. So they're happy to play ball and do what the White House wants.
0: Now, of course, The Late Show wasn't Colbert's introduction to late night audiences. He was, you know, the Colbert Report was on for 9 years before that, mm-hmm. on The Daily Show with Jon Stewart. What did he bring to the late night world that sort of sets him apart from other late night hosts?
2: Yeah, I think he brought a maturity. You know, he was a bit older than the other guys. And he wasn't a stand-up comedian. He is more of an actor. When he played the Colbert Report host, you know, that was impressive. You know, he played that character who was sort of like a right-wing Fox Network kind of spoof. And that was really something. So there's that. And also, you know, he and Kimmel are the ones who've stood up for free speech, to have pushed back against bullying by the government, where others have cowered, where you know, financial pressures, other things have shut the news down on the New York Times or 60 Minutes or, you know, even the courts. So we're going to miss some of that pushback.
0: What do you think the culture loses with the loss of his sort of smart brand of satire?
2: Yeah, I think hopefully we'll continue to hear it in other ways. You know, when you think of it, most of us watch late night TV the next morning on our phone, you know, or 5-minute bites. So hopefully he'll land somewhere and continue to be outspoken. Certainly these guys, he and Kimmel, that's part of a tradition. If you look at George Carlin, in his comedy routines still pop up on my phone. He always held the powerful feet to the fire. And I think was probably an inspiration for them, and certainly, you know, somebody to remember.
0: What does this cancellation mean for the future of that long-running format, that late-night television show, you know, from Carson to Letterman to Leno to today?
2: Yeah, 70 years going back to Steve Allen, Jack Parr. It's not good. I mean, I think that maybe it's all shifted to podcasts. They're sort of the modern late night TV show. It's certainly a much more affordable model. And so you're going to hear their voices there, I think. But also this deal that Paramount wants to do with Warner's, once that is approved, then shows like Bill Maher and John Oliver's show, they will also be in the crosshairs because their boss is the same boss, Ellison, who is also the guy behind CBS and The Late Show, and he's going to play ball with Trump.
0: What do you think the legacy of this show is?
2: You know, it's hard. I would say right now that all these guys have stood up. They've spoken up at their own peril. I think he's certainly a leader there. And it just not being a stand-up comedian and more of an actor, he's very adept at the satire and the ridicule that he's had to do every day, especially the first 10 minutes of the show. So I think that's certainly part of it. And also the shame of this is that CBS is shutting down that grand Ed Sullivan Theater, which has been a cathedral of television for almost, 70 odd years. Letterman's show, of course, was there, the Ed Sullivan Show, the Beatles, Elvis. So I'll be sad as a TV critic to see the doors locked on that great place.
0: And so what are you watching for tonight?
2: Watching for the Pope. Going to watch and see if the Pope is going to show up.
0: Colbert is Catholic, of course.
2: Obviously very made a lot about that. Some of his best shows have been, he'd have Ricky Gervais on and they would debate, does God exist? You didn't get that on Kimmel or Seth Meyers. That was always fascinating. So he's literally asked the Pope to come on his show. He said, that's my number one get. Now, I don't see His Holiness coming to the Ed Sullivan Theater on Broadway tonight, but I'm not ruling out there'll be a video message, maybe a video confession heard. Something will be in on that, I think, tonight.
0: Bill, good to talk to you. Thanks very much.
2: My pleasure.
0: Bill Briot is a TV critic and the host of Briot TV, the podcast. We reached him in Orangeville, Ontario this morning.
3: Let's have a tune right before the local news from an Edmonton artist. Her name is Ruth B. Just released a new single. It's called Bad Combination.

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2: This is CBC News. Good morning, I'm Alia Ramadan. Mainly sunny in Vernon and 11 degrees, partly cloudy in Trail and 8. In the news this morning, the Supreme Court of Canada has agreed to hear an appeal of a BC court decision involving mineral claims and the Provincial Declaration on the Rights of Indigenous Peoples Act. Jessica Chung reports.
3: BC appealed a ruling earlier this year after the BC Court of Appeal found the province's mineral claims regime is inconsistent with the Declaration on the Rights of Indigenous Peoples Act, also known as DRIPA. Lawyers for two BC First Nations successfully argued the Gagatla and the Yahadasat First Nations should be consulted before mining claims are registered on Crown land. Premier David Eby said at the time the decision created confusion and concern about DRIPA's intent and proposed amending or suspending parts of the act, but he stepped back after vocal opposition from First Nations. Bruce McIver, a lawyer with First Peoples Law, says it will likely take several months before it goes before Canada's highest court.
4: Sides will file their arguments. We can expect both governments and First Nations across the country seek leave to intervene at the Supreme Court to make their own arguments.
3: McIver says he predicts the case won't be heard until next year at the earliest. Jessica Chung, CBC News, Vancouver.
2: A group of people in Kelowna have launched a legal challenge against the city over a controversial land deal. They want to block a land swap that rezones about half the Kelowna Springs golf course into industrial land. Brady Strachan has the details.
5: There's no need to ruin our green space.
6: Just 2 months after the ink dried on the Kelowna Springs golf course land exchange, the battle is moving from City Hall to Supreme Court. Susan Ames and four other Kelowna residents have filed for a judicial review, seeking to quash the rezoning of the 22 hectares of the golf course. They want to stop density developments from building a business park on the course's back nine. Under the deal, the city takes ownership of the front nine holes to preserve it for public recreation, but the petitioners are calling foul. In court documents, they allege city officials failed to disclose more than 400 pages of technical reports until the final hour, depriving the public of a fair chance to respond.
5: There is no need to ruin our green space when we have a glut of existing vacant industrial land.
6: The city of Kelowna has yet to file a legal response, and none of the claims have been proven in court. Brady Strachan, CBC News, Kelowna.
2: The Silks Okanagan Nation has declared a watershed emergency and is calling on all levels of government to take action. It comes amidst a drought in much of BC's interior. Jordan Coble is a West Bank First Nation Council member and the Natural Resource Committee Chair with the Silks Okanagan Nation. He says the sacred bitterroot plant that grows in the Okanagan has been impacted by the dry conditions.
7: It's supposed to be time to be harvesting bitterroot for our people, and just noticing that their bitterroots are drying up, are starting to flower a lot sooner. You know, that's an indicator for us to let us know that it's going to be a very tough summer.
2: The Silks Okanagan Nation says the province needs to implement mandatory reductions in water use and fish protections. They're also asking for engagement and cooperation with the provincial and local governments. The province says it's already working with First Nations and local governments, including the Silks Okanagan Nation. A man living in Revelstoke has died after falling into a crevasse in a glacier in Jasper National Park. Police say they were called to the Columbia Ice Field on May 12th, where the victim had been snowboarding with two friends. They identified him as a 38-year-old man who was a citizen of the Czech Republic but was living in BC. Fire broke out at the Terrace Bowling Center early this morning. Flames have left the building in ruins. Terrace Mayor Sean Boytash calls it a catastrophic loss for the community.
8: Like I say, losing the bowling alley is just devastating. A loss of that kind of recreation in the community for people is really unfortunate.
2: The decades-old building was constructed out of galvanized steel and based on designs of surplus war buildings. The cause of the fire is still under investigation. And lastly, a man is recovering after spending 2 days pinned inside his truck east of Kamloops. It took three fire departments and many volunteers to locate and extract the man along a Forest Service road near Chase. The truck rolled down a steep embankment. Relatives started to search for the man after he had not been heard from for 2 days. Jennifer Pooley is with the Adams Lake Indian Band. She says he was starting to lose hope.
9: There was no tracks. There was because I think it had rained, the tire marks or any tracks were washed away. So there was no sign of anything. So there for probably about 2 days, pinned in the vehicle, upside down, actually. So
2: the man is now in hospital being treated for dehydration. That's a look at your CBC News for British Columbia. More news coming from our Vancouver news desk. That's at 9 o'clock Pacific time, and more news anytime on our website at cbc.ca/BC.
1: Thank you, Alia. Alia Ramadan on our news desk this morning. Last look at the weather, Joseph O'Toole.
0: Absolutely. Some sun to start the day, but then clouds coming your way, transforming into a cloudy afternoon and evening. But at the peak of the day, 23 in the Okanagan, Shuswap's Milk Mean. Looking at the Columbia's, closer to 18 today. West Kootenay boundary at 23. East Kootenay at 18. The Elk Valley right around 15 degrees. We all have that same forecast. You'll see the clouds a little bit later in the East Kootenay. Mainly sun for the most part of the afternoon. Then closer to the evening before the clouds move into the picture. I just want to let you know that car accident, it was reported about half an hour ago. Highway 97 between Vernon and Lake Country really impacting traffic if you are going northbound towards Vernon. Crews are on the way if they're not there already, but they are working on that accident, but you are going to be slowed down quite a bit. And right now, if you're getting across the bridge, add 8 minutes to that ETA, just everyday traffic.
1: 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You can get an extended version of that interview right now on our podcast, This is Kelowna. 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That's all coming up tomorrow morning on the program. The Current is next on CBC Radio 1. 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
1: It is the end of the road for The Late Show. Stephen Colbert hosts his final episode of the CBS program tonight after that network pulled the plug. Coming up, what made him such a singular host, from discussions of politics and his faith to a viral clip of Keanu Reeves musing about what happens after we die and whether the institution itself of late-night TV is on its way out. Also this morning, for years, researchers have believed that genetics plays a role in autism. Now, scientists in Toronto have found one specific gene linked to some of the characteristics of the condition. In 30 minutes, how this discovery might lead to better answers about why autism can occur. Plus,
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3: 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They're going to win.
4: I'm here for the atmosphere.
5: I'm really, really, really excited to see how they're going to play.
6: We're going to win it all.
1: Woo! What a time to be a hockey fan in Montreal. Last night, the Montreal Victoires won their first PWHL title. And tonight, the Habs carry the Canadian flag into the third round of the Stanley Cup playoffs. Coming up, we go inside one of the loudest, most enthusiastic hockey cities in the world. But we begin with another sport and the eyebrows raised over the eye-watering cost of hosting the FIFA Men's World Cup. Good morning, I'm Matt Galloway, and this is The Current. With less than 1 month to go before soccer's biggest tournament comes to Canada, there are new estimates about how much taxpayers will be on the hook for the World Cup. The federal parliamentary budget officer says it will cost all levels of government just over $1 billion to host 13 games in Toronto and Vancouver. That averages out to about $82 million per game. The governments that are footing the bill are, of course, hoping that the costs will be offset by a boom in business as people flock to host cities and spend their money during the world's biggest sporting event. Our Vancouver producer, Ann Penman, spoke with people near BC Place, the site of the Vancouver game, about whether they feel the cost is worth it.
7: I'm pretty excited. I played soccer, high school, intramurals, university. I think it's good for the city, you know, get some popularity. It's nice to have the attention and have the international stage. So hopefully there's like a good return on it, but, you know, it's also a lot of money.
8: Yeah, I agree. It is a lot of money. I don't know if they will get what they think they will get from this investment. I've already heard a lot of things about hotels not performing the way they thought they would. And I don't know. We'll see. I don't really know what to expect.
9: I don't know if it's going to change anything or not based on what I've seen with other World Cup and sports happening in other countries. Like, people come, have fun, and spend their money and leave, and no one thinks about it for 4 years. So we'll see.
1: Wayne Cowley is the owner of the Bottom Line Sports Bar in Toronto, former NHL player. Wayne, good morning.
10: Good morning. Thanks for being here.
1: The World Cup is a big deal. When you first heard that it was coming to Toronto, what did you think it would mean for your business?
10: We were ecstatic, you know what I mean? As a fan of football and British heritage, it's ecstatic.
1: And so do you think the World Cup is going to bring more people into your bar?
10: Well, we have to look at it three ways. I look at it as a fan, I look at it as a business, and I look at it as a Canadian. So as a business person being down by the stadium, of course, the buzz is already there. We're already booked solid for some of the matches. So yeah, it's going to, for usually for the summer, we're usually dead. We're right across from Scotiabank Arena. Mm-hmm. So we're usually a Leaf season. So for something like this to come to the city, it's going to be crazy.
1: So you're already booked up solid for some of those games.
10: Yeah, we've had some corporate sponsors for the event reach out to us. We're licensed for 300 people. So we're trying to keep an open mind to it and keep the restaurant one side for corporate, one side for the fan. You know what I mean? But it's tough to do.
1: You said there are a couple of other parts to you that you're kind of factoring into this as well. The other is, as a Canadian, what does it mean for you to have this tournament here?
10: Well, I guess, you know, I talked to you guys yesterday, and, you know, as soon as I hop in my car after work yesterday, it comes across as the cost. You know, they're estimating $1 billion is the cost, you know, 82 million per game. Like, as a Canadian, we're going to bear that cost. You know, it's almost like hosting an Olympics. Yes, it's a great thing. It's exposure for the city. But what is, you know, as a businessman, we always look at rate of return. Like, if I'm shelling out that much money, what is the rate of return?
1: And so what do you think the rate of return is going to be?
10: That's, you know, it's hard to tell right now because, you know, some of the games, you know, Toronto, we only have six. Vancouver's got seven. So, you know, when they throw out a number, anytime a number gets thrown out, you know that number is not the number. It's going to exceed that by.
1: So you think you think taxpayers will be on the hook for more than $1 billion?
10: I think so in the end because, you know, they're talking paramedics now. They're talking security. They're talking all this stuff that they haven't thought about yet. It's like running an event at the restaurant. There's so many things that go into it and so many people that touch it that all of a sudden those factors don't get in. And you, when you break it all down, did you make money or did you not make money?
1: And yet there are a lot of people who will be in the city of Toronto who won't be able to go to those games, who are going to want to sit in front of a giant screen television with a bunch of their other fans and have a drink and watch the matches. And so what are you expecting? You mentioned corporate events, but for fans, are there specific events that you have planned around the World Cup?
10: Oh, there's lots of, like the city, FIFA does such a great job, and the city of Toronto have got inside with them after, you know, probably looking at the expense. There's so much open viewing for fans. There's fan zones. There's that. We hosted the NBA All-Star game. We host the NHL All-Star game, and the city did a tremendous job. So the fan will not be neglected. Like, what restaurant do you go into or place you go into where there's not a TV? There's TVs everywhere. It's just like cell phones.
1: The bars in this window are going to be allowed to serve alcohol until 4 o'clock in the morning. Are you going to be doing that during the World Cup?
10: I don't think so. I think, you know, it's weird that it's that time. I think it's due to the West Coast games. Mm-hmm. But that would mean a West Coast game's got to start at like 11 o'clock at night. And, you know, they usually edit the games. You know, we seem to, you know, watch the NBA finals, the NHL finals quite easy without staying up till, you know, 4 in the morning. But we, you know, it's nice that our premier has done that. But I don't see where we're located open until that time.
1: Okay. I mean, one of the other things is that FIFA, the organizers of the World Cup, are very, very strict around their trademark rules. Businesses can advertise during the World Cup if they are part of the official sponsor package, but if not, you can't. There are things that you can and can't say, right? And the assumption is that there could be bylaw officers roaming the streets looking for violations. What has that meant for you?
10: It's a little scary. Like, we've been warned ever since they signed it. The AGCO warned us. Our sponsors have warned us. You know, like, There's liquor sponsors and there's, so our social media guy, we first got some stuff to look at. So our social media guy had to go online, watch some tutorials on it, on what to do, what not to do. And if you go on our social, we mention upcoming match. We mention soccer. We do not mention FIFA. We do not mention World Cup. And we were told explicitly that if we go into violation, we will be ticketed by the city of Toronto. They will collect it, we believe. And pass it to FIFA. FIFA doesn't even have to collect it. They can fine us. They can do whatever. So we're really nervous on what we're advertising.
1: How much would you be fined if you were to say FIFA or World Cup?
10: It's quite substantial. I'd be speaking out of turn if I said the exact number. But I know it's substantial.
1: Enough that you won't do it.
10: Enough that we're staying away from it. Yeah. Our social, like I said, look at our social. We're not, we will not mention those two words.
1: Do you think this is going to be a good deal for Canada to host this tournament?
10: The jury's out. You know, you won't know. I think it's going to be a great deal for me. I think it's going to, for me as a fan, me as a business, as a Canadian, I'm proud to show Toronto, but that's a tough call. That'll only come at the end of this, once the final number, if we ever know what that final number is. And but I'm optimistic. I'm excited. One of my sponsors is taking me to one of the games. I can't afford to go, but one of my sponsors is taking me.
1: What flag are you going to have on the side of your car? Canadian flag? Or you said you have English heritage as well. So what do you put on the side of the car?
10: I'm a mixed bag here because I've played for two countries. But I played in ice hockey, I played for Canada, and I played for England. So we're going to have both.
1: Wayne, good to talk to you about this.
10: Thank you very much for having me on.
1: Wayne Cowley is a former NHL player and the owner of the Bottom Line Sports Bar in Toronto. Joining me now, two guests to help us dig into the costs and benefits of hosting a mega sporting event like the World Cup. Wayne Smith is with me here in studio. He's director of the Institute for Hospitality and Tourism Research at Toronto Metropolitan University. And joining us from Montreal is Moshe Lander, who's a senior lecturer in economics at Concordia University. Good morning to you both.
4: Good morning.
6: Good morning.
1: Wayne, we'll start with you. This figure from the federal budget watchdog says that hosting the FIFA World Cup is going to cost taxpayers at least $1 billion. $1 billion is a lot of money, but put that into perspective. Is that a lot of money when it comes to an event like this?
4: Well, it is a lot of money because you're not building the infrastructure that goes with it. So, for example, when you're doing the Olympics, when Vancouver did it, they got upgrades to public transit. They got upgrades to highways. In this case, all they're getting is sort of the games. So you're getting a lot of the costs, like security and stuff like that, that are just sunk costs. You're not going to see anything after the event. So this is one of those things. Is it worth it long term when you don't have those other things that are remaining after the games?
1: You're not going to get a new highway. You're not going to get, as we saw in Vancouver, the updated transit, what have you.
4: Exactly. Even when we did like the Pan Am Games in Toronto here, we have a bunch of those amenities that were still, you had upgrades to pools, you had upgrades to recreational facilities, all those types of things.
1: Well, Sherlander, what do you make of that? $1 billion at least, and we may not know whether that's the final figure. We may not know what the final figure is. Is that a lot of money to host an event like this?
6: Well, similar to what Wayne was saying, I guess it kind of depends on your perspective. Canada's GDP is around $2.5-3 trillion. So $1 billion is a rounding error. It's a drop in the bucket. But I think the bigger problem is not whether $1 billion is a lot of money or not. It's what were taxpayers promised. And they were promised that it would cost substantially less than that. And that $1 billion is certainly going to be less than what the actual amount will be. The PBO did a very accurate assessment of the cost, but they based it on the information that they had up until about last year. And so there have been a lot of changes since the data that they have. I think that taxpayers should be upset because, especially in Vancouver, they were promised this would be like 30 Super Bowls worth of economic value. You'd be foolish to pass up on such a thing. When it fails to materialize, it's the disconnect between the promise and the reality that I think is going to make this way too expensive, rather than just looking at the $1 billion and judging on that alone.
1: The Globe and Mail has some really great reporting this morning. They managed to get their hands on the contract from the City of Toronto. Previously, the Vancouver contract had been made available, but both of these contracts were kept confidential in many ways. The organizations wanted to keep them quiet. And this is about how the contracts in some ways were negotiated. There's been controversy over that as well. The basic line is that the money flows to FIFA, not to the hosts. And there is reporting suggesting that the Institute for Taxation and Economic Policy has said that 12 of the past 14 World Cups lost money for the host countries. Are you surprised by that, Moshe?
6: No, not at all. I mean, FIFA is a monopoly, and I say it somewhat cynically and maybe somewhat realistically. Take your pick, FIFA, IOC, and the Trump White House, 1, 2, 3 in terms of which are the most corrupt organizations in the world these days. You know, FIFA's not an altruistic business. It's not there to enrich the host countries. It's there to make money for itself. And if all of a sudden reporting is saying, yeah, that's kind of the way it's been for the last 12 to 14 cycles, well, that's not surprising. Take a look at a lot of the countries that have been hosting it. They're not exactly rich countries or countries that have a soccer history or a passion for soccer. And so it's almost like dangling in front of them that, hey, if you want to spend all of this money for us for our premier event, then fantastic. But when you sign the agreement, you also sign your soul over to them. And they own you in every meaningful way, like you were talking with your previous guest. It's not an act of let's find a way to spread these billions of dollars worth of economic wealth around the world. It's how do we extract the most from the hosts that have been duped.
1: And yet, Wayne, there is reporting from Deloitte did a survey saying that as much as $2 billion could be added to the GDP because of tourism visits. People around the world who see Canada on the global stage and they want to come here after, they want to come to Toronto or they want to come to Vancouver. The BC government has said that it's expecting $1 billion or so would be generated from tourism over the 5 years after the World Cup. What do you make of those numbers? Again, that's a lot of money. Sure, we're spending money, but the belief is that money will come back to Canada because we are the hosts of, or one of the hosts of this tournament?
4: I'm going to give you a twofold answer to this. The first part is, okay, how much incremental gain would we have gotten? So in Toronto, it's Pride. The Yankees are in town, July 1st. We would have been mostly sold out anyway. So you're looking at an incremental value. So you're going from 82% occupancy rate to, say, 86% occupancy rate for the city. Mm. So you have 4% difference plus the price increase. So that's really what the economic impact is on an immediate scale. Now, if this was like a Taylor Swift event where it happened in November, where it was, or December in Vancouver, where it was off season, those rooms wouldn't be filled anyway. The economic impact for the cities would have been that much higher as a result. So this gets me into the second part of this, is that, okay, are we looking at this as a short-term thing where we're going to get immediate return, or are we looking at it like the Vancouver Olympics did, where almost for every year post-Olympics, they had a bigger boom in tourism until COVID hit. So there was a long-term effect of it. And it depends if you think how much soft power is worth.
1: Mm. You've said that in some ways this could be as much of a marketing exercise as anything else.
4: It really is. It's so, for example, in Toronto's case, you had the World Series. You then had the Drake drop. You then have the World Cup. So what it's doing is it's creating like compound interest where people are hearing Toronto news constantly over time. Mm. And with each event, with each piece of good news, is going to build goodwill towards the city and visiting here.
1: And you saw that after the Vancouver Olympics as well in 2010.
4: Yeah. And the Vancouver Olympics is a little bit different because you have one city, everyone's eyes are on that same city. Mm. Where here you have 16 cities. It's a different ballgame.
1: Moshe, is there the opportunity for this to be a marketing juggernaut for Canada, particularly for these two host cities, that you will have the eyes of the world seeing Vancouver and Toronto, and somebody far away might think, that place looks great. I want to go there. And maybe people will come and travel to Toronto or Vancouver in the wake of a tournament like this.
6: Well, I'm going to turn the tables on you, and I'm going to ask, have you ever made a vacation for you and your family based on who hosted a World Cup in the past or based on Olympics? And right, I don't really think that's the way that people make their vacation decisions medium to long term. In terms of increased exposure, maybe the question then is $1 billion the most effective way to raise the profile of a city? I don't think it is. You could have done the much better and more effective advertising campaign probably to every airport and major city in the world for a fraction of the cost. But the other part of the issue is Canada is well known around the world, especially when it comes to Toronto and Vancouver. If you go find

0: barely raising its profile. So then to be able to turn that into travel dollars medium to long term is a real big ask for what's being done. I just don't think that this is the way to do it. And I think that it's more a matter of once you get saddled with the games and you realize that, uh-oh, we're on the hook for this, this becomes the argument for how to justify to taxpayers that we're going to do it. The other problem too, of course, is at the time, nobody knew who was going to be playing in Vancouver and Toronto other than that it was going to be Canada. Recently when Italy and Bosnia fought for the very last spot and landed in Canada's group, we find that we're going to be seeing Bosnia rather than Italy. And in terms of, people around the world that are going to want to watch, other than people from Bosnia, I don't know that anybody is going to prefer that to watching Italy, for example. And so I think we've just lost a whole bunch of eyes on the television around the world for the games that Canada is going to be hosting.
1: We're almost out of time. Let me ask you two quick questions. One, Moshe, you're an economist, and people will often say that economics is the dismal science. Do we need to think beyond just the numbers here, that there's something intangible and perhaps uncalculable about the impact of a tournament like this? People are going to have a lot of fun, and that we have to, yes, it's a lot of money and we need to think about the money, but we also need to think beyond that. Do you hear that argument?
0: Absolutely. And I'm totally in agreement with that. If our politicians had said to us, it's going to cost us $2 billion, which is $50 per man, woman, and child in Canada, we probably won't get a lot of the money back, but this is a once in a lifetime opportunity because once the World Cup comes and goes, it'll never come back again. What do you say for $50? Let's have a great month together. I would have paid for that. I would have been totally fine with that. It's when you promise me that it's going to solve the government's budget problems that I say, I don't go for that.
1: Wayne, the former mayor of Toronto, John Tory, who negotiated the agreement for the city of Toronto has taken a lot of criticism, was asked about this. And he said, I think it's going to be a good investment and we should all get over ourselves and make this thing a big success. Do we need to get over ourselves and not talk about the money?
2: Well, no, you have to talk about the money because it's a big part of what we're doing here. However, it's a matter of what value you see in it is how much you see soft power as being important. So is being an influential player upon the world. As much as I love that Toronto, Montreal, and Vancouver are well known, we are not New York, Paris, and London. So it's one of those things where you're not, no one's going to say, oh, I'm coming to the, I saw you on the World Cup, therefore I'm going to come. No one said, I saw the Olympics and I'm going to come to that. But what it's doing is it's putting you in a decision set.
1: I think a lot of people may have gone to Vancouver because they saw the Olympics.
2: Well, so they saw the mountains, they saw the beauty. Yeah. But if you asked them 3 years later, or did you come because of the Olympics? They said no. Mm. But it put it into their brain where it wouldn't have been before. And that's sort of the benefit of it.
1: We will all find out in under a month's time. Thank you both for being here.
0: Thank you.
1: Wayne Smith is director of the Institute for Hospitality and Tourism Research at Toronto Metropolitan University. Moshe Lander is a senior lecturer in economics at Concordia University. Your thoughts, welcome. Email us, thecurrent@cbc.ca. Much more on the World Cup to come. Your CBC News is next. And then it's the end of an era. Tonight, the final episode of The Late Show with Stephen Colbert.
3: It's not just the end of our show, but it's the end of The Late Show on CBS. I'm not being replaced. This is all just going away.
1: We're going to talk, coming up in 6 minutes, about what made Stephen Colbert such a singular late-night host, a thoughtful presence on television, and what happens to that institution now. We'll talk about that coming up here on The Current.
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4: 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Coming up in an hour, it's Q.
7: Anthony Cimolino spent 40 years with one of the world's biggest theater festivals, Canada's own Stratford Festival in Ontario. Now Anthony is stepping away, so he'll be here to tell you some amazing stories and also how it feels to leave for his exit interview.
8: This is CBC News from Vancouver. Good morning, I'm Drew Karakas. The Supreme Court of Canada has agreed to hear an appeal of a ruling which found the mineral claims regime in BC is inconsistent with DRIPA, the Declaration on the Rights of Indigenous Peoples Act. Last year, lawyers for

0: two First Nations in BC, successfully argued the nations should be consulted before claims are registered on Crown land. Today's decision means Canada's highest court will review the lower court decision and determine whether it should stand, be overturned, or whether the existing DRIPA legislation should be reworked. Earlier this year, Premier David Eby said his government wanted to suspend parts of DRIPA in light of its impact on provincial legislation, but he stepped back after vocal opposition from First Nations. A Canadian living in the U.S. has been accused of voting illegally. Authorities have charged Sonny Manhertz with committing voter fraud for almost two decades. Megan Fitzpatrick has the details.
1: So this is coming from the U.S. Attorney's Office in Boston. They issued a press release announcing that Sonny Manhertz, who is a resident of a town near Boston, that he's facing two charges, one count of unlawful voting, one count of casting a ballot that is known to be fraudulent. It is illegal for non-citizens to vote and to register to vote. The documents say that Manhertz became a U.S. permanent resident in 1987. In 2016, according to the documents, he signed a voter registration form where he affirmed that he was a U.S. citizen, and he checked a box next to a question asking if he was a citizen. Investigators say Manhertz voted illegally in multiple federal elections, including the most recent one in 2024, and in multiple state elections. What he is charged with can carry penalties of jail time and fines. President Trump has long complained about voter fraud, and he's been attempting to overhaul how elections are conducted in the U.S. Megan Fitzpatrick, CBC News, Washington.
0: An Air France passenger jet traveling between Paris and Detroit made a surprise detour to Montreal. It left some passengers, like Deborah Mister, feeling concerned.
2: No one gave us any reason why. No one told us what was actually happening, just that U.S. authorities were diverting us to Montreal.
0: The flight was diverted because of a passenger from the Democratic Republic of Congo, where there's been an outbreak of Ebola. The person isn't permitted to enter the U.S. because of restrictions on non-American citizens who've been in the DRC, Uganda, or South Sudan in the past 21 days. The passenger was removed from the plane in Montreal but showed no symptoms of the virus. The person was eventually sent back to France. In the meantime, an Ontario resident is now undergoing testing for possible exposure to Ebola. Linda Ward has that story.
3: Ontario's health ministry says this is out of an abundance of caution. An Ontario resident in hospital being tested not just for Ebola, but for a number of infectious diseases because they recently traveled to East Africa. They say all appropriate infection prevention and control measures are in place. There are currently no confirmed cases of Ebola in Ontario, they say, but they did not say if the person is experiencing any symptoms. Linda Ward, CBC News, Toronto.
0: The Canadian Red Cross is sending workers to the Democratic Republic of Congo to help fight the outbreak of Ebola. The team will help with contact tracing and getting people to treatment centers. There are more than 600 cases and at least 139 deaths linked to a rare strain of the Ebola virus. The World Health Organization says it could take months to develop a vaccine for this variant. It's coming up to 4 minutes past 9 o'clock, and Stephanie Hungerford is here with one more look at the roads.
4: The crash ahead of the Massey Tunnel northbound has been cleared, so volume has eased significantly. Southbound, though, still seeing delays. The Oak and Knight Street bridges are busy out of Richmond. Queensboro will have you backed up from the Annacis Channel Bridge. And it looks like there's a new crash on Highway 1 westbound around Kensington. Very slow from the Burnaby Lake stretch all the way to the ironworkers.
0: Thank you, Stephanie. And that's the CBC News from Vancouver. 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
5: I'm Joseph Boutu with your regional weather forecast. A sunshiny start to the day, but transforming into a cloudy afternoon and evening. 23 today for the Okanagan, Shuswap, Similkameen. You'll see that same forecast across the Columbias, right around 18 degrees. Now through the Kootenays, the West Kootenay boundary country, similar forecast, sunny start to the day, more clouds on the way for the late afternoon. 23 for the West Kootenay boundary, 18 for the East Kootenay, and a very similar forecast for the Elk Valley. Temperatures are going to be hovering around 15 degrees for the day.
6: Hello, I'm Matt Galloway, and you're listening to The Current. Scientists have known for years that genetics play a role in the development of autism. Over 100 genes have been linked to that condition. But a new study from Toronto's Hospital for Sick Children may have found the gene linked to some of autism's most defining traits, including how people communicate, interact, and repetitive behaviors. Dr. Stephen Shearer is chief of research at SickKids Hospital and the senior author of this latest study on autism. And he joins us now. Dr. Shearer, good morning.
7: Good morning.
6: Can you just broadly, I said in the introduction that we know that genetics play a role in the development of autism. What do we know about that?
7: Well, we've known for a better part of 30 or 40 years, based on studies of families and also of twins that would have the same DNA sequence, the same genome, that genetics is a major contributor to why autism comes about in some people and not in others. And it's been estimated that upwards of 90% of autism has a genetic component to it. Using state-of-the-art technologies over the years, we've been able to identify as a community, and our lab was a major contributor over the years to find 100 different genes, or what we call copy number variations. And these comprise roughly 20% of the genetic contributors to autism. So we find these involved in about 20% of our families.
6: And so what did you find in this study about this gene?
7: So what's very interesting is you'll often hear that when you met one person with autism, you've met one person with autism, yeah, or every person with autism is like a snowflake. And the whole field has been searching for a unifying theme for why autism comes about. And in fact, the unifying theme is included in the diagnosis itself. It includes having differences in your social interaction skills and your stereotypic repetitive behaviors. Now, I mentioned the 100 or so genes that have been found in the past. So all of the people who have one of these genetic forms of autism indeed have these core features of autism, the social interaction and the stereotypic repetitive behaviors involved. But more often than not, they also have other issues like intellectual disability, ADHD, seizures, GI problems. And now, really for the first time, again, more often than not, we found a new type of gene. And it seems to be almost entirely involved in the core social behavioral traits involved in autism. So in a way, we think we now have a molecular unifying theme, an entry point into studying those attributes found in everybody that has an autism diagnosis. And that's why this is different.
6: You have said that you were looking for something that you thought might exist, but you didn't know until you found it.
7: Yeah, well, so we used to, I think it's a revolutionary technology called whole genome sequencing. And we studied actually 10,000 individuals over the last 15 years from families that have a medical diagnosis of autism and 10,000 population controls. And, you know, traditionally we would look for what we call protein coding genes. If you remember your high school biology, it's DNA, RNA, protein. And the protein's the molecule that goes out into the cell. The RNA is the one that encodes the transfer information from the DNA. And in the last 10 years, there's been a new form of gene, the RNA gene. The RNA itself is involved in function. And this technology of whole genome sequencing allows us to discover these RNA genes in the sequence, whereas previous technologies, it's kind of hidden from finding them. So we suspected there was something different involved in this extraordinary condition we call autism. And when we had the technology to go and look for it, in fact, we found it. Now, I'll just make one other quick comment. Yeah. Is using genetic technologies, we can actually introduce the same genetic changes we see in humans into animal models and test to see what the impact is on animal models. And we did this for mice. We do this often in our genetic experiments. And in fact, sure enough, we found very similar traits in the mouse that had the same genetic changes in this what we call non-coding RNA. And again, it was completely the first time we've seen this unique profile involved. So we're really excited because now we have an entry point to actually study all forms of autism.
6: So that's the next question is, what does this mean? One of the things that you've said is that the number one question you get from families is, why their child has autism. So how is what you have learned perhaps going to begin to answer that question?
7: So it already has. So for those individuals that have genetic alterations, in this case, a missing copy, and if you're a male, this is the reason why you have autism. And we've explained that back to the families through genetic counselors in our studies. So that's the first impact. It typically only impacts males because this is on the X chromosome, and females have a backup X chromosome. So you know, they're protected in a way. And if you're a male, you don't. You're missing this gene, and then you have autism. Now, from the broader perspective, we're always looking for clues to help figure out new therapeutic targets that we can intervene with or modulate. And as I said earlier, this is a whole new molecular profile. There's a whole new sets of genes and cellular processes that have not been described before. Yet we know they're involved in a region of the brain called the striatum that has been implicated in autism. So now we kind of have a Rosetta Stone where we've got the clues and the pieces that we can figure out how we can actually modulate that, perhaps develop a medicine based on this information using new technologies, including AI, and we're working on this now. And one day I think we'll have precision therapeutics for people with autism.
6: What is that going to mean for people?
7: It's going to mean that we're going to be able to provide them with a medical solution to the questions they've been asking us. I really want to emphasize that everybody in the study has enrolled because they were seeking medical answers to questions they had of why and what can we do now. So I do think that, you know, ambitiously 10 years out, maybe sooner with the new technologies, there'll be a set of pills, medications that one can consider taking if you want to do so. And it'll be a treatment to help these individuals achieve their full potential.
6: A treatment within a decade. That's remarkable.
7: It takes a long time. You know, the paradigm here from SICK is the cystic fibrosis discovery that happened in 1989. Mm. It took about 25 years for the community to develop effective drugs for about 90% of the patients. Now with new technologies, we can do a lot of the modeling in the laboratory using AI, and we're doing this here and in other places. So we're speeding up the process, but it still takes time. It would have to be clinical trials, but we can do things a lot faster, and we have incredible support from the community to do this. So I'm looking at 10 years.
6: You've been also very clear at saying that this is not about a cure, right? And mm-hmm. I ask you that in part because that word has been used, I mean, south of the border, certainly, where you have RFK Jr. talking about curing autism. There's been people who have said that that's the wrong word to use to talk about this. Why are you saying that this is not about a cure?
7: Well, this is not a disease. It's a condition. In some cases, it would be considered a disability, depending on how profoundly you're impacted. But the features that make up autism are those features that make us most human: our ability to socially interact, cognition, and the behavioral skills that we have. So, in some cases, these are just extreme presentations of a very, very complex behavioral condition, To have a diagnosis means you score on a certain scale. It doesn't mean there's something wrong with you in any way. But if you talk to the families involved, they need assistance for all of these other features that belong to this unique set of conditions. So we're trying to give them an option, a medical option, to the answers that they have. No one's trying to remove any of these traits from the population or remove the people from the population. It's to provide answers to a very, very challenging situation for some families.
6: Is this research, could it open the door to genetic testing for autism before baby's born in the way that we test for Down syndrome?
7: So there's actually 100 different forms of autism that already have different names. You'll hear things like Rett syndrome and Fragile X syndrome. These roughly 40 to 50% of individuals that carry these other medical genetic conditions can also exhibit autism. And there's already genetic testing happening for these. And I mentioned over 100 different genes are tested for now worldwide, not just in Canada. What we do here, right, is that we deliver the information back through highly trained genetic counselors. We educate the families, and present information for them to use at different life stages. So most of our testing now has to do with confirmatory testing. Mm-hmm. So afterwards, but we're finding now, and we've published papers on this, that often getting the proper diagnosis leads to precision medicines for the family, so we can give them medications specific to their form of seizure or specific to the type of anxiety that they have. What does not exist right now is a medication for those core features, the core things that make up the autism diagnosis. And as I said earlier, with this new discovery, we think we've got the pathways that we need to work on now.
6: Just last question, and it's a lateral one in some ways. You said, we talk a lot about AI and the promise of AI, and you're suggesting that technology is actually having an impact already on this work.
7: Oh, we could talk for hours on this. You know, the AI is actually, the neural networks are modeled after how the brain and the neurons work, and back propagation here, of course, developed by Jeffrey Hinton, is based on the models of how neurons train themselves, the biological neurons, the ones in your brain. So it's interesting that we're now using these same principles that we've studied in the biology, studying the biology of people with autism, to use AI to actually try to give solutions to the complex problems that the brain presents. So we have massive computational data sets where we can analyze them and predict the structure of the molecules involved and see which kind of drugs or small molecule binders, and do all of these experiments in, you know, a few days in the computer that may have taken years before in the laboratory and animal models. So we're just getting much better at developing hypotheses. Mm. Moving faster, and just everything's moving so fast now, it's really quite exciting.
6: Perhaps another conversation. That is really interesting. In the meantime, the research is fascinating and really good to talk to you about it. Doctor, thank you very much.
7: Thank you.
6: Dr. Stephen Shearer is Chief of Research and Senior Scientist in Genetics and Genome Biology at SickKids Hospital. His latest research on autism is published in the scientific journal Nature.

0: This is The Current. My name is Matt Galloway. Stephen Colbert likes to take aim at Donald Trump.
1: I don't care for him. Doesn't seem to have, like, the skill set. Doesn't have the skill set to be president. You know, just not a good fit. That's all.
0: Tonight is Stephen Colbert's final night as host of The Late Show. Last year, CBS announced the network was canceling his program. The network said it was for financial reasons. But critics say this is a larger attack on voices who disagree with the U.S. president. Here was Colbert last week.
1: Longtime watchers of this show will know that I'm not usually critical of President Trump. And I take no pleasure from pointing out his rare mistakes or minor misstatements. But in the interest of balance, I will remind you, the man got elected on the promise of bringing costs down. Well, the Iran war has pushed inflation to the highest rate in nearly 3 years. Welcome to Trump's golden age. By which I mean it's time to start melting down grandma's gold.
0: Sophia McLennan is a professor of international affairs and comparative literature at Penn State University and the author of Colbert's America, Satire and Democracy, and Trump Was a Joke, How Satire Made Sense of a President Who Didn't. Sophia, good morning.
2: Thanks for having me.
0: What are you thinking as Stephen Colbert's run as host of Late Night comes to an end?
2: I mean, it really is the end of an era. Stephen Colbert has been offering the public hard-hitting political satire for over three decades. And of course, we don't want to think this is over, but certainly it's a significant loss.
0: And that began before, to your point, he was hosting Late Show. He was, he played a part for nearly a decade as a political pundit on the Colbert Report. This is part of his first monologue.
3: I will speak to you in plain, simple English. And that brings us to tonight's word. Truthiness. Now, I'm sure some of the word police, the wordinistas over at Webster's, are going to say, hey, that's not a word. Well, anybody who knows me know that I'm no fan of dictionaries or reference books. They're elitist.
0: What? It's hard to imagine. He stayed in that character everywhere he went, right? What was so successful about that character? Why did it work, do you think?
2: Well, so in-character satire is some of the hardest satire to pull off because, as you point out, you're playing a character. And in this case, he was playing a character that he didn't like. So he created sort of an amalgamation of a right-wing pundit and then exaggerated that pundit and performed it. And that is not easy. And it's really not easy to do it as long as he did. We have examples of other comedians like Sacha Baron Cohen, who's very good at in-character satire. Mm-hmm. But in general, this is a very challenging form because it requires the audience to recognize that everything you're saying, you really, really don't mean. So that, you know, that's a very challenging difference. And it's, of course, not what we were seeing when he was hosting The Late Show.
0: Well, because he essentially ditched that character and tried to become himself again in hosting The Late Show. He took over after David Letterman retired. How do you think Colbert's comedy evolved from the Colbert Report to when he took the job behind the desk of The Late Show?
2: I mean, it's a great question, but it's also served by going back a little farther in his career because he started off on Second City, yeah. Which means he started off doing improv. It's a very particular kind of sharp-witted comedy. And then when he was, you know, before he was on the Colbert Report, he was just a correspondent on The Daily Show. And that correspondent wasn't always in that Colbert Report persona, although that sort of became the common thing you saw from Stephen Colbert. They used to have even Stephen where Steve Carell and Steve Colbert would, you know, go back and forth. And so there were quite a few different bits he did for The Daily Show before they decided to sort of pull that, Colbert Report figure out and give it its own platform. So in some ways, The Late Show wasn't an end. It was a continuation, right, of the really rich range of performance skills that Stephen Colbert had.
0: And he had the good fortune of landing at a time of Donald Trump, people have said, comedians have said that they almost don't enjoy, being in their role during the Trump presidency because it's so serious and how much, how many jokes can you make about what's going on? And yet Colbert did a very good job of helping Americans in some ways wrap their heads around this moment. How do you see that in terms of how he helped people understand the politics of the moment?
2: Well, it's a great question. I think there's a number of factors that are in play. Most satirists will tell you that it was extremely difficult to do their craft, has been difficult during the Trump era, in part because Trump himself is so absurd. The way I like to describe it is, if the satirist has a classic toolkit, and in the toolkit you have a hammer, and that's exaggeration. Well, you're trying to use satire against somebody who's already so exaggerated, it's hard to figure out what to do. And so a lot of people had some trouble with it initially. And what I saw Colbert do was, part of a larger pattern, which is that he would be more sincere. He would just simply say what he really meant in a much more literal way. And then he would be far more sometimes angry and just, expressing outrage. And then the other component is extraordinary creativity, right? It's what do you do if your craft is irony and the world is already extremely ironic? Like, what do you do? And so you saw that full range, I think, really in one of the most sophisticated ways on The Late Show.
0: But that sincerity in some ways seemed like his secret weapon. He was an unusual late night host because he could be satirical and very pointed in terms of how he talked about politics, but he also talked about grief. He lost a couple of his brothers and his father in a plane crash in 1974. He was 10 years old, and that shaped his life in many ways, and has done these extraordinary interviews about grief. He is also a Catholic and spoke very openly and eloquently about his Catholic faith as well. Have a listen to this.
4: I'm a Christian and a Catholic, and that's always connected to the idea of love and sacrifice being somehow related and giving yourself to other people, and that death is not defeat. So if there's some relationship between my faith and my comedy, it's that no matter what happens, you are never defeated. You must understand and see this in the light of eternity and find some way to love and laugh with each other.
0: That's not what you normally hear on late night television, that conversation with Dua Lipa. He had the conversation with Anderson Cooper about grief and how grief was the thing in some ways that shaped his life, that he didn't want to run away from, that he had to embrace. He would quote the poet Mary Oliver on television. What was so unusual about him as a late night host when it came to who he was and what he brought to it?
2: Well, I think, of course, late night is it's a complex genre. You have, somebody like Jimmy Fallon, who I also think is a fairly sincere, big-hearted person. But what Colbert was doing was using a lot of political satire in the late night spot. And remember, political satire is often quite biting. Listeners might think of people like George Carlin or Bill Maher as these iconic satirists. And often those types of performers give you a sense that they actually hate human beings. I mean, they're disappointed at us in a very significant way. Even somebody like Dave Chappelle, it's like, can you guys get it together? And that is not Colbert's position. And so Colbert, similar to Jon Stewart, is this sincere, ethical, loving person who says, I see the good in you, I want more of it. And that has not over, the course of U.S. history been the most common sort of mode we've seen for American satirists. You might think of one of the most iconic being Ben Franklin, who clearly thought, again, I don't know if I can trust you guys. That's not Colbert's position. Colbert's position is greatness is in you. Let me help you see how to do it. And of course, calling out when people don't live up to, what his standards are.
0: Do you think he's really being canceled because of a financial decision?
2: No, I'm absolutely certain he's not.
0: What is it about?
2: I think it was a combination of corporate interest and political, power, political pressure. The smoking gun is already in the history. Donald Trump has a long history, well before he was in office, of attacking satirists. He tried to sue Spy magazine decades ago. Mm. So he has a long history of not being able to take jokes about him. We know during his first administration, he was trying to explore getting things like SNL canceled. There's nothing new about that. What's new is that the timing and the synergy were such that CBS and Paramount had a deal they wanted to make. And so now we're seeing sort of the pieces fit into place, and you can kind of, connect the dots.
0: I have to let you go, but we're talking about him as though he's died, and he's not died. He's just leaving this program. He's going off. He's going to write a new Lords of the Ring movie, and then I'm sure he'll host a podcast or do something else. But what do you think his legacy, just very briefly, what do you think his legacy on this program is going to be?
2: I mean, America was better because of Stephen Colbert's comedy. There's no question about that. Mm-hmm. He's had a significant impact. I'm a scholar who works on this, and we can trace not just how he's changed the public conversation, but how he's motivated voters, how he's motivated people to donate to causes, to politicians. There's real empirical evidence that Stephen Colbert has made a difference. But he's also done things that are, different in terms of the craft, the art, the aesthetics. I have, total confidence that Stephen Colbert will be remembered as one of the most important satirists in U.S. history. And I am excited to see what he offers us in his next chapter.
0: You and me both. Sophia, good to talk to you. Thank you very much. Sophia McLennan is a professor of international affairs and comparative literature at Penn State University and the author of Colbert is America, Satire and Democracy. And Trump Was a Joke, How Satire Made Sense of a President Who Didn't. Stephen Colbert's final episode as host of that program is tonight. Coming up after your regional update.
5: It's crazy. It's never seen before. I've been to some soccer games in Europe, but this is another level.
0: Another level indeed. You know where you want to be if you're a sports fan right now is in Montreal. Lots going on. Habs, Victoire. We'll talk about all of it coming up in 90 seconds here on The Current. Stay with us.

0: It's 9:30 Pacific time, 10:30 in the Mountain Time Zone. I'm Alia Ramadan in Kelowna. This is CBC Radio 1. The Supreme Court of Canada has agreed to hear an appeal of a ruling that found mineral claims regime in BC is inconsistent with DRIPA. That's the Declaration on the Rights of Indigenous Peoples Act. Last year, lawyers for two First Nations in BC successfully argued the nation should be consulted before claims are registered on Crown land. Today's decision means Canada's highest court will review the lower court decision and determine whether it should stand, be overturned, or whether the existing DRIPA legislation should be reworked. Earlier this year, Premier David Eby said his government wanted to suspend parts of DRIPA in light of its impact on provincial legislation, but he stepped back after vocal opposition from First Nations. A man who spent 2 days trapped upside down in his truck was rescued near Chase Tuesday. Police say he crashed down a steep embankment off a remote Forest Service road on Sunday. Emergency crews and volunteer searchers found him and his dog. The man, in his 30s, is recovering from dehydration. And conservation officers are investigating after a video surfaced on social media that appears to show two men feeding grizzly bears near Smithers. The Conservation Officer Service says feeding bears is dangerous for both people and animals because they can become habituated to humans, and when that happens, they are often destroyed. This is CBC Radio 1.
1: Hello again, I'm Matt Galloway, and you're listening to The Current. Josh Wardle never set out to become a star of the puzzle world, created his smash hit online game Wordle for one person, his partner. But at the end of 2021, Wordle, as you may remember, took off. It became a sensation. People all over the world were sharing their daily Wordle scores online in group chats. Perhaps you're doing your Wordle right now, or you've done it already and you're boasting about how you did. It has just been announced that Wordle is now the inspiration for a new TV game show that's going to begin airing next year. And so what do you do after you've created a game that everyone plays? Well, you create a new puzzle game. This one is called Parsword. I spoke with Josh Wardle earlier this year. Creating something is a big thing. Creating a couple of things is a big thing. How does it feel after one thing that you made was a big success to launch something else out into the world?
2: Oh, yeah. Yeah, I definitely had a lot with this new game. I had some anxiety, like the, you know, difficult second album. You know, I've made Wordle. I made it for my partner. Had no expectations of it becoming anywhere near as big as it did. And then to try and follow that up has been, yeah, it has given me some anxiety. I think it is nice that it has been a while. It has been, you know, almost 5 years, I think, since I sold Wordle. I couldn't have done this game immediately after Wordle. I needed a gap. Yeah, now I'm feeling good. And I never thought I would have wanted to make another word game. And here I am making another word game.
1: So why would you have never thought, knowing your success, why would you have thought you would have never made another word game?
2: So here's the thing. I found I enjoyed making Wordle, but the experience of going viral and its success, like obviously was great for me in some ways, but I found it deeply unpleasant. And around the time, part of what motivated me to sell the game to the New York Times was how unhappy I was. Like I was waking up miserable because of Wordle, which seems bizarre, right? Because it was just this fun game that brought so much joy to so many people, which I appreciate and I'm thankful for. But just for me, that level of attention was not enjoyable.
1: Can you tell me more about that? You said, these are your words, that I'm not sure humans are built to handle going viral. What was that experience like to know that you had created something that people, this is one of the first things that people did when they woke up was to play their Wordle, do their Wordle. You would think that that would give somebody great joy. But as you said, it was destabilizing for you.
2: Well, there were a number of things going on. Like, I think I felt a sense of responsibility. Like when the stakes were making something for my partner that she and I play on the couch in the morning as we drink our tea, that is very different from like millions of people playing and like, did we accidentally pick a word that has, you know, negative connotation? Like there was, or if things broke, I would feel responsible for it. So that there was that pressure. And then there was also, I had set out, despite selling the game, I hadn't set out for it to be a commercial venture at all. I didn't want to make money from it, but it became apparent very quickly that it was so big that other people out there were going to make, you know, they were going to take the name Wordle. People did this, you know, they put stuff on that app store. And it was like, I didn't want to be spending my time getting into like legal battles about this thing that, you know, I had just made out of love. And so selling it was just like a really clean way for me to just like walk away and draw a line under it. It was a big decision. And I think it will be a decision that I'm always like, what if I kept on running Wordle? But when I bring this up, my partner Pollock, for whom I made the game, he always reminds me, you were miserable. And I was miserable. Mm. So I'm kind of glad the way that it shook out at the end.
1: Did you understand the power of connection at the heart of that game? As you said, you made it for one person, somebody that you love. But this is a game that people connect through in some ways. Did you understand that?
2: Yeah, a really good observation. I had worked at a company called Reddit, which is a large social media site built around communities and built around humans interacting in what I think is often a very authentic way online. I think an observation, something that I took from my experience there, the way I think about Wordle in terms of people connecting is that really we're now in this state in the world where we can communicate with each other, with your family members, with your loved ones, quicker and faster and at all times. But for some reason, it's hard to say, I love you, you know, like those big, the big words and big statements, whereas Wordle became this super lightweight way. So you, if you send your Wordle score to your family, in a way that's kind of telling them that you love them, but without using the big scary words like I love you. And I think people crave that connection.
1: It's a beautiful thing to have created.
2: Thank you. Thank you. Yeah. Didn't set out to do it. I'm really happy that it did touch so many people.
1: In the New Yorker, they said that the day that you sold Wordle to the New York Times was the last time that you actually played it. Is that true?
2: Yeah, that is 100% true. That was part of the, as I mentioned, drawing the line underneath it. And I was like, I just want to move on from this. Someone else's story now. I'll keep on doing my own thing. And I've stuck by that.
1: You said an interesting thing earlier, and it's a bit like, you know, you have a hit. And then what is the second album going to be? And often for bands that you love, it's that difficult second album where they try and reinvent things. What was the time after selling Wordle like for you? Did it take you a while to get your bearings?
2: Yes, it definitely did. And you and your listeners may have realized this, in a post-Wordle world, there are a bunch of companies out there and businesses who are now, there are games on their website that there weren't games before. And that everyone wants to create these kind of short, shareable, daily games that are more kind of thinky, one might say. And so what I've actually ended up doing in that brief period where I kind of didn't know what to do, people would invite me in, I would go and consult with some of these companies and talk to them about what they were trying to do. Bizarrely, what I found is doing that work freed me creatively. Like when either building a prototype for somebody else or providing feedback on their game, I wasn't worried about following up Wordle, right? Because I was just a consultant. And that was really powerful because Wordle was the first thing I made and I didn't think of myself as a game developer, and working as a consultant for a little while really helped me like do the reps and practice and feel much more confident. So when I get to a game like Password, I think I feel much more grounded and connected to myself as a game developer.
1: How would you describe what Password is? I've been playing this for the last few days, and we'll talk about my success or lack thereof, but how would you describe what Password is?
2: As you may be alluding to there, Password is a challenging game, especially compared to Wordle, right? Like Wordle, you just need to know five other words. What Password is there is an existing puzzle format called a cryptic crossword. And cryptic crosswords are famously impenetrable, but I believe under that impenetrable layer is quite a delightful puzzle format. So the goal with Password is to try and help newer players or players who haven't played a cryptic crossword before kind of be exposed to this new puzzle format.
1: Can you explain, for people who don't know, what's the difference between a cryptic crossword? They're very big. I have family from the UK. They love their cryptics. Can you explain the difference between a cryptic crossword and the concise crossword that I think a lot of people in North America would be familiar with?
2: So in a concise crossword, as you put it, or American-style crossword, you might have the clue got up, G-O-T space U-P. And it's a four-letter word answer. And you play a lot of these puzzles and you realize that the answer could be woke, W-O-K-E, or Rose, R-O-S-E. And the way you can't put one of those in, what you have to do is now maybe you do the downs that intersect with that answer to figure it out. So in a cryptic crossword, the same answer could be clued as pairs of rowdy seagulls got up. And now an experienced cryptic solver can instantly look at that clue and tell you that the answer is rose. They don't need to put it into the grid. And so but there is something magical happening inside that clue that both tells you what you're looking for and tells you the answer. And in this case, just for anyone listening, there's some magic going on with the word pairs of means take the first two letters of rowdy seagulls, R-O-S-E, and that will give you rose, which matches the answer, got up.
1: Did you always understand that magic, or did you find cryptics, like so many of us do, impenetrable?
2: Oh, I found them completely impenetrable. You know, it's like you do a regular crossword in the newspaper, and next to them was a cryptic crossword, and you would look at a clue and just be like, this, what are they talking about seagulls? This makes no sense. And it was only very bizarrely, I was listening to a podcast with the showrunner of Chernobyl and The Last of Us, this guy called Craig Mazin, and he is very passionate about puzzles, and he explained how cryptics work. He took like 15 minutes, explained how cryptics work. And I was like, wow, that is a really impressive format, but it's hidden behind all this complexity. Part of the goal of Password is to try and make that complexity a little less complex, a little easier to approach with Password. And maybe you can tell how we've done with that, Matt. It sounds like maybe we haven't done well.
1: No, you have, because it starts with a tutorial, right? If you log on, the first thing that you see is a tutorial. So explain how that works.
2: Yeah, so there are a lot of conventions, as I was alluding to earlier. So pairs of, meaning take two letters. And we need to teach you those conventions. And we do that in the form of an interactive tutorial. Previously with cryptic crosswords, I don't actually know how you were meant to learn them. It's like you have to go away and read a book and then you come and play. What we can do, because we're doing it digitally, is we can kind of drip feed you these kind of conventions, and we'll only teach you them when you need to know them so you don't get overwhelmed. Our goal there is to like gradually build you up until you're feeling confident and you can solve cryptic crosswords.
1: Getting into it isn't, as you've said, as easy as Wordle. And it says that in the game. The subtitle is a tricky wordplay game. Mid-tutorial, it says, Password is challenging. Don't worry if it takes a while to master. So I felt better after doing that. How much determination do you think players have to get into this game? Because it requires you leaning in and really focusing, but it opens itself up once you do that. But how much determination do you think people need to crack this?
2: It definitely requires, I think people, part of Wordle's success was that, you know, you could kind of, I think as people got experience with Wordle, they could move through it very quickly. This is a game that requires a different level of focus. Like you have to sit and really think about what all the words could mean in the clue. I think that's okay. I think encouraging people to take that time, like slowing down, is something that's, you know, we all need to be encouraged to do. I understand that, especially coming post-Wordle and the role of these daily games, it might feel a little, you know, incongruous, I guess, or like unexpected. Mm-hmm. But I think what I have found through my own personal journey with cryptics is that the puzzle format, once you get over the hump of it all being confusing, is really beautiful and really elegant. And it's kind of an exciting way to think about language that I'm really glad I've got access to. And the goal of the game is just to give that access to more people.
1: But to your point, it's also something that it feels like we need right now, when everything is happening at 1,000 miles an hour and your phone is distracting you constantly. And it's really difficult to sit down and focus and concentrate on something that demands your concentration, right?
2: Yeah, 100%. I mean, it's like, it's almost antithetical, right? Building such an experience on a phone, but I appreciate those moments. And I really encourage anyone who tries the game to like sit with it and stick at it and be patient.
1: You have built these games that are, and you've hinted at this, based around language and the joy and the power and the beauty of language. And there's a quotation, I was watching a speech that you gave, and there was a quotation that you cited that you love, which is, language is the very air I breathe. What does that mean to you?
2: Yeah, wow, that's a deep cut. I love it. So that is a quote from a literary theorist called Terry Eagleton. But in my mind, my interpretation of that it is acknowledging that as humans, we are creatures of language. Like there is a brief period when we don't know language, when we're born, when we don't know words, where that's not the case, but we learn words and then words dominate all of our life, whether we're thinking about it or not. Every thought we have, every feeling that we have is mediated through language, that it's part of the fabric of who we are, for better or worse. Part of Wordle's success, and I hope Password's success, will be taking this tool that we have that's embedded in us and kind of shining a light on it and getting people to look at it in a way maybe they were encouraged to do in school but haven't done since, but I think is just really special and powerful part of being human.
1: And it goes back to that idea of the connection of these games, that you can play it individually, but the real fun is to solve it and then share that with somebody else and see how they did. That there's a connection in that shared power of language in some ways.
2: Absolutely, absolutely. I mean, I do feel we're all just want to be loved and want to be seen. And if these games can give people a moment of access to that, that would be amazing. I mean, those feels like lofty goals, right? But my background is in art, so I feel like a lot of this is how I think about artwork as well.
1: You've put some really nice things into the world, and you made my head hurt with Password as well, which I like. I like that my brain feels like it's being stretched and taxed in trying to figure out what these answers are. Josh, thank you very much for what you've done, and thanks for talking to us about it.
2: Thank you so much, Matt. I appreciate it.
1: Josh Wardle is the creator of Wordle. Just been announced that NBC is turning the word game into a game show. His new game is called Password, Parsword. Word.

0: This is The Current. My name's Matt Galloway. Sound of victory, the sound of the PWHL champion Montreal Victoire winning their first ever Walter Cup last night, defeating the Ottawa Charge 4-0 in Game 4. Here is Victoire captain and playoff MVP Marie-Philippe Poulin.
1: That jailbreak goal, unbelievable, honestly. I think I peed a little in the penalty box. I was so excited, and honestly, for them to see and come see me, it was just unbelievable. A lot of emotion there. Yep, I said it.
0: You don't hear that from NHL players. That's the glory of the PWHL and of Marie-Philippe Poulin. She is the GOAT. There is a phrase that Montrealers like to use around the hockey playoffs. Ça sent la coupe means essentially the cup is so close you can smell it. Well, they have one in hand, but of course there is still the Stanley Cup in the air to be fought for. Tonight, the Montreal Canadiens play the Carolina Hurricanes in Raleigh, North Carolina, game one of the NHL's Eastern Conference Final. Meeker Gurrier is a sports columnist in Montreal. Meeker, good morning.
2: Good morning, Matt. I just have to say, you've said so many things in about a minute that made me laugh. You insisted on the PWHL. You said it smells like the cup. It's too much. I mean, I just have to laugh it out. I'm sorry.
0: It's unintentional, but that's the spirit of the moment.
2: I'm sorry. I just had to laugh it out.
0: What is the vibe like in Montreal these days?
2: It's great. It's great. And, you know, a lot of people have been talking about La Victoire and saying, oh, you know what, the Habs are overshadowing the PWHL finals and everything. But you know what? The Habs overshadow everything in Montreal when they're in the playoffs. But more and more, there's room for La Victoire. And the fact that yesterday the game was not at the same time as the Montreal Canadiens, what it did is that a lot of people that follow hockey for the playoffs and that hop on the bandwagon of the Habs, they follow La Victoire now. And yesterday I could actually hear people outside watching the game and celebrating the victory of that team who pretty much, you know, their name suits them well now. They really lived up to their name. So it's just the atmosphere in the city is great with the Montreal Canadiens and now La Victoire winning. And we haven't seen that in ages.
0: And aside from having a way with words, of course, Captain Clutch Marie-Philippe Poulin is just one of the best hockey players this country has ever seen. How important do you think this win was for her?
2: Well, it's the only thing she hadn't won in hockey, in women's hockey. So the fact that she was able to win that trophy, the Walter Cup, but also the MVP, it just brings her to a whole other level. And I'm a little older, so I remember Haley Wickenheiser. Everyone called her the Wayne Gretzky of women's hockey, but she was really her own person. And with Marie-Philippe Poulin, no one is comparing her to anyone. Everyone is saying that she's Captain Clutch. Yeah. She's the most clutch Canadian athlete. And I think that's just great. And it shows a progression of the sport, but also the way we look at and we analyze women's sports. So to me, it's just great. And, you know, it's just telling that Montreal is the first Canadian team to win that that Walter Cup and to bring the cup to the country. And it just, you know, goes to tell me that Montreal is a greater hockey city than Toronto. I just had to throw that jab in.
0: I mean, the Toronto Maple Leafs are golfing, and the Montreal Canadiens are still playing hockey, so you have a point.
2: Exactly.
0: All right, so let's talk about the Habs. I mean, there's no pressure now because the Victoire have the cup in their hands. Montreal Canadiens, Monday night, Game 7 overtime, the Montreal Canadiens are playing the Buffalo Sabres, and this happens.
3: Carrier, la passe, on entre avec Newhook, Evans vers le filet, le tir, et le but! Victoire des Canadiens! Alex Newhook propulse le CH en finale de l'Association de l'Est!
0: He's the pride of St. John's, Newfoundland, but Alex Newhook presumably will never have to buy a drink in Montreal again, right? What does he mean to your city?
2: Yeah. He doesn't have to buy drinks or poutine ever. well, you know, the playoffs are usually the stage where unsung hero rise to the occasion. Players that maybe didn't have a great season or they're not necessarily the offensive star of their team, and they end up scoring those important goals. And that's exactly what Alex Newhook did for Game 7 against Tampa, for Game 7 against Buffalo. So he's a great player. He has great speed. He's the only player on the Habs roster that won the Stanley Cup. He won it back with the Avalanche a few years back. And you can see, I don't want to say the difference, but you can see that he has a little bit more experience in those playoff situations, although he didn't play all the games against with the Avalanche. So he brings a little bit, I would say, of maturity maybe to that team, although it's a new role for him because he never had that role in the National Hockey League.
0: Experience. He's just 25 years old. The average age of the players on this team is 25. It's a young team, but it feels like they have come together in an interesting way. What's going on there?
2: Well, they were built that way. That team was built around youngsters, around Nick Suzuki, around Cole Caulfield, but also around draft picks. And when Kent Hughes went to get Alex Newhook before the 23-24 season, he knew exactly what he was doing. He was only 22 at the time. He's now 25. And he needed players that could grow with his core players. And that's exactly what happened. Alex Newhook, but also Kirby Dack, Kaden Goulet on defense was in that team already. They drafted Juraj Slafkovský as well. They drafted Demidov, and they drafted also Lane Hudson. Even the goaltender, Jakub Dobish, is only 24. So it's really a young core, a young team that really grew up together. So that makes a huge difference in the chemistry.
0: Jakub Dobish is fascinating. There's stop signs through Montreal where they've replaced, you know, the stop with his name, essentially saying, you're not going to get past us. He did this on-ice interview at the Bell Center after one of the games where the Habs won. And the fans just went insane. Like, they were cheering and cheering and cheering. He couldn't even speak. And then he spoke a little bit of French and they went crazier. What does he mean to this team, do you think?
2: Well, that stop sign is reminiscent of 2010, with Yaroslav Halak, who basically single-handedly eliminated the Washington Capitals as well as Sidney Crosby's Penguins. And so now it's an under Eastern European goaltender doing the same thing, eliminating teams that finish the season ahead of the Montreal Canadiens. So it's like people were craving to have a hero, a goaltender that can win games, but also with a team that can win games, because we had in Montreal the best goaltender probably in the National Hockey League in Carey Price, but he didn't have the offensive support to actually win.

0: Canadians way back in 1909. So yeah, it means a lot for the city, but it's bigger than that because it's probably one of the things that really reunites French and English speaking Montrealers, but also people that come from outside the province and outside the country as well. So it's just very unifying to see the Habs in the third round. And I think tonight will be a great game. Yes, it'll be hard. It'll be a hard-fought series, but I think it'll be longer than people think.
1: They're up against Carolina, a team that's had 11 days off and swept both of their previous series. Do you think, what's the mindset of Montreal fans going into this?
0: I think that there's a lot of hope. Rest is a weapon in the series, in the playoffs, so it'll be good for the Hurricanes, but it can also be a problem because, you know, you have a team that hasn't played, you know, at that level for 11 days, so they can be rusty. It might be a trap for them, but, you know, the Montreal Canadiens have to really focus on themselves and on the way they want to play the game, and they want to set the tempo and not react to what the Hurricanes are going to do.
1: Just a minute or so left. You've already slid the knife into the Toronto Maple Leafs. People talk about, they use this phrase, Canada's team. And so for people who are elsewhere in Calgary, Edmonton, Vancouver, yes, Toronto, Winnipeg, and they're smarting because their team is no longer playing hockey. They're perhaps playing pickleball or another sport. what would you say to them about rallying behind the Habs?
0: Yeah. Well, they might be doing Wordle as well.
1: Wordle?
0: we do tend, we're proud Canadians. I mean, first and foremost, obviously we fight for the cup, we fight for a playoff spot and so on among Canadian teams, but we are proud of Canadians, and usually we want to see the cup back in the country, and the Montreal Canadiens were the last team to do it in 1993, but you know, when the Canadiens are eliminated, a lot of fans root for the Oilers, they'll root for the Canucks or the Flames. I wouldn't say the Leafs, but some of us actually do. They want to see a Canadian team bring back the cup home. So I think it's just, you know, normal, and it's part of sports and the fraternity of sports. You fight on the ice, but outside the ice, you can be a good sport and support another team as well.
1: Go Habs. Meeker, we'll talk again as the series unfolds. Thank you very much.
0: Thanks. Have a great day.
1: And you, Meeker Gurrier, is a sports columnist for RDS and 98.5 FM in Montreal. That is The Current for this Thursday, the 21st of May. Q is up next on CBC Radio 1. My name is Matt Calloway. Thanks for listening. 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
3: Terry O'Reilly reads a lot of books researching Under the Influence. 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
7: Anthony Cimolino spent 40 years with one of the world's biggest theater festivals, Canada's own Stratford Festival in Ontario. Now Anthony is stepping away, so he'll be here to tell you some amazing stories and also how it feels to leave for his exit interview.
8: This is CBC News from Vancouver. Good morning, I'm Drew Karakas. The Supreme Court of Canada has agreed to hear an appeal of a BC court decision involving mineral claims and the Provincial Declaration on the Rights of Indigenous Peoples Act. The CBC's Jessica Chung reports.
9: BC appealed a ruling earlier this year after the BC Court of Appeal found the province's mineral claims regime is inconsistent with the Declaration on the Rights of Indigenous Peoples Act, also known as DRIPA. Lawyers for two BC First Nations successfully argued the Gagatla and the Yahadasat First Nations should be consulted before mining claims are registered on Crown land. Premier David Eby said at the time the decision created confusion and concern about DRIPA's intent and proposed amending or suspending parts of the act, but he stepped back after vocal opposition from First Nations. Bruce McIver, a lawyer with First Peoples Law, says it will likely take several months before it goes before Canada

0: America's highest court.
1: Sides will file their arguments. We can expect both governments and First Nations across the country seek leave to intervene.
0: McIver says he predicts the case won't be heard until next year at the earliest. Jessica Chung, CBC News, Vancouver.
2: An early morning fire has destroyed a building in Terrace in northwestern BC. It was home to the Terrace Bowling Center. The decades-old building was made of galvanized steel and based on designs of surplus war buildings. The cause of the fire is under investigation. The mayor of Terrace calls it a catastrophic loss for his community. U.S. border officials say an Air France jet that was diverted to Montreal was redirected because of Ebola restrictions in the U.S. Air France says new American regulations say travelers from certain countries can only enter the U.S. through Washington, D.C. One of the passengers on the flight from Paris to Detroit was from the Democratic Republic of Congo. The person was removed from the flight in Montreal and later returned to Paris. Health officials are on alert because of a deadly outbreak of a rare type of Ebola in Congo and neighboring Uganda. Police in Quebec have arrested a 40-year-old man on suspicion of terrorism-related activities. The RCMP say the man was allegedly posting videos online in support of ISIS. Steve Rukavina reports.
3: Eric Goss speaks for the RCMP in Quebec. Goss says the investigation began a year ago after an online tip.
4: It was regarding a TikTok user who was sharing content related to the Islamic State.
3: Goss says investigators have reasonable grounds to fear the man may commit terrorism offenses, but at this point, they don't have enough evidence to lay charges. Goss says investigators want the man to sign a terrorism peace bond, which allows a judge to impose conditions and allows police to closely monitor the suspect. Goss says investigators are searching the man's home today and will scour his electronic devices for more evidence.
4: It's not only bombs and guns, but just the fear that these people are putting on the internet is enough here in Canada to lay charges.
3: Goss says police may lay charges in the coming days. Steve Rukavina, CBC News, Montreal.
2: The federal government is renewing its free park pass program for another season. The Canada Strong Pass will give cardholders access into all sites operated by Parks Canada without having to pay. It will be good from June 19th until September 3rd. It includes a 25% rebate on camping fees. And the Atlantic hurricane season this year is expected to be milder than normal thanks to El Nino. The National Oceanic and Atmospheric Administration in the U.S. there's a 55% chance of a below average season. The agency is predicting 8 to 14 named storms, with as many as 6 of them becoming strong enough to develop into hurricanes, and of those, 1 to 3 might become a significant hurricane. The Canadian Hurricane Center is scheduled to issue its outlook for the season later today. That's the CBC News from Vancouver. We'll have more news on CBC Radio 1 in half an hour.
5: I'm Joseph Botu with your regional weather forecast. A sunshiny start to the day, but transforming into a cloudy afternoon and evening. 23 today for the Okanagan, Shuswap, Similkameen. You'll see that same forecast across the Columbias, right around 18 degrees. Now through the Kootenays, the West Kootenay boundary country, similar forecast, sunny start to the day, more clouds on the way for the late afternoon. 23 for the West Kootenay boundary, 18 for the East Kootenay, and a very similar forecast for the Elk Valley. Temperatures are going to be hovering around 15 degrees for the day.
6: Hey, I'm Tom Power. Welcome to Q. Have you ever had to let go of something that, like, defined you, like a job, a relationship, where you live? Not because you wanted to, but because it was time. Shakespeare wrote a whole play about that feeling called The Tempest, about a man surrendering the one thing that made him powerful. Anthony Cimolino has spent nearly 40 years at the Stratford Festival, one of the biggest theater festivals in the world. This summer, he's leaving Stratford. And check this out, he chose The Tempest as his final act. Coincidence? Well, you'll find out. Anthony Cimolino coming up. Plus, if you're watching the NHL playoffs or waiting for the new season of Heated Rivalry, you should know about the new hockey show called Off Campus. You'll hear about that and how the showrunner hadn't seen a hockey game when she got the gig. It's coming up on Q. Do you ever think about what it's going to be like if you are lucky enough to get to retire. I mean, retirement seems like more and more of a remote possibility for a lot of Canadians. But, you know, you got to imagine it's a strange thing. I mean, if you've gone through it already, maybe you know what I'm talking about. Are you happy, relieved when you retire? Are you scratching your head trying to figure out how you're going to fill the time? Are you already thinking about, like, I got to go back to work? That's where Anthony Cimolino is at right now. Anthony is currently the artistic director of Ontario's Stratford Festival, the largest repertory theater company in North America. But this is his final season. And it's not like he's only been there a couple of years. He spent pretty much his entire career at Stratford. He went there as an actor in 1988, then became a director, then put on a load of like Shakespearean productions that did really well as a director, and then the executive director of the company, and then, yeah, since 2012, the artistic director. It's a pretty big deal that he's exiting the Stratford stage. You know, in the global theater world, Stratford is incredibly important. I mean, maybe the most important gift Canada has given to the world of theater. Anthony, however, is not going out lightly. He's directing two plays this season, including The Tempest from Shakespeare. Not only that, there's a new documentary coming out about Anthony this summer. It's called This Above All, The Theatrical Life of Anthony Cimolino. So yeah, big, big year for him. And we were so happy that Anthony dropped by the Q studio and we got into it. We talked about Stratford, about his long career there. Also, like, when you spend 40 years in Shakespeare, what do you learn about Shakespeare that maybe we missed in English class? But I began by asking him about his decision to leave and considering how busy he is running the whole thing right now, if he's even had time to think about what it's like to leave that job. Here's what he had to say.
7: You know what? This is a real point of inflection. Like, I would say that would be the case up till about a week ago. And now that we have The Tempest on stage and we have a lot of other productions and previews and we're opening in 2 weeks, the final opening week of my tenure, I'm now in a different place. I'm now in a place where I can see the end in sight. I think I could have denied it up till now, but now, yeah, it's clear. I fell in love with the festival and I never knew I was going to be so faithful. I've lived there, raised my kids there, knew every corridor of it, and I love it. And so it's time. It's time for my life and my family's life that I do other things. And it also will lead to rejuvenation for Stratford. But I'd be lying to you if I said it was all cakes and ales and ices.
6: Yeah, yeah. There has to be a series of complicated emotions in there, for sure.
7: Yeah. Any of us are lucky enough to do what we love at a place that we love, and then you got to go, it's hard.
6: And especially since you've been, I mean, it's a big part of your life since you were a very small kid. The story you tell in the documentary is that your dad brought you to Stratford to see a show, and you had a seat in the very, very back?
7: Yeah.
6: And I mean, you can kind of take it from there, but it wasn't just the play. It was sort of everything around the play. I love that image you painted.
7: Yeah, so my dad figures in the story, but he didn't bring me. I came with a friend, but I talked to my dad right afterwards, and that's part of it. So I sat in the corner of the theater. I was watching the stage, but I was also watching the audience. That was really kind of moving that as a teenager, you know, you always think as a kid that the world has yet to be created and anything that came before wasn't that significant. Here was this 400-year-old play that was describing my friends to me, the kids I went to school with in high school, and I was blown away by it.
6: Like, what play was it?
7: It was Love is Labor's Lost, which you think, no, it's not going to, you know, it's early work by Shakespeare. But I saw the goofball in it. I saw the smart aleck in it. I saw my friends in it. And at the beginning of the play, these four guys decide they're not going to see any girls. They're just going to study. They're not going to do anything bad because they want to prepare themselves for life. And I was going to a Catholic boys' school and I knew this was going to end badly, right? So, and sure enough, it does. But I was blown away that somebody had anticipated my life so many years before. I was blown away that I was so connected to people in that room. And for the first time in my life, I realized how beautiful humanity was. Like, I felt included. I felt part of a community. I loved what I was seeing. So I went home and I told my dad I wasn't going to go to law school. I was going to be an actor. And that was a profoundly unhappy day in my family's house.
6: Didn't he say something like, an actor is a cross between a pimp and a car thief?
7: Well, no, he said, voi diventare artista. You want to become an artist. And the way he said artist was pimp and car thief.
6: Okay, I got it.
7: I think he knew more than he was letting on, but still. you know.
6: There's a great line in the doc in Italian, which is that art is something you study and put down. Is that what it means?
7: And put away, impare l'arte e metterla da parte. It's an Italian saying. Learn about art, but then set it aside and do other things with your life. So my parents encouraged the arts. I studied dance as a kid. They were always supportive, but they had immigrated to Canada so that we could go into banking and or law or a profession.
6: I thought I read that your mom, and I can relate to this growing up in a Catholic family, there also may have been some expectations of the priesthood. Is that the case?
7: Totally.
6: Yeah.
7: She so wanted that.
6: Because I mom would never say to me, I think you should become a priest. But she would say things like, you know, that thing you just said to me at the dinner table, that's a nice thing that a priest would say.
7: Really?
6: Yeah. And when I was in grade 4, we had to draw a picture of what we wanted to be when we grew up. I drew the Pope.
7: Man, that's a career plan you have there, Tom.
6: I had high expectations for myself.
7: And you know what, Tom? It's not too late.
6: It is. And I think once we had the baby, we had a baby about nine months ago, I was like, I can fit now. The Pope's out now.
7: Well, you know, like the church is growing, changing, and if you eventually get it to the priesthood, and you know.
6: You never know.
7: Never
6: it's
7: know.
6: It's not too late is what you're saying.
7: No.
6: But was that was encouraged for you a little bit too?
7: Completely.
6: Yeah?
7: Completely. And I think that the fly in the ointment was going to a Catholic boys' school. I got to be taught by a lot of priests, and you know, they were great people, but you know, not a lifestyle I wanted to pursue.
6: 88 is your first season in Stratford,
7: yeah,
6: and you ended up joining the company. Tell me about stepping onto the Stratford stage for the first time back then.
7: I so wanted to be at the festival. I auditioned a couple of times like a lot of people do and wasn't accepted. Finally was accepted. I was in a production of Richard III with Colm Feore. And I didn't have contacts in. And you know, the thrust stage, like the reason Stratford exists is because for so many years, they didn't have a stage that replicated the conditions of Shakespeare's stage.
6: So like the Globe Theater stage?
7: Yeah,
6: like
7: that wasn't built yet, right?
6: Yeah.
7: So they were all proscenium arches.
6: Right, but it would have replicated Shakespeare's stage.
7: That's right.
6: Okay.
7: So in other words, and right in the middle of the audience, there's a stage and it's a bare stage. So all of Shakespeare's descriptions you can see on the stage without having to get into huge sets and stuff. It's a very, like, it's not like a movie theater where you all stare in the dark in one direction and you know, there are stages like that. When the players went to France and after the English Revolution, they started to perform in tennis courts. And so the idea was create sea monsters at the end of this. They were anticipating television and they were anticipating film. At the festival, you can sit all the way around and you're surrounded. The audience defines the stage. So it's a really beautiful experience. But I didn't have contacts in. I couldn't really see them. It was only the next year, Tom, that I put contacts in and went, whoa, there's all those people there. Like, where'd they come from?
6: Were you comfortable as an actor? Were you in those first few productions?
7: Well, I don't think I was a dreadful actor, but I wasn't like Colm or so many other good actors.
6: Were you comfortable though? Were you comfortable on the stage around all those people? Yeah, you were?
7: Yeah, I liked it. I liked it and I could have done it, but I found myself drawn more to directing, which I had started to do years before.
6: But here's what I don't understand about that, is that it's not like you were cage attendant number 4 in a play in Stratford. Like you weren't.
7: No, that was taken.
6: Yeah. You know what I mean? You weren't a cell sweeper number 3 in Richard III. You were Romeo in Romeo and Juliet. In fact, isn't there a story in the doc about you were so wanted to be Romeo that you were sort of like chased in a car and you were pulled over to be offered Romeo? Isn't that right?
7: Well, yeah, I was in the off season, you know, doing an actor's gig. I was delivering pizzas of all things. And one night this car is following this the my car with a pizza sign on it, and it was Richard Manette and a friend, and Richard had been dithering about who he was going to cast as Romeo, and finally he'd made a decision. And so he decided, when he saw my car go by, he chased it down to say, "You're playing Romeo," which was fantastic, very generous of him.
8: Romeo, doff thy name, and for thy name, which is no part of thee, take all myself.
9: I take thee at thy word. Call me but love and I'll be new baptized henceforth. I never will be Romeo.
6: So if you're being chased down to be Romeo, I am curious about whether it was your decision to say, like, there are better actors than me, I'm going to move to directing. or whether it was something someone told you. I'm also interested in the emotional quality of that decision. It's a big one.
7: Well, I had been directing plays from years earlier, like in 1980, 81, 82. I was running a summer theater company and directing plays, and I was really kind of loving that. So I continued to do that and also some administrative things with theater companies before I got to Stratford. After about my second year at Stratford, they offered me a chance to be an assistant director with a fantastic director from the UK, Bill Gaskell, on a play by Pirandello, I guess because I spoke Italian, I could be of help. And that was great. And I started to love doing that. And I did it with others. And I began to really, really enjoy that. Then a few years later, Tom, I was playing Laertes, who has a big sword fight with Hamlet. This was about 1994. And by that point, I had been doing other work, including like special projects for the festival. I had branched out. And so I was still acting, but my heart was starting to go elsewhere. I was standing on the stage with a sword in my hand, about to fight Hamlet. And then I realized, oh my God, did I return that call? And I realized in that moment, you cannot be on that stage. You cannot take a place if your heart is now elsewhere.
6: I'm Tom Power. You're listening to Q. You're in the middle of my conversation with Anthony Cimolino, the artistic director of Ontario Stratford Festival. This is Anthony's final season at the helm. That story he tells me, told me, reminds me of David Letterman's decision to leave. Did you ever hear that story? David Letterman said he went home one day and he and his wife were like looking at this bird, and his son were looking at this bird. And they were obsessed with the bird. And he had Googled the bird all day. And they figured out the name of the bird. And his wife said, who was on the show today, Dave? And he had no idea. He said, okay, maybe it's time for me to move on. Anthony is the artistic director of the Stratford Festival. He's on the way out of that job. Stratford is the largest repertory theater company in North America. I'm interested to know, when you are the head guy in an organization like that, when the buck stops with you, what's the hardest part of that gig? Here's what he had to say.
7: It's big. So there's 1,200 people who work there, and there's 12 plays that you're doing, plus over 100 of these other events.
6: And how many seats do you have to fill a night?
7: Well, per day, it's about 7,000 seats.
6: It's a wild number of seats to have to fill every single day.
7: Yeah, it's huge.
6: So the hardest part of it is just the breadth of it.
7: Yeah, it keeps you up at night. Like in the middle, the first thing I will do would read the sales reports in the morning. Doesn't matter. I've done this for decades, and it's either a kick to the stomach or it puts a spring in your step, you know? And it isn't just about the money. It's about connecting to people. Like if, as an artist, you know this, you want somebody to get what you're doing.
6: Yeah.
7: You want to be received. You want to share.
6: Yeah. What's the most rewarding part of the job?
7: When you see something that was just in your head, like a play that you said yes to, a writer that you supported, a young actor that you gave an opportunity to, and they shoot the lights out. That's heaven.
6: Give me an example.
7: Well, you know, of Casey and Diana, a beautiful play that was brought to me in early stages by Andrew Kushner, fantastic director, and saying yes to that, and then watching it eventually become such a powerful piece of theater. Young artists who suddenly, like, Marissa Orgiallo, who's playing Ariel this year, who a few years ago had just come to the festival. Now watching her, I go, my God, you're good. Like the stuff you can do. Watching people grow and knowing you helped that, that's great.
6: I bet. You know, you get to see them sort of at the beginning stages of their career, and you get to watch them come up. And that must be very rewarding.
7: Yeah, it is. It is. Like, despite the negative times, the worry about things, that has to be part of that kind of job. The offset is getting to actually create plays and magic.
6: But even within the negative times, I was sort of, or the challenging times, in the documentary about you, I was sort of, I guess interested is the word, in how you pretty transparently handled things. So like the pandemic, the documentary begins with you sort of like handling the pandemic and sort of building outdoor stages and sort of transitioning and realizing, oh my God, if we're not, we're going to be the last people to come back. Mm. And then the other sort of hard times that are in the documentary are around maybe sort of the reckoning around race and representation and diversity after the death of George Floyd. And I have it written down here because I wanted to remember what you did. You gave Black and Indigenous people of color members of the community the chance to speak out, to give feedback.
7: Right.
6: As opposed to being defensive, you gave them control of folks from those communities, control of the festival's social media, also having panels and kind of hard discussions. Talk to me about what's just going through your mind when, because I had a friend of mine say to me one time, the challenge with some arts organizations is they want to skip to the reconciliation part of truth and reconciliation.
7: Right.
6: What was going through your mind on the truth part when you were reading those comments, when you were hearing about experiences?
7: It was hard because I think that, like a lot of people in the arts, you think you're an ally and you think you're trying to do the right thing. And I was, in my mind, trying to ensure that there was diversity, that we were promoting new talents. And then I, in reading the feedback, I realized that I wasn't doing enough and I wasn't doing it well. Like I wasn't really kind of understanding what the experience would be like for someone who's invited in, but not supported in the way they need to be. And so, and that it was not just one area, it was all sorts of areas, everything from how we market ourselves to how we, you know, start our rehearsal processes. And that that took work. And it was work that I had not understood or begun yet. And I had to get on with it. I had to really do the work. And so, that took, you know, several years, and it was eye-opening. It wasn't easy, and it continues. So I think that it was an important time and one of the more positive things, although it didn't feel like at the time, to come out of the pandemic, is that we had time to think and start again.
6: What I find interesting is that you wanted to have it all out in the open. You wanted to have this criticism of your long storied organization out in the open. You wanted it to be public.
7: Well, I don't think there's, I felt like it was going to be in the open anyway. So we could either try to do half measures and bury things, or we can say, what has your experience like? Please, let's have a talk about it. And by doing that, it certainly made it more challenging at first, but I think the results have been more profound. I gotta believe that the plays are better if everybody is feeling comfortable and you have many different talents, many different points of view in the room.
6: Yeah, that the work is better. The work is better.
7: Work is better.
6: My guest is Anthony Cimolino from the Stratford Festival in Ontario, North America's largest repertory theater company. You're leaving the Stratford Festival at the end of the season. You program some big ones for the final year. Arthur Miller's Death of a Salesman, Othello, Waiting for Godot, The Importance of Being Earnest, some Canadian plays as well. And then The Tempest. Why was The Tempest going to be your Stratford swan song as a director?
7: Well, it's the last play that Shakespeare wrote on his own, solely authored, and it's about a magician who calls his magic his art. And he's very angry at the beginning of the play. He wants to get revenge on the people who had betrayed him, his brother, who tried to kill him and his daughter. So that's not good. And I think Shakespeare's audience would have seen it as a revenge tragedy. They'd be waiting for everybody to be ground up and killed at the end, you know, a la Hamlet. And instead, he does something remarkable. He finds forgiveness and he turns a corner. And so it's kind of about leaving what you've done all your life. And it really spoke to me. I directed it before a few times and the last time with Martha Henry. But you know, Tom, I'm finding new things in it. And working with Grant Wynne Davies, who's playing a beautiful Prospero, I just realized the play is, I don't know if I've changed or the, but it's a different play. And it's a profounder, it's more profound, it's more touching than I had ever experienced.
6: You say that in the doc, that your understanding of Shakespeare has changed. I think there's someone quotes you saying, you know, I did this play a decade ago and it's completely different to me now.
7: Yeah.
6: Like how does your relationship with that work or with Shakespeare change over time? What do you see that you didn't see before?
7: When you're young, you look at a play like Lear and you just see the young characters, and then you come back to it 10 or 20 years later and suddenly you're beginning to sympathize with the middle-aged characters. And after a while, you are that old person on the heath screaming at the world that is moving on without you. There's something about each part of our life where we just, the truths embedded in the text suddenly hit us. Also, Shakespeare, he's very simple. He's very profound. He's touching. It's about families, most of it. But it's complex, you know? So you come back and you, how did I miss that the first time? Remember the second time I directed Twelfth Night? I went, my God, all this stuff is in there. And I had worked so hard the first time. So you feel like a bit of a failure. But I think it's a testament to the dimensionality, how many dimensions are in his text.
5: Do you still love his work after 40 years surrounded by it?
7: More than ever.
5: Really?
7: More than ever. I just find he's such an enigma. You know, people keep on saying, could you have some inspirational quotes from Shakespeare? And you think, no, like, he doesn't work that way. He just tells you that no matter how bad it is right now, it can get worse. Which you think, my God, like, how's that inspiring? But there's something about his recognition of just the human condition, the simplicity of it. You know, his love of gardening, his love of the little guy. Like, there are no good kings in Shakespeare. It's always the people who don't have power who are the decent people. It recognizes that in life, the rewards don't always go to the good.
5: You're not looking for that inspirational thing. You're not looking for that bow at the end of the play that says, hey, everything's going to be all right, everybody. You find some joy or something interesting as an artist in the fact that he doesn't do that.
7: I do. And, and there are inspiring lines like, you know, Ophelia saying, we know what we are, but we know not what we may be. The fact that she is, you know, at that point, driven to insanity by the time she made that statement, or lines like, it is not the worst, while we have breath to say it is the worst. I mean, you think, wow, those are profoundly, but they're not. There's something about recognizing our vulnerability, the frailty of the human condition, which makes you stronger.
5: What's your favorite Shakespearean line?
7: Oh.
5: Come on.
7: Oh. Okay, then, because it's in The Tempest. The rarer act is in virtue, not in vengeance. Which is, you know...
5: That was my mom's. My mom loved that line. She used to say it all the time. Yeah, my mom, English teacher in St. John's, taught Shakespeare.
7: How cool.
5: She used to quote that line. That making me feel a little something there.
7: Ah, you are going to be pulled. That's wonderful.
5: Peace be with you. Say the line again.
7: The rarer action is in virtue, not in vengeance.
5: Tell people listening to this who may not be familiar with that line, decipher it. Tell us what you hear when you read it. What's he saying?
7: Well, he's at the point where he's got all of his enemies in his grasp, right? He can just destroy them. And it's in that moment that he realizes he doesn't want to. And I think in the world we live in today, it's one of the reasons I want to do The Tempest, Tom, is that we have so much anger in the world. We got so many people who want revenge on the other side, whoever that other side is, and stopping and realizing that there may be differences, but you've got to somehow get over them and find common ground. Otherwise, we'll all be dead. And he doesn't say the better action is in virtue, not in vengeance. He says the rarer action, which is interesting, right? It's like we all have been told what to do. Turn the other cheek, preach peace, do the right thing, but it's rare. And it needs to be done if there's any hope for humanity.
5: That is the first part of my conversation with Anthony Cimolino, the outgoing Stratford Festival artistic director. He's been at Stratford for 40 years, so it's nice to get to do his quasi-exit interview. And you're going to hear more of it coming up in a minute. And if you haven't been to see a play in a very, very long time, I hear you. And Anthony Cimolino makes the best argument for why you should go to the theater right after this on Cue.
10: It's 10:30 Pacific time, 11:30 in the Mountain Time Zone. I'm Alia Ramadan in Kelowna. This is CBC Radio 1. A group of residents in Kelowna has launched a Supreme Court challenge to overturn the city's decision to rezone the Kelowna Springs Golf Course to industrial land. The five petitioners are asking a judge to quash the deal that would see part of the course paved over by a developer to build a business park. In court documents filed this week, the group alleges the city's public hearing process was procedurally unfair. They claim the city held a hearing without properly disclosing disclosing a 400-page technical report to the public. City of Kelowna has not yet filed a legal response. None of the claims have been proven in court. Lawyers for the BC government have been granted an appearance before Canada's highest court to appeal a ruling that affects mineral claims in BC. Last year, a lower court found the mineral claims regime in BC was inconsistent with DRIPA. That's the Declaration of the Rights of Indigenous Peoples Act. Premier David Eby said the decision potentially puts courts in the driver's seat when it comes to provincial legislation. The Supreme Court of Canada gave no reasons for agreeing to review the case, and no date has been set for a hearing. Turning to the weather in the southern interior, starting around the Columbias and Kootenays, sunny to start with increasing cloud near noon, temperatures around 21. In the Okanagan and South Thompson, increasing cloud with highs to 23. 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
6: I'm Tom Power. You're listening to Q, and I don't know if you are as glued to the NHL playoffs as I am. I'm a Montreal Canadiens fan. I'm a Habs fan, so I'm just obsessed right now, and they're the only Canadian team left, so even if you're not, you got to cheer for them still, but they're the greatest team ever, so please go ahead. But even if you're not a hockey fan, maybe you're a heated rivalry fan. There's a lot of, like, romance hockey content going on this year. I'm going to tell you about another steamy TV show that takes place on and off the ice. It's called Off Campus, also based on a book series written by a Canadian. That's going to come up in just a minute, or that's coming up, I should say, in just a couple of minutes on Q. You're in the middle of my conversation with Anthony Cimolino, who is the artistic director at Ontario's Stratford Festival, which is the largest repertory theater company in North America. I should say outgoing artistic director. I mean, he's been there since the 80s as an actor, then as a director, and now, you know, the head honcho of the whole thing. And this is his final season after almost four decades. Given that this is Anthony's last year at, like, this very prestigious theater festival, so he's seen all these changes happen over the years, I was curious, you know, with Netflix and food delivery and video games and YouTube and all the things that can make you stay home, does he have any thoughts about theater's health at all? Not against other theater companies, but against all the other things vying for your attention. Here's what he had to say.
11: Yeah, so the last decade has brought social media, which has changed everything.
6: Yeah.
11: Also, Netflix, where people can see anything they want, anytime they want, from the comfort of their chair with surtitles and as much sound as you want. So that has made it so that for some, going to see a play, actually getting up, going out, getting out of the jammies, going out, and, you know, it makes it harder. On the other hand, the payoff is enormous.
6: Tell
11: because
6: me.
11: You're with other people, right? It's community. You're laughing, not alone. You're laughing with others. And when so much of the social media feed we get is tailored to make you angry or to tell you something you already know, this brings you into a space where you can laugh and maybe find yourself thinking something you might have never thought when you'd walk through that door. And you're doing it with others. So it builds community. Our world needs that no more than ever before. You know, theater was started 24 centuries ago by the Greeks, the first democracy, because they wanted to have an event where the society could gather together and you were supposed to go out as a Greek citizen. Like, you were supposed to show up. It was actually a coin on your seat to offset the lost wages.
6: There was a responsibility.
11: Yeah. Okay. And the plays, like the first play we have, the Aeschylus is the Persians, which is about a great Greek victory over the superpower of the time, Persia, Iran. And it wasn't chest beating. It wasn't like mission accomplished. It was told from the point of view of the Persian court as they lose to the small upstart Greek army and the realization of their own, what they took for granted, their own arrogance. And he wrote this. This was a general who had been in that battle. He wrote it for the Greeks to say, we mustn't become complacent. We mustn't give in to arrogance. So
6: he wrote it compassionately to the other side?
11: Yeah. You put themselves in the place of the other.
6: Right off the bat, the birth of theater.
11: And that's what theater does. Like, you don't have to teach a kid how to do theater. They when they're kids, they play act with their friends. They believe. We're hardwired to do this. So when we see people on stage, we empathize and we discover things through the situation that we would never probably come to our own. Not by reading a newspaper, not by watching a news program. We would only come to that
7: by empathy. It's what music does. It's what literature does. It's what a play does because of the form that it's in. There's something about our need for mimicry as mammals, as primates, that is very powerful. And so theater matters. And you know, we've gone through a lot last few years, the arts, right? But it matters more than ever before. And I think while you're right, we're competing with all that technology, the fact that it's not that, the fact that it is unplugged in a way with other people, it will be why it endures.
12: How is the health of Canadian theater?
7: Well, listen, we last year at the festival, we sold more tickets than the year before the pandemic, which is a first. Around the world, it's not easy. It's tough. Everybody's feeling it. But, you know, theater people have gone through hell and plagues for centuries. We somehow keep on coming back. So we're on the right road.
12: But also as Canadians, one thing I learned from the documentary, maybe you can speak to this, is that Stratford, when it first started, there weren't as many Canadians involved. There weren't as many Canadian actors. There weren't that people were being brought over from England, and they were brought over from all around the world. Not to say that doesn't still happen, but it feels like under your tenure, not to be too elbows up about it, it seems important to you that this has become more of a Canadian institution.
7: Yeah, there was a bit of a divide between, let's say, Toronto or the rest of the country and Stratford. And I'm very happy. I'm so proud of the last, like, it's just not just me, Tom. It's been so many people at the festival. What's happened is that we've become much better connected to, you know, you're from Newfoundland. We have so many creators like Jill Kiley, God love her, among others, who are from Newfoundland, from BC, from Saskatchewan, from every, you know. And so we're a training institution for across the country. We, directors, actors, and also a place with, you know, a company of 130 actors, 1,200 people who work there. We represent the very best in Canadian theater. And we work with sister companies in each one of these theaters. When you do national audition tours, we work with, you know, and I love fellow artistic directors who will be the first ones to say, hey, there's this kid here in Saskatoon who you really should see. Mm. You know, and that's selfless, right? And eventually, there's so many artistic directors across the country who kind of come through Stratford and then go to do other things. It's important as a country that we recognize our own and we support our own.
12: Last question of your exit interview.
7: Do I want to be Pope? No.
12: You wouldn't even take it if offered.
7: Oh boy.
12: When you look back on your decades-long career in Stratford, what are you proudest of?
7: Well, that's cruel. I think I'm proud of the developments at the festival as an aggregate. Like, I mean, I know that's not, like, I'm proud of the kids that have come along. I'm proud of the plays that I said yes to that now are being done across the country. But I'm also proud of the work, like the rebuilding of the Tom Patterson Theater. That, here's the thing. When you're working at a place like, and it's rare in modern times because everything's so disposable, but I'm hoping the festival endures. I hope it grows. So it's a bit like working on a cathedral, you know? Like you're a stonemason and you're doing one part of the job and you're working so hard to make it beautiful, but you don't know what it'll actually be like in 100 years when it's supposed to be complete.
12: Yeah.
7: You're just doing your part.
12: Yeah.
7: And so I feel like I'm proud of the part that I did along with others. Like I did nothing alone, mm-hmm. did everything with everybody. And it's better and stronger, and I'm proud of it as a Canadian. I'm proud of it as an artist and working with other theaters. And so I feel like I'm proud of the work that we did on this cathedral. It was a vision worth building. We may not know what it's going to be like in 100 years, but I'm suspecting that it will be really something magical.
12: Thank you for your reign as lead theater nerd in this country. Congratulations on a well-deserved rest, hopefully coming up.
7: I'm so glad to finally meet you, and I wish I could meet your mom. Is she still around?
12: Yeah, my mom's still around. She's back in St. John's.
7: You better bring her to the Stratford Festival. You're dead at recess.
12: You know, yeah. You'll never become Pope. Thanks for coming in.
7: It's a pleasure. Okay. And thank you, and say hi to your mom.
12: And, you know, I did. And mom, she said she didn't really remember using that quote from The Tempest that much, but I said, no, you definitely did. She goes, well, you know, if you say so, then I did. Anthony Cimolino, the artistic director of the Stratford Festival in Ontario, after nearly 40 years with the festival, over a decade as artistic director, Anthony's leaving the company. But not before programming a bunch of his favorite titles like Othello and A Midsummer Night's Dream. He's also directing a production of Shakespeare's The Tempest about someone who's leaving something behind. Opens Monday and it runs until October 24th.

0: That is the album that won Kacey Musgraves Album of the Year at the Grammys not that long ago. A song called Slow Burn from her album Golden Hour. Kacey Musgraves came on the show for a very rare interview to talk a little bit about songwriting, talk about her brand new record, and about what happens after your album wins Album of the Year. Where do you go from there? If you missed that conversation, it's on our YouTube channel. Just search for Q with Tom Power. It's also wherever you get your podcasts. Or as Terry O'Reilly, I heard him on the CBC the other day, if he's using this phrase, I should use it. You can find it on your favorite podcast app. I don't know if you cook much, but if you do, then you might know that some combinations never fail. Soy and ginger, garlic and tomato, cilantro and lime, Vienna sausages and mustard. I think there's a similar principle at work in television. Take these two ingredients, a little romantic tension.
1: Whoa, easy.
2: We're going to be fake dating. There needs to be real kissing.
1: I just met you.
2: What are we going to do, hold hands?
0: And a little bit of hockey.
3: Curious to see what kind of player Derek Graham turns out to be.
0: If that particular combo sounds familiar to you, maybe it's because of Heated Rivalry, a series that absolutely blew up this year from this country. I mean, you're going to hear more about that later on. I want to tell you now, though, about another show called Off Campus. And the book that it's based on actually predates Heated Rivalry by a good few years. It sold over a million copies. It really paved the way for hot hockey romance novels. The Off-Campus book series was written by the Canadian Elle Kennedy. Right now, it's a TV show on Amazon Prime. Louisa Levy is the creator and showrunner. She also worked on shows like The Flight Attendant and Stumptown. Anyway, that show Off-Campus is out now. Louisa Levy joined guest host Jill Deacon over Zoom to talk about it and to confront her about something right off the bat. Take a listen.
4: Okay, so I got to start with some scandalous gossip. Is it true that you have never been to a hockey game, or at least you hadn't when you first got your hands on this project?
5: Yes, I have been to many hockey games now, but when I first started, I had not been to a hockey game, I have to admit.
4: Okay, so then what were you, when you first read these books, it was a bit of a, what drew you to it? Because it wasn't the love of the game.
5: No, it wasn't the love of the game, but I do love a sports narrative. I love hockey. I mean, I've seen hockey movies. I just hadn't been seen hockey, actual hockey games. I've seen other sports narrative movies. I love Friday Night Lights. I love other football movies, which is kind of bigger in the States. But I have to say, hockey has really had a renaissance, even in the States. And so discovering not just the sport, but also the subgenre of romance novels, of hockey romance, has been such a treat. And it really is such a deep well, not just Off Campus, not just Heated Rivalry. There are so many other hockey romance book series out there. I think it's just a ripe world.
4: Hmm. Well, did you have conversations with the writer? I mean, when you agreed to work on this, you know, adaptation to the screen, what kinds of conversations did you have with Elle Kennedy, the writer of the original series?
5: So I didn't get a chance to meet Elle until after I had started, because right after I closed my deal, the writer's strike started. Oh. So I wasn't allowed to work for a long time. And so it gave me a chance to read the books a bunch more times, to really think about it, to see a hockey game. But when I finally got a chance to dive in and we got our writer's room and I got to talk with Elle a bit, it was really fun to hear a little bit more about what she was excited about with the adaptation, because we had to make some changes and I wanted her reactions to where we were going. Mm. And I wanted to know from her what felt important. And she sent over a list to us of things that felt really important to her, the fans. And we actually took that list in the writer's room and we put it on what we called a bounty board in the writer's room on a whiteboard. And
4: what were some of those kind of non-negotiable essential elements that you knew fans would really need to see?
5: Well, the bounty board ended up being kind of the extra things. The non-negotiables were already in there, which is, Hannah has a backstory and Garrett has a backstory that I don't want to spoil too much, but it is in the books. And they each have a little bit of a darker relationship with, well, Garrett has a darker relationship with his dad. That's not too much of a spoiler. It's pretty clear in the pilot. And Hannah has another backstory that is a little unexpected, like I said, in this genre. But because of each of their relationships with, I will say, trauma, which is a heavy word, but it's true, they see each other in a way that other people don't see each other, see them. And I think that that's something that makes these books really special. And it was something I wanted to dig into in the series. And that felt non-negotiable.
4: I'm curious also, Louisa, about maybe your personal non-negotiables. I mean, as a female showrunner, telling a story where the males are the kind of hockey playing action heroes surrounded by beautiful women who kind of want to date them. I mean, what was important to you about how you portrayed that?
5: Yeah, that's a great question. I was really excited about the friendships, which of course there's the romances and that was really fun to play with. But the friendships in these books are what make you want to spend hours and hours of your life with them. And not just the female friendships. Allie and Hannah are our female leads for the season, and their friendship is so beautiful, but also the male friendships. I was really excited, especially in a hockey story, to be able to tell a story about non-toxic male friendships and really get to explore that in a way that I don't think is explored too often on TV.
4: And that felt important to you?
5: Absolutely.
4: Okay, so I mentioned the other sort of the elephant in the room here is the other TV series in this genre. I mean, you mentioned that there's a renaissance in these sort of hockey-centered romances and narratives, but boy, the runaway, you know, success in that amidst that renaissance is, of course, Heated Rivalry. I understand your production schedules even overlapped. Were you aware of Heated Rivalry and they of Off Campus while you were in production?
5: I certainly was. I didn't know at the very beginning. We were well underway by the time I heard the first rumors of it. So I didn't know about them for a very, very long time. But when we were, I would say, 3/4 of the way through filming, I heard the very beginnings of a rumor about it. We were also shooting in Canada, and I heard about it on Crave. I didn't even know that it was going to be on HBO Max in the States. But I heard about it and I was so excited. I think we should have more hockey romances, but we especially need to have queer hockey romances. And I think that's so special. And it was just exciting because they're very different. They're not very similar as shows go. They're just hockey and their romance. I think that's really where the similarities kind of end.
4: I wondered if excitement would have been your first response, because sometimes you can have that, wait, oh, someone else is kind of doing what we're doing. Was there any bit of that, any concern in that? Wait, someone else is doing a TV show about love on the hockey rink?
5: No, because I think it's so different. I think even the book series is just even very different the way it's formed and structured. And I think they're so, even before I saw the show, and I've watched it and I love it, but even before I saw the show and in getting to know the books, they're very different.
4: They are
5: so
4: different. Yeah.
5: It was just mostly very excited about it and thought it would be really cool. And it shows that there's an appetite for that, which is the most exciting thing.
4: There really is. I mean, the point really, I guess, is that there's something going on and this demand for, you know, not just TV series that combine hockey and romance, but also these book series. Do you have a theory as to why that might be?
5: I think that there's something really interesting about, specifically in the hockey romance world, whether it's the book series or now the TV series that are springing up, about getting underneath the masculine facade. Like, we see these guys, whether they're hockey players or other kinds of athletes, we see these guys in a very hyper-masculine space, and hockey in particular is so hyper-masculine. And I think there's something so interesting in being able to follow them into the locker room and get to know them when without their hockey pads on and get to know who these guys are underneath it all. There's a reason why people get so excited by when we mic up these players, get to hear that they might be secret softies. I think there's something really special about that. And then to layer a romance on top of that makes it even more, you know, even more fun and spicy.
4: You're so right. I mean, the NHL has worked very hard to preserve that hyper-masculine you know, for better and for worse, to maintain that image. So it is that idea of pulling back the curtain, even if it is in fiction. And it's interesting the way, I mean, who knows the impact of one on the other, but StubHub is reporting a surge in ticket sales for hockey games. The NHL says they attribute at least some of that to what people are watching on TV. Apparently, some of those ticket buyers are people who've never watched a hockey game before. I wonder if it works the other way, if longtime hockey fans are now picking up romance novels too and watching steamy hockey shows for the first time.
5: I think it might. I mean, I read an article when I first started, well before Heated Rivalry even hit the air. I read an article about how hockey romance novels are getting people into seats at hockey arenas, but also how maybe hockey players are more aware of it now. So there's definitely it's a two-way street, I think, but I think it's really fun and exciting. It certainly got me to my first hockey game.
4: So yeah, what was that like when you went to the hockey game? This was at that point, surely it was research.
5: It was partially research. It was obviously also very fun. I live in LA, but my boyfriend is from Chicago, and so he's a Blackhawks fan, and so we went to see a Kings versus Blackhawks game, and we definitely were wearing Blackhawks gear, but like hiding it. And he was very nervous. But I have to say, as a native Los Angelino, Kings fans are so gracious. I love Kings fans. I think we showed up and first of all, the Kings dominated us that night. Like the Kings were doing a great job. And every time we either scored or got close to a score, the people around us would turn around and be like, "You did good. you almost got one or you got one in there." It's a little easier to do when you're the winning team, but
4: yeah.
5: But it was a really fun first game and we were lucky enough to get some really good seats.
4: Gracious in victory. That's not always the case at every hockey game.
5: No,
4: so lucky you to experience that. You mentioned being a lifelong Los Angelino. Let's talk a bit about you personally, your story. I read that your dad was actually the one who suggested screenwriting as a career.
5: Yeah.
4: Tell me, what did he tell you?
5: Well, my dad is retired now, but he was a gaffer, which is the chief lighting technician on film and TV shows. And so I grew up around the industry. I grew up going visiting sets. I knew it was a thing that existed. I just didn't think of it as a career. But I always wrote these short stories and I always loved watching TV. And I studied theater directing in college. And I came home after graduating and I had, you know, a double digit bank account at that point. And my dad was like, "You should make this into a career, like take all these pieces and like make it into a career." And, you know, TV writers are like, that's a career. You can show up and do a job every single day. And I didn't know anything really about it at that point. So I just asked around, I got a bunch of books, I taught myself. And then my dad connected me with some writers that he knew. And I had coffee with them and learned a bit more about the job. And that was kind of how I first realized that this might be a thing I wanted to do.
4: And I understand he said, don't be below the line. That's sort of an industry insider parlance. Tell me what that means and what he meant.
5: Yeah. So I should say, for all the fabulous crew members out there, he was a lifelong below the liner. So there's on a call sheet, which is what you get every single day,

0: So his advice, it's the kind of thing of like you always want your kids to kind of like succeed you in some way. And I think what he meant by that is it's a cushier life above the line.
1: Well,
0: and
1: presumably the writer
0: yeah.
1: and the director and the producers are the ones that have that wield a different kind of power.
0: Sure.
1: And you as showrunner are the person, you know, just as the title suggests, sort of holding all the roles together mm-hmm. and under your watch. And now here you are and your show's been renewed already for another season mm-hmm. before the first season's even out. That's, you did something yeah. right. You managed the triage to a certain extent. So congratulations on that. And
0: thank you.
1: And I guess, so are you a Kings fan now, or do you still wear Chicago Blackhawks when you go see the games?
0: Listen, I'm a Kings fan, but I'm also a Blackhawks fan. I think it just depends on who's playing. If they're playing each other, I might have to wear one piece of each because I am definitely a Kings fan.
1: You could wear a Breyer jersey to the...
0: I could show up in a Breyer jersey. Maybe people will figure out what that is soon.
1: Yes, once the show is out, people will understand that. I've seen a couple of the episodes, so I know. But I don't doubt there'll be some merch, some hockey merch mm-hmm. that comes out from the show, so you can sport that when you go to your next game. Louisa, great to talk to you. Thank you.
0: Thank you so much. I really appreciate it.
2: 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Off Campus is out now on Amazon Prime, and go Habs go. And that is it for Q today. Tomorrow on the show, Boots Riley is a writer and director. He made a big splash with his debut film Sorry to Bother You a few years back. But where you might hear filmmakers and directors talk about wanting their film to entertain, Boots says he wants his films to inspire you to start a movement. 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That's tomorrow on the show. If you want to get in touch with me, q@cbc.ca is the best way to do that. We'll see you soon. 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
7: On the one hand, you got Is God Is. On the other, you got I Love Boosters. Two movies by two rising black directors. Both have women at the center. Both deal with capitalism. And more importantly, both movies have created a lot of hype. The group chat's here. You'll get their take.
8: This is CBC News from Vancouver. Good morning, I'm Drew Karakas. A 40-year-old man has been arrested in Quebec on suspicion of posting videos online in support of ISIS. Eric Gass is a spokesperson for the RCMP. He says investigators have reasonable grounds to believe the man might have been planning acts of terrorism.
9: It's not only bombs and guns, but just the fear that these people are putting on the internet is enough here in Canada to lay charges.
8: The RCMP says it's still gathering evidence before laying charges. Officers are currently going through the man's home looking for electronic devices. The arrest follows a year-long investigation. Foreign Affairs Minister Anita Anand says all of the Canadians who were detained by Israeli authorities while trying to reach Gaza by boat are safe and have been sent to Turkey. They were part of an aid flotilla, which was intercepted by Israeli forces in international waters. A video showed them restrained in Israeli custody and being taunted by a senior cabinet minister, which prompted international outrage. Yesterday, Anand summoned the Israeli ambassador to explain the hostile treatment of Canadian citizens. The Supreme Court of Canada has agreed to hear an appeal of a ruling which found the mineral claims regime in BC is inconsistent with DRIPA, the Declaration on the Rights of Indigenous Peoples Act. Last year, lawyers for two First Nations in BC successfully argued the nations should be consulted before claims are registered on Crown land. Today's decision means Canada's highest court

0: court will review the lower court decision and determine whether it should stand, be overturned, or whether the existing DRIPA legislation should be reworked. Earlier this year, Premier David Eby said his government wanted to suspend parts of DRIPA in light of its impact on provincial legislation, but he stepped back after vocal opposition from First Nations. Nanaimo RCMP say two people have died in two separate drowning incidents. The body of a woman was pulled from the vicinity of Departure Bay Beach at about 9 o'clock last night. She was the subject of a search after reportedly going out onto the water earlier in the evening on a flotation device. It was later found empty. Her body was found just off the beach. The second case involved an adult male. Rescuers were called after he appeared to be in distress while swimming in an area off Stewart Avenue. He was pulled from the water but couldn't be resuscitated. The BC Coroner Service is looking into both deaths. A woman behind a local initiative that supports pet owners struggling with rising prices says she is also feeling the pressure. The Vancouver Community Pet Food Pantry has four locations in the city. Each provides free pet supplies and pet food for families in need. Brittany Kelsall says the pantries are well used and demand is far outpacing the supply.
1: It used to be good. I used to do pickups weekly. And I had a minivan like full of donations, and I haven't had a donation in 2 months. And if I do, it's maybe like half the trunk of my car now. It's really, really, really decreased.
0: Kelsall says she's hoping there will be an increase in donated supplies. And tonight is the end of an era for fans of The Late Show with Stephen Colbert. Steve Futterman has more.
2: Last July, CBS made the stunning announcement that Stephen Colbert would be going off the air.
3: 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And
2: CBS claimed it was purely financial, that the show, despite having the largest audience in late-night TV, was losing millions. Others were skeptical, suggesting the move was to win favor with Donald Trump. When the cancellation announcement took place, CBS's parent company, Paramount, was trying to get federal approval to sell itself to Skydance Media. Just a week after the announcement, the FCC approved it. Colbert has often used his monologue to criticize Trump. Last week, he mocked Trump for praising Chinese leader Xi Jinping.
4: You're a great leader. Sometimes people don't like me saying it, but I say it anyway because it's true. I only say the truth.
2: Tonight, it comes to an end. Steve Futterman, CBC News, New York.
0: And that's the CBC News from Vancouver. 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
5: I'm Joseph Boutu with your regional weather forecast. A sunshiny start to the day, but transforming into a cloudy afternoon and evening. 23 today for the Okanagan, Shuswap, Similkameen. You'll see that same forecast across the Columbias, right around 18 degrees. Now through the Kootenays, the West Kootenay boundary country, similar forecast. Sunny start to the day, more clouds on the way for the late afternoon. 23 for the West Kootenay boundary, 18 for the East Kootenay, and a very similar forecast for the Elk Valley. Temperatures are going to be hovering around 15 degrees for the day.
6: I Love Boosters just came out. Is God Is just came out. That's two movies from black filmmakers who are rising stars. Both of those movies have women at the center and are about exploitation and revenge. There's a lot of hype around these films, but can they deliver? I'm El Amin Abdul Mahmoud, and this is Commotion. Rania El Mujammar is here. Sarah Ty Black is here. Hello to both of you.
7: Hi.
8: Hello. Good morning.
6: It's nice to have you here. Okay, listen, we're going to give people, let's start with maybe giving them a bit of a taste of I Love Boosters.
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12: 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I know how to spell philanthropy. Branding, though.
6: That is a bit of the trailer for I Love Boosters. You got Kiki Palmer. She plays the leader of a sort of like a Robin Hood type crew of shoplifters. They loot high-end fashion stores, and then they end up selling back the merch to working class communities for a lot cheaper. Sarah Ty, this is the second movie that we're getting from Boots Riley. He got a lot of acclaim for his first film. What else should people know about I Love Boosters?
13: I think what I'm starting to realize as someone who has never been to the Bay Area is that there's a certain type of demographic of the Bay Area that I maybe need to be familiar with to fully critique this film. Mm. I also think it's really interesting how Boots Riley, like, he has all these main ideas in all of his work so far of like how to collectively mobilize workers within like the utter drain of capitalism. And of course, with Boots Riley, that means it's zany, it's chaotic, it's colorful. Sometimes it's incoherent, it's surreal. Great outfits, amazing outfits in this movie. We have Demi Moore playing this biotech meets design savant who's evil and says things like Faustalarian bitches. And she's wearing these like high concept arty outfits that are so evilly gay. I guess that's what I have to say.
6: I'm also obsessed with the fact you said great gowns, beautiful gowns. Like there's just something to be said about the, it's a visual feast in a lot of different ways. Like you really,
13: it just, is a visual feast.
6: Yeah. Yes. I'm sensitive to that idea that you just said about like the this being a very specifically Bay Area thing, which is, I think like Boots Riley's obviously very rooted in the Bay Area, very interested in Bay Area conversations. Rania, we mentioned that like this is a movie, I Love Boosters, that touches on themes of exploitation, of justice and revenge. What were the themes that resonated with you as you were sort of like watching this movie? What was the thing you're like, oh, I'm kind of connecting with the way that it's handling these things?
7: Yeah, I mean, I think I grew up in a neighborhood where, you know, I knew like black girls just like that. Mm. And I bought clothes from black girls just like that. And so there is this like cycle of exploitation. And it's really the question of who's stealing from who. Right? You have this person who's like obviously like affluent, highly educated. She's like, the way she's written is like she's everything. And that is Demi Moore's character, right? And she's designing streetwear, streets she's probably never been on.
6: Mm-hmm.
7: And so she's kind of jacking the style, both literally and in the big picture, of the very black women who are now robbing her stores. She's exploiting the workers in her stores. There's exploitation of the factory workers and the garment industry more broadly, right?
6: Yeah.
7: So I think there's a huge thread that kind of ties all these various forms of theft and exploitation, but also opens up the possibility for solidarity between garment workers who might be somewhere far from our imagination. And because of like the sort of surrealist and like visual aspects of the film, you get to literally bridge those places together between the folks working in the factories, the folks being exploited in the stores, the people who are getting their style stolen or their design stolen, the so-called designer herself, and then the boosters. So I think it does a really interesting job of bringing those things together. Yeah. I also really appreciated the themes of like, you know, these are like the girlhood themes. These are friends, right? They're coming together in this way and they're dreaming together in this way. And I think that's probably going to feel familiar for a lot of people, particularly people who maybe grew up in the kinds of neighborhoods that give birth to street style. And then only like see those things in store windows that they wouldn't be welcomed in and they couldn't afford to be in.
6: I was going to say, Sarah Tai, like just in keeping with the thing that Ronnie just pointed out, like to me, one of the most interesting things about the movie was finding a mechanism to literally reverse the damage that is caused on exploited workers as garments are destroyed in certain moments. You know, like they get to take back like their physical health changes because their exploitation is somehow reversed. But what about you? Like, what were the themes that sort of stuck out for you?
13: That was actually my theme. You stole my
6: I'm
13: my
6: so sorry. I'll forget I said anything about it.
13: But like you said, and like Rania said, I like how the film makes some of these really important, urgent ideas literal. I like the idea of materializing the time and the embodied effort of labor, that if you could somehow claw back and reverse time that you spent laboring in exchange for your wages, you could also have that experience of your body laboring returned to you, like that energy and that like health autonomy. Yeah. And I think like in this film, and very, very small spoiler, but we learn, as Rania said, how the Metro Design factory workers are being exploited, not only in terms of wage, but in terms of like health and safety.
6: Yeah.
13: And I really like how it introduced that idea, even if it was really just kind of a blip in terms of the story. And I wish it explored that aspect more of its writing as well.
6: Rania, I know there was like a few moments where the movie kind of fell short for you. Do you want to talk about where it might have fallen short for you?
7: Yeah. I mean, honestly, I think the genre in general is really hard to do well and like be able to develop like these fully fleshed out characters. Mm. So I think some of that was like relied on us knowing who Kiki Palmer is to an extent and like resonating with who she is as a person. And so I think that's a part of it for me. Some of the other characters really didn't get like to be fleshed out in that way. I wish I would have seen that more in the writing, mm-hmm. but also like the, you know, they gain access to this really incredibly powerful tool that can like help them in their mission. Right. And how they use this tool, I'm like, this is what you're doing with it? I really had beef with that, you know? And I was like, and part of it possibly is like commentary on our crisis of our imagination around justice in general. Like, what's possible for us? Is what's possible for us just like getting back just like what we think was taken from us in this small amount of time? Or is it possible for us to not have things continue to operate in this way, especially if we have these like incredible, powerful sci-fi tools? I don't want to give away too much because I think people are gonna, you know, people might have the same questions.
6: I will say, like, I connect with that. I connect with that idea that, like, you know, I could imagine a universe where you expand the concept of I Love Boosters to go, what else are you going to boost with this device now that you have this device available to you? But Sarah, tied to that point, like, we are now two movies into Boots Riley's filmography. He made Sorry to Bother You as well. But also, we kind of know him as a musician. He was a part of the coup. Two movies back to back that are both surrealist critiques of capitalism. There's something of a theme emerging here. When you kind of like look at his director journey so far, but what do you make of it?
13: I think that Rania really hit the nail on the head in terms of that phrasing, crisis of imagination. And I know that a lot of people would not put Boots Riley in that category just because his films are so imaginative. But I think it's something that where it kind of hits for better and for worse. I think it's interesting that his worldview is one of workers' equity, but doesn't push itself to the point of liberation for all. Spicily, I'm going to be spicy now, Alamine. I do think, having seen all of his work at this point, that whether he's meaning to or not, with his work and the way that he enacts the politics of it, he makes work for white liberals and leftists who are very much desiring a proximity to blackness as an extension of their beliefs in themselves and their own politics.
6: Whoa.
13: And I think that comes off in a way for me where blackness is really contained and performed and flattened and kind of serves only as this kind of like ideological marker. Like Rania kind of hinted at, like, there's a lack of like living and breathingness and fullness of character. And I think that especially when you look at how he has treated his black woman characters on screen with a lack of fullness, I think, you know, we're going to have to talk about that at some point, just like how we're going to have to talk about how he says weird tanky things sometimes. And I also think it's very interesting that this film is being released by Amazon and like what that means in terms of like so-called radical stories now being like another product for Amazon to sell for us. Like, what does it mean if capitalism is so unthreatened that that's now possible? So I got a lot of spicy thoughts, Alamine. What can I say?
6: Listen, if you didn't have spicy thoughts, you wouldn't be on the show. But I got to leave it there on I Love Boosters because we got to talk about the next film. And so I should also note that like Q talked to Boots Riley. So that interview will air tomorrow on Q. But I want to switch gears to this.
8: We come from a man who tried to kill our mama. And a mama who wants to kill that man.
9: Girls, I'm going to keep this real simple. Make your daddy dead.
11: You ready?
14: We ain't killers. How we gonna live with ourselves if we do this?
15: We giving him what's coming to him.
6: There's just so much conversation about this movie since it came out. It's called Is God Is. It's about two sisters whose mother sends them to go. I say, hey, you got to go kill your dad. Sarah Tai, this is a directorial debut from Alicia Harris, who Pulitzer finalist for her the same play. It's been getting a lot of acclaim. What do you think it is about this movie that's making people go, oh, this one, this might be the one?
13: This was such an exciting watch for me as someone who's been like, I don't know, I feel like I've just been like trapped in the IMAX at Scotiabank with Michael, the movie being blared into my eyes. This is just such an interesting movie in terms of how it weaves like black poetics, specifically black poetics that are wedded in the experience of an embodied black woman's experience in the American South. And also just taking these pulpy grindhouse aspects of cinema that most people would associate with directors like Tarantino or Martin McDonagh. Not that there's any true similarity behind like that easy comparison. I think what she does in terms of transforming her work from the stage to the screen and utilizing so many aspects of the screen that we don't normally see, like formally, is so interesting. And I was just so, I was like, strap me in, let's go. I don't know where you're taking me, but I'm excited. Yeah. I think it's just such an original movie and it was such a treat to watch.
6: Right, yeah, the stars of the movie are Carrie Young and Mallory Johnson, but also you got Sterling K. Brown, you got Vivica, you got Janelle Monáe. Like, there's some kind of a very creative casting, I think I would say. How do you feel about the performances in this movie?
7: I was surprised by the performances in the best way, right? Okay. I think we're used to seeing Sterling K. Brown in these certain kinds of roles that don't really, like, maybe the writing doesn't allow him to really explore that full range of his, like, skills as an actor.
6: Yeah.
7: And so you really see that in the film. And when you see him, and I mean when you really see him, right? He's terrifying. I'm going to have beef with him in real life.
6: I never thought he could have that gear in him, truly, until this. Yes.
7: Yeah, he's terrifying. And I think, you know, so much of that is, of course, down to, like, who he is as an actor. But a big part of it is also... the writing. Like, the writing is so sublime because when you think about the fact that he has actually very few lines in the film, like very few. Just the build up, the tension, all of it. And I think, you know, Carrie Young and Mallory Johnson did such a beautiful job of, like, capturing this, like, you know, this kind of trauma bond that we can have in our families, and like how intergenerational trauma is like playing out in our families, and capturing this, like, it, you know, you don't always get people whose pain is on the outside, where you can see their trauma on the outside.
6: Yeah.
7: And I think, you know, that kind of choice really, it shows us some of us are carrying like those kinds of wounds internally, right? In our families and in the violence that we've experienced. So you really see that. You see these like aspects of them being sisters, right? They're on a road trip. They're, you know, twerking on the state signs on the side of the highway. They are listening to music. They're having all these like moments that we can recognize as siblings and friend connections. And inherently, they're going to make your daddy dead. They're going to kill their father, right? And so that's like in the back of your head the whole time while there's like the semblance of normalcy. And I think they did a good job capturing that and also showing how people break differently in the face of similar trauma.
6: Well, I'll tell you, the second best performance of the year is you just now go and make your daddy dead. I got the same kind of shiver down my spine from that same moment. Sarah Tai, if we're talking about revenge as a central theme of both I Love Boosters and this movie, tell me about how revenge shows up in this movie differently.
13: I think that, and I've been thinking about this since I watched it like 2 weeks ago, I think that there are aspects of Is God Is in terms of violence and revenge that are still a bit unsettled for me personally. I don't have the language for it, but I feel it in my body. And more than that, I feel like the film offers a space for those kind of tensions. When I compare the feeling of watching Is God Is to I Love Boosters, it's not that utter political alienation. It's, hey, I have some thoughts. And if you're a real person, I know that you would be open to having a conversation about them. Mm. And on the one hand, I respect its mercilessness. I think that's such a unique point of view to come from a director like Alicia, you know. And on the other hand, I'm torn about how revenge can often be mapped onto characters in ways that makes them disposable in certain ways. But I also, like Rania, I like how the film compartmentalizes this character of the monster. It doesn't try to humanize him. It locates him exactly in his violence toward Black women and girls, and nothing more than that. And I think that's something that pushes so much of that, of those revenge thematics, into this interesting new area. Coleman Domingo and Michael, speaking of, as Joe Jackson. Now I'm kind of looking at Sterling K. Brown, who's this like warm, charismatic person. I'm like, damn, you got that dog in you.
6: You really, really, really does. Rania, I'll give you the last word to you because I saw your reaction, as Sarah Tai just said, like the idea of revenge making some characters a little bit disposable in certain ways. Tell me how you think about how revenge shows up in a movie like this one.
7: I mean, I felt this movie in my body. I went into it knowing how it would end because I'm familiar with the play.
6: Yeah.
7: But I think one of the things that is so common in our communities is the putting the onus on survivors of violence to forgive, to move on, to move past things. And I think in some ways, because the trauma is so visible, so physical and so visceral in this film, there is no moving on. It's a perpetual state, right? Mm. And you can see that very clearly. And I think like it touched something in me as a survivor. It touched something in me as a Black woman. It touched like a kind of rage inside me. And I think it was you know, the desire for retribution, I think is something that a lot of us can identify with, even if we are holding simultaneously these parallel truths, right? Like, we know this can't end well.
6: Yeah.
7: Like, you're taking a road trip to go murder your father, right?
6: Right.
7: But you want them to, right? On like, there's like a fundamental level, you're like, please make him dead, like ASAP. Like, yeah. And it becomes, I think it's a tension that is alive for so many of us. I like that it's unapologetically vengeful.
6: Yeah.
7: I think it's important. I think so
6: you
7: often.
6: You don't see that often. Yeah.
7: Yeah. I think Black women are so often told to like quiet that part of ourselves down because, you know, you're starting from negative. You're already seen as like violent, angry, aggressive, so on and so forth. So getting to hold those feelings, own them and do something with them.
6: Yeah.
7: Even though you know it's going to be catastrophic in whatever way, you're just not sure how, you know, it just can't, not everything is going to work out perfectly. And I think that's really difficult. Yeah.
6: I really just appreciate your insights and how just thoughtful you guys are on this film. I really appreciate your time. Thank you so much for being here.
7: Thank you for having us.
6: Yes, of course. Ronnie El-Mujumbar is an artist and organizer based in Toronto. And Sarah Ty Black is a freelance film critic in Toronto whose work shows up at the Globe and Mail and also right here on Commotion. You can catch Is God Is and I Love Boosters in theaters right now. I'm Alamin Abdul-Mahmoud, and this is Commotion. The Canadian Grand Prix is this weekend, so Montreal will be welcoming hundreds of thousands of F1 fans to the city. And at the same time, the sport is finding a brand new audience. Now more than ever, F1 is growing in popularity with young women. Michelle Jobin is back on the show. Michelle, it's good to see you, pal. How you doing?
16: It's great to be here. It's great to see you as well. I'm great.
6: Teach me how to watch a Grand Prix. Like it's coming up, you know, the idea of like, okay, there's a lot of excitement building up to this weekend. What are, for the uninitiated, what are the things you should actually watch for?
16: Well, everything starts today. It's media day, so the drivers will be doing their interviews. There's a lot of meeting and greeting with the fans. That's a Thursday. Friday, it's either two practices or a practice and a sprint qualifying because there's a sprint race this weekend. Saturday, in this case, there's a sprint race, which is very exciting. Then qualifying for the Grand Prix later on Saturday. Sunday is the Grand Prix.
6: Yeah.
16: So you can watch all of those things.
6: Yeah, what are you most excited for out of all those?
16: Most excited for Sunday as well. Yeah, absolutely. And that is the Grand Prix itself.
6: Yeah, there's a degree of like, okay, build up and build up and build up, and then the Sunday actually comes around.
16: That's the event, yeah.
6: So the Grand Prix ends up turning into like this big sort of kind of cultural event. What's the sort of entertainment that can kind of surround it that people can expect?
16: Specifically for the Canadian Grand Prix, I think everyone loves the Canadian Grand Prix in Montreal because Montreal really, truly embraces it. It is located in the city itself instead of somewhere out. The track itself is on Île Notre-Dame, so it's beautiful, tree canopy. There's a lot of energy in the city. Yeah. There's street festivals that go along with it. There's umpteen brand activations that happen. So the city really comes alive and fully embraces the fact that it's a festival atmosphere. Yeah. And then, of course, Habs are in the playoffs in the Eastern Conference Finals. So Montreal is going to be a vibe this weekend.
6: I was going to say, like, the Habs in the playoffs, the PWHL Montreal just won.
16: Exactly.
6: You know, and then you got the Grand Prix. Like, Montreal seems to truly be just a place to be this weekend.
16: Absolutely. Like, and this weekend, as well, is the second race in the series for F1 Academy, which is the women-specific development program. So that's really exciting that it's happening in Montreal.
6: Well, let's get into that because so much of the excitement is happening for F1 is around. It's driven by women, right?
16: Absolutely.
6: So like, that's why we're having this conversation. According to F1, 42% of the fan base is women. That's up from 37% in 2018. That's gigantic. That's 43 million more fans each year. And the majority of those fans are under the age of 35. What is happening, Michelle? What's bringing so many young women to the sport?
16: I think Formula One's very smart and they understand that in order to continue to succeed, they need to grow. It was very niche for a very long time. In order, a lot of the races are run in other time zones. So you have to find them on TV at a time that might be a little bit odd, you know, in the middle of the night or early in the morning. And I think Formula One really started to embrace social media. There was the Drive to Survive series.
6: That's what we talked. That's the last time you were on the show. We talked about the Drive to Survive, which is a show on Netflix.
16: People have been,
6: you know, loving.
16: So what all of that adds up to is access. It is out there in the atmosphere a little bit more. And women really have a way of pardon the pun, driving pop culture.
6: You meant to do that pun.
16: I did a little bit.
6: There's no way stopping that pun, but yes, continue.
16: Of driving pop culture. Yeah. So they've really seen the growth of things on social media, the access to content on social media, and have realized that they love the sport. It's super interesting. It's thrilling. There's a huge connection with luxury and culture and fashion.
6: Yeah.
16: And this is really appealing. So it's not that women were not fans before. It's a growing awareness for via the avenues that are now available to find out more about the sport.
6: I was going to say, like, something has shifted in the culture, right? Because, like, there's a period of time where at least there was a lot of gatekeeping of something like F1 from women. But then also something seems to have shifted in the last at least, like, 15 years or so. And I'm going to ask you about this because you got into the sport because you hosted a TV show about cars in 2009. What was the culture like for women then?
16: I think, in general, if we look at spaces that have been predominantly sort of occupied by men and sports, and we can carry this over into media, entertainment, all of these avenues, women's presence, and I can say that my experience was feeling a little bit like an accessory, that my role perhaps was defined by the male gaze. And I'm not speaking for all women, but I think a lot of women can probably relate to something like this. And I think there's been a big shift. We see more and more women working in Formula One, in motorsports, not only in the development pipeline, but also as engineers, race strategists, commentators. And then on the content creation side, there's an amazing group of women. The Podium Sundays, Toni Cowan-Brown. There is a Canadian writer, D. Lorraine Miranda, who writes incredible articles about the intersection of fashion and Formula One. Yeah. So we're seeing this growing interest in the sport based on the fact that I think the sport is really understanding how it can appeal to women. There used to be grid girls, which were essentially, you know, scantily clad cheerleaders. They were gotten rid of in 2017.
6: Yeah.
16: And it's more like, how can we actively participate in this sport and this fandom instead of being accessories to that fact?
6: Mm-hmm.
16: And I really love that.
6: Yeah, but you're tracing a shift, right? The idea of like going and be like, hey, I felt like an accessory in this place.
16: I did.
6: Entirely kind of organized by the male gaze to begin with. And now what you're talking about is like actually pretty tangible shifts in the culture, if you will.
16: I absolutely think there has been. And I learned a lot while I was on the show that I was. I had an incredible experience. I drove a lot of great cars. I drove on track. It was really a great experience for me. But I really welcome the cultural shift that I've seen.
6: I'll say, like, I've also seen a lot of, I mentioned the idea of the culture shift, but also at the same time, I've seen a lot of women post online about this idea of, like, there's still men who gatekeep the sport.
16: You know? It
6: like,
16: still happens. Yes.
6: Yeah. Like, and then they go like, oh, you like F1? Then name the person who won, you know, like in the year, whatever. Yes. Like there's some kind of competitive thing about that.
16: There is. Or what is DRS? I don't think if a man told you they were, or a person like that, that they were a fan of the sport, they say, oh, tell me what active aero is. What is DRS? What percentage is battery and what percentage is engine in the new regulations?
6: Yeah.
16: I don't think we would have to qualify
6: things.
16: I've never
6: even thought of those things, things to think about.
16: It would just be, okay, you're a fan. Whereas women sometimes it's like, oh, you must think the drivers are handsome. And if they do, so what? But you can also be women. Women's sports, we know, are growing.
6: Yeah.
16: And fandom amongst women is also growing as well. We want to actively participate. The PWHL, the WNBA, all of these things, we're seeing the success of women actively participating, and we'd love to see more women drivers in motorsport as well.
6: Yeah, Michelle, I'm going to keep you because I got a couple more questions to ask you about how F1 managed to do this, how they managed to pull women in. But in the meantime, I'm going to say goodbye to our radio audiences for folks who are listening on the radio. My name is El Amin Abdul Mahmoud, and this show is called Commotion. I've been speaking with Michelle Jobin, who's a TV host and a producer and a writer, and an F1 stan right here in Toronto. And the Montreal Grand Prix is, in fact, this weekend in Montreal. In the meantime, my name is El Amin. This is Commotion. We'll be back tomorrow. See you then.
17: It's 11:30 Pacific time, 12:30 in the Mountain Time Zone. I'm Alia Ramadan in Kelowna. This is CBC Radio 1. Police say a woman pulled from the water in Nanaimo's Departure Bay last night did not survive. A large-scale search effort was launched around 7 o'clock after she floated away from a beach and did not return. She was eventually found in the water near Departure Bay around 9 o'clock. Nanaimo RCMP say first responders tried to revive her, but she died at the scene. It was one of two drowning deaths last night in Nanaimo. The Supreme Court of Canada has agreed to hear an appeal of a BC court decision involving mineral claims that the provincial and the Provincial Declaration on the Rights of Indigenous Peoples Act. Last year, lawyers for two First Nations in BC successfully argued the nation should be consulted before claims are registered on Crown land. Today's decision means Canada's highest court will review the lower court's decision and determine whether it should stand or be overturned, or whether the existing DRIPA legislation should be reworked. Turning to the weather in the southern interior, in the Columbias and Kootenays, increasing cloud for the afternoon with highs to about 21 degrees. Moving to the South Thompson, the Okanagan Valley, Shuswap, and Similkameen, mainly cloudy skies by the afternoon with temperatures expected at about 21. 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
3: As a writer, I am in love with words. I love the impact they can have, how shadings of different words have slightly different temperatures, and how a surprising verb can make a sentence not only memorable, but quote-worthy. When I write, I always have my thesaurus and dictionary close by, and often I'll look up the meaning of an everyday word and actually be surprised at its origins. You have to wonder how their meanings have changed so drastically over time. For example, the word nice used to mean silly, foolish, and simple. The word awful once meant something was worthy of awe. That actually makes sense. Full of awe. Awful. Who knew? And naughty used to mean you had nothing. Or not. Every year, the Washington Post publishes the winning submissions to its annual contest, in which readers are asked to supply alternate meanings for common words. Here are the winners. Coffee, the person upon whom one coughs. Flabbergasted, to be appalled over how much weight you've gained. Abdicate, meaning to give up all hope of ever having a flat stomach. Esplanade, to attempt an explanation while drunk. Willy-nilly, an adjective meaning impotent. Funny. Negligent, a condition in which you absent-mindedly answer the door in your negligee. Lymph, an adjective meaning to walk with a lisp. Gargoyle, a gross olive-flavored mouthwash. Flatulence, an emergency vehicle that picks you up after you've been run over by a steamroller. Cue Wile E. Coyote. Balderdash, a rapidly receding hairline. I resemble that remark. Pokemon, a Rastafarian proctologist. And lastly, circumvent, the opening at the front of boxer shorts worn by Jewish men. Welcome to our annual Bookmarks episode. We read a lot of books to research Under the Influence, but every season, there isn't enough room to include all the great stories we find. So this episode is dedicated to those stories that didn't fit into our regular shows. Sometimes they are surprising, and many times they are words to live by.
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3: One day, when I was in university studying radio and television back in the Jurassic period, the professor was talking about what all of us in that room had in common. He said, "We all love movies, we all love television, we all love radio, we all love great writing." Everybody was nodding yes. Then the professor said, "And we are all terrible at math." And all 40 of us couldn't argue with that, which made me laugh. But it's true, creative people are, generally speaking, bad at math. But I'm intrigued by math. As a wise man once said, your fear is your task, and my task is understanding math. On that note, a book I read not long ago is titled The Grapes of Math. Subtitle, How Life Reflects Numbers and Numbers Reflect Life, by author Alex Bellows. As someone who directed humorous commercials for a living, I've always believed that 11 is the funniest number. 10 is a round number, a prime number. 11 is one too many. If I said there were 11 angry florists outside your door right now, it's funny. If I said there were 10, it's less funny. It just is. Alex Bellows shares my view, sort of. In his book, he says the number 11 is powerful. For example, it is an essential element of KFC's corporate mythology. Its fried chicken is seasoned with Colonel Sanders' original recipe of 11 different herbs and spices. The reason? The number 11 represents going one better, an extra ingredient, beyond the ordinary. 10 is the order of things. 11 is exploring the possibilities beyond. I know what you're thinking.
1: If you can see,
4: yeah,
1: the numbers all go to 11. Look, right across the board. 11, oh, 11,
4: and most of
1: 11.
4: And amps go up to 10.
1: Exactly.
4: Does that mean it's louder? Is it any louder?
1: Well, it's one louder, isn't it?
3: Exactly my point. Now, numbers are an important part of branding. As Bellows says, a classic example is Levi's 501 jeans. It's not Levi's 500 jeans, it's one better. It suggests a little extra button here, a little extra bit of sewing there, a mystical added element. That's not to say round numbers don't have juice. An anti-dandruff shampoo was searching for a memorable name. It came down to two choices, either Zinc 24 or Zinc 31. When both names were tested, respondents overwhelmingly chose Zinc 24, so much so they were willing to pay 10% more for it. When that decision was analyzed, it was determined that people prefer the number 24 because they are more familiar with the number from their school days. In math class, 3 times 8 equals 24 and 4 times 6 equals 24 was drilled into your head. The number 31 wasn't. That means we process the number 24 more fluently, and therefore it gives us the feeling that we like it more. In another experiment, two names for a brand of contact lens were tested. Solace 36 and Solace 37. The tagline on the packaging said, six colors, six fits. Respondents overwhelmingly chose Solace 36 because in their minds, they did the math. 6 times 6 equals 36. The name and the tagline were arithmetically related. The pleasure rush from subconsciously doing the math makes us feel good, and we misattribute the buzz as satisfaction with the product. Yep, math is intriguing. I just finished reading Graydon Carter's excellent memoir, When the Going Was Good, subtitled An Editor's Adventures During the Last Golden Age of Magazines. Carter was the editor of Vanity Fair for 25 years, and I was a subscriber for all that time. The book details his rise through the magazine business, and it's full of delicious tales from overseeing the celebrity-rich Vanity Fair pages. He makes some interesting points along the way. To begin with, he is honest about his failures. He says, "Sheer ignorance of the trials ahead is often a blessing." So very true. If you knew the tripwires and all the obstacles awaiting you in the future of a big job or a new company, you would probably run for the hills. But not knowing keeps you going. He also says that underdogs want to bite the ankles of overdogs. Very true. It's one of the reasons people are drawn to small, feisty brands that are in a battle with the Goliaths. Graydon Carter also never wanted his advertisers to feel unappreciated. He would write a thank you note to every advertiser, and it would be clipped to a hand-delivered copy. And he did that for every single issue for 25 years. Vanity Fair averaged over 200 pages of advertisers per issue. Never underestimate the value of appreciation. In the many amusing and scandalous tales he tells in his book, there was one in particular that made me laugh out loud. During the golden age of magazines, the budgets were enormous. Graydon and his Vanity Fair editors all had company cars and drivers, first-class airfare, clothing allowances, and seemingly unlimited expense accounts. Before he worked at Vanity Fair, Graydon wrote for Time magazine. One writer there, a friend of his, was called into the office of the executive editor. The Pope was coming to America, and the religion correspondent had fallen ill. The editor assigned Graydon's friend to cover the story, all because the friend was the only practicing Catholic within earshot. Except, the writer didn't want the assignment. On the spot, the writer made up a story about how he had planned to take his family on a fall vacation to Maine for the week. The editor said, "Go cover the Pope and send your family on vacation. You can expense the cost of their holiday." Now the writer had a problem. He had to cover the Pope's visit, and he had to expense an imaginary trip to Maine. When he got back from covering the Pope, he had a printing company produce a fake letterhead that said Whispering Pines, along with a fake Maine address. Then he created, in granular detail, the bills for his family's imaginary vacation. He submitted the expense report, and it was duly paid. Sometime later, he found the receipt from the printer that had produced the fake letterhead and hotel bills. So he decided to submit that receipt too. And Time paid the expense. Too funny. When we come back, the difference between fear and danger.
5: 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We tell the story of how the U.S. Army used matchbook ads to spread the word of rewards for information about Osama bin Laden. 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
3: In a book titled How I Built This by Guy Raz, who also hosts a terrific podcast by the same name, Raz interviews successful entrepreneurs. He also quotes French novelist Victor Hugo, who wrote in 1862, "One withstands the invasion of armies. One does not withstand the invasion of ideas." So very true. Every banana republic knows it's one brave idea away from collapse. It also holds true for entrepreneurs and marketers who revolutionize their industries with ideas that can't be ignored. Raz also quotes James Fallows, who writes for The Atlantic. Fallows was talking about the fact we are all really bad at differentiating fear from danger. We're scared of flying, but we have no problem whipping down the highway at 110 kilometers per hour, even though you're 86 times more likely to die in a car accident than a plane crash. The odds of dying in a plane crash are 1 in 10,000, 3 times less likely than choking on food. We are afraid of sharks, but not of bathtubs. Yet one person dies in a bathtub incident every day. Sharks only claim one per year on average. Therefore, Fallows says, bathtubs are 365 times as frightening as sharks. And that's the problem we all have differentiating between fear and danger. We're more relaxed around things we're more acquainted with, like bathtubs. Shark encounters are so rare, it turns them into mysteries, which in turn becomes uncertainty, which ripens into fear. And we fill that gap in our knowledge with worst-case scenarios. All of which means we should have Bathtub Week on the Discovery Channel, not Shark Week. My latest book is titled Against the Grain, subtitled Defiant Giants Who Changed the World. I write about people who had a great idea, but were dismissed by superiors, ridiculed by colleagues, mocked by competitors, and in many cases, these brave people lost their reputations, their jobs, and their livelihoods. Some came close to losing their sanity. But in every single case, their idea was right and revolutionary. One of those people was Ignaz Semmelweis. Born in Hungary in 1818, Semmelweis grew up to become a doctor and was the chief obstetrician at the Vienna Hospital, the largest maternity hospital in the world at that time. It had two large maternity clinics. One was run by doctors, the other by midwives. Over time, Semmelweis noticed an alarming statistic. 5 out of every 1,000 women died when delivery was performed by midwives, yet the death rate was 10 to 20 times higher when delivered by doctors. It didn't make any sense. The deaths were due to what was then called childbed fever. It was a leading cause of death among women, second only to tuberculosis. Semmelweis was determined to find the cause. The doctors claimed the fever was related to lactation, therefore unpreventable. Semmelweis didn't buy it. He started to analyze every variable. He wondered if bad air was being inadvertently piped into the doctor's clinic, but that wasn't the case. In the midwife clinic, women gave birth on their sides, whereas the doctors had women give birth on their backs. Semmelweis had the doctor switch to side position births. Still, the doctor delivery deaths piled up. When a woman died in the doctor's clinic, a priest would walk the hall ringing a bell. Semmelweis wondered if the sound was terrorizing the women. He had the bell silenced. Still, no change. Semmelweis cross-referenced 64 more correlations. It revealed no abnormalities. Exhausted and frustrated, Semmelweis took a short leave of absence. When he returned, Semmelweis learned that a young colleague of his had died. While performing an autopsy, the colleague had nicked his finger with a scalpel. A few days later, he died of a high temperature and infection. In other words, the man had died of childbed fever. That was an epiphany to Semmelweis. He wondered if some kind of matter from cadavers had entered his bloodstream. And if so, maybe the doctors were the ones spreading the fever. After all, doctors performed autopsies, not midwives. The Vienna Hospital was a renowned teaching hospital, and one of the best ways to teach was with autopsies. Doctors were performing the postmortems, then walking directly into the maternity ward to deliver babies. So Semmelweis instituted a policy that all doctors had to thoroughly wash their hands and scrub under their nails before entering the delivery room. The doctors rebelled. They were insulted, offended, outraged that a doctor, a person trained to save lives, could possibly be responsible for killing patients. The doctors dismissed his theory. The problem was that Semmelweis knew he was right, but couldn't isolate the scientific basis. The concept of germ theory was still 2 decades away. His contract with the hospital was suddenly terminated. He applied for teaching positions at other hospitals, but was denied. He applied for grants to further investigate his theory, but was turned down over and over again. Then, he was socially shunned. Women continued to die at the Vienna Hospital, and it enraged Semmelweis. He began writing heated letters to prominent doctors and medical journals. They called him unbalanced and crazy. The ridicule began to take a toll on his mental health. His wife and best friend schemed to take him on a tour of a new medical facility, but it was really an insane asylum. When Semmelweis realized what was happening, he put up a fight, was beaten by orderlies, sustaining cuts and bruises, and was put into a dirty straitjacket. His wounds became infected, and 2 weeks later, Semmelweis, the father of infection control, died of sepsis, the very infection that had been taking the lives of women at the Vienna Hospital. It is a remarkable story that Semmelweis was so mocked and ridiculed and shunned, and all he wanted doctors to do was wash their hands. That's it. Nothing more, nothing less. Today, Semmelweis is revered in the medical world. Hospitals and universities have been named after him. Ignaz Semmelweis relied on his instincts, and with instincts, you know before you know why. He was two decades ahead of medical theory, but he was right all along. There is one more thing named for him, the Semmelweis reflex. It refers to the propensity to reject new ideas if they challenge established theories, even if the evidence is compelling. Read another fun book recently titled Love and Let Die by John Higgs. It lists the surprising parallels between the Beatles and James Bond. Don't believe it? Listen to this. For starters, Dr. No, the very first Bond film, and Love Me Do, the very first Beatles record, were both released on the very same day, October 5th, 1962. Two British cultural phenomena unleashed on the world at the same moment. Both Goldfinger and A Hard Day's Night were released in 1964, both by United Artists. Both are on the British Film Institute's list of the 100 best British films of the 20th century. Both were nominated for Oscars. Both had soundtracks that hit the top of the charts, with the Goldfinger theme nudging A Hard Day's Night off the number one spot. Both the song Goldfinger and A Hard Day's Night were produced by George Martin. And in Goldfinger, Bond says drinking improperly chilled champagne was as bad as listening to the Beatles without earmuffs. That's very harsh, James. Anne Fleming's nickname for her husband Ian was Thunder Beetle. Albert Broccoli and Harry Saltzman, who produced the Bond films, were offered A Hard Day's Night, but turned it down. The Beatles didn't think A Hard Day's Night was as good as a Bond film, so their next movie, Help, leaned more into adventure and villains. As a matter of fact, track one of the Beatles' original Help album begins with a hat tip to the Bond theme, played by guitarist Vic Flick, who played the original Bond theme.

Help was filmed in the Bahamas, and Fleming's Thunderball was being filmed nearby around the same time. John Lennon's two books, released in 64 and 65, were published by Jonathan Cape, Fleming's publisher. McCartney, Lennon, and James Bond all got married in 1969. John Lennon married Yoko in Gibraltar. Sean Connery married both his wives there.

0: Both James Bond and Paul McCartney were declared dead in 1967. Both were a hoax. Bond had Spectre, and the Beatles had Phil Spectre. McCartney wrote the theme song for the Bond film Live and Let Die, and George Martin produced it.
1: Say live and let die.
0: Actor Christopher Lee is on the cover of McCartney's Band on the Run album, and Lee also played the villain Scaramanga in The Man with the Golden Gun. Barbara Bach played a KGB agent in The Spy Who Loved Me and later loved and married Ringo Starr. Tomorrow Never Dies is a play on the Beatles' song Tomorrow Never Knows. In Quantum of Solace, actress Gemma Arterton's character is named Strawberry Fields. Billie Eilish and her brother learned to write songs by listening to the Beatles. Eilish's theme song for the Bond film No Time to Die won an Oscar. Ringo handed her the award for Record of the Year at the Grammys. Lastly, at Glastonbury 2022, both Billie Eilish and Paul McCartney performed, meaning two Bond themes were played on the same stage that year.

0: And at the same time, it's a number that means to go above and beyond. And isn't it interesting we prefer numbers that harken back to the math drills of our youth? There is a vast difference between fear and danger. We run from fear and accept danger daily. That's a weird Homo sapien quirk. The heart truly is a lonely hunter. Entrepreneurs and people like Ignaz Semmelweis are brave souls with big ideas who face unrelenting pushback until they are proven right and sometimes change the world. And one more big thing we learned today. Always double-check those expense reports when you're under the influence. I'm Terry O'Reilly. This episode was recorded in the Terrestream Mobile Recording Studio. Producer, Debbie O'Reilly. Chief Sound Engineer, Jeff Devine. 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
0: 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If you've seen one, you've seen them all. 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
7: I'm Amy Bell, and coming up on the show, we'll get reaction from the Supreme Court of Canada's decision to hear a case that could have serious implications for the mining sector in BC and Indigenous rights. 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
8: This is CBC News from Vancouver. Good afternoon, I'm Robert Zimmerman. A Saanich man will be sentenced today in relation to one of the most prolific cases of voyeurism ever prosecuted in Canada. Police say they have identified 652 women and girls as victims, with images and photos taken of them inside businesses, beaches, and through the windows of their homes. 39-year-old Yin Yong Derek Chan has pleaded guilty to several charges. Two people have drowned in separate incidents on Vancouver Island. The RCMP and Nanaimo say they were called to the area of Departure Bay just before 6 o'clock last night for reports of a woman in distress. Following an extensive search, her body was found near Departure Bay Beach 3 hours later. And while that search was underway, a man was reported in distress while swimming nearby in the 1200 block of Stewart Avenue. That man was pulled from the water, but despite efforts from first responders, he was pronounced dead at the scene. Quebec police have arrested a 40-year-old man on suspicion of terrorism-related activities. The RCMP say the man was posting videos online in support of ISIS. Steve Rukavina has more.
9: Eric Goss speaks for the RCMP in Quebec. Goss says the investigation began a year ago after an online tip.
10: It was regarding a TikTok user who was sharing content related to the Islamic State.
9: Goss says investigators have reasonable grounds to fear the man may commit terrorism offenses. But at this point, they don't have enough evidence to lay charges. Goss says investigators want the man to sign a terrorism peace bond, which allows a judge to impose conditions and allows police to closely monitor the suspect. Goss says investigators are searching the man's home today and will scour his electronic devices for more evidence.
10: It's not only bombs and guns, but just the fear that these people are putting on the internet is enough here in Canada to lay charges.
9: Goss says police may lay charges in the coming days. Steve Rukavina, CBC News, Montreal.
8: About 450 pro-Palestinian activists

0: detained by Israel are now headed home. The group, which includes 12 Canadians, was seen being taunted by Israel's national security minister. As Cameron McIntosh reports, video of the incident has sparked global condemnation.
1: A convoy carries pro-Palestinian activists detained at sea by Israel, being sent out of the country today after spending a night in an Israeli prison. A flotilla of more than 50 ships carrying about 450 pro-Palestinian activists, including 12 Canadians, was trying to breach Israel's maritime blockade of Gaza. Israeli forces fired warning shots with rubber bullets at some of the ships as they detained the activists in international waters. A video posted by Israel's National Security Minister Itamar Ben-Gvir showed him taunting some of them. Others were shown forced to kneel with their hands bound, prompting international outrage. Canadian Prime Minister Mark Carney called the treatment of the activists abominable. The 12 Canadians are now among those headed home. Canada, one of many countries to summon its Israeli ambassador to express its anger and demand some answers. Cameron McIntosh, CBC News, Jerusalem.
0: Alberta Premier Danielle Smith has shuffled her inner circle after two of her ministers resigned. The changes come at a crucial time for the province as some groups are demanding to make separation from Canada a referendum issue. Nicole Healy has more.
2: Congratulations once again to all the new ministers.
3: Alberta Premier Danielle Smith shuffled a quarter of her cabinet Thursday, with six ministers now assigned to new positions.
4: I, Jason John Nixon, do solemnly and sincerely promise and swear.
3: One of Smith's most veteran MLAs, Jason Nixon, will now serve as Alberta's finance minister, replacing Nathan Horner, who recently resigned cabinet by not seeking re-election. Replacing Matt Jones as Minister of Hospital and Surgical Health Services is Adriana LaGrange. She was moved to that position after Jones also decided not to seek re-election. Alberta's opposition NDP leader, Naheed Nenshi, has suggested Smith demoted Jones and Horner because both have publicly come out against separatism. The shuffle comes shortly ahead of Smith's televised address later in the day. Sources say the premier is expected to outline her approach to call a separatist referendum. Nicole Healy, CBC News, Edmonton.
0: A Canadian citizen has been charged with voting illegally in U.S. elections for nearly 20 years. Sonny Manhertz is a permanent resident who's been living in the States since 1987. He made his first court appearance this week in Boston on charges of casting a fraudulent ballot and unlawful voting by an alien. And the only remaining do not drink order has been lifted following last week's water shortage crisis in Kamloops. City officials say specialized and rigorous testing has confirmed the water in Barnhartvale is safe for consumption. And now the forecast on the North Coast. Periods of rain this afternoon with a high of 11, highs up to 21 with a mix of sun and cloud in the Peace. In the central interior, including Prince George, a high of 17 with showers and a risk of thunderstorms. Highs up to 22 with increasing cloudiness in the Kootenays. In the southern interior, including Kelowna, cloudy with a high of 22 as well. And for Metro Vancouver, Greater Victoria and the Fraser Valley, a mix of sun and cloud with highs up to 24 inland. And that's the CBC News from Vancouver.
5: Hi, I'm Amy Bell. Thanks for joining us on BC Today. We'll take you now to a live press conference with BC Premier David Eby, Energy Minister Adrian Dix, and Forestry Minister Ravi Parmar. Let's tune in.
6: So, and I wanted to thank the Victoria Shamrocks and I think it's one of the old chants, it's time, come on us rocks, let's roll, which isn't as catchy as Bleed Green, I admit. But with that, it's my honor to introduce Premier David Eby to make the announcement.
7: Thanks, Adrian. It's so good to see the Horgan family here, well represented both behind the cameras. I see Ellie in the family, but also in front of the cameras is political family back here. Lots of familiar faces who worked with John over the years. I'm really glad all of you are here to join us for this important announcement. British Columbia gets big things done, you know, whether it's ports or roads, bridges, dams. We do big projects and we do them well. One of our big advantages as a province is cheap, clean hydropower. And there was really nobody who loved hydropower more than John Horgan. He was an exceptional guy for those of us who had the opportunity to know him. To have Ellie here is incredibly important. She was his advisor on so many different things, and the rock at home. I can speak from experience that the family at home carries a heavy and unseen burden for a premier. And I want to recognize the crucial role that the family played for John and his legacy here in British Columbia. The Site C Dam was completed last year. It is BC's largest clean energy infrastructure project. It powers about 500,000 homes. It has a projected lifespan of more than 100 years. There were thousands of people that helped to build this project. But at one point in this project's history, the entire trajectory and whether or not it would actually be built rested on the shoulders of a single person, and that person was John Horgan. Now, John, it would be completely disingenuous to stand here and pretend that John supported this project. So I won't do that. He had misgivings about this project. As he famously said, there are many positions on the Site C Dam. I should know, I've held all of them. But his one North Star that directed him in his time as premier was to put British Columbians and put the province first in every single decision. When he was confronted with the Site C issue, he asked the utility, he didn't take the easy way. Did John ever take the easy way? He asked the Utilities Commission for their opinion. He asked cabinet and caucus colleagues for their unvarnished opinions about how to move forward. Experts were brought in to advise cabinet. It was a thorough and lengthy engagement process. And his approach of welcoming disagreement and welcoming debate was maybe one of the biggest lessons I learned from John over my years working with him. And it was key to the decision that he ultimately reached, which was that finishing that project, continuing the project at Site C, was in British Columbia's best interest. The decision ensures generations of clean electricity for British Columbians. And crucially, it will be the foundation that we build on for generations to come. You know, I think when I reflect on the announcement that I'm about to make, you know, maybe I'll make the announcement first, and I'll get into the reflections on it. I am honored to be the premier standing here on this day with the energy minister, with my caucus colleagues, with the Horgan family, to announce that the Site C Dam will be renamed the John Horgan Dam and Generating Station.

0: Now, I think a reasonable person could ask, after everything that you just said about John and his position on the Site C dam, why would government choose to rename the dam after John? And it is a desire to reflect the complexity and the challenge of governing that John engaged in a style that was recognized and appreciated by British Columbians across the province. The naming reflects the nuance and the challenge of decisions that confronted John in his time and is emblematic of his integrity and his willingness to move forward in the best interests of British Columbians and to reconsider and ensure that the decisions he was making were in the best interests of British Columbians. It is a complicated and nuanced decision to name the Site C dam for Premier John Horgan. And it reflects his approach to office and his approach to this province. And it is a very fitting monument to a man who has my utmost respect. The reservoir behind the dam will also be named Natche Miga, which was a name chosen with the local First Nation. It means Dreamer Lake. And we'll be engaging in a ceremony in the north with First Nations about that naming at a future date. But this naming reflects the start and the expansion of BC's clean energy chapter, expanding our clean energy advantage as a bulwark against global uncertainty, threats from our American neighbor to the south, and our desire to enhance our competitive advantage to deliver jobs, opportunity, prosperity, and put money in the pockets of British Columbians. John loved BC deeply, and I really wish he were here today, but I think all of us know that if John were here today, he would not have allowed us to name the dam or anything after him. And he would have used much rougher language than dam. So it is with mixed feelings, but certainly a strong sense of pride in John's accomplishment in his time as premier and his contribution to the province of British Columbia, that I am honored to join you here today for this celebration of his work and life. Thank you.
1: And you will know, the name of the reservoir, Natche Miga, recognizes First Nations history and culture and tradition in the Peace region. And I want to acknowledge the First Nations that engaged with the province and BC Hydro over the naming of the reservoir, particularly the Doig River First Nation, the Blueberry River First Nations, who put forward Natche Miga as their option. And we're honored to proceed with that. One of the qualities of the many qualities that Premier Horgan, John, had was supporting especially younger people. He had a lot of protégés, and as I look around, I see some of them here, there's some of them behind me, and there's some of them in front of me. And he thought that was an important part of his task. If I may say, if there is a John Horgan protégé in chief, one he was especially proud of, and one we're all especially proud of, it was his friend and protege and successor as MLA, Ravi Parmar, the Minister of Forests, the MLA for Langford Highlands. I'd like to invite Ravi to say a few words.
2: Thanks very much, Minister Dix. Thank you, Premier. It is such an honor to be here, to Ellie and the family. I love you all. What a tremendous honor. And it's also great to have the world's best lacrosse team, the Shamrocks, in the house as well. To Jim Hartshorn and the team, it's good to see you, boys. I hope you enjoy this break before you get back to practice because we're going to kick ass this year. Go Shamrocks, go. Tomorrow night, Q Center, if you haven't bought your tickets, what are you waiting for? It's a real honor to be here. John Horgan meant so many things to me and to so many people here. For me, he was a mentor, a friend, a role model, And in many ways, the reason why I'm standing here before you today, I know many of you have heard this story before, so I won't bore you with all the details, but I first met John Horgan when I was just a kid in grade 5 doing a class project on the 2005 election. Little did I know that meeting would change the course of my life. Over the years, I went from being a young campaign volunteer to working alongside him to eventually following in his footsteps, representing the very communities he's loved so dearly. John believed in me long before I believed in myself. He opened doors, he challenged me, encouraged me, reminded me to work harder every single day. But for John, it was always about leadership. It was never about titles or power. It was always about people. He taught me that politics at its core is about service, it's about showing up, it's about caring deeply, it's about fighting for people who feel like nobody is fighting for them. I wouldn't be an MLA if it wasn't for John Horgan. But beyond politics, John was simply one of the most remarkable people I've ever met. He had a larger-than-life laugh, a huge heart, and a way of making every person feel seen and important. John showed me what leadership looked like. But most importantly, he showed me what humanity looked like. One of John's defining qualities as the premier was that he was willing to make difficult decisions, even when they came with enormous political risk. I think it's fair to say, as the premier acknowledged, this decision to move forward with Site C was one of them. There was intense debate, criticism, and pressure around the project, including at home as well. Walking away would have been easier politically, but John understood something important. Leadership is not about making easy choices or easy decisions. It's about making the decision you feel that will serve future generations. John saw beyond the headlines of the day. He saw a growing province, more people calling British Columbia home, increasing demand for clean electricity, and the need to build the infrastructure that future generations would depend on. He knew that if British Columbians wanted to build homes, attract investment, and electrify industry, and compete in a changing world, we needed the power and we needed long-term thinking. The John Horgan Dam will provide clean electricity for generations of British Columbians. Decades from now, families will flip on their lights, industries will grow, and communities will thrive because of the decisions made long before their time. I think history will remember John Horgan as a builder. He built hospitals, schools, and childcare spaces. He invested in transit and infrastructure. He believed government had a responsibility not simply to manage the province, but to shape it for the better. John was never interested in politics for politics' sake. He wanted to leave British Columbia stronger than he found it, and that he did. And that may ultimately become one of his greatest legacies. He was a premier who built things that will stand long after all of us are gone. The John Horgan Dam and Generating Station is a recognition of a guy from Langford who went on to become the premier of British Columbia and never stopped believing in building big things. That is a remarkable legacy. Millions of British Columbians in the years and decades ahead, many who will never know his name or story, will benefit from what he helped build. And I think John would be proud of that. Thanks very much.
3: And we just heard live from the steps of the BC legislator that the Site C Dam will be named after the late former Premier John Horgan. You heard from Premier David Eby, Minister Adrian Dix, and Minister Ravi Parmar. It is 12:20, and this is BC Today. NBC Premier David Eby will hold a separate press conference taking questions from reporters and is likely to cover a suite of topics from BC's politics this week. We are awaiting response to the news that broke this morning about Canada's highest court deciding to hear BC's challenge over mineral rights and the Declaration on the Rights of Indigenous Peoples, or DRIPA. The BC government appealing a ruling last December that found the mineral claims regime in BC is inconsistent with the Act. Last year, lawyers for two First Nations in BC successfully argued the nation should be consulted before claims on registered Crown land. The province has walked back its intentions to amend parts of DRIPA and said it will work with First Nations for a decision in the fall. BC Attorney General Nikki Sharma addressed this earlier today.
4: We're very pleased that we were successful in our application to leave, which means that we get a hearing at the highest court of Canada. We've been pretty clear that we disagree with aspects of the decision, and in granting leave, we hope that we can make those arguments to the Supreme Court of Canada. I know that our factums are due in August. I'm hoping for a quick date for hearing so we can get before the Supreme Court as early as possible.
5: Considering that the Supreme Court is now going to hear this, does the BC government now plan to put off the amending DRIPA until that works its way through the courts?
4: The conversations continue at the table to see if there's a solution we can come up with together. But now we have a few avenues for recourse. The fact that we get to go to the highest court of the land to make our arguments again. Two of the four judges agreed with us at lower levels. So we're hopeful that is a good avenue for solving the problem.
3: That was BC Attorney General Nikki Sharma.

0: And we continue with the coverage of the Supreme Court of Canada's decision to hear an appeal that could have far-reaching implications for both the mining sector and Indigenous rights. The Nation also responded to the news, saying they're unsurprised the Supreme Court agreed to hear the case and that they welcome the opportunity to make their case to the Supreme Court. The Supreme Court of Canada will determine whether the commitments made by BC in DRIPA are legally enforceable in court or, as BC claims, merely political promises. From the get-go, BC has attempted to deny accountability for its promises to align laws with Indigenous human rights standards, even going as far as to threaten amendments to DRIPA to deny access to the courts. The legal battle began when the Gitkathla and Hat-Asat First Nations challenged BC's automated online registry, which allows mining companies to claim mineral rights on Crown land without prior Indigenous consultation. A ruling issued last year found that the province's mineral claims regime was inconsistent with the Declaration on the Rights of Indigenous Peoples Act, or DRIPA for short. So we're going to take some calls. What are your thoughts on the Supreme Court of Canada's hearing of the DRIPA challenge? Call us at 1-800-825-5950, 604-669-3733, or email bctoday@cbc.ca. And joining us now are Jessica Clogg, Executive Director and Senior Counsel of West Coast Environmental Law and a member of the Gitkathla Nation's legal team, and Terry Teagee, Regional Chief, BC Assembly of First Nations. Thanks so much to both of you for joining us.
1: Good afternoon.
2: Good afternoon.
0: Jessica, I will start with you. I understand you can only stay with us for a brief time, so I want to see if you can just explain very quickly the very basics of the case for any newcomers and why this initial ruling in December was seen as so historic at the time.
2: Well, Gitkathla Nation has said from the get-go that BC's out-of-date colonial mineral claim regime was inconsistent with the Canadian Constitution, with the UN Declaration on the Rights of Indigenous Peoples, and Gitkathla law. And in December 2025, the BC Court of Appeal agreed, finding that there was a fundamental inconsistency between BC's mineral claim regime and the UN Declaration, as well as ruling that nations have access to the courts to hold the Crown accountable to their commitments to align laws with international human rights standards.
0: And Terry, what could this appeal mean in, I suppose, regards to meaningful reconciliation in natural resource decision-making here in BC?
1: Well, I think, you know, the case is... fundamentally was correct, and I think the judge came down with a very thoughtful, comprehensive decision. We believe that the Gitkathla and the Hat-Asat will win. I think this is a huge risk on BC's behalf, because this becomes binding law when they win. So this will go to other jurisdictions, other provinces, and become law. So I think that what this means is that, you know, the actors or industry who have always contravened the rights of Indigenous peoples coming into our respective territories and not consulting or accommodating or having any discussions in terms of development, including mining development, a 100-year-old act, which is a Minerals Tenure Act. And it was fundamentally wrong back in 2005. I remember this when this law in terms of an online staking came into law, because we were fighting a case or a mine in my territory, shared territory of the Duncan Lake, a mine, or what we call Amazay Lake in terms of Miss South. And at that time, you know, I heard much of what was being, celebrated here with John Horgan. John Horgan was a mining critic at that time. Mm-hmm. And that really, that's when I started the relationship with John, and really uphold John Horgan in terms of, when we both, I became regional chief, he became the premier, same about a month apart. And we talked about implementing DRIPA, implementing the Declaration of Rights of Indigenous Peoples. This is a framework. And this is an enabling legislation to uphold the minimum, the very minimum human rights standards of Indigenous peoples around the world and in what place we call British Columbia and Canada.
0: And we would love to have people call and join this conversation and your reactions to this news about the Supreme Court of Canada willing to hear an appeal from BC about DRIPA and the mining industry. Call us at 1-800-825-5950, 604-669-3733. Jessica, we know that EB really pushed to amend or suspend parts of DRIPA, arguing that the courts interpreted DRIPA more broadly than the government had intended. He's backed away from that, after pushback from his own caucus, and says the government will work with the First Nations Leadership Council to find joint solutions to property and mineral rights ahead of the fall session. Do you think today's news will change those plans? Is it possible to continue those conversations going forward in the fall?
2: Well, solutions which are jointly developed collaboratively are always the pathway. It was deeply disturbing that the Premier proposed unilateral amendments to the Declaration Act, which would have denied First Nations access to the courts to defend their Indigenous human rights. Mm. So cooperation is always preferable, but we know that over time, the development of Crown Indigenous relations in British Columbia has been guided by the courts, and it is with the direction of the courts that we set the stage for meaningful negotiated outcomes. So we welcome, Gitxaala Nation welcomes the opportunity to make our case to the Supreme Court of Canada, and we are confident that justice will be done.
0: All right. And Jessica, we will let you go. I know you've got a busy day and you needed to go to other commitments. So thank you so much for taking time with us today. I really appreciate that. That is Jessica Clogg. She, of course,
2: thank you.
0: Okay, take care. She is Executive Director and Senior Counsel of West Coast Environmental Law and a member of the Gitxaala Nation's legal team. We are, of course, discussing the Supreme Court of Canada's decision to hear an appeal that could have far-reaching implications for both the mining sector and Indigenous rights going forward. Terry, does this move by the courts and reaction to it, that initial reaction you're perhaps hearing, does that make you at all concerned as we sort of look forward to the future of DRIPA as a whole, given that it has become so contentious through so many members of Parliament disagreeing with their own Premier?
1: Well, I think, you know, a lot of DRIPA has been thrown under the bus because of, the likes of the Conservative Party, or there's a lot of fear-mongering, even the Premier not upholding DRIPA, especially in regards to private property and what have you, which was... Mm-hmm. You know, the Cowichan case, but ahead of that, Gitxaala, I think it's really important to note that, you know, there are some bad actors out there in terms of the mining industry that do not consult, do not go and come forward in terms of mining development. And I think, you know, many First Nations are frustrated. So in terms of DRIPA itself, it's I think this is going to be the test. Is this legislation, DRIPA, and perhaps even the federal legislation, the United Nations Declaration Act, is it merely aspirational or is it law? Now, we agree with the court's decision and the judge's decision on the Adizet Gitxaala case. And as I said, it's a very thoughtful, thorough, characterization of DRIPA. Now, the case itself is going to be heard by the Supreme Court of Canada. I think what's quite disappointing is the characterization of DRIPA by this current Attorney General and this province of BC. They should be upholding it. And certainly as the case goes forward, there's going to be a lot of interventions, including perhaps my organization, BCFN, the First Nations Leadership Council, other interveners, perhaps all the Attorney Generals from across this country and many provinces. And we certainly hope that the Government of Canada intervenes on Ahedisat and Gitxaala's behalf and them and uphold the United Nations Declaration Act, because this is quite an important case. Mm-hmm. And we really believe and we're quite confident Ahedisat and Gitxaala will win. And further to that, this is a massive risk and it becomes binding law as soon as the decision happens.
0: All right, Terry, we do have to break for the news, but I understand you're going to stay with us just for a little bit longer after the news, but it is time to take a break. So here's Rob Zimmerman.
3: Good afternoon. The Sightsea Dam in Fort St. John is being renamed after former Premier John Horgan, who oversaw its construction. As opposition leader, Horgan was one of the biggest critics of the controversial hydroelectric dam. But as premier, Horgan decided that work on the dam already underway with stopping construction would not be worth the cost. As we've been hearing on the show, lawyers for the provincial government have been granted an appearance before Canada's highest court to appeal a ruling that affects mineral claims in the province. Last year, a lower court found the mineral claims regime in BC was inconsistent with DRIPA, the Declaration of the Rights of Indigenous Peoples Act. And the Do Not Consume order has been lifted for drinking water in Barnhart Vale in Kamloops. This was the last neighborhood affected by a water main break last week that cut off water to around 20,000 people. The city says after rigorous testing, results show the water is safe to drink. And now the forecast on the north coast. Periods of rain this afternoon with a high of 11. Highs reaching 21 with a mix of sun and cloud in the peace. In the central interior, including Prince George, a high of 17 with showers and a risk of thunderstorms. Highs up to 22 with increasing cloudiness this afternoon in the Kootenays. In the southern interior, including Kelowna, cloudy with a high of 22 as well. And for Metro Vancouver, Greater Victoria and the Fraser Valley, some sun and cloud this afternoon with highs up to 24 inland. That's your CBC News update from Vancouver.
0: Thank you so much, Rob. And we are continuing our coverage of the announcement today that the Supreme Court of Canada, of course, will hear an appeal regarding the province and DRIPA and the mining sector. We've been asking for your calls and we'll get to one in just a second. But we are going to be joined as well for a little bit longer by Terry Teagee. He is the Regional Chief, BC Assembly of First Nations. We do have a call that's come in from Michael in 100 Mile House. Hi, Michael. What are your thoughts on today's announcement?
4: Hello. I've been losing hope. I've got a mining placer claim near Cache Creek, in between Cache Creek and Kamloops.
0: Okay.
4: It's on Crown land, nowhere near a reserve, but the requirement to consult and get approval by a local band has tied things up, and I don't expect to even hear. I've gone through the difficult process of applying for the claim, yet I don't have any hope that I'm going to see any results throughout the whole year. Well, I'll have to renew the application.
0: All right. Thank you for joining us with that perspective, Michael. And Terry, what do you say to somebody like Michael who feels he's in this unfair position and being held up by all of this, these levels of approval that need to go through?
1: Well, I think regardless if this was DRIPA or otherwise, I think it's really important to engage with First Nations at its earliest point in terms of development. Mm-hmm. And really, matter of fact, the Supreme Court of Canada said that in terms of previous court case, whether that is Delgamuukw-Stayaway, Chilcotin and what have you, was that at the earliest point of development needs to be those people need to engage with First Nations. And that was Gitgala Edisat case in terms of engagement with First Nations. Now, you know, far too often, there's certainly the issue of resourcing and also referrals, mm-hmm. and those issues in terms of the capacity of First Nations offices. Now, I don't know who this person has to consult with, but I think we need to understand that at its earliest point there needs to be engagement, especially as a thought of development and in this case of mining. And I think that's really being challenged now by Hadassat and Gitgatla. And that's on behalf of First Nations, that's good, because that's something we always wanted. Mm-hmm. Because far too often we get developments that have gone sideways. You know, we've seen the likes of Mount Polly, we've seen the many placer mining that has very detrimental effects that ultimately it becomes too late to save the environment and perhaps even some of the places out that every British Columbians are really happy to be in the likes of the forests and perhaps enjoy parks and what have you. But far too often, it becomes very difficult if you have development out there that doesn't respect Indigenous people, doesn't respect those First Nations that have an ability to make decisions. Mm.
0: Terry, what do you say to critics that still claim that DRIPA goes too far, you know, especially in terms of limiting provincial authority? What is your message to them?
1: Well, it doesn't. This is the minimum human rights standard that has been recognized by internationally and also here in British Columbia. It's an enabling legislation. And really, it begins a framework for discussions in terms of how development occurs. And it's much more than just development of lands and how natural resources are utilized. It's also in cases where DRIPA is being implemented on child welfare and what have you. It really recognizes the inherent and perhaps even more so the important aspects of self-government in terms of self-determination, mm-hmm. of you know, making decisions for ourselves. So it opens that door in terms of how you know, we should be negotiating right now, because far too often, even going back to one of the very first cases in this country, Calder and Nishka or any other cases after that, was to talk about how development occurs or how natural resources are utilized. DRIPA and UNDA was to open that door and start discussions and negotiations. And really, I think nothing more than that. But, you know, the alternative is what we see now is, as had Gatla, the court case. Mm. Now we end up in court, and we really believe, you know, in many of these cases, First Nations are going to win, and we end up at the same place at a negotiations table.
0: Mm. Terry, we'll have to leave it there for today, but always wonderful to have you on the show. Thank you.
1: Thank you. You're welcome.
0: That is Terry Teagee, Regional Chief, BC Assembly of First Nations. And it is 12:39, and this is BC Today. And yesterday, we asked if you thought the FIFA World Men Cup would bring the promised payoff for Vancouver. Here are some of your emails. John said, "We have been duped by the organization that represents the football crowd, and we should be irate that we have surrendered our city to the demands of this self-serving group. Spending $1 billion or more nationally and hundreds of millions here to watch high-priced athletes compete is not a good investment. Tourism will be negatively affected because the supposed demands of the fan base will fill the rooms available at inflated prices, causing the exclusion of real tourists interested in the socio-cultural experience to be found in Vancouver and BC. Let's take back our roads and byways and let FIFA fund the entire process." And from Van in Victoria, "I don't dare call in. I'm too furious. It's a game with a bunch of old white men dictating to Vancouver, BC, and Canada, running around chasing a ball, and the city and the province of the country pretending it's important. No, no, no. What's important is public education, public health care, employment, and homelessness. And Marcel, also in Victoria, wrote, "Has anyone read the book Foul, The Secret World of FIFA, Bribes, Vote Rigging, and Ticket Scandals by Andrew Jennings? Why is everyone going so crazy about cozying up to this corrupt organization? The hard print is out of print. The hard copy is out of print, sorry. It took a while for Russell Books, my favorite bookstore in Victoria, to track it down for me, but perhaps online, or you can borrow my copy. As one of the callers on BC Today said, why isn't FIFA covering the cost if this is such a great deal? Actually, the book will tell you. Thank you for all your emails."

0: us there. And a recent report from Statistics Canada comparing millennials, Gen Xers, and baby boomers shows that millennials aged 25 to 39 were nearly twice as likely to live with their parents as baby boomers were when they were the same age. While expensive housing markets such as Vancouver and Toronto have seen the highest number of millennials living at home, the agency says the shift in younger Canadians' decisions to live with their parents actually goes far beyond the housing market and affordability changes, and is also being shaped by changes in attitudes of achieving traditional milestones. So we're asking, are you still living with your parents, and what is behind that decision? What are the benefits to staying at home longer, and have you found it difficult to move out? You can call us now. Just hit #690 on your cell phone, or you can call 1-800-825-5950, 604-669-3733, or email bctoday@cbc.ca, or leave a comment on our TikTok Live. Joining us now to take some of your questions and to talk more about this is Uma Ikadar. She is a researcher and senior doctoral candidate at UBC's Department of Sociology. Thank you so much for joining us.
1: Thank you so much for having me.
0: So what is your response to seeing a high number of younger Canadians choosing to live and stay longer with their parents?
1: I started my research when I first saw headlines stating how are these millennials going to move out? Mm-hmm. Why are they still living with their parents? Why are they not moving out? So that took my attention. A couple of years ago when I first started my preliminary research about this. And then I thought, well, why is this making two headlines? Because I'm from Turkey and my brother lives at home. And if I was still living in Turkey, I would most likely be living at home too. And it is not making it to the headlines here. So I was curious, why is it a news in a North American context, basically? Mm-hmm. So I started researching young adults who live together with their parents in Metro Vancouver under the same roof, who are from 25 to 34.
0: Okay.
1: And what I found so far is that it is a mix, like you stated in the beginning. It is a mix of like reasons, but also it's a mix of experiences. Mm-hmm. Of course, there are financial reasons, housing reasons, and income reasons. But apart from that, they are also saving up and trying to build a more secure future for themselves and mm-hmm. try to further education, like gain further education. And sometimes there are care responsibilities involved, and they are taking care or like supporting their parents with physical or mental
0: right.
1: health issues. So, yeah.
0: And I think, you know, we typically think about things like this through such a North American lens and don't really consider that in many areas around the world, multi-generational living is the norm, and it would not be odd to continue living with your parents, with your grandparents, and then even your children. I do have a call that's come in from David in Sydney. Hi, David. What is your experience with this?
2: I moved out to BC in 2020.
0: Okay.
2: Because I wanted to live on a boat. I like sailing.
0: Nice.
2: And I left my kids in the house.
0: Okay. And how old were your kids when you left them in the house?
2: Well, they're in their late 20s, early 30s.
0: All right.
2: So and they get a super cheap rent and I don't have to put up with them.
0: Well, I'm glad that it has worked out for both of you. Thank you for that, David. And of course, we welcome anybody to call in and share their experience, whether you've stayed at home to live with your parents, longer than you initially thought you would, or if you are the parent to a child, you can call in and let us know. When we talk about, Ume, we talk about, you know, sort of, we call it sometimes that failure to launch. I know that's a phrase that you and I both take issue with, because we sort of look at it as something has gone wrong if you haven't left the house by a certain age, that you're somehow a slacker, you're not, prepared socially. But for many of these people, this is a choice that benefits all members of the family. What are sort of the broader, I guess, societal impacts of this dynamic of older children staying with their parents in the same house?
1: Thank you so much for bringing that up. And I completely agree, like failure to lunch is highly problematic to look at this pattern, because there are many dynamics that play a role in this living arrangement. Mm-hmm. And one of the things, at least like one of my findings, people are not doing anything in their, like sitting in their rooms all day. It's not like that at all.
0: No.
1: All my research participants were either employed or studying or both, or just maybe like one or two of them were looking for jobs at the time, mm-hmm. based on like their credentials. But they tried everything that they could, and they were themselves were like very much upset with the societal perception of them being a failure to lunch, mm-hmm. because as one of my participants said, like, for example, he was living with his like single parent, and he said, am I being a bad adult if I'm not moving out,
0: right,
1: based on societal standards, right? But am I being a bad son if I'm moving out and leaving my single parent at home?
0: Mm. Yeah,
1: it's... who they thought that they did not, like, they did not have, or they had limited social interaction or support mechanisms.
0: Yeah, yeah, it's an interesting dilemma when those sort of pressures of society are stopping you from doing what, might work best for yourself, but also for your extended family, and just that pressure that we're under to reach these milestones by a certain age. I always feel like we're sort of born with a checklist of things we have to do at a certain time in our lives, and that really continues on. But that does seem to be shifting. I want to get into that quickly, but before that, I want to get one more call that we've had come in from Stoyan. Hi, Stoyan. I understand you're on the highway between Abbotsford and Langley.
3: I am. I wanted to talk about me trying to get my mother to move in with us. I'm Croatian, and in our Croatian culture, multi-generational families, mm-hmm. are very common to live in the same home.
0: Right.
3: Portability, but also to take care of one another. Mm-hmm. And she was a senior. She passed away a couple of years ago, but I really wanted her to move in with us so we could take better care of her. But she sat over my dead body, and it didn't happen. And as it turned out, she did have a fall in her home, and that's what actually did her in. So I'm a big proponent of that multi-generational living situation, but. People make their choices for their own reasons, and the consequences can be tragic, like it was for my mother.
0: Yeah. Stoyan, I'm so sorry that happened to your mother, but I really appreciate you sharing that perspective. And, as we've pointed out, that multi-generational living is not always just about a child not being able to afford to move out, not being able to, support themselves and sort of, leeching off their parents. It can be a very mutual, beneficial relationship. Through your research and the people that you talked to that were choosing to remain at home, I'm curious how that impacts, some of their other relationships, how that impacts them perhaps having partners, how that might, impact their even their friendship dynamics or their work dynamics. What sort of highlights can you share on that?
1: This is one of my crucial parts of my research, actually, because I ask my participants how do they navigate personal relationships, dating, friendships, romantic sexual partnerships. And most of my participants decided to keep their two worlds separate.
0: Mm.
1: meaning that they did not want their dates or friends come over and interact with their parents as much, and vice versa. They did not want their parents to interact with their friends or dates as much. But okay. I had a few exceptions, like some participants, especially one of them. I think it really fits into also what the gentleman on the phone was talking about, intergenerational living. She actually chose to live with her parents and with her husband. She and her husband moved in with her parents, and they are from like an Eastern European culture, mm-hmm. originally. And they deliberately wanted to make it work. What they did was they negotiated their space and they divided their living room with a physical divider.
0: Okay.
1: Which they called the blood barrier, referring to the blood-brain barrier.
0: Okay.
1: This is what they call them. And she and her husband and her sibling and her both of her parents, they negotiated and negotiated and negotiated over time how to make use of that space while having friends over, while having parties. And my participants told me that they came to a great agreement eventually. Everyone was happy because the younger ones, the youth part, as she called it, were interacting with their parents, mm-hmm. as adults and getting to know them as adults and sharing their lives as adults. And their parents also were really happy with this arrangement because they were also staying up to date, staying current with
0: right.
1: the younger parts
0: and
1: of
0: being
1: the
0: able to sort of remain in their lives and interact with them in a more open way. I do also wonder though that there, I would assume there are some people in this position that are remaining at home, whether it is for financial reasons, trying to save up for money. How does that impact if perhaps they don't have a close relationship with their parents or the adults that they're living with, and that sort of pressure that they must feel to get out as soon as they can?
1: This is the group that I mentioned earlier. Okay. Most of the time, they mostly decided or preferred to keep their personal relationships outside home because what they told me was that they did not feel as comfortable or accepted in their current living situation, in their adult identities.
0: Okay.
1: And they shared that they felt judged sometimes by their parents because of their choice of friends or dates, or they felt like their peers actually might judge them because of their living situation. Mm-hmm. So that was two-way street kind of a thing. And then their dating experiences and maintaining friendships were more difficult than those who were more able to integrate their inner and outer worlds, their adult child identity, mm-hmm. at home and like their independent adult identity outside home.
0: Okay. Yeah, and I did. I was curious about how that acceptance among their peers that have moved out, what that relationship is like and what sort of judgment that they feel. And if that is changing, I'm also curious too, we're sort of looking at millennials in this one. So that 25 to 39 age, you know, for the, say, an older generation like Gen X, are there different ways that the boomers, Gen X and Gen Z maybe judge people that stay at home? Are certain people a bit more open to the idea?
1: In the context of my research, mm-hmm. a lot of participants felt that they were judged, okay. by their decisions or by their current living arrangements to be home. One of my participants, for example, gave me a very striking example when he went back to his parents' house only when he was like 22 or something, way before our interview, when right. he was studying at university. It was only for a summer break. And even during those times when he was in his early 20s and just spending his summer time at home, he kept on receiving questions about why he was back home. And to these people, he said, like, it is not like your time. I can't just rent for only like 3 or 4 months and then right. like go back to studying. Right. It will make me broke. I had many, many, many participants who gave me very similar examples. But for their generation, I would say they are way more accepting mm-hmm. and they know that times are changing. And many participants stated that, I know that this is the realities of our time. And like their peers were accepting, or sometimes they felt judged by their peers too. I think it depends on whose parents are more supportive or who has more, maybe like who has closer relationships with their parents too. That definitely.

show again on the CBC Listen app. Watch us on demand on the CBC Vancouver YouTube page. I'm Amy Bell in this week for Michelle Elliott. Thanks so much for joining us once again on BC Today, and have a great afternoon.

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3: Children love to pick fluffy white dandelions and blow on them. Scientists are studying the fluid dynamics of how these seeds ride the wind far and wide to better understand how invasive species spread.
4: This is CBC News from Vancouver. Good afternoon, I'm Robert Zimmerman. The Site C Dam in Fort St. John is being named after former Premier John Horgan. As the CBC's Matt Preprost reports, Horgan reluctantly oversaw the mega dam's construction.
5: As opposition leader, John Horgan was one of the biggest critics of the controversial Site C Dam in northeast BC. Now, the province says the mega project along the Peace River near Fort St. John is being named the John Horgan Dam and Generating Station. BC Energy Minister Adrian Dix says it's a tribute to Horgan's contributions to the province and his difficult decision to finish building the dam after becoming premier in 2017. The official naming marks the final milestone of Site C, which has drawn over a half century of debate, protest, and court fights since it was first proposed in the 1970s, shelved in the 1980s, and then revived in 2010 under the BC Liberals, before being completed under Horgan's NDP. Meanwhile, the 83-kilometer-long reservoir created behind the $16 billion dam is being named Nache Miguel, chosen by local First Nations and translated to Dreamer Lake in the Dene-Za language of the region. Matt Preprost, CBC News, at the Site C Dam in Fort St. John.
4: Lawyers for the provincial government have been granted an appearance before Canada's highest court to appeal a ruling that affects mineral claims in the province. Last year, a lower court found the mineral claims regime in BC was inconsistent with DRIPA, the Declaration of the Rights of Indigenous Peoples Act. Premier David Eby said the decision potentially puts courts in the driver's seat when it comes to provincial legislation. A Saanich man will be sentenced today in relation to one of the most prolific cases of voyeurism ever prosecuted in Canada. Police say they have identified 652 women and girls as victims, with images and photos taken of them inside businesses, beaches, and through the windows of their homes. 39-year-old Yin Young Derek Chan has pleaded guilty to several charges. Conservative leader Pierre Poilievre is calling for the removal of all fuel taxes for the rest of the year. Speaking here in Vancouver today, Poilievre says the cost at the pump is more than most people can afford.
6: People are paying record amounts for gas. Sure, there's a war in Iran. Of course there is. But that doesn't explain why prices are 13% higher in Canada than in the United States, where they, of course, pay the same global prices, meaning we pay 22 cents a liter equivalent more than American consumers.
4: Poilievre says GST, the fuel standard tax, and the excise tax should be scrapped until the end of the year. Last month, Ottawa announced a temporary suspension of the fuel excise tax until September 7th. An Ebola outbreak overseas.

0: is starting to send ripples through North American air travel. A Detroit-bound plane from Paris was diverted to Montreal due to new U.S. restrictions. Officials here in Canada say, however, the risk to the public remains low. Colin Butler has more.
1: For passenger Deborah Mister, it dawned on her something was wrong when the masked flight attendants stopped answering questions.
2: My first thought was, honestly, I wish I had one.
1: Confusion on the plane quickly gave way to anxiety, with rumors spreading through the cabin. Someone on board was being quarantined over U.S. Ebola-related travel restrictions. Authorities later confirmed the passenger removed from the plane did not have the virus, but by then, travelers already watched flight attendants pull on masks and passengers scramble for their own.
3: There's always going to be anxiety about a new strain of virus.
1: Dr. Rob Fowler is a Canadian critical care doctor who treated Ebola outbreaks in African countries in 2014 and 2018. He says for Canadians, the threat remains largely theoretical and the risk to the public low. On board that flight, what passengers got was an uneasy moment when fear, policy, and global travel collided. Colin Butler, CBC News, London, Ontario.
0: And that's the CBC News from Vancouver. 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
4: I'm Joseph Botu with your regional weather forecast. A sunshiny start to the day, but transforming into a cloudy afternoon and evening. 23 today for the Okanagan, Shuswap, Similkameen. You'll see that same forecast across the Columbias, right around 18 degrees. Now through the Kootenays, the West Kootenay boundary country, similar forecast, sunny start to the day, more clouds on the way for the late afternoon. 23 for the West Kootenay boundary, 18 for the East Kootenay, and a very similar forecast for the Elk Valley. Temperatures are going to be hovering around 15 degrees for the day.
5: Hi, I'm Bob McDonald. Welcome to Quirks and Quarks. On this week's show, how inaudible sounds from old pipes in an abandoned house, not poltergeists, may be what's leaving you spooked.
6: They might feel like there's some tension in their chest or the hair on the back of their neck goes up. And I think we might have at least a partial explanation for why that might be, and it's not ghosts.
5: And an accidental discovery of how octopuses find mates in the deep, dark ocean.
7: What we didn't expect was actually that the male put this specialized arm through one of these holes, was able to identify the female and initiate mating.
5: Plus, the physics of dandelion seeds, virtual hearts for life-saving treatment, a question about conifers, and an archival interview with the paleoanthropologist who unearthed Lucy. All this today on Quirks and Quarks. Have you ever walked through an old building and something just feels off? Eerie? Unsettling? Now, your first instinct might be to assume that the building is haunted by paranormal spirits. But that explanation doesn't sit right with Dr. Rodney Schmaltz. As a psychologist, he wanted to investigate whether these seemingly paranormal experiences might be more scientific than supernatural. Now, in new research, he's found a potential culprit. And no, it's not a poltergeist. He suspects that low-frequency sound waves below our range of hearing, called infrasound, are actually giving us the heebie-jeebies. Dr. Schmaltz is a professor in the Department of Psychology at McEwen University in Edmonton. Hello and welcome to Quirks and Quarks.
6: It's a pleasure to be here.
5: Well, it's been a while since I've been in a haunted house, so take me through the feelings that people typically experience that you wanted to investigate.
6: Often people go into a haunted house, they report feeling just this general sense of unease or irritation, and they might feel like there's some tension in their chest or the hair on the back of their neck goes up. And I think we might have at least a partial explanation for why that might be, and it's not ghosts.
5: And it's not just the power of suggestion because they were told it was haunted?
6: The power of suggestion definitely plays a role. And we think on top of that, when people are exposed to infrasound, especially when they expect to see something spooky or a ghost, that might be driving what people are actually experiencing rather than any kind of paranormal activity.
5: Well, why did you want to choose infrasound as a potential source of some of these paranormal experiences?
6: Well, infrasound can be found in older buildings. It's things like low rumbling pipes, old boilers, ventilation system, things like that. So if you think about a lot of hauntings, they tend to be reported in old buildings or old castles, if you're in the UK, whatever it might be. And we were wondering if we could at least partially explain a piece of the puzzle by looking at infrasound.
5: So what exactly is infrasound?
6: Infrasound is a low frequency sound below 20 hertz. We can't consciously hear it, but we can feel it. The way I like to think about it is, imagine you go to a concert. There's a lot of bass, the hair on the back of your neck goes up, your chest gets a little bit tight, but you know what it is. It's from the music. Now, imagine you had that experience, maybe at a bit of a lower level, but a very similar physiological experience, but there's no sound. And imagine that you're in an old building, you've been told it's haunted, and you have this feeling. It's quite reasonable then to think, maybe there's a haunting here. Maybe I've experienced a ghost. When in fact, what you very likely experienced was an old boiler.
5: Now, is it just old buildings that do this, or can infrasound be created in other environments?
6: It can be created by things like traffic, subways, large machinery can do it. For the study we conducted in our lab, we actually built some speakers. Commercial speakers don't really generate infrasound. I mean, why would they? People can't really hear it. So we built speakers for the study, but it is kind of all around us.
5: Well, how did you test this theory that infrasound could be the source of people's eerie feelings?
6: We've conducted a few studies. Where we started was based on a study called the Haunt Project, and this was conducted in the UK. And what researchers did is they brought people into this lab, and it was basically an apartment, and they had white sheets everywhere, and they exposed people to infrasound and some other things in dim lighting. And people walked around for around 50 minutes or so, and they found that the infrasound didn't have any impact. So what we wondered is, maybe you need a bit of that fear response first or something. So rather than just walking around a dimly lit building, maybe if there's something that's already a bit scary or the expectation of something scary, that would have the impact. So we did some research in Edmonton, which is a commercial haunted house here in Edmonton. And it's fantastic. It's Hollywood level special effects. We did this in the off hours, very scary place. And we had infrasound playing or not as people went through it. We had a number of measures. We had a few mechanical difficulties with our equipment on this one, but we did find that people went through the haunted house faster when infrasound was on than when it was off. That leads us to this study. We decided to bring it into the lab so we would have a more controlled environment. And what we did is we brought people into the lab and they listened to either ambient, scary sounding music, kind of like what you'd hear in the background of a horror film, or they listened to music that was relaxing and calming. And they did this in the presence or absence of infrasound. So when they came into the lab, they were told they might be exposed to infrasound, but we didn't tell them until the study was complete whether or not it was actually on or off. What we found was that regardless of what type of music they listened to, cortisol levels went up. And cortisol is a hormone associated with stress. As well, general levels of irritation went up, and people rated what they listened to as sadder and less interesting. And again, that's regardless of what type of music they were listening to.
5: Wow. How did you test their cortisol levels?
6: It was a salivary test. So basically, we had people spit into a jar, a test tube, before they started. And then at the end of the study, they did it again, and then we did a pre-post comparison.
5: Boy. So the infrasound really was having an effect.
6: That's right. And we also asked people before we revealed whether or not they were exposed to infrasound, if they believed it was on. And people performed basically a chance. They couldn't guess whether it was on or not. So they genuinely didn't consciously hear it, but it did have this physiological impact.
5: So what does this tell you about what people might be experiencing in a spooky location?
6: What's interesting about it is that when people go into these spooky locations, they actually are feeling something, which really shows that it's not maybe irrational to have this belief, because if you think that something is haunted, you have these feelings. It's again, fairly reasonable to attribute it then to, say, a ghost or a haunting. But if you know that it's infrasound, instead of going, this might be paranormal, you might say, I bet there's an old boiler or some low rumbling pipes in here. I wonder if I can find them.
5: So what about other sources of infrasound in buildings like, maybe it has an old air conditioning system, an office building or something that has old equipment?
6: Right. We looked at a 5-minute exposure to infrasound, and we found these levels of irritation went up and the cortisol levels went up. So it could be that it's leading to more irritation, but we hesitate to go beyond the data. It might also be the case that people habituate to it. We just don't know. So we're interested in doing some follow-ups. We want to look at different exposure times, different frequency levels, different decibel levels. So there's still a lot of work to do, but we do know from this study that at least in this short exposure, that there's this physiological impact. And again, people have that feeling of irritation.
8: So if you have a bad day at work, maybe it's just because the furnace came on.
6: Maybe. We don't know. But it's created by traffic, too. So we're not saying that this would explain why people are irritated in traffic, of course. But maybe it's a small piece of the puzzle. But again, we don't want to go beyond our data. But it would certainly be something interesting to look at.
8: If that's the case, do you think this disproves the existence of ghosts in haunted houses?
6: No, we can't go that far. But I do think it gives us a small piece of the puzzle. Expectation is still a huge driver. And it could be that infrasound is a part of it, especially when it's coupled with that expectation. So no, we're not disproving ghosts, but we are giving a piece of the puzzle for at least some rational explanations in it. Well, some of the hauntings.
8: One last thing. Do you believe in ghosts?
6: I have not seen any evidence that leads me to believe. That said, if I did, and I suspect I won't, but if I did, I would change my mind. What I'm more interested in is what people experience. So I think when people report a haunting or a ghost, they really are reporting a real experience, and it's a meaningful experience. I just think there's a rational explanation, and I find it fascinating to try to find out what that is.
8: Dr. Schmaltz, thank you so much for your time.
6: It's been a pleasure to be here.
8: Dr. Rodney Schmaltz is a professor in the Department of Psychology at McEwen University in Edmonton.

0: Computer models can be extremely useful tools. These simulations are handy for studying systems that are either too costly, complex, or too dangerous to investigate otherwise. They allow scientists to study climate change or galaxy formation, and to simulate disease outbreaks or see how cells react to different drugs. They enable scientists to probe the unprobable, and that's the idea behind digital twin technology. Virtual copies of our organs that can predict how they'll respond to treatment. Well, in a new study, scientists created digital replicas of patients' hearts so that surgeons could fix life-threatening irregular heartbeats called arrhythmias. It was the first clinical trial of its kind, and the hope is digital twin technology like this can help usher in a new era of personalized medicine with custom-made treatments. Dr. Natalia Trajanova is a professor of biomedical engineering, medicine, applied math and statistics, as well as the director of the Alliance for Cardiovascular Diagnostic and Treatment Innovation and of AI Research in Health and Medicine at the Data Science and AI Institute at the Johns Hopkins University in Baltimore, Maryland. Hello and welcome to Quirks and Quarks.
1: I'm very happy to be here. Thanks for having me.
0: First of all, how much did the digital twin heart allow you to improve on how we treat arrhythmias?
1: Well, I would say very much so, with great pride and happiness, because ablation, which is the burning of part of the tissue in the heart to terminate arrhythmias, does not have a very high success rate. In patients with complex arrhythmias, like those that we have studied, the success rate is about 60%. And so a lot of these patients will come back for second or third or fourth ablation, and they need to be rehospitalized and to have the treatment done again. So in our case, because we provide an optimal plan for treatment that is tested in the digital twin of the patient before the procedure, the goal of that is to not have the patient get rehospitalized.
0: So if it was 60% in the traditional way, how much could you improve it with your digital twin heart?
1: Well, we had 100% success rate.
0: 100%?
1: That's how it was. There were 10 patients. In 1 year, none of them came back.
0: Wow, that's astounding. Well, what is arrhythmia? What's it do to the heart?
1: So in the normal functioning of the heart, before the heart contracts, there is an electrical wave that propagates through the heart and triggers the contraction. That's what the heartbeat is. That electrical wave then disappears, if you will, and there is a pause during which the heart fills with blood. And that's very important. Otherwise, the blood cannot be pushed to the systemic circulation. So the proper propagation of this wave is very important. Arrhythmia is when the electrical wave that propagates through the heart does not go through the way it is expected in the normal heart. What it does is it catches on structural changes in the diseased heart. For instance, if a patient has an infarct, the infarct is a scar tissue that grows in the heart. And that scar tissue actually can catch the electrical wave, and the electrical wave starts to recirculate kind of in one place, around the place where it caught itself. You can think of it like a hurricane. Instead of contracting like contract, relax, contract, relax, it basically begins to quiver. So if you see a heart that has several of these little hurricanes around, it looks like a bag of worms rather than actually a nice pump that's contracting and pushing the blood out.
0: Now, you mentioned ablation. How does that treat arrhythmia?
1: Ablation finds that piece of tissue, scar and other semi-viable cells around it that are attracting that wave. And if you eliminate those, like burn them and make them a full scar, the expectation is the wave doesn't attach to these areas. The wave likes not just pieces of scar, it likes the kind of the sickly cells around the scar. Every scar around it has cells that are not normal. You know, in the process of dying, of that tissue, some of the cells around it are semi-viable. And that's where the wave most frequently attach. And so, you know, if you burn it in a proper location, it will make the wave just propagate around this new lesion that's created and not attach to it.
0: Oh, I see. Well, take me through this new process. How did you create a digital twin heart for each patient?
1: We start with imaging. We specifically use what's called a contrast-enhanced MRI. Contrast-enhanced MRI gives you all these structural changes in the heart. So from the MRI, we segment out the cardiac image. So we create an image of the heart, and also within the walls of the heart, we see the areas where we have this structural change, scar, fibrosis, and we outline those. And now we populate it with cells that are able to generate electrical properties. So what we start to do is we poke it with a little bit of electrical signals here and there. So this is something that you can't do in the real heart, but I can in the virtual heart. So we basically induce the arrhythmia, and then we look where it is. And then we determine, is that a good location for ablation? If we take the location that we found and put it back in the digital twin, we burn it in the digital twin as if doing the clinical ablation, and then we check again. This cannot be done in the clinic.
0: Wow. So I guess it's a lot safer to, as you say, poke the heart in a digital realm than it is to poke a real heart and see what works and what doesn't work. So is the end result here that you end up with a map of where the doctors need to do the ablation, a very precise map?
1: Yeah, you end up with basically like the shell of the heart on which the proposed ablation targets are marked. And the procedure is done in a procedure room. And in this procedure room, there is a system that drives a catheter. The catheter is in the heart. That's the ablation catheter. And this catheter first goes around the cardiac chamber inside and marks the shape of the heart. Okay? And then our prediction is also the shape of the heart on a shell with locations where to ablate. That gets imported in that system and co-registered with the image that the catheter has acquired. And now the catheter can be directly driven to the targets. They see it on the screen.
0: Now, you mentioned earlier that these 10 patients are now 100% arrhythmia-free. So what was it like for you when you realized how well this treatment actually works?
1: I mean, we expected that they will work quite well because we did the clinical validation a year before, and we saw how much correspondence there was between all the abnormalities that we see on the digital twins that we can see manifest in the digital twins with the abnormalities, the actual patient. And also we could see that the arrhythmias looked very much the same in the digital twin and in the patient. We already knew that. Mm-hmm. So we expected to do pretty well. I didn't expect nobody to come back for ablation. I thought maybe somebody will, but none of the 10 patients came back. So this is great. That exceeded my expectation.
0: Well, considering how well your digital twin strategy worked on the heart, could it also be applied to other organs in the body?
1: If you're talking about the liver, the physics and the physiology of the organ is very important. The physics here is electrical current flow and mechanics, the contraction. None of that is in the liver. So it is very specific. I think one needs to know very well the physiology and the biological underpinning of that organ to be able to create the digital twin. And it's a long process.
0: Dr. Trajanova, thank you so much for your time.
1: You're very welcome. It was my pleasure, actually. Really nice to be able to talk about our work.
0: Dr. Natalia Trajanova is the Murray B. Sox Professor of Biomedical Engineering and Professor of Medicine and Applied Math and Statistics at Johns Hopkins University in Maryland.

0: Paleontologists are experts at scraping through the planet's earthly archives, looking for fossils of our human ancestors. Our own Quirks and Quarks archive may not be as old as the Earth's, but we have a treasure for you today to celebrate our 50 years on the air. In 1979, American paleoanthropologist Dr. Donald Johanson spoke with then-host David Suzuki about the discovery of Lucy, a 3-million-year-old skeleton that's one of the most significant fossil discoveries in history.
1: Our entire picture of the evolutionary history of humans since the time of our ape-like ancestors is based on a few fossil skeletons. The work of the Leakeys at Olduvai Gorge in Africa has pushed the dawn of human beings back over 1 million years. Now comes word that a find in a different part of Africa, Ethiopia, identifies our ancestors from over 3 million years ago. A skeleton dubbed Lucy more nearly resembles a missing link. Donald Johanson, curator of physical anthropology in Cleveland's Museum of Natural History, discovered this skeleton, and he's on the line now. Dr. Johanson, could you describe the creature you've found?
2: What we have found, and what has just been announced and published in the lead article in the journal Science, is a new species of human ancestor, which we've given the unfortunate tongue-twisting name of Australopithecus afarensis to. It is a very thought-provoking discovery in the sense that it dates from deposits well-dated between 3 million and 4 million years. This species was a successful species for about 1 million years at least, and successful over a wide geographical area ranging from a site in Tanzania up to some sites in Ethiopia separated by about 1,000 miles.
1: Do you think that the creatures that you've been studying are in a direct line in our lineage, or were they a side shoot?
2: No, they are in the direct line. They represent a generalized, undifferentiated ancestor, which was ancestral to the line that led to modern human beings, Homo sapiens, through Homo habilis and Homo erectus, but also ancestral to the line that led to the extinct form of Australopithecus, known popularly as Zinjanthropus, the discovery made at Olduvai Gorge, that became extinct about 1 million years ago, probably because it became a very over-specialized vegetarian.
1: If you were to take your skeleton and build it back up, put all the muscles and skin and so on back onto it, what kind of a creature would we see? Could you describe him for us?
2: I think we would be struck by a face that was remarkably like that of an ape, on top of a body that was not built like, let's say, an American football linebacker, but was muscular. It wasn't sinewy and linear in terms of being very thin. It was a fairly muscular body. We would be struck by the fact that it was walking upright, and we would also be struck by the fact that males and females were considerably different in size, that males were on the order of 5 or even more feet tall, whereas females were between about 3.5 and 4 feet tall.
1: Was there any social structure, do you think? Have you found groups of skeletons together?
2: We have found a group of skeletons, a remarkable discovery, the first time in studies of human evolution, a group of a minimum of 13 individuals, which were probably living together and experienced a common catastrophe and were buried by natural conditions in one spot. We don't know what sort of social structure we had. That's really impossible to reconstruct, but at least we know that our early human ancestors were living in groups, and here was a group that met some sort of common demise.
1: Where did you find them, and how?
2: These were found in a region of Ethiopia, mostly, which is called the Afar Triangle. It's an area north of Addis Ababa, in a remote region of that country, which has been, until recently, virtually unexplored. A French colleague of mine by the name of Dr. Maurice Taieb in Marseille, and I have been working there since 1972, when he first, in the 60s, made some initial discoveries of sites which were yielding fossil bones.
1: Dr. Johanson, thank you very much. Our 3-million-year-old ancestors, a very exciting find indeed.
2: Thank you very much for calling.
0: That was an interview with Dr. Donald Johanson and former Quirks host David Suzuki, which aired on January 20th, 1979. Now, we have to take a short break for local news and information. We'll be right back.
3: Good afternoon. It's 1:30. I'm Robert Zimmerman. This is CBC Radio 1. In the news, the Sightsee Dam in Fort St. John is being named after former Premier John Horgan, who oversaw its construction. As opposition leader, Horgan was one of the biggest critics of the controversial dam. But as Premier, Horgan decided that with work on the dam already underway, stopping construction would not be worth the cost. Lawyers for the provincial government have been granted an appearance before Canada's highest court to appeal a ruling that affects mineral claims in the province. Last year, a lower court found the mineral claims regime in BC was inconsistent with DRIPA, the Declaration on the Rights of Indigenous Peoples Act. Premier David Eby says the decision potentially puts courts in the driver's seat when it comes to provincial legislation. And the Do Not Consume order has been lifted for drinking water in Barnhart Vale in Kamloops. This was the last neighborhood affected by a water main break last week that cut off water to around 20,000 people. And now the forecast for Metro Vancouver and the Fraser Valley. A mix of sun and cloud this afternoon with highs around 20, a low of 11 with a few clouds tonight, mainly sunny tomorrow, more sunshine on Saturday, a chance of showers Sunday night and Monday.
0: Welcome back. I'm Bob McDonald, and you're listening to Quirks and Quarks on CBC Radio 1. Dandelions are everywhere these days, in country fields, city yards, and stubbornly in sidewalk cracks. And these resilient plants, some might call them weeds, just keep popping up over the summer with more blooms turning into puffballs of seeds that the wind carries away. Unless your aim is to have a perfectly manicured lawn and dandelions are mucking it up, it's hard to conjure up strong feelings about these hardy yellow flowers. But that wasn't the case for a certain physicist who specializes in fluid dynamics and his young daughter. When they were out for a walk one day in Ithaca, New York, they came upon a field of dandelions, and what they did from there left them with a sense of wonderment, curiosity, and a new research topic for him to pursue. Quirks and Quarks producer Sonia Biting spoke with this physicist and his colleague about their dandelion research. Here they are.
4: Our lab is called In Vivo Fluid Dynamics Lab. And although we use a lot of math and physics, we like to be in real world.
5: Can you get that dandelion over there?
4: We're walking sensors, and we sometimes engage these experimental tools as we walk around and engage with the world. My name is Chris Rowe, and I'm an assistant professor at Cornell University in the Department of Biological and Environmental Engineering. And I am a principal investigator of In Vivo Fluid Dynamics Lab, where we look at the complexity of real-life organisms submerged in fluid environments such as air and water.
6: That one's even better.
5: Oh yeah, get that one.
4: So around May in upstate New York, its fields are filled with dandelion seeds and dandelion flowers. And with my now 4-year-old daughter, but then like 1 or 2-year-old daughter, we would go on a walk and we would just pick a dandelion and engage our wind tunnel and then blow on it just like anybody else would.
5: Nolan, do you remember when we did little experiment with the dandelion seeds?
6: Yeah.
5: And we took a dandelion and we tried to blow off all the seeds, but only one side would come off. Do you remember?
6: Yeah.
5: Can you show me over here?
4: Whoa. I think of our breathing jet as like, you know, a wind tunnel. And our fingers are like a force sensor so that we can feel the difference, tiny differences in forces. We're very sensitive if we pay attention to it. Show me. We would notice that only the one side of the seeds come up, however hard you blow it.
5: Whoa, there's only 4 left.
4: And when I see something that kind of contradicts what it should be intuitively, I guess the brain gets triggered, and that kind of inspired us to get to the bottom of like why does the other side of the seed resist my wind better than the one in front?
5: Here, try this one, but blow it forward like that. Oh, see? Half of it is gone.
4: And then I engage my force sensor to actually feel that, oh, it's so much easier to actually peel off the seeds when I provide a force in certain directions. So I do a little experiment there. And now I'm really curious, what is the basis of these asymmetry in the way they come off? And excitedly, I go to Jenna and tell her, Jenna, try this. Tell me I'm crazy. Or not crazy. And then this is how it gets started.
7: Yeah, I think I was just, it was like a normal Tuesday or something. Chris was like, here's a dandelion. Use your finger force sensors and tell me what you feel. And I'm like, good morning.
8: Yeah, hello. I'm Jenna Shields. I am a PhD candidate in applied physics at Cornell University, specializing in biophysics, where we try to take physics to understand the biological world around us. And through Chris, I've now been learning fluid dynamics and the very fun biology that comes with that.
9: When are you guys going to flower?
7: Yeah, so the first thing we really did was like, okay, well, we have our mouth as our wind tunnel and our fingers as our force sensor, but that's, at the end of the day, a qualitative measurement. So we're like, let's just do something where we can quantify it. So we basically redid the very simple experiment anyone can do by pulling off the seeds, blowing on the seeds. And we did that with actual fans. So we knew the wind speed and then we'd see how the seeds came off.
9: Glue.
7: Then we did that with a very sensitive force measurement device. And I basically just connected seeds to this force sensor that I could get data from and would pull the seeds off in different directions to measure an actual force that it takes to take these seeds off.
4: The force sensor that was necessary was one that was meant to be used in a very sensitive measurement for studying muscle physiology or measuring a contraction force of a single muscle cell to measure popping off of the dandelion seed off of the seed head.
7: Oh, so I would take the very tip of the seed and I would super glue it to the center of those white fluffy hairs on the dandelion.
4: I wasn't the one attaching single thread silk to like hundreds of dandelion seed heads.
10: How's the experiment going?
7: It was going well. I got everything set up. And then I sneezed on the dandelion and all the seeds are gone.
4: So it was fun to watch for me. And
7: doing it. I'm starting again.
4: Yay. Slowly, Jenna, getting really good at it.
7: It was a little maddening, but you know, we did it.
10: Good luck.
9: Yeah.
7: Thanks.
9: This is dandelion 17.
7: What we noticed is that these seeds, and they're all pointing different directions of the seed head, of course, but they like to generally be pushed upward.
9: That looks good. Cool.
7: Or towards the top of the seed head. They don't want to go to the ground, it seems like, from these morphology that we found.
10: Whoa.
9: Isn't it really cool? You can actually see really clearly the asymmetry and the attachment point.
4: Where we actually saw the asymmetry is where the seed connects to the parent plant. And around that stem, there's a little bit of a raised surface that acts kind of like a support that almost thickens that little stem and supports it. But there's one slit of an opening that this support is not present. And that's exactly the direction that dandelion likes to break off much easier.
9: Yeah. So that's all the plant tissue. And then that's the attachment tissue.
10: Oh, and this little dimple that we see, that's the direction where it would come off easily.
9: So that way would be really hard to come off. And this way is the way that's easier to come off, where there's like a lack of tissue.
4: Where there is a support, when it starts to bend, it's like bending a thick material, and breaking off a thick material is a little bit harder than breaking up a very thin material. So that when the thin material is just bending by itself without that support, it's more likely that a little crack will start to happen. And then that breaking of that little stem that connects the seed to the parent plant will be that much easier.
9: Sideways, 0 degrees, 0 degrees.
4: And that asymmetry in the support around this stem is in a preferential direction where when the seeds are pulled towards or pushed by the wind towards the center, the top of the entire spear of the seed head, that's what gives the asymmetry in it coming off.
9: Okay, that should be good.
7: So when you blow on a seed head, the seeds facing you are all going to bend upward because of the way they are pointing. If they come off, they'll then go towards the sky. Whereas on the seeds on the other side of the seed head that are away from you, because of the force of the wind, they will start pointing downward. So that is actually the wrong direction for them to come off the seed head. So that is basically like our hypothesis is why when you blow on it, the ones facing you come off because they're bending the right way. But the ones on the other side bend the wrong way. So they're not going to come off, or you're going to have to blow really, really hard.
9: Oh, they're not coming off.
7: Until you flip the seed head around, and then they'll then be bending the correct direction.
9: Look at them go.
7: If you go to a field and you see all these seed heads that are only half blown off, you actually know which direction the wind came from, which is pretty fun. They're like nature's wind vanes. So that fluffy fan at the top, which is called the pappus, that's basically like without that, it'd be really hard for the wind to like do anything to these seeds. It's because of that stem and that fan that the wind is even able to like apply any force to these seeds and actually apply a torque to the seeds. And that's actually really what breaks them off. They don't like being pulled straight out. They need to be pushed to the side to break easiest. So without that pappus, it'd be really hard to get that torque on the seed. And then once they're up, the pappus is what the wind drag is acting upon to get them to fly. So it's really those white fluffy hairs that are responsible for the flight. And I think the stem is really just giving that extra leverage. Like when you like use a crowbar to open something, you need that leverage. So I think that's what the stem is doing so that the force, which from the wind, which is acting on the fluffy hairs, can actually do anything for the seed. We see two main advantages. One, these seeds will much rather come up in an updraft over a downdraft. You could imagine that if you blow down on a dandelion seed head and all the seeds fell right by the roots of the original plant, that would probably be detrimental to all of them because they're now competing for resources in a really small space. But instead, if you have an updraft and these seeds get into the air, they can then get farther away. And that can, one, get them away from their mom so that they can get to a new area. And two, if they all get into different updrafts and they fly different ways, they're away from each other. And they can get to new areas, colonize new spaces, and don't have to compete for as much resources. So that's the updraft versus downdraft. Additionally, when you blow on the seed head with a sideways wind, the ones facing you are going to come off. So like the first set will come off in a western wind and the second side will come off in an eastern wind. That way they're going to different directions is once again, higher chance of getting to new areas where they can actually survive and less competition than if they all came off in one go and landed together. So we kind of see this asymmetry as a way to like spread the seeds out over a larger area so there's less competition and a higher chance of getting somewhere they can grow.
4: Additional advantage of upward draft can be imagined from some more fluid mechanics point of view, because fluid near the bottom, the surface, our land, it basically flows at speed of zero. And then gradually when the wind is blowing, that speed that is wind velocity that is zero at the surface gradually increases as you go away from the surface. And this gradual change as you increase in altitude in wind velocity, though that area where there's a growth in wind velocity is called boundary layer. And by having and being more sensitive to updraft, you're not only gaining in altitude, as you gain in that altitude, you're also then experiencing a faster wind blow. And higher you go, more away from boundary layer you'll get, and therefore you're gaining even more advantage of perhaps catching a faster wind. And that's perhaps one way of fluid mechanics again further explains how their dispersion might take advantage and this trait might be evolutionarily beneficial.
7: People for years have been trying to model dispersal of seeds and plants. And this is especially important when it comes to invasive species, understanding how they're going to get from one area to the next, like how fast are they going to spread, where are they going to spread, what are the chances to invade this new area. So dandelions, some people love them, some are used to them, but they are invasive species in a lot of places, or at least unwanted species in a lot of places. So our work can be used to help improve those dispersal models to understand ecology better, understand population dynamics of these plants so that we can see how the community of these plants will change in different weather conditions, in new environments, which things that would be hard to do experimentally, but we could do with models. But the models are only as good as the initial information we have.
4: So this invisible world of fluid mechanics, when you decide to look at it a little bit closely, there is a science and there is physics. And I want people to interact with this world in a more intentional way like that. And with my now 4-year-old daughter, she knows a little bit too much and she blows off one side and then shows me, see? And then explains to me what's happening and turns it around and blows off the rest of the dandelion seed. It's fun because it's always out there except during winter, and we're out there when dandelion's out and we get to keep interacting with it in a very fun way.
0: That was Jenna Shields, a PhD candidate in applied physics, and Dr. Chris Rowe, who is an assistant professor and the head of the In Vivo Fluid Dynamics Lab at Cornell University in the Department of Biological and Environmental Engineering. Whether it's using an app, a matchmaker, or even just chatting someone up at the bar, dating can be hard work. After all, as the saying goes, there are plenty of fish in the sea, and sometimes it can be hard to recognize a good match when they first pass you by. And if it's challenging for humans, it's even more difficult for octopuses. Our many-armed friends have to cover a lot of terrain to find potential mates, and they sometimes have to do it in the dark depths of the ocean, where it's not exactly easy to see who or what's around. Researchers at Harvard University have figured out how male octopuses feel their way to females using a special sensory organ in their arm. Dr. Nick Bellono is a professor of molecular and cellular biology at Harvard University. He's a senior author on this paper. Hello, and welcome back to our program.
11: Hi, thank you.
0: Now, before this study, what did we know about how octopuses find mates in the dark sea?
11: Well, we knew that the male uses a specialized arm called the hectocotylus to facilitate mating. And what they do is they use the hectocotylus to touch the female, and then they insert the hectocotylus into the female mantle or the body, and they feel around the internal organs, and then they find the oviduct, and then the male freezes, and it transfers a packet of sperm from its own mantle down the length of that arm so it meets the oviduct, and that's how fertilization happens.
0: So it's a special arm, so it's one of the eight?
11: Yep.
0: That's amazing. So how did you want to explore this further?
11: So we kind of stumbled into this study. The story was that postdoc in the lab wanted to see about mating in the lab. And so what we do is we get wild-caught octopuses, we put them in tanks in the lab, and we individually house them because when octopuses are together, they're actually very aggressive because usually they're solitary animals that don't often interact. We first put two octopuses together in one tank, but we separated them by an opaque barrier that they couldn't easily see through. And then we put three little holes in that barrier to allow the exchange of water so maybe they would get a sense that another octopus is with them and they would get used to it. So we put a male and female on either side. And then our plan was to remove that barrier after some amount of time and see if they would mate. what we didn't expect was actually that the male put this specialized arm, the hectocotylus, through one of these holes, was able to identify the female and initiate mating.
0: Wow. So you're saying that the octopus was able to find the female without actually seeing it?
11: That's right. And we could even do it in pure darkness and they could still find the female. And what was interesting was it was specific to females. So if we replaced the female with a male, the male would still explore. And then once it touched the other male, it would retract the arm and actually swim to the other side of the tank.
0: Well, tell me more about this arm, this sexually active arm. How does it actually detect things?
11: So that's what we didn't know. And when we observed this interaction specifically with the female, we wondered if there was some kind of chemical coming from the female. And our idea was to think about what could be specific to the female. And we knew that the hectocotylus not only has to identify female, but then it has to navigate the internal organs to find the oviduct. And so we looked at the oviduct and what kind of molecules it makes. And we found actually a very well-conserved steroid, progesterone, was made in the octopus oviduct. And when we learned that, we used it in two ways to ask about how the hectocotylus might interact with progesterone or the oviduct. And one, we applied progesterone to the hectocotylus, and it responded on its own, even to that single molecule, which made us suspect that it might be sensory. And then the other thing that we did was we replaced the female octopus on the other side of that barrier with individual conical tubes. And in these tubes, we put individual molecules. And what was really shocking was that the male octopus put the hectocotylus through the hole and keeps sort of exploring that tube.
0: Wow. So the arm is able to detect molecules like progesterone. So is it doing this by touch? Because usually we think about, you know, smelling or tasting molecules.
11: Yeah. So what's interesting about the octopus system is it is chemosensation, but it's chemosensation in a contact-dependent manner. And the way that this works is the receptors that it uses, the proteins that actually detect these molecules in the arms, are really good at binding poorly soluble molecules. And so these are molecules that won't diffuse far in the water and are usually affixed to surfaces. And so the hectocotylus senses progesterone, which itself is a relatively insoluble molecule. And what it uses is these same receptors that we previously discovered are important for sensing microbial signals, but now it's using them to instead sense steroids.
0: So once a male and a female octopus do connect with each other, do they get all twined up with each other? I mean, that 8 arms, well, that would be 16 arms, I guess. That's a lot.
11: Yeah, there's a variety of ways that this happens across species. For the species that we've studied in most depth, it's a pretty striking behavior, even when they're separated with the barrier, but if they aren't, what happens is once the hectocotylus makes contact internally with the oviduct, both of the animals freeze. And the female even changes the pigmentation to become pretty pale. And they both will sit like this for even up to hours, and they don't move. And so you'd think, yeah, there would be sort of a tangled mess of arms. But actually, they're very still while the transfer of the spermatophore happens.
0: Wow, for hours. What about the female? What's her role in all of this?
11: The female aspect is really interesting, and we haven't been able to study this in too much depth yet, although we would like to. But the female makes a choice for mating in two ways. One is behaviorally. So when the male probes the female with the hectocotylus, even through the barrier, sometimes the female will decide that, you know, this is not the right male for her, and she will swim away from the male. And then sometimes, you know, specific mating pairs work. We don't know why that is. And then the other thing that the female does that's really cool is mating can happen many times in a female octopus's life. And we can see this even by looking in the oviduct where sperm can be stored, actually, from different mating attempts. And we actually can see sperm both from the same species, but also different species that try to mate with this specific female. And then once the female decides to fertilize the eggs, she'll maintain the eggs till her death. So this is a very final decision. And what's really interesting is somehow the female knows or makes this choice about which sperm to use for fertilization. So how that selection process happens is really interesting toward asking these questions about how species barriers are maintained, or perhaps how new species emerge through hybridization.
0: Wow, that's amazing. So the female can choose which male sperm she is going to use to fertilize her egg, to choose the strongest or the best.
11: That's right.
0: Wow.
11: By who knows what mechanism, but somehow.
0: Dr. Milano, thank you so much for your time.
11: Thank you.
0: Dr. Nick Milano is a professor of molecular and cellular biology at Harvard University.

0: Just a reminder, we've got a question show coming up soon to kick off our summer programming. So if you've got any science questions you want answered, send them to quirks@cbc.ca. Now, you've already sent in some really fun questions, like this one from Drew Shedler in Rothsay, New Brunswick.
1: My question is, why do I see only deciduous hardwood trees losing their leaves in the fall while evergreen conifers do not? What are the evolutionary benefits and drawbacks of being a conifer versus a deciduous tree? Thanks so much.
0: Great question, Drew. And here's the answer.
2: My name is Sally Aiken. I'm a professor in the Department of Forest and Conservation Sciences in the Faculty of Forestry and Environmental Stewardship at the University of British Columbia. There are different benefits and costs to being deciduous or evergreen, and there are different aspects of being conifers versus hardwoods or broadleaf trees. So evergreen trees have the advantage of not having to invest in all their new leaves every year. So they don't have to produce that entire leaf area for photosynthesis every spring and then lose it every fall. But by dropping their leaves, trees don't have to protect those tissues that are vulnerable to cold in the winter. Leaves that are evergreen tend to have a very thick, waxy layer on them called cuticle, and mechanisms to prevent the kinds of winter drought or freezing injuries that can occur. So another advantage of being evergreen is that whenever the temperatures are favorable enough for photosynthesis to occur, they can be conducting photosynthesis, not at a high rate, but they will be able to conduct some photosynthesis.
0: Dr. Sally Aiken is a professor in the Department of Forest and Conservation Sciences in the Faculty of Forestry and Environmental Stewardship at the University of British Columbia. And that's it for Quirks and Quarks this week. If you'd like to get in touch with us, our email, once again, is quirks@cbc.ca.

0: and Sarah Hamilton. Our senior producer is Hannah Hoag. A special thanks to CBC Radio Archives, Patrick Mooney, Ross Tolley, and Zoe Baraclough. I'm Bob McDonald. 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
1: A safe-cracking bus driver passes on his tricks. A burnt-out country singer makes her last stand. And a 17-year-old musical prodigy explains why prodigy is a dirty word in his world. The wild and wonderful things people can do when they put their minds to it. On Now or Never, after the news.
5: This is CBC News from Vancouver. Good afternoon. I'm Tarnjeet Parmar. A Saanich man will be sentenced today in relation to one of the most prolific cases of voyeurism ever prosecuted in Canada. In January 2024, police, along with the BC Integrated Child Exploitation Unit, launched an investigation after photos and videos of women and girls were uploaded online. Police say they have identified 652 women and girls as victims, with images and photos taken of them inside of businesses, at beaches, and through the windows of their homes. 39-year-old Yin Young Derek Chan has been arrested. He pled guilty to several criminal charges related to voyeurism. The Site C Dam in Fort St. John is being named after former Premier John Horgan. Premier David Eby made that announcement at the legislature with Horgan's family in attendance. He says while Horgan was one of the biggest critics of the project, the renaming honors his commitment to do more for all of the province.
6: The naming reflects the nuance and the challenge of decisions that confronted John in his time and is emblematic of his integrity and his willingness to move forward in the best interests of British Columbians and to reconsider and ensure that the decisions he was making were in the best interests of British Columbians.
5: The official naming marks the final milestone of Site C, which has drawn over a half a century of debate, protest, and court fights since it was first proposed in the 1970s, shelved in the 1980s, and then revived in 2010. Alberta Premier Danielle Smith has shuffled her inner circle after two of her ministers resigned from cabinet. The changes come at a crucial time for that province, as some groups are demanding to make separation from Canada a referendum issue. CBC's Nicole Healy has more.
7: Congratulations once again to all the new ministers.
8: Alberta Premier Danielle Smith shuffled a quarter of her cabinet Thursday, with six ministers now assigned to new positions.
9: I, Jason John Nixon, do solemnly and sincerely promise and swear.
8: One of Smith's most veteran MLAs, Jason Nixon, will now serve as Alberta's finance minister, replacing Nathan Horner, who recently resigned cabinet by not seeking re-election. Replacing Matt Jones as Minister of Hospital and Surgical Health Services is Adriana LaGrange. She was moved to that position after Jones also decided not to seek re-election. Alberta's opposition NDP leader, Naheed Nenshi, has suggested Smith demoted Jones and Horner because both have publicly come out against separatism. The shuffle comes shortly ahead of Smith's televised address later in the day. Sources say the premier is expected to outline her approach to call a separatist referendum. Nicole Healy, CBC News, Edmonton.
5: And Vancouver's Cambie Street Bridge is getting some major upgrades that will allow it to meet modern seismic standards. Troy Charles has the details.
10: Right now, the Cambie Bridge has the worst seismic performance of all three False Creek bridges.
11: Lon LeClaire is Vancouver's general manager of engineering services. He says the bridge is one of the city's most critical arteries.
10: The work that we've done allows us to bring it to a current modern standard, which means that we would expect it to be immediately usable after a major seismic event, and that wouldn't be the case for the other False Creek bridges.
11: He says due to their age and construction, they don't see a viable way to bring the Burrard and Granville Street bridges up to the same seismic level. Phase two of the project on the Cambie Bridge is underway.

0: includes installing seismic bearings on all 65 bridge columns. Future phases of work are expected to have some impacts to traffic, but officials don't expect any prolonged closures. The work follows a combined investment of over $200 million from the federal government, TransLink, and the city. The bridge is expected to be fully upgraded by 2035. Troy Charles, CBC News, Vancouver.
1: And BC Parks has announced an opening date for the popular Juan de Fuca Trail on Vancouver Island. The 47-kilometer route is now scheduled to reopen on July 1st. It was closed after a series of storms in late 2024 and early 2025 damaged parts of that trail. That is the CBC News from Vancouver.
2: I'm Joseph Boutu with your regional weather forecast. A sunshiny start to the day, but transforming into a cloudy afternoon and evening. 23 today for the Okanagan, Shuswap, Similkameen. You'll see that same forecast across the Columbias, right around 18 degrees. Now through the Kootenays, the West Kootenay boundary country, similar forecast. Sunny start to the day, more clouds on the way for the late afternoon. 23 for the West Kootenay boundary, 18 for the East Kootenay, and a very similar forecast for the Elk Valley. Temperatures are going to be hovering around 15 degrees for the day.
3: This is Now or Never. I'm Trevor Dineen.
4: And I am Ifi Chiwetelu, and right now I am at the annual craft market at the Theatre Centre in Toronto, where room after room is filled with people displaying their talents. There's hand-painted cards, original paintings, custom jewelry. But today, I am here to talk to people about the skills and abilities that are not on display. What was your name?
5: Kathy.
4: Kathy, is there a hidden talent you have that people are never expecting that you can do?
5: Okay, well, so my husband is in a band, so sometimes I tag along and sing. So I don't know if you want to really shout that out to people.
4: Why not?
5: No, it's just I did it back in high school, and I kind of just talk every time he'd play a show, and like I'd tag along sometimes, not all the time.
4: Yeah?
5: But yeah.
4: Do you want to like just give me a little taste?
5: Thank you. No?
4: No. We'll just keep it hidden.
5: Yes. I am really good at remembering birthdays. Ooh. Yeah. So usually when I hear about somebody's birthday, I can't forget it, like, even if I try. So, yeah.
4: November 2nd. Okay. You have to deal with that now.
5: Happy belated. No. Well, a month ago.
4: What would you say your hidden talent is?
6: I can blow a double bubble. So a bubble inside a bubble. I can do that.
4: With gum?
6: Yeah.
4: How did you figure out you could do that?
6: I wanted to try it, so I spent like an hour chewing some gum. It can't be sugar-free. Like, it can't be like Trident. It has to be like, you know, bubble gum. Yeah. But I was able to do it, yeah.
4: And what's the reaction when you're like, look at this, check this out?
6: People don't really care.
4: They're like, stop showing me what's in your mouth, please?
6: Yeah, basically.
7: I'm Reagan or Monterey.
4: Do you have a hidden talent?
7: I feel like the one trick I have up my sleeve is that I could still do the splits after all these years. I could bust it out. I'll just be very sore afterwards.
4: Can I call you on that and ask you if you'll do a split?
7: Do it.
4: Okay, let me see. Whoa!
7: Oh, God.
4: Yeah. Wow. Impressive. Impressive. I am so sorry for the rest of your day.
7: That's all right.
4: Thank you so much.
7: Thank you.
4: Trevor, I was worried I was going to hear a sound when she went down, like a pop or a snap. But she got back right back up. So, you know, shout out to you.
3: Bless her soul. Bless her. You know, talents are interesting, Evie, because people are either sheepish and embarrassed by them, or they're like so proud to show them off. But at the end of the day, like, what makes a talent? I can do a 1,000-piece puzzle in one day. Is that a talent?
4: I think it counts, because not everyone can do that. The definition of talent can be very broad. And today on Now or Never, no matter how niche the talent, how challenging it is to do, or how undiscovered it is, we are celebrating them all.
8: Oh, there's a talent show in Surrey in a church basement. What's going on there? And I'd go and sit through, you know, 3 hours of kids playing piano, and then there'd be something really exciting. I knew I couldn't get friends to take the bus with me out there, but maybe if I bring like one act that I think's really special into the big city, people would see what I saw.
9: Oh, dude, I was gonna be like Canadian Taylor Swift. I feel I'm talented, and there was nothing that should have been in my way. So that's why like coming to terms with this right now has been so challenging for me, because I'm like, oh my God, am I stupid?
10: Yeah, that feeling when I first played in that orchestra is something that I chase even now. This kind of wonder, how is this working so well? So yeah, that was probably the moment when I realized that this is something that really can change my life.
4: This is Now or Never.
3: The Talent Show.
4: This episode of Now or Never is a blast from the past. Enjoy.
3: You know, talent comes in many forms. There's artistic, academic, athletic. Some can be silly, others can be life-changing. But only a few can make you feel like you're part of a Hollywood movie plot. It's funny, on my drive out here, all I could keep thinking to myself was walking through your door and saying to you, I've got this heist that I'm planning, and it is huge. Like one of the biggest scores that we've ever seen. And I'm getting the old crew back together. Freddy Fingers, Wheels, Joey Buds, they're all in. But we all agree, we need you. You're the best safecracker we have ever seen. Can you do this with me? That's how I feel this conversation should go.
11: And I'm not innocent of that. I go to a bank and I'm like, yeah, I could probably do that in about 35 minutes.
3: Do you really when look around?
11: All the time. I'm like, yeah, I could get in that one pretty easy.
3: It's like instinctively you're constantly casing places.
11: Yeah. Well, the thing about me is that I'm strictly safes. Like I have a lock picking kit, but I'm horrible. I'm horrible at it. Like it would take me longer to get in your front door of your house than it would to break into your safe. Hi, my name's Rick Amazzini, and my talent is cracking safes without drilling.
3: Let's go look at some of your safes.
11: Yeah, let's do that. It's right here in this room.
3: Look, next to the Christmas tree. Are these the Christmas safes?
11: Yeah, part of the deal was if I get safes in here, my wife gets to do what she wants on top of them. And if you look over there in the corner, we have Christmas decorations on one, and we have flowers on another one, and little other ornaments on that safe over there. And she's given me this safe to keep for myself to put my locks on top. So that was nice of her.
3: How many more safes do you think your wife's going to allow in this house?
11: There's a bit of room in the basement that we can fit it. And the hard thing about safes is you can't just sneak it in the house. It's not like, you know, baseball cards, right? You can't say, oh, yeah, I've always had those baseball cards. Oh, yeah, I've always had that big safe in the corner. What are you talking about?
3: As I stand in Rick's home, you can easily tell how much his talent has become his passion. But the full-time transit driver didn't grow up dreaming of cracking safes, and his talent doesn't come from years of professional training. Rick's love of safe cracking started as many good hobbies do, out of necessity.
11: In 2011, I got my gun license to go target shooting. And in order to do this legally, you got to have a safe. So I went to Cabela's, $2,000 for a safe. And I said, yeah, I can't do that. So I went on Facebook Marketplace and I found a safe for sale, didn't have the combination. So I thought, it can't be that hard, you know? I got all the time in the world, you know? I just buy this safe and then sit every night, you know? Well, it turns out the safe that I bought was the higher end of the locks. So I had to do some research because it wasn't as easy as they show in the movies. So I go online, and back then there was one little tiny sheet that gave you the fundamentals of what you had to do and what you had to look for. They didn't explain it for you. They gave you the theory. They said, if you did this and if you did that, theoretically, you could open your safe. So I sat around for 17 days at 2 hours a day. As soon as I got home from work, I'd go downstairs and I would start fiddling around 2, maybe 3 hours.
3: What was it like when you finally heard the click and it opened?
12: You got something. I had, oh, no way. Okay, we got it.
11: It was so exciting that I could barely contain myself. I'm actually embarrassed when I watch the video. I'm like, oh my God, I was acting like such a fool. I had my wife record me, and I was like, oh my God, I can't believe I did it.
12: Oh yeah, look at this.
11: But you're in the moment, and you're like, you've worked on this thing for 17 days, and you finally felt the thing that they said you're supposed to feel. The paper said you should feel the dial stop and come to a complete stop, and that's what I felt. So when it finally happened, it was like so exciting, and it was like the best feeling in the world, really.
12: I'm officially a safe cracker.
11: Yeah, well, this really took off in the last year. Like, I was kind of by myself, just doing this on my own. Nobody knew anything, what was going on, right? There was no expectation of me, and I wasn't that guy. I wasn't the safe cracker guy. Now I am. So last year, when the safe in Baltimore came up, I'm not sure if you heard about that one.
13: What we have here in the Red Emma's bookstore is a humongous safe that has been here since the 1920s on this particular property. We honestly have no idea what's in there. We've been guessing among ourselves what might be in there, making up some silly, fun answers, but we don't really know what's in there. So does anybody who's got the safe cracking skills or special abilities, anything like that, we want you to try and come and see if you can get in it.
11: So a couple of my friends joked and they said, hey, you should go and do that. And I said, yeah, that's like $2,000 for a flight. If you guys want to pay for it, I'll go do it. And so they said, well, put up a GoFundMe and we'll chip in. So I did it, and it only took like 3 days for the money to come in. So my little group flew me down to Baltimore to open the safe.
14: Rick Amazzini, a hobbyist safe cracker in Canada, has crowdfunded an effort to come down and try his sleight of hand on this dial. So any local treasure hunters out there, you better get in quick if you want to try your luck.
11: And so that's where things really...
3: Did you open it?
11: Yeah. Yeah, it opened it.
15: And here we go. My goodness. How about that? Let's see what we have here. Name, Helen Davidson. Earnings, this actually is an employee's statement of earnings. This is a 1924 pay stub. And the net amount of the earnings is $5.69. So that confirms, Rick, what we were thinking in terms.
11: So that's where the sort of passion comes in. It's not breaking into a safe. It's, can I save this thing that's already been around for 100 years plus? Can we save it from being damaged? It doesn't look beautiful as a safe, but as a timeline of what's gone by. Where has that thing been? What has that thing seen? It's still around. That thing has been through horse and buggies. That thing has been through the invention of the car. You know, it's been through all of these things and it's still here. What else can you say has done that and is still fully functional? And so that's why you want to save it as much as you can.
3: This is such a skill that you have, and it's a talent that you've like honed over the years. Why haven't you made it a full-time job? Like, you're a transit driver during the day. How come this never became an actual like career for you?
11: Well, I don't think there's enough safes out there to sustain an income. And as even if there was, do I want it to become a job? Because now, right now, I don't have any obligation to sort of perform. Right? If I show up at a place, I'm like, hey, man, I'll try this thing out. If it works, great. If not, call up the locksmith and he'll get you in. And I don't want to be under that pressure because then you don't enjoy it.
3: Yeah. When it's a hobby, it's something you can look forward to doing instead of feeling obligated to do it.
11: Yeah. And what it also does is it puts me in touch with people who've had safes. Mm-hmm. They're like, oh my God, I've had this thing here for 45 years. My dad, you know, left it to me, you know, years ago. And I don't, what's in there? Hey, buddy, do you want to come and try this out? So now me and the other person are involved in it. It's not just a business transaction, yeah. Right? So now they're excited. They're waiting on the edge of their seat. What's in this thing? Usually nothing. But sometimes some things come out of it. Like I went to Ashern in the summer. The safe had been locked for 50 years or more. They didn't know what was in there. We opened the door and there was documents going back to 1910. There's all the schematics for the buildings, all of these things that would have been relevant to the museum that now they can actually hang up in the museum. So that's pretty exciting for them.
3: I'm going to get a little existential here with you. Like, I think, like, you may not have a safe that you put things in. But I think we all keep things like locked up inside of us in a lot of ways as well too. Emotions, feelings, things that we care about. If someone were to open up the Rick Amazzini safe inside of you, what would they find that keeps you going, that's like important to you?
16: Personally, like what's important to me are experiences. Like I've never been a money guy. I don't care about money, you know, but experiences, doing things, cool things, like the safe thing, for example. How many can I save? You know, like last year was 57. This year's only been about 40, but that's 40 things that keep going on. Their story keeps going. It doesn't end up in the landfill.
3: I didn't know you could be romantic about safes, but man, the way Rick talks about them, there's like, he just loves this, Evie.
4: Yeah. It also makes me think I will never invite him into my home if I'm trying to keep things a secret in a safe. He'll probably just open it for a quick game and have all your secrets.
3: Well, you may not want to invite me in your home either because he taught me some things.
4: Oh.
3: And I got to sit there with him and he showed me how to crack a safe. Just like the little bare details of it. He basically walked me through it himself. But when that thing clicked open, Evie, I got that rush myself. And I was like, oh, I got the bug. I got the bug. So if you want to see photos of Rick and the many safes that are around his house, head on over to our CBC Now or Never Facebook and Instagram pages. I'm Trevor Dineen.
4: And I am Ifi Chiwetelu. And consider today's episode the Now or Never Talent Show because we are celebrating all kinds of talent. And right now, standing in front of the Vancouver Symphony Orchestra and an audience of 30,000 people at Sunset Beach, Julin Chung is launching into his piccolo solo. This moment is just a preview of the year to come because in just a few months, Julin is joining the VSO as the assistant principal flute and piccolo player, which is a huge deal. This was Julin's first ever professional audition. He beat out national and international applicants in a blind audition where the jury could only hear him playing and not actually see him. So it wasn't until it was all done and the curtain went up that they discovered that their newest hire is a 17-year-old who still needs to finish high school.
10: I was very surprised, very shocked. There were three rounds. That first round, I was very nervous. There's a lot of expectation that, come on, you should get through the first round. And then for the semifinals and the finals, I was actually a lot more relaxed, carefree attitude. I wasn't expecting anything else other than maybe making it past the first round, but I was very shocked.
4: Julin is set to become the youngest member of the VSO ever. He is clearly very talented. Just don't call him a prodigy.
10: I actually don't like the word prodigy. It implies that you're sort of a natural given talent for something, which is okay. But sort of, to me, it implies that it was taken in sacrifice of something else. And especially in our world, in musicians' world, it has a negative connotation. A lot of people who are described as being prodigies sort of, unfortunately, kind of maxed out while they were young. And I'm so grateful to have parents that really believe in this. It's incredibly important to have sort of your life plans balanced out. You know, someone who enjoys playing video games, there's nothing wrong or different about that than me going and playing my instrument. I just think I'm really lucky to have found something that I really like to do.
4: Yeah. Well, when you think about yourself as just Julin the person, not just the musician, like what are some of the words that you would like to use to describe yourself?
17: I don't know, flutist. Nothing.
4: I said other than musician. You're like piccolo.
17: Yeah, I don't know. Just
4: like, what would your friends say about you?
17: Oh, that's scary. Well, I would hope optimistic. I love skiing. I love the outdoors. I like to eat a lot. Try and just enjoy every moment. Yeah.
18: I know you've started playing the flute quite young, but when did you know that you had potential in it, like serious potential?
10: So I started when I was 6. I started because my mom got a recorder from like the toy store, and I was trying to look up a tutorial for how to play it. And the tutorial I was looking at was for the flute, the sideways, the concert, the metal C flute. And my parents said that, well, you have the wrong instrument. And I told them, well, can you get me that? So we decided to start lessons. And yeah, it just kind of started from there. It wasn't anything crazy at first. I joined the Seattle Youth Symphony Youth Orchestra. I guess if you want to put a moment on it, my first rehearsal in that orchestra, I still remember very well, actually. It was, we were playing Dvorak 8. To hear all these people, 80, 90, I think our orchestra was 100 something people, somehow, like all these individual instruments, and they come together through this, you know, this Dvorak who lived hundreds of years ago, who had, you know, all of these influences on himself, and he took years to write the symphony, and we're all playing it. Just the amount of connection between all of these people, that, you know, you're all connected. Yeah, that feeling when I first played in that orchestra is something that I chase even now. Sort of this kind of wonder of, you know, how is this working so well? So yeah, that was probably the moment when I realized that this is something more than just something I do at home after I come back from school. You know, this is something that really can change my life. Yeah.
18: You know, I love that it wasn't a moment where someone sort of said, like, this kid's talented, but it was a moment for you of like, oh, I want to always chase this feeling. That feels quite powerful, and maybe like something that's longer lasting than someone else sort of pointing to you and saying, you got the thing.
10: Yeah.
18: Yeah.
10: Yeah, absolutely. Yeah.
18: I know you said with the word prodigy, one of the challenges of it is that there's an assumption that it was like sacrificial in a way to be given that title. Do you feel like pursuing music at the level that you are and have has required you to sacrifice?
10: Absolutely. You know, I moved from Seattle to Philadelphia to study at Curtis. And it was definitely a sacrifice. And especially the first year we moved there was, we moved there right in August 2020. We didn't know that then, but actually there would be no school in person that entire year. So that year especially, it felt sort of like a waste. You know, why am I here? There was nothing to do. It was a new city, but it was a new city during lockdown. I always think, you know, what if I had another year or two back home? Because I have so many friends, so much family that I really miss. But it was only a sacrifice for that year. I think when school started, and, you know, things are in full swing, I couldn't have more people to talk to. I couldn't have more people to hang out with. Every single evening is filled with people and filled with really exciting things.
18: You have spent a lot of time dedicated to living and training as a musician kind of already. Could you see yourself doing something else later in life?
10: No, I couldn't. There is something that music has done for me as a person that will never sort of leave me. You know, I'm very fortunate to not have struggled a lot. But certain things that music has just made my life a lot more meaningful. Not just playing music, but also just listening to it, listening to other people. I've been able to meet so many people and travel to so many different places because of music. And that sort of investment that music has put into me, I have a lot of hope to sort of give it back to other people.
18: I have a final question for you. What is something you are not talented at? What would you say is something that you're like, yeah, not as good as the as the flute?
10: A lot of things. I can give you a list. Let's go. Cooking.
17: Mm. Not great at cooking. I need to do more of it, especially if I'm living on my own. Driving. I'm really working on getting my driver's license. It's difficult in the city, torrent driving, but it's very scary. What else? English. Unfortunately, no, I'm not the best person at school. I'll think about it.
18: There it is. Cooking, driving, English. Perfect. Yeah. I got you on maybe two of the three. And I'm not going to reveal which two of the three because I need to put my business out there.
19: There's something really nice about hearing the soothing sounds of a well-played piccolo because currently, Ify, in my house, my son just started to learn how to play the recorder. And let me tell you, it doesn't sound like that. It's a lot of just whoo, whoo, whoo, like 1,000 times over.
18: Well, you know, talking to Julian, it sounds like that's what it started like for him too. And tell Jack just put in a few more tens of thousands of hours of practice. And who knows, by the time he's 17, he might have a full-time job lined up.
19: My ears can't take it this week. I can't.
1: Good afternoon. Here are your headlines from the CBC Vancouver newsroom. I'm Tarnjeet Parmar. A Saanich man will be sentenced today in relation to one of the most prolific cases of voyeurism ever prosecuted in Canada. The investigation began in January 2024 after photos and videos of unaware women and girls were uploaded online. Police say they have identified 652 women and girls as victims, with images and photos taken of them inside of businesses, at beaches, and through the windows of their homes. A 39-year-old has been arrested and pled guilty to several criminal charges. Two people have drowned in separate incidents on Vancouver Island. RCMP and Nanaimo say they were called to the area of Departure Bay at 6 o'clock last night for reports of a woman in distress. Following an extensive search, her body was found near Departure Bay Beach 3 hours later. While that search was underway, a man was reported in distress while swimming nearby. That man was pulled from the water by first responders, but was pronounced dead at the scene. And the Site C Dam is being renamed after former Premier John Horgan, who oversaw its construction. As opposition leader, Horgan was one of the biggest critics of the project. But as Premier, Horgan decided that with the work on the dam already underway, stopping construction would not be worth the cost. Those are your news headlines. For more news anytime, go to the website, cbc.ca/bc, or use the CBC News app.
19: This is Now or Never. I'm Trevor Dineen.
18: And I am Ify Chiwetelu. And today, we are putting on a talent show. And when people know that you are good at something, like really, really good at something, it comes with the expectation that you are going to do something with all of that skill. But sometimes being talented isn't enough.
19: Yeah, you hear it all the time, people saying to others, oh, you're so talented, or you're going to go places. But what you don't hear as often is what it sounds like when you have to walk away from your talent, which always reminds me of a conversation I had during the pandemic with Tanya Ryan. She's an Alberta singer-songwriter who was in the middle of packing up her passion and all the memories that came with it.
18: Well, I have a variety of items in here, but mostly it's albums.
19: The reason she's avoiding looking at the stack of cardboard boxes is because what's inside is a reminder of the dream Tanya has given up on.
9: Oh, dude, I was going to be like Canadian Taylor Swift. I was going to be like household name.
18: So I have two albums in here specifically. One is the one that I actually released in February. And then I've got a little bit of merch and some stickers.
9: Do you want a tattoo? I got tattoos.
19: 12 years ago, when Tanya started her music career in country bars and on the stage at the Calgary Stampede, these CDs and stickers, they seemed like just the beginning.
20: Ladies and gentlemen, please, a big Stampede welcome for Tanya Ryan.
21: In
0: 2011, Tanya won the Country 105 Rising Star Award. And this year, she won the 2012 Calgary Stampede's Nashville North Star Competition.
21: Thank you so much. Enjoy the rest of your night. Fun Stampede.
19: But here we are over a decade later. Tanya's coming to terms with a very hard truth. And that is that this might be the time to hang up her guitar for good. You have a guitar that's just like hanging on the wall right beside you. When you look at that and you see this guitar that's been on stage with you and in the recording studio with you, what are you feeling right now when you look over there at that guitar and you see it there?
22: If I look at it without just pretending it's a decoration on my wall, which I've been really good at compartmentalizing lately, it honestly, for me right now, is just this really great symbol of my failure. Just, it makes me a little bit sick. I should actually probably take it off the wall, but it's just sort of sitting there reminding me of all the things that I didn't quite get. Like all I had a lot of goals and I'm a pretty ambitious person. I don't think whenever I think of an idea, like I planned a barbecue once and then it turned out to having like 250 people coming. I don't do things on a small scale. So everything I planned for my music was pretty big scale and I didn't achieve the way that I wanted to. Mm-hmm. So seeing my guitar sitting there when I choose to acknowledge it usually just highlights all the things that I didn't do.
19: When you first started doing music, where did you think you'd be today in your musical career?
22: I really wanted to tour and I really wanted to be a headline of the tour. Sometimes people would say, who do you want to open for? I'm like, no, I don't want to open for anybody. I want to be the person. I want to have the openers. Mm-hmm. And I know that sounds like overconfident, but it's, and I guess it was. At that time, you probably really couldn't have convinced me of any doubts. I was so sure of what I was doing. And I'm a smart person and I feel I'm talented. And there was nothing that should have been in my way. So that's why coming to terms with this right now has been so challenging for me, because I'm like, oh my God, am I stupid? Have I been stupid all along? It makes you question other values and other things, because I don't know. I guess I just feel like the common theme that keeps coming up in like my journal entries and my writing and is basically just, I kind of was stupid to ever believe in myself. So how am I supposed to believe in myself ever again? Because, you know, it didn't go the way I thought it was going to.
19: This is breaking my heart just hearing you talk about yourself like this.
22: I know. Like, and I don't want to sound like, you know, Debbie Downer by any means, but that's just the experience, I guess. And I'm sure that I will one day accomplish something notable, but it's that's just a part of the reality for me at this moment.
19: Mm-hmm. When you mentioned how you start off, you had no doubts in the beginning. When did doubts start creeping in for you?
22: I would say you go through like waves because it was 12 years, right? So it would probably be about every few years, like every 3 to 5 years, I would kind of go, what are you doing? Like, what's happening? I would actually have these kind of internal conversations that would come up where I would essentially go through a period of doubt, and my brain would kind of always come up with these alternative methods to do something. And then more recently, talking to my mind in the same way, and my brain's just kind of coming up with nothing. It's never come up with nothing before. It's always had ideas. It's always had a way to reroute my focus or change something. And now it's just quiet. And that's intimidating and
19: scary,
22: unsettling for sure.
19: You've been talking about your mind and listening to your brain a lot. I've been listening to your music for the last couple of days now. There's a song you have, My Heart Song, and the first line you sing in that song, it says, my heart knows things that I don't.
23: My heart knows things that I don't.
19: And sometimes it talks to
23: sometimes
19: me.
23: Sometimes it talks.
19: So you've been talking about your mind saying all these things. What's your heart been telling you throughout this?
22: It's funny that you say this, but when I do have these conversations, that's actually the voice I'm talking to, is that the other, because my intellectual mind is always the one that's questioning, doubting, and that kind of thing. And then the other half that comes in, I do think is my heart. And that's why it being quiet right now is really scary, because it's always talked to me.

0: So if you are not Tanya Ryan, singer-songwriter, who are you?
1: Oh, God. We can't unpack that in one conversation. I'm still figuring that out. I think this is maybe giving me an opportunity to explore different aspects of myself. I think I'm getting an opportunity to see how I adapt as things change. I think that human beings are just pretty incredible for how much we can adapt and what we can shift into and out of. I feel really grateful. I have a lot, and I guess I get this opportunity to see the different spectrum of who Tanya Ryan is.
0: But you do have that box, those boxes of CDs and merch sitting in your garage. What are you going to do with all those?
1: Honestly, I'll probably do something really dramatic and like burn them or something, just because it needs to have some sort of symbolism, right? Mm-hmm. And it's sort of like music kind of feels like a breakup to me, and probably actually even more like a divorce. Like it's just, I was so passionately in love with music, and for this to be over is devastating and crushing. And so it's kind of the same thing. You have your ex-boyfriends or your ex-husband's like photos or this, that, or the other. Maybe you just need to burn them, and not because, you know, it's not out of anger, but there's just this cathartic, symbolic, you know, experience. And so I guess I just feel like if this is done and it's over, then I'm making sure that it's ending with something that honors what it was.
0: Did you get a final show? Like, did you know it was your final show when you performed it?
1: No, I had no idea that was the end.
0: I feel like any artist who is about to step away from the stage, they at least need that final encore to go up there and just let it all out one last time. And we're doing a show in a couple of weeks that is dedicated to music and musical performances. And I was wondering, would it be possible if you played a song on that show for us as your encore?
1: Do you know, all I'm envisioning as you're saying this is like, Cher. And do you know how many, like, because comeback tours she's had or whatever? I'm like, what's going to be? I'm gonna be Cher. So this is in a couple weeks.
0: Yeah.
1: And it's one song.
0: One song. A final song.
1: I think I could do that.
0: Yeah?
1: And then I feel like I get that farewell. And then I can have my Viking ceremony for my albums.
0: We're going to have a song and a burning all in one episode of Now or Never.
1: We'll make a day of this.
0: This is amazing. I very much look forward to hearing you sing.
1: Oh.

True to her word, Tanya did come back 2 weeks later and gave us that farewell performance. So here she is now. Give it up one last time for Tanya Ryan.

0: amazing.
1: That was Tanya Ryan with her song, I Want You. This is Now or, what is it now? Now or,
2: This is Now or Never.
1: That's it.
2: I am Ify Chiwetelu. You are Trevor Dineen, who is currently having some kind of spasm.
1: I know. Sometimes, as you know, my memory is just disappears on me. I don't have a great one. Now, that's something Don Vickers can relate to. He says he has a terrible memory. And yet, he set a world record this year in something that I didn't even know existed. Memory sports.
3: Well done, world record for Don Michael Vickers, the Canadian.
4: And he needs I broke the world record on Memory League for memorizing a list of 50 words, 50 random words. And I did this in 32.41 seconds to look at them. And then we get 4 minutes to recall the words. And I was very happy to get this. I was pushing for this for quite some time. So I was quite excited when I was finally able to get this.
1: I didn't even know memory sports was a thing until you and I started talking right now.
4: Yeah, I didn't either. I was just looking up ways to improve my memory. I wasn't going to be like, I'm going to get into memory sports. But then I really enjoyed it. I had fun like seeing myself improve in, yeah, just seeing the progress and just have fun with it, man. I have a blast every time I'm memorizing in anything. I really enjoy it. It's fun.
1: I can barely spell my full name in 13 seconds.
4: I think you can. Maybe we can work on that. We'll give you some pointers afterwards.
1: You can hear that full conversation with Don Vickers, memory champ, including his pointers for how to improve your memory on the Now or Never podcast. All you have to do is head over to your favorite app and follow us if you're not already doing that. Just search for Now or Never CBC. Well, while you're there, check out the archives because there are a ton of great episodes on there that you can go back and listen to. So go check it out.
2: If you are looking to hire some talented people, depending on what you consider a talent, Paul Anthony might just be the person to help you find them.
5: Man, maybe I should start a talent agency because I do get calls every once in a while like, quick, you know, I need a chainsaw carver. And I'm like, well, what age, male, female, does it matter? What do you want? You know, and they're like, what? Like, I'm like, I can think of six right now. So what are you looking for?
2: For 17 years, Paul has hosted a live variety show in Vancouver called Paul Anthony's Talent Time. And right now, he is lining up acts for his big New Year's Eve show.
5: I'm trying to finalize the poster, but I want to wait to see if I got these tap dancers. This woman that I've been chatting with, she heads a group called Razzima Taps. And there are a bunch of seniors who get together and tap dance. And I love the name. And like, if the name can go on the poster with a little picture of these cute old ladies, it's a bonus.

0: Here's some of the people that you have had on Talent Time. A 4-year-old who sang a cover of MacArthur Park. We had a dance hall artist who performed circus acrobatics, a busker who plays the spoons, the Langley Ukulele Ensemble, a senior's vaudeville troupe.
1: What the heck is that guy's name?
0: A rabbit agility club.
2: Yep.
0: What are you looking for in a Talent Time act?
2: Something that excites me. Something I haven't seen before, something that lights up my brain and my heart in some way.
0: How do you know when you've found it?
2: Oh, you know.
0: Yeah?
2: They train their rabbits to, you know, do these obstacle courses, and the way they get them to jump is they kind of tickle their butt a little bit. So they're falling behind them, just kind of tickling their butt. And so we did races, and people could bet on certain bunnies, and they got to know them.
3: Spike is a picky eater and loves chewing baseboards.
2: Yeah, it was fun.
0: I don't even know where I would go to find some of these people. So do you think of it as kind of a unique skill that you're even able to find this talent?
2: Yeah, you know, everything that comes easy to us, we don't think is a skill, you know. And then as we go on in life, you kind of realize, oh, maybe there is something there. Mm-hmm. But it comes from an interest first. You know, when I graduated from theater school, like I would go with my friends, we'd go to local, you know, music shows, we'd go to art shows. But then it just got boring to me after a while. It was kind of the same thing. And so, yeah, I would find like, oh, there's a talent show in Surrey in a church basement. Like, what's going on there? And I'd go and sit through, you know, 3 hours of kids playing piano, and then there'd be something really exciting. I knew I couldn't get friends to take the bus with me out there, but maybe if I bring like one act that I think's really special, you know, into the big city and have comedians open for them and a live house band and this and that, that in that context, people would see what I saw. Like this girl, Mana Nakamura, who's been on the show a bunch, she's a singer, dancer, and there's just an energy about her that's just infectious.

0: kids that age aren't judging themselves, you know, yet. I feel like that's why we have a lot of young kids and a lot of older folks. Older folks who just don't care anymore, have like worried about what people thought of them for years and years, and they just don't care anymore. And then you have the kids coming up that are just doing it for the joy of it.
1: I'm imagining that there's talents that aren't a fit for you, that don't call for you, that aren't a right fit for Talent Time. So is it hard to find like just that right something?
0: Yeah, I find when I've, like when people approach me, if it's an act that you could see it on American Idol, you know, I know it's not something for me. Someone could be incredibly talented, but there's nothing interesting about it to me.
1: So what do you say to them?
0: I'm just like, it's not the show. I'm like, you're very talented. You know, I wish you all the success in the world. There's just, this is not the spot for you.
1: Yeah. Well, I know you've also had the reverse experience of someone saying, hey, this is not the spot for me, after you've invited them.
0: Oh, yeah.
1: there's a really funny video where you booked an entire show around a polka night, and then the polka band canceled.
0: Yeah.
1: And they gave it to you very directly about why they canceled.
0: Uh-huh.
1: You get on stage and you actually read the letter they wrote.
2: I sent your clip to my band members and we all agree that we do not want to participate in your kind of talent show. We don't like the kind of slapstick humor you portray, and we don't care for the quality of the talent represented.
1: What?
0: It was so great for them to spell out what it was, because you don't usually get that. I guess it wasn't for them, which is strange because we had really great phone conversations before that. Yeah, he called me a kindred spirit. And then I think people can sometimes see the lighthearted nature of our show. And if they don't know it, they're just seeing a clip, but they haven't been there. They assume that the joke must be on the act, and it's just never the case. And I think it just comes from fear of people feeling like they're going to be the joke. But that's just never been the case, because we have some really unique talent where other people can look at it and go, well, this person isn't technically good at all. You know, what's the interest here? Well, I mean, do you see how excited they are to share whatever it is with you? You know, can you see, you know, the passion in them? Like sometimes that's enough if the person is interesting enough.
1: Well, to maintain that energy of making sure that it's an environment that feels supportive and not like the joke is on someone, does it mean that you have to stay away from quote unquote traditionally talented acts?
0: No. It's just, it's the mix. Like that's the holy grail, is something that's really interesting, something I haven't seen before and incredibly talented. McRory, who's on our New Year's Eve show, I've been chasing him for like 8 years, and he's a genius. Like he's created this exoskeleton. He's like an inventor / entertainer. And he's so exciting, but I don't see him being appreciated the way that he should be.
1: Where did you find him and his exoskeleton?
0: Oh, wow. Yeah, so a friend of mine was living in a houseboat just off of Granville Island, and he ran into McRory because McRory lives out of a van and he's very nomadic. And he was like, Paul, you got to see this guy. And I had a phone number, but I couldn't get a hold of him. I tried for 8 years, and I got a hold of him when he was in the library in Powell River. And, you know, we talked for like an hour, and he goes, hell yeah. Like these are my people. I can't wait to spend New Year's with you. You know, he plays all these songs that you've heard before. He plays like your favorite songs, but reinterpreted through

0: satisfaction. There's no loops. There's no backing tracks. He's playing everything live, whether it's his elbow gesticulating that does like the bass line. It's just incredible.
1: Why does it matter to you that you give people who maybe aren't even seeking the spotlight themselves, but this stage to showcase?
0: I just think that there's so much in the mainstream that is so boring to me. And I just need to create an alternative. I'm doing it for myself. And the fact that other people show up every month is the reason why I'm still doing it 17 years later.
1: When you define like the talents that sort of speak to you that you bring on this show, it sounds like almost anyone can embody that, because it's not about a skill. It's about like tapping it maybe into a passion and that aligning with some other pieces. I think when we use the word talented, we're often like elevating certain people up from society. But the ways that it sounds like in your show, it's almost like you're spreading that word around and what it can mean.
0: Yeah, well, talent, a lot of people tend to think technical, you know? Someone's up there, they're hitting the right notes at the right time. They have a good tone in their voice. I could see the same person and go like, who are they? I don't see a soul. I want to see something that's being created for us, with us, by us.
1: Yeah.
0: I want to feel alive if I can bring it into my artistic output and other people connect with it. Oh my God, well, I mean, why would I stop doing that? Get ready for a talent
2: time. Get ready for a talent time. Well, that song is going to be stuck in my head the rest of the day.
1: I think that is exactly what Paul Anthony is aiming for.
2: Mm-hmm.
1: Shout out to the talented Now or Never team of producers, Sarah Tate,

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1: The tick-tock of the grandfather clock, the hourly song of the cuckoo. Rare sounds these days, but they still hold value as heirlooms in some families. Meet a 98-year-old who is passing on his clock repair expertise to an apprentice 70 years his junior. 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
2: This is CBC News from Vancouver. Good afternoon, I'm Robert Zimmerman. A Saanich man will spend 4.5 years in prison minus time served after taking images and videos of hundreds of unsuspecting women and girls and posting them online. Police have been investigating since January 2024 and say they have identified 652 women and girls as victims. They say images and videos were taken of them inside local businesses, at beaches, and even through the windows of their homes. 39-year-old Yin Yong Derek Chan was arrested and pleaded guilty to several voyeurism-related offenses. Police call it one of the most prolific cases of voyeurism ever prosecuted in Canada. The Site C Dam and Reservoir in Northeast BC officially have new names. As Matt Preprost reports, they reflect former Premier John Horgan's complicated history with the mega project.
3: British Columbia gets big things done.
4: Premier David Eby touting the completion of the Site C Dam on the Peace River, now renamed the John Horgan Dam and Generating Station.
3: It would be completely disingenuous to stand here and pretend that John supported this project.
4: As opposition NDP leader, Horgan was one of the dam's fiercest opponents, criticizing the BC Liberal government of the day over its high costs, environmental footprint, and impact on farmers and First Nations. After becoming premier in 2017, Horgan gave his reluctant approval to complete the $16 billion project, saying the long-term need for the new power outweighed the costs of canceling it.
3: As he famously said, there are many positions on the Site C Dam. I should know, I've held all of them.
4: Meanwhile, the massive reservoir created behind the dam is being named Na'che Migay, chosen by local First Nations and translated to Dreamer Lake in the Denizah language.
2: That's Matt Preprost reporting. Lawyers for the provincial government have been granted an appearance before Canada's highest court to appeal a ruling that affects mineral claims in the province. Last year, a lower court found the mineral claims regime in BC was inconsistent with DRIPA, the Declaration on the Rights of Indigenous Peoples Act. Premier David Eby said the decision potentially puts courts in the driver's seat when it comes to provincial legislation. The Peace River Regional District has canceled an evacuation order for the Old Fort landslide. Residents were allowed to return as of noon today. The district says an evacuation alert remains in place as a precautionary safety measure. The Okanagan Nation Alliance has declared a watershed emergency because of concerns over drought and threats to water security. As Jacqueline Gelino reports, the nation is calling on the province to take action.
5: Water is the most sacred resource that we have.
6: Jordan Coble is a West Bank First Nation Council member and the Natural Resource Committee Chair with the Okanagan Nation Alliance. He says collaborative action between the Okanagan Nation, the province, and local government is needed now.
5: So the state of emergency that we're declaring is to activate the mechanisms that are available to us.
6: The Okanagan Nation wants the province to implement mandatory reductions in water use, fish protections, and a temporary suspension on all new surface and groundwater licenses.
5: The fish are running out of the air to breathe and it's heartbreaking.
6: The Ministry of Water, Land, and Resource Stewardship says it's already working with First Nations and local government, including the Sealk Nation. The ministry says as a last resort, it can implement targeted restrictions in times of drought to reduce strain on spawning fish. Jacqueline Gelino, CBC News, Salmon Arm.
2: And the Do Not Consume order has been lifted for drinking water in Barnhart Vale in Kamloops. This was the last neighborhood affected by a water main break last week that cut off water to around 20,000 people. The city says after rigorous testing, results show the water is

0: is safe to drink. 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
1: I'm Joseph Botu with your regional weather forecast. A sunshiny start to the day, but transforming into a cloudy afternoon and evening. 23 today for the Okanagan, Shuswap, Similkameen. You'll see that same forecast across the Columbias, right around 18 degrees. Now through the Kootenays, the West Kootenay boundary country, similar forecast, sunny start to the day, more clouds on the way for the late afternoon. 23 for the West Kootenay boundary, 18 for the East Kootenay, and a very similar forecast for the Elk Valley. Temperatures are going to be hovering around 15 degrees for the day.

0: Welcome to The Story From Here. I'm Gloria Makarenko in Vancouver, and we have a special episode of the program today. We are celebrating some of the local and regional radio shows right across the country that have won awards for their work over the past year. And we've sprinkled in a few songs from this year's Juno Award-winning artists as well. Wherever you are in this great country right now, I hope you enjoy what we've chosen. Here we go. I know the warm weather is here, but our first piece will take us back to winter and the very Canadian task of snow shoveling. Paul Rubicle is a retired elementary school building engineer in the Vancouver area. And in his retirement, he has made himself busy building and sometimes inventing things. And one of those inventions is what he calls the snow shovel for seniors. My colleague here in Vancouver, Steve Jung, met up with Paul to see the shovel in action and hear about his other inventions. This story won a 2025 RTDNA Western Region Award.
1: So this is the senior shovel. This is how it works. I am Paul Lebrun. Since I'm already getting old, so I developed this one to save my back. Anymore. So you just put it aside, then back in the Philippines. When I was a kid, I don't have the luxury of buying kids. So I make my own toys. Instead of lifting the shovel, you have to just like down, down like that. Then you shovel like that, down, down. And you turn it like in the side, then you can dump the snow there. Oh, the parts are junk, actually, from the school. This one, they use for the electrician, the tube, for molding, the electrical or something like that. And this one, this is the hand truck. This is a garbage can that I shape it. So I just buy the cable. Necessity is the mother of invention. You can dump it there. In the Philippines, I developed, I was the first to patent the folding bicycle back in 1982.
2: A folding bicycle?
1: Yeah, folding bicycle with a parasol. Can stand by itself when it's folded. You can fit it, you can load it in the smallest car, the trunk of the car, or there is a duster cleaner. Duster, because during summertime, we dust the school. Insert the duster inside the duster cleaner, duster buster, then that's it.
3: I'll show you my invention. It's called the lunch table lifter, which is used to lift the table, which is the hard part. After they eat, you have to pull this up. That's hard. So, my invention. Works this way. So, the last table lifter.

0: So it makes my life, my work easier and safer.
1: Oh, this is heavy.
2: Has creativity always been really important to you?
1: Oh, yeah, because it motivates me to go to work every day. Oh, this is easier here. The road is better. You know, you play with your invention, and sometimes the teachers, actually, it was not one, some of the teachers saw it, me using in the gym, my other invention, and they invite me to talk to their children about creativity, and I have the privilege and honor to talk to them. You know, I tell them that there is everything that you have to, there is, you can always improve anything, something, that there is nothing, there's nothing new. You create a need, you find a need, I should say, and develop something that will meet the need. This stuff, sweat, it's not a fresh snow anymore. In every place, you have also find a work where you can use your talent, and of course, I have to. My invention, my creativity in school helps me to maintain my sanity. You know, because I work is very, you know, it's custodial and janitorial, and sometimes it's not fun. But because of my invention, I have fun. I have a lot of fun in school, and I have a lot of cooperation.
3: And then, let's see if we can't actually just give this a little.
1: Be a dreamer, you know. Like you always, you know, like the artist ever said that you make always the world a better place than when you started it.
2: Should we higher up like that?
1: No, this one should be higher. It's only a prototype, though.
2: Yeah. If someone sees this story and then they say, Paul, I want to buy this thing. I want to patent it. Are you going to say yes?
1: Oh yeah. Yeah, it's just special arrangement something. As long as it is useful for seniors, that's okay for me.
4: Talk about putting your retirement years to good use. Steve Jung of CBC Vancouver won a 2025 RTDNA Western Region Award for the story of the snow shovel for seniors. Congrats, Steve. Joni Mitchell needs no introduction. She was presented with the 2026 Juno Lifetime Achievement Award in March. Prime Minister Mark Carney said a few words before giving her the award. Alison Russell and Sarah McLachlan sang a medley of Joni's songs on stage, and Joni joined them. Well, this one goes back to 1971, and it certainly stands the test of time.

0: Joni Mitchell with Carrie. Sarah Keaveney-Voss is a producer at CBC on Prince Edward Island. 13 years ago, she interviewed a group of 4 kindergarten students about what they had learned in their first year of public school. She was so enamored that she decided to follow them over their entire kindergarten to grade 12 journey. So kindergarten, then grade 6, then grade 9, and for the final time, grade 12. Kind of like a 13-year-long time capsule. Sarah's interviews won a prestigious Wilbur Award this year in the audio productions long form series category. The series is called Kindergarten to Grade 12, Lessons in Life. So here's the journey of one of the students, Golnar Syegh.
1: And Golnar, what have you learned in kindergarten this year?
2: That it's funner to play with your friends, not alone.
1: Why?
2: Because when you're alone, you kind of feel sad and lonely. So I like playing with a group. We play house, we play tag, we have lots of fun.
3: Hi, I'm Golnar, and I'm in grade 6, and I'm 12 years old.
1: So, Golnar, what did you think when you heard the story that we did when you were a little kindergarten kid?
3: I was very surprised. My voice was very high-pitched. I didn't remember doing it at all because it was such a long time ago, and yeah, it was very funny as well. So,
1: what have you learned in the years since kindergarten? What kinds of lessons have you learned?
3: Don't try and be someone that you're not, and try and be kind to everybody, and just if you're in a bad situation, don't try and make it worse. Just walk away from it. Some problems you can't fix, I guess.
1: It sounds like you've gotten very wise over the last few years.
3: I'm really not.
4: Hi, I'm Golnar. I'm 15, and I'm in grade 9.
1: So, Golnar, I just played for you the tape of when you were little in grade kindergarten and grade 6. What did you think?
4: I was mostly right. I remember saying most of the things in grade 6. I remember being a little bit nervous, and I don't think I had much reason to be. It was mostly easy, the transition between grade 6 and 7.
1: And how has the experience been for you these 3 years at Queen Charlotte?
4: There was a lot more opportunities to join clubs and do things that are interesting to you in middle school rather than elementary school. It's a very exploratory time period for everyone, I guess. Yeah, it's fun. It's sometimes a little bit difficult. It's just like a good balance, I think.
1: When you were a little girl in kindergarten, you talked about friends and friendships and things like that. And, you know, what I asked you then, what makes a good friend? And I'm really interested now, Golnar, what to you now makes a good friend?
4: I think just anyone who's, first of all, your personalities work with each other and you can joke around with each other. You can work through issues that you have. They're there for you when you're upset or you're going through something.
1: What are you looking forward to about going to Colonel Grey next year?
4: Well, I'm going into IB, so I'm very excited for that high level of education because I heard that the teachers are really, really great. And I'm still in band and I'm excited to play at a higher level because I'm looking forward to improving and being able to play with other people. It's one of my favorite things.
1: And what would you say, you know, I'm hoping to meet up with you again in 3 more years at the end of grade 12 when you're graduating from high school to get your impressions. And I'm interested, what would you want to say right now to your future grade 12 self?
4: I hope you have done everything that you wanted to do, get everything that you wanted to get out of your high school experience. I hope you have a career picked out or a major at least, because I have nothing. I hope you're doing well, having a good time. That's all, I think.
1: And do you have any predictions for high school?
4: I would like to just have fun. I think that's all. I feel like I've regressed. I'm more simple now than I was in grade 6 in kindergarten.
5: Hi, my name is Golnar Syegh. I'm in grade 12 Colonel Grey, or recently graduated from grade 12 in Colonel Grey, and I'm very excited to be here.
1: What's it like to hear back all those little voices of past you?
5: It's nice to see the progression because In grade 6 and grade 9, I could definitely hear myself thinking about the questions and trying to put it together in a smart way, because I know that it's going to be listened to in the future. But in kindergarten, I think my approach in kindergarten was the way that you should approach interviews, which is just answer the questions that are given. So I think I'm going to try and be like my kindergarten self today.
1: How was high school for you?
5: High school was an experience for sure. I think this is the same for everybody, no matter if you're involved with your school community or if you find community outside of the school. It's really the people that you spend your high school career with and the way that you choose to spend your time in extracurricular activities or just activities hanging out with your friends after school. During high school, you just kind of realize how normal you really are, and that's kind of nice.
1: And I know one of the things you were looking forward to starting when you got to grade 10 was the IB program. And how was that for you? How did you enjoy it?
5: I really loved the IB program. It was definitely a lot of emotional whiplash. The highs and lows, it's not even a roller coaster. It's like 10 roller coasters going at once, because you can't be doing well in all your classes all the time and then also be doing, like, getting your sleep in. And everybody in my class has, like, gone on an all-nighter to finish, like, some big paper. But it's those types of things really brought us together. And it's like, it's you and your teachers against the world, because we really got to know our teachers well, got to know each other well. And the way that the IB curriculum looks at learning is a little bit different. I know that the English curriculum is more focused on literary analysis and building up writing skills. And then there's something called theory of knowledge. You know, it helps us, like, connect different areas of knowledge together. And I think it's a positive thing now that we've come out the other end.
1: The teenage years can be it's full of growth. And so, you know, one thing you talked about when you were little was what makes a good friend. And I'm just wondering, at this stage now, looking back, what do you think makes a good friend?
5: I think I have a very practical view of friends these days, which is just if the friendship works for you and you're both getting something out of it, you're both enjoying each other's company, like, they're a shoulder to cry on, or they're someone you can laugh with, then it's a friendship worth keeping. Friendships come and go, and some are forever and some aren't, and all of that is okay. It really depends on the individuals, and I know some of my friends I've kept, like, since kindergarten, and I know I'm going to have for life.
1: And being in the band, was that one of the things that made high school fun for you?
5: A lot of times it was like I was going through high school within the framework of band, because I would go there in the morning, I would hang up my coat, I would see my friends, then I would go to my classes, then I would go back at lunchtime, see my friends again, and then go to my classes and then pick up my coat at the end of the day and go home. So it was kind of like we joked that it was our home, and there's like strength in a community that's gone through some rough times. And there's like that foundation of like the love of music, for example, that really bonded us together. And, you know, at the end of the year concert this year, there were many tears. There were many, like, hugs. There was a lot of "I'll miss yous." Like, you can really see how close of a family everyone became over that whole experience. I like to joke that I evaded the isolating high school teenage experience by being an IB in band, because I think increasingly in like modern times we're becoming much more isolated from each other, and people don't have like senses of community anymore, and there's spaces are becoming digital, and we're losing third spaces where, like, other than like the home and work, where we can kind of hang out without, I don't know, going to a store and buying something. So I think it's very important to make spaces for people and spaces both in the physical sense and in like the metaphorical sense, where people can relax and enjoy each other's company and meet new people. And it was such an integral part of my high school experience, and it makes me sad that we're seeing less of that today.
1: I'm really glad that you got to experience that. That's powerful. So, Kolnar, what is next in your life? What is the next chapter going to hold for you?
5: Well, I have some good news for my grade 9 self. I have figured it out. I figured it out maybe a month ago. So right now I'm going to McGill
4: to do, well, right now the plan is a double major in urban studies and biology, and I'm planning to do a major in landscape architecture and urban planning afterwards because I really want to do urban design. Gee, so I'm very excited to, you know, continue on with my studies.
1: And it sounds like you're going to be developing places for people to meet and to people to gather and make space to connect in. Like just like you were saying, you know, we need more places like this in our world. Sounds like you're going to be building some of those places.
4: Yeah, I've been very interested in that type of concept. And I guess that's why I'm drawn to something like landscape architecture, which takes into account like design and art, which I'm find myself very drawn to the arts in general, but also STEM and like math and science. Like there's in design, there's physics and math, and in the natural environment, of course, there's biology. You need to know like the plants in the environment. And it also had like a strong purpose that I find myself aligned with. And I was talking about with my friends, like, oh, we need spaces to hang out. Where are all the free spaces to hang out? And it kind of felt like everything came together at the perfect moment, and I kind of knew what to do.
1: Congratulations. That sounds like an amazing future ahead, and McGill is such an incredible university.
4: Oh, I'm very excited to go. Montreal's my favorite city in the world.
1: You know, the reason why I wanted to do this all these years ago was because of this poem called Everything I Ever Really Needed to Learn, I Learned in Kindergarten. And so when you guys finished up kindergarten that year, I thought, oh, wouldn't it be fun to go and see what they learned? And I wonder if you wouldn't mind, I wrote out the poem. I wonder if I could get you to hold the microphone and read the poem.
4: Oh, that's wonderful.
1: Would that be okay?
4: Yes, of course.
1: Okay.
4: I've been really into poetry recently.
1: Okay, right on.
4: With the title as well?
1: Yeah.
4: All I Need to Know, I Learned in Kindergarten by Robert Fulghum. Share everything, play fair, don't hit people, put things back where you found them. Clean up your own mess, don't take things that are not yours, say sorry when you hurt somebody, wash your hands before you eat, flush, warm cookies and cold milk are good for you, live a balanced life, learn some and think some, and draw and paint and sing and dance and play and work every day some. Take a nap every afternoon when you go out in the world. Watch for traffic, hold hands, and stick together. Be aware of wonder. Remember the little seeds in the styrofoam cup. The roots go down and the plant goes up, and nobody really knows why, but we are all like that. Goldfish and hamsters and white mice and even the little seed in the styrofoam cup, they all die, and so do we. Everything you need to know is in there somewhere. And it is still true, no matter how old you are. When you go out in the world, it's best to hold hands and stick together. That's really wonderful. It's kind of what I was thinking about earlier, where we kind of lose that when we grow up a little bit, the how simple life really is. Like when we are doing English analysis in class, it's like there's the surface level that everybody reads, but then we never really realized how deep literature really is. You hear about the cliche of, oh, the curtains are blue, what does that mean? And then there's a lot of jokes where it's like, oh, the curtains were just blue. Well, then why were they mentioned in the first place? So really like digging deep and finding out what the author's intention really was with the literature that they're writing and the way that they choose to write it and the themes that are beneath the surface. So for me, this is kind of like that, like the interviews are like on the surface, but then this poem is like at the heart of it underneath. And that's just, it's kind of like an enlightenment.
1: Thank you so much, Golnar. Thank you for sharing your life with us all these years. And thank you for all your beautiful thoughts. You're amazing.
4: Of course, thank you. You're amazing. I love that you did this. I was actually so excited to come in today. I'm so sad that it's over, but you know, all things must come to an end. Wait, in the poem. They all die and so do we. And let's leave it at that, folks.
1: I'm going to catch up with you in a few years.
4: Yeah, of course.
1: Thanks, Golnar.
4: Thank you.

0: That was Prince Edward Island High School graduate Golnar Syed speaking with the CBC's Sarah Keevney-Voss. Golnar is one of the four students that Sarah followed for 12 years in her series Kindergarten to Grade 12, Lessons in Life. The series won a Wilbur Award this year in the Audio Productions Long Form Series category. I'm Gloria Makarenko in Vancouver, and you're listening to a special episode of The Story From Here, highlighting award-winning stories from CBC local and regional radio shows over this past year.
1: It's 3:30 Pacific time, 4:30 Mountain time right now. Kelowna is overcast. We're 21 degrees, partly cloudy and 18 in Kamloops. Prince George has some light rain and it's 13 degrees, light rain and 11 in Prince Rupert. This is CBC Radio 1. Good afternoon. I'm Sarah Penton with some of the day's news headlines. The massive Site C hydroelectric project in northeastern BC is now officially named the John Horgan Dam. The former premier initially opposed the dam's construction, but after coming to power, reluctantly agreed to allow it to proceed. Speaking in Victoria today, his successor David Eby says that decision reflected Horgan's willingness to think of the greater good. The Peace River Regional District has canceled an evacuation order for the Old Fort landslide. As of noon today, residents are allowed to safely return to the area. The district says an evacuation alert remains in place as a precautionary safety measure. This is due to temporary nature of the current surface access road. And the alert will remain in place until the Ministry of Transportation can establish a permanent access road. And the only remaining do not drink order has been lifted following last week's water shortage crisis in Kamloops. City officials say specialized and rigorous testing has confirmed the water in Barnhart Vale is safe for consumption. At one point, nearly 20,000 people were ordered to stop using all water. A broken main on River Street was fully repaired last Friday. Stay tuned to CBC Radio 1. We'll speak to Christy Clark and get her thoughts on the new naming of the Site C Dam.
0: Welcome back to this special episode of The Story From Here. I'm Gloria Makarenko in Vancouver, and we have three more award-winning stories for you this half hour, all of which originally aired on local and regional CBC radio programs. Growing up as a child of Iranian immigrants, Nikki Shobury always felt different from her peers, and that feeling only grew when, as a preteen, she became more aware of what she calls her Persian nose. But there was a solution staring her in the face. One Shobury says her parents wouldn't have so much as raised an eyebrow over. That solution was to get a nose job. Nikki says that Iran has been called the nose job capital of the world. She set out to explore why and to better understand her own relationship with her nose. This piece won a 2025 RTDNA Central Region Award in the opinion category.
2: When I was in my early 20s, I went on a date with this guy. Let's call him Harold. Trying to prove how perceptive he is, he goes, "I can tell your biggest insecurity." I asked him what, and he goes, "Your nose." My name's Nikki Shobury. Raised by loving Iranian parents who fled the Iranian Revolution, I grew up in England, eventually moving to Canada. You're welcome, Canada. Going back to Harold for a second, the deeply frustrating thing is that he was right. As a young Iranian girl in rural England, I was very insecure about everything, including my nose being different to others around me. I spent years with tragic-looking bangs in an attempt to hide my nose and had endless daydreams about how different life would be if my nose simply had a straighter bridge and slightly upturned tip. And it's not just me. Iran has one of the highest rates of nose surgery in the world. Given that the country is under a strict Islamic regime, it reportedly has the second highest number of executions globally, you might think cosmetic surgery would be a no-go, but you'd be wrong. In fact, you'd be really wrong. The surgery is so common, it's considered an Iranian rite of passage by some.
3: When I first arrived in Iran, I was seeing all of these women in the streets, in public places, with bandages on their noses. And in my brain, because I didn't know Iran was the rhinoplasty capital of the world, I thought, who the f*** is beating up all these women?
4: I think one of the downsides of Persian culture is, like, it's kind of superficial. I feel like that's, I don't know, for some reason, it's been ingrained in our brains at least for a lot of the women, that, you know, they need to have like the perfect nose and perfect cheeks and lips and everything like that.
2: So why does Iran seem to have a rhinoplasty love affair? Journalists, scholars, and honestly, most folks I've spoken to say that due to mandatory hijabs and strict rules on dress, one of the only ways that women can express themselves is through their face. Journalists have also suggested it could be an act of resistance against a repressive government. The Iranian government's treatment of women is well documented, and the ways in which it has stripped them of their freedoms. According to others, if you want to get ahead as a woman, whether in marriage or your career, it helps to have a more dainty, European-looking nose. And obviously, Western beauty ideals run rampant all over the world, wreaking havoc along the way. And look, I am deeply aware that I'm sitting over here in Canada, espousing lofty thoughts in my British accent, never able to truly know what it means to be an Iranian who lives in Iran. And I shouldn't even have to say this, but people can obviously do whatever they want with their bodies. If that means shaking up a few things to bring you happiness, then more power to you. The world's a tough place and we have to find joy where we can. And in the spirit of doing whatever we want, I chose not to get nose surgery. Even though I hated my nose when I was young, I had a hunch I'd eventually be grateful for it. It also helped that growing up, I had an aunt with a self-proclaimed big nose who told me that in the ancient Middle East, big noses were a sign of royalty, intelligence, leadership, and other wonderfully grand things. And I gotta say, even if it's from 600 BC, there's a lot of power in positive representation. And today, I love my nose. Not least because it's a carbon copy of my dad's, and I'm proud to look like him. With the privilege of freedom, I've been able to make millions of choices in life, including whether or not to have nose surgery, simply because I do or do not want to. And like so many others, I hope for a day where all Iranian women have that exact same freedom to make decisions based purely on what they want for their lives and nothing else. And whether or not that choice involves cosmetic surgery, the most important thing is that we feel at peace with our faces, that we can feel proud of what we look like and embrace our roots, whatever that means to us.
5: In my teenage years, I started to not like my nose. I remember my dad at some point saying, you know, you can get a nose job if you want, which I didn't want. I didn't want to do that. Do I once in a while see, you know, some leading man with a great nose and I go, oh God, that guy's getting all the ladies. I mean, sure, that goes in your mind sometimes, but I believe that by embracing my nose, embracing the way I look, it also helped me become more confident with who I am.
6: You know, maybe the nose you were born with doesn't feel like it belongs on your face and you feel like you should change something about your face so you feel more true to yourself, then that's the right thing for you. I think getting to a place where you can tune out all of the voices and opinions, and there are so many opinions in our community about yourself, and really sort of sit with your own self and figure out what's right for you, I think is the most important thing.
2: No matter which journey we're on, it feels good to celebrate our faces. And if you're an immigrant kid, especially if you're in rural nowhere like I was, I hope you get to celebrate your face too. Oh, and screw you, Harold.

0: In times past, the tick-tock of the grandfather clock was part of the heartbeat of a home. The hourly song of the cuckoo was a steady reminder of the passing of time. Now the sounds from these antique gems are rare, but they still hold value as heirlooms in some families, passed on through generations. For decades, Roy Evans has been keeping these old clocks in fine working order for customers in Greater Victoria on Vancouver Island. Roy is in his 98th year and is passing his unique skill and expertise on to his apprentice, who is 70 years his junior. CBC's Roseanne Holman stopped by their workshop to find out just what makes them tick. And here is her Feature News RTDNA award-winning story.
1: Hello. Come on in. Roy, this is Roseanne.
2: Hi.
3: We'll leave shoes on. There could be metal on the floor. My name is Roy Evans. I'm almost 97, and we've got Evans Clocks, which is really only a hobby. But we do a lot of work.
2: Do you remember fixing your very first clock?
3: My first clock was when I was 18. My father suddenly threw a clock at me and said, "Fix that, Roy." I didn't know what I was doing, but when I opened the door, I found a piece of fluff. I took it out, and the clock started going, and I've been doing them ever since. That's Winchester chimes. There's a switch on it which will turn it to Westminster chimes or to St. Clement's chimes.
2: Do you have a favorite clock?
3: A favorite clock? Whichever one I'm working on is my favorite clock right then.
2: Why did you want to take on an apprentice?
3: Oh, well, my fingers are slightly arthritic in one finger on that hand and one finger on that hand, and my depth perception is going off, so I try three times before I get something in the right hole and so on and so on. That's why I need this young fellow.
4: My name is Fox McMinn, and I'm 27 years old, and I'm a clockmaker. I come in twice a week, and we usually start off the mornings by going out and doing pickups and deliveries of grandfather clocks. Sometimes we're downtown, then out to Sydney, and then Sioux.
3: Yeah.
4: We drive sometimes over 100 kilometers in a morning.
3: I don't mind because I've got a Tesla.
4: And then we spend the afternoons working here together. I feel like we have worked together long enough now that we almost can read each other's minds. We don't have to talk about it. He just hands me the screwdriver and I know what to do.
3: Sometimes he does some not quite right, but almost, in which case I smack his fingers and say, "Put it right." So, but I haven't smacked his fingers now for 10 months.
2: Well, I know you're kidding. You guys have been together for about a year.
3: Year and a half now, I think. Oh, yeah, he's more than an apprentice now. He's almost a full partner.
2: Were you surprised when a 20-something walked through the door and wanted to learn?
3: Absolutely, especially a heavy-duty mechanic. He wants to do clockmaking. Well, he came in the door, and I said, "Well, okay, try this." And I thought, well, we'll give him a chance. I already have had three apprentices that never lasted more than, well, one lasted a month, but as soon as he'd been here for a month, I knew we'd got something good.
4: Careful as I put this in.
3: You don't have to strain it because that's got to be able to move.
4: Well, that's the thing, so it does have to be sort of loose.
3: Well, it hasn't got to be thin and tight.
4: Yeah.
3: But, okay. There we go. That's good.
4: This is Rock Bay Square, and this building is full of creative people. My workshop is a pretty small space, but lots of beautiful light.
2: Describe for me the path you took to find clockmaking.
4: Well, I've always been interested in the way things work. I've always had a passion for art, and clockmaking to me is the perfect combination of art and science. I ended up going into heavy-duty mechanics, but that didn't really feed my spirit. And I stumbled upon clockmaking And I never considered that it could be an actual profession, that you could do this in the modern day, until I got out on the internet and I saw people are actually doing this. And then I came across this marketplace ad, and the caption was something along the lines of, I've been a clock repairman for 70 years, so I decided to call him up. You know, he was a little bit resistant at first. He wasn't quite sure if I had it in me, but I continued to show up, and he sent me back with a clock. I took it home. I had no idea how it worked. I did a lot of research. I bought a bunch of tools and I brought it back to him. And I just kind of, I guess, proved myself little by little in that way. And then one day he called me up and said, I want you to start working with me as my apprentice.

0: So this is a watchmaker's lathe, and this I use to fabricate parts, pretty much.
1: Is that a big part of the job?
0: It is a big part of the job, and it is a skill I'm still honing, absolutely. Right here, I'm actually having to fabricate an extension onto an arbor that was basically cut off by another person in the past.
1: Are other young people doing this, or are you unique?
0: There aren't many young people doing this. There are some. I don't know anybody, that's for sure.
1: I was thinking about that not only clockmaking, but the art of repair, it seems like it's maybe going out of style a little bit. Is that your assessment too?
0: Absolutely. Nothing is made to last. Everything is disposable. Everything is cheaply made. And so doing repair work, it feels almost like a radical act. I like to work on old clocks before they start to become mass-produced. So clocks that have been finished by hand, you see, you know, markings of file work from the maker and sometimes even a signature on the clock. And I feel like this connection between myself, the repairer, and the original maker, and that feels intimate and interesting. I've always been very detail-oriented and meticulous, and I like that about this work. It demands perfection and precision. I love the physicality of it. You know, you can see everything that's going on. You can hear everything that's going on. So the sounds and the movement, I find that beautiful. Not only do clocks keep time, they hold memories. You know, a lot of the people that I work with, the clocks that I service, these clocks become so meaningful to people. They've been passed through generations. The tick-tock of a clock is the only constant. You know, my mentor Roy always says when a clock dies, the house dies, as if it's like the heart of a home.
2: CBC's Roseanne Holman was speaking with Roy Evans, owner of Evans Watch and Clock Repairs in Victoria, and his apprentice, Fox McMinn. That story, Preserving the Art of Clockmaking, won a Feature News RTDNA award this year. Congratulations, Roseanne. Birds are a huge part of nature's soundscape. Tuning into those sounds can bring particular pleasure. Tanara McLean of CBC Edmonton took a walk with Chris Rees. He is the executive director of the Edmonton Nature Club. And this piece is called Birdsong, Edmonton's Quiet Soundtrack. And it won a 2025 RTDNA Prairie Region Award for Excellence in Editing.
3: Chickadees. And the nuthatch. The nuthatch, white-breasted nuthatch, is sort of a yank, yank, yank, yank. And the chickadee is more a chickadee-dee-dee-dee. There he is. Everybody knows chickadees, right? If it's in here in the wintertime, they'll come and eat sunflower seeds out of your hands. So, oh, there's a house finch down there. We're just sort of entering the part of the trail where you get into the old growth spruce, heavy, fairly heavy spruce woods. The walk we're doing is in White Mud South, which is the part of the trail of along White Mud Creek that is south of the Snow Valley ski hill. There's the nuthatch going up and around the tree. They tend to go up trees and spiral around the trunk, so there he goes. And sometimes they'll come back down head first. This is one of my favorite areas in Edmonton because there's a lot of old growth spruce woods and natural undergrowth in the area. It's amazing that it has survived for probably, well, 70 years that I know of, so, and it continues to be sort of one of the favorite areas for walking in Edmonton. Downy woodpecker. He's sort of a chatter, chatter, chatter to some extent, too. And the house finches are chirp, chirp, chirp here. What I like about birds is that it's really been my long-term hobby. I started when I was probably around 10 years old, and we moved into a house that was just on 137th Avenue and right across with fields. And so my friends and I spent a lot of time out in the fields. And at that time, we used to find a lot of interesting birds just up in that old Speedway area. You know, there was short-eared owls and northern harriers, lots of ducks, pheasants, ruffed grouse. So my dad gave me a camera, and I started taking pictures, okay, and I guess I got hooked. There are two apps that most birders find really useful. The first one is called eBird. The other app that a lot of people have on their phones now is called Merlin. And it's a tool for helping you to identify birds. So if you hear a bird calling, you can use Merlin to identify what the bird call is. If you take a picture of a bird that you might not know what it is, you can upload the photo into Merlin and it will potentially identify the bird. It's not foolproof, but it's a very useful tool. One of my favorite bird calls is young Cooper's hawks. Just after they come out of the nest and are, you know, sort of learning to fly, they become very vocal and calling for food. So feed me, Mom, feed me, Dad. And I still get a thrill to find a nest of Cooper's hawks. So. Right now what I'm doing is I'm opening my Merlin so I can play the Cooper's call for you. So you can imagine if you get four of these guys out that are all hungry and calling and screaming for Mom and Dad, it gets quite noisy and entertaining. So that's one of my favorite findings when you're out. Oh, we got one come in. He came into the call. There's a young Cooper's up here. There he is. There he is. As you saw, I get quite excited when I get young Cooper's hawks, and especially like this. But it also demonstrates another thing that people can do, which is to call birds in using, you know, the bird calls off the app. They'll quite often respond. You have to be really careful not to overdo it, because, you know, you can stress the birds if you overdo it. So that was the only way I found to really learn bird calls is on by repeat. It's like anything else. If you repeat it often enough, sometimes it sticks. You can start by, you know, just looking around home. There's lots of hot spots in Edmonton for most of the parks and that, and you can see what birds have been seen there. So start there. Always respect the birds, always respect the trails. Stay off, you know, stay on the developed trails. Don't go bushwhacking. And over time, a couple of years it'll take, you'll get to know where you can find birds at a particular time of the year and really start to enjoy it.
2: Bird Song, Edmonton's quiet soundtrack, was produced by Tanara McLean. She won a 2025 RTDNA Prairie Region Award for Excellence in Editing. We are almost at the end of the program today, a celebration of some of the CBC's local and regional radio show award winners from this past year. And there are simply too many of them to list. Let's go out with a 2026 Juno Award-winning artist. Nelly Furtado was inducted into the Canadian Music Hall of Fame. And part of the citation reads, "With over 20 billion streams, 35 million albums sold worldwide, and multiple number one hit singles, Nelly Furtado is an undisputed icon whose innovative songwriting shaped an era and transformed pop music. Her unique Nelly sound has earned her Grammy and Latin Grammy Awards and 10 Juno Awards. I'm Gloria Makarenko in Vancouver. This is The Story From Here, and this is Nelly Furtado, I'm Like a Bird. Thanks so much for listening.

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2: The writer and director Boots Riley doesn't just make films to entertain. He hopes they'll inspire you to start a movement. Boots will be here to talk about why he's hoping his new movie about a crew of

0: Dam. It has officially has a new name, John Horgan Dam and Generating Station. We'll talk about the former Premier John Horgan's complicated history with the mega project. Plus, we'll hear from the woman who championed the project in the first place. Former Premier Christy Clark is our guest. Coming up to 4:05 Pacific, 5:05 in the Mountain Time Zone. A bit of an overcast day in Kelowna. We are sitting at 21 degrees. It's 20 degrees in Kamloops, Prince George, has some light rain, and it's 13. Misty, 11 degrees in Prince Rupert, and a cusp sitting at 17. Let's head next to Robert Zimmerman for some of the day's news headlines.
1: Sarah, a Saanich man has been handed a sentence of 4.5 years after taking images and videos of hundreds of unsuspecting women and girls and posting them online. Lawyers for the provincial government have been granted an appearance before Canada's highest court to appeal a ruling that affects mineral claims in the province. And the Site C Dam has officially been named after former Premier John Horgan. More BC news coming up at the bottom of the hour.
0: Thanks very much, Robert Zimmerman, on our news desk this afternoon. Dana Kelly on this Thursday afternoon. How be ya?
2: Oh, what a busy Thursday it has been.
0: It has been. There's news everywhere.
2: News and more news. our jobs are never boring.
0: This is true. Lots to get to on the program today.
2: Absolutely.
0: How are things on the road so far?
2: The roads maybe are a little bit more boring than the news today, which is good news in the world of traffic. No major issues that I can see on Drive BC at the moment. If you do see anything, give us a call, 1-855-222-5775. We'll pass the information along, or you can send us an email at radiowest@cbc.ca.
0: All right, thanks very much, Dana Kelly.
2: You're very welcome.
0: Well, first up, this hour on the program, sad news for people in Terrace. The community's only bowling alley has burned down. The bowling alley went back decades and was a well-loved institution in town. Back in 2020, the city bought the bowling alley and planned to tear it down, but a grassroots movement convinced the city to lease out the bowling alley, the building, to new owners. We even covered it on our program here. But early this morning, fire erupted in the building, leaving it nearly destroyed. Teresa Moffat is the leaseholder of the bowling alley. She'd been running it since it was saved in 2020, and she is on the line with us now. Teresa, hello.
3: Hello.
0: How'd you find out about the fire?
3: I got a phone call from my alarm company at 4:30 this morning.
0: And when a phone rings at 4:30 in the morning, it's not usually good news. What was your reaction when you found out?
3: I was afraid that we had gotten broken into. We've had a few break-ins in the last 3 months, and I was sure that was what was happening again. But I hopped in my car and drove there, and I could smell smoke as I was getting closer, and I just started feeling a little devastated.
0: Yeah. And can you describe what you saw when you got there?
3: Lots of chaos. We had fire trucks, police, smoke everywhere. It was very disheartening.
0: Yeah. And the fire was huge, hey?
3: Yeah. It seemed to have started at the front of the building and outside and made its way up into the roof. And because it was a Quonset hut style building with a metal roof all the way from side to side, it was hard for the firemen to get in there and put it out. It went straight up into the rafters right away. And it's a 70-year-old building, so it was made of wood.
0: Yeah. Any word on the cause?
3: No, not yet. It's still under investigation.
0: Yeah. So tell us, I mean, I alluded to it a little bit in the introduction, but can you just remind us about the history of the building and the bowling lanes?
3: It was built around 1956, I believe. And the first owners had it for a few years, and then the Mumford family, Doug and Marg Mumford, bought it. And they ran it for 47 years. And then when Mark had passed away and Doug said he was done, he and had enough, and they decided to sell it. The city bought it. Their plans were to take the building down and expand the fire hall next door. And my husband, Keith, and I went in and said, maybe we'll take it over, and we went and talked to the city, and they were willing to lease the building back to us. So we bought the contents of the building and we ran it for the last 6 years.
0: Yeah. Because there was quite a groundswell of support. It was so loved. Talk to us a little bit more about what you've been hearing from people since the fire.
3: The hope pouring from people in town is just tremendous. I'm getting messages from people I don't even know from town here that are pouring out and saying that they're really sorry for our loss and anything they can help. And yeah, it's unfortunately nothing is salvageable. We managed to they managed to pull the lockers out of the locker room for me, and we were able to cut locks and pull out personal bowling shoes and bowling balls. And now I'm having my bowlers come to my house and pick up their bowling shoes and bowling balls so they can have something.
0: Mm. And I understand that there are some folks that were heading for competitions around the province as well. Can you tell me a bit more about that?
3: Yeah, that was one of the main reasons why I wanted the shoes and balls out of the lockers. I have two people, one from Kitimat and one from Terrace, that are going to a Master Bowlers tournament in Ontario in 2 weeks. Oh. They're going for a national tournament. And then I have about 10 seniors that are going off to the senior games in Kelowna. Pardon me. Kamloops, Kelowna. I can't remember where it is. In September. So we wanted to make sure that they got their personal balls and shoes out of there and see if they can salvage them.
0: Yeah. Speaking with the woman, Chris Olson, who was kind of, you know, led the groundswell or was part of the groundswell of people who were supporting it and wanted to have it saved. She's who we spoke with back in 2020. And she was saying that it's been a real, you know, it's a real outlet for seniors in the community. That there's not, you know, in terms of, you know, activities Absolutely. For people to do. Can you tell me more about that, about how valuable it
3: Absolutely.
0: Was?
3: Absolutely. I have about just under 40 senior bowlers that come out once a week and bowl their hearts out. Some of them can barely stand and they still come bowling every week. I think my oldest is about 94. So yeah, it's a big thing for them. It's an outlet for them. They need to get out of the house at least once a week, and we're more than happy to be that outlet.
0: And he had a birthday party booked for, was it today or tomorrow?
3: Yeah, about 10 minutes ago.
0: Oh.
3: For today, I had one for this afternoon. I have probably about 20 school groups coming in the next, or supposedly coming in the next, before the end of June. So unfortunately, my booking book is in the devastation. So I can't even really phone anybody back to say I'm sorry.
0: Is there any thoughts of rebuilding at this point? Where are you there?
3: Honestly, I'd love to. I just can't see it happening. Not unless somebody has about $4 or $5 million they can lend me. it's very costly to start up a bowling alley. You're looking at $100,000 plus just for the computer stuff to build it. Then you have to build the lane beds. You have to put the equipment in there. Then there's everything else, the tables, the chairs, the concession, whatever else you want to put in there. It's a lot of money. Yeah. That's not including the building itself and the land.
0: How is your insurance?
3: Good, I hope.
0: Yeah. Well, thank you so much. How are you? How are you doing? I know it's all still pretty fresh. How are you holding up?
3: I've had my pity cry. You know, a little sob story. I had a couple of the girls from the old owners, their daughters. One actually lives down in the Okanagan, and the other one lives here in Terrace. And the one in the Okanagan happened to be visiting. And the two of them came down at 7:30 this morning with me and spent the whole day with me, making sure I was okay. My husband's out of town right now, unfortunately. So, yeah, they were making sure that everything went as smoothly as it could.
0: Oh. Well, I'm really sorry about everything that's happened. Thanks so much for taking some time to talk to us. I appreciate it.
3: Thank you.
0: Okay, take care. Bye-bye.
3: Bye-bye.
0: That's Teresa Moffitt. She was the leaseholder at the bowling alley in Terrace, and we reached her today in Terrace. Well, Celine's songs explore the highs and lows of mental health, identity, and growth. She's on her 14 days tour around Western Canada right now. This is Celine and Red Eye.

0: At Celine in Red Eye, she's performing in Salmon Arm tonight. Her Western Canada tour includes Kamloops, Summerland, Kelowna, Rossland, Creston, and Fernie. Well, up next on the program, the Site C hydroelectric dam in northern BC is now officially called the John Horgan Dam and Generating Station. The controversial mega project has been renamed after the former premier who oversaw its construction. Current Premier David Eby made the announcement today at the legislature with Horgan's family present. Eby acknowledged that Horgan was one of the biggest critics of the project, but the renaming honors Horgan's commitment to the province.
1: British Columbia gets big things done, you know, whether it's ports or roads, bridges, dams. We do big projects and we do them well. One of our big advantages as a province is cheap, clean hydropower. And there was really nobody who loved hydropower more than John Horgan. He was an exceptional guy for those of us who had the opportunity to know him. To have Ellie here is incredibly important. She was his advisor on so many different things, and the rock at home. I can speak from experience that the family at home carries a heavy and unseen burden for a premier, and I want to recognize the crucial role that the family played for John and his legacy here in British Columbia. The Site C Dam was completed last year. It is BC's largest clean energy infrastructure project. It powers about 500,000 homes. It has a projected lifespan of more than 100 years. There were thousands of people that helped to build this project. But at one point in this project's history, the entire trajectory and whether or not it would actually be built rested on the shoulders of a single person, and that person was John Horgan. Now, John, it would be completely disingenuous to stand here and pretend that John supported this project. So I won't do that. He had misgivings about this project. As he famously said, there are many positions on the Site C Dam. I should know. I've held all of them. But his one North Star that directed him in his time as premier was to put British Columbians and put the province first in every single decision. When he was confronted with the Site C issue, he asked the utility, he didn't take the easy way. Did John ever take the easy way? He asked the Utilities Commission for their opinion. He asked cabinet and caucus colleagues for their unvarnished opinions about how to move forward. Experts were brought in to advise cabinet. It was a thorough and lengthy engagement process. And his approach of welcoming disagreement and welcoming debate was maybe one of the biggest lessons I learned from John over my years working with him. And it was key to the decision that he ultimately reached, which was that finishing that project, continuing the project at Site C, was in British Columbia's best interest. The decision ensures generations of clean electricity for British Columbians, and crucially, it will be the foundation that we build on for generations to come.
0: As Premier David Eby speaking at the legislature earlier today, the official naming marks the final milestone for the Site C hydroelectric dam. We will have more on this story coming up later in the hour here on Radio West. Well, up next on the program, the court and political drama over the Declaration on the Rights of Indigenous Peoples Act has entered its next stage. The Supreme Court of Canada will hear BC's appeal of the Gitxaala versus British Columbia. That ruling found that the province's mineral claims regime was inconsistent with DRIPA. Lawyers for the Gitxaala and Ehatset nations argued that nations should be consulted before claims are registered on Crown land. Since then, the premier has proposed amending DRIPA, saying the existing legislation will have a cascading effect, putting many provincial laws in legal jeopardy. Robin Younger is a lawyer with McMillan LLP, specializing in Indigenous law. He's also a former chief provincial treaty negotiator here in BC, and he's filed a case before BC Supreme Court on behalf of the Pender Harbour and Area Residents Association to have DRIPA struck down. We have Robin Younger on the line with us now. Hello there.
2: Hello.
0: So what's your reaction to news the Supreme Court of Canada will hear this case brought forward by the provincial government?
2: I'm not particularly surprised. It's a very significant case. It had a dissenting opinion at the BC Court of Appeal. And while most cases don't get leave to go to the Supreme Court of Canada, I'm not surprised that this one did.
0: I have a statement here from the Gitgatla Nation. It says, quote, Gitgatla brought our mineral tenure case because BC's out-of-date colonial mineral tenure regime is inconsistent with Canadian, international, and Gitgatla law. The BC Court of Appeal agreed with us, and we are confident that justice will prevail at the Supreme Court of Canada. What do you make of that?
2: Well, I mean, sure, that's their position. And, you know, the different parties in the case are going to have different arguments to make, and it will be up to the court to decide. What I can tell you is that I've had a chance to look at the application that the province filed when asking the Supreme Court of Canada to hear it, and it's a very well-crafted document. I have to give my compliments to government lawyers, and it refers to, the Court of Appeal judgment charts a course towards the elevation of UNDRIP to quasi-constitutional status, raising fundamental questions or tensions with democratic accountability, talks about creating a parallel universe of litigation. So I think it's, there's lots to be considered by the Supreme Court of Canada.
0: Now, Premier David Eby says his government will introduce legislation this fall to amend DRIPA, which would likely happen before the Supreme Court of Canada has a chance to hear the province's case. Just have a listen.
1: Well, our goal here is clarity for British Columbians, clarity for First Nations partners, clarity for the provincial government. And so our goal is to get there as quickly as possible. It may be that that's through the appeal to the Supreme Court of Canada. It was very good news to see the court grant leave on our application to appeal the Court of Appeal decision. That's very helpful. But that is not necessarily the only way that we could get to clarity and finality on this and being able to move forward together and address those outstanding questions that the Court of Appeal raised. So we're open to other ways to delivering that certainty. And what is the piece that we have to deliver, though, is that answer to how we move forward, how we deliver that certainty, maybe through the court, maybe through negotiations. We're not closing any doors. The goal here is just to find that certainty.
0: So you're a former chief provincial treaty negotiator with BC. You know how slow that process is. If EB wants certainty, would the treaty process be a better approach than the courts?
2: Well, the treaty process is a much larger deal, and I think done properly, the treaty process is the way to sort out Indigenous claims in British Columbia. But this outstanding DRIPA issue, is pretty far-reaching. And the issues that are going to the Supreme Court of Canada in Gitgatla, they're very important. The Premier called them an existential threat to the province. But they're only one part of the larger DRIPA morass or debacle, whatever you want to call it. The DRIPA is causing all kinds of problems, at least in my estimation. You see it finding its way into the new forms of treaties that the government is presently debating in the House right now. These are not, final resolution treaties. They're heavily relying on UNDRIP and DRIPA. You see it in land use planning initiatives. You see U.S. tribes now trying to get greater role in Canadian judicial proceedings based on UNDRIP and DRIPA. So while it's good to hear this case going to the Supreme Court of Canada, I think there's a lot more that needs to be addressed and resolved as it relates to the DRIPA.
0: Now, finally, we only have a couple minutes left or so. BC, of course, largely unceded territory. How would you say we solve Indigenous ownership of rights and lands that courts have proven, pre-exist the colonization of British Columbia?
2: Well, you're right. There's a lot of British Columbia that has not been resolved through treaties. And that's why the treaty process is very important. I think it's the best option available. But it has to be treaties that are actually workable. And the most recent treaties that are being considered right now in the legislature, they have some significant problems. They have major problems with overlaps with other First Nations. They're heavily reliant on the UN Declaration on the Rights of Indigenous People that's created all this UNDRIPA problem. They have co-management provisions that are very different than any of the prior treaties. So I think the treaty model is the way to go, but it has to be good and solid treaties like we have negotiated in the years up to, you know, the most recent ones.
0: All right. We'll have to leave it there, Robin. Thanks very much for your time.
2: You're welcome.
0: That's Robin Younger, a lawyer with McMillan LLP, specializing in Indigenous law. He's also a former chief provincial treaty negotiator here in BC. He's filed a case before BC Supreme Court on behalf of the Pender Harbour and Area Residents Association to have DRIPA struck down.

0: Well, thanks so much for joining us here on this Thursday edition of Radio West. A little peek behind the curtains. I am suddenly struck with something awful and have to leave. I'm feeling exceedingly unwell, so apologies. I'm going to be stepping out, bowing out. We're not sure what's happening next. We'll either be heading to our friends at On the Coast, or possibly we could have our friend Brady Strachan filling in. My apologies. Tried to stick it out, but it is not good. So hopefully back with you soon, but stick around. There will be more programming. Just not with me. There's more news on our website as well, of course, radiowest@cbc.ca. Coming up, we are going to be covering more of the renaming of the Site C Dam. John Horgan Dam is the new name for it. We will delve into it. We're hoping to have a conversation with Christy Clark. We will have one regardless. We'll just see how it gets to air. Still lots to get to here on CBC. We are heading to our local news next at 4:30 Pacific, 5:30 Mountain.
1: This is CBC News from Vancouver. Good afternoon, I'm Robert Zimmerman. Gun control advocacy groups are renewing their calls for the RCMP to release more information on the weapons used in the Tumbler Ridge mass shooting. Tom Summer has the details.
2: Polisay Souviant and Danforth Families for Safe Communities say it's been 100 days since the tragedy in Tumbler Ridge, but there's still no answers on how the shooter obtained the guns used to kill 8 people, or what type of guns were used. Heidi Rathjen is a coordinator with Polisay Souviant.
3: There's no time to wait when information will not compromise any investigation, but it will inform the political debate about what to do about our gun control laws.
2: Rathjen says the public is being left in the dark on details that could help shape important legislation. Public Safety Minister Nina Krieger says the RCMP investigation is in its final stages and said the integrity of the investigation is essential to police accountability. BC RCMP say they will share more information when the law allows them to. Tom Summer, CBC News, Fort St. John.
1: A Saanich man will spend 4.5 years in prison minus time served after taking images and videos of hundreds of unsuspecting women and girls and posting them online. Police say they have identified 652 women and girls as victims. They say images and videos were taken of them inside local businesses, at beaches, and even through the windows of their homes. 39-year-old Yin Yong Derek Chan was arrested and pleaded guilty to several voyeurism-related offenses. Police call it one of the most prolific cases of voyeurism ever prosecuted in Canada. Lawyers for the provincial government have been granted an appearance before Canada's highest court to appeal a ruling that affects mineral claims in the province. Last year, a lower court found the mineral claims regime in BC was inconsistent with DRIPA, the Declaration on the Rights of Indigenous Peoples Act. Premier David Eby said at the time the decision potentially puts courts in the driver's seat when it comes to provincial legislation. The Site C Dam and Reservoir in Northeast BC officially have new names. As Matt Preprost reports, they reflect former Premier John Horgan's complicated history with the mega project.
4: British Columbia gets big things done.
5: Premier David Eby touting the completion of the Site C Dam on the Peace River, now renamed the John Horgan Dam and Generating Station.
4: It would be completely disingenuous to stand here and pretend that John supported this project.
5: As opposition NDP leader, Horgan was one of the dam's fiercest opponents, criticizing the BC Liberal government of the day over its high costs, environmental footprint, and impact on farmers and First Nations. After becoming premier in 2017, Horgan gave his reluctant approval to complete the $16 billion project, saying the long-term need for the new power outweighed the costs of canceling it.
4: As he famously said, there are many positions on the Site C Dam. I should know, I've held all of them.
5: Meanwhile, the massive reservoir created behind the dam is being named Na'che Migay, chosen by local First Nations and translated to Dreamer Lake in the Denizah language. Matt Preprost, CBC News, Fort St. John.
1: BC Parks has announced the popular Juan de Fuca Trail on Vancouver Island will reopen July 1st. It was closed after a series of storms damaged parts of the trail. Backcountry permits can be purchased through the BC Parks website. A fire has destroyed a historic Northwest BC bowling alley in Terrace. The CBC's Catherine Garrett has the details.
6: Memories, lots and lots of memories.
7: For
6: Proprietor Teresa Moffat stands outside the burnt remains of the Terrace Bowling Club in disbelief. It stood in Terrace since 1956, spared from demolition by a campaign in 2020. Now it's leveled, with just the entrance remaining like a shell. Moffat says they were notified of a smoke alarm and movement in the building at 4:30 this morning. She and others took over the club 6 years ago and leased it from the city.
7: We had another 5 years to go, and we were hoping to at least play out those 5 years, if not move it.
6: It's right next door to the fire department, so crews responded quickly. Bowlers have been gathering their shoes from surviving lockers using crowbars. Diane Francis is the daughter of the original owners.
8: It's a lot of our lives, our children's lives.
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6: No official word on cause. Fire department and RCMP are investigating. Catherine Garrett, CBC News, Terrace.
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10: Good afternoon. Welcome to On the Coast here on CBC, and welcome as well to listeners of Radio. Of Canada will hear an appeal by the BC government that could have major implications on the Declaration on the Rights of Indigenous Peoples Act. We'll talk more about that coming up. Plus, Prime Minister Mark Carney recently announced the new $25 billion Canada Strong Fund. Mark Ting will join us to explain how it works, who it may be suitable for, and whether Canadians should consider investing. That's coming up in about 15 minutes from now. Right now, it's 4:36 Pacific time, and Steve Jung is here with a look at local traffic.
11: Well, we're continuing to watch a crash in North Vancouver. It's eastbound on the Upper Levels Highway going down through the cut. It happened before the Iron Workers Memorial Bridge. Earlier reports say this is on the shoulder, the right shoulder, but still causing some very heavy delays in our region. And it looks to be, looks like it's going to stay that way for a little while longer, at least until they can get that cleared. There is still this fire in Delta. It's a barn fire that has 104th Street closed between Ladner Trunk Road and 59th Avenue. So if you are driving through that area, best to take an alternate route if possible, or avoid that general location for the time being, at least until crews can get that barn fire under control. Based on some of the images that we've seen online and just some of the reports that we've had, very thick black smoke in the area. If you're driving on Highway 99 and just sort of passing by, keep in mind it is a visual distraction, so best bet is to just keep your eye on the road and proceed as carefully as you can. That earlier crash southbound on the Alex Fraser Bridge at the north end of the span, that was cleared very quickly, and it looks like crews have finally cleared up that gravel spill eastbound on Highway 17. That was blocking the right lane at 80th Street, the Tilbury Connector, for a good chunk of this afternoon. Still lots of heavy delays in the area. Traffic has backed up there for the past hour and a half or so. Hopefully we'll see some easing there soon. I'll have more coming up in just a few minutes.
10: Steve, thank you very much. Sitting at 19 degrees right now at YVR, and in Pemberton, 26 degrees. It's 4:38 now. This is On the Coast here on CBC. Well, the court and political drama over the Declaration on the Rights of Indigenous Peoples Act has entered another stage. The Supreme Court of Canada will hear BC's appeal of Gitgatla versus British Columbia. That ruling found that the province's mineral claims regime was inconsistent with the Declaration on the Rights of Indigenous Peoples Act, or DRIPA. Now, lawyers for the Gitgatla and Hadasat nations argued that nations should be consulted before claims are registered on Crown land. Since then, the Premier has proposed amending DRIPA, saying that the existing legislation will have a cascading effect, putting many provincial laws in jeopardy, legal jeopardy. Joining us now is Robin Younger, a lawyer with Macmillan LLP, specializing in Indigenous law. He's also a former chief provincial treaty negotiator here in BC. And he's filed a case before BC Supreme Court on behalf of the Pender Harbour and Area Residents Association to have DRIPA struck down. Robin, thanks for joining us. Good afternoon.
12: Good afternoon.
10: What's your reaction to news today that the Supreme Court of Canada will hear this appeal put forward by the province?
12: I'm not particularly surprised. It's a very important case. I think the Premier referred to the resulting consequences of the Court of Appeal decision as an existential threat to the province of BC. And the Court of Appeal itself was divided. Of the three judges, you know, two issued a decision and one issued a dissenting opinion. So I'm not surprised.
10: And I'd just like to read a statement from the Gitgatla in response to this. And it says, quote, Gitgatla brought our mineral tenure case because BC's out-of-date colonial mineral tenure regime is inconsistent with Canadian, international, and Gitgatla law. The BC Court of Appeal agreed with us, and we are confident that justice will prevail at the Supreme Court of Canada. What do you make of that? Is this about, is this not about, you know, bringing those mineral tenure regimes, bringing that in line with the standards put forward by UNDRIP?
12: Well, sort of. I mean, the courts already in this case decided at the trial level that the mineral tenure regime was inadequate as it relates to the duty to consult under Section 35, our existing jurisprudence for Aboriginal rights. The DRIPA and UNDRIP stuff is totally separate. It's on top of all of the Section 35 rights. Mm. And while the First Nations won at trial, they said, that's not good enough. We want to appeal because we want to also win on DRIPA grounds. And so they did at the Court of Appeal win on DRIPA grounds, on top of the grounds that they'd already won on. And the province applied to the Supreme Court of Canada to hear the case. And their materials are very well written. I've had a chance to read them. You know, they start out saying the majority judgment of the Court of Appeal charts a course towards the elevation of UNDRIP to quasi-constitutional status, raising fundamental tensions with democratic accountability. This is the province's words. And under the majority's interventionist approach, UNDRIP and the DRIPA are at risk of creating a parallel universe of litigation. So I don't think it's at all necessary to conclude that the DRIPA and UNDRIP aspects of this decision have to be upheld in order for the Gitgatla concerns concerning mineral titles to be addressed.
10: So did you feel that that duty to consult is there and is guaranteed even without DRIPA?
12: Yes, I've said many times, Canada is one of the few countries in the world that has constitutionally protected Indigenous rights. We've done so since 1982. It applies all across the land, all provinces and territories. Separate and over and above that, BC, and BC is the only province in Canada to have done so, has passed this thing called the DRIPA, which I think has turned into a bit of a debacle lately. It's created a lot of problems. And BC is the only province that has done so. It is not necessary to protect Indigenous rights through the DRIPA and UNDRIP when you already protect them under Section 35, as we do.
10: Let's just hear a little bit from Premier David Eby, who says his government will introduce legislation this fall to amend DRIPA. And there have been, as you alluded to, various debate about that and statements from the Premier. Now, this would likely happen before the Supreme Court gets a chance to hear the province's case. But let's just take a listen to Premier Eby.
4: Well, our goal here is clarity for British Columbians, clarity for First Nations partners, clarity for the provincial government. And so our goal is to get there as quickly as possible. It may be that that's through the appeal to the Supreme Court of Canada. It was very good news to see the court grant leave on our application to appeal the Court of Appeal decision. That's very helpful. But that is not necessarily the only way that we could get to clarity and finality on this and being able to move forward together and address those outstanding questions that the Court of Appeal raised. So we're open to other ways to delivering that certainty. And what is the piece that we have to deliver, though, is that answer to how we move forward, how we deliver that certainty, maybe through the court, maybe through negotiations. We're not closing any doors. The goal here is just to find that certainty.
10: Okay, so Robin, it's interesting because the various points of view on DRIPA and around clarity, right? You'll hear from opponents of DRIPA who will say it's just brought uncertainty and lack of clarity to land rights and land issues. But proponents of DRIPA will say this is what we need in order to have that clarity and that certainty moving forward to prevent, repeated court cases and court challenges in the future. So what do you make of that? What's actually needed to bring clarity and certainty?
12: Well, I've been saying since DRIPA came out in 2019, it is incredibly unclear. It is the antithesis of clarity and certainty. And, you know, British Columbia's in a mess right now with the drip. There's no other way to describe it. It's a mess. The Premier's comments, I want to make 2 points in response to them. One, this case, while very important and a big part of the DRIPA debacle, is only one part. This is, the Supreme Court of Canada is not going to decide the question of whether UNDRIP and DRIPA should be infused into new treaties, as is being debated in the legislature right now. The Supreme Court of Canada is not going to give guidance on whether the province should be using UNDRIP and DRIPA to guide all its land use planning, which it's doing. So that's not going to be addressed by this case. Secondly, even on the specific issues that are being tackled by the Supreme Court of Canada here, while important, it's going to take at least a year for a decision. And the Premier previously said they're pressing legal liability risks with 20 or more cases pending. And he's referred to it as an existential threat to the province. So the fact that the courts agreed to hear the case while it's good is not going to provide any near-term relief whatsoever.
10: When you say DRIPA is a debacle, there are, you know, the implications, of course, from the Gitgatla case. DRIPA was considered in the Cowichan Nation's decision as well. But is this not just what's needed as we work through reconciliation, as we work through these very difficult land rights decisions? Is this not just part of the process? You know, to say it's a debacle, is that something that's kind of fueling the fire of opponents of this?
12: Well, I don't know. I mean, I'm just speaking legally. I do think it's a debacle. I think it's created all kinds of uncertainty, not clarity. It's not something that we have to, in my opinion at least, work through. We have our Section 35 jurisprudence. It works just fine, I think. Thank you very much. And I don't know why, if this is so necessary, British Columbia is the only province in Canada to do it. So we're having all kinds of uncertainty. We went through the Land Act mess in 2024. The government ended up backtracking on that. It was DRIPA-driven. They passed an order in council to give the Seashell First Nation co-decision-making powers under the Land Act. They had to rescind that. They've tried to pursue these Heritage Conservation Act amendments for months now, and they keep meeting with, you know, all kinds of concerns by industry, business council, average people. So I think it's extremely difficult to try and come up with any credible argument that the DRIPA is working or serving any good purpose.
10: What do you think the Premier needs to do with DRIPA then?
12: Well, I mean, my own view is that the DRIPA needs to be repealed and we should focus on our Section 35 rights and jurisprudence. And that is not a second best. It is something that Canada should be very proud of, one of the few countries in the world to have constitutionally protected Indigenous rights. All the law of Aboriginal title, Aboriginal rights, fishing rights, all the duty to consult, it comes from that. And it's a very meaningful and robust regime. But here's the kicker. Under the Section 35 regime, government still has to balance Indigenous and non-Indigenous interests. And nothing in the Section 35 jurisprudence clouds the principles of democracy. So that's where it differs. And I think that's the beacon going forward, is to focus on our Section 35 and not suggest that it's somehow a, you know, inadequate regime for British Columbia, whereas everyone else seems to think it's okay.
10: Before I let you go, can I quickly ask you, Terry Teege, the regional chief of the BC Assembly of First Nations, spoke today on CBC, and he believes that the Gitgatla headset will win this case on appeal at the Supreme Court. And he said it's a huge risk on BC's behalf because this then becomes binding law. You know, what do you expect will happen with this appeal?
12: Well, it's very difficult to predict what the Supreme Court or any court is going to decide, and I don't really want to handicap it. I'll just tell you that I've read the province's application for leave, and it's, to me, very well crafted and very, you know, it's very credible. There is a lot of meat for the Supreme Court of Canada to entertain, and I think the province did the responsible thing by appealing this. I don't think this is the full solution to all the DRIP issues, but I think the province did the right thing appealing it. And from what I've seen so far, they're doing a good job on the appeal.
10: It's very good to speak to you today. Thank you so much. I appreciate it.
12: You're most welcome.
10: Robin Younger is a lawyer with McMillan LLP, specializing in Indigenous law, also a former chief provincial treaty negotiator here in BC. And he's filed a case before BC Supreme Court on behalf of the Pender Harbor and Area Residents Association to have DRIPA struck down. 11 minutes before 5 o'clock now, and Steve Jung is back with a look at traffic.
11: Well, Michelle, we've actually built up quite the list here. We have a crash in North Vancouver. It's eastbound on the Upper Levels Highway going down through the cut before the Iron Workers Memorial Bridge. Reports are saying this is on the right shoulder, but be prepared for some very heavy delays. We have reports of a crash now southbound at the north end of the Lionsgate Bridge. Crews are now on scene, and the bridge has been brought down to just a single lane in each direction. We're continuing to watch some delays following a gravel spill cleanup eastbound on Highway 17. It had the right lane blocked at 80th Street, the Tilbury Connector. Crews have wrapped that up, but those delays have been building up there for a good chunk of the afternoon, so it remains very slow going. We have a stall southbound on the Alex Fraser Bridge at the south end blocking the right lane, and we're now watching a crash on the Coquihalla Highway southbound after the Great Bear Snowshed, currently blocking the left lane. And we have another fire, another structure fire in Abbotsford. This is in addition to that one we're watching in Delta. This is on Highway 1 eastbound near Clearbrook Road. We're seeing some very heavy delays at the intersection of Clearbrook and Huntingdon. We'll have more coming up in just a few minutes.
10: Thank you very much, Steve. It's 10 minutes to 5 o'clock now. This is on the coast here on CBC. 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Mark is our guide to personal finance and a partner with Foundation Wealth. Hi, Mark. Good to see you.
13: Good to see you.
10: So tell us about this. What is the Canada Strong Fund, and what is it trying to accomplish?
13: So Canada's blessed in that we have a lot of commodities and the world needs what we have. The problem that we have, though, is a bit of a PR problem, that Canada is seen as almost uninvestable. So we've seen a lot of foreign investment companies leave our shores in order to do business elsewhere where it's deemed easier. So the idea right now is to unlock some of the wealth that we have in our lands and build out the infrastructure so we can get it to the customers that want to buy it, particularly now, because the world is recognizing that supply chains can be impacted quite easily, like the wars and everything else. So we have the stuff, we want to sell it, but it's going to take time. We need to build the infrastructure. And this is a way that Canada could sort of do these government and private partnerships. The idea is more foreign investment or more investment, private investment will feel a little bit more comfortable about actually signing some checks, building things if they have a government as a partner.
10: All right. And it's being called a sovereign wealth fund. And the big examples around the world, Norway, UAE, how comparable is what Canada is doing with those sovereign wealth funds? And can we replicate their success?
13: I hope we can replicate it, but it's quite different. It's actually very different. So the difference between the UAE and Norway is they have surpluses. So essentially they have an asset, oil, for the most part, and they want to diversify out of their countries because their country's economy is based on oil. So what they would do is they take the profits they get from their selling their oil, and they will purposely buy outside of their countries. They'll buy Canadian stocks, US stocks, emerging market stocks, just in case if something happens to the price of oil, they're insulated from that. So they can rely or maybe sell some positions when there's a shortfall. Canada, we're at a deficit. Like, we'd be borrowing this $25 billion. But, you know, if, knock on wood, they do a great job, maybe that will change around. Maybe if we build the infrastructure, we can sell some of our mining minerals, rare earths, energy, then we could be in a position where our deficits become surplus and we could have a proper sovereign wealth fund. But I would say that's very optimistic.
10: All right, because part of this is to be able to fund the building of those infrastructure projects, right? So if Canadians have that option to invest directly in this sovereign wealth fund, the Canada Strong Fund, can you think of who might be the appropriate person to do that?
13: So I would say someone with a long time horizon, because these are projects. And as we know, projects, there's delays and it takes a long time to build out this infrastructure. It's also not the type of thing where you can put in, let's say, $10,000 and think, oh, I need this money in, you know, 2 years when I retire. So the illiquidity aspect of it's quite big. It'd be for someone who wants to build, probably patriotic. I would say that's another thing. You want to build within Canada. You want to be part of this. You want to say that you're helping building Canada strong.
10: That elbows up type of thing.
13: Yeah, yeah. I would say that, but also with a fairly high risk tolerance, and they have to have a pretty. The expectation has to be there that they could lose a lot of this money because we never know when it's going to come to fruition.
10: Okay. Do you want to tell us if you would personally invest in this fund?
13: No, I mean, it's not for me. And I'd probably say for the most part, it's not for your everyday Canadian. A, because, you know, I guess people pitch me projects all the time. Like I'm an asset allocator. I take money and I invest it. And there's a couple red flags all across the board for this one. And I'm not saying this as a political thing. I would say this for almost if any government was in power, but they don't have the best reputation and track record when they're doing these quote unquote investments. There's a whole list of failures and... So you don't really want that as an investor. But, you know, it's one of those things where if it does work out, it could be very good. But for the most part, most people, particularly young people, should not be investing this. I think it's much easier if you want to invest in Canada, you just buy an index fund, top 60 companies in Canada, still Canadian companies, still adds to the economy. And that's probably the way I would do it.
10: Mm, okay. So yeah, if I were to ask you, okay, if not the Canada Strong Fund, but you wanted to invest in large Canadian projects, what are some alternatives perhaps?
13: They're already out there. Like the problem is, again, it's the PR problem. And the incentive is you are going to invest along with Canada. And hopefully that's an easier process. But the government can do it in other ways. They can just make things easier, like cut out the red tape, you know, give tax incentives. I mean, they've been doing this for years. There's also other things. There's already incentives there. Tax incentives is probably a big one. Like right now, it's a tax strategy that I use for certain of my clients. If you're in a high net worth and you can afford the volatility and you can afford the illiquidity, and that's it's setting aside some money and putting into these long-term investment is secondary to getting a tax relief. There's that part. But again, I'm talking about people who make closer to like $300,000 a year and they don't worry about the money. Again, not the average Canadian.
10: Right. You're not relying on it.
13: Yeah. So like anybody who needs to rely on this as a quote unquote investment rather than a tax strategy, I probably wouldn't do it until, you know, maybe in a couple of years. Let's see how I'll give them the benefit of the doubt. I'd like to see what happens in a couple of years if they do a good job and I could change my mind. But right now, without that track record, I would say, you know, it's a pass for me.
10: Okay. Let's zoom out and ask you, how do you think they can do a good job? If this is $25 billion of tax dollars, what are ways to kind of ensure that money is well spent?
13: Yeah, that's the hard part. I mean, they do have some safeguards in place. There's going to be a board. It's supposed to be a crown corporation. I guess the critics will say that, well, it's the government's choosing the board. And the government, the critics would also say, how are we going to depoliticalize this? Like, how are we going to choose projects that might not be in the government's interest from a political standpoint in areas where they might need some help? So that's the biggest problem, the biggest criticism, I would say. How they could do that is, again, they stick to their word. Transparency is the biggest thing. I mean, I think a big part would be if they get to the point where they get enough people interested in terms of private sector, foreign investment, like anybody who invests in Canada going into this program, like they're going to be big players. Like these are big projects. We're talking billions of dollars. So I would look at management on both sides. And if the private sector's management has a good track record, because we do see these projects and we see them in downtown Vancouver with, you know, building developers, that sort of a thing, they got a good track record and they can make it work there. And it gets to the point where the fund, the Canada Strong Fund, is a lesser percentage over time and we get more foreign investment and it goes through on their own merits, then yeah, those are all good signs. What we don't want is for a bad project to go through for political reasons. And then if it doesn't go well, then the private company goes away and then Canada's left with it and they have a choice whether to let it die or they have to invest more money. It can be more good money after bad money. So that's the scenario we don't want to have happen. And again, we have to see. We need to see how this group will work out and whether they could be good stewards of our money.
10: I think people have been wondering about this. So thank you for this deep dive into this, Mark. And good to see you.
13: Good to see you.
10: Mark Ting, our guide to personal finance and a partner at Foundation Wealth. He joins us every week at this time. And if you have a question for Mark that he can possibly discuss on air so others can benefit, you can email him marktingcbc@gmail.com. Steve has one look at the roads for you.
11: We have a crash in North Vancouver. It's eastbound on the Upper Levels Highway going down through the cut. It's before the Iron Workers Memorial Bridge, and we have reports saying that this happened on the right shoulder. Watch out for a crash on the Coquihalla Highway southbound after the Great Bear Snow Shed. It's blocking the left lane. We will have more on the roads coming up in just a few minutes.
10: Steve, thank you very much. This is On the Coast on CBC. I'm Michelle Elliott in for Gloria Macarenko. We'll talk about Stephen Colbert coming up after the news.
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16: I'm Christine Birak. Tonight, new concerns over Ebola. As the U.S. blocks travelers from several countries, Canada is instead screening passengers being sent back. We break down how the two countries' approaches differ. That and more on Your World Tonight at 6, 6:30,